0: hanging in the balance. A new whistleblower report warns the U.S. Postal Service's plan to carry out President Trump's mail-in voting restrictions could jeopardize the elections. NPR's Hansi Lo Wang reports.
1: President Trump's order calls for the U.S. Postal Service to deliver mail-in ballots only to people on voter lists that the states would have to turn over to USPS. We should note USPS is a financial support of NPR. The Postal Service has been working on an online portal that would allow state election officials to submit voter names. But a new whistleblower report claims the online system has not been properly tested and could lead to eligible absentee voters not getting ballots in time or at all. Democratic Senator Richard Blumenthal of Connecticut submitted the report to USPS.
2: What the disclosure reveals is that the Postal Service has designed a system that is intended to fail.
1: Spokespeople for USPS did not respond to questions about the whistleblower's claims. Hansi Lo Wang, NPR News.
0: The Immigration and Customs Enforcement Agency says it now has enough body cameras for all of its officers and agents. NPR's Jimena Bustillo has that story.
3: The update comes after years of immigration officials telling lawmakers and civil liberties advocates that they did not have enough devices for a body-worn camera program to be implemented agency-wide. Now, Homeland Security Secretary Mark Wayne Mullen says he expects every agent in the field to be using one by the end of September.
4: That doesn't mean every ICE agent, everybody that's in the field, will have a body-worn camera. It's for our safety and the public safety, too.
3: In a statement to NPR, ICE said that training is still ongoing. It is still unclear how many cameras the agency has acquired. Earlier this year, top ICE officials told Congress they needed about 10,000 cameras for all their officers. Jimena Bustillo, NPR News, Washington.
0: Jury deliberations resume tomorrow in the trial of Lindsay Clancy, the Massachusetts woman charged with killing her three children in 2023. From member station WBUR, Deborah Becker has details.
5: The jury deliberated for about 5 hours after saying they could not reach a decision. Then they were excused for the day. Clancy's attorney, Kevin Reddington, says he's encouraged by that.
6: I'm very pleased with the work that this jury has put into the case.
5: Reddington has argued that Clancy should not be found criminally responsible for killing her children because she was experiencing postpartum psychosis. Prosecutors say she meticulously planned the killings. The jury's deliberated 23 hours so far. For NPR News, I'm Deborah Becker in Boston.
0: The State Department says 75 Americans remain unaccounted for along the border between Nepal and Tibet after last week's catastrophic floods. Among the missing 22 Americans traveling with the Isha Foundation, a group that teaches yoga and meditation. The organization says the travelers were at the Chinese immigration center on Nepal's border when the flood crashed through. This is NPR. European Union and NATO leaders are supporting Germany in its declaration that the presence of three armed drones last month at or near Leipzig Airport were a hybrid attack by Russia. Terry Schultz reports EU foreign ministers will discuss a joint response when they meet.
7: Germany will ask its fellow EU members to support tougher sanctions on Russia at a regular meeting of EU foreign ministers. The German foreign minister said he'll propose blacklisting more Russian individuals connected to hybrid attacks and more intensively targeting Russian oil tankers. EU foreign policy chief Kaya Kallas says Russia wants to scare Europe, but that it won't work.
8: To the contrary, we will increase our support to Ukraine and invest in our own defense. This is the best way to stop Putin.
7: NATO Secretary General Mark Rutte said the alliance stands in full solidarity with Germany and that he welcomes the retaliatory measures announced by Berlin. For NPR News, I'm Terry Schultz in Brussels.
0: Tropical storm Edouard has made landfall in Louisiana near Johnson Bayou. Rain and thunderstorms focused along the Louisiana coastline will continue to expand northwestward into southeastern Texas. Forecasters say flooding downpours will continue along and inland from the Louisiana and Texas coast through tomorrow. Although localized flash flooding can occur in southeastern Texas, the rain will also be beneficial for areas in drought. Having been asked to do so by President Trump, Apple Maps has changed Lake Ontario's name to Lake America. For U.S. users, it's still Lake Ontario in Canada. I'm Louise Schiavone, NPR News.
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13: This is Where We Live from Connecticut Public Radio. I'm Catherine Shen. Do you remember those days you went to the mall with friends just to hang out? Or maybe to a park or a coffee shop? No agenda, no set activity, just time with your community to just be. These are called third spaces. Those spaces that aren't your home or workplace, but they are those wonderful in-between spaces where you can find rest, relaxation, and hopefully a little connection. A lot of these spaces seems to have disappeared after the COVID-19 pandemic, but that doesn't mean the need for social connection is lost. Today, we talk to some people building these spaces with intention. But at first, we're talking about one of our team's favorite third spaces. There's no better time to visit Connecticut's Park and Forests. But just remember that you'll be sharing these spaces with creatures of all kinds. Joining us now is Mason Trumbull, who's the Deputy Commissioner with the Connecticut Department of Energy and Environmental Protection. Mason, welcome back to Where We Live.
14: Good morning, Catherine. Always a pleasure.
13: So Labor Day weekend is coming up soon. Should we expect to see crowds at Connecticut State Parks and Trails?
14: Yes, absolutely. So we have had a very busy summer. And if you're going to visit a park on a weekend in the summer, or especially a holiday weekend, you should plan ahead. That's the number one tip we give folks. Have a plan A, have a plan B. Sometimes our parking lots do fill ahead of time. So if you want to go have a great day in the park, go early. Mm-hmm. And we do have Passport to the Parks, which allows free parking for all Connecticut residents. So it's an easy way to get out, but they are popular spaces to go, as you said, so plan ahead.
13: And clearly, you mentioned a really busy summer. Do you expect busy fall as we're coming to the end and end of summer and beginning of fall?
14: Yes. Depending on what season you like,
13: sure.
14: The glass could be half full or half empty. I love the fall. So we are going into one of my favorite seasons. But as we wrap up the summer, I just want to give a huge shout out to our almost 600 seasonal staff that we hire each year. They do incredible work from, you know, cleaning bathrooms to opening campgrounds to lifeguards on the beach. And we couldn't open our parks without them. And so this is a great time of year. We still have summer weather, a little less crowds once this when school starts back up. And then heading into the fall hiking season where temperatures are a little cooler, we get the fall foliage. It's a great time of year.
13: And so I want to talk about bears because over the last few years, we've seen an increased presence of bears on and off the trails. And of course, many of us have seen in the news or in person that there are sightings of bears just down the street, which is incredible. So what should we know about bear sightings? And what do you do if you do spot a black bear?
14: Great question. If you see a bear while you're on a hike, that's a situation that's really cool, really unique, and you should cherish that experience. Generally speaking, I'm not very concerned if I see a bear while I'm out on a hike or in the woods. Chances are that bear is doing wild bear things in its own natural habitat. And generally speaking, black bears are not aggressive towards humans, and so they're cool experiences. Certainly, if you're concerned, you can bring some bear spray. The number one tip I always recommend is just if you do see a bear, make some noise. You don't want to surprise the bear. You want the bear to know that you're there.
13: And I feel like this is one of those summers where all kinds of critters are around us. So we just talked about bears, and there is one bug that has been bugging us all. And yes, of course, we are talking about the spotted lantern fly. So Connecticut residents have spotted these invasive species across our state, including in our various cities. And Connecticut Public's Mac Dwyer spoke with Sarah Lawson. She is a Quinnipiac University biology professor, and Lawson says spotted lanternflies were first found in the U.S. in Pennsylvania back in 2014, and they are expected to continue spreading north. So she says if you do see a spotted lanternfly, this is what you should do.
15: It's also rather satisfying to squish them. So I encourage the public to do as much lanternfly squishing as they possibly can to help keep the numbers down.
13: So did not expect lantern squishing to be a part of my summer activity, but it has played a really big role in the summer season for me. Any thoughts on that, Mason? Are you seeing more? What are you telling people to do?
14: Yeah, certainly we have seen more lantern flies this year anecdotally across the state than we have in the past. One of the ways that you can help prevent this, especially at a local level like in your backyard, is you should check to see if you have a tree of heaven, which is an invasive species here in Connecticut. It's also the preferred host species for the lantern fly. So if you have a lot of lantern flies in your yard, check to see if you have tree of heaven. You can look it up. It kind of looks like a big fern. The branches look like big fern leaves. It does look like a couple native species. The way you can tell is if you crush the leaves, the tree of heaven leaves smell really bad. So if you have those in your yard, then you can find ways to eradicate them. We have some information on our website, and I highly recommend folks check that out.
13: So check out your trees and squish them. Is there more we can do beyond squishing them? Because we did do a couple of reports over the last couple of weeks and several social media videos, and I think one of the more frequent comments that I see is there has to be more we can do than squishing them.
14: Really, that's why we're telling folks to look at their habitat and their preferred habitat. So the tree of heaven really is one of those species that they feed on. Mm-hmm. And so if you remove some of that habitat, that makes it just less hospitable for those species to be here in the state and, you know, here in your backyard, et cetera.
13: And so another thing that we've been talking about, I feel like the last couple of seasons, is this is always a big season for ticks. And through the first half of this year, more than 5,000 ticks have actually been sent to the Connecticut Agricultural Experiment Station. That's a record-breaking high at this point in the year. And you know how it goes. Sometimes you can do everything right and you're wearing long socks and long pants and plenty of tick repellent and still get a tick. So how should we be on the lookout for ticks, and what do you want residents to do or be aware of if they realize they have a tick bite?
14: Great question. So the number one thing that I always recommend folks, beyond what you mentioned earlier, to use insect repellent, long clothing, is to check for ticks immediately after you finish your outdoor activity. So whether you're working in the garden, going on a hike, et cetera, as soon as you're done, take a shower, head inside, do a thorough tick check. The chance for disease goes up the longer the tick's on you. So the number one thing is remove it quickly. And then, as you mentioned, if you do have a tick, remove it, send it into the agricultural experiment station. They'll be able to test that tick for diseases, and then you can, you know, plan your medical treatment if needed based on the results.
13: And are you seeing an uptick, pun kind of intended with that, from where you're sitting?
14: Yes. We know that the tick population is somewhat based on the deer and rodent population, which are strong this year as well. So absolutely, we're seeing it across the state, and definitely recommend that everyone who's outside, whether you're doing yard work or outdoor recreational activities, take precautions against ticks.
13: And of course, we are a team who loves being outside, and we encourage people to go outside if that's your thing. But this is not meant to get you to freak out and be scared of going on a hike or whatnot. But there's another creature that has had some sightings over the season as we're hiking along trails. Another trail creature that we're seeing more of, which are snakes. So this includes two venomous species, the timber rattlesnake and the northern copperhead. So not exactly things that I expect to see on a hike in Connecticut, but I should know better. So how common are snakes or snake sightings here?
14: Yeah, so as someone who has a phobia of snakes, my number one advice is to find a friend to make them hike first.
13: Oh, great. Yes, we love that. Also, spider webs. Make them walk through them first.
14: Yeah, exactly. Joking aside, it's really cool that we have these creatures here in Connecticut. As you
13: Absolutely.
14: Mentioned, they're native species. We work really hard at DEEP to make sure those species remain on our landscape. The timber rattlesnake's endangered. So we have seen these snakes decline over time due to habitat loss. Look, both the timber rattlesnake and the copperhead are generally speaking docile. They're not aggressive towards humans. That being said, they are venomous, and if you step on them, they will strike you, or if you get too close. So the number one thing I recommend is just pay attention when you're hiking, especially on like sunny trap rock ridges. Sunny days, those snakes like to be out on those trap rock areas. So if you're rock climbing or hiking, watch out for snakes. And if you see one, just give it a wide berth. This isn't a reason to not go on a hike, or you know, have too much fear. But just if you do see a snake, give it a wide berth. The other thing I will recommend is if you're hiking, especially on those trap rock ridges, leash your pets, because your pets do not have as much common sense as we do when it comes to snakes. So,
13: I mean, curiosity, you can't help it.
14: Yeah.
13: I mean, so because earlier you mentioned, you know, bear spray, long pants for ticks. Are there things that we can bring on the trail in case we do get bitten or, you know, something happens? Are there snake bite kits that people can bring?
14: There are, you know, generally speaking, I think in Connecticut, we mostly have decent cell service across the state. So if you do get a tick bite, definitely call 911. I mean, a snake bite, I'm sorry. Call 911. That being said, we're not recommending that everyone, you know, bring a snake kit with them. I think, generally speaking, these snake bites are pretty rare in Connecticut.
13: And so we mentioned earlier, long Labor Day weekend is coming up, and it's one of the last official beach weekends of the summer. So staying safe on the beach is crucial, and lifeguards, of course, are a big part of it. But with so many students heading back to school, should residents expect fewer lifeguards on duty this coming weekend?
14: Great question. So we hired 77 lifeguards this year.
13: You're ready to go.
14: They are absolutely incredible. They do a great job keeping our beaches safe. We have 5 locations where we'll have lifeguards over Labor Day weekend. Those 5 locations are Hammonasset, Rocky Neck, Indian Well, Silver Sands, and Squant Pond. After Labor Day weekend, we will no longer have lifeguards on duty. So if you want to go outside over Labor Day weekend, check out those locations I just mentioned. Beyond that, feel free to use our swim areas. They're open. Just use extra caution. If you have kids, keep an extra eye on them. Use the buddy system. Use some common sense. But please continue. We have some beautiful days in September. Please continue to enjoy our swimming areas.
13: And so when you go to the beaches, of course, there are also a few sea critters that you can expect to look out for. So I want to talk about jellies and sharks. Are we seeing an increase in both of their populations?
14: Yes. So jellyfish typically increase in the month of July. It's part of their breeding. They're in shallow water. It's part of their breeding process. So if you're swimming in Long Island Sound, chances are you've seen some jellyfish. If you went swimming in the month of August, you may still see some. Generally speaking, we do have one type of jellyfish here in the state that's relatively common that we do see stings. That's the lion's mane jellyfish. So if you do get a sting, generally speaking, it's not dangerous. Usually we just recommend something very simple. Take some sand, rub it on the sting. That helps remove the stingers, and then rinse it with salt water. So certainly you can do more. You can use vinegar. You can use antiseptic spray. The reality is most of the time people don't have those things with them at the beach. So the method I used works really well. Fun fact, leatherhead sea turtles really like to eat jellyfish.
13: Oh.
14: And so as the water warms Long Island Sound, we've actually seen a few leatherback sea turtles in the state. Really, really cool to see those in Long Island Sound. Very rare still, but they do come here and they do like to eat those jellyfish.
13: All right. Well, circle of life. What can we say? So when it comes to water safety, sea critters aside, this is also a great time for water sports and boating. And ahead of the show, you mentioned that you're a big fan of canoeing. So are there any favorite spots, places that you suggest for those wanting to try this out? You know, kayaking, canoeing?
14: Yeah, there's so many options here in Connecticut. We have 117 boat launches across the state. Certainly for kayaking and canoeing, recommend that beginners start in our inland freshwater locations. So lakes and ponds across the state, the Connecticut River is a good venue. This time of year is really great. Sometimes it can be really hot out in the water in the summer. This time of year it starts to become a little bit nicer to be out in a canoe or a kayak. Definitely recommend wearing a life jacket. After October 1st, life jackets are actually legally required as the water starts to get colder. So please, best practice, wear a life jacket anytime you're out.
13: I'm glad you mentioned life jackets. Also wanted to talk about some safety precautions when it comes to boating. You know, is there anything specific that Connecticut law says about what boaters need to do?
14: Sure. So as I just mentioned, life jackets are required in paddle craft after October 1st. Kids are required to wear life jackets, I believe under 12. The number one thing we recommend is don't drink and boat, which does unfortunately happen quite frequently. So that's our number one recommendation. We do see boating accidents happen when people are under the influence. So enjoy, recreate responsibly, save the beverages for after your boating trip.
13: And of course, oftentimes when we talk about the changing seasons and being outside and enjoying all these outdoor activities that we just mentioned, one thing to make note, of course, is to check the weather before you leave. But as we've seen the changes over the years, you know, Connecticut's climate is changing. So how are you all working to make the state parks and forests perhaps more resilient so they can be enjoyed by people for years to come?
14: That's a great question. I'm glad you asked it. So part of that is through our forestry department, where we have seen increased forest fires in Connecticut. And so what we do with forestry is our forestry team is focused on forest health. And so our part of that includes forests of different age and different species. So we want to have a wide variety of species here in Connecticut, a wide variety of age classes, which just generally has, speaking as a more resilient forest, more resilient against pests, more resilient against natural disasters, fires, etc. So that's a big something that's really important for us as we think about climate change and fire seasons that have become more intense.
13: And are there things that people can help do to make the forest more resilient or even just to keep it a while longer?
14: Yeah, it's a great question. So there are many folks who have most of the land in Connecticut is private. And so most of our forests, we're actually the 14th most forested state in the country. And most of that forested land is on private land. So if you have private land, there are ways that you can help manage that land to do exactly what I just said. Make sure there are a wide variety of native species and make sure there's a variety of different ages of those trees, which will ultimately make your forest more resilient.
13: And there are also efforts to make parks more accessible, especially with the implementation of handicap ramps and even all-terrain wheelchairs, which are things that we have talked about before here on the show. What are other ways that you're hoping to make our parks more accessible for all residents?
14: Thank you for mentioning the all-terrain wheelchairs. That's been a really popular program for folks that have disabilities. We've definitely encourage people to use those. You can sign up online. It's a pretty seamless process. But generally speaking, part of making parks accessible is simply just making sure our infrastructure is in great shape. And what we realized after COVID was some of our infrastructure was not in great shape. So the governor has invested over $100 million over the last 4 years in an initiative called Restore Connecticut State Parks. So our goal there is to fix our park infrastructure, invest in our park infrastructure across the state. And it's been really cool to see some of those things. They may not be the most exciting projects to talk about. A lot of that money is going to paving and bathhouses and making sure our parks are, you have a seamless experience. So my example is this. If you go to the park and everything's working great, use the bathroom, you don't even notice the infrastructure is there and you're enjoying the outdoors, right? But if those things don't work, if you hit a big pothole on the way in, or if you for some reason can't use the restroom, right, then that really impairs your experience.
13: Well, you just read my mind on both of those experiences. So, well, thank you all for doing that work and making the parks and the natural spaces enjoyable for people. And of course, it's one of our favorite third spaces, like we mentioned earlier. And coming up, we're going to be spending the rest of the hour to talk more about other third spaces. And any favorite places that you want to shout out? Other favorite third spaces for you?
14: Sure. In addition to parks. Yeah, you know, one of the things that we see is, you know, we manage state parks, but we have a lot of partners, land trusts, municipal partners who have parks all across the state. So really, if you include municipal parks mm-hmm. and you include land trusts, there's a park within a 15-minute drive of really anyone in the entire state. So those places act as, you know, summer concert series. You know, in the winter, they're sledding hills, they're chances to get out on the water. So they really are important, and we encourage folks to get outside and enjoy. We live in an incredible state here in Connecticut, and we encourage folks to get outside and enjoy. And I'll say, you know, we talked about a lot of things to be aware of. Our goal at DEEP is we want you to go outside and enjoy it, have a great experience, a positive experience with our wildlife in our state parks, in our state forests. So yes, be cautious, but go outside and enjoy it.
13: Mason Trumbull is a deputy commissioner with the Connecticut Department of Energy and Environmental Protection. Mason, thank you so much for being with us today.
14: Thank you, Catherine.
13: Coming up, a look at other third spaces across Connecticut. We might just inspire you to visit one of these spots over the long weekend. This is Where We Live. We'll be right back.

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6: This is Where We Live from Connecticut Public Radio. I'm Catherine Shen. There's home and there's work, and then there are those other places. They're called third spaces. Things like parks, libraries, coffee shops, pubs, and they can act as the building blocks of a healthy, thriving community. Today, we're exploring third spaces across Connecticut, and we want to hear from you too. Do you have a favorite place to shout out? Find us online at Where We Live, email us at wherewelive@ctpublic.org, or give us a call, 888-720-9677. Our senior producer, Tess Terrible, says her favorite third space is Elizabeth Park in Hartford. You can find her there most afternoons after work with a book or taking a walk. Most likely, you'll also find her taking a picture of a cool bird. Love doing that on my walks as well. And some of my own favorite third spaces are libraries and bookstores, which is the surprise of absolutely no one. But actually, as we were talking about this, I would love to give a shout out to Barcade in New Haven, a big video game fan, which we will be talking about a little bit later. But first, I want to introduce Melissa Whitson, who is a professor of psychology and licensed psychologist at the University of New Haven, specializing in community psychology. Melissa, welcome back to Where We Live.
7: Thanks so much for having me.
6: So as we're talking about this, I would love to actually ask you first, do you have a favorite third space?
7: I was just thinking about that as you were mentioning that. And I also enjoy lots of different parks. There's Brooksville Park in North Hampton that my kids and I go to all the time. And they go to a lot of other playgrounds and parks. But I also really do love public libraries. I think sometimes they're underused, and just the amount of services that they've been able to offer and also offer a space for people, I really think that they offer so many access to resources that we don't think about a lot, too.
6: Right. Mm-hmm. Well, and then something I don't really think about is that that's actually like a thing for me, at least. It's community psychology.
7: Yes.
6: So tell us more about what that means, and how did you get interested in this field?
7: Oh, well, my students have heard this story a lot, but I didn't really know what community psychology was as I was getting my doctorate in counseling psychology. But I started to really be interested in how the systems that people are in start to impact them, rather than working individually with people when they're coming in with symptoms or issues. And then they go back out into the world and realizing that we don't live in bubbles. We live in settings. And when I worked with kids, their family settings and their school settings had huge influence in all these other larger systems that we're involved in. And so I started looking at research about that and found community psychology. And I was lucky enough to get a postdoc at the Consultation Center at Yale, where a bunch of community psychologists are doing this work, and really realized that was where my passions lie, and that's where my understanding, where it's more prevention focused, it's more addressing things on those larger levels than just working with individuals after problems arise, and really being able to make changes that impact lots of people's health and well-being, not just working individually in response to symptoms. And so at University of New Haven, we have a master's program in community psychology. So I got hired to work there 16 years ago, and now I run the program, and so I'm always explaining what community psychology is, and a lot of people realizing that, oh, that is something that's really interesting and makes a lot of sense, because it's very interdisciplinary to address larger social issues and problems.
6: Right. And then as we were talking about third space, and this is something that we've been talking about as a team for a while now, and sort of it takes us back to those days, right, where you just go to your friend's house and hang out and you yes. kind of do nothing together and lament that it's challenging to do that as adults, because we all lead such busy and very different lives, and many of your friends are not living in the same spaces either. So it seems like a lot of people are feeling like we've lost these spaces and we don't really have a sense of community. Do you have any research that backs this up, or what are you seeing in your research?
7: Yeah, in fact, sense of community is one of the concepts that, not surprisingly, community psychology studies a lot. And we know the research, this idea of sense of community, which includes sense of belonging, but it's just actually much broader than that, is very much connected to our well-being and our health and our, you know, positive experiences that we're reporting. And of course, a sense of community with the advent of technology, where there's been some really good benefits where we can be connected to people who are not physically close to us. So that has been a great advent in that way. Also has made it more difficult for people, or less likely for people, to get together in person. And then, of course, COVID brought that to a head, where we had to be connected, you know, not in person. And so it's been a very slow walk to get that back. But getting in, you know, particularly in terms of our physical locations and our regional areas, feeling connected to that is very much, it has to do with actually physically getting in person with each other and bringing that back.
6: Well, and of course, we've talked about how COVID has really exacerbated the loneliness epidemic, but something that has already started to happen prior to that. So mm-hmm. how did the pandemic impact our access to third spaces?
7: Well, it cut off almost our access to almost all third spaces other than those that were online. And so, you know, those online communities, like chat communities for people that are dealing with a specific illness that not a lot of people, you know, that's not as common, or other types of areas where people living in rural areas might not be able to connect with other people who are struggling with similar issues, those serve a really important and positive purpose. But what COVID made it do is, like, that was the only way we could access those. And so it taught us to get used to that and be almost uncomfortable than being in person. And of course, the slow comeback from COVID, also people were like, unsure, is this safe or is this not? Mm-hmm. And so there's still a lot of collective trauma around that. And then if you think about children who are growing up during that time, how are they making sense and adapting to that? And even college students when they're coming out of high school that, you know, that were shut down. And so we've seen how that's really impacted people over the long term. Mm-hmm.
6: And so today, of course, we're talking about third spaces, and we're going to hear from people who are creating these spaces now. And before the show, we reached out to Joe Plouffe, who's the owner of the Upstate Lounge and Cafe in Hartford. And here's what he shared with us about building an inclusive space.
8: Everyone's welcome until they ain't at the Upstate. What I mean by that is it's 2026. Every bar is a gay bar in 2026. And I know that's not literally true, but in every bar, there are gay people. There are trans people. There are bisexual people. Tizane, the former business that was here, while not actively a gay bar, I mean, they would tell you that they were not a gay bar, but they were very queer friendly. I'm continuing in that tradition, in that who you are will not prevent you from ever being a part of this bar. Who you are does not reflect what happens to you as a person inside this space. We welcome everybody that comes in, until you yourself are not welcoming.
6: And listeners, if you have a favorite community hub to shout out, we will love to hear from you. Find us online at Where We Live, email us at wherewelive@sctpublic.org, or give us a call, 888-720-9677. And very excited to introduce everyone to Michael Brown and Sydney Williams Brown. They are owners of a third space in New Haven, and it's actually called Third Space. It's a gaming lounge, creative community space, and event venue. Thank you so much for joining us, Michael and Sydney.
9: Thank you for having us.
10: Thanks for having us.
6: And so, Michael, I'm going to start with you here. Tell us, how did you get Third Spaces started? Where did the idea come from?
9: So we got started. It was a pop-up concept. We used to do pop-up video game events at different bars and breweries across the state. So as far out as Groton all the way up to West Hartford in about 2018. And we did that till about 2020 when, boom, COVID happens and set everybody down. In that time, we, you know, just talked about our experiences in doing pop-ups and the want for us to own our own brick and mortar space. We had seen so much success with what we were doing that we felt that we could stand on our own.
6: Well, go for it.
10: Our events included a variety of things, majority gaming. I tried to add some craft and analog elements to it, and they were well received, but that barrier ended up being sometimes the cost to put on the event. And so, again, in looking for a space, we realized that we could offer more and lower the barrier to entry with that positive control. So then we were looking for a physical location, which we found here in New Haven. And we've been here for, it was 3 years this last July.
6: Well, it's really exciting to hear that you both went with the concept of sort of combining both technology and analog, because I think those are two very popular, you know, areas of either art or interest. And we'll love both of you. You know, maybe Michael can go first here to respond to what we heard from Vanessa or Melissa earlier regarding the loss of these spaces. You know, sounds like you are trying to build something really special.
9: It, I definitely can understand like some of our boots on the ground experience with spaces being really one thing or another. I know you had said you're a big fan of Barcade, and right across from them here in New Haven is Elm City Games. Mm-hmm. And so we are basically a fusion of both those types of spaces without one being centered on alcohol and then the other not being centered on just analog games. And so in the gaming sense, it's a respect to gaming period, electronic, analog, board, etc. And so we were just really interested in making a space because we hadn't seen it. And we haven't seen it devoid of alcohol being centered or some other aspect. It wasn't just this organic thing itself that we weren't seeing.
6: And we're definitely going to be talking more about sober spaces throughout the conversation too. And Sydney, we'd love to get your take on this because you also want to bring more sort of arts and crafts into your space too.
10: Right. Our space has a little bit of something for everyone. The arts and crafts plays into the gaming. The two things aren't separate here. They coexist. And the reason I really rely on the crafts and lean into them is because I feel like a lot of the things that we do digitally have a physical precursor, something that we make or do with our hands. And I want folks to get back into that because it, you know, it reinvigorates them. It sparks their imagination. It builds connection and it kind of reminds them of what they have the capacity to do. But it's in a low stakes environment because you're just coloring, you know, you're just doing a sketch. But once you finish what you're working on, you have that sense of like, oh, yeah, I can do hard things. I can figure out complex problems. And also you're seeing the application of them. So we try to marry those two things together to make it fun and interesting to collaborate with each other. And then, you know, sneak that community element and connection in there as well. So you're learning, you're engaging, and it doesn't feel like work or something tedious.
6: Well, and we had a conversation last week about cell phones in the classroom, which quickly became a conversation about mental health and community. And younger people are on their phones a lot. I mean, adults too, but we are all on our phones a lot. And there are also fewer spaces, though, specifically for young adults and teenagers to meet up. So naturally, many are turning to online spaces for connection. And Rachel Besharat-Mann is an associate professor or an assistant professor at the Practice for Education Studies at Wesleyan University. And she said third spaces, once available for young adults and teens, are steadily disappearing.
11: I look at identity development, which is the key developmental task of adolescents, right? Middle school into high, that's all they're supposed to be doing is finding out who they are, right? So that they can have mental security going forward. And third spaces, these sort of not school, not home, these community spaces that are free, open, and, you know, kind of communicate norms, they learn how to act. Those are becoming not only more scarce, they're becoming so highly regulated and surveilled, right? The no loitering signs. The last vestige of this was the mall. And now no kids under 17 alone in the mall.
6: Melissa, I see you nodding. I'm sure you've seen this in your studies. What are your thoughts of what Rachel has to say?
7: Yeah, I think that is right on. And we know from research that particularly marginalized youth, but all youth really can, you know, find other where they're kind of not, they don't have settings in their home or their schools. These third spaces or alternative settings are really a place where they can find community and care. But as that was pointed out, oftentimes the social policing that's been happening to a lot of third spaces makes it harder. And even, you know, when the owner of the Hartford third space was talking about making it inclusive for everybody and affirming, that's really important because other ways it can be discriminatory rather than bringing the community together. So things like loitering laws and stuff will really kind of make it harder for people to want to engage, and then they will just go home and, you know, be online instead of engaging those social things. So we really need to make sure that those third spaces are open, affirming, welcoming, that they're designed that way physically, but also that those messages are sent clearly so that

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1: In the mall. Yes. So I was working out. But I was also, I remember hanging out with my best friend at the Borders Cafe, where there was no expectation from a young person that you have to purchase something. And we would just go there and we would read and do our homework. But it seems like that has definitely disappeared. And Sydney, I understand, of course, you're also trying to create spaces for younger people too. So what are your philosophies behind that?
2: The philosophy is, as was mentioned in the portion about, like, you know, figuring out who you are at that age, remembering some of the things that we had access to growing up. You mentioned going to the mall. I was, you know, not necessarily keen on going to the mall, but like places like what was Milford Rec, which turned into Smiles Entertainment, like that was somewhere that we went and hung out as kids. And it was very informative to who I was as a person and my likes to be able to go on and experience, you know, different types of games. And so our idea is that we can host and hold space for different groups, like time specifically for teens or families or young folks to come out and gather around gaming or whatever the craft or theme of the day happens to be, and making space for organizations that support those groups as well. So very often we are not the ones who might be hosting the event. We might just be the venue holding said event. So we've worked with organizations like Big Brothers, Big Sisters to do a hands-on event where the kids were learning about garden. We used to have a garden in our space for the past couple of summers, and they were able to do worksheets and color and see the different phases of this particular plant and then plant their own seed and take home succulents that I had grown here. So making that a space where everyone can interact.
3: All to the backdrop of playing video games. Mm-hmm. So it was like a gaming and gardening event that the kids were able to enjoy.
1: Well, that's a really cool combination. And Michael, because earlier you guys talked about, you know, the accessibility of your space, it's a $10 flat fee. Could you talk more about how you think about accessibility and pricing? Because there is the reality and practicality to the business where you still need to make a profit in order to run the third space for people.
3: Right. And that ends up really being one of the more difficult ends. But we didn't get into this to make money. And I think that's where we all have a rub, where it's the reality of wanting to do this really awesome thing and then needing to keep the lights on. When we first opened, we had a $15 flat fee. We knew that we didn't want to charge hourly. We just wanted, again, as our experiences, as what we were doing before, one flat fee and let everyone do their thing. We wanted to continue to just make the space easy to use. And after some time with that, we were like, well, we might have more success if we lowered the entry fee. And we're also reading the room, and we're also adults in the city who are subject to increasing gas prices and inflation, et cetera. So for the folks with families who we understand who we want to serve, so we want to serve you. The best way we can do that is to create the lowest possible barrier for you to have that, and I can keep my lights on.
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4: 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Still with us to talk about all things community and third spaces is Melissa Whitson from the University of New Haven and Michael Brown and Sydney Williams Brown, who are owners of Third Space. So ahead of this hour, we reached out to our friend and colleague, Francesca Fontanez. Francesca leads our social media team, and she's also the owner of Grace's Place, a cafe and sober bar in Meriden, and one of the places where we hosted one of our Where We Read micro events. Here's what she shared about opening a third space.
5: Our inspiration to open a third space style business was multifaceted. One piece of our identity is that above all, we wanted to build a communal space that we felt was lacking late at night in our area. Central Connecticut has a lot going for it, but places to go at 8 p.m. on a Wednesday, we felt was not one of those things. As a coffee shop / sober bar, we welcome all ages and walks of life to come to a safe environment to socialize without triggers or pressure to drink. To many, you think of a third space, you think of a traditional bar. Maybe you go to a happy hour, you end up spending 40, 50, 60 bucks. Maybe you have to sit in your car to sober up before you drive home. You have a nasty hangover the next day. With us and places like us, you cut out a lot of those yucky parts. You just have a nice little night, spend what you want, be in control of your destiny, and that's that.
4: Love being in control of our destinies. And Sydney and Michael, because both of you earlier, you mentioned sort of the role of alcohol in third spaces. You know, what are your thoughts? Because it seems like a lot of third spaces are built around alcohol, but at the same time, there is definitely a need for more sober spaces, it sounds like.
6: Definitely. One of the things that we had observed as we were doing our own entrepreneurial things before we opened the space was that we would get invited to mixers and things that were meant to build community. But then when we got into the space, it was excessively loud. There was, you know, it was centric around the bar, around the food, around spending money. And we felt like there were opportunities where the concept was great, but the actual execution of that connection kind of fell apart because it almost felt like we were just at a party and less at like a gathering to connect. So in opening up our space, we were questioned as to whether or not we would serve alcohol, and we chose not to for the responsibility and the liability of serving folks. I'm tip certified, so it's like I'm, you know, familiar with all the things that a venue would be taxed with and responsible for when they choose to serve alcohol. And we chose to do without it for that reason, but also because we didn't want it to feel like if you're here, you have to drink. If you're here, you have to partake in anything that you are, you know, not interested in doing. So that's why the space is not quote unquote alcohol free, but we don't serve alcohol. And if you're hosting a private event, as the state laws permit, you can serve your guests, but it's not something that we ourselves are serving. And we probably will keep it that way. It just makes it easier for us to serve all of our community versus having maybe a bar in our space. And now a portion of our business is inaccessible to those under a certain age because it's there. So we would probably continue to do without. It's great for when it's needed.
7: And we're still BYOB. So feel free to bring in your own alcohol.
4: Right.
7: We're not, you know, trying to, you know, take that away from folks, but
6: yeah, and it's not our lane. And we have, he mentioned earlier, Barcade and Elm City, they have their own vibes. We're kind of in the middle. So for every type of gaming you want, there's somewhere you can go.
4: Well, as per our friend and colleague, Francesca, choose your own destiny, which is the, I think, the way to go for many people. So I want to take a quick moment to grab a caller, Morgan Dodge, who's calling in from Wethersfield. Morgan, you're on the air.
8: Hey, how's it going?
4: Good. What's happening?
8: I just happened to turn your show on, and it was a perfect moment. We run a 15-acre U-picked farm in Old Wethersfield, and someone referred to us as a third space, and I never knew quite what it was, and didn't think that we fit the bill, but we don't charge an entrance fee. We really just want to be here for the community. People come, they picnic. We are also BYOB. We do live music. And if you choose to buy something, you can pick a jar and cut flowers.
4: That sounds like the best plan ever, Morgan.
8: It feels good to like allow a space for people to come. Families will just bring a dinner. We're pet friendly. So as a farmer with a lot of farms disappearing, it feels good to be a part of the community.
4: Well, I'm so glad you turned on the show today to learn about third spaces, and happy to let our listeners know that your third space exists. Well, thank you so much, Morgan, for calling in. And I also want to give a shout out to an email from a listener. Bill says, huge shout out to the New Haven Free Public Library. They provide probably the most vital third space in the city. It's a safe place to learn, relax, stay cool or warm, connect, participate in civic conversations, and access technology. And they do it all without funding in the city budget. Thank you so much, Bill, for taking the time and letting us know that. And Melissa, one hard thing about third spaces is it does take a lot of time to build community. Mm-hmm. And we just heard from so many different spaces with so many different interests and themes and hobbies. So it takes a long time to get into a hobby, and it takes a long time to make friends. So what does your research say about time and effort to build these spaces with intention?
9: Community building and increasing spaces where people can build community does take a long time. And it's really important first, if you're going to start doing that, to get to know your community, particularly if you're, you know, trying to establish a new third space, because what works in New Haven is not going to work in Hartford, or is not going to work in, you know, Wethersfield. And so really understanding what the people want, what they need, what are their interests, as you said. And also kind of assessing, are there certain types of resources that the community needs access to? Because oftentimes that's a way in. Mentioning the public library, you know, not only does it provide books, but it provides so many different resources. And honestly, like, third spaces are basically community resources. And because of building social support and sense of community, they can either directly or indirectly address a lot of larger social problems, not just isolation. Crime, addiction, physical inactivity, malnutrition, right? And increase access to all these different resources that otherwise are difficult to get at. But if you're not in the community and you're not talking to community members, it's going to be hard to get the word out. It's going to be hard to draw people in. So doing something where, you know, like letting people know that they can have events there, like, you know, that's helpful because then people will know about the space. Or the farm or things like that. That's a great way to bring people in and offer different types of events to help kind of get them in the door.
4: So got about a minute here, Mike, before we wrap up. Do you have any advice for people who may be lonely or they're just struggling with the idea of meeting people? You know, perhaps they can use third spaces as a way to potentially connect with a new friend.
7: Absolutely. I would say to anyone listening who might be struggling with finding their community, we're certainly out here, and we as in the community of people that you're looking to find. Between spaces in New Haven, like Make Haven, which is a great maker space, Next Haven, which hosts amazing artist events, Possible Futures, places like that here in the city of New Haven, just do a Google search. It's really just that easy. Guaranteed, if there's something that you're interested in, there's a group of people in real life who are actively doing those things. And if not, reach out to Third Space. We'll host an event for you.
4: And Sydney, anything else you'd like to add? About 30 seconds here.
6: The internet, we want to be mindful of how we use it. But as Mike said, you know, Google can help. Googling your interests and finding groups around those interests is a great way to build community and find friends, and to not force it, like lead with your own interests. You'll find those who are also interested, and then build your requirements for what you're looking for in friendship and interaction, and hold that as, you know, the boundaries to make smart and safe connections.
4: Well, thanks for the great tips to help us make new friends. And for those who are interested, earlier, Morgan, who called in from Wethersfield, they run 7 acres farm. So if you're interested, go and check them out. New third space, I think, for many of us. I want to give thanks to Michael Brown and Sydney Williams Brown, who are owners of Third Space. Thank you so much, Michael and Sydney, for being on the show today.
7: Thank you for having us.
4: And also Melissa Whitson, who's the professor of psychology and licensed psychologist at the University of New Haven. Melissa, always appreciate your time as well.
9: Thank you so much.
4: I'm Catherine Shen. Today's show is produced by Tess Terrible. Our technical producer is Dylan Reyes. 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

0: A whistleblower says the Postal Service plan to monitor absentee voting is flawed. 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
1: 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The following program was previously recorded.
3: In recent days, we've seen a lot of activity by ICE here in Connecticut and, of course, elsewhere. A lot of times we see things that we think should not be happening. People being treated with unnecessary cruelty. People being placed in crowded detention centers and denied access to basic kinds of medical care. We see the spouses of service members being targeted, particularly while those service members are away on active duty. What would a reasonable immigration policy, which we currently do not have, but what would it look like if we did have one? That's going to be a big part of the conversation today. We'll look at this from both governmental and moral perspectives.

0: Live from NPR News in Washington, I'm Louise Schiavone. The U.S. today launched a fresh wave of strikes against Iran's Islamic Revolutionary Guard Corps, according to a social media post by U.S. Central Command. The military says the strikes follow Iran's recent attempts to attack U.S. service members and commercial shipping in the Strait of Hormuz. Central Command says the U.S. hit Iranian air defense sites, radar systems, maritime assets and facilities, mine-laying capabilities, and communication sites. Oil giant Chevron is expected to announce it will expand operations in Venezuela. NPR's Michelle Kellerman has that story.
1: The Chevron investment is part of a larger Trump administration effort to control more of Venezuela's oil sector and push out Russia and China. The White House announced this week that the Pentagon is taking a 35% ownership stake in a company that will have 100-year rights over 17 oil fields in Venezuela. The U.S. is partnering with a controversial Venezuelan businessman, Alejandro Betancourt, who faced money laundering allegations in Europe. A U.S. official who briefed reporters on the condition of anonymity describes Betancourt as a proven operator and insists that a professionalized oil sector will help Venezuela's transition to democracy. Michelle Kellerman, NPR News, the State Department.
0: The Associated Press has declared Massachusetts Democrat Senator Ed Markey the winner in his primary race. As he seeks another Senate term, Markey's age, 80, was constantly referenced in the race and challenged by younger far-left-of-center Democrats. Markey has maintained that he has been a champion of progressive ideas. Tropical storm Edouard made landfall along the Texas-Louisiana border early this afternoon. Edouard is weakening as it heads deeper inland, but it continues to pose a danger to residents and especially drivers, as Houston Public Media's Andrew Schneider reports.
2: Edouard hit a maximum sustained wind speed of 50 miles per hour around 4 p.m. Central Time. National Weather Service meteorologist Melody Geiger says the primary danger from the storm remains heavy rainfall and the risk of flash flooding.
3: On the Texas side, and especially in the Houston area, the flash flood risk does persist into the overnight hours. So be very, very careful when driving, if you're going to be driving late at night, because flooded roads are even harder to see at night than during the day.
2: Geiger says that flash flood risk could persist into the early morning hours as the storm moves slowly to the northwest and deeper into East Texas. I'm Andrew Schneider in Houston.
0: On a broad bipartisan vote, the House of Representatives has passed legislation to extend federal spending at current levels beyond the November midterm elections and through mid-December. The action averts a government shutdown. This is NPR News in Washington. A new spider species has been discovered in Idaho from member station Boise State Public Radio. Lauren Patterson reports on how it highlights a unique ecosystem in the northern part of the state.
4: The small, nickel-sized brown arachnid was found in the remote mountains of the Nez Perce Clearwater National Forests. Graduate student Arnau Kalatayu-Mascare found the spider along the Lauksaw River.
5: It was super exciting to find something that we knew that was unique and probably new to science.
4: The genus known as Hexura is usually found in the Northwest and parts of Canada, but had never been seen here before. The paper detailing the new findings outlines how conservation action is needed to secure the survival of the species that is only found in damp, conifer forests in the Rocky Mountains of northern Idaho. The research team has named the spider Hexura vandal, honoring the University of Idaho's mascot. For NPR News, I'm Lauren Patterson in Kuski, Idaho.
0: As oceans warm, scientists say they're seeing more exotic sharks in the northern Atlantic waters during the summer months. They also say young white sharks are moving north sooner because of the warming waters, potentially putting them at risk of becoming prey to older sharks. In New York, researchers are carrying a wide range of sharks and this is off the coast of the Hamptons, and outfitting them with small trackers as they seek to understand more about one of the world's few confirmed great white shark nurseries. I'm Louise Schiavone, NPR News, Washington.
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7: I'm Maria Hinojosa. Next time on Latino USA, a deadly accident at a dairy farm in Colorado has brought renewed focus to what it's like to live and die as a farm worker in the state and the fear many workers live with.
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0: Okay, I admit it might be kind of loading the dice to have the Dolly Parton version of that old Woody Guthrie song played at the beginning of all this. Maybe it's cheating to use Dolly Parton at a time like this. I would plead semi-guilty to that. We're going to talk about immigration today. Obviously, it's been a week or so here in Connecticut. It's been 2 years here in the U.S. overall. Within the last week or so here in Connecticut, we've seen the latest count I've seen, I've heard, is 94 arrests, the bulk of them happening in Danbury. We've seen those kinds of sights that sometimes disturb us. A construction worker who was tased and kicked in the head while ICE agents detained him. But what it brought up for me a lot is, and I would add that, and I'll be interested to hear what one of our guests has to say about this, but certainly in some of the polling that I've seen going, I mean, Pew Research has had this to be the case for a while, and now the Strength of Numbers poll, the G. Elliott Morris poll, shows Trump's deportation and immigration policies to be, as they say in polling, underwater, which is, it means that more people dislike it and disapprove of it than like it or approve of it. Which raises the question, what would be a reasonable, humane, defensible, bipartisan immigration policy? We've taken some stabs at that in the past. 2005 to 2007 was kind of a hotbed of those attempts. But let's talk about that today. And I should also say that we don't usually do this on shows like this, but we will welcome your phone calls. If you have thoughts about this, 888-720-9677. That's 888-720-WNPR. Joining us now is Sarah Pierce, Director of Social Policy at Third Way, where she leads the organization's work on immigration, and Sister Mary Ellen Burns, returning to the show, executive director and attorney at Apostle Immigrant Services in New Haven, and my personal spiritual advisor. I don't know whether she's accepted that job or not, but it would be a lot of responsibility. I shouldn't probably voice it on her. So Sarah Pierce, let's begin with what I said, and you guys do your own polling and you look at it. There, I have a sense that the American people, at least some large portion of the American people, are looking at what's happening now, and even if they voted for Trump, are saying, this isn't really what we had in mind. We're seeing things that don't really conform with what we thought we were buying into in the last election cycle. How does that look and sound to you, Sarah?
1: Yeah, I think you have it exactly right. And I should start by saying thanks for having me on. Americans reject chaos. We saw that under the Biden administration, where polling on the border was also in the negative. And now we're seeing that under the Trump administration, where interior enforcement has kind of lost the plot. They're going way further than anyone ever intended, and really just bringing chaos to American communities. I mean, people are being shot in the streets. So it's very solid in the polling that Americans are not happy with what they're seeing on immigration enforcement under Trump.
0: On the other hand, Sarah, and maybe we can get to this in a little bit more detail as the segment proceeds, but that doesn't necessarily mean that they trust the Democrats to take the wheel and steer the country in the correct direction. Would you agree?
1: That's exactly right. That's an interesting thing we're seeing in the polling, is that the majority of Americans are unhappy with Trump on immigration enforcement. But when we ask them, when we ask voters which party they trust more on immigration, they consistently choose Republicans. We've been calling this the Biden hangover, that voters still don't feel they can trust Democrats to be competent enough to enforce immigration laws, but also like be willing to enforce immigration laws. And that's a real uphill battle for the party.
0: So there are different things, different motivations, different currents of thought. They don't always travel on the same tracks, and sometimes they seem to be going head on towards each other. And so Sister Mary Ellen, certainly dating back to the time of Pope Francis in 2016, where he specifically, I mean, I think, you know, one of the gospel verses that just emerges all the time is Matthew 25:35 and Matthew 25:40. I was a stranger and you welcomed me. I was naked and you clothed me. And the Pope Francis writing in 2016, applied that to current immigration policies around the world. He said the work of mercy that relates to strangers is in our times more relevant than ever. The economic crisis, armed conflicts, and climate changes compel many people to emigrate. However, migrations are not a new phenomenon, but belong to the history of humanity. To think they are specific to our times denotes a lack of historical memory. So, Sister Mary Ellen, one of the ways that we can think about immigration policy is whether it's moral, whether it's ethical, whether it meets some standard of humanity and kindness that we see as a baseline. Could you talk a little bit about how you see that?
2: Okay, sure. Thank you for this opportunity. It's good to be here, and we'll talk about your spiritual life off mic later on.
0: Good, good.
2: There's several principles of Catholic social teaching that are a framework for trying to create what would be, one might say a moral immigration policy. I'll put out front that there is one principle that countries do have a right to set or control their borders. I guess setting their borders is another issue. But it's got to be in the framework of several of the other principles. The first and most basic is about the dignity of the human person. So certainly, you know, tasing people and kicking them when they're down doesn't seem to comport with recognizing the dignity of each person. And that's a dignity that nobody's actions can deprive them of. In other words, no matter what I do, I'm still a human being and I still have that right to be seen as such and to be treated with dignity and to be allowed to access those things that are necessary for human life. Another principle is that the created world was created for everybody. And this is a really challenging one because it's saying that it's not that, you know, the boundaries of the state of Connecticut, what's in there was created for me and the other people who were born here. It means the resources of the world are to provide for the healthful, dignified life of everybody who's on it. So you can see that there's, you know, this balancing here that's got to go on in analyzing what is a humane immigration policy and what is not. And of course, how it's enforced. And I think a number of things that Americans are not liking right now is that they're looking at how it's enforced. And of course, the thought that, oh, well, when I voted for somebody who said he was going to deport everybody who's undocumented, I didn't think they'd mean the guy who mows my lawn. So there's a little contradiction with that. But those are three things, Colin, that I think would form a framework for judging whether a country's immigration policies are moral or not.
0: And Sarah, I think this is an interesting contrast, too, because in some ways, when we think about immigration policy, when we talk about it in political terms or public opinion terms, what we're really talking about is how does this play with the American public? How well does this go over with the bulk of the American public? Sister Mary Ellen is, I think, potently arguing that, of course, there are other ways to judge something, and sometimes the judgment comes from outside, or maybe from God or Jesus. But Sarah, just in terms of how it's judged here, and you know, Sister Mary Ellen said that, you know, people are seeing things that I think that they don't like, and we kind of, you know, you and I both said that before. Maybe just go through a few of these things. Masked. Well, let's begin with the thing that I think is the biggest earthquake in a way. President Trump talked so much about illegal immigration, about combating illegal immigration. What we've seen here is a set of policies that includes combating legal immigration. People who are in the pipeline for green cards, people who are showing up for their scheduled court appointments are being forcibly arrested by ICE agents who have staked out courthouses to get people who are following the rules. And I'm just wondering, maybe from the point of view of Third Way, whether that's a thing that has kind of got your antennae up a little bit.
1: Yeah, absolutely. I think what we've seen under this administration is just like a blind drive to increase the number of individuals being deported. On the campaign trail, President Trump very recklessly promised that he would be deporting 1 million a year. And, you know, those of us who are experts knew from the start that that wasn't actually possible, that we didn't have the resources to do that. And even if we did have the resources, that wouldn't actually make America great again. It wouldn't benefit the country. And so this administration, you know, now that they're in the driver's seat and they realize they don't have the resources to do what he promised, they're doing everything they can to increase those numbers, including getting at the people who are easiest, those people who have been giving the government their information, their addresses, their phone numbers for years and responsibly reporting. They're going after those individuals. So they're doing that by canceling temporary protected status for certain vulnerable populations. Hundreds of thousands are now vulnerable to deportation because of this administration's approach to that benefit. They're also doing this to Dreamers. So there's a program called DACA that provides Dreamers a small bit of protection. And this administration knows that politically they can't directly attack that population. So instead, what they're doing is they're really delaying and stretching out the renewals of those populations, which, you know, once your DACA benefit expires, then you're vulnerable to arrest and removal, even though it's actually the government's fault that you don't have the next renewal of that benefit. So they're going about all these creative ways of getting kind of the low-hanging fruit, even though these aren't the individuals who are the worst of the worst. They're not the individuals that Americans voted for, that they wanted to see immigration enforcement done against.
0: Yeah, I want to quickly also, I want to talk about the Biden hangover that you mentioned. And I was listening to an interview with Maria Salazar, who's a very conservative member of Congress from Florida, a big Trump supporter, but she's very upset with Trump's immigration policies, feels that it could be a virus that just courses through the Republican Party. But one of the things she said was interesting. She talked about another group of people that I think have come up a lot in our conversations, and I want to hear both you and Sister Mary Ellen about them. And that is the person who may have come here illegally, but has just managed to live here for quite a while and established him or herself, maybe married, maybe raising kids, maybe have a pretty steady job, maybe not have committed any crimes, but not in the pipeline, the legal pipeline for a green card. Interestingly, when Salazar was talking about that, she said, these would be people who came here before Biden. The implication being that people who came here during Biden were let in this incredibly porous and implicitly reckless process in which the border was not secured at all. And I'm not saying that that's grotesquely unfair. I mean, it clearly is a problem for the Democratic Party. But say a little bit more about how you see that and how you see that idea of a Biden hangover.
1: Yeah, it's hard because I think, you know, a lot of immigration policy experts, we know the weeds of the issue. We know that the Biden administration inherited an enormous challenge. The country had a huge appetite for being more generous on immigration after the first Trump administration, you know, during all the atrocities we saw there, including family separation. At the same time, we had COVID happening and an unequal recovery from COVID that really encouraged people to go to the southern border, and a few other pressures that were really increasing that. All of that combined ended up with what we had under Biden, which was this huge increase of individuals under the Biden administration. And you really saw, you could kind of see the internal turmoil of that administration play out in their policies and their communications. It was a little mixed. It was a little off. It was delaying, you know, being more hard-headed. And then at the very end of the Biden administration, they really came down on asylum, which is the primary benefit that's used at the southern border to allow people to cross. So I think, you know, from a very technical standpoint, I have a lot of sympathy and empathy for what happened under the Biden administration and how difficult those policy choices are. The American public is not so sympathetic or forgiving. From their perspective, they saw chaos. They saw the huge record number of arrivals at the southern border. They saw that when those individuals were bused into the interior, there were lines of people waiting for benefits in all sorts of cities that never previously saw so viscerally the effects of our southern border on our immigration system. And that contrast continues to play out in our politics, because having chaos and then failing to acknowledge chaos, those are two huge problems when it comes to politics, and that really hit the American people in the wrong way. And Americans remember that, and Democrats are going to have to answer to that, especially going into the next presidential cycle.
0: So, Sister Marianne, I can hear you making sounds of assent or otherwise, and so I want to just hear you say anything you want to say about what we've said so far. But before that, I want to remind people, if they want to call in, they can call 888-720-9677, 888-720-WNPR. Tell us what they're thinking. Yeah. So, Sister Mary Ellen, where are your thoughts going right now?
2: Well, a lot of different places, unfortunately. But, you know, one of the things our office does is DACA renewals. And chaos is a good word for how they're adopting that. I realized chaos was being applied to the southern border, you know, 5 or 6 years ago. But it's completely unpredictable. If somebody says, how quickly will my application be reviewed, how quickly will it be approved? Well, it could be 2 weeks, or we've got some people have been waiting 7 months. So it is totally chaotic. So that was one of my first thoughts. Another was that people react to number of people being caught at the southern border. And it's a negative thing always that a lot of people are caught at the southern border. And I think we frequently do not take into account that whoever is in charge in Washington can't control the number of people who try to come in. There's a huge push factor. And I do remember Vice President Harris was given the unenviable task of trying to control, I think it was Central American migration. And she essentially said to people, don't come. But there are huge push factors there. And some of them were alluded to in the quote from Pope Francis. People could be refugees, although not recognized as such under international law, but refugees from gang violence, refugees from climate change that is now rendering the climate where they live incapable of sustaining life because they were subsistence farmers. I mean, there's all these push factors, the chaos of the Venezuelan government, and nobody in the White House controls them. I'd say the brutality of the Trump administration is diminishing those numbers quite a bit because people aren't going to come and think they're going to be in a far, far worse situation. But, you know, there's a lot of factors that go into how many people try to cross the Rio Grande.
0: So, Sarah, reading some of your work, one thing that struck me is as we look for some kind of common ground, which I think is implicit in the name of your organization, you know, there's just ways in which it seems hard to reconcile the two positions. I think, as you suggest, at least in previous political seasons, it may be different here in 2026, but in previous political seasons, getting Democrats to talk about the importance of enforcement and a style of enforcement that would work is hard. They seem averse to it. Getting Republicans to talk about, I mean, one of the way that I think about this is if you want to crack down on illegal immigration, if you want to further secure the border, if you want to have better enforcement and faster processing of illegal immigrants, you want to balance it with an expansion of legal immigration, partly because there are businesses that want it, partly because for a lot of reasons that Mary Ellen, Sister Mary Ellen has alluded to, it's kind of the right thing to do. But I think it's hard to get the Republicans to do that. So we've got Democrats who don't want to talk about enforcement and Republicans who don't want to talk about expanding legal immigration. I don't know. How do we get to a third way?
1: Yeah, it's hard. And I think you, Colin, characterized that so well, because that's what we see in our polling, too. The voters perceive that the parties are at two extremes on immigration, that Democrats want open borders and no enforcement, and that Republicans want no immigration, even legal immigration. And voters are very much at that nuanced middle. They want laws enforced. They want control and order. But they also recognize that there's a lot of benefit to immigration and that we should have it. I mean, the real answer here, which unfortunately has been the answer for decades, is that Congress needs to pass an immigration reform. Our immigration system is older than the internet. It is not sufficiently set up to handle our current workforce needs or our current needs as a country. And that is what has enabled the Trump administration to abuse it so radically. So, I mean, that's really where it needs to be. And that's what our politicians need to be prioritizing is immigration reform. It's a tired answer because we've tried so many times, but it literally will not get better until we have that.
0: Well, I mean, what got prioritized instead was ICE itself, which went from, what, $10 billion to $85 billion and is now, according to one reckoning, has a larger budget than all other federal law enforcement agencies combined. We created this, you know, this leviathan of enforcement with a lot, not a lot of restraints placed on it. You know, I mean, first of all, I want to thank both of you for this segment. It's been really, really helpful. Sister Mary Ellen, I think we would be remiss if we just didn't talk about what all of this, the sights and sounds that we're encountering, the ideas that we're hearing, the rhetoric we're exposed to, the realities that we're seeing of immigrants in this country, immigrants placed sometimes in crowded detention centers with no access to medical care. What it does to us, I think we can, you know, all agree about what it's probably doing to immigrants and their families and people in cities like Danbury, where people are afraid to go out to the stores. But those of us who kind of are comfortably ensconced in our legal citizenship, but are kind of wondering how to process what we're seeing. Do you have words of wisdom about that or some thoughts about that, Sister Mary Ellen?
2: Wow. I think for those of us who are, you know, comfortably ensconced as I am, got the right passport and all, I think it's a point of reflection as to what are you willing to put up with? What do you want us to become? You know, we've seen this more generally in the streets of Washington, D.C., where we've had an armed presence, military presence, not for immigration purposes. I don't know for what purpose, but, you know, who do I want to become? And then what can I do to try to ameliorate the situation of some of the folks that you were alluding to. I was really taken with an article I read quite a while back in a Sunday magazine of the New York Times, where someone was reflecting on his volunteering in Minnesota, helping bring children to school because their parents were too afraid to go out of the house. And it's that kind of response that I think helps us who, frankly, do not hold a lot of power, right? We do not hold, as individuals, much power at all in these situations. But we do hold the power to try to help the person next to us or maybe, you know, across town from us. And trying to build those bridges, I think, is one way that many people who are dismayed at what they're seeing can recoup their own power to show a humane and just face of a humane and just treatment of people who are our neighbors, no matter what passport they're carrying.
0: All right, we're going to have to stop there. I did promise in the promos we're going to solve the whole problem. I don't think we quite delivered on that, but we tried. Sarah Pierce, the Director of Social Policy at Third Way, Sister Mary Ellen Burns, Executive Director and Attorney at Apostle Immigrant Services in New Haven. We'll take a break. We're going to talk about data, particularly whether we can get data about what's happening on these fronts.

0: Not yet.
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6: We remember the great Dolly Parton by rebroadcasting our conversation with her niece, singer-songwriter Jada Starr.
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6: 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I'm Kyone Wolfe. That's on the next Audacious. 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

0: I hate to weigh that down, because but we're short for time. The group is actually called Los Jornaleros del Norte. They actually are day workers who formed a pretty cool band, actually. So we're going to talk a little bit about data, about getting information. David Hausman is assistant professor at Berkeley Law. He co-directs the Deportation Data Project. Anything that we don't cover now might be covered in 1 year of immigration enforcement under the second Trump administration, an article by David Hausman and Graham Blair in the Deportation Data Project site. So first of all, welcome to our conversation.
1: Thanks so much for having me.
0: And second of all, how much transparency is there? How much access, how easy or hard is it to get information during the second Trump administration about what's happening out there?
1: You know, it's actually paradoxical. On the one hand, the new Trump administration is releasing less data than ever before to the public proactively. On the other hand, we've been able to get 7 releases of really detailed ICE data that tracks every single arrest, detention, and removal since the beginning of this administration using the Freedom of Information Act. And that data is actually more available than it's ever been in the past.
0: Let's talk about the word arrest and about the data about arrest. The AP reported that that ICE arrested nearly 50,000 people during July, the highest single monthly arrest total during the second Trump administration. I know you're aware of that number. I don't know how you feel about it. And maybe we need to discuss what counts as an arrest when you're compiling numbers like that. But say a little bit about what you are thinking.
1: Yeah, it's a great question, because a lot of what ICE calls arrests aren't what people actually think of as arrests. So actually, for the couple of decades before this new administration, ICE arrests were almost entirely transfers from local jails or state prisons to ICE detention. And that's what ICE called arrests. And as a result, ICE wasn't an agency that really went out into the streets or to people's homes very often and to arrest people. Instead, what it did is go to local jails and transfer them to ICE custody. And that's completely changed under the new administration. And we've seen more than a tenfold increase in ICE arrests not happening at jails or prisons. And that's that really new phenomenon where ICE is out in communities arresting people. And the fact that this didn't happen before helps explain both why it's so startling and also why it seems like ICE isn't really very good at it.
0: Say why? Explain that last comment for people who don't understand the point you're making.
1: Because what ICE used to do was go arrest people who were already locked up, it really isn't traditionally a policing agency. And therefore, when we've seen it out in the streets, it's been doing things that I think police experts don't think are our standard for police. So there, I'm getting farther away from the data.
0: Okay. So, yeah, no, but I get what you're saying. And yes, they don't really behave the way we think police should behave. They're masked. They don't present credentials. They sometimes don't inform anybody of their rights or any of that kind of stuff. Is it also possible when another thing that's changed is deportation? Deportation, you know, I'm a baby boomer. I grew up with the idea of deportation means they send you back where you came from. Came here from Mexico, they're going to send you back to Mexico. One of the policies of this administration is so-called third country deportations. We know that El Salvador kind of set itself up in a very interesting way for that. But, you know, Liberia, for example, is a place that's agreed, I think, to take 1,200 immigrants per year or something who are not from Liberia. Is that something that you track? And is that kind of interest from a data point of view? Deportations that don't involve sending the person back from whence they came?
1: That is something that you can track in the data sets that we get from ICE, though with a limit. So you can compare where somebody was deported to their country of citizenship. Now, when somebody's deported to a country where they aren't a citizen, that's often one of these new third country deportations. But sometimes people do agree to be sent to a country that's not where they're a citizen. So the data doesn't completely answer the question. Unfortunately, I don't have the numbers at my fingertips there, but you can actually go on our website and you can filter and look at the country of departure versus the country of citizenship.
0: So it was referenced in our first segment that Trump's rhetoric in the previous election cycle included promises to do things like deport a million people a year. But contained in there was also a lot of rhetoric about the worst of the worst, people who were here and were committing felonies. Now, what we're seeing are rather different types of people being arrested in addition to anybody who might have committed felonies. And I gather that's a data problem, too, just in the sense of how many people are there who might fit the kind of worst of the worst description who are available to be deported at all. Can you say a little bit about just that problem?
1: Yeah, basically, the new Trump administration set itself up for failure by giving itself this impossible task of conducting mass deportations of people convicted of crimes. And the reason that task is impossible is just that there aren't very many non-citizens convicted of crimes, and there are even fewer convicted of serious crimes. And so as a result, there's just no way to make those numbers move very significantly. And if you, the Trump administration, want to deport a lot more people, the only way to do it is to deport a lot of people who haven't been convicted of crimes. And we can see that in the data by the fact that deportations of people without criminal convictions are up massively. I would think about 8 times. Deportations of people with nonviolent convictions are up. They've roughly doubled. And then deportations of people with violent convictions are only barely up. And there are just very, very few of those relative to the total because there aren't very many people in that category. And people got used to the idea that the deportation system was about deporting people convicted of crimes, partly because the kinds of arrests ICE made were of people who were already in jails and prisons. And it just turns out that you can't increase that number very much because it's a limited set of people.
0: Right. So I don't know if this exists as a data set yet, but it's certainly a thing that I think a lot of people would be interested in knowing more about. And that is the number of people, I alluded to this in the previous segment, people who were in the system following the rules, showing up for court dates, pursuing green cards, people who have not attempted to hide themselves, or at least have not recently attempted to hide themselves, but are in fact cooperating and doing what they're supposed to do, but are arrested and incarcerated anyway. Do we have any sense of how big a percentage of the overall herd that would include?
1: You know, it's really hard to answer that question in the data because the way the data set tracks things doesn't really track, for example, whether somebody had temporary protected status before they were arrested or whether they had been paroled into the United States on a Biden-era parole program. So it's really hard to track. We do know that there have been these campaigns of arresting people at their ICE check-ins, where by definition, someone is showing up and following the rules, of arresting people at immigration court, where also somebody is showing up and contesting their case. It's frustratingly difficult to quantify those two things as well.
0: Mm-hmm. I think increasingly we're also interested in detention. How long does detention last?

0: You don't have to travel far to discover something amazing. 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
1: You'd get a bond hearing before an immigration judge where you could show that you weren't a danger to the community and you were likely to show up in immigration court. And then you'd be released on bond and your immigration court proceedings would go on, but you'd live your life and you'd show up in immigration court when you had a court date. What's happened under this administration is that it has reinterpreted the law to say that anybody who entered the country without inspection, anybody who crossed the border unlawfully, is not eligible for a bond hearing before an immigration judge. And what that does is it takes all of these arrests of people who don't have criminal convictions and it turns them into arrests that lead to an indeterminate jail sentence where you have to stay locked up until there's a final decision in your case. And one result of that is that people are giving up on their cases way, way more often. In our report back in January, we found that the number of voluntary departures where people agree to leave the country from ICE detention has gone up by 28%. That number is actually even higher in the latest ICE data release. And so the detention part of the story is really key.
2: It is. And it's there's data and then there's kind of telling the story of what's happening there. And they feed each other, I think. David Houseman, I'm sorry that we're out of time. Assistant professor at Berkeley Law, who directs the Deportation Data Project. If anybody does want to call in, although I'm running out of people who can help me answer questions, but I still have one more, 888-720-9677, 888-720-WNPR.

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4: And a time to say some thank yous quickly to Dylan Reyes, our technical producer, the maestro, to Chloe Wynn, who produces for other shows and gave up her Tuesday pickleball lesson to come here and man the phones or person the phones, should anybody call in. I think you can go catch the end of the pickleball lesson. I don't think anyone's calling in. And, of course, very exciting day here. Lily Tyson Quality Entertainment Productions is doing this show and in person. I mean, when the LTQEP helicopter is heard just whirring down on that helipad up there, we're very sorry we didn't think to tidy up our desks, obviously. But anyway.

0: It's time to talk a little bit about the history of immigration. Nancy Foner, a distinguished emerita professor in the Department of Sociology at the Hunter College and the Graduate Center of the City University of New York, author and editor of over 20 books, most recently Immigration, How the Past Shapes the Present. Nancy Foner, welcome to our conversation.
1: I'm delighted to be here.
0: So, I mean, you know, I know enough about the immigration of the late 19th century and early 20th century to know that there were conversations going on that were not all that different from some of the ones that I hear these days. They just happen to be about Irish immigrants, Italian immigrants, Chinese immigrants. This has always been a very uneasy topic, I sense, here in the U.S. Maybe you could characterize it more eloquently than I just did, though.
1: Well, yeah. Every time we've had mass immigration, we've had a reaction to it, and often an often referred to as nativism, anti-immigrant hostility. And in many cases, it's ended up with restrictions on immigration. We had time and again, what led to anti-Chinese hostility led to the Chinese Exclusion Act in 1882, bitter hostility towards Italian and Jewish immigration at the turn of the 20th century ultimately led to the 1924 law, which heavily restricted immigration to the U.S. and favored Northern and Western Europeans and banned Asian immigration totally. So, yes, we've been there before.
0: Yeah, we should see that 1924 log. It comes kind of at the end of what's sometimes called a great wave of immigration from 1900 to 1920. I think nearly 24 million immigrants arrived, which back then would have been a lot. And as you suggest, I mean, what they did is they set up a quota system based on U.S. census figures so that any given country of origin would be judged kind of individually. And there was a quota for how many, as I understand it anyway, correct me, there'd be just there'd be a quota for how many people from that country could come here.
1: Yeah, they put in place national origins quotas, and they deliberately did it by using the 1890 census when there were very few Italians and Russian Jewish immigrants in the country. So it was kind of a sneaky way of doing it. It sounded fair, but it wasn't. And it led to it was a key factor in very low levels of immigration until the 1965 Act was passed.
0: So before 1965, I mean, you know, and Donald Trump at times during his first term, I recall this happening a bunch of times. Mm-hmm. He would talk about where he thought people should come from. And it sounded like he'd read that 1924 act. You know, he wanted a lot of people to come from Norway and not so many people to come from Guatemala. But that was kind of the way things were in 1960, right? I mean, most of the immigrants were from Europe. You could say something about that.
1: Yes. I mean, it's the percentages I think would surprise many Americans. In 1960, 75% of immigrants in the U.S. Were from Europe. And today, 10% of immigrants are from Europe. And that's largely due to the 1965 Act, which abolished the national origins quota system and really opened immigration to people from all over the world. And so we had a big change, and not only from the numbers, which shot up. I mean, we now have 50 million immigrants in the United States, which is about 15% of the population. We have, if you add on their children, it's 100 million, which is almost 29%. Actually, it's quite astounding. So the numbers have changed, but also where they're coming from has changed. From the, you know, if we look at the figures, I know the figures are really interesting, I think, and maybe surprising to some people. Asians are 31% of the immigrants in the U.S. From the Latin America and the Caribbean, it's 44%. And so this big, big change and where immigrants have come from and their numbers.
0: You know, today, on the Tuesday that we're talking, this morning, the New Yorker dropped a profile of George W. Bush, and it has a lot of things in it about his painting, and he's been doing a series of paintings, I think particularly in 2021, and before, about immigrants, and they include famous immigrants like Henry Kissinger, Madeleine Albright, Arnold Schwarzenegger, but also people from people who fled the genocides of Rwanda and Cambodia, refugees from North Korea and Afghanistan. And George W. Bush, as was the case you know, in that really interesting period from 2005 to 2007, is, you know, a Republican apostle of the vitality of immigration and of the necessity of immigration. You don't have to go very far into the business world to find other people who feel that way. But can you say a little bit about that, that, you know, it wasn't always as it is now, this kind of polarized contest between Republicans opposing immigration and pushing very avidly for as much deportation as they can get their hands on versus Democrats. So say a little bit about how you see that.
1: No, it hasn't been. I mean, Trump has put this on another level in his policies, but also in his rhetoric. I mean, he got to be president partly, right? The first time building the wall with Mexico and all kinds of negative things said about Mexicans. And the second now he's, you know, Haitian immigrants are animals. I mean, his racism, overt racism in, you know, post-civil rights America, we didn't see that from other presidents in the modern era. In fact, we haven't seen that kind of racist, anti-immigrant rhetoric. I mean, almost ever. Some people say that Trump is the nativist in chief. I mean, that we never had a president that way. I mean, it is a key factor in appealing to his base, clearly. I mean, which is one of the reasons that he does it. You know, his own mother was an immigrant, but we never hear that. She was a poor woman from the Hebrides, Outer Hebrides Islands, who came as a teenager and went to work as a domestic. But we never, and then she met Fred Trump. But we don't even hear about his own immigrant experience. And many presidents, Bush, Clinton, Obama, they all were very positive about immigration, whatever. And their policies were not always pro-immigrant, actually. I mean, Clinton built the wall. Obama deported a lot of immigrants. Bush actually tried to get a bipartisan bill passed on immigration. But, you know, they didn't have that kind of rhetoric or the kind of policies that all your guests have been talking about in terms of deportation to third countries, in terms of the severity and the cruelty of it. No.
0: You don't have to go very far into the business community to find some people who share the kind of George W. Bush vision of this. And some of it is just pure demographics. I was on the site of this one guy. I've now lost his name. I think maybe John Torimus. And he's like a businessman out in Wisconsin and, you know, runs a couple of large businesses. And it, you know, I mean, if we just set aside all of the political science and the morality, not that we should. Yeah. It also comes down to demographics. I mean, He's clearly thinking we need a robust legal immigration system that works pretty quickly because we're running out of workers. Say a little bit about how you see that part.
1: I see it that way. I mean, I think the hard facts of demographics and economic needs in this country means we need immigrants. For one thing, the baby boomers, which was a huge cohort, largely white, born after World War II from 46 to 64, they're retiring. They are leaving the workforce. In 2030, every single baby boomer will be over 65. So who's going to replace them? That's one. Because in addition, we are in a situation in the U.S. where we have falling fertility rates, way below replacement level. So we've got this need for workers, falling fertility levels. In addition, you know, who's going to care for the elderly? Who's going to pay into the social security system? And who's going to do all the jobs that immigrants do? I mean, they are important to our economy. So to have a system where we're trying to get them to self-deport or deport them, plus even perhaps even more important, we're cutting back on legal immigration. I mean, there's a big desire of the Trump administration to cut back on legal inflows of both the high-skilled and the low-skilled. So it's going to create an economic problem for the United States. It doesn't make sense, right, in addition to being immoral in many ways.
0: Yeah, in many ways, I think Donald Trump has taken the Republican Party, at least temporarily, from being the party of business to the party of identity. As you suggest, but that probably is not sustainable. Nancy Foner, distinguished emerita professor in the Department of Sociology at Hunter College and graduate center of City University of New York, author and editor of over 20 books, most recently, Immigration, How the Past Shapes the Present. I think we just gave you an idea of how that goes. Thank you very much for your time. And to the rest of you, thank you so much for listening. Thanks to everybody who helped out with the show. I am one baby boomer who apparently is refusing to leave his job. So, but I mean, I'm going to collapse someday. They should get somebody from somewhere else to come in here and host this show.

0: face to fascism.
1: I'm Jeremy Hobson. This summer has been one of extreme weather, with record-breaking heat, devastating wildfires, and way more tornadoes than usual. And we're just starting hurricane season in the Atlantic. Scientists say things are getting much more severe because of rising temperatures due to global climate change. So how are extreme weather and climate change affecting you? That's next time on The Middle.
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5: From WHYY in Philadelphia, I'm Terry Gross with Fresh Air. Today we get an early start celebrating John Coltrane's centennial, which is later this month. He was one of the most influential musicians in the history of jazz, from his beautiful ballads to his more spiritual music and his role in the forefront of free jazz. We speak with his son, Ravi Coltrane, who is a highly regarded tenor saxophonist, the same instrument his father played. Growing up, he was just known as Ravi.
6: But as soon as I picked up the saxophone, suddenly I was John Coltrane's son.
5: He'll tell us what it's like being Coltrane's son and why his father's music is so important. Later we'll hear drummer Elvin Jones describe performing and recording with John Coltrane in a 1998 interview from our archive. He played in Coltrane's band from 1960 to 66. First News.
7: Live from NPR News in Washington, I'm Louise Schiavone. Congress has managed to avoid a government shutdown as voters head to the polls this fall, passing a bill to extend federal spending through mid-December. NPR's Sam Gringlass reports.
8: The extension avoids the political peril of a prolonged shutdown ahead of the midterms. The Senate already passed the measure in August, and the House has now followed with a bipartisan vote, 370 to 48. Congress failed to prevent two record-long shutdowns in the last year. As long lawmakers came to impasses over expiring health subsidies and proposals to limit the tactics of immigration agents. In the end, Democrats extracted few concessions and Congress eventually passed funding agreements, set to expire at the end of this month. Talks to fund the government again for a full fiscal year broke down this summer. Now that funding fight has been punted to the end of the year. Sam Gringlass, NPR News.
7: The U.S. military is coming to grips with a big resignation. Army Secretary Dan Driscoll, who'd clashed with Defense Secretary Pete Hegseth, turned in his resignation directly to President Trump. NPR's Tom Bowman has details.
9: He told the president a number of things, according to a person close to him. He said the U.S. is losing the Iran war. He talked about how the war has drastically reduced the stockpile of missiles. He talked about the difficulty in getting the Pentagon budget through under Defense Secretary Pete Hegseth. And he said modernizing the military, a key focus of Driscoll, was not going forward. Because Hegseth is firing people who know what they're doing. This person said Driscoll basically laid it down. I think there was a hope Driscoll would stay through the midterms, but I'm told he'll leave this week.
7: NPR's Tom Bowman. At least two people are dead after a flash flood in the Grand Canyon over the weekend. One person is still missing. The deluge adds to a growing list of summer floods. NPR's Ava Berger reports.
10: Saturday, water rushed through the Grand Canyon, a sight that's becoming all too familiar. Surging waters have devastated communities across the country this summer. Last month, at least seven people died in floods in northwest Indiana. Thousands were without power for more than a week. Earlier in July, West Virginia officials said that some areas received 4.5 inches of rain in 37 minutes. Researchers like Brad Udall at Colorado State University say climate change connects these intense floods and is potentially making them stronger.
0: It's not at all crazy to be thinking something unusual is going on here, and that what's unusual is climate change.
10: Scientists expect the warmer climate to continue to intensify rain and floods. Ava Berger, NPR News.
7: This week at the top of Mount Katahdin in Maine, Dale Sanders, who calls himself Greybeard, became the oldest hiker to complete the 2,200-mile Appalachian Trail. It took him a year. He is 91 years old. This is NPR News in Washington. As campaigning gets underway in France ahead of next spring's presidential election, a proposal by the country's far right is creating an uproar. NPR's Eleanor Beardsley reports Marine Le Pen's conservative populist party wants to fight Islamist extremism by banning Muslim headscarves in public. The party says to fight extremism, it plans to hold a referendum to ban wearing the Muslim headscarf in public.
11: The proposal is causing an uproar, playing out on talk shows like this one on BFM TV. Opponents argue that it would be impossible to implement and a waste of time. But National Rally parliamentarian Laurent Jacobelli says the measure is important to preserve the character of the country. You can practice whatever religion you want, he said, but in public we should put no beliefs higher than those of the French Republic, so no veil. French secularism is meant to guarantee neutrality and bans all, quote, ostentatious religious signs in public schools and French government buildings, but not in public. Critics say the far right uses secularism to discriminate against French Muslims. Eleanor Beardsley, NPR News, Paris.
7: Having been asked to do so by President Trump, Apple Maps has changed Lake Ontario's name to Lake America for U.S. users. It's still Lake Ontario on Apple Maps seen in Canada. Apple follows the lead of Google, which, after Trump signed an executive order changing the lake's name, went along with the change on its maps for Google users in the U.S. And there again, in Canada, it is unchanged. I'm Louise Schiavone, NPR News, Washington.
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2: The midterm elections are taking shape. 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
5: This is Fresh Air. I'm Terry Gross. The jazz saxophonist and composer John Coltrane was born 100 years ago. The centennial is September 23rd, and the celebration includes concerts, album reissues, and a new book of Coltrane photos edited by my guest, Ravi Coltrane, the son of John and Alice Coltrane. Ravi is a highly regarded tenor saxophone player and composer who has recorded as a leader and in other bands. The book is titled Coltrane, the Definitive Visual Celebration of the Legend, and it includes an introduction by Ravi and several essays, including ones by Patti Smith, Carlos Santana, Kareem Abdul-Jabbar, and Phil Lesh. The Coltrane family is organizing some of the centennial events and overseeing the estates of Ravi's parents, John and Alice Coltrane. John Coltrane is one of the most influential musicians in the history of jazz. He was famous for his early recordings in Miles Davis's band, his transcendent ballads from the Great American Songbook, his modal music, his spiritual music, for popularizing the soprano saxophone in jazz with his recording of My Favorite Things, and for avant-garde free jazz like no one had heard before. To quote what the late jazz critic Francis Davis wrote in the New York Times, full disclosure, Francis was my husband, Coltrane has come to stand for a disciplined mindset, a desire for spiritual ecstasy, a vision of music as ritual and of performance as a holy rite. That's R-I-T-E. Depending on what a listener wants from it, Coltrane's music is a cry for Black liberation, the soundtrack of a spiritual quest, a backdrop for tripping, or the next evolutionary step for jazz after bebop, unquote. Alice Coltrane, Robbie's mother, was a pianist and harpist who played on John's final albums, recorded many albums under her own name, turned to Vedanta spirituality, and founded an ashram in L.A. Ravi Coltrane, welcome to Fresh Air. Congratulations on the book. I want to start with something from your father's ballads album, because I just think that album is gorgeous and so beautiful that it sounds a little spiritual to me, because it sounds kind of transcendent.
6: Yes, so where do absolutely.
5: Where do you see this album's fitting into your father's body of work before we hear a song from it?
6: Well, first of all, thank you, Terry, for the invitation. It's an honor and pleasure to be speaking with you
5: today. It's a pleasure to have you.
6: And yes, I think that album, it really displays his tone, his sound. And I think that the fact that all of the songs are very beautiful, his interpretation of them sonically, I mean, I think that's really where the record really gets its power from. His tone alone, you won't hear a saxophone, a tenor saxophone sound quite this beautiful on any recording. It's something to marvel at.
5: It has this uplift to it. I don't mean that it's uplifting, but his tone, it always sounds like it's kind of rising.
6: Yes, it carries us. It carries the listener, really.
5: So let's hear You Don't Know What Love Is from John Coltrane's Ballads album.

0: So that was from John Coltrane's Ballads album, and we heard Elvin Jones on drums, McCoy Tyner piano, and Jimmy Garrison bass. So you just edited a collection of photos of your father, and there are a lot of iconic photos in there. You've looked at photos of him throughout your life. Mm-hmm. Do you look at his photos in the hopes of finding out more about who he was, but also who you are? And do you ever look at his photos and then look at your face in the mirror and see, like, if you can tell that you're his son?
1: Well, I've been told throughout my life how much I favor my father. And, you know, I've outlived my father by about 20 years. You know, he passed away at 40. I turned 61 this year. And I think, especially with this photo book, you know, it was a real opportunity for me to, you know, not only seeing these iconic photographs that we all know, but I mean, seeing a brand new photograph for the first time, it's enlightening and elevating, you know.
0: Some people thought of Coltrane as having of being divine himself.
1: Mm-hmm.
0: And there was actually, I'm not sure if it still exists or not, there was a Coltrane church in San Francisco.
1: Oh, yeah.
0: Called St. John's.
1: And, yeah, St. John the Divine.
0: Yeah, and the John was for John Coltrane. And there was even yeah. like a painting in the church of Coltrane as if it was like one of those...
1: apostles.
0: Yeah, and, you know, they played his music during the service. And he was kind yeah. of like worshipped. And that's, it's, you know, it's fascinating, a little strange. But what's it like for you to have your father literally be worshipped? I mean, like, he was your dad. You might not have known him, but, you know, he was like a mortal with
1: yes,
0: an exceptional
1: absolutely.
0: Talent.
1: You put it
0: vision.
1: Right there on that. He was one of us.
0: Yes, right.
1: This
0: right.
1: is the thing that where people want to, well, if they don't recognize that fact, you know, they say, oh, he was from another world, from another planet. It's like, no, he was from North Carolina. You know, he's as human as all of us, but he represents the highest heights and possibilities of human achievement. He's still doing this as a human being.
0: So I want to play another recording by your father. And this okay. record, the album is titled Ascension. And here's mm-hmm. my story behind it. So, first of all, this is one of the most radical albums in jazz history, a turning point in free jazz.
1: Mm-hmm.
0: It's also one of the first jazz albums I bought.
1: Wow.
0: Yeah. So I was living in Brooklyn, and I was on a summer break from out-of-town college, and I was working on Wall Street as a typist.
1: Wow.
0: But I had just started listening to jazz, and I wanted to buy jazz albums, but I hardly had any money. So I was working on Wall Street, and it was near J&R Records, which is a great record store. So
1: yes.
0: on lunch, I'd sometimes go to the record store and look for, like, discounted records. And I knew Coltrane's name. I didn't really know his music at the time. And I saw Ascension, so I bought it. It must have been, like, on sale. I don't know. But mm-hmm. I got home. I put the needle down on the vinyl recording, because that's all there was vinyl.
1: Yes.
0: And this is what I heard.

0: So I have to say, the more I listen to that, the more I hear patterns and get a sense of cohesion. But when I first put that on, I thought, what is this? And I didn't know what to make of it. Were the musicians expressing anger? Was it called ascension as in Christ ascending or as the souls of the dead ascending? Was it expressing existential pain? Were the musicians high? Was it a bad trip or a good trip? I was afraid to listen to it high myself. I thought, who knows what's what I'm
1: where you
0: be
1: go.
0: Feeling.
1: Where, yeah.
0: Yeah,
1: where they end up.
0: Yeah. What did you hear the first time you heard this? Do you remember?
1: Oof, well, yes, I think what you experienced, I think, is probably what most people experience when they first hear that music. You know, what is this and what's going on, you know? And maybe the second feeling is like, it's actually entering my body in some way. I'm reacting to this and either positively or negatively. There's something that's stirring there. And it's like diving into cold water, you know what I mean? For as shocking as it might be initially, you get used to it at some point. And as a gateway record, I mean, not a lot of people choose Ascension to start, you know, learning about John Coltrane's music. That was quite adventurous.
0: No, I just did it because I saw his name. I knew he was important. But, you know, one of the things with your father is that, like, for example, like, he took really long solos, and he could pull it off, but he set this kind of new opening for other people to take really long solos who didn't really have much to say musically. And I've sat through, I've sat through many jazz concerts where the editor in me kept thinking, like, you could have cut this down from, like, 10 minutes to 2, and it would have been fine.
1: Yes. Not everyone can go on that journey and take the audience and the listener along with them and continue to explore and expand, you know. But the great, great improvisers, the great soloists, the great visionaries in music could. And John Coltrane clearly was one of those types of creators and improvisers. There's a very famous recording from a club called The Half Note that was on Spring and Broom here in Manhattan from 1965. John plays a 27-minute saxophone solo. And throughout, he never repeats himself. He's building from one idea to the next and one motive to the next and expanding these motives and ideas. And the most organic way, you know, that the ear is following it, the band is following it, and things could continue to build and grow for 28 minutes. I mean, that's really something. Most musicians don't have 28 seconds worth of new ideas in them and within a solo, you know.
0: What are your thoughts with your own playing about how long a solo should be, either in performance or on record?
1: Yeah, about 28 seconds. I think that's fair.
0: Well, let me reintroduce you. If you're just joining us, my guest is jazz composer and tenor saxophonist Ravi Coltrane, who's the son of John and Alice Coltrane. As part of the centennial of John Coltrane's birth, which is September 23rd, Ravi has put together a book. He's edited a book collecting photos of John Coltrane titled The Definitive Visual Celebration of the Legend. We'll be right back. This is Fresh Air.
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0: This is Fresh Air. Let's get back to my interview with Ravi Coltrane. He's a jazz composer and tenor saxophonist and the son of John and Alice Coltrane. The centennial of John Coltrane's birth is September 23rd, and as part of the celebration, Ravi edited a new book of John Coltrane photos titled Coltrane, The Definitive Visual Celebration of the Legend. How did your parents meet?
1: My parents met at Birdland. My parents
0: the
1: met
0: club.
1: Right here in New York City, yes. The original Birdland, when it was on 52nd Street and Broadway. They used to do double bills then. You know, one band would play 45 minutes. They'd get off. A comedian or a poet, would spoken word artist, would get up. He or she would speak until the next band was ready to play. And then that next band would play for 45 minutes. And they would just keep doing that throughout the evening, as long as people were in the club. So for a week, the John Coltrane Quartet played a double bill with Terry Gibbs.
0: Oh, and your mother was in the band.
1: My mother was in the band. Yes, so they met that week in Berlin, 1963.
0: So did they hit it off right away, your parents?
1: Yes, they did. That week at Berlin, they were, you know, John was an introspective and kind of intuitive person who didn't lead with his words. He led with his intentions, musical intentions. So, and I think my mother was also quiet. You know, you could say shy, but I think I would say quiet. You know, they both were, I think, at very similar temperaments. You know, and there wasn't a whole lot of words exchanged. But at some point, my mother realized that that my father was serenading her. and following her around the club with his horn, you know, when he was not on the stage, he didn't really take his horn out of his mouth. He would play the set, and then he would go back to the dressing room and continue playing. He never stopped playing, but she did realize that he was serenading her in between the sets, and she said the song he would often play was a song called Always.
0: It's an Irving Berlin song. I'll be loving you always with a love that's true.
1: I'll be loving you always. Yeah, it's beautiful. It's sentimental and hokey, but beautiful. You know, and I think my mother understood the sentiment.
0: She gave up music to devote herself to her spiritual work and to her own, you know, devotional practices. But you convinced her to go back to the studio a few years before she died.
1: Mm-hmm.
0: And you recorded an album with her called Translinear Light. What did it take to convince her to record with you?
1: Well, I think 1979 was when my mom finished her contract with Warner Brothers. She was signed to ABC Records, which is Impulse Records. And then through the 70s, she made a bunch of records for Warner Brothers. But when that contract ended, she never signed another one again. And I think that was her time, you know, where she said, "I'm going to shift here," and moved completely into the spiritual path, you know. And the only music that was made was it was devotional music. Yet at the same time, she still was a great, great, great pianist, you know. And I would play gigs in L.A. when I started working with my own bands, and my mom would come to the gig, and I'd say, "Ma, play one with us." And she'd get up there and burn. She'd sound just great. And people would say, you know, "If your mom could play like that, why didn't she just do that all the time?" And you know, when I would ask her, she'd say, "No, that was my past. The young people now, that's your time now to play this music." And so I had to start begging, you know. I said, "You know, come, you know, just let's go into the studio. Just let's record a few tracks, you know." And that's really how that record came about, just me cajoling her, you know. I'd go on the road, and for as many people who were admirers and followers of John Coltrane, there were as many, if not more, who were following Alice.
0: So let's hear the title track of Translinear Light. It's composed by Alice Coltrane, featuring Alice at the piano and my guest Ravi Coltrane on soprano saxophone.

That was my guest, Ravi Coltrane, on soprano saxophone with his mother, Alice Coltrane, on piano from, it's the title track of their album together, Translinear Light. Well, we need to take another break here, so I'm going to reintroduce you. If you're just joining us, my guest is Ravi Coltrane. He's a jazz composer and tenor saxophonist and the son of John and Alice Coltrane. Ravi edited the new collection of photos of his late father titled Coltrane, the Definitive Visual Celebration of the Legend. We'll talk more after a short break. I'm Terry Gross, and this is Fresh Air.

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4: This is Fresh Air. I'm Terry Gross. Let's get back to my interview with Ravi Coltrane. He's a jazz composer and tenor saxophonist and the son of musicians John and Alice Coltrane. John was one of the most influential and groundbreaking musicians in jazz history. The centennial of his birth is September 23rd. As part of the celebration, Ravi edited a new book of John Coltrane photos titled Coltrane, The Definitive Visual Celebration of the Legend. So I want to ask you something that I know was a turning point in your life because of a tragedy. Your older brother, John, died in a car crash.
5: Mm-hmm. John Jr.
4: Yeah, John Jr. This was 1982. You were in high school.
5: Mm-hmm.
4: Do you remember how you heard the news?
5: Oh, yes. Yeah, I remember that day. We'll always remember that day. He passed away on my birthday, essentially. It was August 6, 1982. That's the day I turned 17. And if he had lived a few weeks longer, he would have turned 18 on August 26th. Actually, today is the anniversary, his birthday.
4: Yeah, we're recording this on August 26th.
5: Yeah, it was a real shock to the system when we lost John Jr. And you know, you kind of suddenly wake up and realize that life is can be heartbreaking, you know. And events like that completely reshape you, you know. My mother was widowed at 30, you know, with 4 kids. And to lose her husband and then to lose their first son together 17 years later, you know, it was not easy.
4: How did your brother's death change your relationship to the future, knowing that your brother no longer had a future? Did you feel like you had to live life while you still could? Did you question whether you could die too? Did you feel like your mortality in a way that you'd never thought of it before?
5: Absolutely. Yes, you start reevaluating things. You start evaluating things, maybe is a better way to put it, in a way that you've never needed to do before, you know, the existential questions, you know, what was the meaning of his life? What's the meaning of my life? I mean, we could all literally be gone tomorrow, you know. Yeah, it effectively ended my childhood, you know, and it was suddenly time to think about other things, you know, more important things, you know.
4: It's a lot to ponder when you're 17.
5: Yeah, but probably a good time for it. You know, if those questions never came up before, you know.
4: Where did music fit in that part of your life after your brother's death?
5: You know, I took a very long pause, you know, after John Jr. Passed away. And
4: What do you mean by a long pause?
5: Everything kind of stopped. I had been playing the clarinet. I started playing clarinet in junior high school, and I was playing in the marching band while my brother was on the football team. Yeah. Yeah. But after he passed away, everything stopped for me. You know, I took the GED. I couldn't be in school anymore. I kind of isolated myself. It had been about 3 years, you know. When John died, there was definitely a void. You know, there was something in my life that needed to be filled, and music filled that void for me, you know. It was primarily my father's recordings. You know, I think that was the first time that I really started to connect with the music on a more emotional level, a spiritual level, I suppose, as well. But it started to speak to me in a way that I hadn't recognized before.
4: So when you came out the other end of the pause, where were you? Like, what was your next step to creating the next chapter of your life?
5: I think it was music. You know, I think music was suddenly this thing that I could pursue. And that there was some obsession behind it, you know, and love behind it, and curiosity behind it, and it was something, to really to go after.
4: Is that when you switched from clarinet to saxophone?
5: Yes. Yeah.
4: And was that basically, because you didn't hear a lot of clarinet in jazz bands?
5: Well. The saxophone is a pretty cool instrument. No offense to the clarinet.
4: Right. The clarinet's a beautiful instrument.
5: It's still one of my favorite woodwinds. If I go to the symphony or something, my ears are kind of constantly pulled by the woodwind section. Flutes and clarinets, I think, are...
4: Yeah, well, you mentioned symphony. You considered mm-hmm. becoming a classical clarinetist.
5: Well, I mean, before the jazz bug, you know, hit me, you know, before that calling came to me, yeah, I would have been very content to have just continued playing clarinet for the rest of my life.
4: Did classical training help in playing jazz once you turned more toward jazz?
5: Well, starting on the clarinet, I mean, it's a very difficult woodwind instrument compared to a saxophone, so just playing the clarinet, it's great preparation for being a saxophonist.
4: So Elvin Jones, who was in your father's quartet and was a really brilliant drummer, he called you when you were still, I think, still in your teens?
5: No, I was still studying. I was still in school, so I was in my early 20s.
4: And he suggested that you join him on the road and perform with his band. What was your response to that?
5: I said no.
4: Because?
5: Well, I was not ready. I was still learning. I was still in school. You know, I basically, just picked up the horn. I was still learning. You know, I told him I wasn't ready, and then I was still studying. He said, well, I want to help you get ready. So I agreed. Yes, I couldn't say no twice to Elvin Jones, his offer to bring me on the road and let me play in his band. That was life-changing for me.
4: So you didn't feel ready, but when you were playing with him, did you feel like you were holding your own, or were you thinking,
5: no.
4: like, I really am not ready, I shouldn't have agreed to do this?
5: Well, that's the thing, you know. It was an experience of a lifetime. I mean, the first tours that I did in Europe, I mean, the first tour I did with Elvin Jones was 1991, spring of 91. It was two months of one-nighters. And that same year, we came back in the summer and did another month. I mean, to watch him play every night, to listen to him as a band leader, to see how he conducted himself on the stage and off the stage, these are the most powerful lessons that I learned in my young life as a musician, you know, whether I was ready to be on the stage or not with him.
4: So when you became a jazz musician and you're playing with Elvin Jones, who's a legend unto himself and who played with your father and your father's quartet, and your father obviously was a legend, did you feel the pressure of being John Coltrane's son?
5: I mean, picking up the saxophone, there's going to be a certain amount of pressure for anyone. If your last name is Coltrane, Yeah, I mean, the pressure can be internal or external. Because I did grow up very much Ravi, you know, that was who I was growing up. But as soon as I picked up the saxophone, suddenly I was John Coltrane's son. So as I kind of was moving through those that early stage of my life as a musician, you know, I was very aware that people were aware.
4: Was it hard to figure out who you were as a musician since you had been so steeped in your father's music?
5: Yeah.
4: So, like, you couldn't really escape it. And you didn't you didn't define yourself, like, in opposition to your father? Like, you weren't playing radically different music. You weren't playing, like, punk rock or something. You know what I mean? That would have been, like, totally different.
5: For the sake of being different, no, no. I mean, the reason why we play is because we hear something that compels us, it draws us in, you know, and John Coltrane's music drew me in. I mean, I'm not the first to be captivated and compelled by the sound of his saxophone, you know, by the power of his intention and musical invention, you know, that it's a powerful sound putting on a John Coltrane record, you know. You say, what is that? And then you say, I want to do that, you know.
4: I would like you to choose a recording of your own to play.
5: Let's see. Well, there's a track written by Charlie Hayden called For Taria. Charlie wrote this song from my mother, Alice. Her spiritual name was Taria. And Charlie wrote this song in the 70s and recorded it with my mother on an album. I think the album was called Closeness. It was an album of duets. And it went on to be one of his most popular compositions. I think he recorded it with many other musicians. And I played it with Charlie many times when I was at CalArts in the 80s. But after my mother passed away, I asked Charlie if we could record the piece with a young harpist named Brandy Younger, who was unknown at the time. I'd like to take credit for discovering her, and she's a big superstar now. But we recorded Charlie's song, For Taria, and I think it was the first time that a harpist had played it since my mother had recorded it with Charlie in the 70s.
4: So let's hear it. This is For Taria from Ravi Coltrane's album, Blending Times.

0: That was Fortaria from Ravi Coltrane's album, Blending Times. Well, Ravi, good luck with all the centennial celebrations. I know it's a lot of planning. Good luck with your new book. And, you know, thank you for coming on Fresh Air.
1: Thank you, Terry. It was, again, an honor and a pleasure to speak with you today. Thank you so much.
0: Ravi Coltrane's new book of John Coltrane photos is titled Coltrane, the Definitive Visual Celebration of the Legend. The centennial of John Coltrane's birth is September 23rd. After we take a short break, we'll hear drummer Elvin Jones describe what it was like to record and perform with Coltrane. We'll hear an excerpt of our 1998 interview. This is Fresh Air.

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2: This is Fresh Air. In the interview we just heard with John Coltrane's son, Ravi Coltrane, he talked about Elvin Jones, who was John's drummer from 1960 to 66 and became a mentor to Ravi. Now we're going to hear an interview from our archive with Elvin Jones, talking about playing with John Coltrane. To quote the late jazz critic Francis Davis again, Jones was the drummer most crucial to the evolution of jazz in the period following bop, and you feel sorry for the generations who will know him only from his recordings, denied the thrill of watching him in action, unquote. Elvin Jones died in 2004 at the age of 76. I spoke with him in 1998.
3: Since the Village Vanguard recordings that you made with John Coltrane in 1961 have just been reissued, why don't I play something from that? I think we'll hear Spiritual, which is a Coltrane piece inspired, I believe, by a spiritual.
4: I grew up in the church, you know, and my father was a deacon
3: in the Baptist church,
4: and I think John Coltrane's grandfather and mother, he grew up in this almost the same kind of atmosphere that I did. So spiritual is something that is very deeply ingrained in our character, and spiritual to me brings memories of my father on the Wednesdays prayer meetings we used to have in church, where he would get down on his knees and pray for hours, and you could feel, you know, even if you couldn't hear or understand all of the words that he was saying, you could certainly feel it. And that's what, when John Coltrane played a song, Spiritual, that's the kind of feeling that it invoked in me, and I suppose a lot of people who had the experience enough to understand what it was he was saying.

0: I never really knew until I heard a downbeat exactly what it was we were going to play. It was sort of like that. You know, once you started to play it, and we just sort of fell, sort of rallied around the flag. And it came off like that. I don't know, it's very unique. I never had that kind of experience ever before or since.
1: Would John Coltrane talk with you about the pieces? Like, for instance, he had a composition, Alabama, that he said was inspired by the tragedy when a church in Alabama was bombed, and I think it was four girls were killed.
0: Yeah, well,
1: did he talk with you about that before the piece, or did you know that the piece was inspired by...
0: No, he didn't say anything about it. Yeah, that, I think what you're referring to liner notes. I think somebody admitted that was an afterthought.
1: That was an afterthought.
0: At least, as far as the general public is concerned, I don't know what he thought in his own mind. I know what I thought in my own mind, and I thought that melody sort of illustrated a lot of the things that a lot of people were feeling. And when I was playing that piece, the tears were coming from my eyes. Everybody in that group had, including Coltrane, it was very sad.

0: I'm wondering if your drumming in the opening of Spiritual, as recorded at the Vanguard, was composed before, you know, was thought out beforehand, or if this is improvised.
1: It was all improvised. We never had a rehearsal in the whole time that we were together. Not one time. Everything was improvised. As a matter of fact,

0: were listening to my 1998 interview with Elvin Jones, who was the drummer in John Coltrane's band from 1960 to 66. The centennial of Coltrane's birth is later this month. We'll hear more of the interview after a break. This is Fresh Air.
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5: Oh, the cat's got the measles and the dog's got the whooping cough, doggone. Oh, the cat's got the measles and the dog's got the...
0: This is Fresh Air. Today's show is devoted to John Coltrane and his son, tenor saxophonist Ravi Coltrane. The centennial of John Coltrane's birth is September 23rd. Let's get back to my 1998 interview with Elvin Jones, who was the drummer in John Coltrane's band from 1960 to 66, and later was a mentor to Ravi.
6: When John Coltrane's solos got longer, and then your solos got longer too. I wonder what it was like to accompany him in like what 40-minute solos. I mean, that's about the length of a whole set.
7: Yeah, I'll tell you. There was one occasion in Philadelphia where you are now. you remember the Showboat Lounge?
6: Yeah, that was a jazz club before I moved here. Yeah.
7: Anyway, we used to play there quite often. And Pep's Bar and all, and the Blue Note up in North Philly. The routine was on Saturday or Sunday afternoon. It would be a matinee. And this particular matinee, John was playing a very fast tempo piece, and something happened to his horn. I guess pad fell out or whatever, you know, and he could barely get a tone out. It was just squeaks and squawks, and he wouldn't stop. And so he played until he finally got, started making scales out of all of these sounds that were coming out of his horn, and he played this piece for 3 hours. but the thing about it is, when we finished, I was ready to play the next piece. I said, okay, what are we gonna play next? And the matinee was over, you know. So you're talking about 40 minutes was not. Sometimes the way that group was, the time didn't really have any significance. You know, I didn't get tired. Nobody got tired. It was just to pursue an idea or a mode to its natural conclusion. And if it took an hour or 40 minutes or 2 hours or whatever, then that so be it.

0: So what about when the music of the group started moving away from time signatures and getting freer? As the drummer, how did you feel about that?
1: Just like anything else, it really didn't matter. Because that's what you refer to as an abstract. There was nothing strange about being abstracts. Because I used to like, you know, go to a museum in Detroit. They had a lot of Jackson Pollock's paintings, you know, and Matisse and Picasso and all these guys. That's all abstract, you know. I didn't think it was any different than anything else. It's just a musical abstract. But the portrait is there, nevertheless.
0: My interview with Elvin Jones was recorded in 1998. John Coltrane's centennial is September 23rd. Jazz historian Kevin Whitehead will have an appreciation of Coltrane closer to that date. Tomorrow on Fresh Air, how big tech companies, including Google, Apple, and Microsoft, have been donating equipment, holding conferences, and are offering workshops for educators and students. So how much are they influencing how school children learn and what they learn? We'll talk with New York Times reporter Natasha Singer, author of the new book, Coding Kids, Big Tech's Battle to Remake the Schools. I hope you'll join us. To keep up with what's on the show and get highlights of our interviews, follow us on Instagram at NPR Fresh Air. Fresh Air's executive producer is Sam Brigger. Our technical director and engineer is Audrey Bentham. Our engineer today is Adam Staniszewski. Our interviews and reviews are produced and edited by Phyllis Myers, Anne-Marie Baldonado, Lauren Krenzel, Teresa Madden, Monique Nazareth, Thea Challoner, Susan Yukundi, Anna Bauman, and Nico Gonzalez-Whistler. Our digital media producer is Molly C.V. Nesper. Roberta Shorrock directs the show. Our co-host is Tanya Mosley. I'm Terry Gross.

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2: I'm Peter O'Dowd. A federal judge temporarily blocked the Postal Service from pressing ahead with the president's plan to restrict mail-in voting. A whistleblower says that plan is flawed. Some states say it's election interference. So, what is the future of mail-in voting 2 months before the midterms? We'll find out next time, here and now.
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4: 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I'm Jen Largis. 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
5: What you can do with AI is set a goal. 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
4: How you can use a 3D printer to fix what's broken in your house. 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
7: Live from NPR News, I'm Giles Snyder. The U.S. and Iran are trading fire again. American forces struck Iranian targets for a second time this week, and Tehran has fired missiles and drones in response. Here's NPR's Emily Fang.
8: President Trump posted on social media that the strikes today were further retaliation for Iran trying to lay new sea mines in the Strait of Hormuz. The U.S. has been removing explosives from that waterway in an effort to free up shipping lanes there. For its part, Iran fired missiles at U.S. bases in Jordan over the weekend. There has not been this kind of back-and-forth fire between the U.S. and Iran since late July. Instead, the U.S. has tried to increase economic pressure over the last month via a naval blockade, pressuring nations to stop trading with Iran, and wrestling back more control of the Strait of Hormuz. Though some Iranian officials have urged new ceasefire, others have repeatedly threatened to hit back at the U.S. Emily Fang, NPR News, Washington.
7: Massachusetts Democratic Senator Ed Markey's bid for a third term remains on track. According to an Associated Press race call, the 80-year-old Markey won his Democratic primary over 47-year-old Congressman Seth Moulton, who pitched voters on the idea that it's time for generational change. Jury deliberations resume Wednesday in the trial of Lindsay Clancy, the Massachusetts woman charged with killing her 3 children in 2023. After the jury reported they were deadlocked Tuesday, the judge told them to keep trying. From member station WBUR, Deborah Becker reports.
9: The jury deliberated for about 5 hours after saying they could not reach a decision. Then they were excused for the day. Clancy's attorney, Kevin Reddington, says he's encouraged by that.
10: I'm very pleased with the work that this jury has put into the case.
9: Reddington has argued that Clancy should not be found criminally responsible for killing her children because she was experiencing postpartum psychosis. Prosecutors say she meticulously planned the killings. The jury's deliberated 23 hours so far. For NPR News, I'm Deborah Becker in Boston.
7: Out of North Carolina, the G20 meeting of global finance leaders wrapped up today in Nashville. From Blue Ridge Public Radio, Laura Hackett reports on the White House's agenda following Hurricane Helene.
11: Aaron Brown, Undersecretary for the Department of Treasury, says the Trump administration chose Asheville as a G20 host to highlight the city's recovery from Hurricane Helene, a storm that severely damaged the region nearly 2 years ago.
12: The Trump administration has been incredibly committed to rebuilding Asheville, and it has been dispensing funds to the local community.
11: Asheville residents and politicians say North Carolina has only received a fraction of the federal aid it's requested. As a result, recovery has been slow. Over the weekend, hundreds took to the streets to demand more federal aid. The storm caused nearly $60 billion in damage. For NPR News, I'm Laura Hackett.
7: This is NPR News. Florida is moving against the use of automated license plate readers, including Flock Safety's controversial cameras. The State Transportation Department has sent a letter to local law enforcement agencies demanding they cancel existing contracts and deny new ones for cameras alongside state highways. The agency cites reports of misuse by police officers and data privacy concerns. On Capitol Hill last week, Missouri Republican Senator Josh Hawley launched an investigation accusing Flock Safety of building an unprecedented national surveillance network. An innovative program in Milwaukee using produce that would otherwise be thrown out to make healthy vegetarian meals for vulnerable people or those in so-called food deserts. Mayon Silver, member station WUWM in Milwaukee, reports.
13: Volunteers for Veggie Chop Shop gather up unsold produce at local farmers markets. They chop up veggies like green beans, corn, tomatoes, and cucumber. Then two paid chefs on staff cook them into vegetarian meals. Antonio Felder is a volunteer at an outdoor pantry in a Milwaukee neighborhood where Chop Shop meals are offered.
14: You're bringing it to the people. Some things that people probably never tried before. This is pure. This is good for you.
13: Since 2015, Veggie Chop Shop has served more than 51,000 community meals to places like shelters that focus on domestic violence or homelessness. They've used more than 93,000 pounds of produce that would have otherwise ended up in landfills. For NPR News, I'm Mayan Silver in Milwaukee.
7: This is NPR News.
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4: 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I'm Jen Largis. Smart home technology is everywhere, but does it actually work? And do you really want some device running your home? The truth is AI can take care of a lot of boring stuff as long as you set the rules. AI expert Tiffany Chazay explains where it helps and where humans still need to stay in charge. So Tiffany, can AI run your home?
16: Absolutely. Parts of it already can, and the list is getting long really fast because AI can monitor what's happening inside your home, can recognize patterns, make recommendations, and even take action if you give it permission. The important thing, though, is like the human is still the one deciding.
4: I would still like to be in charge. Yeah.
16: Yes. I like to think that like AI is like this home concierge. It watches the repetitive details, it coordinates the systems, and it brings information to your attention. It can take a meaningful portion of the work from you in the home.
4: Walk me through a good way to sort of conceptualize the difference between a smart home device and the way AI sort of connects everything.
16: Yeah. So like a traditional smart home device kind of runs based on one fixed rule, but AI can consider context and interpret information. So it can choose between several possible actions. So instead of just turning the porch light, it can see like, has the sun even set? So it can ask itself those questions and kind of make more advanced decisions rather than just turn it on at 7.
4: What are some other things that AI can actually do to run your home?
16: What you can do with AI is kind of like set a goal. So like, let's say you want to be more energy efficient. Your AI can pay attention to the weather and let you know it's about to be hot, it's time to lower the blinds or just lower them for you. Another thing I love, though, is that AI is really good at having the memory and the history of what's been going on. We had an issue where we had like 3 problems with our dryer. AI is able to say, well, these are all actually connected to one part. Instead of solving them one problem at a time and letting eventually the entire dryer go out, it's recognizing that one part is potentially the root cause of these issues. Let's say, you know, you buy a brand new fridge and there's maintenance on that fridge. So that manual can just be handed over to an AI and you could say, schedule this for me. It's not doing something fancy. It's just doing the boring work of saying like, hey, every 6 weeks, we need to do this thing on the fridge. So that's really the key there is like, it's so great with that memory and the reasoning with your information.
4: And what was the connection between the dryer and AI? Was it you inputting that information or were these things speaking without you in some way?
16: So this is really where I'm still the human in the loop. So I coordinate my information for my home in a simple project. And you can do this with ChatGPT, with Claude. So if I come back tomorrow and I talk to ChatGPT about something else, it's not going to bring up my dryer because that's just in its own little world inside the AI.
4: So I'm thinking of this as the holder in my office that has files. Each of these is its separate area to keep that information in that one folder.
16: Exactly.
4: See how old I am? I'm talking about folder.
16: No, but you know what? That's actually brilliant because that's exactly what it is with AI.
4: I'm so curious to know what you have AI do in your home.
16: In my house, AI runs basically the entire system with my lights and with my music, my home entertainment system. And it really, it just does it through simple shortcuts on my phone and smart plugs. The lighting system runs on a series of rules. And this can be done with any like automation app. It can be done with a lot of different ways, but I love it because it's built into my iPhone. So there's rules like if I am home, and it's Thursday evening, I'm teaching a class. So I'll be in the office. I don't need the living room light on until 9 o'clock. So all these rules have just been told to the AI and it has the information. So when it comes time for the light to turn on, it'll consider what's the context.
4: Now, do you have any concerns with AI and your data?
16: Absolutely. I always want to know what information a device is collecting, where it's being processed, how long it's stored, which companies can access it. Local processing is highly, highly valuable. All that means is just processing the information on a device in your home instead of maybe putting everything onto the cloud or giving everything to one app. Just having the ownership of that data so that you're not kind of compromising your security.
4: So if you're new like me to AI, what is a good sort of starting point to have it maybe run some things in my home?
16: I always say start with something that's irritating or a waste of time or that you're forgetting. You really just need something simple that can save you a little bit of time. I really like using smart plugs, sensors. So I think starting with that really reliable, boring thing that's just going to save you time and you're going to notice it when it stops. That's kind of my rule.
4: So what do you think AI will be able to do in your home maybe in the next couple of years?
16: We're going to continue to see, I think, an agent that connects these different gadgets and manages a system. So when something breaks, it can diagnose. And I also think it's going to be a lot more of a conversational experience. You're not going to have to go through 17 apps. Like right now, it's so fragmented and hectic. And in the future, it'll just be like being a manager or a leader to your tools. Just like, here's what I want. Make it happen.
4: Tiffany, we appreciate your expertise and we appreciate you being here.
16: Thank you so much.
4: That was Tiffany Chizé. See more of her AI tips at techtiff.ai on Instagram. Right now, we're answering your home improvement and DIY questions. 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Or you can leave us a voicemail anytime. 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
17: Hi, my name's Rhett Crow, and I live in Athens, Georgia.
4: Hey, Rhett, what's your question today?
17: I have an 1895 house with 4x8 foot windows. They're very porous. And in the mid-90s, I got custom storm windows made, and they are kind of big and unwieldy. We've taken them down 3 times to paint the house, and they are kind of coming to the end of their life. I'm retired, and I don't have a whole lot of money, and I don't even know what I will do. Is there some solution that I can tighten these windows up without spending, you know, tens of thousands of dollars?
4: Absolutely. Well, we've got Zach Detmore, general contractor for the show, here on the line to help us out. Zach, I think a lot of people face this question, right? You know, maybe your windows aren't in the best shape, and it's just the thought of replacing them feels extreme.
18: I've got the solution.
4: Oh, good.
17: Oh, great.
4: See, Rhett, we're going to be fine.
18: Yeah. You know who actually uses this solution every year? Me.
4: Oh, good. Yeah, this is personally tested by Zach Detmore.
18: Yeah, so I have a house with 120-year-old windows, 38 of them. Mm-hmm. To replace them with vinyl replacement windows would be $28,000. To replace them with really high-quality European windows would be about $78,000.
17: So
18: what
4: I You're very familiar with those numbers. Yes. You chewed on those, haven't you?
18: Oh, yeah. Trust me, I noodled those and I
4: windows,
18: said, you know what? I'm going to Puerto Rico and freezing. But so what I do every year is I buy this stuff called, it's basically like temporary caulking. You basically the windows leak like a sieve, right? There's nothing separating me from the outdoors, and it's much colder where I live than where you live, right? And so I basically just put a bead of caulking between the window stop and the sash, and I just caulk the gap shut. And then come the spring when I'm ready to open my windows, I grab that bead of sealant and it just peels right off. It doesn't take the paint off. It doesn't take the finish off. And job done. It's something like, I want to say $7 to $14 per tube. And I think 2 or 3 tubes does my whole house. So, and I imagine your house doesn't have as many windows as mine. You only have seven. Boom, one tube. You're good to go. Get yourself a caulking gun if you don't have one, and you can do some practice. I'll give you a little pro tip. If you don't really want to make it look beautiful, you want to make the bead of sealant be at least 1/4 inch or larger in diameter, because if it's really, really thin, it's not going to peel off as easily. So this is, you know, you really want it to be chunky enough that the product holds together, because it's like, think of like a stretchy rubber is what it turns into. But golly, I don't know why more people don't talk about this stuff. It's great. And think, I still have, if I had the $78,000 in the bank, I would still have it, but I spent it at Puerto Rico. So
17: much better pictures.
18: Yeah, exactly. Yeah.
4: Can't show them to anybody.
17: Is this a special kind of caulk or just regular caulk?
18: Oh, it's not regular caulk. Do not use regular caulk.
17: Okay.
18: This is a specialized caulk. And because I live in a cold climate, it's something that's very readily available. So I don't know if you can pick it up at your local hardware store, but you could order it online. And what you're looking for is like a terminology that says something like peel away. So temporary, you know, for windows and doors, temporary draft stopping, and it peels off. You're not looking like there's going to be a lot of standard caulkings that say door and windows. You want something that you remove. The one I use is clear, and it says peel, very large letters on it, a temporary product.
17: Okay.
18: So look for that and you'll be golden.
17: Awesome. You just saved my electric bill.
18: Oh, no, you're heating with electric? That's expensive.
4: That's
17: no, it's more in Georgia. It has more to do with the AC. The heat isn't much down here, but until the summer, and then it's frying hot.
4: Oh, jeez. You don't want to lose your cool air out the window either.
18: You know, it's still never going to be as good as new windows, but it's certainly a lot cheaper. And also, if it doesn't work, then you're exactly where you are now, minus, you know, a few bucks.
4: 10 bucks.
17: A tube of Coke.
18: Yeah.
4: All right, Rhett, we wish you luck with it.
17: Awesome. Thank you so much. I've never heard of that, and I will definitely find it.
4: Yeah, give it a try. Let us know how it goes.
17: I will. Thank you so much.
4: Coming up, we answer more of your home improvement and DIY questions. 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

0: The U.S. and Mexico are at odds over an outbreak of a foodborne parasite connected to lettuce sourced south of the border. But officials down there say there's no proof the lettuce was contaminated in Mexico.
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6: Hi, my name is Jeanette Davies, and I'm calling from Hanford, California.
5: Hi, Jeanette. What's your question today?
6: Yes, I own a property, a townhouse, 1,200 square feet in Henderson, Nevada, and I have family members living in it now, but I really hate the flooring. It's terrible. In the kitchen area, I have sort of a sand-colored tile that has basically been very impossible to keep clean. In the living room area, we have a sort of a cherry fake wood. And then up in the upstairs, we have carpet that is very old. And here's what I want to do. And I was looking for some advice. I've heard that people can paint their tile. Number one, I don't know if that's a good idea. Number two, I really just want to get rid of all the flooring and have the same kind of flooring throughout the entire house.
5: Absolutely.
6: So that's my question. Yeah.
5: Absolutely. Well, I'm here with Zach Detmore, general contractor for the show. And Zach, we've thought through a lot of flooring options in the past, haven't we?
7: Certainly. And This won't be the last time we do either.
5: This won't. But it will be the 27th time we've talked about painting tile and agreeing that we don't think it's a good idea, right?
7: Yeah, I think you're right, Jed. It's bad for business.
5: Mm-hmm.
7: And the main reason is it's very hard for anything to stick to tile, right? Because it's smooth.
6: True.
7: And one of the things that keeps your floors from looking less dirty than they actually are is the fact that they are different color. There's a variation in color. So once you paint something a solid color, you will see everything. If you thought it was hard to keep clean before, you'll see everything because it's just monochromatic, you know? So
5: I've seen some people do it in low traffic areas and it held up for a little while. I'm not saying that all painted tile is bad, but I think especially in a kitchen and a high traffic area where there's a lot of moisture, there's, you know, things being, you might want to mop it, you might want to clean it a little more aggressively. That's a tough spot for painted tile to survive and look well done.
7: Yeah.
6: Yeah, I have no reservations if it was a good idea or not. So
7: your instincts are correct.
6: I guess what I'm really looking for is uniformity throughout the whole townhouse because basically right now it's so fragmented.
5: So Zach, which way does that have you leaning?
7: I think honestly it probably makes an argument for an engineered floor. So an engineered floor is a piece of hardwood that is stuck to a piece of plywood. The fact that it's stuck to plywood means you're going to have less of that seasonal movement that we're concerned about because of the area you live in. And the fact that it's pre-finished potentially means it's finished in a factory, so you're not paying someone to sand it, stain it, and do the finishing work at your job. You're basically just paying for installation. You're going to pay a little bit more potentially for a pre-finished engineer floor than you would for a solid wood floor, because a solid wood isn't finished yet, but then you're going to save it on the finishing. And you can typically get it to match your steps, and you can pick the color and finish you want at the store, that light color right there. You know what it's going to look like. You buy it as is and get it installed. So that to me, I think is a nice sweet spot that threads the needle between spending too much, but also giving you a durable floor that's going to work for you, but also work for many people who live in this space after you.
5: Mm-hmm.
6: Right, which is a good point, since it is a property I'd like to, to leave to my children when I'm gone.
7: Exactly. And one thing we're sure about is that things just keep getting more expensive. So maybe it's $5,000 to replace the floors. Maybe it's $50,000. I'm not sure. But the bottom line is, if this is a legacy property, And your grandchildren are using it, you're going to be, maybe you spend 25% more going from LVP to the hardwood now, but you're going to save them a heck of a lot of money down the road when they turn it over. They just need to sand those floors, and that's a nice gift to give them. Good luck with it, and thanks for making a conscientious choice here.
6: Thank you. I appreciate your expertise.
5: Call us now to have your home improvement or DIY question answered. 877-864-7460. 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Or you can leave us a voicemail anytime. 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
8: Hi, this is Rebecca Obstahagi from Minneapolis, Minnesota.
5: Hi, Rebecca. What's your question today?
8: Well, we bought a house like 2 miles from our old house, and it's in a different kind of area, much more newer homes than our old house. And it has oak floors, but the spaces between the boards are getting bigger.
5: Mm-hmm.
8: And I don't understand why.
5: Absolutely. We've got Zach Detmore, a general contractor for the show, here on the line with us. Zach, you've never seen floorboards open up like that, have you?
7: Not in the last 10 minutes. All right, Rebecca. So when did you purchase this house?
8: Last May.
7: And when did you start noticing they were opening up? What part of January?
8: You know, I totally didn't even notice when we, did the walkthrough of the house. It's just such a completely different house than what we were living in. We were living in like a wonderful 100-year-old house, with oak woodwork and stuff. And this is much more modern. So anyway, it just kind of came to our, notice. After we've lived here for a while, and I've just noticed all these spaces between the boards. And I just know that how on earth could you squeeze the boards back together, to get rid of the spaces. So.
7: Gotcha. So here's what's happening. When you purchase new wood floors, you need to bring them into your house and acclimate them. And you need to acclimate them to the humidity you're hoping is in that house, right? And you said this house is relatively new, right? Do you think these were the original floors or they were replaced recently?
8: Yeah, well, this house is, it's 30 years old, right?
9: 1993
8: it was built. So. To me, it's new.
7: Right. So what I think is happening is just failure to acclimate the floors properly. So that the wood may have been a little bit too large, meaning it was swollen up because it grows sort of side to side. So not in the long direction, but it'll grow in the short direction. So it was swollen when it was installed. And then once the house got conditioned, the humidity has been lower ever since. So unfortunately, this isn't a simple fix, because it's going to somewhat be cyclical with the season. So probably you bought the house in May, you were focused on other things, then you headed into the humid time of the year. And over the summer, the gaps are smaller. And then you started noticing it more as humidity dropped, at least in New Jersey. You know, we really see, in my house, I see big gaps in the floor more acutely in January, February, and March. And they really annoy me. You know, there's crumbs falling in them. And then here comes July. And I'm like, you know, they're not that bad. I don't know why they didn't bother me. But they basically shrink up because wood is a product that moves. So what I typically recommend people do is pick the ones that
8: live with it.
7: Well, yeah,
5: avoid
7: basically
5: looking down for
7: but
5: a few months.
7: Pick the ones that bother you the most. And you can buy a wax, sort of like a wax crayon. And you can either sort of drive it into the gap, or you could take a lighter or some sort of heat source and sort of melt it in. And then the wax is soft enough that come the humid season, if it pushes out, it will be soft. If you put wood filler in there that gets hard and brittle, it's the type of thing that it'll push out of the joint. It'll catch on your socks and it'll be chalky and gross. But the wax is soft enough that it'll sort of move with the floor. And that's basically what we'll do. It's something you can do yourself. You could just do one crack. You could take the time and do bunches of them. But we'll sort of like work through a client's house who has this problem, because it's very, very common. And sort of just say, you know, all right, we filled that one. Do you want us to keep going, or should we stop there? Oh, this one's beginning to bother you. And sort of hit the main thoroughfares. You know, if it's a kitchen, if it's a mudroom, a place where you're sweeping constantly, maybe we'll do more. If it's under a bed or a sofa, you know, we'll just let it do its thing. But that's typically the solution, is to just sort of go around with wax and fill where necessary.
8: Repeat the name of that wax.
7: Oh, so there's not necessarily one specific wax. So if you go to your local home center, typically in the painting department, they're going to have, like, close to the stains, they're going to have either a multi-pack that has several browns, because you know, each board's a little different color. So you typically want to buy like four or five different colors, and you kind of mix and match and pick the one that's closest for that application.
8: Whoa. Yeah, my floor is completely blonde. It's natural, I guess you'd say.
7: Right. So if you're worried about it, there's a kit you can buy. If you search on the internet, wax kit, and it's got like 27 different colors. And I think it's less than $40. And that's what we use, because then we have sort of the whole rainbow to pick from. We can touch up everything. So get yourself a wax kit and a lighter and a little pillow to sit on, and you know, maybe a glass of wine.
8: Yeah. And when can I make an appointment with you for you to come to my house?
7: I'm available
5: tomorrow.
7: He's already
5: getting his keys. Yeah. He's got his keys. He's on his way.
8: Yeah. I'll give you the combination.
5: Okay.
7: Excellent.
5: Thanks for the call, Rebecca.
8: Thank you.
7: Good luck. Have fun.
8: Okay. Bye-bye.
5: Call us now at 877-864-7460. That's 877-864-7460. Or you can leave us a voicemail. Hello, you're on This Old House Radio Hour.
10: Hi, Jen. My name is Mara, and I'm in Los Angeles, California.
5: Hi, Mara. What's your question today?
10: My question is, I live in a house that's quite typical of L.A. It's a 1930s one-story house, Spanish style, and there's lots of tile in it. There's kind of a tile backsplash in the bathroom that has a horizontal crack in it. Lots of settlement. We're in earthquake country.
5: Mm-hmm.
10: The crack is really uneven. It's probably the width of about 6 4-inch tiles.
5: Okay.
10: The crack goes through the shiny glaze. My initial idea was just to replace that one row of tiles. Two big issues. One is it's a 1930s color, so I'd have to have a custom batch of like 300 tiles made in order to replace this roll of four. And then just as big a problem, if not bigger, is that if some tile person comes in and knocks those tiles out, there's always the chance that they're going to crack one of the adjacent tiles, in which case I create a bigger mess than I'm solving. What do you think? I've been working on this for ages, and I don't know what to do.
5: I'm sure. Well, we've got Zach Detmore, general contractor for the show, and the show's Mason Mark McCullough, both here to help. Mark, is that an option to remove a section of a tile and fill in any way, or how would you normally handle that?
11: So the problem with that is going to be if you extract whatever is broken in that crack, so now you have an open crack, and you're lucky enough to find the correct material that can be used, and I think it's aesthetics mostly, it's going to be the color that's going to concern you because that crack is not going to go away. And if you are able to fill that crack and get some kind of satisfaction from the color, the problem is going to be that that crack is going to come back. I think what your only option to make it right is replace the tile. But before you put in something new, you're going to have to find the cause of that crack. I do understand the settling and the earthquakes and all that. That's very viable. But there is some kind of carpentry or something backing up that tile that is showing you that horizontal crack. Sometimes it's a 2x4 stacked on top of a 2x4 and then used as a backer for the tile. Any movement or shrinkage in the wood is going to take away the resistance of the tile. And again, that crack will just show up. And as far as extracting, it's just like anything else. You really have to have someone or yourself with the correct mindset. You know it's going to be tedious. You know it's going to take you a minute, and you know you have to be skillful. To me, it's a matter of time. So if you slow down and really concentrate on what you're doing, you shouldn't damage the tile that are adjacent to the ones that you do want to take out. Zach, what do you think can be done about the backer?
7: Sure. I mean, I think once you open it up, if it looks like it's just a clean crack, you could fortify it with some sort of epoxy or mortar right to fix it. My tip for you in terms of the demolition phase is you can get a diamond cutting blade for a rotary tool. So that's one of those sort of handheld rotating tools. This is probably the size of like a silver dollar, and it's very, very thin. So it allows you to very precisely and accurately make relief cuts in the tile you're removing so that you can remove it in pieces, because it's typically when you're trying to remove something in one big chunk that you start undermining the surface that the adjacent tiles are adhered to. And then see if you can track down that tile. First person that comes to mind for me is like the vintage tile shop. It's this wonderful woman who sort of like goes into people's basements and plumbing supplies houses that are closing down, and she buys all that stuff. So see if you can find it there. Or you may find like a really cool accent that you fall in love with that you could insert into there. But yeah, really, really slow, easy demo. And I think, yeah, you're right. There's no way to fill that gap and be satisfied with it, but you could definitely swap it out.
10: I love the idea of the vintage tile shop. Diamond blade, if I run that past a tile person, they'll know. If I say, can you take it out in small pieces with a diamond blade, will they know what I'm saying?
7: I would say once you hire someone, you're going to have to rely on their expertise to do it in a way. I would just stress your anxiety about undermining the substrate. So, you know, hey, my goal is to really preserve everything around here. So I'd really love to have the conversation about this becoming a bigger thing before it becomes a bigger thing. So let's not start the project unless we're going to do our best to keep it a small thing, right? But yeah, they would absolutely know what you're talking about if you said a small diamond blade.
10: Super helpful and really appreciate it. Thank you so much.
7: Take care.
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5: 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I'm Jen Largis. Coming up, a 3D printer can be a surprisingly useful tool when something around the house breaks. But first, we head to North Carolina's Outer Banks, where Silver Linings Playbook author Matthew Quick remembers the dream home he nearly lost to a devastating storm and what it forced him to reckon with.
12: I'm Matthew Quick. I'm an author, and this is my old house. My wife and I always wanted to be full-time artists. After Silver Linings took off and the movie hit, we finally had money to buy a place that we could make into a house of art and music. It was a place that Alicia and I were both going to write novels. She had a baby grand piano that she played and she was recording music. When I saw it, it looked palatial, to be honest. And there was just about 50 feet of windows where all you could see is the sound. The first thing we thought is that the sunsets are going to be epic here. My wife, who suffers from seasonal affective disorder, practically wept with relief. This would be a living space that would change us psychologically. It was a place where the outer world merged with the inner world. And sometimes you would see dolphins coming up, you would see eagles, you would see osprey diving all day and taking up fish. So it was really as close to nature as I had ever been. On the first floor, there was a full bar where the original owner had epoxied all of these images from his life. And he was a playboy, surfer, you know, it was full of casino chips and pictures of him with his shirt off with girls in bikinis. It was radical. And I thought, well, that would be the first thing that we'd take out. But everyone would come and see the bar top and would love it. So we kept that. When I quit my tenured teaching position, I told my father that I was doing this because I had always dreamed of being a novelist, and he called me an idiot. He just thought it was the worst idea ever. After the movie came, you know, I had book contracts and I was being paid to write screenplays in Hollywood. I really thought that buying the house in the Outer Banks was signified to my father that I wasn't an idiot. But when he came to my house for the first time, he walked through the door, walked up the steps, threw himself down on the couch and crossed his arms, and then refused to speak to anybody for an hour. It really crushed me. But I look back now and I see that my father's success and his sense of self were very fragile. The higher I climbed in my career, the more threatening he found it. And I think it really stained that house for me as well. There were great nights. My closest friends and I would sit on my bulkhead at 2 a.m. and look at the mainland and see all the little twinkling lights at night. And there was always this one little green light that reminded me of the light Gatsby would see in The Great Gatsby.

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1: All my house would say, oh, Matthew Crick is killing it. But for at least half of the time I was living there, it was the worst time of my life, period. It was a few days before Christmas. I had come home from book tour and my wife said, I need to tell you something. You know how there was a storm last night? She took me out back and it looked like a giant had come and ripped the bottom 8-foot bulkhead 10 feet out into the sound. The water just took everything. It was as though there were these forces in the world that could just come and rip a part of you away at any time. I have this recurring dream where the house would fall in the sound with my wife and my dog in it and me, and it would happen every night. I brought this up with my analyst, of course, and we started talking about the house being a metaphor for my father's mind. The dementia had come and his memories were leaking out. And so Alicia and I made the decision to sell the house and to move to Beaufort, South Carolina, where my parents were, for me to spend time with my father trying to heal his father-son wound that we had, which is what I've been doing for the last 3 years. The iPhone brings up those old pictures and I'll see a picture of the house and I'll say, this is so beautiful. I can't believe that I actually live there. Seems like a dream or a fantasy, even though it was our life for 10 years. And one of the things I really try to do now is be grateful for the moment and be grateful in real time for the places that we are. And so that's been a real healing experience. And that house taught me a lot. And I think it took me where I needed to go. And I'm grateful for that.
2: That was Matthew Quick. Dad, Love Me, a memoir from Avid Reader Press, is out now. Do you ever wonder about the stuff in your house and where it actually came from? Marketplace's David Brancaccio did some digging, and what he found is stranger than you'd think.
3: There's an object in your kitchen drawer that the church once believed was a tool of the devil. Four of them probably in there in a little tray next to the spoons. Start with the name. It comes from the Latin forca, a pitchfork, and the word for the forked frame the Romans strapped across a condemned man before they executed him by the whip. Knives go back 2.5 million years, spoons 3,000, the fork is brand new, as eating utensils go. By the 11th century, the Byzantines eat with small personal forks, gold, silver, ivory. And in the year 1004, one travels west. Maria Agiropolina, niece of the Byzantine emperor, comes to Venice to marry the son of the Doge with a case of golden forks, two prongs each. At the banquet, she doesn't touch her food. Her eunuchs cut it into pieces. She spears each one and lifts it to her mouth. Venice loses its mind. A clergyman denounces her from the pulpit. God, in his wisdom, he says, already gave man natural forks, his fingers. To use metal instead insults him, and the shape does not help. Two prongs on a handle. Everybody in that church knows who else carries one of those. 2 years later, plague comes through Venice. It takes Maria, it takes her husband, it takes their infant son. That should be the end of the story. It is not, because a monk named Peter Damian sits down to write about her. He never met her. He was a child when she died. He writes that she was too delicate to touch her own food, that she impaled it, his word, on a golden instrument with two prongs, that her vanity was hateful to God, that God took revenge, and her body rotted while she still lived in it. She died of plague. So did her husband. So did her child. But Damian became a saint. Saints get the last word. And that closes the book on the fork in Europe for the next 400 years. What finally breaks the spell

0: is candy. 15th century Italy gets rich on sugar, and the fashionable dish is whole fruit preserved in syrup. It's sticky, right? Slides off a spoon, impossible with a knife. So out comes the fork. And because there are more guests with a sweet tooth than there are forks in the house, you wipe yours off and pass it to the next person beside you. It spreads, but it's still not respectable. In 1605, a satirical French novel mocks the court of Henry III as an island of hermaphrodites, meaning theater, artifice, falsehood. And how do you know them? Well, they eat with forks, badly, spilling more than they swallow. That's the fork in 1605, foreign, effete, a little satanic, and bad at its job. 1611, an Englishman named Thomas Coriat comes home from Italy and reports that the Italians won't let a man touch the serving dish with his fingers. London finds this hilarious. They nickname him Forcifer, fork bearer, which in Latin also means gallows bird. England comes around the way England usually does, through money. A fork is silver. Silver is status. By 1633, Charles I rules that it is decent to use a fork. By 1700, it's standard across Europe, although British sailors are still refusing them as unmanly in 1897. America is later still. Under British trade law, the colonies ship raw materials out and buy finished goods back, so a fork is an import and an indulgence. Governor Winthrop of Massachusetts is said to have owned the first one in the colonies. For a while, the only one. Americans don't really pick up the fork until after they've thrown out the British. And then it wins outright. Two prongs become three, three become four, somebody curves them so it can scoop as well as stab. So tonight, you'll open a drawer and take out a small steel pitchfork, you'll put it in your mouth 40 times, and you won't think about it once. 1970, a Massachusetts company that supplied rations to the military trademarks a piece of molded plastic, a spoon with tines cut into the end. The spork. Kentucky Fried Chicken hands them out first, then everybody, cafeterias, prisons, drive-thrus. One utensil is cheaper than two. And look what it is, a spoon that cannot hold soup, a fork that can't hold anything, a tool that does both jobs badly on purpose so you can eat in a car with one hand and throw it out. A saint vilifies a woman for a golden fork with two prongs, vanity, he calls it. 900 years later, we made one out of petroleum, gave it away free with fried chicken, and dropped it in the trash on the way out. Now that, some will say, is a tool of the devil. And that's the secret history of your home. I'm David Brancaccio. Now back to you, Jen.
1: Thanks, David. Curious about what's in your home? You can call us at 877-864-7460. And tell us what you want to know. Ever have a small part break at home? Well, you don't always have to wait for a replacement to arrive. A 3D printer can make everything from a new appliance handle to a simple shim, and they're easier to use than you might think. You may even be able to try one out at your local library or community center. Jake Ward is here to share the everyday fixes he's making with his. Okay, Jake, can anyone use a 3D printer?
2: The short answer is absolutely yes. It used to be that with 3D printers, you had to be a tinkerer, you had to assemble it from a kit, you had to know how to calibrate it, how to dial in all the settings just right to get something useful off of it. But the great thing about modern 3D printers is that's just no longer the case. It's a lot more of just an appliance. You unbox it, you plug it in, hit print, and watch it do its thing. So if you can operate just a standard inkjet printer, you can use a 3D printer.
1: So what have you used a 3D printer for in your home?
2: When I bought my first 3D printer, my wife was extremely skeptical. I decided to kind of look around the house and see if there was anything I could print to make her life a bit easier. The first thing I printed was our toddler has these bibs that she'll use when she eats, and we didn't have a great way of drying them. So I printed this custom double hook that came down from our cabinets, and we could hang them right there above the sink and it would dry perfectly. And the next thing I printed was she would go on these long walks with the stroller and there was nowhere to put her large water tumbler. So yeah. I custom 3D printed this nice little cup holder that clipped onto the handlebars and was just perfect for quick access to the water. That cup holder video actually got 17 million views. So
1: I believe that. That's a real problem.
2: Yeah. So she recently dropped the lid to our crock pot Luckily, the glass was intact, which is nice, but the plastic handle completely shattered, which bad for her, good for me, because I get to show off the usefulness of the 3D printer.
1: One more time. This is a good investment.
2: Right. So I printed out this nice handle and I upgraded it too. I had it in a slot for the cord to go when you're transporting it. So you can customize 3D prints to like your specific needs. It's great for that.
1: And so are there any limitations to 3D printing?
2: One big one is the size. So standard 3D printers are about a little less than 1 cubic foot. So if you want to print something, it's going to need to fit within that, or you're going to have to get creative in how to break up your thing into smaller pieces and have them like interlock together. Generally, they're not food safe. So printing a crockpot handle, fine, but a crockpot ladle, probably not fine. Temperature can be an issue for some prints. So if you have something that's going to be outside or in extreme temperatures, you're going to want to use a material that has a bit more heat resistance.
1: Yeah. How do you know if the material is strong enough for what you're looking to print?
2: There's two basic materials that are used. The first one is PLA. That's going to be useful for anything from decorative items to more light duty hooks. Like I've had one hold 25 pounds, no problem. And then if you want something that's a bit stronger, there's a material called PETG. There are engineering grade filaments that are a bit higher strength than that if you need that. But I'd say PLA and PETG are going to be the right choice for 95% of use cases.
1: And are those compatible with all printers, or is it kind of like an inkjet printer where you got to get the cartridge that matches your setup?
2: That is not the case at all with 3D printing. You can get any brand of filament and it's pretty universal. It's going to work on your printer. Like I mentioned, there are some higher grade materials that do have specific requirements. For instance, you might need a printer that is enclosed as opposed to open air, just so drafts don't come in. But for the most part, any filament can work on any printer.
1: And where do you find designs to print?
2: The 3D printing community is very open source. So there's thousands and thousands of designs available online on websites like Printables or MakerWorld. And so you can just download a design that you want and hit print, and it's easy as that.
1: When you do think of a design, what kind of apps or different programs do you suggest for a beginner?
2: The first program that I started learning, and I actually still use to this day for the majority of my designs, is called Tinkercad. It's completely online, so you don't need a powerful computer to run it, and it's completely free, and it's extremely intuitive. So it's basically like digital Lego. You can just take these basic geometric shapes and combine them together to create what you want. So for someone looking to get started, I definitely recommend checking out Tinkercad.
1: Over the past few years, 3D printers have really come down in price, but is there somewhere you can go to sort of test one out or play around with one just to get a feel for it before you decide if you're ready to own one?
2: You'd be surprised, a lot of county library systems have free 3D printing services. And there's also like dedicated makerspaces that offer those same services. And the great thing about these is you're only having to pay for the material that you use, which is on the order of a few cents to a few dollars.
1: So interesting. Well, Jake, thank you so much for this information. This is really intriguing.
2: Sure. Thanks for having me on.
1: That was Jake Ward. You can watch all of his 3D printing videos on his YouTube channel. And now it's time for one last thing, my favorite tool.
3: Hey, Jen, it's Roger Thuy. I'm the building engineer for the show. My favorite tool is a step bit. So it's like a drill bit, but it comes in increments and different steps for sizes. So if you're trying to drill a half inch hole or a 3/8 inch hole, you have the ability to have one bit that does all of those sizes. So when we're drilling into ductwork, as an example, to measure pressure, I want to be able to drill a 3/8 inch hole. And so I can use that step bit to step through that sheet metal to get to the proper increment within my step bit so that I have a proper 3/8 hole to make those pressure measurements with my manometer. So the step bit is a great tool to be able to do that.
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6: Good morning. Welcome to Newsday from the BBC World Service with Anne Sawyer in Nairobi and Andrew Peach in London.
7: Iran says it's targeted U.S. assets in the Middle East after U.S. airstrikes were reported to have hit a wedding, killing 5 people. We'll hear from a retired colonel in the U.S. Marines.
6: President Putin is accusing Germany of planting evidence so it can blame Russia for an attempted drone attack at Leipzig airport 4 weeks ago.
7: We'll ask why a huge oil deal between the US and Venezuela is proving so controversial.
6: And the spending record for the English Premier League summer transfer window has been broken again as Manchester City buys the Argentina midfielder Enzo Fernandez from Chelsea for more than $160 million. Isaac will be here with all the other comings and goings. That's all on the way on Newsday after the latest BBC News.
8: BBC News with Roisin Hasty. Iran says it's launched a wave of attacks on American targets in the Middle East after escalating US airstrikes were reported to have killed 5 people at an Iranian wedding ceremony. Iranian Revolutionary Guards said they'd killed a large number of American forces in Jordan, a claim swiftly denied by US officials. Here's Yolan now.
9: U.S. Central Command said the latest attacks were in response to Tehran trying to hit commercial ships and American forces in the region. It said its targets included air defense sites and maritime assets. But Iranian state media reported that civilian sites on Iran's southern coast had also been bombed, with a child among those killed at a wedding ceremony in Sirik County, which lies on the Strait of Hormuz. The U.S. military said it was aware of the reports, but that it never targeted civilians. Iran struck back at U.S. military bases in several countries with reports of missile and drone interceptions.
8: 5,000 U.S. servicemen will surely step on land for the first time in 9 months as their aircraft carrier, the USS Abraham Lincoln, docks at Pattaya in Thailand. The vessel's protracted deployment in Donald Trump's war against Iran has led to allegations of poor conditions on board, causing a mental health crisis. More details from Jonathan Head, who's in Pattaya.
10: On board an aircraft carrier, it's always incredibly noisy the whole time. Some people work deep inside the ship. They don't see much daylight. They remember they've been on constant combat, those 250 days, almost all of it, on combat near Iran. That would have been very stressful in itself. So there have been reports of mental stress, of shortages of water, of food, of mail being interrupted, of broken toilets, bad plumbing, moldy showers. I mean, the U.S. Navy has said it's not as bad as people have said, but they have described the conditions as very tough.
8: The man accused of fatally shooting the U.S. conservative activist Charlie Kirk on a Utah campus last year has pleaded not guilty. Tyler Robinson's plea comes after the judge said the suspect should face trial on capital murder charges and prosecutors could seek the death penalty. A week after the collapse of a glacier sent a torrent of water and debris through a swathe of towns and villages in central Nepal, the United Nations says the response to the floods is entering a new phase. The UN spokesman Stefan Dujarric said the focus now is on relief and recovery.
11: Our humanitarian colleagues tell us that the response to last week's flash flood is entering a new phase, with authorities intensifying relief efforts and recovery operations. As of today, authorities have recovered more than 1,000 bodies, while 3,900 people remain unaccounted for. Nearly 12,000 have been rescued so far. For thousands of impacted families, the priority is now receiving humanitarian assistance.
8: World News from the BBC. The government-dominated National Assembly in Venezuela has approved a controversial new deal with the United States, which hands Washington control of about a fifth of the South American country's oil reserves. The backing, via a show of hands, overrode reservations from some opposition lawmakers. A leading pro-democracy activist in Hong Kong has pleaded guilty to foreign collusion in a second national security trial against him. Joshua Wong, who's 29 and one of the best-known faces in the now-suppressed democracy movement, is already serving a prison term for subversion. Our correspondent in Hong Kong, Martin Yip, was in the courtroom.
12: Joshua Wong was led into the dock wearing a dark blue shirt and his relatively iconic pair of glasses with black frame. He smiled to people in the public gallery, waved to them and tried to nod when some of them shouted good morning to him. And then as the court started the hearing, he replied guilty when he was asked about his plea.
8: President Putin has given an upbeat assessment of Russia's military campaign against Ukraine, saying he believes the Ukrainians will keep crumbling. But speaking to reporters at a summit in Kyrgyzstan, he also acknowledged that Ukrainian attacks inside Russia had inflicted damage, saying 10% of Russian oil refineries had yet to be repaired. And a British consumer organisation says it was able to fake a listing for a stay at number 10 Downing Street, the home of the Prime Minister, on the popular website booking.com. The organisation, which said it exposed a lack of appropriate checks, it said it was also able to leave bogus reviews. Booking.com said the test wasn't representative and that fraud controls hadn't been triggered because the listing was mostly closed to bookings. BBC News.
6: Thank you very much. Welcome to Newsday with Anne in Nairobi and Andrew in London today. Coming up, we're in Germany, which President Putin is accusing of planting evidence to blame Russia for that drone attack at Leipzig airport last month.
7: And we turn to Thailand, where the US aircraft carrier, the Amber Abraham Lincoln, has docked after a record-breaking deployment at sea because of the war with Iran. As ever, we welcome your messages on anything that you hear on the programme. Our text number is +44 77 86 20 50 85.
6: Let's start in the Middle East. The US and Iran have exchanged fire once again after a month-long reduction in the fighting. US forces have carried out fresh strikes on Iranian targets around the Strait of Hormuz, saying they were responding to attacks on commercial shipping. Iran has retaliated with missile and drone attacks on US positions in Jordan, Bahrain and Kuwait.
7: The Iranian Red Crescent says that four people, including a young child, were killed in the US attacks and more than 50 injured after a US missile attack shrapnel hit a home where a wedding celebration was taking place. That's in Sirik in southern Iran.
6: So where do these exchanges between the US and Iran leave us? Are we going to see escalation once more? I've been talking to Brendan Kearney, who's a retired colonel in the US Marine Corps.
13: Well, I'm not surprised, to be honest with you. We went as long as a couple weeks with no strikes. But I think this continues to show that we're really not sure who's in charge in Iran. Islamic Revolutionary Guards Corps, I think, is off on its own agenda. And I think they wanted to show off how tough they were the other day. And they got a response, a probably were not expecting, but they got it.
6: That's interesting because Central Command in their communication have been very specific about this being strikes on the Islamic Revolutionary Guards, as opposed to on the Iranian state, which also has a parliament with a speaker, it has a president, it has a supreme leader. As you say, there are lots of different competing factions, it sometimes seems, at the top of Iran.
13: Well, you know, precisely as you just described it, that there is a whole lot of competing factions over there. And I'm not sure anybody really is in charge. You know, you have the established political setup that you just described, and you have a whole series of organizations underneath that. You've had the United States and Israel and other countries attacking Iran for the last number of months that have taken out a whole lot of the leadership. And I think by virtue of doing that, we've essentially emasculated what was a functioning command and control network in Iran. And because we've done that, you've got these rogue elements that are out there that seem to want to, you know, take charge. And I don't think anybody in Iran is going to go ahead and say that they're in charge, because with that brings bombs and missiles and all those things from the West. But we have a really, really interesting situation where we're not sure who's ordering these strikes, but the United States and other countries are going to respond.
6: You can pretty confidently predict the U.S. strikes Iran in whatever way. Iran then hits U.S. interests in the Gulf. Then you get President Trump saying, well, if you do that, we'll hit back harder. And so it goes on.
13: Absolutely. We seemingly are on this endless do loop, as you would call it out here in the States. You know, the problem is that by being successful in the initial attacks against the Iranian leadership, we've essentially removed leaders. And so you have all these other different little groups that want to be in charge and are trying to exercise and show their own muscle by periodically raising their little heads and firing or mining into the straits, and then they get hit hard by the United States. But again, the dilemma that that poses is, who are we dealing with in terms of trying to go ahead and get somebody that is responsible and powerful?
6: And yet the doom loop you describe seems to be a more powerful pull than the fact that both sides desperately want this to end because of the economic damage it's doing in Iran, because of the damage it's doing to American consumers with the midterms coming up.
13: Oh, yes. I firmly believe that there are elements of the Iranian leadership that want this thing over with. There are certainly elements of the United States leadership that would like this thing over with. But, you know, it becomes one of these things where you take half measures to try to quash the violence or the perceived violence that's being aimed at you and other countries that are simply trying to conduct free transit of the Gulf. And so far, no one has been able to go ahead and effect a regime, a maritime regime that allows that free transit. Once you get that, then all these other things should fall apart, and then a semblance of peace may be able to take place.
6: Can you see what will get us there in the end?
13: Absent a U.S. invasion of Iran, which I do not think is going to take place, the solution is going to come from within Iran itself.
6: That's Brendan Kearney, who's a retired colonel in the U.S. Marine Corps, talking to me on Newsday.
7: To Germany now, where the government has announced the closure of the Russian consulate in Bonn after accusing Moscow of conducting daily hybrid warfare on infrastructure. The Interior Minister said that this includes an attempted drone attack at Leipzig Airport last month. He said that low-level agents acting on behalf of Moscow had targeted a Ukrainian cargo plane with a drone laden with explosives, but it failed to go off. Investigators suspect that a second drone collided with a cargo aircraft nearby, and a third drone was reportedly found near the airport 10 days later. Russia has denied these claims. But the interior minister in Germany has said that the configuration of the drones were known to them from other hybrid operations, he said, conducted by Russia and its war against Ukraine. Let's now speak to Alexei Yusupov, who heads the Russian program at the Germany's Friedrich Ebert Foundation, which is closely associated with the Social Democratic Party of Germany. He joins us from Berlin. Welcome to the program. Good morning to you. What do you make of these accusations from Germany of this pattern of what they say are Russian operations?
14: Well, for Germany, it's the first time that the government has decided to attribute an incident like that very openly and publicly to a specific state, in this case, the Russian Federation. It has happened a couple of weeks ago in a coalition of European states together with London, actually. But that was an array of many, many cyber attacks over the course of the last, actually, decades. At this specific situation, the incident occurred at the beginning of the month, and by the end of it, we have a public attribution. And this means that Berlin has decided not to let it slip and to call the offender by its name, thus actually making attacks like that less effective, because hybrid attacks are very cost effective for the attacker, making it possible for the attacking side to deny any involvement.
7: Well, as I mentioned in the introduction, Russia has denied these allegations. In fact, the Russian president, Vladimir Putin, said that Germany was planting evidence to blame Moscow for the attempted drone attack at that airport. What do you make of that?
14: The bilateral relationship between Germany and Russia has been called special before 2022, and it has actually showed a lot of elements of, a special approach, which was more optimistic about potential for cooperation. Berlin was less eager to escalate on its own. And since the Russian invasion in Ukraine in 2022, this has completely turned itself from its head on its heels. So at the moment, we have polls in Russia where people are being asked, who is the most unfriendly state? An unfriendly state is actually a legal term now in Russia, and Germany is polling first regularly. And so the Russian apparatus yesterday gave special significance to the date of this announcement, which was the 1st of September, the date when the Second World War started. They tried to portray the German attribution as part of a smear campaign, but also, ironically, as a hybrid attack on Russia itself. And they said it in a broader framework of alleged European attacks against the Russia Duma elections, which will take place on the 20th of September. Thus, ironically, again, saying that, you know, we are being attacked as the Russian Federation, and this is a completely fabricated claim, and this only serves as a pretext for an already pre-formulated plan so that the German government can finally close down the consulate, but even more the so-called Russian House, which is a long-standing Soviet cultural institute in the middle of Berlin. So both sides communicate without any congruence. But this has been expected, so,
7: It's been expected, as you say, and what we can hear from the rhetoric now, there have been statements on both sides, measures taken by Germany, Russia saying that they're going to respond in a mirror image fashion to Germany's measures. Where does this leave their relations? How do you see the Russo-German relations panning out going forward?
14: Well, the Russian effort, the war effort, is their main priority. And in their analysis, Ukraine has been able to relocate parts of its infrastructure. And this was the background of the attack in Leipzig. The drones were aiming at Ukrainian aircraft, which are stationed there to avoid destruction. And so the Russian view is that Ukraine is using European territory for its civilian and military logistics and thus avoids direct strikes, whereas Ukraine is very successful in actually hitting the rear on the Russian side. So for Moscow, and they have been saying this for a long time now, going the next escalation step and starting to hit Ukrainian aims on European territory, even if that could mean damage to European civilian infrastructure and loss of life, because you cannot steer attacks and incidents like that in a clear fashion. This is acceptable, and this is the next step. So Germany's response actually is, again, expected in a way. The measures we have seen so far are not revolutionary. Closing down consulates, it's not the first time diplomatic missions of Russia are closed in Germany. It's not the first time there will be expulsions of diplomats. There are around 60 diplomats left in Germany, and I think specialists say that around a third of them might be working for Russian reconnaissance and special services. So
7: we have seen these measures happen before. Thank you very much for the analysis, Alexei Yusupov, head of a Russian program at the German Friedrich Ebert Foundation.
6: This is Newsday from the BBC with Anne and Andrew. The main stories today: Iran says it's targeted US assets in the Middle East after airstrikes were reported to have hit a wedding, killing five people and injuring dozens more. And a US aircraft carrier beset by dire conditions on board during its protracted deployment to the war in the Middle East is now docked in Thailand, providing some respite for thousands of servicemen. So let's talk about transfer deadline day next. We have stars from Argentina, Senegal, all sorts heading to the Etihad. Here's Isaac.
15: Yeah, Andrew, I want to ask you a question.
6: Do.
15: How much money do you think all the Premier League sides have spent all together in this transfer window?
6: This is a record number, isn't it?
15: It is
6: like
15: a record number.
6: $400 million?
15: There's $400 million. You are greatly wrong.
6: No.
15: $4 billion.
6: Like two players for that, wouldn't
15: you? Exactly. Though. Two players for that amount of money.
6: Maths is never my strong point.
15: Listen, you know, it's not many of my R's either, to be fair. Someone else did these numbers for me. For Premier League clubs, they have broken their all-time summer transfer record after club spending pushed well beyond $4 billion. Senegal star Illiman Ndiaye moved from Everton to Manchester City, took the amount spent past last year's mark. The headline story of the window, though, as Andrew was mentioning, is Manchester City agreeing to pay a joint British transfer record fee of around $169 million for Chelsea midfielder Enzo Fernandez. There was drama on transfer deadline day. Fernandez's replacement was due to be Senegalese midfielder Lamine Kamara. However, Monaco pulled out of that deal late on, which has reportedly infuriated Chelsea, who were given no explanation as to why. Plenty of deals going around. We're going to talk a little bit more about those transfer deals later on in the programme.
6: More with Isaac coming up. Now, we've got details from the US government on how it plans to execute the agreed deal with Venezuela, giving the US rights to 65 billion barrels of Venezuelan oil. Archana Shukla is in Mumbai. Give us more on this announcement, Archana, if you would.
16: The specifics of how they're going to, execute this deal have been released, Andrew, and it says that the U.S. will be creating a private joint venture with the second largest private oil producer in Venezuela, the North American Blue Energy Partners. And one of the extraordinary details is that U.S. government will have veto power over the appointment of any member of the board of directors, and a majority of the board of directors must be U.S. citizens, so giving direct control in that company. And, Pentagon will have a 35% ownership stake in the company, and the U.S. will be guaranteed a right to buy 20% of the output. This clearly shows the, a proper control on those 17 oil fields with 65 billion barrels of oil that the U.S. has been eyeing through this deal is in direct control of the U.S. government. These are some of the details that really add to more controversy on how the U.S. intends to go ahead with this.
6: Because everything about this situation is unusual. We're talking about the Venezuelan state. The U.S. has been a big part in changing the head of state there. Donald Trump's made no secret of the fact that in part that was about the oil.
16: Absolutely. You know, from the fact that this all started from the point when the U.S. Tried to change the, help change the government, overthrow the Maduro government. And since then, President Trump has been very clear that he wants to have more control and stake over the Venezuelan oil reserves. And in fact, he said that this current deal will help U.S. Government strategic reserves to also grow. But, the way it's being done, the U.S. government is holding stakes in private companies, is investing in private companies. This is something out of the ordinary for the U.S. government to do. We are talking about the U.S. having control over almost a fifth of Venezuela's vast oil reserves. That itself will have impact on the global oil supplies, energy markets, etc. And also, Venezuelan opposition members, party members, are not in favor. They are saying this seems like a move from the colonial times, when a foreign company is kind of taking control over the politics, the economics, economic reserves of the country. There's certainly a lot of questions being raised in terms of how much control would the United States have in Venezuela.
17: All right, thanks, Achana. Business stories with Achana in Mumbai throughout Newsday.
7: We turn to Thailand now, where the U.S. aircraft carrier, the Abraham Lincoln, has docked after a record-breaking deployment at sea tied to the war with Iran. Some 5,000 crew will now be allowed to rest after more than 9 months of combat operations. The deployment had seen reports of dire conditions on board the carrier, as well as suicide attempts by sailors. A short while ago, I spoke to Natalie Olivero, the Pentagon correspondent for the Military Times, who broke the story of conditions on board. She joined me from Bridgeport in West Virginia.
18: And the most difficult thing about this deployment is the extensive time underway at sea without stopping for a port call. And additionally, not only not stopping for a port call, but the ship has been unable to resupply at sea as expected because of the supply headquarters at a Fifth Fleet in Bahrain. It was rendered really incapable of providing supplies back in March. When it was under attack as the war in Iran got started. So the main supply hub for the ship and any port calls, stops on land, time for rest and recuperation, all of that has not been available to the sailors on board the USS Lincoln.
7: So how bad have the conditions been on board?
18: The conditions have been as bad as having to ration food at times, although that was a few months ago, and they have since rectified the majority of those food issues, is what we have been hearing from various sailors. But the conditions have been bad enough that it's taken a real toll on sailors' mental health. There have been several reports of sailors attempting to jump overboard, some for alleged suicide attempts, others for alleged cries for help, so to speak. But the Navy has said that they have ensured that all the sailors have mental health resources and they're prepared to support their sailors underway no matter what.
7: You are a Navy veteran. Just explain to us why these deployments are so mentally draining.
18: Yeah, they're really draining because you're looking at doing your job 12 hours on and then 12 hours off. But in addition to your job, when you're out at sea, there are a lot of other duties and ancillary responsibilities that everyone on board the ship has in order to keep the ship running safely, constant maintenance being done. And on top of all of those regular, normal underway operations, you're also looking at 6 months and counting of combat operations. And that takes a toll on the crew, the ship, the supply chain, and everything else.
7: What's life like in the ship?
18: For example, younger or junior enlisted or younger sailors are not seeing daylight. They're not going topside on an aircraft carrier. So you're looking at people who have been inside the interior parts of the ship for nearly 9 months straight. So without seeing land, without stopping, without having any time off at all, they've really been burning the candle at both ends.
7: The crew are now disembarking in Thailand. How would the atmosphere be like for the sailors?
18: The sailors are long overdue for a rest, and everyone is hoping that they really enjoy some truly deserved time in Thailand. They certainly deserve the time to relax and recharge.
7: And so what happens now? Are they heading back home? Is this the end of that deployment?
18: That's what we're hearing so far. This is the end of their deployment. They'll be heading back to San Diego after they leave Thailand. So that is the plan.
7: I mean, the U.S. Navy is huge, isn't it? And this is just one ship that we're talking about. But some say that it's a symbol of the strains that are being placed under the military right now. Tell us about that.
18: I think that's fair to say, Anne. There are 11 different carrier strike groups. So the USS Lincoln is one carrier in that strike group. So there are 10 others. However, the Navy has a rotation of about 8 months for a life cycle of a ship's deployment. And other than that 8-month period, they're not supposed to be deployed. They're supposed to be doing maintenance, repairs, and then there's supposed to be that downtime between workups, ramping up for the next deployment, and that next 36-month cycle. So the Navy's own plan, the Optimized Fleet Response Plan, it says that every 36 months, only 8 months should be spent deployed out at sea so that everything can stay on course. But with the USS Gerald R. Ford and now the USS Abraham Lincoln, those deployments are now being stretched, meaning that maintenance is being stretched, repairs are being pushed back, and sailors are being overextended past their threshold.
7: Natalie Oliveira there speaking to me a little earlier. That's a Pentagon correspondent for the Military Times. Here with Newsday from the BBC World Service, there's plenty more to come.
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1: The US senior advisor for Arab and African Affairs, Massad Boulos, tells us why he wants the UN to extend its arms embargo to all of Sudan.
2: There are probably at least 12 countries that are in one way or the other providing military support. And this must stop.
0: Got to talk live to the chairman of Kenya Airways.
1: And we'll find out why Chinese EVs are dominating European markets after the news.
3: BBC News with Roisin Hasty. Iran says it struck several American assets in the Middle East after escalating US airstrikes were reported to have killed five people at an Iranian wedding ceremony. Iranian Revolutionary Guards said they'd killed a large number of American forces in Jordan, a claim swiftly denied by US officials. The US aircraft carrier, the USS Abraham Lincoln, has docked near Pattaya in Thailand, giving its 5,000 crewmen the chance to step on land for the first time in 9 months. The ship has seen prolonged deployment in the Iran war and a row over allegedly poor conditions on board. A leading pro-democracy activist in Hong Kong has pleaded guilty to foreign collusion in a second national security trial against him. Joshua Wong is already serving a prison term for subversion. He was due to be released next year. The man accused of fatally shooting the US conservative activist Charlie Kirk on a Utah campus last year has pleaded not guilty. Tyler Robinson's plea came after the judge said he should face trial on capital murder charges. The government-dominated National Assembly in Venezuela has approved a new oil deal with the United States. It hands Washington control of one-fifth of the country's petroleum reserves. Some Venezuelans have denounced the agreement as a colonial sellout. The United Nations says the response to the devastating floods in Nepal is entering a new phase focused on relief and recovery. More than 1,000 bodies have been recovered. Almost 4,000 people remain unaccounted for. And research has shown that an at-home urine test was able to detect more than 9 in 10 cases of bladder cancer. Over 1,000 patients took part in the study. Researchers hope it could eventually reduce the number of people needing invasive procedures. BBC News.
0: This is Newsday, BBC World Service, Anne Sawyer in Nairobi, Andrew Peach in London today. Good morning.
1: The strike by aviation workers at Kenya's airports is called off, but the disruption continues. We'll speak to the chairman of Kenya Airways here in studio.
0: As the rescue operation continues after last week's flooding in Nepal, we're going to hear from families who are still awaiting news of their loved ones.
1: And Isaac has news of who was in, who was out of at the English Premier League clubs on transfer deadline day. And we welcome your messages. Our text number is +44 77 86 20 50 85.
0: I suspect Manchester City fans a bit happier than Chelsea fans this morning. We'll find out. Isaac back with more on that very shortly. But first, the US President Donald Trump's senior Africa envoy, Massad Boulos, has asked the United Nations to extend its arms embargo from Darfur to all of Sudan, warning that the war could spread across the region. Drone attacks are escalating for sure. Both the army and the paramilitary rapid support forces are accused of using them. Now into its fourth year, this conflict has killed tens of thousands of people and forced 14 million from their homes. Focus on Africa's Wahiga Mwara has been talking to Massad Boulos. The conversation happened just after he presented his proposal to the UN Security Council.
2: The conflict is covering the entire territory of Sudan. There is need, and there's dire need for expanding this embargo to apply to the entire Sudan. But this is also coming in the context of the increasing levels of military support that we've seen to both warring parties in recent weeks and months. There's a tremendous increase in support to both sides, coming from a number of countries.
4: Which countries are supporting these two sides?
2: All of the neighboring countries in the region are participating in one way or the other, or facilitating certain acts in one way or the other. But as for the military support, This is done currently by all the neighboring countries, in addition to some other regional actors. And this is really very sad. This is a very sad event. We put out a very clear roadmap by the Quad, and the other three members of the Quad are all directly involved in one way or the other in helping to find a solution.
4: Senior advisor, are the members of the Quad part of those who you say are providing military support to either side?
2: We're not going to go into names at this time, but I think they are well known, and there are probably at least 12 countries that are in one way or the other providing military support. And this must stop. We've put a number of new sanctions on a number of individuals and entities that were facilitating, especially issues relating to mercenaries and foreign fighters, etc.
4: Why is the United States not willing to name those they believe are behind the military buildup and possibly sanction them? So would that not get us to where the world is hoping, you know, would bring an end to the war?
2: There's no hesitation, and it's for this reason that we're going, and we went to the UN Security Council with this proposed resolution.
4: Of the 12 countries that you say are behind a military buildup in Sudan, at least one of them has been referenced numerous times by different human rights organizations. The UAE has been referenced by Amnesty International, Human Rights Watch, amongst other bodies as well. What do you make of the report that the UAE is part of the groups fueling the war in Sudan?
2: We are against any foreign military support to any of the two warring parties in Sudan. We are absolutely against that, and it must stop. I think Secretary Ruby has spoken about that several times, talking about that.
4: You speak to UAE officials. Do you tell them this? Do you express your concerns? You spoke to them last week, I believe.
2: Yes, of course. I mean, as you know, their position is that they deny any direct involvement. There might be some traders or whatever that are doing these sorts of supplies, providing supplies to both sides. But again, we're not here to go into these details. Our position is that we are against any military, external military support to any of the two warring parties, and this must end.
4: We recently saw you before the UN Security Council putting forward a proposal for a countrywide arms embargo in Sudan. The Sudanese army has come out strongly. Their representative at the UN, some of their allies, including Russia, say this would work against them when they say they are protecting the people of Sudan, in Khartoum and elsewhere as well. They say this proposal by the U.S. is targeting them. How do you respond to that?
2: This is in no way designed to give any advantage to one warring party or the other in any way. This is to help the Sudanese people. After all, it's the Sudanese people that are suffering today. You have about 33 million Sudanese people that are in need of aid in one way or the other. About 23 or 24 million of them live in famine-like conditions. So before talking about acquiring additional arms, they should talk about facilitating the delivery of aid to their people. It was a major and key aspect of the Quad roadmap that we put out last September, and it's not yet in place because of these the warring parties have refused, and especially the Sovereignty Council, to be very precise. They have refused to accept this humanitarian truce.
0: And that's US President Donald Trump's senior Africa envoy, Masoud Boulos, talking to Focus on Africa. 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
1: To the Nepal-Tibet border now, where more than 1,000 bodies have been recovered following last week's flash floods, whilst almost 4,000 people remain unaccounted for. The United Nations says that the biggest challenge remains access, with many communities still relying on helicopter flights for supplies.
0: Now, throughout Newsday, we're going to hear from people who've been personally affected by the floods, and specifically families who are still waiting for news of loved ones a week on. First, outside sources, Rahul Tandon has been talking to Tanay, whose older brother Ankit and sister-in-law Ankita are missing. Tanay updated Rahul from Nashik in India.
5: My elder brother and his fiance, they both are missing. And last I got a message from him that he is going to the the immigration center, Sabru Besi, and the was like 7:29 a.m. of 26th of August.
6: And where were they heading to in Nepal?
5: They were actually going to the Mansarovar place. It's a pilgrimage kind of. My sister-in-law was very religious and she was a British citizen. My brother was also a UK citizen and he was very athletic and adventurous kind of. My brother was like, whatsoever he puts his hand on, he gets the excellency. Like he plays guitar and he started with an Indian instrument called harmonium. He sings very well. He used to participate in lots of cultural activities and all.
6: So they were people who had lots going on in their lives. And as you said there, Ankita, your sister-in-law was religious. So this was an important trip for them, wasn't it?
5: Yes. Actually, she was very religious and she likes to go places. And my brother likes adventurous kind of tour. And they visit places a lot. Inspire, I mean, not only the pilgrimage kind, they have visited like half of the world, I believe, Japan and most countries in Europe. And recently they have been to US.
6: I know this is going to be difficult for you, but can I take you back to when you began to get that news of what was happening in Nepal? What began to go through your mind at that moment? Were you just desperately calling, trying to get in contact with them?
5: Yes, actually. The thing is, my family watches TV news only in the morning. Like they wake up and they do little exercise and all. And after that, my parents, father is approx 70, mother is 65, breakfast. Until that time, till 9 a.m. of 26th IST timings, there wasn't any news. But in the afternoon, my sister-in-law's mother called my mother informing there is a flood going on. So my mother thought, yeah, it was a flood. But she wasn't able to explain in a better way that it was a flash flood and everything is gone for now, what media is reporting. So then we started shaking and my mother started crying and my father was watching the news. I was in my room doing my work, means I'm doing like work from home. My father called me and told me this thing what happened. Then I took the leave from my work and I started looking for them, searching them, calling everything.
6: So they are obviously in an area that looks like it's been badly affected by the flash floods. You try and call them, you don't get an answer. What else can you do? Can you try and contact the authorities in Nepal? I mean, have you had any information at all?
5: My father contacted the tour organizer because my brother has already took one tour from him previously, maybe in 2025. He went to the Himalayas in a helicopter kind of trip. So my father started calling the coordinator. He used to work from Kathmandu. And then he informed on the very first day, like, sir, we had been to that area since a long time. And the kind of flash flood and the things what are getting displayed, there is very less chance. He clearly said that you must wait for the miracle because I got it confirmed. Tour guide got it confirmed by 8 o'clock that everyone was at the immigration center and that area is heavily affected. There's two coordinators, they might have escaped it. And till this date, we haven't heard from anyone, my brother or my sister-in-law.
6: It must be an impossible situation for you, for your parents.
5: Yeah, obviously, it's like you are just waking up. One day we just got a news and everything is gone. It's not like they were ill and suffering from a disease or something. We didn't got the time to make our minds and everything. And it's still going on. Our life is a little bit devastated and everything.
6: I can imagine that you're not doing anything else. You just sat by the phone hoping that you're going to get

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1: They were showing in the U.S. embassy and everything, whatsoever possible, the internet, I was checking the area and everything. The news lines, headlines, article, whomsoever is reporting, what they are trying to say. Feeling like I was helpless or something means I cannot do anything.
2: That's Tanay, who's still waiting for news of his brother Ankit and sister-in-law Ankita. Later in Newsday, we'll hear from other families who are awaiting news of their loved ones a week on from those floods in Nepal. This is Newsday with Ansoy in Nairobi, Andrew Peach in London. Here are the top stories today. Iran says it's targeted several US assets in the Middle East after US airstrikes were reported to have hit a wedding and killed five people. And a US aircraft carrier beset by dire conditions on board during its protracted deployment in the war with Iran has finally docked in Thailand, so finally some rest time for the thousands of servicemen on board.
3: To Kenya now, where the strike by aviation workers at the Kenyan airports has been called off. But the disruption is continuing to hit airlines as they clear their backlogs of flights and passengers. Now, the two-day strike forced airlines to cancel and reschedule flights with thousands of passengers affected. Airlines are now assessing the financial cost. And we're now joined by Kiprono Kitony, the chairman of the board of the Kenya Airways, one of the airlines impacted by that strike. And there has been news coming this morning from the airline itself about the chief executive officer, George Kamal, resigning less than 9 months after taking the job. We invited you before this news broke, but allow me to just start with that. Why?
4: Thank you very much. First and foremost, George Kamal has been working for Kenya Airways as a chief operating officer for the last 4 years. And 9 months ago, he took over on an acting capacity as a CEO. After the departure of the then CEO, Mr. Alan Kilavuka, he has been in the role until late July, when he expressed the intention to leave the job because of personal reasons. And we accepted his decision at the end of last month. And we have quickly moved on to transition the position to Mr. Habil Waswani, who takes over from yesterday, or actually from the 14th of this month. Alongside that, we have initiated a process for the recruitment of a substantive CEO that should conclude at the end of this calendar year.
3: And the timing of it is just quite challenging for the airline, isn't it?
4: It is, coming from
3: this two-day strike, yes, that just nearly paralyzed your operations. This is the main airport that you operate from. What has been the impact of that?
4: The impact has been significant. And first of all, let me clarify that the industrial action was really targeted against the two other key agencies in our ecosystem. That's the Kenya Civil Aviation Authority and the Kenya Airports Authority. We, as Kenya Airways, bore the brunt of it because we transport currently about half of all inbound and outbound traffic into Kenya through Jomo Kenyatta, which is about 9 million per annum. And the 3 days that we did not operate because we operated at a real slow pace has had a very significant commercial and economic impact to the airline. In terms of direct costs, it would be in the region of $7 million that we, in terms of opportunity lost and the exports not transported. I mean, we are an enabler of trade. We are the link for, passenger traffic into and out of Kenya. And the inconvenience to the general passenger traffic into this country has been significant. And as Kenya Airways, we went out of our way to try and mitigate the situation in as much as we could. Over the 3 days, we hired about 730 rooms. We provided refreshments to the passengers. We had a constant stream of communication to reassure them that we will restore services as soon as we could. And, the direct implication has been, very, very significant. We had a total of, 63 flights cancelled, 140 delayed, a lot of distress, especially for

0: students traveling back to their different destinations. Agricultural exports compromised because of lack of quality. And it's been a really big impact to not just Kenya Airways, but to the country as a whole.
1: Huge impact. And we'll come to the impact on your company's books in a moment. But in terms of the backlog, where are you at in terms of clearing that? Are there still delays? Are some of your passengers still experiencing delays and cancellations?
0: Yeah, one of the things that I could say with no fear of contradiction is that the personnel that we have at Kenya Airways are second to none. And they really live up to the slogan that we have of being the pride of Africa. They have been working around the clock. In fact, I was at the airport personally the whole weekend with our teams at the front line. And, the operational resilience has been amazing. And I have been assured by the management team, especially by the flight operations manager, Mr. Captain Paul Njoroge, that it will take us up to 72 hours for the full restoration of services. And by the end of this day, we should be back to normal on all our routes.
1: Right. So you can assure your passengers that from tomorrow,
0: yes,
1: there will be no more delays.
0: Indeed, I could.
1: What impact then does it have on your books? Because you're coming from the first half of this year, you made huge, huge losses, $120+ million.
0: First and foremost, let me emphasize that the aviation industry globally has been challenged by geopolitical factors. The cost, when I broke down the numbers on the day that we announced the results last week, we emphasized that 53% of our cost base today is fuel. And the fuel cost alone as a cost factor went up 66% in the financial year, owing to the geopolitical crisis that's facing the world. Is this a problem limited to Kenya Airways? Absolutely not. It's a global dynamic.
1: So how does Kenya Airways turn around things then?
0: We've been able to secure a shareholder loan, and we are also running a process beginning in the very foreseeable future to identify a strategic partner to come and partner with us, both on a capital raise and a partner also who will have global aviation expertise. We are looking at deepening our route network, expanding our route network globally, coming up with a new fleet strategy to expand the airline, because there's a lot of opportunity in the continent of Africa in the densification of air travel. Point-to-point travel in Africa is still a huge opportunity, not just for Kenya Airways, but for other carriers as well. And Kenya Airways still has a fairly good commanding presence with 43 destinations globally and about four or five highly profitable long-haul routes, of which we use our wide-body 787 and 777 fleet.
1: So you're counting on new shareholders coming in to be able to fund that expansion?
0: Whether or not we secure a shareholder, we are hopeful that we shall secure a shareholder. There has been a strong interest expressed by investors from different parts of the world. We have investors from China, from Singapore, from South Africa, who have expressed an interest to work with us. But being a listed company upholding the highest standards of corporate governance and disclosure, we are running an open and competitive process in which to identify the partner to work with.
1: But you blame the losses that you made earlier this year on the prevailing geopolitical situation with the prices of fuel impacted.
0: Yes.
1: That doesn't seem to be changing much. So what does the future look like, at least the near future?
0: You see, in the short term, I cannot give a quick remedy to say that we will return to profitability instantaneously, because some of these factors are well beyond our control. The important facts to note is that we operate with strong shareholder confidence. As a country, we've identified aviation as a key economic driver for in the next economic dispensation in the Vision 2063. The contribution of aviation to GDP is something that Kenya holds dear. And what we have also had conversations about whether or not it is necessary to have a national carrier. And the answer to that question is in the affirmative. There will be a national carrier.
1: So you'll not be selling more shares. The government remains a dominant shareholder.
0: Indeed it is. And the shareholder loans that have been extended by the government of Kenya at the point where we identify a shareholder, we'll be looking at restructuring our balance sheet, capitalizing the loans, and working towards ensuring greater resilience to meet the challenges of the future.
1: Many thanks for speaking to us here in studio. Kiprono Kitony, the chairman of the board of Kenya Airways.
2: Now, how many hours is it since the transfer window closed? Nearly seven. Did you stay up for all the late twists and turns? It was a pretty good one this year, Isaac.
3: It really was. An absolute doozy, you could call it, headlined by a joint British record deal.
4: On the right, cutback, reaches Fernandez!
3: Yes, midfielder Enzo Fernandez has ended a 2.5-year spell at Chelsea, switching a shade of blue as he moves to Manchester City in a deal worth around $169 million, which is a joint British transfer record alongside Liverpool's bid for Alexander Isak last summer. It's the second time, actually, Enzo Fernandez has broken the British record. Let's hear it from our senior football correspondent, Sammy Mockbell, on the deal.
5: Chelsea will be happy with securing the level of money that they have, and Manchester City will be delighted with the fact that they've been able to deliver really the player that Enzo Maresca, their new manager, wanted all along. He's a player that Maresca worked with at Chelsea successfully, winning three trophies in their first season together, and now they'll be reunited at the Etihad.
3: Yeah, there was plenty of acrimony too on transfer deadline day, especially around the deals that collapsed. Senegal midfielder Lamine Kamara was supposed to be Chelsea's replacement for Fernandez. However, after completing a medical, Monaco pulled out of the deal late on, which has reportedly infuriated the Blues, who have had no explanation from Monaco. The deal may well have been impacted by the fact that Everton's move for Monaco striker following Balogun collapsed after he decided against moving to Merseyside. Our reporting is that Monaco needed to sell one of those two, with Balogun the player they preferred to sell, but with him deciding not to proceed with the deal, the French principality is left with both players. Carlos Baleba's move to Manchester United was the most expensive signing from an African player perspective, but we also saw another big deal on deadline day for Manchester City.
4: And Jai, with space to move into, closes in on the area, couple of step overs, and Jai, 2-0! Brilliant individual run for Milliman and Jai, who runs away, flies on his knees, gets mobbed by his teammate.
3: Yeah, Senegal star Illiman Ndiaye left Everton for City in a deal worth $88 million. It marks an incredibly high point for Ndiaye, who said that he had worked his whole life for an opportunity like this. As a 19-year-old, Ndiaye was playing non-league football in England before being invited for a trial at Sheffield United. Now he is at Manchester City. And the most dramatic transfer of the day, well, it involved a tug of war between two Premier League sides. Here's Sammy again.
5: It's been one of the sagas of the day, unquestionably. It looked for all the world that Sunderland would had got Malik Fofana for a fee of around 30 million euros all in. But Crystal Palace came in with a late bid, and it looked for all the world that he would be going to Selhurst Park. But there has been some flip-flopping, should we say, from the player in recent hours, and he's still, we understand it, undecided as to where he may end up, whether he's going to end up in the northeast or in southeast London at the moment.
3: Yeah, the 21-year-old ended up joining Sunderland after Palace's late push to sign him. Meanwhile, Manchester United inquired with rivals Manchester City about the availability of Algerian fullback Ryan Aignori. However, the two clubs could not come to an agreement on the structure of the deal, which would have been the first bit of business between the City rivals in 27 years. Let me give you a couple of numbers from the transfer deadline day. Premier League clubs have broken their all-time transfer record with spending $4.7 billion. $600 million was spent on deadline day alone.
2: Really throws up. As a Man City fan, I'm delighted we've got like too many players, so many players we don't know what to do with them. But it throws up the difference between the clubs at the top of the Premier League and the rest of the Premier League, because no one else can do that, can they?
3: And the Premier League and the other leagues around Europe as well.
2: Yeah, absolutely.
3: Big disparity.
2: Back with more on Transfer Deadline Day, if you can stay with us here on Newsday from the BBC World Service.
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2: Iran says it's targeted US assets in the Middle East after American airstrikes are reported to have hit a wedding, killing five people. Soon we're going to hear from a retired US Marine colonel.
1: A diplomatic escalation as Germany says Russia was responsible for last month's drone attack at Leipzig airport.
2: Throughout Newsday today, we're hearing from people who are still waiting for news of loved ones affected by the flash flooding in Nepal a week ago.
1: After more than 9 months at sea, the USS Abraham Lincoln, 5,000 sailors now disembark in Thailand for a much-needed break.
2: And in the English Premier League and across Europe, the transfer window has closed. What about the comings and goings? We'll run through them with Isaac here on Newsday. That's all on the way after the latest BBC News.
11: BBC News with Roisin Hasty. Iran says it's launched a wave of attacks on American targets in the Middle East after escalating US airstrikes were reported to have killed five people at an Iranian wedding ceremony. Iranian Revolutionary Guards say they'd killed a large number of American forces in Jordan, a claim swiftly denied by US officials. The escalation follows a month of relative calm, as our Washington correspondent Tom Bateman explains.
12: This is all about control of the Strait of Hormuz. President Trump had tried to shift the strategy to punishing economic pressure on the Iranians to try and get the Iranian leadership to comply. Now, that had been, I think, the sort of preferred method, as Mr. Trump had really run out of road on military options. And yet we're seeing this entire thing being dragged back because of how this war has turned out, which is a battle of wills over control of the Strait of Hormuz. The Iranians are absolutely determined not to concede control to the Americans on that.
11: A US aircraft carrier deployed in the Iran war has docked in the Thai resort city of Pattaya, allowing its 5,000 servicemen a break for the first time in 9 months. The USS Abraham Lincoln had faced grueling conditions on board, including shortages of food and hygiene products, as the conflict interrupted its resupply. A leading pro-democracy activist in Hong Kong, Joshua Wong, has pleaded guilty to foreign collusion in a second national security trial against him. Our correspondent in Hong Kong, Martin Yip, was in court.
13: Joshua Wong was seen in court waving to the public gallery and smiling as some of his supporters said good morning to him from a distance. Together with his now-exiled fellow activist Nathan Noh, he is accused of lobbying foreign governments to impose sanctions against Beijing and Hong Kong over the imposition in 2020 of national security laws. In the dock, Mr. Wong replied guilty when asked to enter a plea. He could now face a life sentence on top of a nearly five-year jail term he's already serving for subversion.
11: The man accused of fatally shooting the US conservative activist Charlie Kirk on a Utah campus last year has pleaded not guilty. Tyler Robinson's plea comes after the judge said the suspect should face trial on capital murder charges and prosecutors could seek the death penalty. Defense lawyers said the shooting didn't fit the criteria. Stacey Visser is one of Mr. Robinson's attorneys.
14: There is one shot, there is one bullet, there is one victim. There is no temporal relationship for this court to evaluate. This factor is not met. There were no actual threats by the assailant to the third party. There was no evidence that would suggest that anyone else was threatened.
11: World News from the BBC. The UN peacekeeping force in Lebanon says Israel has expanded its presence in the areas it occupies in the south of the country, despite signing a ceasefire deal mandating a gradual withdrawal. A UNIFIL spokesperson told the BBC that Israel had created four new military bases in recent months, bringing the number of positions to nine. Nicaraguan lawmakers sitting in a specially convened session have passed a constitutional reform that prohibits opposition parties from taking part in elections and extends the presidential term from 6 to 7 years. The measures to be ratified in a second vote in January was prompted by the autocratic leftist president Daniel Ortega and his wife and co-president Rosario Murillo. A British consumer organisation says it was able to fake a listing for a stay at No. 10 Downing Street, the home of the Prime Minister, on the popular website Booking.com. The organisation, which said it exposed a lack of appropriate checks. Shona McCallum reports.
7: Researchers advertised number 10 as a one-bedroom apartment in central London. In just 20 minutes, 14 people requested a stay. Which also sent a payment link through Booking.com's messaging system, which says it wasn't flagged or removed. The listing was eventually removed more than 2 months after it was uploaded. Booking.com says the limited test did not reflect normal use and that some fraud controls weren't triggered because the property was mainly closed. Close to bookings.
11: Research has shown that an at-home urine test was able to detect more than 9 in 10 cases of bladder cancer. The study led by the University of Birmingham involved nearly 1,000 patients at 7 hospitals in England and Scotland. Researchers hope it could eventually reduce the number of patients needing invasive procedures. The standard method for diagnosing the cancer uses a camera. BBC News.
1: Thank you for those updates. 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We're live in London with Andrew Peach and here in Nairobi with me, Anne Soy.
2: Later in the programme, we're going to talk to the father and brother of one of the hydropower workers in Nepal, still missing, thought to be trapped in one of the tunnels around those hydropower plants where the flooding happened. So that is to come for you. Also, Germany says it's the target of a Russian hybrid warfare. We'll talk about what that means for the two countries.
1: Also coming up, 5,000 US sailors and Marines disembark in Thailand after a record-breaking deployment. Your thoughts on these or other stories, welcome. Our text number is +44 77 86 20 50 85.
2: The US and Iran have been exchanging fire again after a month-long reduction in the fighting in the Middle East. US forces carried out new strikes on Iranian targets around the Strait of Hormuz. They said they were responding to attempted attacks on commercial shipping. Iran says it's retaliated with missile and drone attacks on US positions in Kuwait, Jordan and Bahrain.
1: The Iranian Red Crescent says that 4 people, including a young child, were killed in the US attacks and more than 50 were injured after a US missile attack shrapnel hit a home where a wedding celebration was taking place in Sirik in southern Iran.
2: So where do these latest exchanges between the US and Iran leave us? Will it escalate further? Questions I put to Brendan Kearney, who's a retired colonel from the US Marines.
15: Well, I'm not surprised, to be honest with you. We went as long as a couple weeks with no strikes. But I think this continues to show that we're really not sure who's in charge in Iran. Islamic Revolutionary Guards Corps, I think, is off on its own agenda. And I think they wanted to show off how tough they were the other day. And they got a response they probably were not expecting, but they got it.
2: That's interesting because Central Command in their communication have been very specific about this being strikes on the Islamic Revolutionary Guards, as opposed to on the Iranian state, which also has a parliament with a speaker, it has a president, it has a supreme leader. As you say, there are lots of different competing factions, it sometimes seems, at the top of Iran.
15: Well, you know, precisely as you just described it, there is a whole lot of competing factions over there. And I'm not sure anybody really is in charge. You know, you have the established political setup that you just described. and you have a whole series of organizations underneath that. You've had the United States and Israel and other countries attacking Iran for the last number of months that have taken out a whole lot of the leadership. And I think by virtue of doing that, we've essentially emasculated what was a functioning command and control network in Iran. And because we've done that, you've got these rogue elements that are out there that seem to want to, you know, take charge. And I don't think anybody in Iran is going to go ahead and say that they're in charge, because with that brings bombs and missiles and all those things from the West. But we have a really, really interesting situation where we're not sure who's ordering these strikes, but the United States and other countries are going to respond.
2: You can pretty confidently predict the US strikes Iran in whatever way. Iran then hits US interests in the Gulf. Then you get President Trump saying, well, if you do that, we'll hit back harder. And so it goes on.
15: Absolutely. We seemingly are on this endless do loop, as you would call it out here in the States. You know, the problem is that by being successful in the initial attacks against the Iranian leadership, we've essentially removed leaders. And so you have all these other different little groups that want to be in charge and are trying to exercise and show their own muscle by periodically raising their little heads and firing or mining into the straits, and then they get hit hard by the United States. But again, the dilemma that poses is, who are we dealing with in terms of trying to go ahead and get somebody that is responsible and powerful?
2: And yet the doom loop you describe seems to be a more powerful pull than the fact that both sides desperately want this to end because of the economic damage it's doing in Iran, because of the damage it's doing to American consumers with the midterms coming up.
15: Oh, yes. I firmly believe that there are elements of the Iranian leadership that want this thing over with. There's certainly elements of the United States leadership that would like this thing over with. But, you know, it becomes one of these things where you take half measures to try to quash the violence or the perceived violence that's being aimed at you in other countries that are simply trying to conduct free transit of the Gulf. And so far, no one has been able to go ahead and affect a regime, a maritime regime that allows that free transit. Once you get that, then all these other things should fall apart, and then a semblance of peace may be able to take place.
2: Can you see what will get us there in the end?
15: Absent a U.S. invasion of Iran, which I do not think is going to take place, the solution is going to come from within Iran itself.
2: That's retired U.S. Marine Corps Colonel Brendan Kearney.
1: Now, Germany has unveiled several retaliatory measures it will take against Russia after officially blaming Moscow for the explosive drone that was found at Leipzig airport last month. A drone carrying a device was discovered at the airport in eastern Germany, close to Ukrainian cargo planes, on the 4th of August. It failed to explode, and investigators suspect a second drone collided with a cargo aircraft nearby. A third drone was reportedly found near the airport 10 days later. Interior Minister Alexander Dobrindt said that the Leipzig airport attack followed what he called a well-established pattern of Russian hybrid operations in Europe, adding that the assumption was Germany would be targeted again. Moscow has denied any knowledge. Let's now speak to Nina Khrushcheva, who's a professor of international relations at the New York School in New York City. Welcome to the program. What do you
16: think of
1: these comments from both Germany and Russia? Let's start with Germany.
16: Well, Germany investigated, as they said, for a month and put it that Russia is responsible, and therefore they're taking strict measures. They're closing, well, there was a Russian house in Berlin, which has been sort of empty for a while, so it's really not such a big blow to the Russians. But also they're closing a consulate in Bonn, which was a very populated consulate. People use that that assistance. So that really is kind of lowering down the relationship. Russia's response, we're not lowering down the relationship with Germany. However, we deny any knowledge. There have been no proof. We were not given any proof. And as Russia often says, we will respond in kind, but you would not know. We would not know how to respond. The interesting is timing, because just a few weeks ago, even a few days ago, most European leaders saying, well, we don't really need more escalation. So this is more escalation. One would expect that Russia would respond. I don't know which way, with more escalation. But my feeling is that the reason it's happening now is because Friedrich Merz also is very much fighting for his popularity, or trying to establish more popularity. And this is against German politics inside. So the alternative for Germany party, the Conservative Party, would be faced with a problem. Look what Russia does, and yet you want to keep relationship with Russia going. So it must be Friedrich Merz who should stay in power.
1: So you think this is also linked to local politics in Germany, where the Russia-friendly alternative for Germany, AfD, is ahead in polls in the eastern state of Saxony-Anhalt?
16: I'm certain of it, because, as you know, all foreign politics is often related to local politics. In fact, we don't know, we know exactly which one comes first. But local politics is important, and I do believe this is not only there is a fact that Germany presents, but it also an opportunity for Friedrich Merz to use to say that alternative for Germany is really going to be, if Russia continues with those hybrid attacks, then alternative for Germany is actually a menace to the country.
1: We're talking about a drone that did not detonate found on the 4th of August. But then we've heard from the German foreign minister saying that the two nations are not at war, but are a daily, but Germany is a daily target of hybrid warfare. What did he mean by that? What's at the root of that?
16: Well, it's not exactly the attack, but there is a drone found, and God knows what is meant to be not detonated, but just to threaten, or was it meant to be detonated? The way Russia responds to this is that Russia is attacked every day by weapons that is Germany is part of creating. Some of them are probably German-born, and also using intelligence, which, as we know, I think mostly comes from the United States, but obviously from Europe as well. Germany supports those attacks by Ukrainian drones on Russia. So as far as Putin is concerned, he almost doesn't understand. I mean, he does understand, but for him, he wonders, is that why you can do it to us almost directly, but when something is found on your territory, you immediately act as if this is something is inconceivable, should not have happened. So for him, it's tit for tat, and he really doesn't think that his tat is less than German, Ukrainian, European tit.
1: Right. Many thanks for that analysis. Nina Khrushcheva, Professor of International Relations, International Affairs at the New York School in New York City.
2: This is Newsday from the BBC World Service with Anne Sawyer in Nairobi and Andrew Peach in London. Good to have you with us. These are the top stories. Iran says it's targeted new US assets in the Middle East after airstrikes are reported to have hit a wedding, killing 5 people. And a US aircraft carrier beset by dire conditions during its protracted deployment in the war in Iran has docked in Thailand, providing respite there for thousands of servicemen. Now, let's tell you a bit more about the Abraham Lincoln, which is docked in Thailand. We'll talk to our Southeast Asia correspondent, Jonathan Head, who's got all the details for us. And Jonathan, just run through for our listeners why it's been such a difficult few months for the servicemen on board.
17: Well, the ship's spent a record amount of time without a port stop. It's been at sea since November last year. It was meant to be deployed to the Pacific. It got diverted to the Gulf and has been tied up with combat operations in Iran. And it's unusual for a ship to go for so long, particularly during the intense stress of combat, with no breaks at all, no port visits. So there have been reports from relatives of those on board of mental stress, shortages of supplies, broken toilets, a general sort of, you know, dilapidated state, and an awful lot of just stress and pressure on the men on board. The Navy has insisted that they are adequately supported, but acknowledged the conditions have been very, very tough. And we've just watched the Abraham Lincoln steam in here to port next to the resort city of Pattaya. That's where I am. It looks very rusty on the outside. It looks quite battered. It looks in need of probably some kind of repair and replenishment. And those 5,000 crew members on board will be getting, I mean, they're disembarking very soon, we think, in the next 2 or 3 hours. Their first opportunity to let off steam, to have a break, to be on shore, just to be on land in more than 250 days. And there probably couldn't be any better place for them. And Pattaya is a legendary entertainment beach resort. It was pretty much built up by American military personnel coming here for R&R, rest and recreation, during the Vietnam War. It has a notorious nightlife, very lively. There are bits of it that the US commanders have told their sailors they can't go to, where the most notorious go-go bars are. But the city is, you know, ready for them as well. I mean, this city's been hit hard by the fall in tourism caused by the very same Iran war that the aircraft carrier's been in. So they're very glad to have 5,000 sailors who've not been able to spend a penny in the 9 months they've been on board coming to let off steam here. And, you know, so many different groups come to this city, to Pattaya. Every possible scene is catered for. I think they feel they can adequately cope with 5,000 fun-starved sailors and provide them with the kind of rest and fun and sort of light relief that they need after that very, very tough ordeal at sea.
2: No one would want to deny the rest and recuperation that no doubt is needed. Just looking through American news outlets, there's a huge amount of focus in the coverage of this, of the sailors being warned about sex workers and prostitution and not to get involved in all of that in Pattaya while they're there, as you were saying.
17: Yeah, I mean, I think it's interesting. We spoke to the Pattaya mayor and I said to him, you know, why are they not allowing them to go to this, that and other place? And he said, look, it's not us. It's the Americans have made that decision. They've done their homework. They know why. But he said, look, we know the reputation the city has. You know, it is. He doesn't deny it. It has a very, very racy, raunchy kind of reputation. The nightlife is in your face. For some of the young American sailors who may not have been to a place like this before, it will probably blow their minds. But I think they're confident. It's also a city where, you know, they can offer anything. There's cheap food, there's cheap bars. I think there's a feeling that provided they can keep them away from the most notorious places, that they will be able to let them have these 4 days of relaxation without any unwanted salacious headlines.
2: And then they go back to San Diego and actually go home.
17: That's it. This is I don't know if it's their last stop, but it's their last major stop. They've got a long journey across the Pacific. And then I imagine the ship will be in port for some time in San Diego while it recovers from this very intense period of conflict next to Iran.
2: Jonathan, thanks very much indeed. That's Jonathan Head, our correspondent there in Pattaya in Thailand. We're expecting, as Jonathan was saying, the sailors to start disembarking in the next couple of hours, and we'll bring you more on that on Newsday if you're able to stay with us.
1: Twenty-three minutes past the hour. Time now for some sports news. Isaac Fennin.
18: Yeah, the Premier League has broken its all-time summer transfer record after club spending pushed well beyond $4.5 billion. Senegal star Unai Njie's move from Everton to Manchester City took the amount spent past last year's mark. The headline story of the window is Manchester City agreeing to pay a joint British transfer record fee of $169 million for Chelsea midfielder midfielder Enzo Fernandez. We're going to talk about some high-profile African transfer moves in the window a bit later on in the programme. Away from football, the US Open tennis is taking place at the moment. The US star Coco Gauff got a straight sets win over Turkey's Zeynep Sönmez in the first round. Elena Rybakina will become the world number one if she gets to the semi-finals. She beat Thea Frodin, who 5 years ago played a young Serena Williams in the Oscar-winning film King Richard. In the men's draw, we saw Gael Monfils celebrate his 40th birthday with a four-set win over Paraguay's Adolfo Daniel Vallejo in the final slam of his career. And currently on the stage at the Arthur Ashe is the top seed Alexander Zverev. He's been pushed all the way into a fifth set against Italy's Lorenzo Sonego. It's 2-2 in that one.
1: Isaac, many thanks.
2: I like the sort of moving pieces, Anne, of transfer deadline day. It's like some kind of like Netflix drama where you never quite know what the outcome is going to be and which clubs are going to come out on top and which clubs are going to end disappointed.
1: It sounds fascinating indeed. And as you and Isaac, the experts in this subject, really. But so what... what happens now, once the transfer window is closed, the clubs now settle down and focus on the next tournaments?
18: Yes, but it's been a particularly disruptive period. So, Anne, when Andrew says it's a Netflix drama, you've got players who want to leave but can't leave because the clubs won't sell them, and then they go on a little bit of a tantrum, a strike. Some players will, you know, scrub their Instagrams of all the memories of their time at the clubs in protest of the decision not to sell them. So now that it is done and the window is closed, clubs can concentrate on who is there because you cannot leave until the January window opens.
2: I guess Jack Grealish is one illustration here, isn't he? So Jack Grealish, well, but no doubt well known to Premier League fans around the world, career with Aston Villa, moved to Manchester City, won the treble with them last season with Everton. He came back to Manchester City, literally played 10 minutes, now he's gone back to Everton.
18: Exactly. I mean, that shows you how people move from place to place. Obviously, Jack Grealish last season at Everton wouldn't have been the season he wanted because he got injured for much of the season. So he'll be hoping he can make his mark at the club on his second go-round. So yeah, it's been a fascinating window, one full of spills and thrills.
2: Might point out that in those 10 minutes, although he didn't score, two goals were scored. That was the impact he made.
18: He got an assist, didn't he? Yeah.
2: He got an assist, yeah. But as soon as he came on, the game kind of turned.
18: To be fair, they brought in Illiman Ndiaye to replace him. So, yeah, he's been replaced quickly.
2: Now to Mumbai and Archana Shukla, who's got business news. A lot of focus on the bond markets today, Archana. Tell us why.
19: Well, the bond markets have been on a major selling off period over the last few weeks. It's building up, Andrew. But the latest jump in oil prices this week was the biggest catalyst because that is bringing back fears of global inflation comeback. And, you know, we've seen oil prices, creep above $92, $93. It even touched $95. And that is, you know, somewhere positioning various central banks, including the U.S. Federal Bank, to, you know, signal that they might increase interest rates to manage that inflation. And when interest rates go up, bond markets start selling off the older bonds. They become less attractive and they want to buy into the newer ones at higher interest rates. And that's what we are seeing happen over the last few weeks. Bond markets aren't even waiting for the central bank to actually increase interest rates. They're already in a sell-off period. And that means that, you know, governments around the world, from Washington to London to Tokyo, are now having to pay more to borrow. So government borrowing cost, we've seen, has gone up to multi-decade high. And that doesn't necessarily only, influence the government borrowing. It also directly seeps down into paying for regular people like you and me for all the borrowings that we do, the mortgages that we have, whether it's car loan, housing loan, all of that becoming more expensive.
2: That's the idea, I suppose. It takes money out of our pockets to achieve some economic end, but it also harms growth. It affects consumers, it harms growth, so there are real downsides to it.
19: Absolutely. You know, with inflation going up, there's already going to be pressure on consumers. With interest rates going up, you will not be able to, you know, take as many loans and invest. So whether it's businesses, whether it's you and me, our spending is going to go down, and that will definitely impact global economic growth around the world in the days to come. And even the government's, you know, ability to invest in, populist measures, and even, you know, Andy Burnham has been talking about investing in the economy to ease the cost of living crisis. All of that decisions are also going to be much more difficult in times to come.
2: Achana, thank you very much indeed. Business stories throughout Newsday from Achana Shukla, who's in Mumbai. Anne Sawyer's in Nairobi, Andrew Peach in London, and we'll have the global headlines next here on the BBC World Service. Do stay with us if you can.
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0: Hello, welcome to Newsday on the BBC World Service. Andrew Peach is in London and I'm Ansoi Nairobi.
1: On the way, the latest from Guinea-Bissau, where voters have backed sweeping constitutional changes, shrinking parliament ahead of a presidential election due in December.
0: We'll find out why Europeans are snapping up Chinese electric vehicles.
1: And we'll hear from farmers in the UK who are adjusting to the economic pressures they're facing to stay in business. First, the latest news.
2: BBC News with Roisin Hasty. Iran says it struck several American assets in the Middle East after escalating US airstrikes were reported to have killed five people at an Iranian wedding ceremony. Iranian Revolutionary Guards said they'd killed a large number of American forces in Jordan, a claim swiftly denied by US officials. The US aircraft carrier, the USS Abraham Lincoln, has docked in the Thai port city of Pattaya, giving its 5,000 crewmen the chance to step on land for the first time in 9 months. The ship has seen prolonged deployment in the Iran war and alleged poor conditions on board. A leading pro-democracy activist in Hong Kong has pleaded guilty to foreign collusion in a second national security trial against him. Joshua Wong was due to be released from prison next year, but the new charges could bring a life sentence. The government-dominated National Assembly in Venezuela has approved a new oil deal with the United States. It hands Washington control of one-fifth of the country's petroleum reserves. Some Venezuelans have denounced the agreement. Rescuers in Chinese-controlled Tibet have cleared debris blocking the route to the Geelong border crossing with Nepal, which was torn apart in last week's catastrophic flash floods. No survivors have been found on the Chinese side of the border. The man accused of fatally shooting the US conservative activist Charlie Kirk on a Utah campus last year has pleaded not guilty. Tyler Robinson's plea came after the judge said he should face trial on capital murder charges. And a British consumer organisation says it was able to fake a listing for a stay at number 10 Downing Street, the home of the Prime Minister, on the popular website booking.com. The organisation, which says it exposed a lack of appropriate checks, booking.com said the test wasn't representative.
0: Many thanks for that summary. Hello and welcome to Newsday on the BBC World Service. We're coming to you live from Nairobi with me, Ansoi, and from London with Andrew Peach. In this half hour, we'll bring you stories from Guinea-Bissau, Nepal and the UK.
1: Got sport on the way. Isaac will be here with the latest from the English Premier League and how clubs look after the transfer window closed a few hours ago. And if you've got messages and thoughts on that or anything you hear on Newsday, we love hearing from you. 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
0: We begin in Guinea-Bissau, where voters have backed a constitutional amendment that gives sweeping powers to the president ahead of December's election. The president will now be allowed to hire and fire the prime minister and the cabinet. And the referendum vote was proposed by the military government who seized power in the West African country 10 months ago. However, it was denounced by the main opposition party and civil society groups who say that it threatens Guinea-Bissau's transition back to democracy. Our global affairs analyst, and election observer, Paul Ejime, has been closely following developments there and joins us now from the line in Abuja. So tell us about this referendum. Is it a true reflection of what the nation thinks at the moment?
3: Good morning, Anne. Well, it will be a misnomer to call it a true reflection because the junta that organized it lacks legitimacy, if you ask me. They came through a very strange coup that was announced by former president Siseko Embalo, who told the world that he's been toppled, when in fact many consider it a self-coup. And so, and those who are there, the junta leaders, the leader is all of them in that in this regime. His allies, the prime minister, for instance, used to be his campaign director, And so this is not a normal coup. It wasn't a normal coup that brought them to power, and it's been denounced all over. And here is what they are doing now is to make the like you said, make the president all the powers to hire and also sack the prime minister and making him actually an emperor.
0: And, you know, we're just talking about the turnout. It's said to be about 60%. In what environment was the referendum conducted? And would you say that it reflects at least what the majority think?
3: It was boycotted by the opposition, and the population is terrified, and there is nothing, because the military has been going after everybody that opposed them. Civil society is not there. Democratic or civil space has disappeared. So it's not a normal situation. You can never describe this as a democratic or any level playing field.
0: What is the opposition saying about this?
3: They have denounced it and saying that it's a case of power grab and also tenure elongation by Mbalu. This referendum was not observed normally by ECOWAS or even the AU. That tells you that the legitimacy is, is under question. And also, they have fixed presidential election for the 6th of December. This is their own timetable that they have drawn, and nobody is the ECOWAS that ought to really question them or accompany them is not doing anything, and that is the strange thing about it, that they are just allowing, in fact, ECOWAS is divided, down the line, that about between those who are supporting them, particularly the former president of chair of the authority, and then the president of Senegal, Jumaï Faye, who is also supporting Mbalu. Former chair was the president of Sierra Leone, Julius Maada Bio. So they are the only ones supporting this. The other ECOWAS members are just standing by and watching, because this is going to test ECOWAS, whether, it's still relevant. Because this is not a normal coup. Even in a normal coup, there are, protocols that it says that coup is an aberration, and ECOWAS does not allow seizure of power, unconstitutional change of power, because this is not what is happening. Yes, you cannot conduct an. Yes, go ahead.
0: There have been 9 coups in that region since 2020 in Western Central Africa, but now this is a country where the military junta say that they want to return to the barracks. They want to stabilize institutions ahead of the vote in December. Should people trust them?
3: No, I think only those who have not been following the history of Guinea-Bissau, who is one of the poorest countries, and also tainted by drug trafficking and instability. Only those who do not follow the history will trust them. It is not. This is not a normal transition. And like I said, ECOWAS will be tested to know whether they still believe in democracy, or they can even apply their own rules. Comply with their own rules, because that says, listen, you cannot change the constitution 6 months before an election. And this junta, they are holding an election on the 6th of December. This referendum is happening to change the constitution. Major changes took place in August. So,
0: as you say, another major test there for the regional bloc ECOWAS that has come under pressure in recent years because of the frequent coups there. Many thanks for speaking to us, Paul Ejime, there speaking to us from Abuja.
1: Latest from Nepal now. Nearly 4,000 people still missing after the flash floods that hit a week ago. Among them, 600 workers trapped inside tunnels along the Trishuli River. And among the people who were involved in that aspect of this tragedy, an engineer called Mahendra Bikramshahi was on duty at work when the floods struck the hydropower projects there. So, Anne, let me try and explain this scenario to you. Mahendra's dad and brother have travelled from home in Kathmandu, and they are now living near the tunnel where they believe their family member is still trapped. But what's of great frustration to them is they're not allowed to actually go to the scene, to actually see the rescue efforts. And as you're going to hear in the conversation I had with them in a second or two, that's made them quite suspicious about how hard everyone's working to try and find their loved one, as I suppose you would be, because they're very, very stressed in that situation.
0: Must be incredibly difficult and frustrating for them, just waiting, not knowing what's happening inside those tunnels and not being able to do much, really.
1: So first of all, we're going to hear from Mahendra's dad, Sher Bahadur Shahi, who's waiting for news. And he told me how he tried to reach his son by phone as soon as he knew that the flood was happening.
3: I know that at that time, at that day, my son was there to maintenance the turbine inside the powerhouse. First of all, I called him. Within half hour, my son's mobile became switched off. There's no line. Within half hour, I just called him, you save your life, but he not response to me.
1: So what happened, Anne, earlier was we'd arranged to talk to Cher, Mahendra's dad, and on the Zoom call we were doing the interview on, Rabi, Mahendra's brother, Cher's other son, was translating for us. And what we thought might work well is if I talked to Rabi himself about his brother and about the situation they're in, trying to make contact and how the family were feeling about the awful situation they're in. So this is the conversation that we had.
3: He's a mechanical engineer. He has been working in a Nepal Electricity Authority since 3 years, and recently he was called on a duty for maintenance of turbine in powerhouse. So on that day when the incident took place, he along with other team members, it is believed that there are already 40 to 45 members trapped inside the tunnel, but still no any information about them.
1: Do you think of the job that he does as an engineer in hydropower, is it thought of as being a dangerous job?
3: This damage is very large, and it wasn't imagined that it would be so huge. He never told us that the flood would be so unimaginable and huge destruction. Before, when we talked to him, he used to tell that flood used to come before, but it was not that much bigger. But this time it's out of our imaginations, sir.
1: Yeah. Where were you when the flood happened? What circumstances were you in?
3: When the flood happened, I was in Kathmandu in my room. I was just doing my daily work. And as soon as I heard the news, I tried to call him, but there was no any response. And then after, I, along with my father, we came to Batar area. And from here, there is no any way to go to the workplace where he was working. We are still here in this area for 7 days, and we are requesting Nepal Army and all the concerned authorities. But every time they tell us that they have been working, but the condition of my brother and other members, it is unknown.
1: You can see the huge effort that's going on to try to reach and rescue everyone who's involved in this. But of course, when it's your family member, you just want them to do more, right?
3: Yes, sir. We have been requesting all the authorities and the Nepal armies continuously. My father himself want to just go to the area and see the work

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1: Other private sector to go there and help them to work. They're trying to work by themselves, and which is very, very slow.
2: You think more could be done?
1: Yes, sir. We think that more could be done, because for the latest update, we heard that there are only 4 excavators, but out of them, only 2 are working. I don't think that is much enough, because to work in such circumstances, I think you should provide the international expertise to go there. And as it is continuously raining, those areas have been filled up by the water. So they say that due to the heavy rain, they haven't been able to work.
2: What's it like waiting for a week for news?
1: It's really frustrating, and we are very hopeless as well.
3: You've got a feel for the family I was talking to a little earlier, and that was Rabbi Shahi, whose brother Mahendra is still missing. You can hear in his voice the desperation for news, the sense that time might be running out, and that they want everyone to do everything they can. Although the family have got some doubts about the rescue operation, and a lot of the information we've had on the program in recent days suggests how impressive the Nepali authorities, the other countries, the aid agencies are operating in the region, so we see what happens.
4: And also very difficult circumstances on the ground as well, very remote areas there. And when they made it into one of the tunnels, they found that it was empty. So a lot of work going on there as families hope for the best. Let's talk about sports now. Isaac Fennin is back with us talking about transfers.
5: Yes, indeed, because the transfer window slammed shut on Tuesday. It's been an incredibly busy summer transfer window, of course, in the glow of the World Cup. We've had a window full of thrills and spills. Let's take a look at some of the big deals involving African players. Joining us on the line is BBC Africa reporter Isaiah Akinremi. Isaiah, it's been a really, really busy window for African players, especially some Senegalese players too.
6: Well said, Isaac. Just like you rightly posited, the window, the transfer window has been full of different thrills, and African players have also dominated another record-breaking summer transfer window, especially in the Premier League, after spending which close to £3.46 billion. And the most interesting part is where the African players moved. And just like you said, Senegalese players, have been, the main star boys over the transfer window, from the likes of Illimani Ndiaye to Nicolas Jackson to Ibrahim Mbaye to Aston Villa. And don't let us forget the left-back, Malick Diouf, also moved to Brentford. So it's been Senegal players, who have been particularly prominent in the transfer window.
5: Yeah, we've had a couple of high-profile Senegalese players who didn't make the move that they wanted. Ismaïla Sarr wanted to leave Crystal Palace and join Liverpool. That move didn't fall through. And Lamine Kamara, his move to Chelsea as a replacement for Enzo Fernandez, also falling through on transfer deadline day. You mentioned the financial muscle of the Premier League, the fact that Yann Diomande was one of just 2 signings made by clubs outside of the Premier League worth more than 81 million shows that. Just talk to me about Diomande and this move that he's made to Real Madrid.
6: It's really massive for Diomande, £120 million. The young Ivorian needed just one breakthrough season at Red Bull Leipzig to enhance his profile. And for someone who produced a double digit across goals and assists last campaign and was named the Bundesliga Young Player of the Season, and also, enhances our reputation at the 2026 World Cup, is for Mourinho. He believes he's buying someone a potential at a superstar level. And for a player who lost his sister when

0: Mira, Ms. David Atleganis, and I'm moving to a big club like Real Madrid is really huge for him. And some of his attributes, for Diomande is that he's very good in 1v1 position. He's explosive. His good contribution also has developed him into a world-class package, which made Jose Mourinho and Real Madrid to shell that amount of money on him.
1: Yes, an incredible amount of money on him. $162 million Real Madrid have spent to sign Diomande, the most expensive African signing of this window, but the most expensive Premier League signing from an African country was Carlos Baleba's move to Manchester United, which was maybe a year in the waiting, Isaiah.
0: Yeah, Manchester United finally got their man, Carlos Baleba, the Cameroonian. And Isaac, what makes this transfer interesting is that his value, I believe, has been built around Premier League performance for the Seagulls, Brighton and Hove Albion. Since joining them from Lille, he had made 112 appearances for the club. And just last season, to show how important Baleba was for the Seagulls, he was away at the African Cup of Nations with Cameroon in Morocco around January, December, January. But he still made 31 Premier League appearances last season. And with Casemiro gone, Mike Carey believes that this is a man who he could bring into the midfield, just like in Carrick's world, he balanced the midfield. And Bruno believes he brings that physicality into the team, which they've been missing from the first two games with Casemiro gone. So he's capable of winning possession and he could immediately turn defense into attack, which has been the fulcrum of Manchester United under Michael Carrick.
1: And finally, Isaiah, we saw the most expensive teenager sign earlier on in the window, and that teenager happens to be an African.
0: Yeah, absolutely. It's an African in the Premier League, Boadi, the Moroccan. I think there's a connection with Lille and African players, Isaac, if you ask me. Boadi, he became Lille's youngest ever player when he made his debut at just 16 in 2023. And last season, he made close to 30 appearances for the French league side. And I think, many people came to understand the importance and the attribute of Boadi at the 2026 World Cup in North America, where he became an important member of that Moroccan side, putting the likes of Amrabat out of the starting lineup. He started five of Morocco's six matches as the Atlas Lions reached the quarterfinal. And for Boadi moving at that big price to the Citizens Manchester City, boss Enzo Maresca believes he could complement that midfield. But I think the City fans need to be patient with him. He won't become a Rodri overnight, but it's someone who could fit into that Rodri prototype alongside Enders Elliott and the new signing Enzo Fernandez. He brings ball retention. I watch him, especially that game against Brazil in that first game. I think that was the game that brought him into a limelight. He was superb in that game. Ability to carry the ball and of course his tactical intelligence, which will be really good for Manchester City.
1: Isaiah, always great chatting to you. That's BBC Africa reporter Isaiah Akinremi on what has been an incredibly busy summer transfer window for African stars.
2: Isaiah.
3: Now, let's take a look at the food in your kitchen and think about how much you spent on the milk, the bread, the fresh produce you've got there and where it came from. As rising input costs push family farms to the brink of bankruptcy, a quiet revolution is taking place in fields around the world. Disillusioned by supermarkets, more and more farmers are cutting out the middleman, taking back control of their own livelihoods and selling straight to consumers. George Favey is a fifth-generation dairy and beef farmer in England's Lake District in the northwest of the country. He supplies more than 3.5 million litres of milk, butter and cream each year to supermarkets in the UK. But he's also now selling thousands of litres of milk direct to consumers. And George is with us. Thank you for being with us on Newsday. Talk me through the business model that you've come up with.
4: Good morning.
3: Good morning.
4: Andrew, this was 4 years ago we started this little venture, wanting to try and persuade people to come into our farm. It was something I was passionate about, our milk and our Wagyu beef that we sell. So we sent, we set up 5 vending machines here on the farm. Just there's a footfall, which all goes down to Lake Ullswater, not that far from us. So we had a good stream of people coming past, and we've been guiding them into our yard. All the 4 doors kick open and out the jump and get a Wagyu steak, or they get a litre of milk, which through a reusable bottle, which they come back and fill up again. So that's how it all started off 4 years ago.
3: So it really is that direct, people actually visiting the farm to collect the milk or the beef themselves?
4: Yes.
3: Okay, and what impact has that had?
4: It's made of, it's another streamline to our business. It's helped out because we can dictate the price, which we can't dictate on our contract where we sell our milk to, but this is something which we can actually dictate our milk price. A sense of proudness in that we're selling a product which the people are interested in where it comes from. They can see the animals, they can hear the animals, and they actually ask lots of questions about where this milk's actually coming from.
3: I can imagine how enjoyable it is to actually meet the consumer and introduce them to the farm and all of that. I guess the challenge of what you're describing is doing it at any kind of scale.
4: Yes, and it's all about footfall and how many people are coming to the Lake District. We've got a lot of locals coming now on a regular basis now, so that's how it is. Yes,
3: and I understand this happens in lots of countries, in France, in Switzerland, in Australia. This idea of having vending machines for farm produce at the farm that people actually come and visit.
4: I first saw it a few years ago in Canada and Australia, where I first saw the idea out there. And now there's quite a few people in this country doing this now, yes.
3: Okay. And, although there's some kind of limit on how much you could expand it, is there growth in it, do you think? Do you want to see more of this?
4: Oh, definitely. I'm going to look at other products. At the moment, we're selling eggs, milk, milkshakes, Wagyu steaks, Wagyu burgers, tray bakes, but we're going to look at honey, jam, cheese, maybe yogurt. There's all sorts we can do. Bacon, all sorts we can.
3: Interesting. And I don't want to underestimate the value of the well-being it gives you, the sense of, purpose perhaps, or enjoyment that it adds to what can be a really, really difficult life as a farmer, especially at the moment.
4: It's a way of life, it is, yes. And our milk price is just dictated by a text. That's how we run our business. It's just a text that where our milk price is going to be. And it's all volatile throughout the whole world we're selling our milk to. But this is something which we can actually control, the milk price. So it's how fast and how quick we can grow this business. But if we keep this product fresh and the people like it, that's what they'll come back for.
3: George, interesting. Thank you for being with us on News Day. And Anne, I know you grew up on a farm, didn't you, where there was the same kind of business model of selling direct to customers?
2: Absolutely. Yeah, but when you grow in scale, then it becomes tricky to do this. Obviously, you would have some loyal customers coming every day to collect the milk, to buy the milk at the farm gate. But then if you're middle or large scale farmer, then it becomes much more difficult. It's much easier to just take it to the local processor to be packaged and perhaps sold to the supermarkets.
3: Nice, though, to have some conversation with consumers and to be able to give at least a small number of people a sense as to where the milk came from and how it's produced and all that. Have a little bit of control of your own business, as George was saying. Thank you to George for being with us. You're listening to Newsday from the BBC World Service with Anne in Nairobi and Andrew in London this morning. And we'll have the latest global headlines for you next, if you can stay with us.
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3: Good morning, this is Newsday from the BBC with Anne Sawyer in Nairobi and Andrew Peach in London. Good to have you with us.
2: Iranian media say that the country has retaliated after strikes by the United States reportedly killed five people at a wedding party.
3: Tehran says it's launched missile and drone attacks in the US, targets in Jordan, Kuwait and Bahrain in the past few hours. Going to look at the escalating conflict in the Middle East with one of our correspondents there.
2: A week on from the deadly flash floods at the Nepal-Tibet border, over 1,000 bodies have been recovered so far. The United Nations now says the response is turning to relief and recovery.
3: And we were talking yesterday on Newsday about the rather lacklustre share launch of the fast fashion retailer Shein. We're going to talk today about whether the world is falling out of love with ultra-fast fashion. Stay with us. First of all, the latest BBC News.
6: BBC News with Danielle Yawovietska. Iran says it's launched a wave of attacks on American targets in the Middle East after escalating US airstrikes were reported to have killed five people at an Iranian wedding ceremony. Iranian Revolutionary Guards said they'd killed a large number of American forces in Jordan, a claim swiftly denied by US officials. Here's Yolande Nell.
9: U.S. Central Command said the latest attacks were in response to Tehran trying to hit commercial ships and American forces in the region. It said its targets included air defense sites and maritime assets. But Iranian state media reported that civilian sites on Iran's southern coast had also been bombed, with a child among those killed at a wedding ceremony in Sirik County, which lies on the Strait of Hormuz. The U.S. military said it was aware of the reports, but that it never targeted civilians. Iran struck back at US military bases in several countries with reports of missile and drone interceptions.
6: A US aircraft carrier deployed in the Iran war has docked in the Thai resort city of Pattaya, allowing its 5,000 servicemen a break for the first time in 9 months. The USS Abraham Lincoln has been at the centre of a political row in the US after troops spoke of a mental health crisis. Jonathan Head is in Pattaya.
10: The ship's spent a record amount of time without a port stop. It's been at sea since November last year. It was meant to be deployed to the Pacific. It got diverted to the Gulf and has been tied up with combat operations in Iran. And it's unusual for a ship to go for so long with no breaks at all, no port visits. So there have been reports from relatives of those on board of mental stress, shortages of supplies, broken toilets, and an awful lot of just stress and pressure on the men on board. The Navy has insisted that they are adequately supported, but acknowledge the conditions have been very, very tough.
6: A leading pro-democracy activist in Hong Kong has pleaded guilty to foreign collusion in a second national security trial against him. Joshua Wong, who's 29 and one of the best known faces in the now suppressed democracy movement, is already serving a prison term for subversion. He was due to be released next year. Rescuers in Chinese-controlled Tibet have cleared debris blocking the route to the Girong border crossing with Nepal, which was torn apart in last week's catastrophic flash floods. From Rasua, Azadeh Moshiri has more details.
11: A week since the flood, and helicopters are still racing to deliver relief to communities cut off by the floods. Some roads have recently been cleared to some of the worst affected areas. But villages like the ones here in Rasua are still struggling for fuel and electricity. Rescue operations continue in challenging conditions, and experts from China and India are building temporary bridges to reach remote areas. Foreign rescue teams are also assisting with tunnel rescue operations in hydropower projects, with hundreds still trapped inside.
6: World News from the BBC. The UN peacekeeping force in Lebanon says Israel has expanded its presence in the areas it occupies in the south of the country, despite signing a ceasefire deal mandating a gradual withdrawal. A UNIFIL spokesperson told the BBC that Israel had created four new military bases in recent months, bringing the number of positions to nine. Our Middle East correspondent, Hugo Boshega, was given rare access to the occupied areas.
12: As we travelled along the border, we saw intense movement of Israeli soldiers and residential buildings that were being used by them. Entire villages have been flattened by Israel, and tens of thousands of people don't know when or if they will be able to return. Israel says it wants to create what it describes as a security zone to protect its communities from rockets and drones launched by the Iranian-backed militia Hezbollah. The Israeli military rejected claims that it was deliberately destroying communities, saying that it was targeting infrastructure used by the group.
6: Vladimir Putin says Ukraine has declared state terrorism after President Zelensky warned Russian airspace would be effectively closed by escalating Ukrainian drone strikes. The Russian leader, in the same breath, added that Moscow would be intensifying its own attacks on Ukraine. The man accused of fatally shooting the US conservative activist Charlie Kirk on a Utah campus last year has pleaded not guilty. Tyler Robinson's plea comes after the judge said the suspect should face trial on capital murder charges and prosecutors could seek the death penalty. Nicaraguan lawmakers sitting in a specially convened session have passed a constitutional reform that prohibits opposition parties from taking part in elections and extends the presidential term from 6 to 7 years. The measure, to be ratified in a second vote in January, is the brainchild of the autocratic leftist president Daniel Ortega and his wife and co-president Rosario Murillo. BBC News.
2: Thank you for that update. 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We're live in London with Andrew Peach and in Nairobi with me, Anne Soy.
3: On the way for you, the latest from the Middle East. We'll go to Nepal and the rescue operation after the flooding there. And we're going to talk about fast fashion, about Shein, particularly the Chinese brand that had its stock market debut in Hong Kong this week.
2: As ever, your comments welcome on any of these stories. Our number is +44 77 86 20 50 85.
3: First, Tehran's launched missile and drone attacks on US targets in Jordan, Kuwait, Iraq and Bahrain after US forces resumed strikes against Iran on Tuesday. The Iranian Red Crescent said 5 people, including a child, were killed and 50 were injured when shrapnel from a US missile strike hit a home where a wedding was taking place in southern Iran. The US military said it was aware of those reports, but it never targeted civilians. Let's get the latest from our Middle East correspondent, Yolande Nell, who's live with me from Jerusalem. Let's talk first, Yolande, if we can, about these attacks on US targets across the Middle East. This is all very familiar, but actually we've had a period of relative quiet for a few weeks since this kind of thing was going on.
13: That's correct. And this does appear to be turning into a serious military escalation. We've had confirmation now from Bahrain as well, saying that it was intercepting these Iranian aerial attacks that had already come from Jordan. And we had Kuwait and northern Iraq all reporting attacks too, with interceptions of missiles and drones. Iran actually claimed a large number of US service personnel were killed in Jordan, but initial reports from US officials are that there were no casualties. These are all locations where there are US military bases. These are important US regional allies. Now, you know, there were explosions across the southern Iranian coastal areas overnight. State media reporting that Bandar Abbas, the port city, was hit, Keshem Island in the Strait of Hormuz. The US Central Command saying that it was military assets, air defenses, radar and mine-laying capabilities that it was going after. But Iranian state media is saying that there were these civilian sites that were hit as well, from a fish meal factory in a civilian airport to that house where a wedding was happening, where a young child was among those killed. Now, from both sides, what we're seeing here is stronger attacks than were seen even at the weekend. And that, of course, was the first known exchange of fire in a month. And then there were attacks reported on 2 tankers in the Strait of Hormuz on Monday. It does appear to be heating up again after the US had indicated that it was switching to a tactic of increasing economic sanctions on Iran, this campaign of financial isolation.
3: What I thought was interesting about the communication from US Central Command about this, Yolande, is they're very specific in saying they're targeting the Iranian Revolutionary Guards as opposed to Iran as a country or even other parts of the Iranian leadership. Is that they've identified the IGRC as a very specific enemy?
13: That's correct, and they've consistently made this division between the Iranian regime and the Iranian people. But of course, the Iranian people are suffering as well as a result of the economic hardship that's only increasing in Iran at the moment. It's interesting that President Trump also wrote on his Truth Social platform, when are the Iranian people going to rise up and fight? It does look like they're looking once again for the regime to be toppled. But this strong rhetoric that has been coming from both sides, the revolutionary card coming out saying it'll deliver crushing and devastating blows, it'll tighten the lock on the Strait of Hormuz. Donald Trump has been indicating that the US is ready to hit Iran harder. He said the biggest attack of them all is waiting in the wings. And when he was talking to Fox News in an interview, he sort of indicated he's not really trying to push Iran back to the negotiating table. He said, I think an agreement with them is not worth the paper it's written on. At the same time, though, Iran's president, Masoud Pezeshkian, who has sometimes struck a more conciliatory note, he indicated before the latest strikes once again that Iran was ready to return to the interim ceasefire deal, that the memorandum of understanding that was signed in June with the US that ultimately fell apart within weeks, if Washington did the same thing.
3: And we had a former colonel from the US Marines on the program a little bit earlier. He was saying that basically both sides want out, but they don't want out enough to not get it on their own terms. He was saying he thinks the most likely way this ends is if there is some kind of movement in Iran, some kind of uprising by the Iranian people. Is there any possibility of that, or is that just hopeful on the part of the Americans?
13: I mean, look, we know that they had hoped that that would happen early on after they began their strikes at the very end of February, both the US and Israel launching this war and decapitating the regime, but that didn't happen. What they had taken hope from was the fact that there was, at the start of this year, another attempt at an uprising, it seems, by the Iranian people, but that was, quashed very harshly with thousands of people reportedly killed. At the moment, yes, I mean, you can see that this is a dangerous moment for the region, that the US and its Gulf allies don't want this. They still have essential infrastructure that was hit that they haven't managed to repair after 6 months of open hostilities. They've had economic damage, severe economic damage over these months. And this war is extremely unpopular in the US. It's affecting President Trump's ratings going into the midterm elections for the US Congress. And the US is also low on interceptor missile stocks. That all feeds into the equation.
3: Yolande, thanks very much indeed for now. That's our Middle East correspondent, Yolande Nell, live on Newsday from Jerusalem.
2: Now, we've been talking about and two families that have been affected by the devastating flash floods that happened last week along the Tibetan-Nepalese border. And one such family has been evacuated after devastating flash floods ravaged homes and communities near that border. We'll speak in a moment to their relative, Ed Turner, who is in the UK and whose wife is Nepalese, his mother-in-law, Mina, as well as aunts and an elder sister and grandchildren were among those who were forced to flee their homes as floodwaters swept through the area. They were eventually rescued and taken to Kathmandu, and where they are now safe, but still coming to terms with what happened. Welcome to the program. Now, tell us about your family. How are they now, your wife's family?
14: They're doing a lot better now, but because they're now safe in Kathmandu, fortunately. Not everyone has that option of safety and of a place to stay in the capital city, but now they're doing a lot better. So, but still they're in a state of shock. It's only been exactly a week ago since the terrible flash floods took place.
2: What have you been hearing from them? What happened?
14: Well, yes, last Wednesday, which is exactly a week ago, we woke up to news of my auntie sharing about her experience escaping from the house. And we just thought something's happened in our house. We didn't realise it was such a great natural disaster in the country. And at first, my wife was just thinking it was in the house. But then when I turned on the phone and looked at the BBC and all the news, and my wife looked at the news, we were in a state of shock that it was not only her house, but it was a massive region of Nepal up to the Tibetan border, and there'd been flash floods across the whole country. And she only managed to escape in the nick of time when they were shouting from rooftops, I think on loudspeakers, to get out of your house and escape. And she managed to escape, but it was such a rush that she took her dog with her, and she was running up to higher ground for safety, but I believe passed out on the way. But fortunately, there was a neighbour nearby to help carry her to safety as she kind of passed out in the state of kind of shock and hurry. So it was very traumatic. But at the same time, it was fortunate that the two grandkids who stayed with her, because their mother is working in Makal, had already gone to school earlier that morning. Otherwise, it could have been a different scenario for them as well, if the grandkids were downstairs when it all happened and were not so alert. So it was very fortunate they'd already gone to school. But there were neighbours who were not so fortunate, had already had succumbed to the floods, unfortunately.
2: Such devastating news to have to deal with. Must have been terrifying for members of your family, as well as even for you when you got this news. What was your immediate reaction?
14: I was very, very shocked, because I've seen Nepal in the news regularly every August about floods, because it often floods because of the monsoon, but not on this scale in terms of flash floods, which are almost apocalyptic and almost like a Hollywood movie, where it just, as you saw, as we've all seen the video footage at the Tibetan border and other videos released. And it was just a state of shock, and also a state of worry that I hope they're okay. So I got my wife calling on the phone to check they were fine and well. And fortunately, I received news that some family members had gone to rescue them and hopped in the car for a 3-hour drive to find a way to get them out of there.
2: How are they now? How are they coping?
14: I think they're doing a lot better, but I think they're still, it's still very, very upsetting having seen the pictures of their house in the last few days, that it's still standing, but the fact that 300 homes have been reported to be lost in their town of Devigat in Nuwakot. So it's their whole town has been completely decimated. So I think it's not just their house they're upset about, it's the whole surroundings of the whole area where they've kind of grown to love over the many years, and it's part of their community. So, and people who they've known all their lives who've been sadly killed and succumbed to the floods, that's the most heartbreaking. It's not just the fact that you survived, it's the fact that other people haven't been so fortunate, and that's really, really heartbreaking.
2: Indeed, such devastating news. Thank you very much for speaking to us, Ed Turner there, whose family was affected by that flash flood in Nepal.
3: Reminds us how much there is to deal with for survivors in terms of emotions and practicalities and all of those things. This is Newsday with Anne and Andrew. Iran says it struck several US assets in the Middle East after the escalating US airstrikes killed 5 people at an Iranian wedding. The Iranian Revolutionary Guard say they'd killed a large number of American forces in Jordan. That claim swiftly denied by US officials. And the US aircraft carrier, the Abraham Lincoln, has docked in the Thai port city of Pattaya, giving its 5,000 crewmen the chance to step on dry land for the first time in 9 months. It's been in a prolonged deployment because of the war in the Middle East amid alleged poor conditions on board. The transfer window has now closed, so there's been a lot of movement in the English Premier League and an enormous amount of money spent, Isaac.
1: Yes, an enormous amount of money spent. What a transfer window we have had. Premier League clubs have broken their all-time summer transfer record with spending around $4.7 billion. On deadline day itself, well in excess of $600 million was spent on players. Ivory Coast star Yann Diomande's move to Real Madrid and Anthony Gordon's switch to Barcelona were the only time clubs from outside the Premier League spent in excess of $81 million, with Premier League clubs breaking that mark more than 12 times. Newly promoted side Ipswich Town have spent more on new signings than the likes of Barcelona, AC Milan, Juventus, and the reigning European champions PSG. Enzo Fernandez's signing late on is the joint British transfer record fee for around about $169 million. He moved from Chelsea to Manchester City. Away from football, the top seed at the US Open tennis, Alexander Zverev, has just beaten Lorenzo Sonego in the last 20 minutes in five sets in their first round matchup. Early on in the day, Gael Monfils won his first round match with a four-set win over Paraguay's Adolfo Daniel Vallejo in the final slam of his career. And in the women's draw, Coco Gauff got a straight sets win over Turkey's Zeynep Sonmez in the first round. More sport from me a little bit later on.
3: All right, thanks, Isaac.
2: Some business news now, and new details have been released by the US government on how it plans to execute the agreed deal with Venezuela that gives the US rights to 65 billion barrels of Venezuelan oil. Achana Shukla joins us from the Mumbai desk. Achana, so what has been announced?
15: Well, Anne, like we were, you know, discussing earlier in the day, US has released details of how they're going to get access to that oil, and that they're going to do through a private joint venture with Venezuela's second largest private oil producer, the North American Blue Energy Partners. And that is the company which is actually getting contracts to operate 17 oil fields with estimated 65 billion barrels of oil reserves. The US government has said in details that the government will have veto powers over appointment of any members on the board of directors, and a majority of the board of directors on the company must be U.S. citizens. And that clearly shows the kind of control U.S. wants to have there. And, you know, it's interesting because it is the Pentagon's Office of Strategic Capital, which, used to give loans and credits to companies, is the one that will actually have a 35% ownership stake in this Venezuelan oil company. And in fact, the U.S. government will have a guaranteed right to buy about 20% of the output. So really complicated, but clearly a sign that U.S. government is having that control over these companies.
2: And that's proving very controversial.
15: It is, right? You know, U.S. government owning stakes in private businesses, private companies, foreign companies, it itself is out of the ordinary. And here you're talking about the Pentagon actually investing in oil company in Venezuela. It certainly is raising eyebrows. This also gives, Donald Trump's push of wanting to have, stake in almost one-fifth of Venezuela's oil reserve. The Venezuelan opposition parties are definitely not in favor. They are opposed. It saying that this seems like a move from the colonial times, where there are foreign country has an undue control over politics and economics. And while, you know, this deal has been sold by President Trump as something that will bring down prices of gasoline for U.S. consumers, most, analysts who are looking at it say that new crude oil coming from Venezuela will take years because their infrastructure is old. It will require billions of dollars of investment. And anyways, that crude is also heavier than what U.S. uses, so it would require refining, etc. So a lot of money and time will be spent. So real immediate time, gains, benefits for consumers is definitely out of question, analysts say. But it certainly clearly shows, Prime Minister, President Donald Trump's efforts to gain control over Venezuelan oil reserves and also having more control over global oil reserves.
2: Achana, many thanks.
3: Twenty-three minutes past the hour, it's Newsday with Anne and Andrew. France has started imposing fees on fast fashion items as the government there tries to curb the sales of cheap clothing sold by e-commerce sites. This new levy follows a new law passed in June to regulate so-called ultra-fast fashion. Companies like Shein and AliExpress. These e-commerce giants are known for selling large volumes of cheap apparel and have been criticised in France and in other countries as well for driving this trend. China's Commerce Ministry has described the French law as discriminatory and a trade barrier, saying it could violate the principle principles of the World Trade Organization. We'll talk now to Carrie Summers, founder of Fashion Revolution, which works to reform the fashion industry with a focus on human rights and the environment. Carrie, thank you very much indeed for being with us. I'm guessing you're going to welcome what France are trying to do here.
16: Yes, absolutely. I mean, I think it's really, you know, it's really tempting to make Shein and Temu, AliExpress, the villains of the story. I mean, the quantity is horrifying. When we look at the number of products that Shein adds, I mean, in their own IPO, they're saying 4,700 new apparel styles daily. One investigation even found 10,000 new styles being added every day. I mean, it really is shocking.
3: They're just running their business, though, aren't they, within the regulatory environment set by government? So in a way, it's the governments who need to make the rules, and then people will operate their businesses within them.
16: Exactly. I mean, it's you know, it's a systemic problem. That's why at Fashion Revolution, which I co-founded, I left Fashion Revolution in 2022 to write my book. But we focused on pushing greater transparency across the board, asking the question, who made my clothes and what's in my clothes, pushing for those stronger laws, even engaging with governments and engaging with industry, importantly, as well, in order to raise business standards across the board.
3: Where do consumers fit in all of this? Because in the end, the businesses are only able to do this because consumers want what they're offering and either need clothes to be cheap because of a shortage of money, or want clothes to be cheap so they can have lots of them.
16: Exactly. I was having this conversation yesterday. I mean, I think needing clothes to be cheap, yes, you know, of course we want to democratise fashion. We want it to be affordable. But for most of the people who are buying from this ultra-fast fashion model, it's about the want rather than the need. And, you know, even though the market might be losing its appetite for the Shein model, we're still seeing consumers buying, and the clothes that they're making, you know, they aren't going anywhere. We're producing vast quantities, and they've got such a, you know, short lifespan in people's wardrobes, and those materials might linger in the environment for centuries, if not millennia. So yes, consumers do fit into it, but we need that regulatory environment to bring in legislation like France. You know, that's probably why the investors are cooling a little bit on ultra-fast fashion, and we need to see that kind of legislation rolled out across Europe, the UK and beyond as well.
3: Do you think people who like this kind of stuff, do you think they don't know about the potential issues, the environmental impact, and, you know, where are the clothes coming from and who are they being made by and all of that, or are they just not bothered?
16: It's difficult. I mean, you know, there's a lot of me that thinks that they aren't bothered, but I think a lot of people truly don't know. I mean, it took a lot of people, you know, decades after I knew the problems of microplastic pollution. I went on a 2,000-mile sailing voyage in the Pacific to investigate microfibers. But some people were still just catching up on turtles getting caught in plastic bags. Research that I carried out with Keele University in our local lake in Staffordshire in the UK has found cotton fibres at the bottom of our lake and wool dating back 150 years. These have been dyed with synthetic chemicals mostly, and even in the more recent layers, we're finding natural fibres still outnumbering synthetic. So we have to be careful about those simplistic solutions like synthetics are bad, natural fibres are good. And this was really the jumping off point for my book, The Nature of Fashion, A Botanical Story of Our Material Lives, where I started to question, well, what does natural really mean when so many of things that we even think of as natural, like, you know, bamboo sold as a sustainable fibre, has been heavily processed, transformed by chemicals that nature doesn't know how to break down.
3: Yeah. Okay. Carrie, thank you very much indeed for being with us. Really appreciate it. That's Carrie Summers talking about Shein, which has been in the news this week because of the stock market flotation in Hong Kong. 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Do stay with us. The latest global headlines from the BBC next.
17: 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Horizon3.ai.

0: Welcome to Newsday from the BBC World Service with Anne Sawyer in Nairobi and Andrew Peach in London.
1: The World Food Programme says a funding crisis means it's cutting in half the number of people it can support in the occupied West Bank.
0: We're going to take a look at China's competitive edge in the EV market.
1: And who spent what where? We look at the latest from men's football transfer window, which is now closed. First, the news.
2: BBC News with Danielle Yaovietska. Iran says it struck several American assets in the Middle East after escalating US airstrikes were reported to have killed five people at an Iranian wedding ceremony. Iranian Revolutionary Guard said they'd killed a large number of American forces in Jordan, a claim denied by US officials. The US aircraft carrier, the USS Abraham Lincoln, has docked in the Thai city of Pattaya, giving its 5,000 crewmen the chance to step on land for the first time in 9 months. The ship has seen grim conditions develop during its prolonged deployment in the Iran war. A leading pro-democracy activist in Hong Kong has pleaded guilty to foreign collusion in a second national security trial against him. Joshua Wong was due to be released from prison next year, but the new charges could bring a life sentence. The US Energy Secretary has arrived in Venezuela to complete a controversial deal that will hand the United States control of more than a fifth of the country's oil reserves. It was approved earlier by Venezuela's parliament and military. Vladimir Putin says Ukraine has declared state terrorism after President Zelensky warned Russian airspace would be effectively closed by escalating Ukrainian drone strikes. Mr. Zelensky said Russian skies would become completely dangerous. Rescuers in Chinese-controlled Tibet have cleared debris blocking the route to the Geelong border crossing with Nepal, which was torn apart in last week's catastrophic flash floods. It's hoped the search for survivors can now escalate. The UN peacekeeping force in Lebanon says Israel has expanded its presence in the areas it occupies in the south of the country, despite signing a ceasefire deal mandating a gradual withdrawal. Israel says it's protecting against Hezbollah attacks. Two commercial vessels have collided in the Sea of Marmara off the coast of Turkey's biggest city, Istanbul. Contact has been lost with one ship. BBC News.
0: Thank you very much indeed for that. This is Newsday from the BBC, live from Nairobi and London with Anne Sawyer and Andrew Peach. In a moment or two, going to hear from the World Food Programme's representative to Palestine in the studio.
1: Also coming up, we hear from a father and brother who've camped near the hydropower tunnels in Nepal, waiting for news about their kin stuck there, along with hundreds of colleagues. And we'll also hear about China's electric vehicle boom. And if you've got any thoughts on these stories, our number is +44 77 86 20 50 85.
0: First, the United Nations World Food Programme says due to critical funding constraints, it's cutting in half the number of people it can support with food assistance in the West Bank. It estimates that 900,000 people are experiencing food insecurity. Until now, assistance has been reaching 400,000 people. From later this month, that'll be scaled back to 200,000 people. Sean Hughes is the World Food Programme's Country Director for Palestine and joins me here in the studio in London. Sean, thank you for being with us on Newsday. These are pretty devastating consequences. So tell me about the funding. What's the problem?
3: Andrew, well, thanks very much for having me. I think over the last couple of years, you've been able to say about Palestine, both Gaza and West Bank, that it's largely been an access crisis, i.e. the funding has been there, but getting the assistance in has been the challenge. That's certainly still a challenge on the access front, but now it's an access and a funding crisis. We've seen a downturn in the level of international support for humanitarian operations, and this is going to have an impact on people on the ground in Palestine, in the West Bank, and in Gaza over the coming months. Just last week, I was meeting with people in the northern West Bank that have been displaced from refugee camps in Jenin and Tulkarem. And these people are surviving on cash transfers that are provided by the World Food Programme. And as we reduce from 400,000 people to 200,000 people, there's going to be a humanitarian fallout in consequence to that.
0: Are we talking about money that used to come from the US government here?
3: We've seen a sort of simultaneous, and globally as well as in Palestine, a simultaneous sort of pullback over the last year or two, as you know, with aid policy sort of changing. So there's no one donor that has that has pulled back. In fact, the United States remains our largest donor to the World Food Programme operations in Palestine. But cumulatively, for the World Food Programme, we've raised 40% less funding this year than we have for the last 2 years, and that's a problem.
0: And you can see why governments take these decisions, because they're under economic pressure themselves, and say, "Well, where can we save money? We'll save money on this." But here's the consequence, right? We're talking about 700,000 people are suddenly going to have no food aid from you.
3: Yeah, absolutely. I mean, there's domestic fiscal pressures. There's also competing priorities globally. There is certainly in the Middle East region now broader humanitarian needs resulting from the regional conflict. Very concerned of the impacts of that more broadly. There's an El Nino effect coming up. So global humanitarian needs are rising as domestic fiscal pressures get greater. But, you know, of course, humanitarian assistance is morally the right thing to do. But, you know, families that are facing starvation essentially have a few choices. You know, you either starve or you migrate or you rebel. And so the consequences of underfunded humanitarian assistance go far further than the countries in which are being impacted.
0: And they create other costs as well. That's the thing, isn't it? You know, you potentially create health costs or costs of some other sort of people move to a different place or whatever. What do you expect to happen? What do you think will happen with these people who you're no longer able to feed?
3: Well, absolutely. The situation in Palestine is rather unique, particularly in Gaza, because people obviously don't have freedom of movement. So that phenomenon of migration that you might see in other food crises or humanitarian crises will not be there. And that's particularly concerning, that ability for populations to move is not present. Certainly by the end of this year, when we will be reaching, against the current projections, we've been assisting about 75% of the population, 1.5, 1.6 million people every month this year. That's going to go down to about 1 million people, and the consequences in Gaza will be severe.
0: Right. I mean, are we talking about the potential of people starving?
3: Well, as you know, there was a famine that was declared in Gaza in August last year. That was a result of the Israeli military offensive and blockade, which prevented both commercial and humanitarian assistance from entering the territory. We have to acknowledge that there has been an improvement in access and an improvement in the food security situation, but only because we've been able to deliver at that level to 75% plus of the population for the last 7 months or so. If that doesn't continue, then the risk of a slide back towards very acute food insecurity and the risk of famine is certainly there.
0: Would it be your aim as an organisation to get the numbers back up in terms of the number of people that you can help? Or is that just not realistic?
3: Well, obviously, our aim as an organisation ultimately would be to work ourselves out of business. Ideally, that, you know, peace takes hold in Gaza and people can resume their livelihoods. And that's subject to a political process, a disarmament negotiation, etc. But what we're also saying is that the people of Gaza cannot wait for a political settlement in order to be able to restart their lives. And they need that support sustained now.
0: But if you're halving the number of people you're able to help, is that a temporary measure? Or do you think that's going to be, you know, for a long period of time, that the work you are able to do is scaled back so significantly?
3: We hope that you know, we can make the case for Palestine and to our international donors to continue their support, so that we can resume providing assistance something closer to the level of need that is there. But it's a very real danger that this becomes the new normal. And therefore chronic food insecurity and impoverishment sort of takes hold over the longer term.
0: Sean, thank you. Very good of you to come and spend some time with us in the studio. Appreciate it. That's Sean Hughes, the World Food Programme's Country Director for Palestine.
1: More than 3,900 people remain missing following devastating flash floods that hit Nepal a week ago. Among them are more than 600 workers believed to be trapped inside tunnels along the Trishuli River. Engineer Mahindra Bikram Shahi was on duty when the floods struck at the Trishuli 3A and 3B hydropower projects.
0: So I've been able to speak to some members of Mahindra's family as they wait for news about him. First of all, we arranged to speak to his dad, Sher Bahadur Shahi, who's waiting for news about his missing son. He's travelled to be very close to where his son is, although he hasn't actually been allowed to visit the rescue site himself at this point. He told me about trying to reach him by phone as soon as he heard the news that the flood had hit.
4: I know that at that time, at that day, my son was there to maintain the turbine inside the powerhouse. First of all, I called him. Within half hour, my son's mobile became switched off. There's no line. Within half hour, I just called him, you save your life, but he not response to me.
0: So you can hear the frustration in Mahendra's dad's voice there as he's very close to the rescue operation but not able to see it with his own eyes, and therefore the seeds of doubt are sown about how hard people are looking for his son, because of course he's absolutely desperate after a week since the flooding happened and he was last able to be in contact. Now, as I was talking to Cher, actually his other son was present as well. Rabbi was doing some translating for us, so we also had a chat about Mahindra and the situation the family find themselves in, away from home, away from Kathmandu, but near the search operation. This is what he told me about his brother.
4: He's a mechanical engineer. He has been working in a Nepal Electricity Authority since 3 years, and recently he was called on duty for maintenance of turbine in powerhouse. So on that day when the incident took place, he along with other team members, it is believed that there are already 40 to 45 members trapped inside the tunnel, but still no any information about them.
0: Do you think of the job that he does as an engineer in hydropower? Is it thought of as being a dangerous job?
4: This damage is very large, and it wasn't imagined that it would be so huge. He never told us that the flood would be so unimaginable and huge destruction. Before, when we talked to him, he used to tell that flood used to come before, but it was not that much bigger. But this time it's out of our imaginations, sir.
0: Yeah, where were you when the flood happened? What circumstances were you in?
4: When the flood happened, I was in Kathmandu in my room. I was just doing my daily work. And as soon as I heard the news, I tried to call him, but there was no any response. And then after, I, along with my father, we came to Bhattar area. And from here, there is no any way to go to the workplace where he was working. We are still here in this area for 7 days, and we are requesting Nepal Army and all the concerned authorities. But every time they tell us that they have been working, but the condition of my brother and other members, it is unknown.
0: You can see the huge effort that's going on to try to reach and rescue everyone who's involved in this. But of course, when it's your family member, you just want them to do more, right?
4: Yes, sir. We have been requesting all the authorities and Nepal armies continuously. My father himself want to just go to the area and see the work done by the concerned authorities by himself, but he is unable to go there till today. And every time the news comes about, the work is going on, but when he talk to the person or the villagers nearby who are near the flood affected area, they tell us that there are many equipments, but those equipments are unable to work regularly. There are not enough equipment and proper technology. The government itself is not allowing any other private sector to go there and help them to work. They are trying to work by themselves, and which is very, very slow.
0: You think more could be done?
4: Yes, sir. We think that more could be done, because for the latest update, we heard that there are only 4 excavators, but out of them, only 2 are working. I don't think that is much enough, because to work in such circumstances, I think you should provide the international expertise to go there. And as it is continuously raining, those areas has been filled up by the water. So they say that due to the heavy rain, they haven't been able to work.
0: What's it like waiting for a week for news?
4: It's really frustrating, and we are very

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1: Shah Trekha in Liberia has written to say that flood victims of Nepal rest in perfect peace. And he remembers that the Nepalese forces helped to bring peace in his country, Liberia, during the war. So indeed, the world standing there with Nepal.
2: This is Newsday from the BBC World Service with Anne Soy in Nairobi and Andrew Peach in London. Let's get the sport now. Here's Isaac.
3: Yeah, what a day we had on transfer deadline day. It has passed, and once again, the Premier League has flexed its financial muscle, spending $4.7 billion on players. And deadline day was, I would say, more dramatic than usual. Our senior football reporter, Nizar Kinsella, joins us. You were working late into the night. Has the adrenaline calmed down yet from what is a thrilling day usually?
4: Yeah, I'm a bit sleep deprived, so I've got a giant coffee if you guys can't see it, so that's going to get me going through this.
3: That will get you going through it, and I imagine coffee was what was needed yesterday, because the big deal of the day dragged out a little bit. Manchester City joint breaking the British transfer record, $169 million for Enzo Fernandez.
4: Yeah, this was a fascinating negotiation, because I think Chelsea set a deadline and they wanted Man City to hit their deadline of £120 million bid for it 2 weeks ago, but Man City refused. They were trying to sell some players. They sold Rodri, they sold Nico Gonzalez in that time, and they'd already sold Bernardo Silva. So they were revamping their midfield, and they wanted the money in before they spent it, but eventually the two clubs were negotiating on, off, and right, really late. One of the latest deals that went through, but £125 million. That is a joint British transfer record. It was a huge fee. Also, I think that it's reuniting Enzo Fernandez with Enzo Maresca, the new manager of Man City. And guess where he came from? Chelsea.
3: Yeah.
4: So he's brought his player back with him to revamp his midfield, and he's been calling for leadership in his midfield, and to lose a Ballon d'Or winner like Rodri, a player who's the best player at the World Cup, the team that won the World Cup in Spain, they had to get something special in, and they got another World Cup winner in Enzo Fernandez. So yeah, I think this is going to be a really big player for Man City.
3: Yeah, it's not bad at the top, is it, if you're a Manchester City? We've had a message in from Awet in South Sudan, who said that the Monaco officials, what they did to Chelsea was unprofessional. Now he's talking about the man the Blues had touted to replace Enzo Fernandez, Senegal's Lamine Kamara. There was a deal that was happening with that, and then it didn't happen.
4: Yeah, honestly, this was the shock of the transfer window for me. I think it was a double shock, because Chelsea had said, we're probably not going to sign a midfielder, and they were just being a little bit clever. They sort of walked away, and then boom, they suddenly signed Lamine Kamara. It was sort of around $60 million deal, and it was a real shock, because I was like, okay, wow. Chelsea have got a midfielder. This is going to be a huge deal. They wanted to replace Enzo Fernandez, so that was the reason they signed him. And Chelsea thought it was done. They had done the medical. They had agreed the fee. The paperwork had been exchanged, but there was one thing they hadn't got, which was the signature of Monaco. And Monaco were negotiating two deals at once. They had Folarin Balogun, the US men's national team international, the striker. He was going to Everton, and that kept being on and off. And they were watching that, and they would rather have sold him. They would rather sell Balogun than Kamara to Chelsea, but Balogun to Everton was their preference. And then when it was back on just before the deadline, they were like to Chelsea, let's just call off this Kamara deal. And Chelsea were furious. I was getting messages from officials, as I do every transfer window, and they were like, this is unprofessional. We're really upset with Monaco. Now, I have asked Monaco for their opinion, and they haven't replied. The Balogun deal in Monaco's mind was going through. And then, lo and behold, he says no to Everton. So Monaco went from selling Kamara to not selling Kamara on their own terms, and then they went from selling Balogun, and Balogun said no to Everton, and they've ended

0: ended up selling no one. And what does that mean for everyone?
1: Yeah, I mean, it doesn't mean, I mean, for Monaco as well, because financially they could have done with that money. It might mean that, you know, in January, when these clubs go back, they might have, they might get a better deal on these players. So yeah, it just shows you the kind of way in which the transfer window works. And I mean, you've worked on quite a few windows in the past. In comparison to this one, what do you think stood out for you?
0: Yeah, we've seen a few trends. So the obvious trend overall is there's more money being spent than ever before. To have such an increase, sort of $4.7 billion overall, that was a significant rise on the previous record set by the Premier League last season. And then we've also seen Premier League teams are now doing more deals together. So what really shocked me was Chelsea doing a deal with Tottenham, or doing two deals with Tottenham on deadline day, Mikhailo Mudryk, the Ukraine international, and Tosin Adarabioyo, the defender from Chelsea, going to Spurs. And they hadn't done a loan deal together since 2001, and they hadn't done a deal together in general for 17 years. So we're seeing teams actually doing more deals together. Man City doing deals with Spurs as well. Chelsea always do deals with Arsenal, as everyone knows. and that's becoming more common. And Manchester United also buying from Chelsea. So we're seeing that that's a way that these are the richest clubs. They have to deal with each other now. English football is so far ahead of the other leagues financially that they prefer to deal with each other. If you want the best price for your player, you have to go to your friends in England rather than going overseas in general. So that's become a real locked-in trend, I think.
1: And in terms of the transfer window, who would you say will be the happiest?
0: I think Chelsea look really good, you know, having Emi Martinez. They've gone for this older recruitment drive, so getting in Emi Martinez, the goalkeeper from Aston Villa, that everyone sees that as a huge step forward. But Jordan Henderson coming in and Danny Welbeck, cheaper deals, but 36-year-old, 35-year-old, the youngest squad in the English league, has been adding older players to try and get leadership. So that's been quite big, and I think a lot of people think Chelsea did well despite losing Kamara. But Arsenal as well, like, not doing a lot of deals. Sometimes you're just a good team already.
1: Yeah, exactly.
0: And I think Arsenal fans are quite frustrated to not get a Julian Alvarez or not get a star like that from Atletico Madrid, a top attacker, but they look really good at the start of the season. They're strong favourites for the league, and I think there's something for the stability they've got. And we saw nine teams in the Premier League change their manager this season at the start of the year. So Arsenal are that stability in a sort of sea of madness in the Premier League, sea of money, madness. And we've loved it in the transfer window. But like, now the football's going to be played. The window is shut. Let's see.
1: Let's see how it goes. I, for one, cannot wait. It's been a fascinating window. And let's see, now that all the teams are settled, who will end up winning the race. Nizar, always great chatting to you. Nizar Kinsella joining us in the studio here on Newsday.
2: Thank you, Isaac. Let's now talk electric vehicles, and you'll probably imagine a Tesla, perhaps. But China is actually the world's biggest EV exporter, despite being largely shut out of the US market. And how has the country seemingly come from nowhere to dominate the world of electric mobility? And how can its EVs be made so cheaply? In Business Daily, Felicity Hanna has been following the money from the factory floor to the car showroom.
3: Here we are. It plays a little tune every time you get in.
4: It's very cheery.
3: Very cheery. It's a little welcome to your car.
5: Great. This is Emma, and she's not the only driver who wanted an electric vehicle and opted for a Chinese model.
3: So I chose an EV primarily for the sustainability, but also, to be honest, for the fact that they are just so cheap.
5: 18% of electric vehicles, or EVs, sold in the UK are manufactured in China. In Western Europe, it's also hitting a record high. Chinese vehicles are competing on technology, size, and availability. But perhaps more than anything else, they're competing on price. Andy Palmer has been described as the godfather of EVs for his work at Nissan on the Leaf, and he now runs the consultancy Palmer Automotive.
6: They've got this advantage in battery technology, and they've got this advantage in software technology. The interesting thing is about 91% of the materials that go into batteries are refined in China. So they really have the supply chain sewn up. it means it's relatively easy to manufacture there as well. If you look at making an EV and you exclude the battery, and let's exclude the fuel tank just to be fair on an internal combustion engine, the cost of manufacturing an EV is lower, except for the battery. The battery technology is key.
5: So they're cheap, they're innovative, but are they ethical? A frequent criticism of Chinese car manufacturers is that the quality, innovation and price competitiveness has only been possible because of the support provided by Beijing. Some argue that China is effectively dumping state-subsidised vehicles in the EU and the UK in order to gain market share, and that these prices would not be sustainable. While that is an accusation, however, that has been strongly disputed by the car makers themselves, Dr. Brian Gu is co-president of the Chinese EV maker XPeng.
4: I don't think the Chinese government is supporting every player. In fact, there are probably more competitors in China than outside of China. I would say the Chinese company's success is because they came out of the most competitive market, I would say the fittest gym, using that analogy, and bring that technology, the efficiency and the cost competitiveness to markets outside of China.
5: So do you think that those accusations that Chinese EV makers are dumping vehicles are genuine concerns from those governments?
4: We don't agree with the assessment that China is producing excess capacity. In fact, we don't have enough capacity in China to produce and satisfy our demands. So I would not agree with that notion of excess capacity from our perspective. So I would say these accusations are unfounded.
5: Chinese models are not just disrupting markets, they're also creating demand in new markets. Here's Professor Alex Close of EuroEV, a European importer and distributor of Chinese electric vehicles.
7: They have picked up all the markets that the Americans and the Europeans have left. I used to work for Ford. Ford had a real big plant in Brazil. Now, suddenly, Ford wasn't that successful profitability-wise in Brazil anymore, so they decided to leave. And what happened? BYD picked it up. And now BYD is the battery electric vehicle of Brazil. If you would have asked me a few years ago, is there a market for battery electric vehicles in Brazil? I would have said, it takes a while and they need to develop their grid and so on. BYD just stepped in and hey presto, there is a market actually.
5: European governments are understandably anxious about their homegrown car makers and their workforces. It's a concern shared by the US, which has levelled tariffs of 100% on Chinese-made vehicles. The question is whether drivers will share those concerns or if they simply want to get behind the wheel of a much cheaper car.
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8: No, actually, I haven't. 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Not done so yet.
2: And that's it for this edition of Newsday. Thank you for your company through the morning. Have a good day.
8: Good morning.
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13: Colombia is reeling from the false positive scandal. During a decades-long civil war, the government incentivized troops to kill civilians and pass them off as rebels.
14: That the army of a democracy carried out 7,000 extrajudicial killings to pretend that it was winning the war, it is absolutely unheard of.
13: I'm Harriet Barber, and I'm investigating how this scandal has scarred the country.
10: I was the mother full of hatred, full of a desire for revenge. The people who killed my son have to pay.
13: And how a pioneering system of reconciliation could heal the wounds.
15: Whenever any person approaches you in asking for forgiveness, the very least you can do is to extend your forgiveness in return.
13: Join me for The Price of Peace on the documentary from the BBC World Service. First, the news.
16: BBC News with Danielle Yawovietska. Iran says it's launched a wave of attacks on American targets in the Middle East after escalating US airstrikes were reported to have killed five people at an Iranian wedding ceremony. Iran's Revolutionary Guard said they'd killed a large number of American forces in Jordan, a claim swiftly denied by US officials. Our Middle East correspondent Yoland Nell reports from Jerusalem.
17: This does appear to be turning into a serious military escalation. We've had confirmation now from Bahrain as well, saying that it was intercepting these Iranian aerial attacks, and that had already come from Jordan. And we had Kuwait and Northern Iraq all reporting attacks too. These are all locations where there are US military bases. These are important US regional allies. Now, there were explosions across the southern Iranian coastal areas overnight. State media reporting that Bandar Abbas, the port city, was hit, Keshem Island, in the Strait of Hormuz.
16: A US aircraft carrier deployed in the Iran war has docked in the Thai resort city of Pattaya, allowing its 5,000 service members a break for the first time in 9 months. The USS Abraham Lincoln had faced grueling conditions on board, including shortages of food and hygiene products as the conflict interrupted its resupply. A leading pro-democracy activist in Hong Kong, Joshua Wong, has pleaded guilty to foreign collusion in a second national security trial against him. Our correspondent in Hong Kong, Martin Yip, was in court.
18: Joshua Wong was seen in court waving to the public gallery and smiling as some of his supporters said good morning to him from a distance. Together with his now-exiled fellow activist Nathan Noh, he is accused of lobbying foreign governments to impose sanctions against Beijing and Hong Kong over the imposition in 2020 of national security laws. In the dock, Mr. Wong replied guilty when asked to enter a plea. He could now face a life sentence on top of a nearly five-year jail term he's already serving for subversion.
16: Vladimir Putin says Ukraine has declared state terrorism after President Zelensky warned Russian airspace would be effectively closed by escalating Ukrainian drone strikes. The Russian leader, in the same breath, added that Moscow would be intensifying its own attacks on Ukraine. James Landell is in Kyiv.
19: Many airlines no longer fly to or over Russia, but some still do. And President Zelensky's warning was aimed directly at them. He said Ukraine was not threatening civilian aviation, but he said his country had a right to strike Russian military and economic targets in self-defense. And international airlines and their insurers must now consider Russian airspace to be completely unsafe and effectively closed. Drone-infested skies, he said, were no place for civilian aviation.
16: World News from the BBC. Rescuers in Chinese-controlled Tibet have cleared debris blocking the route to the Girong border crossing with Nepal, which was destroyed in last week's flooding. No survivors have been found on the Chinese side of the border, but state media say the search for the more than 500 missing can now be accelerated. Here's Laura Bicker.
20: Rescuers using heavy machinery have been working around the clock to reopen the route to the Girong border crossing between Nepal and Tibet, which was torn apart in last week's catastrophic flood. The United Nations says the response to the floods is entering a new phase of relief and recovery, and the priority now is to ensure that the 1,000 left homeless receive humanitarian assistance. The biggest challenge is still access to affected areas, and many families are still relying on helicopter flights for food and aid.
16: The US Energy Secretary Chris Wright has arrived in Venezuela to complete a controversial deal that will hand the United States control of more than a fifth of the country's oil reserves. Arriving hours after it was approved by Venezuela's parliament and military, Mr. Wright said the agreement would bring prosperity to both countries, but some Venezuelans have denounced it as a colonial-style sellout. The UN peacekeeping force in Lebanon says Israel has expanded its presence in the areas it occupies in the south of the country, despite signing a ceasefire deal mandating a gradual withdrawal. A UNIFIL spokesperson told the BBC that Israel had created four new military bases in recent months, bringing the number of positions to nine. Israel says it's creating a buffer zone to protect it against Hezbollah rockets. Two commercial vessels have collided in the Sea of Marmara off the coast of Turkey's biggest city, Istanbul. Contact has been lost with one ship, and there are fears for the 10 people on board. Istanbul's governor's office said the incident happened in the early hours of Wednesday. And those are the latest stories from BBC News.
13: In Colombia's tropical lowlands, the search is on for victims of a scandal that has scarred the nation.
0: They were murdered. At this time, I cannot tell you who they are.
13: During a decades-long armed conflict, government forces killed innocent civilians, passing them off as rebels.
21: The commander of the army was very explicitly vocal about asking for results in terms of blood, very explicitly asking to fill a stadium with bodies.
13: Finding the victims is part of a bold experiment to help Colombia confront its past. Can it bring those who committed the murders to justice?
22: The major killed him with a shot to the head. And then he dressed him up to make him look like he had died in combat.
13: And help the victims' families to forgive?
23: For 19 years, I carried the burden of hatred. But what's the point of carrying all that hate if we want to help build peace in this country?
13: Can this groundbreaking approach maintain Colombia's fragile peace and bring hope to other war-torn countries desperate to escape cycles of violence? I'm Harriet Barber, and this is The Price of Peace, on the documentary from the BBC World Service. In a taped-off corner of a dusty cemetery, on the outskirts of the small town of Mutata in northwest Colombia, four men are working beneath a cluster of white excavation tents. In charge is Cesar Sanabria Medina.
0: My role here is to lead efforts related to the search for three men who were killed at the beginning of 2008. The operation will end tomorrow at 5 p.m. It will conclude whether or not any bodies are found.
13: Cesar is one of the country's few forensic anthropologists, an expert in piecing together evidence and identifying the dead.
0: The idea is to uncover the evidence, not remove it piece by piece. When dealing with a body, we don't start taking out whatever we find as we go. Instead, we uncover the entire body using brushes and trowels so we can document the position in which it was buried, whether there was evidence on top of it or beside it, and everything is recovered systematically.
13: They are searching this site because of the evidence of a man trying to atone for his part in one of the greatest atrocities of modern times.
22: My name is Jaime Coral Trujillo. In the army, I reached the rank of Sergeant First Class.
13: In 1988, Jaime enlisted in the Colombian Army and found himself embroiled in the country's long-running civil conflict.
21: For over 50 years, there was an armed conflict between what was known as the FARC, the Revolutionary Armed Forces of Colombia, and the Colombian government. I'm Juanita Gubertus. I'm a Colombian lawyer, and I currently direct the Americas Division, Human Rights Watch. There was 12 million victims, the majority of them victims of internal displacement in Colombia, but hundreds of thousands of killings.
14: All of these types of victimization have left a country deeply broken. I'm Andre Gomez Suarez. I'm a UK-based Colombian academic and peace negotiator for the Colombian government. Whenever you talk to anyone in Colombia, and this is a common recurrence, everyone talk about their armed conflict would know someone who had suffered something. So or the uncle or the cousin or a friend who was kidnapped, who lived extortion, who was killed, who was internally displaced. I mean, I haven't met the first person in Colombia who cannot actually tell a close story of someone who they know being victim of the conflict.
13: In the face of the ongoing crisis, Jaime hoped that joining the army would benefit his country.
1: My parents have always been farmers. We didn't have, all the luxuries we should have. And I enlisted in the army so that I could protect the civilian population, their homes and possessions, and the people themselves.
13: Instead, Jaime found himself at the center of a national disgrace. In the false positive scandal, Colombia's armed forces murdered more than 7,800 people, inflating body counts and creating the illusion that the war against the rebels was being won.
14: These were killings carried out by the Colombian military by selecting innocent people, mainly young people, from poor neighborhoods of the country. They were abducted, killed, and put into some of the battle zones as if they had been killed in combat between the army and the FARC. And this is the horrendous gross human rights violation that has taken place in Colombia. I don't really know, to be honest, of any other case like that in the world.
13: The crisis came to a head after the 2002 election of hardliner Álvaro Uribe.
3: Juro a Dios y prometo al pueblo cumplir fielmente la Constitución y las leyes de Colombia.
13: For Jaime, this was a life-changing moment.
1: The government needed results. If any members of FARC surrendered, they had to be killed. It was all about showing results. They weren't interested in arrests or seizures of equipment. The only thing that mattered was body counts.
13: Believing that killing rebels would convince the public that they were winning the war, the government offered incentives to their troops.
1: Patrol leaders or commanders who racked up kills were rewarded with trips abroad. And that's how I spent time overseas.
13: They also offered medals, cash bonuses, and promotions. The government had incentivized their soldiers to kill indiscriminately. And Jaime claims one of his superior officers was determined to take advantage.
1: I met Major Guzman Ramirez David. He selected me for a special unit and taught me new techniques. Most I'd seen in other units, but he also trained us to harm civilians. We'd kill them and plant weapons on their bodies. Then we'd falsify our reports and official statements.
13: Soldiers passed off these executions as enemy rebels killed in combat, reaping rewards from the government and falsely boosting the official statistics. Because of this, the victims became known as false positives. To begin with, Jaime was solely a witness.
1: The major killed him with a shot to the head. And then he dressed him up to make him look like he had died in combat. And then shot him a few more times through his uniform, so it looked like he's been killed fighting our troops. As was normal, the weapons they planted on this person were fired using the deceased person's own hands. So the evidence would point to the individual shooting at the troops, leaving their hands covered in gunpowder residue.
13: Though deeply troubled by the killing of innocent civilians, Jaime was too afraid to speak out.
1: I felt it was the worst thing that I had ever done in my life. But at the same time, I felt unable to speak up or report it because of something you might call overwhelming fear. People were afraid that they might stage some kind of fake combat situation and kill you for talking about what was happening inside the patrol unit. So people kept quiet out of fear.
13: Soon, a commanding officer demanded that Jaime become an active participant in the murders.
1: Captain Vargas orders me to go on an operation. And a farmer appears, and Captain Vargas orders me to kill him. And I shot him. But since I was not used to that kind of thing, I shot him in the shoulder. I just couldn't do it. So the captain came over and killed him himself. From that moment on, I was totally compromised.
13: Jaime witnessed or carried out around 40 killings. And across the country, soldiers murdered thousands more. But in Soacha, a poor town on the outskirts of the nation's capital, Bogota, a group of women unexpectedly fought back.
4: My name is Blanca Novia Monroy. I am the mother of Julian Oviedo Monroy, a young man who disappeared on March 2, 2008 and was killed on March 3.
13: Julian's death would prove to be a pivotal moment in Colombian history. It would help expose the entire false positive scandal. Like many young men in Colombia, Julian faced an uncertain future. Unemployment was high and money hard to come by.
4: He left the house at 7 o'clock in the evening to meet with someone about a job. He left full of hope that he would find a job so he could help us pay the rent and keep us from being thrown out of our house. But we never heard from him again.
13: Months passed. Then Blanca began to hear worrying news on the town's streets.
4: At that point, I had no idea that there were more missing boys. I thought it was just my son, only him. But as time went on, more and more started to come out about the disappearance of other boys. That's when 19 families from Soacha began to come together. And that's when I realized it wasn't just my son. It was a neighbor's son and others too. It was a whole group of young men who had disappeared. And all of them had left for the same reason. They were offered jobs and told to go to work.
13: 6 months later, the family were told Julian's body had been found. Just one day after he had disappeared from Soacha, he'd been killed in Ocaña, a town over 400 kilometers away.
4: Then the truth slowly started coming out. Mothers were told they could go to Ocaña to bring back their sons. But when the families arrived there, they were told their sons were guerrillas or criminals, basically the worst kind of people. They told my husband, "Did you know your son was a guerrilla? That he was planting landmines?" And my husband said, "That's a lie. My son disappeared on March 2nd and was killed on March 3rd. When would he have had time to become a guerrilla?" Then other families began noticing patterns. Young men would disappear from their town, and within 4 days, they were dead. Little by little, every family began to understand how their son had died and why they had been killed.
13: Rather than accepting the army's word, the families fought back.
5: Mothers of Soacha are a group of mothers that became organized after trying to look for their disappearing children. It was a quest to defend their honor and to be able to prove that they actually had never been members of the guerrilla. And so that became a quest for justice. They grew to become one of the most important human rights groups in Colombia.
6: Cuatro mujeres, madres de víctimas de los llamados falsos positivos de Soacha, quienes aseguran...
13: Their fight was soon picked up by the media.
6: Demandaron entonces...
7: Our children were by no means criminals. What we want is justice and truth.
24: Es justicia y verdad.
25: They are a symbol of resistance and dignity of the victims. They were very humble women. They were coming from a really humble background, really... difficult socioeconomic conditions. I mean, these were people whose sons were targeted because the perpetrators, the army, thought that they wouldn't have the means to start a judicial proceeding, that no one would really miss these kids because they thought that they were troubled kids, or they were, you know, from Soacha, one of the really poor neighborhoods near Bogota.
13: As news of their struggle spread, discontent grew across the nation. And in October 2008, the head of the army, General Mario Montoya, was forced to admit live on radio that his soldiers were murderers.
15: Everything would appear to clearly indicate that, yes, there was a homicide.
13: A month later, Montoya resigned, and dozens of soldiers were arrested for their part in the killings. Then, even more disturbing details about the murders began to surface.
4: The boys were taken to houses, locked in rooms, given drugs or alcohol, and used in their plan. When the order came to deliver the package, the people involved would take the young men to the place where they were going to kill them. They would make them run or stage some kind of confrontation, and then they murder them. Afterwards, each family was told their son had died in combat with the army because supposedly they were guerrillas.
13: From his army barracks, Jaime anxiously followed the success of the Mothers of Soacha's campaign and the mounting public outcry.
2: In 2008, which is when it happens and explodes, I did feel worried, of course. I was on high alert. I was still an active soldier. And knowing that I was involved in similar cases to those of the Soacha mothers, I felt very concerned.
13: In April 2010, the authorities did catch up with Jaime, and he was sentenced to 60 years for his role in the false positive killings.
2: In my case, I really did wish I could turn back time. And I said to myself that if I could go back, I would never have harmed anyone. On the contrary, I would have reported it.
13: After 6 years in prison, a seismic announcement offered Jaime the chance to atone for his past and potentially win his freedom.
8: After many years of fighting, kidnapping and war, and 4 years of negotiations with the FARC rebels, Colombia's president finally had some good news.
9: Hoy podemos decir, por fin, que todo está acordado.
11: Today we can finally say that everything is agreed upon. Thanks to the titanic efforts of the delegations at the negotiating table, the final pending matters were agreed upon.
13: President Juan Manuel Santos announced the final peace agreement, ending decades of conflict with the FARC and ushering in a new era of peace and optimism.
25: The feeling in 2016 was one of the most exciting moments ever. I mean, it was unbelievable to see that.
8: Colombians took to the streets to celebrate the historic peace deal.
12: This announcement is very important for us Colombians. Most of us were born in a country at war, and this offers a ray of hope. When looking at a terrible past, it offers the chance of a bright future.
25: It was so exciting. It was a way of thinking that a new beginning had started in Colombia. With the people in the streets, there was a sense of, I would say, brotherhood. It was a sense of, we finally gone through this, and now the country is going to get united to move into a new phase, where we don't have to fight each other.
13: The deal also included steps to help the country move on from the conflict towards a more peaceful future.
5: The 2016 agreement created a transitional justice comprehensive system that includes a truth commission, includes a unit to search for the missing, and emblematically, it creates a special jurisdiction for peace, a national special tribunal that is charged with the role of prosecuting those most responsible of the most serious and representative crimes committed during the Colombian armed conflict, both by the member of the armed forces and by the members of the guerrillas.
13: Known as the Jurisdicción Especial para la Paz, or JEP, this tribunal was tasked with tackling the false positive scandal, not as a punitive process, but one of truth and reconciliation. Soldiers who admit to the murders can have jail terms replaced with limited freedom, with their movements restricted to a set area. but only if they cooperate fully with the HEP and the victims' families. For Jaime, this offered a lifeline.
2: Even though I hadn't finished with the ordinary justice system, the sentences were still extremely long. It was a 60-year sentence. So when the special jurisdiction for peace came along, I felt the best thing to do was to submit to it.
13: HEP and Jaime also shared a common goal, bringing those who had issued the orders to justice.
2: We were really just used as tools to carry out these killings. In my particular case, they paid for a lawyer. And the first thing the lawyer said was, let's put these three non-commissioned officers and this officer forward and let everyone else go free. You end up saying to yourself, how could I have caused so much harm? And why am I the only one paying for it here when there are other people responsible who are still out there?
13: Jaime's next step was appearing before a magistrate in a HEP court, known as a sala or room.
10: Good morning, Your Honor. Good morning to everybody present. My name is Jaime Coral Trujillo. I pleaded to be held accountable as one of those most responsible for all of them, and I also made a commitment to cooperate. It was like a system, a pattern that ran through several units, and it was practically like a virus that everyone caught because we all did the same.
13: During his hearings, Jaime provided information about the murder of three false positives in Mutata. It was this testimony that led César and his forensic team to the town cemetery.
0: So far, we've only found what you would usually find in a public cemetery. We haven't yet reached what we were looking for.
13: Waiting for news in a nearby hotel is the father of one of the men believed to have been killed by soldiers.
17: My name is Alberto Royave. I'm the father of Richard Alberto Royal. I want to know what happened. To know if he's alive or dead. To know the truth. That's the only thing I want.
13: Alberto's hopes rest solely with the success of the forensic team's search. And they have made a discovery in the corner of the cemetery.
0: Yes, we found a lot of personal items. We also found some bone fragments that seem to be associated with funeral items, meaning clothes or personal effects.
13: However, César doubts that these are the remains of false positives. He thinks they are linked to a common problem in Colombia's cemeteries, overcrowding.
0: Usually 4 years after the burial, the relatives come and dig up the dead. Their remains have to be exhumed and the bones placed in a small box called an ossuary.
13: This ossuary is transferred to a smaller above-ground tomb, which is much cheaper to rent. But bone fragments are often left behind.
0: There's a lot of evidence, but it's not the evidence that we were looking for.
13: With dusk rapidly approaching, the team will have to continue their search tomorrow. You're listening to the documentary from the BBC World Service. The Price of Peace continues in a moment.
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0: I'm Harriet Barber. Join me in a couple of minutes for part two of The Price of Peace, as we explore how Colombians are finding the courage to forgive those who murdered their loved ones.
1: For 19 years, I carried the burden of hatred. But what's the point of carrying all that hate if we want to help build peace in this country?
0: As The Price of Peace continues after the news.
2: BBC News with Danielle Yawovetska. Iran says it's launched attacks on American targets across the Middle East in response to intensifying US airstrikes. The US military has denied assertions by Iran that the attacks on US forces in Jordan were deadly. A US aircraft carrier deployed in the Iran war has docked in the Thai resort city of Pattaya, allowing its 5,000 service members a break for the first time in 9 months. Grueling conditions were reported on board the USS Abraham Lincoln, including shortages of food and hygiene products. Vladimir Putin says Ukraine has declared state terrorism after President Zelensky warned Russian airspace would be effectively closed by escalating Ukrainian drone strikes. Mr. Zelensky said Russian skies would become completely dangerous. The UN peacekeeping force in Lebanon says Israel has expanded its presence in southern areas it occupies, despite signing a ceasefire mandating a gradual withdrawal. It said Israel had created 4 new military bases in recent months. A leading pro-democracy activist in Hong Kong has pleaded guilty to foreign collusion in a second trial against him. Joshua Wong was due to be released from prison next year, but the new charges could bring a life sentence. At least 16 people have been killed in a bus crash in Egypt's South Sinai region. The accident happened between the Red Sea tourist towns of Dahab and Nueva. The US Energy Secretary Chris Wright has arrived in Venezuela to complete a deal that will hand the US control of more than a fifth of the country's oil reserves. Arriving hours after it was approved by Venezuela's parliament and military, Mr. Wright said the agreement would bring prosperity to both countries. 2 commercial vessels have collided in the Sea of Marmara off the coast of Turkey's biggest city, Istanbul. Contact has been lost with 1 ship and there are fears for the 10 people on board. Coast Guard boats and helicopters have been deployed in the continuing search and rescue effort. BBC News.
0: Colombia is coming to terms with the false positive scandal. Incentivized by the government, the army killed over 7,000 innocent civilians and passed them off as rebels during the country's decades-long civil conflict. Murders that incensed peace negotiator André Gómez Suárez.
3: That the army of a democracy carried out 7,000 extrajudicial killings to pretend that it was winning the war and to actually create a culture within the armed forces that they could do this in order to get benefits, to get holidays, to get a promotion. It is absolutely unheard of.
0: I'm Harriet Barber, and you're listening to the documentary from the BBC World Service. This is The Price of Peace, an exploration of how a groundbreaking justice system called HEP is helping Colombia to overcome the false positive scandal. In a cemetery in the town of Mutatá, a team of forensic scientists is carrying out a key aim of the process, finding the remains of the victims. They have unearthed fragments of bones and teeth, but forensic anthropologist César Sanabria Medina is convinced these aren't connected to the missing.
4: Well, we are in a cemetery, so it's common to find all kinds of evidence. If we were to stick a shovel in the ground here and dig a hole, we'd find little pieces of bone everywhere.
0: César's team was directed to dig here by the evidence of a man seeking redemption for his part in the scandal. Jaime Corral Trujillo admitted being complicit in over 40 false positive murders and claims the practice was endemic.
5: I believe it was a system. It was systematic. False positives were being carried out across all the units, and the senior commanders were fully aware of what was happening. That's why they were ordering those of us in subordinate positions to carry out these acts.
0: Although Jaime's evidence is yet to lead to discoveries in Mutatá, his testimony has already proved vital in other false positive cases.
6: My name is Amparo Cano Correa. I am the mother of John Harvey Cañas Cano.
0: In 2023, Amparo's son, John Harvey, had been missing for 18 years.
6: He was a pretty quiet young guy. He didn't really have friends because he was more of a loner. Very serious, with a bit of a strong personality. But he was a good kid.
0: He'd last been seen alone and desperately looking for a job. According to Jaime, his commanding officer singled out such individuals to boost his unit's killing statistics.
5: Major Guzman gives us some money and ordered us to bring him a number of individuals from Medellin because others were getting results targeting vulnerable people.
0: Jaime and fellow soldier Fidel Ochoa dressed in civilian clothes and took a bus to the city.
5: In Medellin, we find a person sleeping on a table. Ochoa wakes him up, gives him something to eat, and tells him there are some job opportunities at a fruit pulping plant.
0: This person was John Harvey. Jaime and Fidel took him to Tabayeba, 150 kilometers to the north, where the rest of their unit was waiting.
5: Major Guzman immediately discharges a firearm at John Harvey Cañas Cano's head. And they reported it as a combat kill, saying he was a FARC member who had died in a firefight. After that came the reports and the statements. Reports Major Guzman prepared so we would stick to the story we were supposed to tell.
0: These reports said John Harvey's body was buried in Dabayeba, but a search of the cemetery found nothing. Then Jaime revealed new information.
5: I was ordered to bury him in the Canepa Cemetery in order to delay people from finding him. His documents were also burned, everything, on the orders of Guzman.
0: The HEP had been looking in the wrong place. They moved their operation 120 kilometers to Carepa and invited John Harvey's mother to attend the excavation. She was accompanied by her sister, Esneida.
1: We went to Carepa, and they told us, okay, we know he is here, that much is certain, but we don't know which of these vaults he is in. That day, they pulled out around 10 bodies, but John Jarvi wasn't one of them. Still, they said, let's keep looking, let's open one last crypt. The forensic team had one clue. John Jarvi had something distinctive about his teeth. He still had a baby tooth, basically the first molar that comes in. He had never lost it. There were about four bodies there, in different bags. They pull out the first one. No. The second one, no. The third one, no. Then, when they got the fourth, he said, wow, there is the tooth. Just like we were told, this must be John Jarvi.
0: Despite Hep's confidence that they had finally found John Harvey, this had to be officially verified. The remains were transported to Medellin for forensic identification.
7: That's an entry wound. And look, here are the shots, the bullet hole. I am Karen Cristina Aragansualte, a doctor who specializes in forensic anthropology. All of us who work in the search for missing people have a labor of love and passion, and we devote ourselves to it. It's what moves us.
0: Karen personally took charge of the forensic verification.
7: John Harvey was one of the first cases we identified from the cemetery in Carepa. I remember him because his case had been prioritized. The missing person unit had been looking for him for a very long time. The HEP team told us something like, we're sure it's him. Please verify and confirm whether it really is.
0: As with all false positive cases, the official identification hinges on DNA. Small samples are cut out of the recovered bones. Then, DNA is extracted and compared with samples taken from family members of the missing false positives.
7: Whenever a match comes along, for us, it is enormous happiness because the family can receive the body and it will ease their grief.
0: Once an identification is made, Karen helps organize a ceremonial handover of the remains, called a dignified delivery.
7: It's a very sad process because you wish you could return loved ones to their families alive. But at the same time, it's also incredibly meaningful for us as an institution. I'll never forget when one woman told me, after 20 years, doctor, I'm not sad, I'm happy. Even if you're giving him back to me dead, at least now I'll have somewhere to go visit him at the cemetery. After 20 years, I'll finally be able to move on. It's hard, but also deeply rewarding, because when someone disappears, the grief never really ends. This way, families can finally have some closure.
0: For John Harvey's family, this dignified delivery was a vital step in their healing process.
8: And they returned him to us, and now we have him. For us, it was like getting our life back.
9: Of course, it brought me a great sense of peace, immense peace.
0: Despite the emotional relief of receiving John Harvey's remains, his aunt Esneida was left with huge questions.
8: We had always known that the paramilitaries and the guerrillas kill people, but the fact that the army killed our sons, it hurt deeply because we grew up hearing our mother say, if you ever think something bad is going to happen to you, go to a soldier, they will protect you. So, to find out that the very people we trusted to protect us were actually responsible for this, that devastated us. Our so-called glorious Colombian army, we lost trust. In fact, we even lost trust in the state itself.
0: It's a view expressed by many families of false positives victims and could threaten the country's fragile peace. According to human rights advocate Juanita Gobertes, the solution is to use a system known as restorative justice.
10: The idea of restorative justice is that those who are responsible for the most heinous crime need to be sanctioned with a component of retributive justice, of effective restriction of liberty, and need to contribute to satisfy victims' rights. We need the combination. We need effective restriction of liberty while at the same time assuring that former FARC combatants, former members of the armed forces that committed these atrocious crimes need to redress victims' rights.
0: HEP orders guilty soldiers to clear landmines, repair roads, and to create memorials for the false positives. In some cases, they even help with the excavations of the missing.
3: There has been a long discussion amongst the international community that if you don't address the rights of the victims, a country that signs a peace agreement might relapse into conflict again because the wounds run so deeply in society. Peace processes are not really about disarming illegal armed groups or, you know, guerrilla fighters. It's about rebuilding the social fabric of a country so that violence as a way of solving conflicts is not thinkable again in the future.
0: And HEP is trying to go one step further.
8: HEP contacted us and said, look, we are going to have a meeting to talk about your case. And there they explained this was a different kind of justice, not prison, but rather transitional and restorative justice. If someone kills a loved one of yours, what do you want? You want them in prison. You even wish bad things on them, that they get 40 years and rot there. So at first we were like, wait, what do you mean no prison? Then they showed us videos where the men confessed.
5: First, Major Guzman Ramirez shot him in the head.
8: That was the first time we heard directly from them what had really happened.
5: His identity documents and the things he was carrying in his suitcase were burned to deliberately delay any investigation.
0: But HEP's ultimate goal was something far more ambitious.
8: The HEP met with us every month, preparing us to eventually meet face to face with them.
5: First of all, meeting with the families is voluntary, and it is hard.
8: And that's what happened. After 8 months, we met them for the first time.
5: We are all humans, and they're carrying a lot of pain too, so yes, at first, I was afraid.
8: They took responsibility and said, "Forgive us." And beyond that, they acknowledged that our son was not a guerrilla fighter.

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1: We speak on the phone, we have conversations.
2: Yes, we stay in touch regularly, every week or sometimes once a month.
1: In November, we were over there in Dabeiba. We stayed in the same hotel, we talked, we went out together.
2: Over time, there's been a real sense of closeness between us.
1: I don't hold any resentment towards him.
3: Despite his role in the death of John Harvey, the family have granted Jaime forgiveness.
2: I think I'm one of the people who's been especially fortunate to have this kind of relationship with the family. Thank God we built a good friendship. We talk often, and nowadays there's a genuine sense of warmth between us.
3: The effect of this friendship has been so profound that Jaime never goes anywhere without a very personal memento.
1: It's something I'm truly and deeply grateful for, honestly, from the bottom of my heart, because you told the truth.
3: A voicemail from John Harvey's mother, Amparo.
1: There are so many mothers out there who still haven't been able to find their children, who haven't been able to bring them back to the town where they belong. I will always thank you for giving me that joy, that blessing of being able to have my son here. Well, I'm grateful that you are well, that your family is well, and may the Lord bless you.
2: That is the most beautiful memory I carry with me in my life. That humility, that resilience, and that sense of peace they had. I mean, being able to forgive someone who hurt them, and the fact that today we still have a relationship and keep in regular contact, that we've been able to share things and maintain such a good friendship. I treasure that, and I hold on to all those beautiful memories I have of them.
3: And for John Harvey's aunt, Esneda, the emotional release of forgiving Jaime has allowed her to move on and look to the future.
4: For 19 years, I carried the burden of hatred, resentment. But what's the point of carrying all that hate if we want to help build peace in this country? To leave our grandchildren, our children, our great-grandchildren a better Colombia. It's about compromise. Peace is about compromise.
3: Peace negotiator Andre Gomez Suarez believes personal revelations like this are vital for moving the country forwards.
5: Now, healing is a complex word. It depends the wound. You know, sometimes you need a scar when the cut is very deep. And the farther down the line, this will help the next generations to move forward. So I would say definitely the special jurisdiction for peace are part of the building block that you need in order to pave the long journey for reconciliation. Because without justice, without truth, and without mercy, you don't have reconciliation farther down the road.
3: Across the country, more and more people are relying on HEP to come to terms with Colombia's violent past, with former soldiers publicly asking for redemption from the families of their victims.
6: And I truly hope one day, even if I'm no longer present, or even if I'm no longer here, may you forgive me.
7: Whenever any person approaches you in asking for forgiveness, the very least you can do is to extend your forgiveness in return. Mr. Edgar, I have forgiven you.
3: Even those who were initially skeptical have come to see the value of the restorative justice model.
8: I was the mother full of hatred, full of a desire for revenge. The people who killed my son have to pay. They have to pay because they took away the light of my eyes.
3: When Blanca Monroy's son, Julian, was killed by government soldiers in 2008, she became part of the Mothers of Soacha, a pressure group that publicly exposed the false positive scandal.
8: I told my solicitor, I don't want the

0: help handling my son's case because it's complete impunity. But as time went on, we started to realize that HEP had opened a small window, a tiny window, for us to learn the truth, to understand what really happened.
1: Finding closure for Julianne's death has converted Blanca into an advocate for HEP and what it offers Colombians.
0: There are many mothers who don't accept it, many mothers who say they won't forgive. And I understand their anger and their pain, because it's incredibly hard. It hurts deeply. But what do we gain by living full of hatred and rage? We make ourselves ill.
1: So far, the remains of hundreds of missing false positives have been located and returned to their grieving families. And at the cemetery in the town of Mutatá, forensic scientists think they may have made another breakthrough.
2: This here are bones from the legs, femurs, and over there, tibias.
1: Forensic anthropologist César Sanabria Medina is leading the search for three false positives missing since 2008, and his team has unearthed bones of three different individuals.
2: And from a second body, we only found a few fragments as well, which appear to be from the arms, but they're in a very poor state. The remains we've seen are very fragile.
1: Based on decades of experience, César believes that the lack of bones is linked to the cemetery's location.
2: The soil here is also very acidic. It's destroyed a lot of the bone. Very little has remained of each individual. We haven't found any ribcage remains or pelvic bones.
1: Despite finding so few bones, César is happy to call the mission a success.
3: Estamos viendo.
2: Here we're seeing the parts of three bodies laid out, buried in this position, one after the other, buried at the same time. If they can extract DNA, it might match the three people we are looking for, or it might produce a hit for other people missing in the region. I've always understood the pain of the victims, of knowing that someone they love has gone missing. So it gives me a great deal of satisfaction to play a small part in the wider effort to find those who have disappeared. It's always deeply rewarding.
1: Hopefully, another three families will finally gain closure and learn what happened to their missing sons, brothers, and husbands. But despite the undoubted success of HEP, for some, it does come with danger.
4: I received a threat. They were calling me an informer because I was cooperating with the special jurisdiction, saying that informers end up dead. The other threat I received came directly from a sergeant when I was picking up my son from a school in the north of Bogotá. He told me that my wife, my son, and I were going to be minced up and turned into sausage.
1: Jaime knows these threats are very real. More than 1,500 people connected with the peace process have been assassinated since 2016.
4: Both my family and I have to be very careful. That's why I might be in one place today and somewhere else tomorrow. This has had a major impact on our lives. I have children who are at school, and you have to be constantly vigilant and keep a close eye on the situation. You live with the feeling that you never know when they might catch up with you. That's why you try not to stick to a routine, to avoid being taken by surprise by them.
1: In addition, the commanding officer Jaime accuses of ordering many of the killings, Major Guzman, continues to deny all allegations. His trial is ongoing, but Jaime has no regrets in daring to speak out.
4: Well, I've gotten a bit of relief from the guilt by explaining everything to the Jurisdicción Especial para la Paz, leaving nothing out. And I am prepared to work with them for as long as necessary to repair the harm that we caused to society.
1: Through the courage of people like Jaime and the powers of human forgiveness, Colombia is slowly coming to terms with its violent past, and not just with the false positives. Using similar processes of restorative justice HEP is also tackling other atrocities from the era of armed conflict, including kidnappings and murders committed by FARC rebels, and environmental crimes by both sides. Today, Colombians are sensing a positive change in their country.
5: Despite the fact that violence has re-emerged, Colombia is nowhere near the kind of Colombia that I grew up in. It certainly gives me pride to talk about how far Colombia has gone, but I also speak from the challenges that I know that we face today in how to assure that we don't go back to those levels of violence.
1: However, events in recent months have left some fearing for the future of HEP.
6: You're with BBC News. Let's head to Colombia now, where the right-wing candidate Alvarado de la Espria has narrowly won the presidential election.
1: De la Espria has pledged to terminate the peace process, refusing to negotiate with the FARC, a move that could spell the end of HEP. But André Gómez Suárez is confident the new president won't get his way.
7: The special jurisdiction for peace is part of the Colombian constitution. And so to stop the implementation of the peace agreement, De La Espriella will have to actually do a constitutional reform. And it will have to take many steps that are not so easy and straightforward.
1: Now, other countries are recognizing the value of Colombia's peace process. Syria is looking into a similar model as it faces its own quest for reconciliation after years of bloodshed. Those who have embraced HEP have felt the powers of restorative justice and know the price of peace is well worth paying.
4: It matters both to us and to the families because it helps people understand. I believe we've made a lot of progress, and we continue to be fully willing to cooperate in whatever the special jurisdiction for peace believes is necessary moving forward.
8: We hope that in the end, our Colombia can become something new. That blood had to be spilled, may perhaps have been what was needed to bring about this change. And from here, we must keep going, keep talking, keep having dialogue, starting in our own homes. But we need to raise one another with love, raise one another with empathy, and raise one another in peace.
1: The Price of Peace was presented by Harriet Barber. The producer was Duncan Bulling. It was a 2 Degrees West production for the BBC World Service.
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14: At 8 hours GMT, welcome to the newsroom from the BBC World Service. I'm Paul Moss, and in this edition, we hear from the Middle East, where the US and its allies have once again exchanged fire with Iran. Are we back to full-scale conflict? For sailors on board a US aircraft carrier, there is at least a pause in hostilities as their ship docks after a grueling 8 months at sea.
15: There have been sailors attempting to jump overboard, alleged suicide attempts, cries for help, so to speak.
14: Also in this program, the Hong Kong democracy campaigner facing a possible life prison sentence. Germany tells Russia, you launched the drone attack on Leipzig airport. And the simple test that could save thousands from a terrible disease.
16: Patients are higher risk of having bladder cancer can be diagnosed earlier and treated more quickly.
14: We'll have that story and others after this bulletin of international news.
17: BBC News with Danielle Jaworwiecka.
10: Iran says it's launched a wave of attacks on American targets across the Middle East in response to intensifying US airstrikes on Iran. Jordan, Kuwait and Bahrain have reported being targeted. American strikes on Iran on Tuesday reportedly hit a wedding, killing five people and injuring dozens more. Here's our Middle East correspondent, Yolande Nell.
17: The U.S. Central Command has only said that it was targeting military assets, also air defenses, radar capabilities. At the same time, there are reports of other civilian sites having been targeted in Iranian state media. They're saying there was a fish meal factory, a civilian airport that were hit as well. These do appear to be strong explosions, stronger than we saw at the weekend in that earlier exchange of fire between the U.S. and Iran. That was the first that had taken place in a month.
10: A U.S. aircraft carrier deployed in the Iran war has docked in the Thai resort city of Pattaya, allowing its 5,000 service members a break for the first time in 9 months. The USS Abraham Lincoln had faced grueling conditions on board as the conflict interrupted its resupply of essential items. A leading pro-democracy activist in Hong Kong has pleaded guilty to foreign collusion in a second national security trial against him. Joshua Wong, who's 29, is already serving a prison term for subversion. He was due to be released next year, but the new charges could bring a life sentence. He was accused of conspiring with others to ask foreign entities to disrupt Hong Kong and Chinese laws. The BBC's Martin Yip says he was one of the best-known faces in the now-suppressed democracy movement.
18: They did advocate ideas of self-determination, and in that sense, Beijing just can't stand with any ideas of such kind. Therefore, after the 2019 protest, they have decided to put in this very piece of national security law, which we've seen the change of political atmosphere in Hong Kong in such way ever since, with the diminishing and literally disappearance of the pro-democracy camp.
10: Vladimir Putin says Ukraine has declared state terrorism after President Zelensky warned Russian airspace would be effectively closed by escalating Ukrainian drone strikes. The Russian leader also said Moscow would be intensifying its own attacks on Ukraine. Mr. Zelensky issued the warning to airlines and insurers, saying Russian skies would become completely dangerous. James Landale is in Kyiv.
19: It's almost as if the Ukrainians have suddenly realized that this is a point of leverage that they haven't really been exercising. And it might have been illustrated recently by the CIA director going to Moscow and the Americans saying very explicitly to the Ukrainians, please just stop your drone strikes while our guy is in Moscow. And I think the Ukrainians have realized that this is a point of leverage that they can use against the Russians. And so essentially they're very, very explicitly saying to the airlines and their insurers, don't go to Russia.
10: BBC World News. A court in South Korea has jailed the former head of a care home for people with severe disabilities for 15 years for sexually assaulting residents. The man, identified only by his surname Kim, was convicted of abusing three women at the Seokdong-won facility in Incheon. The case prompted inspections of more than 1,500 disability care homes across South Korea. The EU foreign policy chief says the attempted drone attack last month at Leipzig airport that Germany has attributed to Russia had the hallmarks of state-sponsored terrorism. Kaya Kallas said the EU had summoned the Russian envoy over the incident. President Putin responded by accusing Germany of planting evidence to blame Russia. Speaking more broadly, Ms. Kallas said that work was ongoing on extensive sanctions against Russia over its escalating attacks on Ukraine. The US Energy Secretary Chris Wright has arrived in Venezuela to complete a controversial deal that grants the United States control of more than a fifth of the country's oil reserves. Arriving hours after it was approved by Venezuela's parliament and military, Mr. Wright said the agreement would benefit both countries.
20: This is rejoining the partnership between the United States and the people of Venezuela. I think very good times are coming as large investments flow into this country. That creates more jobs, which pushes wage pressure up, creates opportunity for Venezuelans, prosperity, and it snowballs. When you get business confidence and you get investment, it creates all sorts of opportunities.
10: Some Venezuelans have denounced it as a colonial-style sellout and are concerned at the heavy involvement of a controversial Venezuelan businessman, Alejandro Betancourt. At least 16 people have been killed and almost 30 others injured in a bus crash in Egypt's South Sinai region. The cause of the crash is not yet known. The area near the Red Sea towns of Dahab and Nuweiba is a popular destination for international tourists. 20 ambulances were sent to the scene to treat and evacuate the injured. BBC News.
14: You're listening to The Newsroom with me, Paul Moss. Donald Trump at least seemed happy. "I like our position now much better," the US president said. "We have almost total control over the Hormuz Strait." He was speaking after the US struck targets in southern Iran. Iran then retaliated, as it has before, by attacking American bases in the region, this time in Jordan and Iraq. And within the last couple of hours, Kuwait said residential buildings there had been hit by Iranian drones, though without any injuries resulting. Iran, meanwhile, says the US strikes hit a wedding, killing five people. A short while ago, I spoke to our Middle East correspondent Yolande Nel in Jerusalem. She says this latest round of fighting could mark a return to full-scale conflict.
17: It looks like that pause that lasted about a month in open warfare between US and Iran is over. This looks like a serious military escalation. The Iranians saying that they also attacked the United Arab Emirates. Already we've been hearing that Jordan, Bahrain, northern Iraq, Kuwait had all reported Iranian attacks in response to the latest US attacks on Iran. Of course, those countries are all US allies in the region and they have US military bases there. Now, there are reports coming from the Iranian Revolutionary Guard that four of its personnel were killed in the latest US strikes. That's after local officials and the Iranian Red Crescent had said there are about a dozen people who were killed, including those who were at this wedding. And as the US has been saying that it was targeting military assets, it was targeting also air defenses and radar capabilities, the Iranian media reports have really been emphasizing how there were also civilian targets that were hit. And they include a fish meal factory, a civilian airport, and this house where people were killed, including this child at the wedding. Now, from both sides, what we're seeing are stronger attacks than we're seeing even at the weekend when we had that first exchange of fire in a month, and more widespread attacks coming from Iran in retaliation too, with lots of strong rhetoric.
14: What is the US saying about this suggestion that its attacks killed five people at a wedding?
17: The US has acknowledged that there are reports about this, but it says it never targets civilians and pointedly added, unlike the Revolutionary Guards. So this is a new development. It's quite a large number of people who have been killed in these latest strikes, according to the reports we're getting from the Iranian side.
14: Iran also claiming that it's killed a number of US soldiers. Has the US authorities said anything about that?
17: So far, the initial reports coming from US officials are that there have not been US service personnel killed in Jordan, as Iran is claiming. They're saying that their initial reports are that there are no casualties in that case. And we had the Jordanian armed forces coming out saying that they had intercepted missiles that were fired at the country. There is video showing apparently one of those interceptions over the Jordanian southern port of Aqaba.
14: We have previously seen the United States and Iran exchanging attacks and yet negotiations continuing. Is that happening now, do you think, or is this a sign that we're back to full-scale conflict with no prospect of any kind of peace agreement?
17: Well, interestingly, Pakistan, which has been such a key mediator between the US and Iran, it has come out saying it remains engaged on talks to end the conflict. It remains positive that the two sides will return to dialogue. But the message coming from President Trump when he was talking to Fox News was really that he was not trying to push Iran to go back to the negotiation table. He said, "I think an agreement with them is not worth the paper it's written on." And writing on Truth Social, his platform on social media, he said, "When are the Iranian people going to rise up and fight?" As though he's looking back to an uprising in Iran, the prospects of possible regime change. When there was the Iranian president, Masoud Pezeshkian, speaking ahead of the latest US attacks on Iran, he did say that Tehran was ready to return to that memorandum of understanding that was signed in June between the US and Tehran. Of course, that fell apart quite quickly, but he said that Iran was ready to go back to that if Washington would follow suit.
14: Yolande Nel. So, the ship has arrived in port. Its crew are finally walking on dry land once again. After a record 250 days at sea, the US aircraft carrier, the Abraham Lincoln, is in Thailand. It served as part of the force attacking Iran, and the carrier's ever-lengthening deployment has become a political issue itself, with reports there wasn't enough food on board, and that sailors weren't getting the most basic supplies like soap and toothpaste. For some, it was all apparently too much, according to Natalia Oliverio, Pentagon correspondent for the Military Times.
15: There have been several reports of sailors attempting to jump overboard, some for alleged suicide attempts, others for alleged cries for help, so to speak. So you're looking at people who have been inside the interior parts of the ship for nearly 9 months straight. So without seeing land, without stopping, without having any time off at all, they've really been burning the candle at both ends.
14: The Abraham Lincoln has docked close to the Thai resort of Pattaya, which is well accustomed to hosting military visitors. Ever since the days of the Vietnam War, it's been a place for American service members on shore leave to drink, to carouse, and, let's be honest, the town has always had a thriving sex industry. The BBC's Southeast Asia correspondent Jonathan Head is in Pattaya. He told us about what awaits the sailors there, but first, how the American military has responded to those reports about the conditions its service personnel have been living under.
0: The US Navy has said that a lot of those reports are exaggerated. It's not as bad as has been stated by some of the families of those on board in military media as well. US congressmen have also raised concerns about the conditions on board, about the mental state of men who, you know, they were in combat for most of those 250 days. That's very, very intense. It's always stressful being on board an aircraft carrier. It's like a giant metal box. It was a record stretch of time without a single break, no shore break at all. So they are in need of R&R. And frankly, I think many people would say no better place than Pattaya. I mean, this was a 60, 70 years ago, it was a fishing village, and it became what it is today, this extraordinary kind of legendary entertainment beach resort, largely because of American servicemen and women who came on R&R, rest and recreation, during the Vietnam War, way back sort of 50 years ago. It built it up into this incredible city. It is an entertainment city, and those sailors, I mean, they've docked just a short way south of where I am now. We know that they will be getting on shuttle buses. These will be running throughout the day to bring them here in the next couple of hours or so. And there is every imaginable kind of bar, restaurant, every scene possible that is available to them here. There are a few restrictions. I mean, the US military have told them there are one or two notorious streets with go-go bars, a lot of scantily clad women. The sex industry is big here. They're not supposed to go there. They're not supposed to go into the cannabis shops that you see everywhere now in Thailand. And they're not supposed to use the rather risky sea sports that are available offshore, paragliding or jet skiing. That's off limits. Otherwise, the whole city is theirs, and the Thai authorities are broadly very, very happy about this. They've laid out a warm welcome. There are posters up in the shops offering them discounts, welcoming them personally, the US Navy. This city depends on tourism, and tourism has been hit hard this year, ironically, by the very same Iran war that this aircraft carrier has just left. So they need the custom. The sailors have been on board for 9 months in total now. They haven't been able to spend their salaries. I think everyone's hoping that provided there are no scandals or salacious headlines, this is going to be a win-win for both the US Navy and for the city of Pattaya.
14: Jonathan Head. Every year, nearly a quarter of a million people worldwide die from cancer of the bladder. But it's a disease which can be treated and indeed sometimes cured if it's caught in time. Now, an at-home urine test has been developed which, according to a new study, can spot more than 9 in 10 bladder cancer cases. And if a larger trial is successful, that could mean not only lives saved, but also that patients are spared invasive and deeply unpleasant examinations. Professor Richard Bryan is one of the inventors of the GELEAS test and is now very optimistic about its potential.
16: We're delighted with the results that have been published today. My colleagues and I at the University of Birmingham devised and developed this urine test over the course of the last 12 years, and it accurately diagnoses bladder cancer by looking for the tumour-related DNA fingerprint in a urine sample. And the results that we've shown today confirm very high accuracy and show that the urine test could potentially be used to speed up the diagnosis of patients urgently referred to hospital with symptoms suspicious of bladder cancer. We think that the results that we published today will mean that many more hospitals will choose to use the test sooner rather than later. In the UK each year, over 250,000 patients are investigated for symptoms suspicious for bladder cancer. And those investigations involve a scan of the kidneys and bladder, as well as a visual inspection of the bladder by a small telescope inserted via the urethra. The Galeas bladder urine test is so accurate that some of the patients who would ordinarily be waiting for urgent investigation, that the test is so accurate that potentially those patients can be redirected to a routine inspection of the bladder, and that creates extra capacity for other patients at higher risk of having bladder cancer so that they can be diagnosed earlier and treated more quickly.
14: Professor Richard Bryan, Director of the Bladder Cancer Research Centre at the University of Birmingham. You're listening to The Newsroom from the BBC World Service. Still to come, Ariana Grande makes an emotional exit from her tour after announcing she'll step back from public life.
3: She said that, you know, she'll always remember this time with her fans and that she hopes to see them, you know, at some other point. She did not mention, though, when she would resume touring.
14: That story coming up. But first, the end of prison had been in sight for the Hong Kong democracy activist Joshua Wong. He's currently serving a near five-year sentence for subversion, handed down after he and others tried to hold an election to choose candidates for Hong Kong's Legislative Council. Mr. Wong was due to be released next year, but he's just pleaded guilty to new charges, which could earn him a life sentence. The BBC's Martin Yip was in court and joins me now from Hong Kong. First of all, Martin, what exactly has Mr. Wong pleaded guilty to?
18: Well, so Joshua Wong has pleaded guilty to this charge of collusion with foreign forces. That's already the abbreviation of the whole term, which accused him of trying to lobby around the world for foreign countries or foreign entities to lay sanction against China and Hong Kong for the very fact that Beijing has imposed a national security law in Hong Kong back in June 2020. And Nathan Law, who is now in exile, living in Britain under political asylum, has been listed as a co-defendant. And in today's court hearings, Joshua Wong was read with this charge, and then he was asked if he plead, how does he plead, which he said guilty. And then the court read out the so-called facts listed by the prosecutors, which then Joshua Wong also replied confirmed. And in within those details, that included how he traveled around the world, meeting officials from the U.S. government, from the European Union, speaking to them, persuading them to put out these sanction measures against China and Hong Kong. Also mentioned that in an interview with the BBC, just weeks after the imposition of this national security law, Nathan Law told the BBC that after discussion with Joshua Wong, they've agreed to keep someone in Hong Kong to fight what they call the international line of propaganda in one sense, and these are what Joshua Wong has pleaded guilty to today.
14: Joshua Wong, you know, is a key figure in the democracy movement. Others are in prison or as you suggest, some in exile. And I wondered where that leaves the pro-democracy movement in Hong Kong. Is it still going in any way, shape or form?
18: Well, within Hong Kong itself, at least there's a little to none in the name of organization that would call themselves pro-democracy or bearing this kind of thoughts. The Legislative Council, say, for example, is fully staffed by pro-Beijing politicians. And then the government have been emphasizing the full force of administration by Beijing. So it's pretty much a pro-Beijing society that China is hoping for. And the landscape has changed for so much.
14: Martin Yip in Hong Kong. Thank you very much indeed. Rescue teams are clearing roads to try to get aid to flood-hit areas of Nepal and Tibet. The United Nations says the focus is now on relief and recovery rather than rescue. More than 1,000 people are known to have died and more than 4,000 others are still missing. Our correspondent in Beijing, Stephen McDonald, gave us the latest.
2: The only new piece of information we've received from officials on the Tibetan side of the border so far today is relating to the road connection. For days, we've been reporting that engineers have been trying to punch through a road through the mountain areas to that worst hit area. And apparently that has now been achieved. It's been very difficult at times that in terms of building this road, they've had to dredge part of a heavily rushing, powerful river. But that has now been established. That means more equipment, more emergency teams can enter the area. It will, though, be too late for the hundreds of people still missing. What we do know is that the real death toll is going to be much, much higher than the official death toll in Tibet as it currently stands. There are nearly 550 people listed as missing, and rescue teams haven't found any survivors since last week. It would take an absolute miracle for them to find anybody else. So I suppose the task now will be in looking for bodies and trying to work out what information is required to inform people that their loved ones are not coming back. Now, in the long run, what China has to decide is it going to rebuild that border station in the same area? I mean, this huge multi-story buildings, buses and the like were just flung aside as if they were toys when that powerful mud and water came rushing through in that flash flood. So it could be that they look for a more strategic area, somewhere that might not be so prone to flooding, but it is hard. I mean, where do you put such a station in these remote parts of the Himalayas?
14: Stephen McDonald in Beijing. The accusation, when it came, was no great surprise. 1 month after a drone was found at Leipzig airport packed with explosives, Germany's government has said Russia was responsible. I say no great surprise because the drone was found close to a Ukrainian cargo plane, and also because Russia has repeatedly been accused of carrying out what are called hybrid warfare attacks around Western Europe. The target sometimes related to the war in Ukraine, but others chosen apparently just to cause disruption, as when undersea communications cables have been cut. Vladimir Putin has, as usual, denied Russian involvement in the Leipzig incident. Evidence had been planted, he said. But that got short shrift from Michael Gahler, a member of Germany's main governing party, the CDU.
21: When he opens his mouth, he lies. And he is a trained KGB man and knows how to react. I mean, it is crystal clear that it was of Russian origin and he knows it. And he knows that we know it, that he knows it. So I don't care what he says. We will probably also see some reaction, closing General Consulate in St. Petersburg or the Goethe Institute. I am clearly of the opinion we should not issue visas to Russian tourists. His real agenda is to destabilize our societies all over Europe, not only in Germany, but Germany is one focal point, of course. Everything that harms us is in his favor as he sees it. Whether it is direct war or it is hybrid warfare, whether it's disinformation, all measures are in place and applied, and that is his objective, weakening us in our support for Ukraine. But our resolve remains as it is.
14: Michael Gahler, so what is Vladimir Putin's strategy if, as suggested there, it won't persuade Ukraine's allies to give up their support? It's certainly an odd kind of pressure Mr. Putin's applying when, as the BBC's Russia editor Steve Rosenberg says, he keeps denying that he's applying it.
22: Russia's reaction is, as you might expect, denial and prolific finger-pointing the other way. In other words, Russia accusing the accuser. That's why you get President Putin exclaiming, where's the evidence that this was Russia? They planted the evidence. And we've seen this kind of reaction many times before. Whenever Russia is accused of something by Western governments, you know, whether of shooting down the Malaysia Airlines flight MH17 over eastern Ukraine in 2014, or the Salisbury poisonings, the reaction normally is, you, the West, are out to frame us. Where is your proof? Russia is completely innocent. So, yes, a war of words, more than just words, judging by the conclusion reached by the German authorities. And we heard their talk of a new stage of hybrid warfare.
5: And that was Steve Rosenberg in Moscow. Now, it was called the Eternal Sunshine Tour, but Ariana Grande's series of concerts, which ended last night, were anything but eternal. On the contrary, the international superstar has said she'll now take a substantial break from performing, with some suggesting it could be years before she takes to the stage again, if ever. Grande has recently faced intense media speculation about her health, with some suggesting she's lost weight and may be fatigued. In her final concert in London on Tuesday night, her thoughts, though, were with her fans. She may have been grateful to fans, but Ariana Grande hasn't denied that her life in the spotlight is taking its toll, according to the Los Angeles-based entertainment journalist KJ Matthews.
3: It's been about a month ago. It feels like yesterday, though, that she made the announcement that she wanted to just take some time off for her health, for her more mental health. You know, that decision came after she released her 8th studio album called Petal, where she released a music video, and there was kind of a lot of backlash, I think, very swiftly. People were online, of course, social media, basically talking about, you know, her appearance looked different. She seemed to be noticeably thinner. And shortly after that, her team had announced that, you know, once she finishes this Eternal Sunshine tour, she would step back and take some time off. She also pulled out of a play that was supposed to happen in London next year. I think people in London, you guys were very, very lucky to have her, especially last night, where she thanked all the fans. She was very emotional. She had a foot injury, so she was wearing these kind of UGG-style boots, kind of walking around the stage or whatnot, instead of wearing her high heels that she typically wears. But she basically thanked them. She said that, you know, she'll always remember this time with her fans and that she hopes to see them, you know, at some other point. She did not mention, though, when she would resume touring or when she would get back out there and do performances. But remember, she still has another movie coming out at the end of November called Focker-in-Law. There's still no word on whether or not she will do the premiere or if you do the press junket for that, or the worldwide press tour for it. We just don't know about that. That happens in another almost 3 months. So it'll be interesting to see if she kind of pops up for that. And I think she'll come back bigger and better and stronger than ever. She has so many millions of fans around the world that want the best for her.
5: The entertainment journalist KJ Matthews. You've been listening to The Newsroom from the BBC World Service with me, Paul Moss. A reminder of the main news. Iran has attacked US targets in the Middle East after American airstrikes reported to have hit a wedding, killing 5 people. And that is it for this edition. From all of us here, goodbye.
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0: Coming up on Business Daily, we meet Alison Ellsworth, the co-founder of the soda brand Poppy. The creator of a healthy soda started her project as a kitchen experiment with apple cider vinegar. It all grew into a leading beverage brand, which was recently acquired by PepsiCo for nearly $2 billion. That's with me, Leanna Byrne, after the latest world news.
1: BBC News with Alan Smith. Iran says it's launched attacks on American targets across the Middle East in response to intensifying US airstrikes. Kuwait and Bahrain say they were hit. The US military has denied targeting civilians after five people were killed in an attack on a wedding. The EU's foreign policy chief says an attempted drone attack at Leipzig airport that Germany has attributed to Russia had the hallmarks of state-sponsored terrorism. Kaya Kallas said the EU had summoned the Russian envoy. A court in South Korea has jailed the former head of a care home for people with severe disabilities for 15 years for sexually assaulting residents. The man was convicted of abusing three women at the facility. The UN peacekeeping force in Lebanon says Israel has expanded its presence in southern areas it occupies, despite signing a ceasefire mandating a gradual withdrawal. It said Israel had created four new military bases in recent months. A US aircraft carrier deployed in the Iran war has docked in Thailand, allowing its 5,000 service members to break for the first time in 9 months. Grueling conditions were reported aboard the USS Abraham Lincoln, including shortages of food and hygiene products. The US Energy Secretary Chris Wright has arrived in Venezuela to complete a deal handing the US control of a fifth of the country's oil reserves. Arriving hours after it was approved by Venezuela's parliament and military, Mr. Wright said the agreement would bring prosperity to both countries. At least 16 people have been killed in a bus crash in Egypt's South Sinai region. The accident happened between the Red Sea tourist towns of Dahab and Nuweiba. Two commercial vessels have collided in the Sea of Marmara off the coast of Turkey's biggest city, Istanbul. Contact has been lost with one ship and there are fears for the 10 people on board. Coast Guard boats and helicopters have been deployed in the continuing search and rescue effort. And that's the world news from the BBC in London.
0: This is Business Daily on the BBC World Service. I'm Leanna Byrne. What started out as a kitchen experiment with a soda stream and apple cider vinegar turned into the number one best-selling soda on Amazon in the US and a $1.95 billion exit with PepsiCo. We are speaking to Alison Ellsworth, founder of Poppy. Welcome, Alison.
2: Hey, thanks for having me.
0: Alison, you grew up in Texas in the 80s. I've been watching Landman quite a lot. I believe that your family was kind of in the oil and gas industry as well. Is it anything like that at all?
2: Fun fact, I actually, before I started Poppy, was a landman or woman for 7 years.
0: So tell me about your parents. Your father was an entrepreneur, I believe. Did you learn what you know about money from him predominantly?
2: Oh, my dad was an entrepreneur, but money was not his strong suit. I would say he lost millions and he's made millions. But what I did learn from him was taking risk is necessary to be a successful entrepreneur, and don't do it for the money, do it for the passion of it. And so I also was raised in a household where everything was yes and figure it out. So, you know, if we're in our Sunday best and I want to go play in the mud, well, I'm probably going to get in trouble, but I had to figure that out for myself. So he's like, hey, go for it. Let's see the consequences. And I love that ability within entrepreneurship of that say yes and figure it out.
0: What did your mother do? Tell me a little bit about her.
2: Yeah, so my mom and dad, like most Americans in the 80s, they got divorced when I was in about second grade, and we moved with my mom to Texas, and she was just a single mother working really hard raising us. My dad then went on to do lots of companies, didn't really reconnect with him back until I got to college. So really was raised by a single mother, which turns into what we call as latchkey kids. So you get out of school at 3, and from 3 to 5 or 6, your mom's not there. So you're running amok in the neighborhood, just old school, no phones, no internet, and just being a kid.
0: What about your sister? I believe she was also, you know, she got into business too.
2: I think that it definitely runs in our blood. So my sister is also such a mentor to me and just such an incredible entrepreneur as well. And she's more on like the smart business side of things. You know, I think any entrepreneur needs someone to kind of keep us on the rails as I'm trying to drive us off. And, you know, I started Poppy with my husband and he's that for me as well.
3: Tell me what you were like in school, Alison. Did you have any favorite subjects? Were you happy to be in school? I know a lot of entrepreneurs actually didn't like school so much because they weren't happy with the authority of it all.
2: Yeah, I'm not the biggest fan of someone telling me what to do, but I will say I was a pretty easygoing kid, although I was a solid C student. I had severe dyslexia back then. I don't think it was as commonly, noticed, if you could say. And so for me, I always really struggled in school. I hated it. I was always daydreaming and trying to cut class and get out of there. I'm blessed to have danced from the age of 3 all the way to 20. And that's where I think a lot of my discipline came from and my creativity. So school, you know, not my favorite, but, you know, necessary.
3: And you went on to study dance, didn't you, originally?
2: I did. And I was a dance major for about a year before I realized you don't need a degree in dance. And so I took a year off. I moved to Spain and I learned what this big, beautiful world was out there and how much bigger it was outside of my bubble. And so when I came back, I was like, hey, what is the quickest way for me to graduate? They said, well, all your credits are PE. So let's go with sociology. I said, great. And I did every Maymester. I did summer school and I still graduated in 4 years taking a year off because I was ready to go live in the big, beautiful world.
3: And is that when you went into the oil business?
2: It is. You know, during my summers, you know, like I said, I was raised by a single mom. I always had a job. I mean, at 14, I was working the dance studio, cleaning, you know, the toilets from the locker rooms to everything. So I've always had a job and had to kind of like fend for myself. And my sister was an entrepreneur as well and working in oil. And I saw that you can make anywhere from $250 to $500 a day. And for a 23-year-old, that is a lot of money.
3: It's a lot of money.
2: And so I was like, okay, how do I get into this? I hit the road the day I graduated. Moved to a teeny town in Utah and just started working. And the beauty of it, you work these big jobs. You almost work 7 days a week for 6 months and then you take 3 months off and travel. A kind of like a fun, ideal situation for a young kid.
3: What did you learn from that experience? How did that shape what you're doing now? Have you learned things that you're taking into what you do today?
2: I think a lot of it goes back to being fearless. So, you know, at 23 years old, I'm driving across the US by myself, staying in hotels, learning to be really street smart. On top of it, you're negotiating with city council members, the BLM, the federal government on oil rights and landowners. And you're learning these people have stories that you get to listen to and work with and really communicate with people is such a big key and success of like, how do you collaborate? How do you communicate? How do you work together? And I had to do it from a really young age while not have anybody on these jobs with me. So I was running multi-million dollar projects as a young kid. And that's a lot of trust that they put into us. So I think I learned a lot of those fundamental skills of how to be really independent, self-starter, accountable and collaborative from a young age.
3: I'm also going to assume that that's a predominantly male-driven industry. And as a 23-year-old woman, that would be quite tough going into that.
2: You know, it was, and spoiler alert, so was beverage. And so I've always been surrounded in this very male-dominated industry, but it's never affected me. I never allowed myself to think lesser than, smaller than, or that I didn't belong to be there. I just didn't put myself in that headspace while being very hyper-aware of the situation and making sure, once again, those street smarts were coming into play.
3: So when did you meet your husband, Stephen, who essentially became a very important part of Poppy, isn't he?
2: Yes, absolutely. So when I was working one of those jobs in Utah, I went to the mall and I ran into him at the mall, which is like so fun if you think about it. No bar, no dating app. And he asked if I wanted to get ice cream. And it just, we immediately fell in love, got engaged to marry very quickly. But through that process, I was like, hey, I'm traveling. You want to come make good money with me? And so he came to work with me and he taught himself how to be a GIS mapper, which we were doing a seismic activity exploration at the time. And so it was fun to kind of work together from an early age. And so when we went in to start Mother Then Poppy, we knew what we were getting into when it came to working together.
3: You were struggling a lot with your health, wasn't it, when you were on the road? And that was kind of one of the initial ideas of where you wanted to make a beverage. Isn't that right?
2: When you're living on the road, you don't have a lot of access to wellness. when it comes to food and workout areas, there's just like a lot of elements and you're sleeping in different places. And I felt that for about 7 years and my body just was not happy. So my stomach always hurt. I had really bad acne. I was always tired. I couldn't lose weight. I couldn't like figure out what was going on. Instead of, you know, going to a ton of doctors that just kept telling me I had girl problems, I decided to Google my symptoms and I learned about nutrition and what you put into your body can really affect the way you feel. And so I started on a journey of understanding the ingredients and wellness. And I discovered the ingredient apple cider vinegar and I started drinking it every single day and I hated the taste, but I loved the way it made me feel. So I had this idea of, wait, why don't I make this taste good while keeping it better for you, not high in sugar, clean ingredients. And so that idea was really spawned out of a personal problem of mine.
3: You're listening to Founders from the BBC World Service. I'm Leanna Byrne, and today I'm speaking to Alison Ellsworth, the co-founder of the soda brand Poppy. Now, tell me about the first time you actually brewed this drink. Was the first variation nice, or did it take a little few goes to actually get the right quantities for it to actually taste good?
2: It was awful at the beginning. I remember, you know, I was like, so excited about it, trying to get my dad and my husband and everyone to try it. And they were like, you are crazy. I'm not drinking vinegar. And so our first version is what we called like our hooch or rocket fuel. And it was just really strong. And so what I learned is like all in moderation. Like you don't need 3 tablespoons of apple cider vinegar. Let's go down to 1 or 2 teaspoons and like, let's make this more enjoyable. So the process was us always tinkering and making the product better over time. When we first launched, we didn't have really any sugar in it, but we found we added 5 grams of sugar, really balanced that flavor and really made it more mass and made it more like soda. So it was a really fun process where I made the first 9 flavors in my kitchen by myself. And a lot of those are what people enjoy today.
3: A lot of families have home remedies, don't they? I mean, my gran has so many for every type of ailment. But what led you to actually bringing it to a farmer's market and deciding to sell it?
2: We wanted to start a family and it just wasn't one of those things where you're like, okay, well, we can have kids while traveling across the US and doing all these things. And we could have, but it would have been harder. So we decided to buy a little house in Dallas, Texas, because I was from Texas. And I was like, oh, let's go home. And once we kind of got back there, I got pregnant right away, which was the plan. And I realized real quickly, I really don't want to go back and do this on the road thing. And so I was like, hey, I'm going to take my stuff to the local farmer's market just for fun. Steven ended up getting a job for an oil and gas company in Dallas and helping me on like the nights and weekends with it. And it just started blowing up. After 3 weeks of selling at the farmer's market, week over week, we kept selling out. On week 3, one of the Whole Foods foragers came by our booth and she's like, hey, I'm here with my mom. I usually don't do this, but your booth is popping off. This is insane. You need to be in Whole Foods. And that was the first moment we realized, oh, wow, we have a business here.
3: Wow. So what were the next steps then? Presumably Whole Foods wanted you guys to scale it so they could actually stock it on their shelves.
2: I'm so glad I didn't know a lot back then, because one thing with beverage, it's intensely capital intensive. You need to like put a lot of marketing dollars into it. And so for us, we're like, oh, we're going to get into Whole Foods. Let's open our own manufacturing facility. Let's figure out this branding and how we get UPCs and nutritionals and get it ready for grocery. And so that took us about 10 months and we got into some local Whole Foods in Dallas, about 14 of them. And we were selling. We did about $500,000 in revenue, which is amazing, but we weren't profitable. We were just investing it back in, still working the farmer's market to pay our mortgage. It was quite a crazy time until one day I was sitting at home and I saw on Mark Cuban's Instagram that Shark Tank was coming to town. And so for me, like, well, next step in the American dream is you go on Shark Tank.
3: So what was the Shark Tank experience like? And I think it's important to point out you were pregnant at the time, weren't you?
2: Yes. When I started the company, I was pregnant. So we had our firstborn through all that. And then when it was time to go on the show, I was pregnant with my second. And so when we originally went to the open casting call and tried out, I was 3 months pregnant. And then what people don't realize, it takes a really long time to get on the show. They do background checks they do diligence into the business and understanding, you know, is this product going to work on the show? And so by the time they were like, okay, you're going on the show, ended up being 9 months pregnant and having the baby, like 10 or 12 days later. So that's how much an entrepreneur like believes in what they're doing. I was like, I know they have doctors here in Dallas. I will be fine. I am going on Shark Tank.
3: What did you learn from that? And ultimately you did get investment.
2: We did get a deal on Shark Tank, and it's funny because even though we got a deal afterwards, we like went and like laid down and like almost wanted to take a nap because it's so emotional, right? Like everything is on the line there. We did go on the show to get a deal, not to just get the publicity of it, which I know some people do. The producers were incredible. The show was incredible. They really want people to be matched up with sharks that want to give them an actual deal. And so we were matched up with Rohan Oza, who is a beverage guy. And he absolutely was the best shark for us. And after we got the deal, we decided to do a rebrand. So we pulled out a market, which was Mother Beverage before. It was named after the mother of vinegar. And we rebranded and we wanted to look at who our consumer was and why are we doing what we're doing? And we realized we were revolutionizing soda for the next generation. And so how do we bring that to life?
3: You got a $400,000 investment from Rohan Oza. So what exactly did you use that for? And I believe you also went through a major rebrand after he spoke to you about the name.
2: Yeah, he basically was like, hey, you got a great story, great liquid, but the branding sucks. $400,000 is just not that much money. So we immediately had to start raising more money just to invest into the brand and manufacturing and team. You know, we took 9 months off. We did the full rebrand. We said, hey, if we're soda, we got to be in a 12-ounce can. If you're soda, you have to scream taste. So let's go color. So we did a lot of that work. So then when we launched Poppy March 3rd, 2020, the first week of COVID, it was an interesting time.
3: Yeah. And actually Shark Tank aired in April of that year. I know you said you didn't go on the show for the publicity, but did that help?
2: Oh, absolutely. I mean, think about a national commercial second month of COVID lockdown, where everyone's at home watching TV, and it absolutely blew us up. We were like doing 2,500

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1: Running around wild in the background, you know, makeup's off, teams on, talking about scale and like letting people in on the process. And it really connected and grew our community. And so it just really helped us connect on such a human level.
2: A lot of entrepreneurs, they look at their businesses like their children. Was it hard to exit and let it go on?
1: By far one of the hardest things to do, because for 10 years, you're working towards something, you hand it over. It is an emotional, like, identity crisis, right? Poppy is thriving right now. The team is killing it. I am obsessed with everything they're doing, but it's just harder, right? You have to like almost redefine what your purpose in life is. And so for the first 6 months post-exit, you have all this wealth, which we're so blessed to have, generational wealth for my family. But it's hard, right? And so, yes, I get it, first world problems, but it doesn't take away from the emotions. Now I'm the happiest I've ever been in my life.
2: Yeah, it's interesting. You were kind of like processing that for the 6 months. Did you ever think, oh, I'd like to immediately start another business? Or what was your thinking at the time?
1: You know, as an entrepreneur, when you're working as hard as we were, I mean, I hadn't gone to the doctor to get checkups and go to the dentist and just take care of yourself and work out. I mean, like, I didn't have time to work out. I wasn't sleeping. I was working late hours. I had kids. So I was like, okay, I'm going to focus on me and like finding myself again. And then my husband told me about an idea and I was like, it's incredible. He created something for me. Let's do it. And so we actually are launching a new company and I'm so excited to bring it to life.
2: Well, tell me a little bit about that, or if you can.
1: You know, I can't tell you what it is, but I can say it's once again spun out of like a personal problem where I think passion is so much of a better driver. But what's funny this time, we started with an org chart because I think entrepreneurs don't realize your team does everything for you. And young entrepreneurs think that the goal to success is like do everything yourself. No, don't let your ego get in the way of growth. Bring in incredible people to surround you. And so for us with starting the new company, it's funny, we start with the org chart. Like, who do we want to surround ourselves with? How do we want to scale this? And what culture do we want to build? Which is so important.
2: Well, Allison, we're all extremely excited to see what your guys' next business is going to be. But we always finish with just a last question. If you could go back, Allison, to the very beginning, the very start of the journey, is there anything that you would tell yourself?
1: Know that confidence comes over time and it's learned by being awkward and looking small and feeling small. And then you learn that confidence over time and that you'll be just fine.
2: Wonderful. That's Allison Ellsworth, the co-founder of the soda brand Poppy. She was speaking to me, Leanna Byrne, for this edition of Business Daily. The program was produced by Niamh McDermott and Victoria Holland. To get in touch with the team, do send us an email. The address is businessdaily@bbc.co.uk.
3: BBC World Service and now history told by the people who are there. It's witness history. This is a story of one of the first African-American women to break into the world of science fiction during a writing career that's been described as visionary. Alex Collins spoke to one of her closest friends.
4: It's 1995, and Octavia Butler has found out that she has won a MacArthur Genius Award of over $250,000, given out to pioneers in their field of work.
5: Octavia was the first science fiction author to receive that award. So she was representing not just her ethnicity and not just her gender, but the genre.
4: That's author Nissi Shawl. Sounds like it was a moment of triumph on several fronts. But it wasn't easy for Octavia to reach these heights, especially in her early years when there wasn't much money around. Octavia was born in 1947 in Pasadena, Southern California, and spent her early years living on a dusty chicken ranch which had no running water. She was dyslexic, but she loved reading. However, her family couldn't afford to buy her any books.
5: A lot of the books that Octavia was entertained by were basically cast-offs from the families that her grandmother worked for. Her grandmother would bring home things that were basically being either donated to the library or, you know, thrown in the trash, and she would rest

0: rescue them and bring them home to Octavia.
1: And she loved reading those books. They helped to fire her imagination, as Octavia told Terry Gross on National Public Radio's Fresh Air in 1993.
2: I was an only child, and I was, I guess you could say, very much my own person. I kind of constructed my own world as I went along.
1: Octavia's mind became full of alternative worlds, and then she discovered superhero comics. She loved characters that had crazy powers, like being able to fly and travel in time. It inspired Octavia to write her own stories, which she jotted down on scraps of paper and would show to her mother. She also loved watching science fiction movies.
3: We saw this with our own eyes, an object the like of which we had never seen before. A frightening, strange shape descending from outer space with relentless purpose. Where did it come
1: That's
3: from?
1: Devil Girl from Mars, which Octavia sat down to watch on the television one evening. And that's when everything changed, because it wasn't brilliant. Nissi Shawl.
0: It's yawningly bad. It's not so bad that it's riveting and exciting. It's just plain boring. She saw and came to two realizations almost simultaneously. First of all, someone got paid for doing this. And second of all, I could get paid for doing something better than this.
1: Amazing to think something so boring and so bad was the spark for Octavia to become one of the most creative writers of her generation. Whilst at college in the 1960s, she entered writing competitions. However, she felt she didn't get much support from those close to her.
2: The family said, oh, you can write in your spare time and you can, you know, write as a hobby, whatever. But the idea of writing for a living was completely alien. I accepted the idea that you had to work for a living, but I didn't accept the idea that you had to do something you hated just because it paid.
1: At first, Octavia did have to take on odd jobs for money. She was even a potato chip inspector for a while. She did writing for a few hours every morning at 2 a.m. in her tiny Los Angeles apartment. All that hard work began to pay off in the 1970s when her first novels were published. Her books were full of alien creatures and invented planets. But Octavia had bigger interests than even the extraordinary worlds she created. What worried her was much closer to home, the country she was born, raised, and lived in. She was concerned about racial injustice and climate change. There weren't many science fiction books that covered these subjects. Many people just didn't get it. So it was no surprise that it took a while for her to get an agent. When she did, she went on a book tour. But it didn't go well.
0: There were no customers lined up to get her signature. She was just sitting there giving people directions to the bathroom, basically. She told one woman who was standing nearby, you should read this book. It's really good. I wrote it. The woman said, well, what kind of book is it? And Octavia said, it's science fiction. And the woman said, oh, well, I don't read science fiction.
1: These encounters underlined that Octavia faced many challenges. She would place motivational quotes around her apartment to help with her resilience.
0: She would write these notes on notebook pages, on napkins, on scraps of paper, and she would underline and sometimes multiply underline things that were important to her, you know, goals that she knew she needed to reach. I will become a New York Times bestseller. I will become well known. And then she would always finish with these exhortations to herself. So be it. See to it.
1: And that's what she did. She kept writing, and in 1979, Kindred was published. It was seen as one of her breakthrough novels. It's the story of Dana, a young black woman. She time travels from the 1970s California to Maryland on the east coast of the United States. She goes back to the 1800s, to a pre-Civil War plantation, where she visits her ancestors, some who are enslaved. When she was researching the book, Octavia didn't want to just rely on history books. She wanted to feel the places Dana would visit. So she planned a road trip. But as a black woman, she felt vulnerable.
0: The money to buy the bus ticket came from selling a book. That was how she got the money to buy the bus ticket, to stay in the hotel that she stayed in, which was not a good hotel. She was actually there in the location in Maryland, all by herself, a Black woman all alone.
1: Kindred, the book that came out of that trip, was described as a rare magical artifact by fellow renowned science fiction writer Harlem Ellison. Another big hit was Parable of the Sower, published in 1993. The work flashes forward to the United States in the mid-2020s. It portrays a hellish world where society has fallen apart and people are pitted against each other. Here's Octavia on National Public Radio reading from it.
2: People are setting fires to get rid of whomever they dislike, from personal enemies to anyone who looks or sounds foreign or racially different. People are setting fires because they're frustrated, angry, hopeless. They have no power to improve their lives, but they have the power to make others even more miserable. And the only way to prove to yourself that you have power is to use it.
1: That's Octavia's vision of America in 2024.
0: There are people who say Octavia tried to tell us. They name her as a prophet of the days that we are experiencing now in the U.S. She also saw people operating out of fear, making choices out of fear.
4: Octavia Butler continued to work on short fiction, essays, and new book concepts up to her death in 2006 at the age of 58. During her lifetime, she'd overcome poverty, racism, and sexism to become one of America's most celebrated science fiction writers. Her books are taught in schools and universities across the US. Her friend, Nissi Shull, spoke to Alex Collins in 2023 for Witness History.
5: I'm Peter O'Dowd. A federal judge temporarily blocked the Postal Service from pressing ahead with the president's plan to restrict mail-in voting. A whistleblower says that plan is flawed. Some states say it's election interference. So, what is the future of mail-in voting 2 months before the midterms? We'll find out next time, here and now.
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1: Good morning. The U.S. fights another battle over the Strait of Hormuz. The military says it's working to keep open the waterway that was open before the U.S. started a war. Where is the conflict heading? It's Morning Edition from NPR News. What does a whistleblower say about mail-in ballots? I'm Leila Falzon.
2: And I'm Steve Inskeep. The allegation involves President Trump's order for the Postal Service to check the names on absentee ballots before delivering them. Also, what's the source of bigotry against American Muslims? A book tells of family experiences before and after the 9/11 attacks. It's Wednesday, September 2nd. This day in 1901 at the Minnesota State Fair, Theodore Roosevelt said, "Speak softly and carry a big stick. You will go far." The news is next.
3: Live from NPR News in Washington, I'm Dave Mattingly. The U.S. and Iran have exchanged more airstrikes. President Trump says the latest American attacks were in response to Iran attempting to place more mines in the Strait of Hormuz. Iran responded by firing missiles at U.S. troops in Jordan and Kuwait. China's President Xi Jinping is in Egypt for a three-day visit. NPR's Aya Batraoui says she hopes to strengthen Beijing's influence in the Middle East and its ties with a major trading partner.
4: Xi Jinping and his wife were greeted on the tarmac by Egypt's President Abdel Fattah al-Sisi and First Lady. She was also welcomed by children waving Egyptian and Chinese flags and a colorfully dressed troop dancing to traditional music. The Chinese leader published a letter in Egyptian newspapers prior to his arrival, hailing 70 years of diplomatic ties and noting the two countries' ancient civilizations and shared history of struggle against, quote, imperialism and colonialism. While the U.S. is Egypt's top defense partner, Egypt recently conducted joint air defense exercises with China. Washington's allies in the region are looking to diversify their defense systems as the U.S. and Israel's wars in the Middle East drag on. Aya Batraoui, NPR News.
3: Senator Ed Markey of Massachusetts is celebrating victory over Congressman Seth Moulton in the state's Democratic Senate primary. The 80-year-old Markey, a progressive, addressed supporters in Boston last night after winning the party's nomination for a third term in the Senate.
5: We need to build more than just a Democratic majority in Congress. We need to cement a progressive Democratic majority, one that will use its political capital to take on the bosses, the billionaires, and the wannabe kings.
3: Markey has been on Capitol Hill for 50 years, having served in the House for decades before becoming a senator. Moulton, a moderate, made Markey's age one of his campaign issues. Scientists say last weekend's flash flooding in Arizona that left two people dead in the Grand Canyon was unusual. Alex Hager with member station KJZZ reports.
6: As a scientist at the University of New Mexico who's been studying the canyon since the late 90s, Laura Crossey has seen a lot of floods. But she says these monsoon rains fell on a wildfire burn scar, then flowed into an area with human infrastructure.
7: That's not normally what you get in a flood in Grand Canyon. You normally have, trees and maybe, rocks and mud and sand and so forth, but you don't usually have pieces of bridges and things like that.
6: But even the huge amount of dirt and debris might not change the river too much. Experienced rafters say big floods often form new rapids and reshape the water's course. For NPR News, I'm Alex Hager in Phoenix.
3: This is NPR News from Washington. Heavy rains and gusty winds are battering areas of southeast Texas, where Edward made landfall yesterday as a tropical storm. It's since weakened to a tropical depression. More than 70,000 homes and businesses in Texas are without power. The National Weather Service says flash flooding is likely across the region through tomorrow morning. A new study looks at the role heat plays in emergency room visits. NPR's Alejandra Barunda says researchers found high temperatures contributed to about 10% of ER visits during last summer's major heat waves in the U.S.
8: Emergency doctors like Robert Brewer know firsthand that hot weather can jam up their emergency rooms.
9: We certainly feel it, and we feel the increased volume during the heat waves.
8: Dr. Brewer works at a hospital in Albany, New York. It's one of the 19 states the researchers looked at that were affected by intense heat waves last year. The study came out in the journal Nature Health. It found thousands of extra emergency visits during and after the heat waves. Some of those were for heat-related illnesses, but there were also lots of visits for heart issues and kidney problems. Study author Mary Willis from Boston University says she hopes knowing the true impact of heat waves can help hospitals and communities better prepare for future ones. Alejandra Barunda, NPR News.
3: A judge in Utah says 23-year-old Tyler Robinson will stand trial for the killing of conservative activist Charlie Kirk. He was shot to death nearly a year ago on the campus of Utah Valley University, where Kirk was speaking. Robinson could face the death penalty if convicted. I'm Dave Mattingly, NPR News in Washington.
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11: The midterm elections are taking shape. Primary voters across the country are sending signals about what they want from both political parties. 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
1: And I'm Leila Faldin. Good morning. The latest U.S. strikes on Iran aim to reopen the Strait of Hormuz.
2: A major U.S. goal in the war is to clear the waterway that was clear before the U.S. started the war. Over the past 24 hours, the U.S. says Iran tried to lay mines in the strait, so the U.S. hit targets in Iran. Iran claims the strikes hit civilians, and Iran opened fire on U.S. allies in the region.
1: NPR's Hadil Al-Shalchi is following all this from Istanbul and joins me now. Good morning.
17: Good morning, Leila.
1: So a second day of strikes. Walk me through what happened.
17: Sure. So late last night, the U.S. military issued a statement saying it had completed this wave of strikes against Iranian military targets. It said those targets included air defense sites, radar systems, communication sites, and mine-laying capabilities. It said that these strikes were a result of recent Iranian attempts to attack commercial shipping in the Strait of Hormuz and against American service members in the region. Iran, of course, retaliated by targeting U.S. assets in Kuwait, Jordan, Bahrain, and Iraq. The Kuwaiti Armed Forces said its defenses were, quote, confronting Iranian missile and drone attacks and told its citizens to find shelter. The Iranian Guard Corps spokesperson said today that U.S. forces bombed military and civilian targets in southern Iran and caused civilian and military casualties, and that Iran would continue to attack U.S. bases in the region. Iranian state media reported that a U.S. strike on a wedding in southern Iran killed 5 people and wounded 50 others. The U.S. military didn't immediately respond to that claim, but the spokesperson for Central Command posted online that they were aware of reports of civilian casualties. countries. There's also been heightened travel warnings for Americans traveling in the Middle East.
1: So all of this is focused on reopening the Strait of Hormuz, which, as Steve mentioned, was open before the U.S. and Israel attacked Iran. Who controls the key waterway right now?
17: So, I mean, the short answer is no one country. Iran continues to blockade some routes in the waterway, and the U.S. has a Navy blockade on Iranian ports. But then yesterday, new data coming out of a maritime intel firm called Tanker Trackers showed that around 4 million barrels of crude oil passed through the Strait of Hormuz on average per day in August. And it was all largely undetected by Iran. Now, that's still only a third of what exited the strait before the war, but notable nonetheless. Iran has also said it was close to agreeing with Oman on a proposed framework to temporarily reopen the strait. Iranian officials said they'd come up with maps for establishing a temporary corridor, maritime control, traffic division. But then they've gone radio silent in the past few days on the status of those talks.
1: Now, President Trump has said he is in no hurry to get back to the table with Iran to negotiate opening the strait or ending the war, although we hear him change his position pretty frequently. Mm-hmm. Is Iran interested in getting back to talks?
17: Well, to be honest, Iranian officials for days now have been calling for a return to diplomacy. Just yesterday, Iranian President Masoud Pezeshkian said Iran would go back to a ceasefire it reached with the U.S. in June if President Trump is willing to do so also. He said that Iran would, quote, immediately reciprocate if the U.S. commits to the promises it made in a memorandum of understanding. And just as a reminder, that MOU called for an immediate ceasefire, and in it, Iran agreed to allow ships to pass through the Strait of Hormuz in exchange for the U.S. to end its naval blockade, lift sanctions, and have temporary relief on Iranian oil exports. But then, of course, the ceasefire broke in July after Iran struck tankers in the Strait of Hormuz.
1: That's NPR's Hadil Alshalchi in Istanbul. Thank you, Hadil.
17: You're welcome.
1: President Trump is under pressure to bring down gas prices before the midterm elections amid surging energy prices from the war in Iran.
2: Trump met with oil and gas executives on Tuesday to discuss increasing capacity. He's also betting that a new oil deal with Venezuela can help to ease pressure on drivers. Neither effort is likely to pay off soon, certainly not by November, but that may not really be the point.
1: NPR White House correspondent Franco Ordonez is here to discuss the politics of all this. Good morning, Franco.
18: Good morning, Layla.
1: Okay, so let's start with the Venezuela deal, because the way the president is selling this is that it's the answer to high prices. Is that true?
18: Yeah. I mean, the reality is Venezuela's oil reserves are so messed up that it'll likely take years before oil production meaningfully ramps up to make a difference. A U.S. official not authorized to discuss this deal publicly admitted to reporters that the oil industry has been devastated by corruption and lack of investment, and that it also needs to be rebuilt. I asked when we could reasonably see that, and he did not answer, stating that there was no timetable. But again, experts say that this could take years.
1: What about meeting with executives? Does that do anything to fix gas prices if the problem is the oil just isn't moving because of the war with Iran, because of the fight for control of the Strait of Hormuz?
18: I mean, certainly not overnight. I mean, before the war, tens of millions of barrels of oil, about a fifth of the world's consumption, passed through the Strait of Hormuz in Iran. Now it is a fraction of that, and it's going to be very hard to change that without ending the war. But this is the top issue on many voters' minds. Mm-hmm. I mean, and that's because gas prices are basically a proxy for the rest of the economy. We talk all the time about the big signs at gas stations displaying prices, how it's a massive scoreboard for the economy going up and down the highway. Now, John McHenry, a veteran Republican pollster, he told me that Trump has an incentive to take action, even if his policies won't necessarily produce results over the next few months ahead of the midterms.
19: The first challenge is to show that you know people are concerned about it and that you care about it as well and that you're doing something about it.
1: Yeah, and with the midterms coming up, I imagine Republicans are glad he's talking about affordability, right?
18: Yeah, I mean, one of the challenges for Trump, and especially for other Republicans, is that he so often is taking the party off message. Last week is a good example of that. Mm-hmm. With all the talk about changing the name of Lake Ontario to Lake America during the trade fight with Canada, Doug High, the former communications director for the Republican National Committee, told me that Trump is hurting Senate candidates in tight races by forcing them to talk about things they don't want to talk about.
20: In North Carolina, does Michael Whatley want to be answering questions about renaming of lakes or whatever the side issue will be, you know, later this week, which we know is going to come? Or does he want to be talking about, here's what I'm trying to do for you?
18: So, yes, Hai is glad Trump's talking about the economy. He just wishes he did it sooner.
1: Gas prices in the U.S. now average about $4 a gallon nationally. Trump likes to blame Biden, but how much do Americans hold Trump responsible?
18: Well, I mean, we've seen recent polling that shows even Trump's base is growing more frustrated. I mean, part of the problem for Trump is that before the U.S. launched strikes against Iran, average prices were $1 a gallon lower national in February. We're talking under $3. And that is just a reality that Trump just can't escape.
1: That's White House correspondent Franco Ordonez. Thank you, Franco.
18: Thank you, Layla.
1: Massachusetts held its primary election yesterday. The most high-profile races there mirrored other recent Democratic primaries nationwide.
4: Yeah, meaning that there were matchups between progressives and moderates, also races pitting establishment politicians against political newcomers, and also questions about the future of the Democratic Party.
1: NPR politics reporter Sage Miller joins us now to explain how Massachusetts fits into these election trends. Good morning, Sage.
21: Good morning.
1: Okay, so Democratic Senator Ed Markey fended off a primary challenge. That's despite the concerns about his age and his status as an establishment figure. What happened?
21: That's right. Senator Markey pulled out another win. He faced a tough primary challenge 6 years ago against then Congressman Joe Kennedy III. Now it's another primary cycle, and Markey's primary challenger, Congressman Seth Moulton, is 47 years old, which matters because Moulton argued on the campaign trail that it's time for a new generation of leadership and Markey should pass the torch. He cited Markey's age as a reason. The senator is 80. The Democratic Party has been reckoning with the age of its elected officials. It's one of the primary reasons why Joe Biden dropped his reelection bid for president in 2024. But Markey proved to be resilient yet again by winning Tuesday, likely bolstered by his status as an incumbent and his progressive politics in the predictably blue state.
1: How did Markey position himself as the right choice despite Moulton's campaign strategy?
21: Well, he said that he's the original progressive in Massachusetts, and that messaging worked in the past. He won, so it looked like it worked again this year, too. Plus, it wasn't just the age issue. Markey was able to beat someone he labeled as more moderate. He knocked Moulton for his critical stance on transgender rights. Not to mention that Markey is the rare incumbent that has support from key progressive figures like Senator Bernie Sanders and Congresswoman Alexandria Ocasio-Cortez. We've seen Sanders and AOC campaigning mostly for young, progressive candidates this cycle, and it worked in other places. I'm thinking of a congressional district in Colorado where voters selected a younger, first-time candidate who was more progressive over a longtime incumbent. The same thing happened in both Michigan and Minnesota's Senate primaries, where sitting congresswomen labeled as establishment moderate candidates lost. There seems to be a real appetite among Democratic voters for more progressive candidates, even sometimes in competitive seats.
1: Okay, so he's not young, but he's positioning himself as the progressive candidate. So choosing him, it shows a tendency toward the incumbent in a year when we've seen a wave of anti-incumbency from Democratic primary voters, yeah?
21: That's right, Layla. It's a good reminder that every district is different and every state is different. Like in South Boston, where a moderate Democrat, Congressman Stephen Lynch, held on to his seat. He's been in Congress for the last 25 years. And fun fact, Lynch is the only remaining House Democrat who voted against the Affordable Care Act, commonly known as Obamacare. But he hung on against a more progressive candidate, which was considered to be shocking to some because Lynch represents a part of the state that is deeply blue. I think it shows that both Lynch and Markey are considered effective lawmakers by the people they represent. And that goes a long way in an era where voters across the nation are viewing the midterms as a referendum on the establishment political class.
1: That's NPR politics reporter Sage Miller. Thank you, Sage.
21: Thank you.

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1: I'm Dr. Anthony Lizerwitz, and this is Climate Connections. In July, at a professional soccer game in New York City, athletes sweltered in above 90-degree weather, and smoke from Canadian wildfires filled the air. Even star player Trinity Rodman seemed to struggle in the conditions.
2: During halftime, she had to take an oxygen mask and was clearly exhausted.
1: Samantha Schmitz works with Moms Clean Air Force and the Environmental Defense Fund. She says Rodman is a pro athlete in peak shape, and her team has medical staff on hand ready to help out. But kids who play sports rarely have access to these resources, and their young bodies are at greater risk of heat-related illness or respiratory problems.
2: There's almost 5 million American kids that have asthma. So when they're dealing with both heat and wildfire smoke, it's just a terrible cocktail for their lungs, their hearts.
1: So as climate change causes more extreme weather, she says schools and youth leagues should have plans for canceling or modifying activities when conditions are hazardous. Moms Clean Air Force is also urging Congress to create heat and air quality safety guidance for youth sports. And Schmidt says parents can be important advocates, calling attention to the dangers their kids face and pushing for solutions to keep them safe. Climate Connections is produced by the Yale Center for Environmental Communication. To learn more about climate change, visit climateconnections.org.
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6: 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I'm Steve Inskeep.
7: And I'm Leila Faldin. In the post-9/11 era, American Muslims became the target of government suspicion, mass surveillance, and overreach because they happened to share a faith with the attackers. That was the America that investigative journalist Rosina Ali grew up in. So when she started her book on the roots of Islamophobia in the United States, fear that turned to hatred, she searched for the start of that bigotry and found that it took root well before America was attacked. The faith has long been depicted as foreign, as different, as dangerous, and that's despite Islam being part of the country since its founding. She tells this story through four families across eight decades in her new book, Seasons of Fury. Tell me about the family you opened the book with, the Jabaras.
8: The Jabara family, you know, the father served in the army. He was such a proud member of various organizations in their small town. And I really wanted to show how even this quintessential American small town family had been shaken by anti-Arab and anti-Muslim surveillance and targeting by the government.
7: And this wasn't in the post-9/11 era. This was in the 60s, 70s.
8: Absolutely. The Israel-Arab War of 1967 really shaped the political identity of a lot of Arab Americans living especially in Michigan. And FBI agents were visiting people in mosques or inquiring about who was attending mosques. And this was in 1968, 1969. Anti-Muslim sentiment in this country has been so closely intertwined with national security issues. And this idea that Muslims are foreign and that they present a national security threat because they're foreign really took hold after 1967. And I do think that's one of the reasons why anti-Muslim sentiment remains one of the most enduring forms of racism in the United States today.
7: So in the post-9/11 era, you spend a significant amount of time looking at another family, the Siraj family, and a terrorism prosecution of a young man named Mateen, who's from that family. He doesn't buy anything. He doesn't actually build any bombs, but he is goaded into a plot by a law enforcement informant and talks about blowing up a New York subway station. He actually backs out of the plot entirely, but he gets 30 years. You also tell us the story of a couple white supremacists who do buy ammunition and plan out a racist attack that is then foiled just as it starts. There is one shot fired, as you describe it in the book. And yet one gets 10 years and one gets 14 years, while Mateen gets 30 years and was not far along in the process. What did examining Mateen's case versus other non-terrorism prosecution cases tell you?
8: The way that terrorism has been litigated has been really uneven. What that does at the end of the day is place a moral category on the Muslim community that has been caught up in counterterrorism prosecutions. When someone like Mateen goes to jail for 30 years, that sends a signal to the public that this person was uniquely dangerous.
7: You talk about the appeals on some of these cases, where the judges think, well, they did this bad thing and now they're being punished and they've been held in solitary and they haven't been treated very well. And so how can we not be sure that they'll come out and not hate America more and do it again? And it becomes this sort of cycle.
8: Yes, it's kind of an almost Kafkaesque legal system, because a lot of judges were so afraid, you know, understandably so, the entire public and the government was afraid of another terrorist attack.
7: Yeah.
8: But the way that judges have justified putting people in prison is by saying, we don't know if solitary confinement or decades in jail will make them more radical, and therefore we need to keep these defendants in prison for longer. And with that logic, no one can actually win their freedom.
7: That way of thinking, what does it end up doing then to American Muslim communities?
8: I mean, after 9/11, one of the things that happened was that it basically swept up almost all the Muslim community in the United States under this gaze of suspicion from the FBI, from the police departments, but also from neighbors. We're also seeing this Islamophobia play out against candidate Abdullah Al-Sayed in Michigan, who is running for Senate. We saw it against Zoran Mamdani during his campaign. 9/11 was evoked over and over again, suggesting that he would be detrimental to New York. And it is astonishing to me that politicians can regurgitate such anti-Muslim sentiment, and there's very little cost to them peddling this vitriol.
7: And the president posted a photo of himself with Melania side by side with a photo of Al-Sayed and his wife, Sarah Jukaku, with the caption, "Two very different Americas."
8: Yes, he did. I do think that we live in two Americas now, where one part of the United States would see that photo of Adil Al-Sayed and his wife and think, this is terrible. I don't want to live here. I don't want people like that in this country. It's also worth noting that Abdullah Sayed's wife wears a hijab. There's also another part of the country that says, this is wonderful. This is diversity. This is what it means to live in the United States. For so long, there has been a narrative that Muslims are different, that has been peddled from the left and the right. But I do think that's shifting in pockets. I do think that, for example, the political excitement among Muslim New Yorkers has really shown what can happen when you engage Muslims politically. But I will say that nationally, that reckoning has not quite happened. And I think it won't happen until Americans start seeing Muslims as a part of this country.
7: Rosina Ali is a journalist and contributing writer at New York Times Magazine. She is the author of Seasons of Fury, Four Families, and the Rise of Islamophobia in America. Thank you, Rosina, and congratulations on your book.
8: Thank you so much.
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10: Live from NPR News in Washington, I'm Dave Mattingly. The U.S. and Iran have exchanged more airstrikes in the Middle East. Iran fired at American troops in Jordan and Kuwait after the U.S. attacked a series of Iranian targets. Treasury Secretary Scott Bessent says he remains optimistic China can help the U.S. when it comes to Iran.
11: On Iran, we have more in common than we have differences. China agrees Iran cannot have a nuclear weapon. China agrees that there has to be free maritime trade in the Strait of Hormuz.
10: Bessent was speaking at a meeting of G20 finance ministers in North Carolina yesterday. It's not clear who will replace U.S. Army Secretary Dan Driscoll, who submitted his resignation after 18 months on the job. NPR's Tom Bowman has more.
12: He told the president a number of things, according to a person close to him. He said the U.S. is losing the Iran war. He talked about how the war has drastically reduced the stockpile of missiles. Talked about the difficulty in getting the Pentagon budget through under Defense Secretary Pete Hegseth. And he said modernizing the military, a key focus of Driscoll, was not going forward because Hegseth is firing people who know what they're doing. This person said Driscoll basically laid it down. I think there was a hope Driscoll would stay through the midterms, but I'm told he'll leave this week.
10: That's NPR's Tom Bowman. This is NPR News. 23-year-old Tyler Robinson will stand trial for the slaying of conservative activist Charlie Kirk. The decision by a judge in Utah yesterday came nearly a year after Kirk was shot to death while speaking on the campus of Utah Valley University. Data centers are getting a lot of attention ahead of the November midterm elections. NPR's Deepa Shivaram says some Republicans have begun pushing back on President Trump's support for them.
13: AI data centers have become a defining issue for the midterm elections, especially for Republicans in states like Texas and Ohio, who are starting to take a different approach than the president. Brendan Steinhauser is a Republican and the head of the Alliance for Secure AI, a group that advocates for more regulation of the technology.
14: It's not good for Republicans if Republicans are seen as doing the bidding of the data center companies or big tech.
13: After construction, these facilities don't provide that many jobs, and they're an enormous drain on local utilities. Recent polling from Gallup shows that 7 in 10 Americans oppose the construction of a data center in their community. Deepa Shivaram, NPR News.
10: More than 70,000 homes and businesses in Texas are without power this morning. Edward came ashore yesterday along the state's southeast Gulf Coast as a tropical storm with heavy rains and strong winds. It's since weakened to a tropical depression. Flash flooding is likely across the region through tomorrow morning. I'm Dave Mattingly in Washington.
15: Coming up on the next episode of the Colin McEnroe Show, we did a show about measles last March, and then things have gotten worse. 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
6: It's Morning Edition from NPR News. I'm Steve Inskeep.
7: And I'm Leila Fadel. Good morning. A whistleblower is warning that the U.S. Postal Service could derail the midterm election with its plan to follow an order by President Trump. That order is attempting to restrict mail-in voting. And for now, a court ruling is blocking key parts of the Postal Service plan. NPR's Hansi Lo Wang joins us now to explain what this all means for voters. Good morning, Hansi.
19: Good morning, Leila.
7: Okay, so we have this whistleblower report about what the Postal Service is doing. Who is this person and what are their concerns?
19: This is an anonymous federal government official who filed a report with a nonprofit called Whistleblower Aid. And the concern is that the Postal Service has been preparing to roll out a new online system for collecting names of mail-in voters for from state election officials as required by Trump's order. And I should note USPS is a financial supporter of NPR. And what this report says is that that system is not ready. And if the courts allow USPS to require states to use it, there may be a lot of eligible mail-in voters who will not get their ballots in time for the midterms or at all.
7: Okay, that's a lot of at stake for voters. What could stop ballots from getting delivered?
19: Well, part of the Postal Service's plan is to check the ballot envelope states want to send out for the midterms, and the voters' names that have to match with voters' names on the envelopes have to match with what is in that portal. And the whistleblower report claims that portal system has not been properly tested and that USPS has set up an unusually strict policy for checking envelopes. Basically, there could be major delays in getting out ballots if there's any discrepancy between what's on the envelopes and the mail-in voter list states submit through the portal. And USPS says in a statement they are carefully reviewing the concerns raised in this whistleblower report. It was submitted by USPS to USPS by Senator Richard Blumenthal, a Democrat from Connecticut. And here's what the senator told Here and Now.
20: This system seems designed to fail, which is consistent with the president's dislike of mail-in balloting, but it is also illegal, unconstitutional, and unconscionable.
7: I mean, this is coming up, Hansi, with Election Day about 2 months away. So absentee ballots have to go out soon, right?
19: Yes. In fact, North Carolina has to start mailing out its mail ballots this Friday. But there's still a lot of uncertainty because the legal fight over the USPS plan for Trump's order is still playing out. You know, for now, like you said, key parts of the plan are still blocked. And that ruling has been appealed, and the Supreme Court will likely have to weigh in on the order's legality. You know, Trump said he issued these directives for USPS to stop illegal voting by non-U.S. citizens, which many studies and audits have found to be extremely rare. But a federal judge in Boston has ruled the Postal Service's plan is likely illegal because USPS has no authority to control voting by mail.
7: Okay, a lot to keep track of in the courts. So what should voters take away from all this?
19: It's a very uncertain time, especially for parts of the country who that vote by mail only. And many election officials are trying to come up with backup plans. But for most of the country, the thing to keep in mind is right now, mail-in voting is still a viable option, just as it was when President Trump voted by mail in Florida earlier this year. And right now, USPS is expected to deliver ballots as usual for the midterms. A new court ruling could change that, but we don't know when that could come. So we'll keep watching.
7: That is NPR's Hansi Lo Wang. Hansi, thank you.
19: You're welcome.
6: Let's bring in a lawyer who is representing the whistleblower Hansi discussed. David Kligerman is the lawyer's name, a senior vice president and special counsel at whistlebloweraid.org. Good morning, sir.
21: Good morning. Pleasure to be here.
6: Okay, I just want to underline this whistleblower is not named. You're withholding their name for their security, I presume. Is this person senior enough within USPS to know what they're talking about?
21: I think the person certainly has enough visibility within the whole system at USPS to know exactly what he's talking about.
6: And when you talk to him, he sounds credible and gives lots of details.
21: This individual has given details, and we're also confident that if the Postal Service were called upon or required to release information about this information that they have and documents and otherwise would confirm this.
6: Okay, so let's just talk through how the system is supposed to work. Let's say a state that is contested this year, Michigan, just to pick a state, sends out a batch of absentee ballots to people so that they can fill out those ballots and return them through the mail. What happens under this Postal Service process?
21: So under this Postal Service process, well, let me explain what happens. The ordinary process is that in past elections, the state puts the ballots in the mail and they go to the voters, beginning and end, right? Normal process. Under this new process, now there's a number of gates that the states have to go through to get the ballots, the blank ballots, delivered to voters. I mean, first they have to enter information into this new portal, completely new, that's being built hastily, all this, I should add. Then they, if they want to bring the ballots down to the post office before they can do that in batches of 1,000, 10,000, they have to enter manifest into the system. They have to match the initial voter list that the states have put together. And then when they bring them down to the post office, they have to have a sampling. And if any one of the ballots in the sample is bad, something is wrong, the reader doesn't work, the barcode is smudged, it goes back to the state again, and they've got to start again. And so it's
6: wait a minute, the whole batch, if they sent out 10,000 or 100,000 ballots at once, they would all be returned?
21: Absolutely.
6: For one mistake.
21: One mistake. And by the way, a mistake that may not be a mistake, right? Because they've hastily put together the IT system. So it very well may be that the ballot is, in every ballot is completely 100% correct. But as our whistleblower complaint alleges and it goes into, the entire IT system has been built in a matter of weeks when it should be built in maybe a year or more. And so there's no guarantee. In fact, when they've tested this IT system, it's crashed. So you've got a 0% failure rate, which, by the way, is unprecedented. No other part of the mail system has this. And then it's based on checking and verifying it's a system that's been built in a way that almost seems designed to fail.
6: Is it your allegation, then, that many people would just never receive an absentee ballot to fill out?
21: That's the biggest concern, yes.
6: Okay. Let's think about the government's justification for this. They're saying, we're just checking. We're just checking the names. We want to check this against a voter database and see if this is a real voter who is receiving this absentee ballot. What's wrong with that?
21: You know, one of the things that's potentially wrong with that is that as the lawsuits that are going on allege and as the court in Massachusetts has thus far held during their injunction, the new injunction, that exceeds the post office's authority, right? The post office's job is to deliver mail to the addressee. It's not to be involved in elections. But beyond that, this is a solution that does not meet the problem, right? I mean, if you want to verify to whom it's sent to, there's a very different way to do it than this. And certainly you would have to take quite a bit of time to mess with the crown jewel of American democracy, which is elections, and with a third of Americans voting by ballots.
6: Just got about 10 seconds left. I want to know if your whistleblower, your client, in effect, would be willing to testify in these ongoing court cases.
21: I think everything is potentially open right now. I think the individuals come forward because they're concerned about this. And I think if they had to, they would do what they had to do.
6: David Kligerman of WhistleblowerAid.org. Thanks so much.
21: My pleasure. Thank you.
6: And you're hearing him on Morning Edition from NPR News.
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22: This is Bird Note. Many people would tell you that hearing bird song, like the one from this hermit thrush, puts them in a good mood. Recently, scientists have tried to put numbers to this effect that many of us have noticed. One study has shown that people reported relief from feelings of worry and paranoia after hearing just a few minutes of bird song. Researchers had almost 300 people listen to 6 minutes of either traffic noise or bird song. Before and after listening, they filled out questionnaires asking them about feelings of anxiety, paranoia, and depression. People that had spent a few minutes immersed in the sounds of birds had lower levels of paranoia and anxiety than those who only listened to traffic noise. It's the first time that researchers have found that birdsong can decrease feelings of paranoia. While they're still working on understanding why, it's possible that hearing birds singing makes people feel like they're in a safe environment, free from threats, and gives their brains the signal to relax a bit. We hope that this quick show about birds has put you in a better mood. For Bird Note, I'm Michael Stein. This episode is brought to you by Teton Science Schools, specializing in outdoor learning experiences and education in Grand Teton National Park. More at tetonscience.org.
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3: And I'm Leila Faldin. Good morning. It's been 2 years since the U.S. Supreme Court decided cities, counties, and states could stop people who are homeless from sleeping outdoors in public spaces. Since then, hundreds of cities have implemented camping bans. Is it the best approach? Here's Nicole Grundmeier with the Midwest Newsroom.
4: There's a smell of grilled onions and hot dogs in the air. Volunteers are cooking meals at a camp where unhoused people live near a river in Des Moines, Iowa. The volunteers are with a community group, Direct Empowerment Iowa Alliance. They've come to help feed hungry members of the camp and move a large camper the city is threatening to bulldoze. Volunteer Latasha Peters says it's been really difficult for people living there.
8: We had a homeless Navy vet, feeding tube, throat cancer, living in a tent. He couldn't get access to food. He relies on liquids and baby formula. And we managed to put a video out to our community and ask for donations for him. And we brought him out some food, but he was starving.
4: When the Supreme Court ruled that camping bans are not cruel and unusual punishment, it changed how cities can interact with residents of these camps. Nationally, more than 300 cities and 14 states have passed camping bans. Stephanie Roth has lived at the Des Moines camp since March. She says she is mentally ill and suffers from osteoarthritis, chronic pain, and fibromyalgia. She says moving frequently is hard on both her body and mind.

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1: Omaha, Nebraska, officials decided to create an encampment pilot program that started in November of 2025 after rejecting a proposed camping ban. Andrew Mitchell is an employee of Together, a nonprofit in Omaha that works with the city to provide services to unhoused people.
2: Instead of the city coming in and just bulldozing right away and people losing their everything, all their belongings, their IDs, their social security cards, their birth certificates, which is really rough. They allowed us the time to get in and to make sure that these people had case management going on before they had to move.
1: The Texas-based Cicero Institute advocates and lobbies for camping bans. Director of Public Safety Policy Devin Kurtz says there is a small percentage of unhoused people who cannot keep themselves safe or are a threat to others. He adds it's not just a matter of safety, it's also a matter of public health.
3: It's a moral question. There are a lot of individuals who are not comfortable with structured, involuntary intervention for individuals. They just don't see that as something that the state should be able to do. I do see that as something the state should be able to do in extreme situations.
1: Kurt says he does not expect camping bans to solve homelessness, but he says they can force unhoused people to go into shelters or engage with outreach. It is an issue that continues to be a struggle for many communities as cities try to balance how unhoused people are treated, along with public safety and health concerns. For NPR News, I'm Nicole Grunmeier in Des Moines, Iowa.
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7: We remember the great Dolly Parton by rebroadcasting our conversation with her niece, singer-songwriter Jada Starr.
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7: A tribute to the woman behind the rhinestones. I'm Kyone Wolf. 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Made just for me.
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10: 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And we're just starting hurricane season in the Atlantic. Scientists say things are getting much more severe because of rising temperatures due to global climate change. So how are extreme weather and climate change affecting you? 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
4: It's Morning Edition from NPR News. I'm Leila Faldin.
12: And I'm Steve Inskeep. This network has been turning up the heat on heat deaths. As we've been reporting, NPR and Boston University investigated and found thousands more Americans dying from heat each year than show up in official records. The undercount makes it easier to ignore the problem, leading to even more deaths. NPR's Alejandra Barunda has the story of one man who was part of the undercount.
13: Adam Wilson lived with his mother, Debbie, in Tucson, Arizona. They lived in this little brown house that just bakes in the sun all day. And they dealt with it by spending a lot of time indoors. Debbie loved to play her records from the band Kiss, and Adam made them watch endless horror movies.
14: Freddy, Jason, Michael, Chucky, all those, of course.
13: He was so obsessed with horror flicks that he'd written a script,

0: and was thinking about applying to film school. But both Debbie and Adam dealt with a genetic disorder that caused heart problems. Adam also had some developmental delays, so Debbie cared for him full-time, even after he was an adult. The disease also made them super sensitive to heat.
1: Everybody say, it's not that hot. I go, but you don't understand what Adam and I are going through. Ours is different.
0: And in southern Arizona, you can't escape the heat, especially as climate change makes heat waves hotter, longer, and more intense.
1: Even out here, 100 at night in the summertime, it takes a toll on you.
0: June of 2024 was particularly bad. That month, nearly every day was over 100 degrees, or even 110. And that month, their swamp cooler broke down. When Debbie's brother came to visit, he was shocked.
1: Oh, this feels like it's 130 in here.
0: And he asked why on earth the cooler wasn't on. The answer, Debbie couldn't afford to fix it. That month is also when Adam started having trouble with his heart. Debbie got him a doctor's appointment. That morning, she got breakfast ready.
1: I went in to wake him up, and I felt him. He was cold, and I started crying.
0: Adam had died overnight. He was 27 years old. Debbie is sure heat played a role. The emergency medical team who came that morning told her they thought the same. But as is common, there was no further investigation. So Adam's death certificate only says unknown natural causes, and his death isn't included in any official counts of heat. And NPR's nationwide investigation finds that happens all the time. Quinn Adams is an epidemiologist at Boston University and a partner in NPR's investigation.
2: You have several thousand people each summer who die due to extreme heat, and you have probably thousands more who suffer.
0: Yet most of those don't show up in the official records because heat doesn't leave a mark that a coroner or a doctor can easily identify after the fact. But Adam says very often heat is a factor, especially for people like Adam who have underlying health problems.
2: Heat is working to make these other conditions worse and make people die faster than they otherwise would have.
0: And that dynamic leads to a national undercount of the danger of heat.
2: We're not really fully understanding the depth of the problem.
0: NPR and BU's investigation finds some 9,000 people die before their time each summer, in part because of heat. That's about five times higher than federal figures. And Adams is hopeful that knowing the real higher number will help prompt policymakers to find good solutions to save people's lives.
2: That's kind of when you can get the motivation for people to actually act.
0: Brian Drummond is an emergency doctor in Tucson. He is already acting by trying to better assess heat impacts in his ER patients. But he says it's still really hard.
3: So if I never ask a patient, were you exposed to extreme heat or do you have the ability to cool where you live? If I'm not asking those questions, I would never diagnose them with heat-related illness.
0: But he knows that this means heat can easily slip through the diagnostic cracks.
3: You have to ask the question.
0: And across the country, that's not common, either in ERs or in the morgue. And that creates the undercount and less motivation to find ways to help protect people like Adam Wilson and his mom, Debbie.
1: He had his whole life ahead of him. He had so much plans for himself.
0: Her son had dreamed of producing films and writing many more horror scripts. And Debbie says all of that is now lost. Alejandra Barunda, NPR News.
4: You can learn more about the vast undercount of heat deaths at npr.org/heatdeath.
5: The author, Octavia Butler, has only gotten more and more popular since she passed away 20 years ago.
4: Yeah, readers have pored over works like Kindred and Parable of the Sower, and they also tracked down her earlier novel, Survivor. Nana K. Tomasi oversees much of Butler's catalog at Grand Central Publishing.
6: It's been almost 50 years since Survivor was effectively taken out of print. In that time, Butler has become even more visible than she ever was in her lifetime as a working writer.
5: And now Survivor is back in bookstores nearly half a century after its brief initial release. In the story, the protagonist, Alana, is a biracial orphan adopted by religious missionaries. The family flees a pandemic on Earth and searches for a new planet to call home.
4: Survivor was part of a series of books, but the author blocked reprints after the first edition was published in 1978.
7: She felt that the novel wasn't up to par with a lot of her other work.
4: Apparently, fans disagree, and first edition copies of the novel can sell for thousands of dollars online. Others have been pirated.
5: Alyssa Collins studies Butler's work and wrote the introduction to a new edition. She says AI is one reason she wanted to work on it.
7: Large language models had already read Survivor, and that felt really unfair to readers, to people who love Butler, especially because it has previously been so difficult to access the novel.
4: Collins says she was also inspired by Octavia Butler's work and its connections to larger themes like colonialism.
7: This story, Survivor, is about what happens when humans try to kind of leave Earth to reimagine or recodify a specific version of humanity that they want on another planet, and what happens if that planet is not empty of life or civilization.
4: Now, even if Butler did not love this particular work, Collins hopes that readers remember her as a trailblazer, a black woman writing sci-fi in the 70s.
7: I'm hoping that readers get a larger and longer look at Butler as a writer, can kind of consider her own creative process when they're reading through this in the introduction, and perhaps, I don't know, take away a more full experience of who Octavia might have been at the time of publication.
5: Thanks to an agreement with Octavia Butler's estate, the new reprint of Survivor is back on bookstore shelves. This is Morning Edition from NPR News. I'm Leila Faldin.
4: And I'm Steve Inskeep. Keep on surviving.
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4: Good morning. President Trump is trying to bring down gas prices ahead of the midterms, or at least look like he's trying. Will meeting with oil and gas executives and a deal with Venezuela do the trick? It's Morning Edition from NPR News. The mayor of Kyiv, Ukraine, says life has come to a stop because there are so many warnings of Russian strikes. I'm Steve Inskeep.
5: And I'm Leila Faldin. He says Ukraine needs more defensive weapons to shoot down Russian missiles, planes, and drones. 80-year-old incumbent Senator Ed Markey wins the Democratic primary in Massachusetts. He's not young or new to politics, but somehow he positioned himself as the progressive anti-establishment candidate. It's Wednesday, September 2nd. Actress and producer Selma Hayek is 60 years old today. The news is next.
11: Live from NPR News in Washington, I'm Windsor Johnston. U.S. and Iranian forces are once again exchanging fire as the fight over control of the Strait of Hormuz escalates. NPR's Sadil Alshouti reports the Trump administration completed a second day of strikes on Iranian military targets.
12: It said that these strikes were a result of recent Iranian attempts to attack commercial shipping in the Strait of Hormuz and against American service members in the region. Iran, of course, retaliated by targeting U.S. assets in Kuwait, Jordan, Bahrain, and Iraq. The Iranian Guard Corps spokesperson said today that U.S. forces bombed military and civilian targets in southern Iran and caused civilian and military casualties.
11: NPR's Sadil Alshouti reporting. Global finance leaders have wrapped up several days of G20 meetings in Asheville, North Carolina. The Trump administration used the gathering to push for financial deregulation and stronger economic growth while also pointing to Asheville's recovery from Hurricane Helene. But as Blue Ridge Public Radio's Laura Hackett reports, many people in the region say that recovery is far from complete.
13: Aaron Brown, Undersecretary for the Department of Treasury, says the Trump administration chose Asheville as a G20 host to highlight the city's recovery from Hurricane Helene, a storm that severely damaged the region nearly 2 years ago.
14: The Trump administration has been incredibly committed to rebuilding Asheville, and it has been dispensing funds to the local community.
13: Asheville residents and politicians say North Carolina has only received a fraction of the federal aid it's requested. As a result, recovery has been slow. Over the weekend, hundreds took to the streets to demand more federal aid. The storm caused nearly $60 billion in damage. For NPR News, I'm Laura Hackett.
5: Massachusetts Senator Ed Markey easily turned back a primary challenge from Democratic Congressman Seth Moulton. Adam Riley of member station GBH says Markey used Moulton's argument for generational change against him.
15: Moulton is 47 and argued on the campaign trail that it's time for a new generation of leadership. But Markey, who is 80, successfully cast himself as the champion of the Democratic Party's younger left-leaning activists.
16: Tonight is a testament to the power of the progressive movement of our nation. It is a progressive movement fueled by young people demanding more from their leaders. And it's your voices that are the ones we need to hear right now.
15: Markey will face Republican John Deaton in the general election. For NPR News, I'm Adam Riley in Boston.
5: You're listening to NPR News from Washington. The man accused of killing conservative activist Charlie Kirk will stand trial for murder. A judge on Tuesday ruled that prosecutors had presented enough evidence to move forward with the case against Tyler Robinson. He's accused of fatally shooting Kirk at Utah Valley University nearly a year ago and faces seven counts, including aggravated murder. Jury deliberations resume today in the trial of Lindsay Clancy, the Massachusetts woman charged with killing her three children in 2023. Jurors told the judge on Tuesday they were unable to reach a unanimous verdict after 4 days of deliberations. The judge sent them home for the night and instructed them to return today and keep trying. Deborah Brecker from member station WBUR reports.
17: The jury deliberated for about 5 hours after saying they could not reach a decision. Then they were excused for the day. Clancy's attorney, Kevin Reddington, says he's encouraged by that.
18: I'm very pleased with the work that this jury has put into the case.
17: Reddington has argued that Clancy should not be found criminally responsible for killing her children because she was experiencing postpartum psychosis. Prosecutors say she meticulously planned the killings. The jury's deliberated 23 hours so far. For NPR News, I'm Deborah Becker in Boston.
5: Tens of thousands of people are without power in southeast Texas as a tropical depression dumps heavy rain across the region. Edward made landfall as a tropical storm Tuesday near Johnson Bayou in southwest Louisiana before moving west into Texas. This is NPR.
8: 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Other contributors include Lilly Endowment, a private foundation supporting NPR's coverage of religion and spirituality, and Jarl and Pamela Mohn, focusing on civil liberties, foster youth, public radio, and the arts.
19: I'm Lori Mack with these headlines. Connecticut is reportedly among 9 states targeted for a federal voter fraud investigation. Hearst Connecticut reports internal federal guidance reviewed by CNN calls for investigators to pursue possible illegal voting by non-citizens. Secretary of the State Stephanie Thomas says her office has not been contacted by the Department of Homeland Security. Governor Ned Lamont says he was personally involved in the decision to award former U.S. Education Secretary Miguel Cardona's consulting firm a no-bid state contract worth up to $250,000. CT Insider reports Cardona's firm is advising a state commission on career and workforce development that Cardona also chairs. Lamont defended the arrangement, saying Cardona is uniquely qualified for the work. Yale students, faculty, and alumni gathered on campus yesterday for a teach-in focused on admissions, academic freedom, and free expression. The event comes as Yale faces federal scrutiny over its admissions practices. Organizers are calling on the university to resist federal pressure and protect its independence and academic freedom. This is Connecticut Public Radio.
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4: It's Morning Edition from NPR News. I'm Steve Inskeep.
5: And I'm Leila Fadel. Good morning. President Trump is under pressure to bring down gas prices before the midterm elections amid surging energy prices from the war in Iran.
4: Trump met with oil and gas executives on Tuesday to discuss increasing capacity. He's also betting that a new oil deal with Venezuela can help to ease pressure on drivers. Neither effort is likely to pay off soon, certainly not by November, but that may not really be the point.
5: NPR White House correspondent Franco Ordonez is here to discuss the politics of all this. Good morning, Franco.
20: Good morning, Leila.
5: Okay, so let's start with the Venezuela deal, because the way the president is selling this is that it's the answer to high prices. Is that true?
20: Yeah. I mean, the reality is Venezuela's oil reserves are so messed up that it'll likely take years before oil production meaningfully ramps up to make a difference. A U.S. official not authorized to discuss this deal publicly admitted to reporters that the oil industry has been devastated by corruption and lack of investment, and that it also needs to be rebuilt. I asked when we could reasonably see that, and he did not answer, stating that there was no timetable. But again, experts say that this could take years.
5: What about meeting with executives? Does that do anything to fix gas prices if the problem is the oil just isn't moving because of the war with Iran, because of the fight for control of the Strait of Hormuz?
20: Certainly not overnight. I mean, before the war, tens of millions of barrels of oil, about a fifth of the world's consumption, passed through the Strait of Hormuz in Iran. Now it is a fraction of that, and it's going to be very hard to change that without ending the war. But this is the top issue on many voters' minds. I mean, and that's because gas prices are basically a proxy for the rest of the economy. We talk all the time about the big signs at gas stations displaying prices, how it's a massive scoreboard for the economy going up and down the highway. Now, John McHenry, a veteran Republican pollster, he told me that Trump has an incentive to take action even if his policies won't necessarily produce results over the next few months ahead of the midterms.
21: The first challenge is to show that you know people are concerned about it and that you care about it as well and that you're doing something about it.
5: Yeah, and with the midterms coming up, I imagine Republicans are glad he's talking about affordability, right?
20: Yeah, I mean, one of the challenges for Trump, and especially for other Republicans, is that he so often is taking the party off message. Last week is a good example of that. Mm-hmm. With all the talk about changing the name of Lake Ontario to Lake America during the trade fight with Canada, Doug High, the former communications director for the Republican National Committee, told me that Trump is hurting Senate candidates in tight races by forcing them to talk about things they don't want to talk about.
22: In North Carolina, does Michael Whatley want to be answering questions about renaming of lakes or whatever the side issue will be, you know, later this week, which we know is going to come? Or does he want to be talking about, here's what I'm trying to do for you?
20: So yes, High's glad Trump's talking about the economy. He just wishes he did it sooner.
5: So gas prices in the U.S. now average about $4 a gallon nationally. And Trump likes to blame former President Biden. But how much do Americans hold Trump responsible?
20: Well, I mean, we've seen recent polling that shows even Trump's base is growing more frustrated. I mean, part of the problem for Trump is that before the U.S. launched strikes against Iran, average prices were $1 a gallon lower national in February. We're talking under $3. And that is just a reality that Trump just can't escape.
5: That's White House correspondent Franco Ordonez. Thank you, Franco.
20: Thank you, Leila.
4: Political strategist Sarah Longwell joins us once again. She publishes the website The Bulwark and is author of the forthcoming book, How to Eat an Elephant, One Voter at a Time. Sarah, interesting title. Good morning.
23: Good morning.
4: We just heard Franco say that Americans do seem to hold Trump responsible for high prices, that they're getting frustrated, even people in his base. But how does that reflect what you hear directly from voters?
23: When I listen to voters, they absolutely blame Trump for this. And there's two reasons. One is voters know that Trump instituted the tariffs, that that was a pet project of his. There is no way to push the tariffs onto Joe Biden. And then the second is that because Donald Trump didn't ask Congress, didn't go to the American people and try to convince them that the war in Iran was a good idea, they know it was unilaterally his. And so there is no pushing the blame off to Joe Biden on this one. Trump owns both those things, and both of those issues are things voters connect directly to higher prices.
4: And when you're listening to people in focus groups, I guess my next question, so they express this frustration, they understand how it works, they identify Trump as the cause of some of their problems. But is that the voting, the decisive voting issue for a lot of people?
23: Without a doubt. You know, we open every focus group with the same question, and I've done hundreds and hundreds, and we say, how do you think things are going in the country? And right now, even Trump voters say they're not going well, and then they organically bring up things are too expensive, gas is too expensive, and the war in Iran is a disaster. Voters are actively upset at Donald Trump over the war in Iran. They expected, and they think he expected, that it was going to be sort of another Venezuela where, you know, you go in, you go out. But the fact that we are mired in a new war is deeply frustrating to his base of voters.
4: The president, of course, dismisses the value of polls, says they're, quote, demoralization operations. And we should acknowledge he's done better than the polling would suggest in previous elections. Do you have reason to think the president is more popular than he sure seems?
23: I do not. And look, the polling for him, really who it matters for is not him directly, but for the people who are running in 2026 elections. And they are going to wear his low approval rating, his historically low approval rating, like an albatross around their necks.
4: Well, let's talk about the people who are on the ballot. How do voters view Republicans in Congress, some of whom seem to privately disagree and sometimes even publicly disagree with things the president is doing, but they almost never do anything about it?
23: Well, once again, Donald Trump has made some choices in who he has nominated, right? Because he's been on a revenge tour against people like John Cornyn in Texas. They have candidates like Ken Paxton. Ken Paxton is a notoriously corrupt sort of philanderer. And because he took out an incumbent, you now have a Senate seat in Texas that is competitive because James Tallarico is running quite a good race. And Ken Paxton has long been loathed by many Republicans. You even have states. If I had told you a year ago that places like Iowa, the Iowa Senate were going to be in play, that Ohio was going to look the way it does, people wouldn't. I think analysts generally wouldn't have believed it, but all of those states are in play specifically because Donald Trump is doing as poorly with voters as he is.
4: You know, everything you say is true, and there are a lot of Republicans in Texas, for example, who don't like Ken Paxton, and yet Ken Paxton has won multiple elections over multiple years in Texas. Isn't it possible that in the end a lot of conservative-leaning voters will just disqualify the Democrat in their own minds and vote for the Republican they don't love?
23: I think that's right. Look, as you get sort of out of the summer, you're always going to see some tightening. I do think that what's going to go on in this election, though, because people are so frustrated with prices and they're so frustrated with Donald Trump, is you do end up with an enthusiasm gap where Democrats are extremely motivated to vote and Republicans are extremely demotivated to vote because there is no agenda that they like that they're looking to protect. And because Trump himself is not on the ballot, you don't get the benefit of all the low information voters who are kind of Trump only voters. And so that sets up, look, I think that Texas is always an extraordinary reach, but every condition to potentially win a federal election in Texas is currently happening.
4: Very briefly, John Ossoff, who's running for re-election to the Senate in Georgia, Democrat, has gotten a lot of traction on social media with speeches in which he says, look at the corruption in this administration. The president's son does a deal in Central Asia while you are paying higher prices, for example. Does that example resonate beyond social media with voters you talk with?
23: It absolutely does. And what John Ossoff is doing, and I wish a lot of other Democrats would study and emulate, is that he's drawing the contrast with corruption. It's not enough just to say Trump is corrupt. You have to make sure that voters understand that it's actually hurting them, that Trump's corruption, that his focus on the ballroom, his focus on, his arch and naming things, Lake Ontario, all of that stuff is in many ways both a distraction, but also he is focused on that while not focused on lowering prices for voters. And that's what they care about. That's what they hired him to do.
4: Political strategist Sarah Longwell, thanks again.
23: Thank you.
5: The man accused of killing Charlie Kirk will go to trial. There was a long day in court in Provo, Utah, as a judge heard final arguments from the prosecution and Tyler Robinson's defense. KUER's Hugo Ricard Bell was there and has more.
0: It was past 6 p.m. local time when 4th District Judge Tony Graff finally made his ruling.
1: This evidence is sufficient at this stage to support a reasonable belief the defendant is the individual who shot and killed Charlie Kirk.
0: Tyler Robinson will face a jury of his peers for 7 charges, including witness tampering and obstruction of justice. The main charge, though, aggravated murder, carries the death penalty in Utah. Kirk's public killing last September has dominated social media and other online forums, and a number of people travelled from out of state to watch the ruling. One of them, Mitchell Manley, is from Arizona. He's a former cameraman for Kirk.
2: I'm here because, I mean, I met Charlie Kirk when I was 15 years old, and he was probably the largest influence in my worldview as a young adult growing up here in America.
0: This case is personal for him. Still, he wants to see Robinson receive a fair trial, regardless of the extreme nature of online reactions to the case.
2: Innocent until proven guilty. It seems, though, that the right now are the ones trying to label people guilty until proven innocent.
0: As Judge Graff read the ruling, a small crowd of students gathered outside the court. They were part of the Utah Valley University chapter of Turning Point USA, Kirk's organization. They quietly took in the news and waited to show support for Kirk's family as they left the court. For NPR News, I'm Hugo Ricard Bell in Provo.
5: 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Good Wednesday morning. I'm Lori Mack, live from New Haven at the Gateway campus of Connecticut State Community College. Coming up, the mayor of Kyiv says Ukraine is struggling to fend off Russia's near nonstop attacks.
3: It's not secret. We have deficit of anti-drone systems. We need much more defensive weapons.
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24: A whistleblower says the Postal Service plan to monitor absentee voting is flawed. So what is the future of voting by mail 2 months before the midterms? 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
5: And the weather forecast, mostly cloudy with areas of fog and drizzle. Chance for a few showers, high in the 70s. Rain likely with possible thunderstorms and downpours tonight, low in the 60s. 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That's in Reading. More than 60,000 books will be for sale, as well as a large selection of audiobooks. And that event at the Reading Community Center runs through Monday, which is Labor Day. 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It's 620.

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1: 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I'm Leila Fadel.
2: And I'm Steve Inskeep. The war in Ukraine has changed in recent weeks. The capital city, Kyiv, used to face periodic Russian attacks, maybe once or twice a week. Now those attacks are spread out, constant. Drones, ballistic missiles, cruise missiles, hypersonic missiles, and more. Our producer, Paulina Litvinova, says the new rhythm has disrupted daily life.
3: When you have 14, 15 red alerts per day, you can't do really anything. It took me 3 days to get to the shopping mall just to buy some things I needed because, every time I went there, I was in the middle of driving and there was another air raid alert.
2: If you're driving when that alert comes, you park and dive into the nearest metro station underground. If you're at home, you head downstairs to your shelter again and again. To understand how this affects Ukraine's capital, we called the mayor of Kyiv, Vitaly Klitschko. He's 6'7" tall, a former professional boxer who has led the city for more than a decade, including its most recent trouble.
4: Almost the lives stopped in our hometown during the day. It's have a huge impact to our economy, and the city doesn't work, and citizens spend the majority of the time in shelters.
2: You said that this has affected the economy. That is striking to me because I was looking at economic statistics for Ukraine. Ukraine's economy has actually grown substantially the last several years. Are you telling me that is coming to a halt in Kyiv, at least, as long as these attacks are so constant?
4: It's actually it's a huge challenge because economy of the country play a very important role during the war. We are very appreciative for our friends who support financially Ukraine. It's very important. We very appreciate to receive defensive weapons from our partners, but we limited with human resources and with total mobilization. If, for example, you go to the street and see from 10 workers, 7 women, 3 men. And the biggest challenge for us in our hometown, the workers. One short example, a small example, the bus driver. It's traditionally is a man's job. And we have more buses than bus drivers. And that's why we study right now women for the men's jobs.
2: Do you worry about running out of people, given the sheer number of people who have been mobilized and killed?
4: It's a war. It's a war, and we lose a lot of our heroes.
2: When you are under constant attack by different kinds of aerial weapons, how strong are your defenses now?
4: It's not secret. We have deficit of anti-drone systems. We need much more defensive weapons.
2: I want to be clear on what you're saying. It's possible to shoot down a drone. It's possible to shoot down a missile. It's possible to shoot down a plane that's carrying a missile, but you do not have enough weapons to handle the onslaught at this time.
4: We have not enough weapons, it's true.
2: We are told that the Russians are deploying jet-powered drones, drones with jet engines.
4: Yeah, with jet engine.
2: Yeah, with a jet engine. Do those add to the threat to your city?
4: It's new strategy because before we listen to alarm and we understand we have 30 minutes, one hour because the drones was not so fast. And right now the drones with jet engine have almost the same speed as cruise missiles.
2: So you have only a few minutes rather than half an hour to prepare.
4: We have a couple of minutes to go to the shelters.
2: Wow. How are you preparing for this coming winter?
4: It's one of the biggest challenge for us. Kyiv is one of the biggest, largest city in East Europe. Last winter was horrible winter because the weather condition was pretty cold, and the Russians tried to destroy our power plants and let people living without heating, electricity and water. And we fighting last winter to survive. We expect the Russians will be try to destroy our heating system before the winter. I call that genocide.
2: So do you have an alternative heat system if the central one goes down?
4: We build right now with decentralized of heating system in our hometown, and prepare for the next winter is huge challenge for us right now.
2: Mayor Vitaly Klitschko of Kyiv, thanks so much.
4: You're welcome.
5: While Russian President Vladimir Putin is keeping up his assault on Ukraine, he's also professing support for Iran amid its conflict with the U.S. and Israel. Less clear is how far that support goes, as NPR's Charles Maines reports from Moscow.
6: Дамы и господа, начинается церемония подписания.
7: It's been more than a year since the leaders of Russia and Iran gathered in the Kremlin to sign a high-profile strategic partnership agreement, a treaty that solidifies the two countries as allies, but notably falls short of an outright military alliance. For that reason, comments by President Vladimir Putin to his Iranian counterpart Masoud Pezeshkian at a regional summit in Central Asia yesterday raised eyebrows. The Russian leader praised Iran's fortitude in the face of recent American attacks, telling Pezeshkian Russia was, quote, trying to give you the help you need during this difficult time and supplying you with the goods you need. Putin's statement of support comes amid U.S. intelligence findings that Moscow's been providing Tehran with targeting assistance and perhaps more to better strike U.S. military assets in the Middle East. The Kremlin leaders denied providing direct military aid, even as hawkish voices in Moscow insist Putin has the right to do so. Victor Litovkin, a retired colonel and longtime military observer for state news agencies, asked why Russia can't help its allies in Tehran, given American and NATO military support to Kyiv. Besides, Litovkin notes, Iran helped Russia by sending it Shahed drones during the early years of the war in Ukraine.
8: I don't think they've been doing it, certainly not at a high level.
7: Last month, President Trump played down the significance of any Russian aid, but said he would ask Putin about it. Yet it's not clear whether the topic was among those raised by CIA Director John Ratcliffe during a surprise visit to Moscow for meetings with Russian intelligence officials last week. Charles Maines, NPR News, Moscow.
5: This is NPR News.
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12: Live from NPR News in Washington, I'm Dave Mattingly. President Trump says the latest wave of U.S. airstrikes against Iran was in response to Iranian forces attempting to place more mines in the Strait of Hormuz. Iran responded by firing missiles at U.S. troops in Jordan and Kuwait. Iran's foreign ministry says the American strikes left people dead and wounded at a wedding in the Middle East. It's not clear who will replace U.S. Army Secretary Dan Driscoll, who submitted his resignation after 18 months on the job. NPR's Tom Bowman says Driscoll was at odds with Defense Secretary Pete Hegseth on a number of issues, including Hegseth's military leadership decisions.
13: The big problem between the two centered on the firings. Hegseth sacked more than 10 generals, reached down into the promotion list to pull off the names of people who had been carefully vetted, many of them black and female officers, and there were never really any reasons given for these firings.
14: Hegseth has said he's working to restore what he's called a warrior ethos to military leadership. Incumbent Senator Ed Markey of Massachusetts has defeated Congressman Seth Moulton in the state's Democratic Senate primary. Markey is 80 years old and was backed by the party's progressive wing. He's seeking his third term in the Senate after having spent decades in the House. Moulton is a moderate. This is NPR News.
15: From Connecticut Public Radio in New Haven, I'm Lori Mack. The state's highest court has overturned a murder conviction in a 5-1 decision. The Connecticut Supreme Court found the prosecution wasn't candid about an informal agreement with a cooperating witness who could benefit from leniency in his own case. Carlton Bryan was convicted in the 2013 killing of his pregnant girlfriend. A state-of-the-art proton therapy center is opening in Wallingford. The technology uses targeted radiological proton therapy to treat cancer. It's the first of its kind in Connecticut. Hartford Healthcare and Yale New Haven Health System teamed up to build the $75 million center. And beginning today, drivers on Route 15 will have a new exit to get onto the northbound side of I-91. The creation of Exit 64A is part of a massive multi-year project to overhaul the interchange in Meriden. This is Connecticut Public Radio.
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1: 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I'm Steve Inskeep.
2: And I'm Leila Faldin. Good morning. Massachusetts held its primary election yesterday. The most high-profile races there mirrored other recent Democratic primaries nationwide.
1: Yeah, meaning that there were matchups between progressives and moderates, also races pitting establishment politicians against political newcomers, and also questions about the future of the Democratic Party.
2: NPR politics reporter Sage Miller joins us now to explain how Massachusetts fits into these election trends. Good morning, Sage.
3: Good morning.
2: Okay, so Democratic Senator Ed Markey fended off a primary challenge. That's despite the concerns about his age and his status as an establishment figure. What happened?
3: That's right. Senator Markey pulled out another win. He faced a tough primary challenge 6 years ago against then-Congressman Joe Kennedy III. Now, it's another primary cycle, and Markey's primary challenger, Congressman Seth Moulton, is 47 years old, which matters because Moulton argued on the campaign trail that it's time for a new generation of leadership and Markey should pass the torch. He cited Markey's age as a reason. The senator is 80. The Democratic Party has been reckoning with the age of its elected officials. It's one of the primary reasons why Joe Biden dropped his reelection bid for president in 2024. But Markey proved to be resilient yet again by winning Tuesday, likely bolstered by his status as an incumbent and his progressive politics in the predictably blue state.
2: How did Markey position himself as the right choice despite Moulton's campaign strategy?
3: Well, he said that he's the original progressive in Massachusetts, and that messaging worked in the past. He won, so it looked like it worked again this year, too. Plus, it wasn't just the age issue. Markey was able to beat someone he labeled as more moderate. He knocked Moulton for his critical stance on transgender rights. Not to mention that Markey is the rare incumbent that has support from key progressive figures like Senator Bernie Sanders and Congresswoman Alexandria Ocasio-Cortez. We've seen Sanders and AOC campaigning mostly for young, progressive candidates this cycle, and it worked in other places. I'm thinking of a congressional district in Colorado where voters selected a younger, first-time candidate who was more progressive over a long-time incumbent. The same thing happened in both Michigan and Minnesota's Senate primaries, where sitting congresswomen labeled as establishment moderate candidates lost. There seems to be a real appetite among Democratic voters for more progressive candidates, even sometimes in competitive seats.
2: Okay, so he's not young, but he's positioning himself as the progressive candidate. So choosing him, it shows a tendency toward the incumbent in a year when we've seen a wave of anti-incumbency from Democratic primary voters, yeah?
3: That's right, Leila. It's a good reminder that every district is different and every state is different. Like in South Boston, where a moderate Democrat, Congressman Stephen Lynch, held on to his seat. He's been in Congress for the last 25 years. And fun fact, Lynch is the only remaining House Democrat who voted against the Affordable Care Act, commonly known as Obamacare. But he hung on against a more progressive candidate, which was considered to be shocking to some because Lynch represents a part of the state that is deeply blue. I think it shows that both Lynch and Markey are considered effective lawmakers by the people they represent. And that goes a long way in an era where voters across the nation are viewing the midterms as a referendum on the establishment political class.
2: That's NPR politics reporter Sage Miller. Thank you, Sage.
3: Thank you.
1: Margie O'Meara has been listening along with us. She's a pollster with the public opinion firm GBAO. She is the O in GBAO and a longtime Democratic strategist. Margie, welcome back.
4: Good morning.
1: Do you see a broader implication in these results?
4: I mean, I think we see that polling suggested what the results would be. The public polling very much suggested that Markey was going to lead. And that voters are thinking about candidates both that they see as a fighter and that they like. And for Ed Markey, he passed both those tests. So I think that what we can learn from this is that every primary is unique. There isn't one specific trend that you know, that pattern that every single primary fits into, that voters are looking anew for in each contest and figuring out which candidate is best for them.
1: Do you think Democratic voters broadly are looking for new leadership, even if Massachusetts Democrats backed the 80-year-old candidate?
4: Well, I guess I would say it depends on how you define new. So new doesn't have to necessarily mean, you know, a new candidate who is taking on an incumbent. It could mean, you know, feeling that somebody matches their desire to fight for what's happening in the country, to, you know, stand up for democracy, to, you know, make things better, to lower costs, to, you know, to say clearly what they mean. And, you know, for voters in these Democratic contests, that can mean someone who is centrist on some issues. It could mean someone who's older. It could mean someone who's younger. It could mean an incumbent. It could mean a challenger. It is really about who they see as feeling the same sense of urgency that they do.
1: I'm interested particularly in the candidate who lost, Seth Moulton. He's a veteran. He's in his 40s. But he gained a lot of attention after President Trump won the second time in 2024 by saying in interviews, including on a public media station, you heard it in the report just now, a reference to his critical stance on transgender rights. He said Democrats are out of touch. They're talking about issues that most Americans don't care about. He did raise transgender issues. He even said, I don't want my daughters getting run over on a playing field by a male or formerly male athlete. His words, I'm quoting here. Do you see anything in the results here that would suggest that Democratic primary voters just were not interested in Moulton's critique of the Democratic Party?
4: I mean, I think that, you know, that was probably a piece of it. I don't think that was the entire thing. I think that was probably a piece of it. I think people saw, you know, a lot of Democrats said, you know, it's not Democrats who have been talking about that issue. It's Republicans and, you know, the Trump campaign who spent hundreds of millions of dollars on that issue on
1: television.
4: Absolutely,
1: yeah.
4: And it's important to, you know, to approach these issues with compassion and curiosity. And I think people heard those comments and took them on board as you know, mean-spirited in a way, you know, and arguing in bad faith. And I think that was just a part of how primary voters who are, you know, recognize that they are in a Democratic state and so are not thinking about, like, electability in a general election in a battleground state that Trump won by some number of votes.
1: Yeah.
4: Like that was not how Democratic primary voters in Massachusetts were thinking about this. So, like, who is a fighter? And they see Elizabeth Warren and Bernie Sanders and so on standing up for Ed Markey, someone that they've known for a while, and say, you know, we've made our choice.
1: Just got a few seconds here. Granting that Republicans as a brand are not doing so great, according to polls, are Democrats, is the Democratic brand any better?
4: I think you see Democratic voters and candidates. And I'm glad you asked this, Steve, because the fact that we have so many competitive primaries, the cycle I know has caused a lot of anxiety for a lot of Democrats. It's just a sign of how mobilized we are on our side, like how you see it in the polls. Voters are mobilized. Candidates are mobilized. So there's a real sense that that this is a good moment to get engaged politically.
1: Got it. Margie O'Meara, thanks so much. This is NPR News.
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7: Good morning. I'm Hugh Morgan at the BBC. The EU's foreign policy chief says the attempted drone attack last month at Leipzig airport that Germany has attributed to Russia had the hallmarks of state-sponsored terrorism. Kaya Kallas was speaking at a European foreign ministers' meeting in Ireland.
8: We have already summoned Russian ambassadors, so have also many member states, and we will discuss what more can we do.
7: A court in South Korea has jailed the former head of a care home for people with severe disabilities for 15 years for sexually assaulting residents. The man, identified only by his surname Kim, was convicted of abusing three women at the facility in Incheon. Dozens of other suspected abuse cases were identified during a wider inspection of South Korean care homes. And the US aircraft carrier Abraham Lincoln, deployed in the Iran war, has docked in the Thai resort city of Pattaya, allowing its 5,000 service members a break for the first time in 9 months. They faced grueling conditions on board, including shortages of food and hygiene products. The conflict interrupted resupply. The BBC's Jonathan Head, who's in the city, says they still have some rules.
9: They're free to go in most of the city. They can't go in the cannabis shops. There are lots of those in Pattaya, and they're not allowed to go and take part in sea sports like paragliding or jet skiing. But otherwise, the next 4 days, this is a city that knows how to entertain, and it looks like that's what's going to happen to these sailors now.
7: I'm Hugh Morgan at the BBC in London.
10: With the Connecticut Public Radio weather report, I'm meteorologist Garrett Arshianis. The weather picture is much quieter this morning than it was yesterday morning. We are still dealing with a good amount of clouds along with some areas of fog and drizzle, but at least it's not pouring in spots like it was here on Tuesday. Overall, today's weather is looking a lot drier than yesterday. There still could be a shower or two. It'll be mainly gray, though some breaks of sun will come through and temperatures will be in the 70s. Then we'll see another round of moderate to heavy rain later tonight into early tomorrow. With the Connecticut Public Radio Weather Report, I'm meteorologist Garrett Arshianis.
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1: It's Morning Edition from NPR News. I'm Steve Inskeep.
2: And I'm Leila Fadel. The State Department, the U.S. Department of Defense, the Venezuelan government, a private Barbados-based oil company. These are the players that are involved in a deal to develop vast amounts of Venezuela's oil. NPR's Julia Simon introduces us to the man at the center of it all.
11: Alejandro Betancourt is 46 years old. He was born in Caracas.
12: He comes from a wealthy family in Venezuela.
11: This is another Alejandro.
12: Alejandro Velasco, I'm associate professor of history at New York University.
11: Betancourt came to the U.S. for college in his late 20s, early 30s. Betancourt was back in Venezuela. Nicolas Maduro was president, and the electricity sector was a mess. It wasn't maintained. It badly needed updates. Betancourt, Velasco says, didn't have a lot of relevant experience in the power industry, but his company
12: received the no-bid contract from the Maduro government to jumpstart, quite literally, some of the power delivery in Venezuela.
11: The contract was worth billions, and Velasco, an expert on Venezuela, says it didn't go well.
12: Independent reports have powerfully suggested that there was a tremendous amount of overbilling that happened, and the blackouts and rollbacks of electricity, not only did they not stop, but they accentuated.
11: He says for many Venezuelans, Betancourt's name is associated with those years of blackouts. For the past decade, Betancourt's bank accounts have been under investigation in Switzerland. He's faced investigations for money laundering in Switzerland, Spain, and the United States. He has never been charged. Betancourt did not respond to a request for comment. Now the U.S. has a new deal to develop 17 Venezuelan oil fields. This week, the White House confirmed this joint venture would be between the U.S. government and North American Blue Energy Partners. Behind that company, Alejandro Betancourt. This deal will require developing a lot of new oil fields. Many of them are the so-called Faja blend of Venezuelan oil. It's extra heavy like peanut butter and hard to produce. Here's Jorge Leon. He's head of geopolitical analysis at research firm Rystad Energy.
13: Fields that need to be developed completely from scratch.

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1: In terms of developing new Faja-type oil deposits, which is the large reserve accumulations that are most of what's available in Venezuela.
2: North American Blue Energy Partners did not respond to requests for comment. Tuesday, at a briefing with reporters, a U.S. official who spoke on the condition of anonymity was asked about Betancourt and whether he might fail to deliver on this oil deal like his electrical ventures allegedly did. The U.S. official said this is, quote, a proven operator and, quote, I'm not nominating anyone for sainthood. Ultimately, historian Alejandro Velasco says Betancourt may prove useful for the U.S. if the oil deal doesn't work out.
3: If this goes south, as it might likely do, it is much easier to then blame this small company.
2: The U.S. officials said that Betancourt, quote, is a person that in the past has been helpful to the United States government. Julia Simon, NPR News.
4: This is Morning Edition from NPR News. I'm Leila Fadel.
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10: Oh, the cat's got the measles and the dog's got the whooping cough, doggone. Oh, the cat's got the measles and the dog's got the...
11: Good Wednesday morning. I'm Lori Mack. Still ahead, the U.S. has launched more strikes at Iran one day after the two countries exchanged fire for the first time in a month. Details coming up next hour on Morning Edition. It's 6:51.

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1: 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Horizon3.ai.
0: From Marketplace in Washington, I'm Kimberly Adams. Costs for companies to ship and store goods rose significantly after the U.S. and Israel attacked Iran earlier this year, and they've stayed high. That's according to the Logistics Managers Index out this week, which measures prices and capacity across the supply chain. The index for the combined cost of inventory, warehousing, and transportation is up 18% this year. Marketplace's Henry Epp reports those higher costs for manufacturers and retailers could push up consumer prices too.
2: Before the pandemic, tariffs, and now the war in Iran, companies would bring in inventory on a predictable seasonal schedule. For example, they'd stock up for back to school in the late spring and for the holidays in the summer, says Zach Rogers at Colorado State University.
3: And we have a system built, a distribution mechanism

0: from the docks to the rail lines to the trucking fleets to warehousing that was built on this regular schedule.
1: But that schedule has gotten out of whack because as tariffs have gone up and down, companies have sometimes tried to stock up faster or bring things in at the last second. And Rogers says that unpredictability is driving up the cost of holding inventory and renting warehouse space.
0: In addition to the cost that's already there from tariffs.
1: Then there's the cost of fuel. Prices for jet fuel and diesel fuel have risen fast this year, and they touch pretty much every point in the supply chain, says Megan Schoenberger at KPMG.
2: For example, with jet fuel, you have air freight costs, and then with diesel prices, you've got long-haul trucking, you've got short haul or that last mile, so whoever's shipping directly to your house and drops off your box.
1: Companies will likely raise consumer prices to make up for those costs, but because consumers are so stretched by years of inflation, some firms, Schoenberger says, may try to find ways to absorb them. I'm Henry App for Marketplace.
3: Let's do the numbers. The FTSE in London is down 0.7%. Dow, S&P, and NASDAQ futures are down in the negative 0.2% to negative 0.6% range, with the Dow future down 82 points. The U.S. and Iran continue to trade strikes in the Middle East, sending oil prices up. Brent crude is up 0.6% at $95.18 a barrel. West Texas Intermediate crude is up 0.3% at $90.49 a barrel. And the sell-off continues in the global bond market, with yields rising in the United States and Europe. The 10-year Treasury yield in the U.S. is up at 4.81%. The U.K.'s 10-year gilt is up at 5.28%. And Germany's 10-year bund is up at 3.39%. Marketplace Morning Report is supported by VantageScore, the predictive credit score that helps lenders accurately assess an additional 33 million consumers using accurate, alternative, and trended data. VantageScore.com. 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We're continuing to check in with businesses across the country about how they're navigating tariff refunds and the shifting tariff landscape. The U.S. government has so far issued at least $100 billion in refunds. That's been a windfall for big businesses like Walmart and Target, who are getting billions of dollars back. But the same can't be said for everybody else. Let's turn now to Rachel Rosner. She's the owner and founder of Eldon Street Tea Shop in Reston, Virginia. And she joins me now for more. Rachel, welcome back to the show.
4: Hi, Kimberly. Thank you for having me.
3: The last time you joined us, you said your business was still considering whether or not to apply for tariff refunds. Where did you land with that?
4: We did apply. We are still waiting for the next steps. So we're just kind of great if we can get it sooner rather than later. But we have had success from our vendors reaching out to us saying that they have gotten refunds and they are going to be working with the vendor accounts to distribute funds that way.
3: Yeah, it feels like your business is particularly sensitive to tariffs. Why is that?
4: Well, most of the products that we buy are not grown here in the United States. In this newest round of tariffs with Canada, tea is actually exempt from the tariff schedule. However, that does not make us safe and free and clear from these tariffs. Things like packaging, paper products, as well as July tariffs that went into effect around the world, we are dealing with supply chain issues and trying to get those spices and herbs that we get from all around the world to come in at a reasonable, workable price. And it's becoming very, very hard. The amount of time that I have to sift through, you know, vendors for cardamom or for lavender or chamomile, it takes time from away from my daily tasks and money.
3: Yeah, how much time are you spending sorting through just what tariffs you even have to pay?
4: Oh, I would definitely say about 3 hours to 4 hours a day.
3: Every day?
4: I would say most days, 5 out of 7. We order things on a regular basis, and it changes daily what, you know, what our vendors can offer us prices. When we run out of a product, that vendor might not have it in. And so then I have to go and maybe work with a different vendor that I have never worked with before, vet them, make sure that they're organic compliance, they're working different fair trade practices. You know, we have a long list of rules that we set for working for vendors. And so it takes a long time to source those products.
5: Rachel Rosner is owner and founder of Eldon Street Tea Shop in Reston, Virginia. Rachel, thank you so much.
4: Thank you for having me.
5: Rosner also explained how tariffs and other economic headwinds are disrupting imports as retailers prepare for the holiday shopping season. 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In Washington, I'm Kimberly Adams with the Marketplace Morning Report. 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
6: I'm Jeremy Hobson. This summer has been one of extreme weather with record-breaking heat, devastating wildfires, and way more tornadoes than usual. And we're just starting hurricane season in the Atlantic. Scientists say things are getting much more severe because of rising temperatures due to global climate change. So how are extreme weather and climate change affecting you? That's next time on The Middle.
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8: Good morning. The U.S. fights another battle over the Strait of Hormuz. The military says it's working to keep open the waterway that was open before the U.S. started a war. Where is the conflict heading? It's Morning Edition from NPR News. What does a whistleblower say about mail-in ballots? I'm Leila Faldin.
9: And I'm Steve Inskeep. The allegation involves President Trump's order for the Postal Service to check the names on absentee ballots before delivering them. Also, what's the source of bigotry against American Muslims? A book tells of family experiences before and after the 9/11 attacks. It's Wednesday, September 2nd. This day in 1901 at the Minnesota State Fair, Theodore Roosevelt said, "Speak softly and carry a big stick. You will go far." The news is next.
10: Live from NPR News in Washington, I'm Windsor Johnston. President Trump is facing growing pressure to bring down gas prices with the midterm elections just 2 months away. NPR's Franco Ordonez reports the White House is looking to U.S. producers and Venezuela for relief, but neither is expected to lower prices quickly.
11: Venezuela's oil reserves are so messed up that it'll likely take years before oil production meaningfully ramps up to make a difference. A U.S. official not authorized to discuss this deal publicly admitted to reporters that the oil industry has been devastated by corruption and lack of investment and that it also needs to be rebuilt. I asked when we could reasonably see that, and he did not answer, stating that there was no timetable. But again, experts say that this could take years.
10: That's NPR's Franco Ordonez reporting. President Trump met with oil and gas executives yesterday to discuss boosting production. Treasury Secretary Scott Bessent says the artificial intelligence boom will give a boost to the U.S. economy. But as NPR's Scott Horsley reports, Bessent says industry leaders have done a horrendous job of making that case.
12: Bessent spoke at a gathering of global finance ministers who got an update from industrial companies, drug makers, and farm equipment manufacturers about how they're actually using artificial intelligence in the workplace. The Treasury Secretary says the technology can be transformative, but he cautioned backers have a challenge in persuading a skeptical American public.
13: They are going to have to convince the American people that all the benefits will not accrue to a small group.
12: Bassin argues the spread of AI could also contribute to a boom in startup businesses by making it easier for firms to find their footing with just a small number of people. Scott Horsley, NPR News, Washington.
10: The president of Ukraine is warning that Russian airspace will soon be de facto closed because it will be filled with Ukrainian drones until the war ends. NPR's Joanna Gikisis reports the latest move could compromise air travel in the region.
14: In a video message, Ukrainian President Volodymyr Zelensky warned airlines, insurers, and foreign governments that Russian skies are becoming unsafe.
15: Ukraina не загрожує.
14: Ukraine does not threaten civilian aviation, Zelensky said. There will simply be drones in Russia's skies on a scale that has to be taken into account. Russian President Vladimir Putin called the remark, quote, a declaration of state terrorism. Ukraine's long-range drones have repeatedly struck Russian logistics and energy sites this year. Russia is using missiles and jet-powered drones for deadly strikes on Ukrainian cities. Joanna Kakissis, NPR News, Lviv, Ukraine.
10: This is NPR News in Washington.
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17: For Connecticut Public Radio, I'm Lori Mack. Connecticut's top election official has responded to reports that the state is one of nine chosen for a federal voter fraud investigation by the Trump administration. Secretary of the State Stephanie Thomas assures voters that a federal probe will not affect Connecticut's November 3rd election.
18: Allegations of election law violations is not unusual. In fact, as we know here in Connecticut, we believe in that so strongly, we have our State Elections Enforcement Commission put together to do just that.
17: Thomas says the state has laws to protect voters, election workers, and polling sites. Several media outlets report that the Department of Homeland Security's voter fraud investigation calls for federal agents to pursue leads, conduct interviews, and support referrals for prosecution in the weeks leading to the November election. Lawyers for the Waterbury man who was allegedly held captive by his stepmother will get access to internal records from the Department of Children and Families. As Isabel Marcellus from our Accountability Project reports, the records are part of an internal review of how DCF handled his case.
19: The man alleges failures by DCF allowed him to endure decades of abuse. He is now seeking permission to sue the agency. The state says the case should be dropped because too much time has gone by. DCF last contacted the family in 2005. Attorney Joel Faxon is representing the victim, who identifies as S. He says his client couldn't file the claim until he escaped last year.
20: The attorney general demands that the case have been brought while S was still in captivity. That's a preposterous concept.
19: DCF's internal review came to light through a FOIA request filed by Connecticut Public, but it hasn't been released. Claims Commissioner Robert Shea directed the attorneys to settle what can be shared under seal. Isabel Marcellus, Connecticut Public Radio.
17: The state comptroller is predicting a state government surplus of more than $450 million. Sean Scanlon says Connecticut revenue estimates have increased by more than $60 million. The numbers are for the current fiscal year, which began at the start of July and runs through the end of June 2027. In the spring, Connecticut was briefly projecting a small deficit, but higher revenue estimates have since put the state back in the black. This is Connecticut Public Radio News.
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17: In the weather forecast, mostly cloudy with a chance for a few showers, high in the 70s. Rain likely with possible thunderstorms and downpours tonight, low in the 60s. It's 7:07.
9: 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I'm Steve Inskeep.
0: And I'm Leila Faldin. Good morning. The latest U.S. strikes on Iran aim to reopen the Strait of Hormuz.
9: A major U.S. goal in the war is to clear the waterway that was clear before the U.S. started the war. In a few minutes, we'll get a perspective on where that effort stands from retired Rear Admiral John Kirby. We begin with the statements from both sides. The U.S. says Iran tried to lay mines in the strait, so the U.S. hit Iran. Iran claims the strikes hit civilians, and Iran opened fire on U.S. allies in the region.
0: NPR's Hadil Al-Shalchi is following all this from Istanbul and joins me now. Good morning.
2: Good morning, Leila.
0: So a second day of strikes. Walk me through what happened.
2: So late last night, the U.S. military issued a statement saying it had completed a wave of strikes against Iranian military targets. It said those targets included air defense sites, radar systems, communication sites, and mine laying capabilities. It said that the strikes were a result of recent Iranian attempts to attack commercial shipping in the Strait of Hormuz and against American service members based in the region. Iran retaliated by targeting U.S. assets in Kuwait, Jordan, Bahrain, and Iraq. The Kuwaiti Armed Forces said its defenses were, quote, confronting Iranian missile and drone attacks and told its citizens to find shelter. Now, the Iranian Guard Corps spokesperson said today that U.S. forces bombed military and civilian targets in southern Iran, causing civilian and military casualties, and that Iran would continue to attack U.S. bases in the region. We also know Iranian state media reported that a U.S. strike on a wedding in southern Iran killed 5 people and wounded 50 others. The U.S. military didn't immediately respond to that claim, but the spokesperson for U.S. Central Command posted online that they were aware of reports of civilian casualties. There have also been heightened travel warnings for Americans traveling in the Middle East.
0: So all of this is focused on reopening the Strait of Hormuz, which, as Steve mentioned, was open before the U.S. and Israel attacked Iran. Who controls the key waterway right now?
2: So, I mean, the short answer is no one country. Iran continues to blockade some routes in the waterway, and the U.S. has a Navy blockade on Iranian ports. But then yesterday, new data coming out of a maritime intel firm called Tanker Trackers showed that around 4 million barrels of crude oil passed through the Strait of Hormuz on average per day in August. And it was all largely undetected by Iran. Now, that's still only a third of what exited the strait before the war, but notable nonetheless. Iran has also said it was close to agreeing with Oman on a proposed framework to temporarily reopen the strait. Iranian officials said they'd come up with maps for establishing a temporary corridor, maritime control, traffic division. But then they've gone radio silent in the past few days on the status of those talks.
0: President Trump has said he is in no hurry to get back to the table with Iran to negotiate opening the strait or ending the war, although we hear him change his position pretty frequently. Is Iran interested in getting back to talks?
2: Well, to be honest, Iranian officials for days now have been calling for a return to diplomacy. Just yesterday, Iranian President Masoud Pezeshkian said Iran would go back to a ceasefire it reached with the U.S. in June if President Trump is willing to do so also. He said that Iran would, quote, immediately reciprocate if the U.S. commits to the promises it made in a memorandum of understanding. And just as a reminder, that MOU called for an immediate ceasefire, and in it, Iran agreed to allow ships to pass through the Strait of Hormuz in exchange for the U.S. to end its naval blockade, lift sanctions, and have temporary relief on Iranian oil exports. But then, of course, the ceasefire broke in July after Iran struck tankers in the Strait of Hormuz.
0: That's NPR's Hadil Al-Shalchi in Istanbul. Thank you, Hadil.
2: You're welcome.
9: Retired Rear Admiral John Kirby has been listening with us. He was press secretary at the Pentagon and State Department and White House in the Biden administration and is now director of the University of Chicago Institute of Politics. Admiral Kirby, welcome back.
22: Thank you very much. Good to be with you, Steve.
9: I just want to begin by saying I'm following these latest strikes, and I do not understand yet the U.S. strategy. And by that, I mean, what is the longer-term U.S. objective, and how do its current actions support that objective? Do you feel you understand the strategy?
22: My strong feeling is that there's two aspects here. One is they had to act to prevent Iran from mining the strait. They saw evidence that they were going to use rockets to launch mines into the strait. They had to act to prevent that. That, of course, set off retaliation by the Iranians. I don't think that President Trump wants to escalate here, but he also wants to send a strong signal to Iran that if they continue these harassing maneuvers, that he's going to answer in kind. So my strong suspicion is that he is trying to escalate to de-escalate. The problem with Iran is that that doesn't work with them, particularly with the IRGC, who are hardliners.
1: Well, let's talk about that, because this can begin to feel like a permanent state of war between the U.S. and Iran. The U.S. used to have this pretty much permanent Cold War with Iran, and now it seems that we're more like Israel and that we're more or less always at war with Iran. Is that how you see it?
22: That's the fear. And that's my worry, is that we are now in some sort of a new normal, Steve, where there'll be these tit-for-tat strikes back and forth and no real effort to get back to the table. I did find it encouraging that the Iranian president mentioned he would be willing to get back to the table. But the problem is he doesn't have the literal or figurative finger on the trigger of the drones and the missiles and the mines. That's the IRGC, and they have very little interest in getting back to the table.
1: Do you worry that there might be multiple centers of power in Iran and that nobody can really bring the country to the table?
22: Absolutely. I 100% believe that. This is a fractured government. And the people that Mr. Kushner and Mr. Witkoff and the Omanis are speaking to, the elected leadership of Iran, they don't have the same strategic outcomes in mind that the IRGC and the mullahs have in mind. And quite frankly, everything I've seen is that the mullahs and the IRGC have more purchase with the new supreme leader than do the elected leadership.
1: Meaning that the hardliners, as we call them, the people who are more strongly against the United States, seem to have more power.
22: That is correct.
1: Can you give a sailor's perspective on what seems to be happening in the Strait of Hormuz? We just heard from Adil Al-Shalchi there. It's only 20 miles across. Seems
22: right.
1: Like Iran can block it. In fact, they did at one point. And yet we're also told that ships with millions of barrels of oil are slipping past, apparently without being seen by the Iranians, even as the Iranians seem to be trying to mine the strait. Do you feel you understand what's happening and the mechanics of it all?
22: I do. So there is a southern route along the coast of Oman that the United States Navy is helping shepherd ships along. Now, they do this as clandestinely as possible, mostly at night, quietly, without a lot of lights or fanfare, certainly no actual escorts by U.S. Navy vessels. But the U.S. Navy has overwatch. They're watching from the sky. They're monitoring what's going on in Iran to keep those ships on a safe southerly track. So that's how these ships are getting out. Now, to be fair, not every ship is taking the Navy up on this offer, and some ships have been able to get through on their own. But that's really the venue through which ships are getting out, and quite frankly, some are getting back in.
1: Do the Iranians just not have the radar or other surveillance systems to see those ships as long as they stay on the far side of the strait?
22: The Iranians are greatly limited into what they can do to prevent that traffic because of the strikes that the United States military has continued to conduct in Iran. In fact, just recently, CENTCOM just announced that some of the sites they hit over the last 24, 36 hours were radar sites. So it is very difficult. It's difficult, not completely impossible, but very difficult for the Iranians to suspect to see this traffic and then to take action.
1: That does make me wonder in a few seconds if it is possible that the U.S. at some point could make Iran irrelevant to the Strait of Hormuz, to degrade their capabilities to the point where ships can just pass.
22: I don't think that we're anywhere near that right now, Steve. I think the Iranians still have capability. And remember, Steve, it doesn't take an actual weapon or a strike. It just takes fear. Fear alone can help shipping companies avoid the strait.
1: Retired Rear Admiral John Kirby, pleasure talking with you. Thank you so much.
22: Thank you, Steve.
0: Congress has managed to avoid a government shutdown just ahead of the midterms. Federal funding was set to expire at the end of this month, but on Tuesday, the House signed off on an extension through mid-December that had already cleared the Senate, and President Trump is expected to sign it. NPR congressional reporter Sam Greenglass explains why this time most lawmakers were eager to avoid a prolonged funding lapse.
3: Republican Tom Cole, who chairs the House Appropriations Committee, says this stopgap should give the nation certainty.
4: Certainty that our service members will be paid. Certainty that the TSA will remain operating. Certainty that Social Security checks will go out on time.
3: Congressional leaders turned to a short-term extension known as a continuing resolution, or CR, after funding talks between Republicans and Democrats broke down. Ted Lieu, vice chair of the Democratic caucus, was among the more than two-thirds of House members who voted to keep funding flowing at the same levels through December 11th.
23: Even though doing CRs is a stupid way to run government, we have a whole another month left, and the Republicans who control the House, the Senate, and White House are basically waving the white flag of surrender.
24: We know why this is necessary. These crazy Democrats in Congress don't mind shutting the government down and hurting the American people.
3: That's House Speaker Mike Johnson.
24: They demonstrated that already. three times this Congress. That's roughly one-third of the calendar year of our federal government went without full funding.
3: Democrats withheld their votes for funding as Republicans refused to extend expiring health insurance subsidies and agree to rein in the tactics of immigration officers. But this time, neither side was willing to risk taking the blame for a shutdown just as voters head to the polls. Democrats were also able to extract some concessions, like delaying a rule allowing political appointees to cancel grants for any reason. Rosa DeLauro, the top Democrat on appropriations, says Congress needs to assert its power of the purse.
5: Funding for cancer research should not be blocked because of partisan politics. Disaster relief should not depend on who they voted for in the last election.
3: Some lawmakers, like Republican Chip Roy, voted no, complaining about leadership shoving through extensions, sometimes with other policies attached, with little input from rank-and-file members.
6: We're going to be putting a continuing resolution to fund government with a number of significant policies on it. I think that is a mistake.
3: Fights on funding are not over. They'll now be waiting on the other end of the midterms. Sam Greenglass, NPR News.
17: 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Good Wednesday morning. I'm Lori Mack, live from New Haven at the Gateway Campus of Connecticut State Community College. Thanks for listening this morning. Still ahead, a whistleblower says a new U.S. Postal Service online portal could derail the midterm elections. Some Democrats are furious.
8: This system seems designed to fail. 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
11: With the Connecticut Public Radio Weather Report, I'm meteorologist Garrett Arshianis. Watch out for a few areas of patchy fog and drizzle early on this Wednesday. It is going to be a mainly cloudy day, though it's not going to be as damp as yesterday. There could still be some patches of drizzle at points, but I'm not expecting any real heavy rain through the day. Temperatures will be mainly in the 70s. And then we'll see more rain come in tonight, especially after midnight. Lows will be in the 60s. And look for clouds tomorrow with periods of rain. Downpours are possible. We'll be in the 70s to near 80. With the Connecticut Public Radio Weather Report, I'm meteorologist Garrett Arshianis.
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17: Well, there's one problem to tell you about on the roads this morning in Danbury. I-84 westbound. It's closed between exits 3 and 2. That's because of an earlier crash. The exit 1 off-ramp is also closed. 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It's 720.

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2: And I'm Leila Fadel. In the post-9/11 era, American Muslims became the target of government suspicion, mass surveillance, and overreach because they happened to share a faith with the attackers. That was the America that investigative journalist Rosina Ali grew up in. So when she started her book on the roots of Islamophobia in the United States, fear that turned to hatred, she searched for the start of that bigotry and found that it took root well before America was attacked. The faith has long been depicted as foreign, as different, as dangerous, and that's despite Islam being part of the country since its founding. She tells the story through four families across eight decades in her new book, Seasons of Fury. Tell me about the family you open the book with, the Jabaras.
3: The Jabara family, you know, the father served in the army. He was such a proud member of various organizations in their small town. And I really wanted to show how even this quintessential American small town family had been shaken by anti-Arab and anti-Muslim surveillance and targeting by the government.
2: And this wasn't in the post-9/11 era. This was in the 60s, 70s.
3: Absolutely. The Israel-Arab War of 1967 really shaped the political identity of a lot of Arab Americans living especially in Michigan. And FBI agents were visiting people in mosques or inquiring about who was attending mosques. And this was in 1968, 1969. Anti-Muslim sentiment in this country has been so closely intertwined with national security issues. And this idea that Muslims are foreign and that they present a national security threat because they're foreign, really took hold after 1967. And I do think that's one of the reasons why anti-Muslim sentiment remains one of the most enduring forms of racism in the United States today.
2: So in the post-9/11 era, you spend a significant amount of time looking at another family, the Siraj family, and a terrorism prosecution of a young man named Mateen, who's from that family. He doesn't buy anything. He doesn't actually build any bombs, but he is goaded into a plot by a law enforcement informant and talks about blowing up a New York subway station. He actually backs out of the plot entirely, but he gets 30 years. You also tell us the story of a couple white supremacists who do buy ammunition and plan out a racist attack that is then foiled just as it starts. There is one shot fired, as you describe it in the book. And yet one gets 10 years and one gets 14 years, while Mateen gets 30 years and was not far along in the process. What did examining Mateen's case versus other non-terrorism prosecution cases tell you?
3: The way that terrorism has been litigated has been really uneven. What that does at the end of the day is place a moral category on the Muslim community that has been caught up in counterterrorism prosecutions. When someone like Mateen goes to jail for 30 years, that sends a signal to the public that this person was uniquely dangerous.
2: You talk about the appeals on some of these cases, where the judges think, well, they did this bad thing and now they're being punished and they've been held in solitary and they haven't been treated very well. And so how can we not be sure that they'll come out and not hate America more and do it again? And it becomes this sort of cycle.
3: Yes, it's kind of an almost Kafkaesque legal system, because a lot of judges were so afraid you know, understandably so, the entire public and the government was afraid of another terrorist attack.
2: Yeah.
3: But the way the judges have justified putting people in prison is by saying, we don't know if solitary confinement or decades in jail will make them more radical, and therefore we need to keep these defendants in prison for longer. And with that logic, no one can actually win their freedom.
2: That way of thinking, what does it end up doing then to American Muslim communities?
3: I mean, after 9/11, one of the things that happened was that it basically swept up almost all the Muslim community in the United States under this gaze of suspicion from the FBI, from the police departments, but also from neighbors. We're also seeing this Islamophobia play out against candidate Abdullah Sayed in Michigan, who is running for Senate. We saw it against Zohran Mamdani during his campaign. 9/11 was evoked over and over again, suggesting that he would be detrimental to New York. And it is astonishing to me that politicians can regurgitate such anti-Muslim sentiment, and there's very little cost to them peddling this vitriol.
2: And the president posted a photo of himself with Melania side by side with a photo of El Sayed and his wife, Sarah Jukaku, with the caption, "Two very different Americas."
3: Yes, he did. I do think that we live in two Americas now, where one part of the United States would see that photo of Abdullah Sayed and his wife and think, this is terrible. I don't want to live here. I don't want people like that in this country. It's also worth noting that Abdullah Sayed's wife wears a hijab. There's also another part of the country that says, this is wonderful. This is diversity. This is what it means to live in the United States. For so long, there has been a narrative that Muslims are different, that has been peddled from the left and the right. But I do think that's shifting in pockets. I do think that, for example, the political excitement among Muslim New Yorkers has really shown what can happen when you engage Muslims politically. But I will say that nationally, that reckoning has not quite happened. And I think it won't happen until Americans start seeing Muslims as a part of this country.
2: Rosina Ali is a journalist and contributing writer at New York Times Magazine. She is the author of Seasons of Fury, Four Families, and the Rise of Islamophobia in America. Thank you, Rosina, and congratulations on your book.
3: Thank you so much.
2: This is NPR News.
4: This is a UConn Health Minute about sports injuries. While making a tackle on the Gaelic football field, Rory ruptured a biceps tendon.
5: I knew right away that something had gone wrong. 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It was sore. It was painful.
4: 2 days later, he saw Dr. Corey Edgar, orthopedic surgeon at UConn Health.
6: In that particular injury, acuity of care is really important because, obviously, as the muscle retracts, if we wait too long, scar forms, and it's really hard to get it back out to length. 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
7: Live from NPR News in Washington, I'm Dave Mattingly. The U.S. and Iran have exchanged more airstrikes in the Middle East. President Trump says the latest American attacks were in response to Iran trying to place more mines in the Strait of Hormuz. Iran responded by firing missiles at U.S. troops in Jordan and Kuwait. The House has voted to censure Republican Congressman Chuck Edwards of North Carolina. NPR's Claudia Grisales says an ethics investigation found Edwards sexually harassed two female staff members.
8: Chuck Edwards rejected the allegations, taking to the House floor to urge his colleagues to vote against censure. And while he apologized to the two female staffers at the center of the probe, he said he should be judged on the, quote, facts.
9: Mr. Speaker, regret is not an admission of sexual harassment.
8: However, the 65-year-old congressman ended his re-election bid after the panel shared its investigative findings. The House Ethics Committee said Edwards created a hostile work environment fueled by sexual harassment and unwanted advances on two of his employees. The censure marks a rare public shaming on the House floor, the panel's maximum punishment, short of expulsion. Claudia Rizales, NPR News.
7: Senator Ed Markey of Massachusetts is a step closer to winning a third term. He defeated Congressman Seth Moulton in the state's Democratic Senate primary. This is NPR News.
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2: For Connecticut Public Radio, I'm Lori Mack. The state's highest court has overturned a murder conviction in a 5-1 decision. The Connecticut Supreme Court found the prosecution team was not candid about an informal agreement with a cooperating witness who could benefit from leniency in his own case. Carlton Bryan was convicted in the 2013 killing of his pregnant girlfriend. Hundreds of students, faculty members, and alumni gathered on Yale's campus yesterday for a demonstration. As Connecticut Public's Chris Polanski reports, they're calling on university leadership to reject a settlement with the Trump administration.
9: Film and television actor Sam Waterston, a Yale graduate, said he was motivated to attend the demonstration because he believes his alma mater should not give in to White House demands.
10: The great lesson of World War II was never given to a bully. And that's what's happening now. And then you can't but be afraid of where that might lead, because there are examples.
9: Yale student body president Alex Chen said the university needs to maintain its autonomy.
11: This is an inflection point for democracy, but also to put pressure on the university to uphold those values.
9: The Trump Justice Department has alleged admissions discrimination at Yale, and reports indicate Yale leadership has been in settlement negotiations with the DOJ. Yale said in a statement it would not comment on an ongoing legal matter, but that it remains committed to academic freedom. Chris Polanski, Connecticut Public Radio.
2: Scientists with the New England Aquarium say an aerial survey of the Massachusetts coast revealed a busy season in the area. The team regularly studies the Northeast Canyons and Seamount Marine National Monument. The researchers found 15 different marine species on their August survey, including dolphins, manta rays, and an endangered fin whale mother and calf. Catherine McKenna is an associate research scientist at the aquarium.
12: That long-term time series has been really helpful for documenting what species are out there at what times of year and seeing how that's been changing over time and just really getting a glimpse of what's out there and the kind of diversity we see.
2: She says the deep sea area has the highest biodiversity on the East Coast. Last February, President Trump lifted the ban against commercial fishing in the area. This is Connecticut Public Radio News. It's 7:34.
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1: It's Morning Edition from NPR News. I'm Steve Inskeep.
13: And I'm Leila Faldin. Good morning. A whistleblower is warning that the U.S. Postal Service could derail the midterm election with its plan to follow an order by President Trump. That order is attempting to restrict mail-in voting. And for now, a court ruling is blocking key parts of the Postal Service plan. NPR's Hansi Lo Wang joins us now to explain what this all means for voters. Good morning, Hansi.
14: Good morning, Leila.
13: Okay, so we have this whistleblower report about what the Postal Service is doing. Who is this person and what are their concerns?
14: This is an anonymous federal government official who filed a report with a nonprofit called Whistleblower Aid. And the concern is that the Postal Service has been preparing to roll out a new online system for collecting names of mail-in voters from city election officials as required by Trump's order. And I should note, USPS is a financial supporter of NPR. And what this report says is that that system is not ready. And if the courts allow USPS to require states to use it, there may be a lot of eligible mail-in voters who will not get their ballots in time for the midterms or at all.
13: Okay, that's a lot at stake for voters. What could stop ballots from getting delivered?
14: Well, part of the Postal Service's plan is to check the ballot envelopes states want to send out for the midterms, and the voters' names that have to match with voters' names on the envelopes have to match with what is in that portal. And the whistleblower report claims that portal system has not been properly tested and that USPS has set up an unusually strict policy for checking envelopes. Basically, there could be major delays in getting out ballots if there's any discrepancy between what's on the envelopes and the mail-in voter list states submit through the portal. And USPS says in a statement they are carefully reviewing the concerns raised in this whistleblower report. It was submitted to USPS by Senator Richard Blumenthal, a Democrat from Connecticut. And here's what the senator told Here and Now.
15: This system seems designed to fail, which is consistent with the president's dislike of mail-in balloting, but it is also illegal, unconstitutional, and unconscionable.
13: I mean, this is coming up, Hansi, with Election Day about 2 months away, so absentee ballots have to go out soon, right?
14: Yes. In fact, North Carolina has to start mailing out its mail ballots this Friday. But there's still a lot of uncertainty because the legal fight over the USPS plan for Trump's order is still playing out. You know, for now, like you said, key parts of the plan are still blocked, and that ruling has been appealed, and the Supreme Court will likely have to weigh in on the order's legality. You know, Trump said he issued these directives for USPS to stop illegal voting by non-US citizens, which many studies and audits have found to be extremely rare. But a federal judge in Boston has ruled the Postal Service's plan is likely illegal because USPS has no authority to control voting by mail.
13: Okay, a lot to keep track of in the courts. So what should voters take away from all this?
14: You know, it's a very uncertain time, especially for parts of the country who that vote by mail only. And many election officials are trying to come up with backup plans. But for most of the country, the thing to keep in mind is right now, mail-in voting is still a viable option, just as it was when President Trump voted by mail in Florida earlier this year. And right now, USPS is expected to deliver ballots as usual for the midterms. A new court ruling could change that, but we don't know when that could come. So we'll keep watching.
13: That is NPR's Hansi Lo Wang. Hansi, thank you.
14: You're welcome.
1: Let's bring in a lawyer who is representing the whistleblower Hansi discussed. David Kligerman is the lawyer's name, a senior vice president and special counsel at whistlebloweraid.org. Good morning, sir.
16: Good morning. Pleasure to be here.
1: Okay, I just want to underline this whistleblower is not named. You're withholding their name for their security, I presume. Is this person senior enough within USPS to know what they're talking about?
16: I think the person certainly has enough visibility within the whole system at USPS to know exactly what he's talking about.
1: And when you talk to him, he sounds credible and gives lots of details.
16: This individual has given details, and we're also confident that if the Postal Service were called upon or required to release information about this information that they have and documents and otherwise would confirm this.
1: Okay, so let's just talk through how the system is supposed to work. Let's say a state that is contested this year, Michigan, just to pick a state, sends out a batch of absentee ballots to people so that they can fill out those ballots and return them through the mail. What happens under this Postal Service process?
16: So under this Postal Service process, well, let me explain what happens. The ordinary process is that in past elections, the state puts the ballots in the mail and they go to the voters, beginning and end, right? Normal process. Under this new process now, there's a number of gates that the states have to go through to get the ballots, the blank ballots, delivered to voters. I mean, first they have to enter information into this new portal, completely new, that's being built hastily, all this, I should add. Then they, if they want to bring the ballots down to the post office before they can do that in batches of 1,000, 10,000, they have to enter manifest into the system. They have to match the initial voter list that the states have put together. And then when they bring them down to the post office, they have to have a sampling. And if any one of the ballots in the sample is bad, something is wrong, the reader doesn't work, the barcode is smudged, it goes back to the state again and they've got to start again. And so,
1: wait a minute, the whole batch, if they sent out 10,000 or 100,000 ballots at once, they would all be returned?
16: Absolutely.
1: For one mistake.
16: One mistake. And by the way, a mistake that may not be a mistake, right? Because they've hastily put together the IT system. So it very well may be that the ballot is, in every ballot is completely 100% correct. But as our whistleblower complaint alleges and he goes into, the entire IT system has been built in a matter of weeks when it should be built in maybe a year or more. And so there's no guarantee. In fact, when they've tested this IT system, it's crashed. So you've got a 0% failure rate, which, by the way, is unprecedented. No other part of the mail system has this. And then it's based on checking and verifying it's a system that's been built in a way that almost seems designed to fail.
1: Is it your allegation then that many people would just never receive an absentee ballot to fill out?
16: That's the biggest concern, yes.
1: Okay. Let's think about the government's justification for this. They're saying we're just checking. We're just checking the names. We want to check this against a voter database and see if this is a real voter who is receiving this absentee ballot. What's wrong with that?
16: One of the things that's potentially wrong with that is that as the lawsuits that are going on allege, and as the court in Massachusetts has thus far held during their injunction, the new injunction, that exceeds the post office's authority. Right? The post office's job is to deliver mail to the addressee. It's not to be involved in elections. But beyond that, this is a solution that does not meet the problem, right? I mean, if you want to verify to whom it's sent to, there's a very different way to do it than this. And certainly you would have to take quite a bit of time to mess with the crown jewel of American democracy, which is elections, and with a third of Americans voting by ballots.
1: Just got about 10 seconds left. I want to know if your whistleblower, your client, in effect, would be willing to testify in these ongoing court cases.
16: I think everything is potentially open right now. I think the individuals come forward because they're concerned about this. And I think if they had to, they would do what they had to do.
1: David Kligerman of whistleblowerAid.org. Thanks so much.
16: My pleasure. Thank you.

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2: Olivia Rodrigo fans, are you ready? 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
3: 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The most advanced form of radiation treatment for cancer will soon be available in Connecticut. WSHU's Molly Ingram visited the state's soon-to-open Proton Center and has this report.
4: Proton therapy is a highly precise treatment for tumors. It minimizes damage to healthy tissue and has fewer side effects than other treatments. There are only 52 proton centers in the country. That's because the machine itself is massive. 55 tons, and expensive to build and maintain. Charles Rutter is a radiation oncologist. He will serve as the center's assistant medical director.
5: So the Proton Center represents a quantum leap in the technologies that we have here in Connecticut.
4: The center in Wallingford is a partnership between the state's two largest hospital systems, Hartford Healthcare and Yale New Haven Health. They'll start treating patients in the coming months. For the New England News Collaborative, I'm Molly Ingram.
3: In Massachusetts, the leader of a world-class research institute at the UMass Chan School of Medicine is moving his lab to Montreal. RNA expert Phil Zamore says he decided to leave amid funding and immigration disruptions from the Trump administration. WBUR's Martha Biebinger reports.
6: The Canadians are luring Phil Zamore with at least $12 million over 8 years to study whatever he wants. In Massachusetts, Zamore founded three biotech companies and helped produce drugs that treat high cholesterol, hemophilia, and other rare diseases. But in the last 18 months, Zamore's had to lay off staff and stop taking on graduate students.
7: I'm leaving because I can't do my best science in the United States. Science is incredibly fragile. A year or two gap in funding can spell the end of a whole research program.
6: Colleagues say the science Zamore does in Canada will benefit everyone. But they say the loss for UMass and the state is irreplaceable. For the New England News Collaborative, I'm Martha Biebinger.
3: And this is Connecticut Public Radio News. I'm Lori Mack. It's 7:45.
0: It's Morning Edition from NPR News. I'm Steve Inskeep.
8: And I'm Leila Faldin. Good morning. It's been 2 years since the U.S. Supreme Court decided cities, counties, and states could stop people who are homeless from sleeping outdoors in public spaces. Since then, hundreds of cities have implemented camping bans. Is it the best approach? Here's Nicole Grundmeier with the Midwest Newsroom.
9: There's a smell of grilled onions and hot dogs in the air. Volunteers are cooking meals at a camp where unhoused people live near a river in Des Moines, Iowa. The volunteers are with a community group, Direct Empowerment Iowa Alliance. They've come to help feed hungry members of the camp and move a large camper the city is threatening to bulldoze. Volunteer Latasha Peters says it's been really difficult for people living there.
10: We had a homeless Navy vet, feeding tube, throat cancer, living in a tent. He couldn't get access to food. He relies on liquids and baby formula, and we managed to put a video out to our community and ask for donations for him, and we brought him out some food, but he was starving.
9: When the Supreme Court ruled that camping bans are not cruel and unusual punishment, it changed how cities can interact with residents of these camps. Nationally, more than 300 cities and 14 states have passed camping bans. Stephanie Roth has lived at the Des Moines camp since March. She says she is mentally ill and suffers from osteoarthritis, chronic pain, and fibromyalgia. She says moving frequently is hard on both her body and mind.
11: I really don't like how the city views the homeless and how they're, you know, trying to get us all out of sight, out of mind, into the trees. It's not right.
9: There have been fatalities when cities have bulldozed encampments. According to police and coroner reports, two people in California and one in Georgia were undetected and crushed by machinery. St. Louis, Missouri does not have a camping ban, but the city does bulldoze encampments. KB Doman, an attorney for the advocacy group Arch City Defenders, says there have been some near misses.
12: We've gotten really close. There's been times where community members have literally had to block bulldozers because the city is like, we want this camp cleared. We're coming in with bulldozers.
9: In Omaha, Nebraska, officials decided to create an encampment pilot program that started in November of 2025 after rejecting a proposed camping ban. Andrew Mitchell is an employee of Together, a nonprofit in Omaha that works with the city to provide services to unhoused people.
13: Instead of the city coming in and just bulldozing right away and people losing their everything, all their belongings, their IDs, their social security cards, their birth certificates, which is really rough, they allowed us the time to get in and to make sure that these people had case management going on.

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1: 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It is an issue that continues to be a struggle for many communities as cities try to balance how unhoused people are treated, along with public safety and health concerns. For NPR News, I'm Nicole Grunmeier in Des Moines, Iowa.
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8: 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At what point was that commodity contaminated?
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2: 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I'm Leila Faldin.
9: And I'm Steve Inskeep. This network has been turning up the heat on heat deaths. As we've been reporting, NPR and Boston University investigated and found thousands more Americans dying from heat each year than show up in official records. The undercount makes it easier to ignore the problem, leading to even more deaths. NPR's Alejandro Barunda has the story of one man who was part of the undercount.
10: Adam Wilson lived with his mother, Debbie, in Tucson, Arizona. They lived in this little brown house that just bakes in the sun all day. And they dealt with it by spending a lot of time indoors. Debbie loved to play her records from the band Kiss, and Adam made them watch endless horror movies.
11: Freddy, Jason, Michael, Chucky, all those, of course.
10: He was so obsessed with horror flicks that he'd written a script and was thinking about applying to film school. But both Debbie and Adam dealt with a genetic disorder that caused heart problems. Adam also had some developmental delays, so Debbie cared for him full-time, even after he was an adult. The disease also made them super sensitive to heat.
11: Everybody say, it's not that hot. I go, but you don't understand what Adam and I are going through. Ours is different.
10: And in southern Arizona, you can't escape the heat, especially as climate change makes heat waves hotter, longer, and more intense.
11: Even out here, 100 at night, in the summertime, it takes a toll on you.
10: June of 2024 was particularly bad. That month, nearly every day was over 100 degrees, or even 110. And that month, their swamp cooler broke down. When Debbie's brother came to visit, he was shocked.
11: Oh, this feels like it's 130 in here.
10: And he asked why on earth the cooler wasn't on. The answer, Debbie couldn't afford to fix it. That month is also when Adam started having trouble with his heart. Debbie got him a doctor's appointment. That morning, she got breakfast ready.
11: I went in to wake him up, and I felt him. He was cold, and I started

0: I cried.
1: Adam had died overnight. He was 27 years old. Debbie is sure he played a role. The emergency medical team who came that morning told her they thought the same. But as is common, there was no further investigation. So Adam's death certificate only says unknown natural causes, and his death isn't included in any official counts of heat. And NPR's nationwide investigation finds that happens all the time. Quinn Adams is an epidemiologist at Boston University and a partner in NPR's investigation.
2: You have several thousand people each summer who die due to extreme heat, and you have probably thousands more who suffer.
1: Yet most of those don't show up in the official records because heat doesn't leave a mark that a coroner or a doctor can easily identify after the fact. But Adam says very often heat is a factor, especially for people like Adam who have underlying health problems.
2: Heat is working to make these other conditions worse and make people die faster than they otherwise would have.
1: And that dynamic leads to a national undercount of the danger of heat.
2: We're not really fully understanding the depth of the problem.
1: NPR and BU's investigation finds some 9,000 people die before their time each summer, in part because of heat. That's about five times higher than federal figures. And Adams is hopeful that knowing the real higher number will help prompt policymakers to find good solutions to save people's lives.
2: That's kind of when you can get the motivation for people to actually act.
1: Brian Drummond is an emergency doctor in Tucson. He is already acting by trying to better assess heat impacts in his ER patients. But he says it's still really hard.
3: So if I never ask a patient, were you exposed to extreme heat or do you have the ability to cool where you live? If I'm not asking those questions, I would never diagnose them with heat-related illness.
1: But he knows that this means heat can easily slip through the diagnostic cracks.
3: You have to ask the question.
1: And across the country, that's not common, either in ERs or in the morgue. And that creates the undercount and less motivation to find ways to help protect people like Adam Wilson and his mom, Debbie.
0: He had his whole life ahead of him. He had so much plans for himself.
1: Her son had dreamed of producing films and writing many more horror scripts. And Debbie says all of that is now lost. Alejandra Barunda, NPR News.
4: You can learn more about the vast undercount of heat deaths at npr.org/heatdeath.
5: The author, Octavia Butler, has only gotten more and more popular since she passed away 20 years ago.
4: Readers love works like Kindred and Parable of the Sower, and they also track down her earlier novel, Survivor. Nana K. Tomasi oversees much of Butler's catalog at Grand Central Publishing.
6: It's been almost 50 years since Survivor was effectively taken out of print. In that time, Butler has become even more visible than she ever was in her lifetime as a working writer.
5: And now Survivor is back in bookstores nearly half a century after its brief initial release. In the story, the protagonist, Alana, is a biracial orphan adopted by religious missionaries. The family flees a pandemic on Earth and searches for a new planet to call home.
4: Survivor was part of a series of books, but the author blocked reprints after the first edition was published in 1978. Alyssa Collins studies Butler's work and says she knows why Butler stopped the presses.
7: She felt that the novel wasn't up to par with a lot of her other work.
4: Apparently, fans disagree, and first edition copies of the novel can sell for thousands of dollars online. Others have been pirated.
5: Collins says AI is one reason she wanted to work on it.
7: Large language models had already read Survivor, and that felt really unfair to readers, to people who love Butler, especially because it has previously been so difficult to access the novel.
4: Collins says she was also inspired by Octavia Butler's work and its connections to larger themes like colonialism.
7: This story, Survivor, is about what happens when humans try to kind of leave Earth to reimagine or recodify a specific version of humanity that they want on another planet, and what happens if that planet is not empty of life or civilization.
4: Now, even if Butler did not love this particular work, Collins hopes that readers remember her as a trailblazer, a black woman writing sci-fi in the 70s.
7: I'm hoping that readers get a larger and longer look at Butler as a writer, can kind of consider her own creative process when they're reading through this in the introduction, and perhaps, I don't know, take away a more full experience of who Octavia might have been at the time of publication.
5: Thanks to an agreement with Octavia Butler's estate, the new reprint of Survivor is back on bookstore shelves. This is Morning Edition from NPR News. I'm Leila Fadel.
4: And I'm Steve Inskeep.
8: Nearly a third of Americans don't have a primary care doctor, one of the most important medical relationships we have. When we talked about it recently, we heard from so many of you that we're back with a part two to answer more of your questions and to discuss solutions to the primary care crisis. Next time on 1A.
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5: This is Morning Edition. It's 8 o'clock.
4: Good morning. President Trump is trying to bring down gas prices ahead of the midterms, or at least look like he's trying. Will meeting with oil and gas executives and a deal with Venezuela do the trick? It's Morning Edition from NPR News. The mayor of Kyiv, Ukraine, says life has come to a stop because there are so many warnings of Russian strikes. I'm Steve Inskeep.
5: And I'm Leila Fadel. He says Ukraine needs more defensive weapons to shoot down Russian missiles, planes, and drones. 80-year-old incumbent Senator Ed Markey wins the Democratic primary in Massachusetts. He's not young or new to politics, but somehow he positioned himself as the progressive anti-establishment candidate. It's Wednesday, September 2nd. Actress and producer Selma Hayek is 60 years old today. The news is next.
10: Live from NPR News in Washington, I'm Windsor Johnston. The U.S. and Iran are again exchanging fire. The U.S. struck areas along the Strait of Hormuz and north of the Persian Gulf. NPR's Aya Betraoui reports Iran says the attacks hit a wedding, killing at least five people and wounding more than 50 others.
11: Iran's foreign ministry says shrapnel from a U.S. attack in Hormozgan province along the Strait of Hormuz hit a wedding, killing and wounding people. Iranian officials say communication towers in the area were also knocked out. Iran's state TV, quoting a local official, reports most of those wounded are women and children who were transferred to a hospital in Minab, the same city where Iran says a U.S. strike in February killed at least 120 school children. The Pentagon is still investigating that attack. President Trump says the latest U.S. strikes are in retaliation for Iran's, quote, failed attempt at adding sea mines in the Strait of Hormuz. He warned of further strikes if Iran responds. But Iran immediately fired back at U.S. troops in the region, with Jordan and Kuwait reporting Iranian missile attacks. Aya Betraoui, NPR News, Dubai.
10: The USS Abraham Lincoln has arrived in Thailand after more than 250 days at sea amid the U.S. war with Iran. Michael Sullivan reports from Chiang Rai.
12: The carrier's lengthy deployment set a record and raised questions about possible supply shortages and the crew's mental health. Now some of the 5,000 service members on board will get a chance for some rest and relaxation as the ship resupplies before it heads home to San Diego. Many are expected to enjoy their time in the Thai beach destination of Pattaya, a city known for its vibrant nightlife, less than an hour from where the carrier is berthed. Authorities in Pattaya say they'll do their best to make the service members' visit a smooth one, and locals say they hope it helps boost the local economy. For NPR News, I'm Michael Sullivan in Chiang Rai.
10: Massachusetts Senator Ed Markey won his Democratic primary Tuesday in one of several races highlighting divisions within the party. The contest pitted progressives against more moderate and establishment-backed candidates ahead of the midterms. NPR's Sage Miller reports.
13: Markey's primary challenger, Congressman Seth Moulton, is 47 years old, which matters because Moulton argued on the campaign trail that it's time for a new generation of leadership and Markey should pass the torch. He cited Markey's age as a reason. The senator is 80. The Democratic Party has been reckoning with the age of its elected officials. But Markey proved to be resilient yet again by winning Tuesday, likely bolstered by his status as an incumbent and his progressive politics in the predictably blue state.
10: That's NPR's Sage Miller reporting. 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
5: For Connecticut Public Radio, I'm Lori Mack. Connecticut's top election official is assuring voters that there will be an election on November 3rd. WSHU's Ebong Udama explains why Stephanie Thomas felt the need to call a news conference yesterday to make that assurance.
15: Secretary of the State Stephanie Thomas was responding to reports that Connecticut is one of nine states chosen for a federal voter fraud investigation by the Trump administration. Thomas says her office has yet to receive notice about the federal investigation as of Tuesday morning, but a probe won't affect Connecticut's elections.
16: I want to say to all voters that we will have an election on November 3rd. And I'm going to say that again because it's the question I get the most. We will have an election on November 3rd.
15: Thomas says the state has laws to protect voters, election workers, and polling sites. Several news outlets report the Department of Homeland Security's voter fraud investigation calls for federal agents to pursue leads, conduct interviews, and support referrals for prosecution in the weeks leading to the November election. For the New England News Collaborative, I'm Ebong Udama.
5: The Connecticut Department of Children and Families has been ordered to disclose internal records to the Waterbury man who was allegedly held captive by his stepmother. The man, known as S, was allegedly held captive by his stepmother for two decades. He's now pursuing a legal claim against the state for failing to keep him safe as a child. Claims Commissioner Robert Shea says the man's lawyers must get access to DCF's internal review of the case.
17: Everyone knows about this document. It's got to be looked at.
5: The document came to light through a FOIA request filed by Connecticut Public, but it hasn't been released. Shea directed the attorneys to agree on which documents can be shared under seal. Governor Ned Lamont says he was personally involved in the decision to award former U.S. Education Secretary Miguel Cardona's consulting firm a no-bid state contract worth up to $250,000. CT Insider reports Cardona's firm is advising a state commission on career and workforce development that Cardona also chairs. Lamont defended the arrangement, saying Cardona is uniquely qualified for the work. This is Connecticut Public Radio News.
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5: And the weather forecast, mostly cloudy with a chance for a few showers, highs in the 70s. It's 8:07.
4: It's Morning Edition from NPR News. I'm Steve Inskeep.
5: And I'm Layla Faldin. Good morning. President Trump is under pressure to bring down gas prices before the midterm elections amid surging energy prices from the war in Iran.
4: Trump met with oil and gas executives on Tuesday to discuss increasing capacity. He's also betting that a new oil deal with Venezuela can help to ease pressure on drivers. Neither effort is likely to pay off soon, certainly not by November, but that may not really be the point.
5: NPR White House correspondent Franco Ordonez is here to discuss the politics of all this. Good morning, Franco.
19: Good morning, Layla.
5: Okay, so let's start with the Venezuela deal, because the way the president is selling this is that it's the answer to high prices. Is that true?
19: Yeah, I mean, the reality is Venezuela's oil reserves are so messed up that it'll likely take years before oil production meaningfully ramps up to make a difference. A U.S. official not authorized to discuss this deal publicly admitted to reporters that the oil industry has been devastated by corruption and lack of investment, and that it also needs to be rebuilt. I asked when we could reasonably see that, and he did not answer, stating that there was no timetable. But again, experts say that this could take years.
5: What about meeting with executives? Does that do anything to fix gas prices if the problem is the oil just isn't moving because of the war with Iran, because of the fight for control of the Strait of Hormuz?
19: Certainly not overnight. I mean, before the war, tens of millions of barrels of oil, about a fifth of the world's consumption, passed through the Strait of Hormuz in Iran. Now it is a fraction of that, and it's going to be very hard to change that without ending the war. But this is the top issue on many voters' minds. I mean, and that's because gas prices are basically a proxy for the rest of the economy. We talk all the time about the big signs at gas stations displaying prices, how it's a massive scoreboard for the economy going up and down the highway. Now, John McHenry, a veteran Republican pollster, he told me that Trump has an incentive to take action, even if his policies won't necessarily produce results over the next few months ahead of the midterms.
20: The first challenge is this: show that you know people are concerned about it and that you care about it as well and that you're doing something about it.
5: Yeah, and with the midterms coming up, I imagine Republicans are glad he's talking about affordability, right?
19: Yeah, I mean, one of the challenges for Trump, and especially for other Republicans, is that he so often is taking the party off message. Last week is a good example of that. Mm-hmm. With all the talk about changing the name of Lake Ontario to Lake America during the trade fight with Canada, Doug High, the former communications director for the Republican National Committee, told me that Trump is hurting Senate candidates in tight races by forcing them to talk about things they don't want to talk about.
21: In North Carolina, does Michael Whatley want to be answering questions about renaming of lakes or whatever the side issue will be, you know, later this week, which we know is going to come? Or does he want to be talking about, here's what I'm trying to do for you?
19: So yes, High is glad Trump's talking about the economy. He just wishes he did it sooner.
5: So gas prices in the U.S. now average about $4 a gallon nationally. And Trump likes to blame former President Biden, but how much do Americans hold Trump responsible?
19: Well, I mean, we've seen recent polling that shows even Trump's base is growing more frustrated. I mean, part of the problem for Trump is that before the U.S. launched strikes against Iran, average prices were $1 a gallon lower national in February. We're talking under $3. And that is just a reality that Trump just can't escape.
5: That's White House correspondent Franco Ordonez. Thank you, Franco.
19: Thank you, Leila.
4: Political strategist Sarah Longwell joins us once again. She publishes the website The Bulwark and is author of the forthcoming book, How to Eat an Elephant, One Voter at a Time. Sarah, interesting title. Good morning.
22: Good morning.
4: We just heard Franco say that Americans do seem to hold Trump responsible for high prices, that they're getting frustrated, even people in his base. But how does that reflect what you hear directly from voters?
22: When I listen to voters, they absolutely blame Trump for this. And there's two reasons. One is voters know that Trump instituted the tariffs, that that was a pet project of his. There is no way to push the tariffs onto Joe Biden. And then the second is that because Donald Trump didn't ask Congress, didn't go to the American people and try to convince them that the war in Iran was a good idea, they know it was unilaterally his. And so there is no pushing the blame off to Joe Biden on this one. Trump owns both those things, and both of those issues are things voters connect directly to higher prices.
4: And when you're listening to people in focus groups, I guess my next question, so they express this frustration, they understand how it works, they identify Trump as the cause of some of their problems. But is that the decisive voting issue for a lot of people?
22: Without a doubt. You know, we open every focus group with the same question, and I've done hundreds and hundreds, and we say, how do you think things are going in the country? And right now, even Trump voters say, they're not going well. And then they organically bring up things are too expensive, gas is too expensive, and the war in Iran is a disaster. Voters are actively upset at Donald Trump over the war in Iran. They expected, and they think he expected, that it was going to be sort of another Venezuela where, you know, you go in, you go out. But the fact that we are mired in a new war is deeply frustrating to his base of voters.
4: The president, of course, dismisses the value of polls, says they're, quote, demoralization operations. And we should acknowledge he's done better than the polling would suggest in previous elections. Do you have reason to think the president is more popular than he sure seems?
22: I do not. And look, the polling for him, really who it matters for is not him directly, but for the people who are running in 2026 elections. And they are going to wear his low approval rating, his historically low approval rating, like an albatross around their necks.
4: Well, let's talk about the people who are on the ballot. How do voters view Republicans in Congress, some of whom seem to privately disagree and sometimes even publicly disagree with things the president is doing, but they almost never do anything about it?
22: Well, once again, Donald Trump has made some choices in who he has nominated, right? Because he's been on a revenge tour against people like John Cornyn in Texas, they have candidates like Ken Paxton. Ken Paxton is a notoriously corrupt sort of philanderer, and because he took out an incumbent, you now have a Senate seat in Texas that is competitive because James Tallarico is running quite a good race, and Ken Paxton has long been loathed by many Republicans. You even have states. If I had told you a year ago that places like Iowa, the Iowa Senate, were going to be in play, that Ohio was going to look the way it does, people wouldn't. I think analysts generally wouldn't have believed it. But all of those states are in play specifically because Donald Trump is doing as poorly with voters as he is.
4: You know, everything you say is true, and there are a lot of Republicans in Texas, for example, who don't like Ken Paxton, and yet Ken Paxton has won multiple elections over multiple years in Texas. Isn't it possible that in the end a lot of conservative-leaning voters will just disqualify the Democrat in their own minds and vote for the Republican they don't love?
22: I think that's right. Look, as you get sort of out of the summer, you're always going to see some tightening. I do think that what's going to go on in this election, though, because people are so frustrated with prices and they're so frustrated with Donald Trump, is you do end up with an enthusiasm gap where Democrats are extremely motivated to vote and Republicans are extremely demotivated to vote because there is no agenda that they like that they're looking to protect. And because Trump himself is not on the ballot, you don't get the benefit of all the low information voters who are kind of Trump only voters. And so that sets up, look, I think that Texas is always an extraordinary reach, but every condition to potentially win a federal election in Texas is currently happening.
4: Very briefly, John Ossoff, who's running for re-election to the Senate in Georgia, Democrat, has gotten a lot of traction on social media with speeches in which he says, look at the corruption in this administration. The president's son does a deal in Central Asia while you are paying higher prices, for example. Does that example resonate beyond social media with voters you talk with?
22: It absolutely does. And what John Ossoff is doing, and I wish a lot of other Democrats would study and emulate, is that he's drawing the contrast with corruption. It's not enough just to say Trump is corrupt. You have to make sure that voters understand that it's actually hurting them, that Trump's corruption, that his focus on the ballroom, his focus on, his arch and naming things Lake Ontario, all of that stuff is in many ways both a distraction, but also he is focused on that while not focused on lowering prices for voters. And that's what they care about. That's what they hired him to do.
4: Political strategist Sarah Longwell, thanks again.
22: Thank you.
0: The man accused of killing Charlie Kirk will go to trial. There was a long day in court in Provo, Utah, as a judge heard final arguments from the prosecution and Tyler Robinson's defense. KUER's Hugo Ricard Bell was there and has more.
2: It was past 6 p.m. local time when 4th District Judge Tony Graff finally made his ruling.
3: This evidence is sufficient at this stage to support a reasonable belief that defendant is the individual who shot and killed Charlie Kirk.
2: Tyler Robinson will face a jury of his peers for 7 charges, including witness tampering and obstruction of justice. The main charge, though, aggravated murder, carries the death penalty in Utah. Kirk's public killing last September has dominated social media and other online forums, and a number of people traveled from out of state to watch the ruling. One of them, Mitchell Manley, is from Arizona. He's a former cameraman for Kirk.
23: I'm here because, I mean, I met Charlie Kirk when I was 15 years old, and he was probably the largest influence in my worldview as a young adult growing up here in America.
2: This case is personal for him. Still, he wants to see Robinson receive a fair trial, regardless of the extreme nature of online reactions to the case.
23: Innocent until proven guilty. It seems, though, that the right now are the ones trying to label people guilty until proven innocent.
2: As Judge Graff read the ruling, a small crowd of students gathered outside the court. They were part of the Utah Valley University chapter of Turning Point USA, Kirk's organization. They quietly took in the news and waited to show support for Kirk's family as they left the court. For NPR News, I'm Hugo Ricard-Bell in Provo.
5: 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Good Wednesday morning. I'm Lori Mack, live from New Haven at the Gateway campus of Connecticut State Community College. Coming up, the mayor of Kyiv says Ukraine is struggling to fend off Russia's near nonstop attacks.
1: It's not secret. We have deficit of anti-drone systems. We need much more defensive weapons.
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5: In the weather forecast, mostly cloudy with areas of fog and drizzle, chance for a few showers, high in the 70s. Few problems to tell you about on the roads this morning. In Waterbury, there's a two-vehicle crash on Route 8 South between exits 32 and 30D. The right lane is closed. In Farmington, a crash has been reported on I-84 East between exits 39A and 40. And in Danbury, the I-84 West exit 1 off-ramp remains closed because of an earlier accident. 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
5: This is Morning Edition from NPR News. I'm Leila Faldin.
4: And I'm Steve Inskeep. The war in Ukraine has changed in recent weeks. The capital city, Kyiv, used to face periodic Russian attacks, maybe once or twice a week. Now those attacks are spread out, constant. Drones, ballistic missiles, cruise missiles, hypersonic missiles, and more. Our producer, Paulina Litvinova, says the new rhythm has disrupted daily life.
27: When you have 14, 15 red alerts per day, you, like, can't do really anything. It took me 3 days to get to the shopping mall just to buy some things I needed because, yeah, every time I went there, I was in the middle of driving and there was another air raid alert.
4: If you're driving when that alert comes, you park and dive into the nearest metro station underground. If you're at home, you head downstairs to your shelter again and again. To understand how this affects Ukraine's capital, we called the mayor of Kyiv, Vitaly Klitschko. He's 6'7" tall, a former professional boxer who has led the city for more than a decade, including its most recent trouble.
1: Almost the lives stopped in our hometown during the day. It's have a huge impact to our economy and the city doesn't work and citizens spend the majority of the time in shelters.
4: You said that this has affected the economy. That is striking to me because I was looking at economic statistics for Ukraine. Ukraine's economy has actually grown substantially the last several years. Are you telling me that is coming to a halt in Kyiv, at least, as long as these attacks are so constant?
1: It's a huge challenge because the economy of the country played a very important role during the war. We are very appreciative for our friends who support financially Ukraine. It's very important. We very appreciate to receive defensive weapons from our partners, but we limited with human resources and with total mobilization. If, for example, you go to the street and see from 10 workers, 7 women, 3 men. And the biggest challenge for us in our hometown, the workers. One short example, a small example, the bus driver. It's traditionally it's a man's job. And we have more buses than bus drivers. And that's why we study right now women for the men's jobs.
4: Do you worry about running out of people, given the sheer number of people who have been mobilized and killed?
1: It's a war. It's a war, and we lose a lot of our heroes.
4: When you are under constant attack by different kinds of aerial weapons, how strong are your defenses now?
1: It's not secret. We have deficit of anti-drone systems. We need much more defensive weapons.
4: I want to be clear on what you're saying. It's possible to shoot down a drone. It's possible to shoot down a missile. It's possible to shoot down a plane that's carrying a missile, but you do not have enough weapons to handle the onslaught at this time.
1: We have not enough weapons, it's true.
4: We are told that the Russians are deploying jet-powered drones, drones with jet engines.
1: Yeah. With jet engine.
4: Yeah, with a jet engine. Do those add to the threat to your city?
1: It's new strategy because before we listen to the alarm and we understand we have 30 minutes, one hour because the drones was not so fast. And right now the drones with jet engine have almost the same speed as cruise missiles.
4: So you have only a few minutes rather than half an hour to prepare.
1: We have a couple of minutes to go to the shelters.
4: Wow. How are you preparing for this coming winter?
1: It's one of the biggest challenges for us. Kyiv is one of the biggest, largest city in East Europe. Last winter was horrible winter because the weather condition was pretty cold and the Russians tried to destroy our power plants and let people living without heating, electricity and water. And we fighting last winter to survive. We expect the Russians will be try to destroy our heating system before the winter. I call that genocide.
4: So do you have an alternative heat system if the central one goes down?
1: We build right now with decentralized of heating system in our hometown and prepare for the next winter. It's a huge challenge for us right now.
4: Mayor Vitaly Klitschko of Kyiv, thanks so much.
1: You're welcome.
0: While Russian President Vladimir Putin is keeping up his assault on Ukraine, he's also professing support for Iran amid its conflict with the U.S. and Israel. Less clear is how far that support goes, as NPR's Charles Maines reports from Moscow.
10: Дамы и господа, начинается церемония подписания.
11: It's been more than a year since the leaders of Russia and Iran gathered in the Kremlin to sign a high-profile strategic partnership agreement, a treaty that solidifies the two countries as allies, but notably falls short of an outright military alliance. For that reason, comments by President Vladimir Putin to his Iranian counterpart Masoud Pezeshkian at a regional summit in Central Asia yesterday raised eyebrows. The Russian leader praised Iran's fortitude in the face of recent American attacks, telling Pezeshkian Russia was, quote, trying to give you the help you need during this difficult time and supplying you with the goods you need. Putin's statement of support comes amid U.S. intelligence findings that Moscow's been providing Tehran with targeting assistance and perhaps more to better strike U.S. military assets in the Middle East. The Kremlin leaders denied providing direct military aid, even as hawkish voices in Moscow insist Putin has the right to do so. Victor Litovkin, a retired colonel and longtime military observer for state news agencies, asked why Russia can't help its allies in Tehran, given American and NATO military support to Kyiv. Besides, Litovkin notes, Iran helped Russia by sending it Shahed drones during the early years of the war in Ukraine.
12: I don't think they've been doing it, certainly not at a high level.
11: Last month, President Trump played down the significance of any Russian aid, but said he would ask Putin about it. Yet it's not clear whether the topic was among those raised by CIA Director John Ratcliffe during a surprise visit to Moscow for meetings with Russian intelligence officials last week. Charles Maines, NPR News, Moscow.
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18: Live from NPR News in Washington, I'm Dave Mattingly. President Trump says the latest wave of U.S. airstrikes against Iran was prompted by Iranian forces attempting to place more mines in the Strait of Hormuz. Iran responded by firing missiles and drones at Jordan, Kuwait, Bahrain, Iraq, and the United Arab Emirates. Iran also claims the U.S. killed or wounded dozens of people at a wedding. U.S. Central Command responded to the claim, saying the military never targets civilians. NPR's Hadil Al-Shalchi says it appears commercial tankers have been moving more oil out of the Strait of Hormuz in recent weeks than some realize.
20: New data coming out of a maritime intel firm called Tanker Trackers showed that around 4 million barrels of crude oil passed through the Strait of Hormuz on average per day in August. And it was all largely undetected by Iran. Now, that's still only a third of what exited the strait before the war, but notable nonetheless.
18: In Nepal, along the border with Tibet, the death toll now tops 1,100, a week after a glacier collapse triggered a wall of water and widespread flash flooding there. Areas of southeast Texas are being battered by heavy rains and strong winds this morning from a tropical depression. It came ashore yesterday along the Gulf Coast as Tropical Storm Eduardo, but weakened after making landfall. 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
0: From Connecticut Public Radio in New Haven, I'm Lori Mack. The state's highest court has overturned a murder conviction in a 5-1 decision. The Connecticut Supreme Court found the prosecution wasn't candid about an informal agreement with a cooperating witness who could benefit from leniency in his own case. Carlton Bryan was convicted in the 2013 killing of his pregnant girlfriend. A state-of-the-art proton therapy center is opening in Wallingford. The technology uses targeted radiological proton therapy to treat cancer. It's the first of its kind in Connecticut. Hartford HealthCare and Yale New Haven Health System teamed up to build the $75 million center. And beginning today, drivers on Route 15 will have a new exit to get onto the northbound side of I-91. The creation of Exit 64A is part of a massive multi-year project to overhaul the interchange in Meriden. 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
29: Good morning. I'm Matt Dwyer with today's Connecticut Public Business Report.
2: The Hispanic Federation hosted a Latino Business Expo in Hartford yesterday. Diana Caba works in economic and community development for the Federation. She says Latinos have less access to business loans.
3: A lot of Latino business owners often rely on their personal savings or family loans or credit cards, for example, to start. And that, you know, starting that way already is setting you at a disadvantage in comparison to others that may have more access to traditional loans.
2: Caba says many Latino business owners have lower credit scores or limited collateral, which makes it difficult to borrow enough money to start a business. She says providing more information to business people about how the lending process works can help them get ahead. Plainfield voters will go to the polls tomorrow to decide if the town should set aside money to fight a planned trash-to-energy plant. Smart Technology Systems wants to build a 45-megawatt electric generating plant near the train tracks on Route 14. The company says the facility will be a renewable energy source. It will convert some of the garbage it receives into natural gas and other fuels, then burn that fuel to put electricity onto the grid. But Plainfield's first selectman says people in town are overwhelmingly against the plant. There's more business news at ctpublic.org.
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4: It's Morning Edition from NPR News. I'm Steve Inskeep.
5: And I'm Leila Faldin. Good morning. Massachusetts held its primary election yesterday. The most high-profile races there mirrored other recent Democratic primaries nationwide.
4: Yeah, meaning that there were matchups between progressives and moderates, also races pitting establishment politicians against political newcomers, and also questions about the future of the Democratic Party.
5: NPR politics reporter Sage Miller joins us now to explain how Massachusetts fits into these election trends. Good morning, Sage.
9: Good morning.
5: Okay, so Democratic Senator Ed Markey fended off a primary challenge. That's despite the concerns about his age and his status as an establishment figure. What happened?
9: That's right. Senator Markey pulled out another win. He faced a tough primary challenge 6 years ago against then-Congressman Joe Kennedy III. Now, it's another primary cycle, and Markey's primary challenger, Congressman Seth Moulton, is 47 years old, which matters because Moulton argued on the campaign trail that it's time for a new generation of leadership and Markey should pass the torch. He cited Markey's age as a reason. The senator is 80. The Democratic Party has been reckoning with the age of its elected officials. It's one of the primary reasons why Joe Biden dropped his reelection bid for president in 2024. But Markey proved to be resilient yet again by winning Tuesday, likely bolstered by his status as an incumbent and his progressive politics in the predictably blue state.
5: How did Markey position himself as the right choice despite Moulton's campaign strategy?
9: Well, he said that he's the original progressive in Massachusetts, and that messaging worked in the past. He won, so it looked like it worked again this year, too. Plus, it wasn't just the age issue. Markey was able to beat someone he labeled as more moderate. He knocked Moulton for his critical stance on transgender rights. Not to mention that Markey is the rare incumbent that has support from key progressive figures like Senator Bernie Sanders and Congresswoman Alexandria Ocasio-Cortez. We've seen Sanders and AOC campaigning mostly for young, progressive candidates this cycle, and it worked in other places. I'm thinking of a congressional district in Colorado where voters selected a younger, first-time candidate who was more progressive over a longtime incumbent. The same thing happened in both Michigan and Minnesota's Senate primaries, where sitting congresswomen labeled as establishment moderate candidates lost. There seems to be a real appetite among Democratic voters for more progressive candidates, even sometimes in competitive seats.
5: Okay, so he's not young, but he's positioning himself as the progressive candidate. So choosing him, it shows a tendency toward the incumbent in a year when we've seen a wave of anti-incumbency from Democratic primary voters, yeah?
9: That's right, Layla. It's a good reminder that every district is different and every state is different. Like in South Boston, where a moderate Democrat, Congressman Stephen Lynch, held on to his seat. He's been in Congress for the last 25 years. And fun fact, Lynch is the only remaining House Democrat who voted against the Affordable Care Act, commonly known as Obamacare. But he hung on against a more progressive candidate, which was considered to be shocking to some because Lynch represents a part of the state that is deeply blue. I think it shows that both Lynch and Markey are considered effective lawmakers by the people they represent. And that goes a long way in an era where voters across the nation are viewing the midterms as a referendum on the establishment political class.
0: That's NPR politics reporter Sage Miller. Thank you, Sage.
9: Thank you.
4: Margie O'Meara has been listening along with us. She's a pollster with the public opinion firm GBAO. She is the O in GBAO and a longtime Democratic strategist. Margie, welcome back.
1: Good morning.
4: Do you see a broader implication in these results?
1: I mean, I think we see that polling suggested what the results would be. The public polling very much suggested that Markey was going to lead. And that, you know, voters are thinking about candidates both that they see as a fighter and that they like. And for Ed Markey, he passed both those tests. So I think that what we can learn from this is that every primary is unique. There isn't one specific trend that, you know, that pattern that every single primary fits into, that voters are looking anew for in each contest and figuring out which candidate is best for them.
4: Do you think Democratic voters broadly are looking for new leadership, even if Massachusetts Democrats backed the 80-year-old candidate?
1: Well, I guess I would say it depends on how you define new. So new doesn't have to necessarily mean a new candidate who is taking on an incumbent. It could mean, you know, feeling that somebody matches their desire to fight for what's happening in the country, to, you know, stand up for democracy, to, you know, make things better, to lower costs, to, you know, to say clearly what they mean. And, you know, for voters in these Democratic contests, that can mean someone who is centrist on some issues. It could mean someone who's older. It could mean someone who's younger. It could mean an incumbent. It could mean a challenger. It is really about who they see as feeling the same sense of urgency that they do.
4: I'm interested particularly in the candidate who lost, Seth Moulton. He's a veteran. He's in his 40s. But he gained a lot of attention after President Trump won the second time in 2024 by saying in interviews, including on a public media station, you heard it in the report just now, a reference to his critical stance on transgender rights. He said Democrats are out of touch. They're talking about issues that most Americans don't care about. He did raise transgender issues. He even said, I don't want my daughters getting run over on a playing field by a male or formerly male athlete. His words, I'm quoting here. Do you see anything in the results here that would suggest that Democratic primary voters just were not interested in Moulton's critique of the Democratic Party?
1: I mean, I think that, you know, that was probably a piece of it. I don't think that was the entire thing. I think that was probably a piece of it. I think people saw, you know, a lot of Democrats said, you know, it's not Democrats who have been talking about that issue. It's Republicans and, you know, the Trump campaign who spent hundreds of millions of dollars on that issue on television.
4: Absolutely, yeah.
1: And it's important to, you know, to approach these issues with compassion and curiosity. And I think people heard those comments and took them on board as, you know, mean-spirited in a way, you know, and arguing in bad faith. And I think that that was just a part of how primary voters who are, you know, recognize that they are in a Democratic state and so are not thinking about, like, electability in a general election in a battleground state that Trump won by some number of votes. Like, yeah, that was not how Democratic primary voters in Massachusetts were thinking about this. They're like, who's a fighter? And they see Elizabeth Warren and Bernie Sanders and so on standing up for Ed Markey, someone that they've known for a while, and say, you know, we've made our choice.
4: Just got a few seconds here. Granting that Republicans as a brand are not doing so great, according to polls, is the Democratic brand any better?
1: I think you see Democratic voters and candidates, and I'm glad you asked this, Steve, because the fact that we have so many competitive primaries this cycle, I know it's caused a lot of anxiety for a lot of Democrats. It's just a sign of how mobilized we are on our side, like how you see it in the polls. Voters are mobilized. Candidates are mobilized. So there's a real sense that that this is a good moment to get engaged politically.
4: Got it. Margie O'Meara, thanks so much.
1: Thanks.
4: This is NPR News.
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19: Good morning, I'm Laura Kane at the BBC. Vladimir Putin says Ukraine has declared state terrorism after President Zelensky warned Russian airspace would be effectively closed by escalating Ukrainian drone strikes. Mr. Zelensky issued the warning to airlines and insurers. The BBC's James Landale.
21: It's almost as if the Ukrainians have suddenly realized that this is a point of leverage that they haven't really been exercising. And it might have been illustrated recently by the CIA director going to Moscow and the Americans saying very explicitly to the Ukrainians, please just stop your drone strikes while our guy is in Moscow. And I think the Ukrainians have realized that this is a point of leverage.
19: At least 21 people have been killed in a bus crash in eastern Egypt. The bus carrying 43 people was traveling from Cairo towards Amman. Here's Richard Kagoye.
22: We haven't been able to establish exactly what's at the cause of the crash because the latest that we have from the Egyptian Health Ministry is that the relevant state authorities will be conducting an investigation into the cause of the crash. It's a developing story.
19: And a United Nations report says efforts to meet global warming targets should increasingly concentrate on how humanity can mitigate the inevitable consequences of rising temperatures. It says governments need to switch from just thinking about how to avoid surpassing agreed temperature limits and consider how to navigate a more extreme global climate. Environment activists say the report amounts to a capitulation. I'm Laura Kane at the BBC in London.
5: I'm Laurie Mack. Good morning. Still ahead, a Virginia tea shop owner on how her business is navigating tariffs and the process of seeking a refund. That's on the Marketplace Morning Report coming up in less than 10 minutes. In the weather forecast, mostly cloudy with a chance for a few showers, high in the 70s. This is Morning Edition on Connecticut Public Radio. Our producer is Jenny Ahrens. It's 8:45.

0: It's Morning Edition from NPR News. I'm Steve Inskeep.
1: And I'm Leila Fadel. The State Department, the U.S. Department of Defense, the Venezuelan government, a private Barbados-based oil company, these are the players that are involved in a deal to develop vast amounts of Venezuela's oil. NPR's Julia Simon introduces us to the man at the center of it all.
2: Alejandro Betancourt is 46 years old. He was born in Caracas.
3: He comes from a wealthy family in Venezuela.
2: This is another Alejandro.
3: Alejandro Velasco, I'm associate professor of history at New York University.
2: Betancourt came to the U.S. for college in his late 20s, early 30s. Betancourt was back in Venezuela. Nicolas Maduro was president, and the electricity sector was a mess. It wasn't maintained. It badly needed updates. Betancourt, Velasco says, didn't have a lot of relevant experience in the power industry, but his company
3: received the no-bid contract from the Maduro government to jumpstart, quite literally, some of the power delivery in Venezuela.
2: The contract was worth billions, and Velasco, an expert on Venezuela, says it didn't go well.
3: Independent reports have powerfully suggested that there was a tremendous amount of overbilling that happened, and the blackouts and rollbacks of electricity, not only did they not stop, but they accentuated.
2: He says for many Venezuelans, Betancourt's name is associated with those years of blackouts. For the past decade, Betancourt's bank accounts have been under investigation in Switzerland. He's faced investigations for money laundering in Switzerland, Spain, and the United States. He has never been charged. Betancourt did not respond to a request for comment. Now the U.S. has a new deal to develop 17 Venezuelan oil fields. This week, the White House confirmed this joint venture would be between the U.S. government and North American Blue Energy Partners. Behind that company, Alejandro Betancourt. This deal will require developing a lot of new oil fields. Many of them are the so-called Faja blend of Venezuelan oil. It's extra heavy like peanut butter and hard to produce. Here's Jorge Leon. He's head of geopolitical analysis at research firm Rystad Energy.
4: Fields that need to be developed completely from scratch. You need to literally, make the holes on the ground and insert cement and piping and build all the infrastructure.
2: But energy experts tell NPR it's unclear if North American Blue Energy Partners has the experience to develop these new fields at scale. Here's Gerald Kepes, a geologist and president of energy consultancy Competitive Energy Strategies.
5: There's no question they have zero experience in terms of developing new Faja-type oil deposits, which is the large reserve accumulations that are most of what's available in Venezuela.
2: North American Blue Energy Partners did not respond to requests for comment. Tuesday, at a briefing with reporters, a U.S. official who spoke on the condition of anonymity was asked about Betancourt and whether he might fail to deliver on this oil deal like his electrical ventures allegedly did. The U.S. official said this is, quote, a proven operator and, quote, I'm not nominating anyone for sainthood. Ultimately, historian Alejandro Velasco says Betancourt may prove useful for the U.S. if the oil deal doesn't work out.
6: If this goes south, as it might likely do, it is much easier to then blame this small company.
2: The U.S. officials say

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3: The midterm elections are taking shape. 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
4: I'm Peter O'Dowd. A federal judge temporarily blocked the Postal Service from pressing ahead with the president's plan to restrict mail-in voting. A whistleblower says that plan is flawed. Some states say it's election interference. So, what is the future of mail-in voting 2 months before the midterms? We'll find out next time, here and now.
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5: 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I'm Kyone Wolf. 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
7: From Marketplace in Washington, I'm Kimberly Adams. Costs for companies to ship and store goods rose significantly after the U.S. and Israel attacked Iran earlier this year, and they've stayed high. That's according to the Logistics Managers Index out this week, which measures prices and capacity across the supply chain. The index for the combined cost of inventory, warehousing, and transportation is up 18% this year. Marketplace's Henry Epp reports those higher costs for manufacturers and retailers could push up consumer prices, too.
9: Before the pandemic, tariffs, and now the war in Iran, companies would bring in inventory on a predictable seasonal schedule. For example, they'd stock up for back to school in the late spring and for the holidays in the summer, says Zach Rogers at Colorado State University.
10: And we have a system built, a distribution mechanism from the docks to the rail lines to the trucking fleets to warehousing that was built on this regular schedule.
9: But that schedule has gotten out of whack because as tariffs have gone up and down, companies have sometimes tried to stock up faster or bring things in at the last second. And Rogers says that unpredictability is driving up the cost of holding inventory and renting warehouse space.
10: In addition to the cost that's already there from tariffs.
9: Then there's the cost of fuel. Prices for jet fuel and diesel fuel have risen fast this year, and they touch pretty much every point in the supply chain, says Megan Schoenberger at KPMG.
11: For example, with jet fuel, you have air freight costs, and then with diesel prices, you've got long-haul trucking, you've got short haul or that last mile, so whoever's shipping directly to your house and drops off your box.
9: Companies will likely raise consumer prices to make up for those costs, but because consumers are so stretched by years of inflation, some firms, Schoenberger says, may try to find ways to absorb them. I'm Henry App for Marketplace.
7: Let's do the numbers. The FTSE in London is down 0.3%. Dow, S&P, and NASDAQ futures are mixed in the negative 0.2% to positive 0.2% range, with the Dow future up 100.

0: 10 points. We got some new data on the labor market a short while ago. Payroll processor ADP reported that private companies added 38,000 jobs in August, far fewer than July's 46,000 jobs added, and way below what analysts were predicting. They thought it was going to be 47,000 new jobs in August. We get the big jobs report from the federal government on Friday. And the sell-off continues in the global bond market, with yields rising in the U.S. and Europe, although at the moment the 10-year Treasury yield is down slightly at 4.79%. The U.K.'s 10-year gilt is up at 5.24%, and Germany's 10-year bund is up at 3.37%.
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0: We're continuing to check in with businesses across the country about how they're navigating tariff refunds and the shifting tariff landscape. The U.S. government has so far issued at least $100 billion in refunds. That's been a big windfall for businesses like Walmart and Target, who are getting billions of dollars back. But the same can't be said for everybody else. Let's turn now to Rachel Rosner. She's the owner and founder of Eldon Street Tea Shop in Reston, Virginia, and she joins me now for more. Rachel, welcome back to the show.
2: Hi, Kimberly. Thank you for having me.
0: The last time you joined us, you said your business was still considering whether or not to apply for tariff refunds. Where did you land with that?
2: We did apply. We are still waiting for the next steps. So we're just kind of great if we can get it sooner rather than later. But we have had success from our vendors reaching out to us saying that they have gotten refunds and they are going to be working with the vendor accounts to distribute funds that way.
0: Yeah, it feels like your business is particularly sensitive to tariffs. Why is that?
2: Well, most of the products that we buy are not grown here in the United States. In this newest round of tariffs with Canada, tea is actually exempt from the tariff schedule. However, that does not make us safe and free and clear from these tariffs. Things like packaging, paper products, as well as July tariffs that went into effect around the world, we are dealing with supply chain issues and trying to get those spices and herbs that we get from all around the world to come in at a reasonable, workable price. And it's becoming very, very hard. The amount of time that I have to sift through, you know, vendors for cardamom or for lavender or chamomile, it takes time from away from my daily tasks and money.
0: Yeah. How much time are you spending sorting through just what tariffs you even have to pay?
2: Oh, I would definitely say about 3 hours to 4 hours a day.
0: Every day?
2: Yeah, I would say most days, 5 out of 7. We order things on a regular basis and, it changes daily what our vendors can offer us prices. When we run out of a product, that vendor might not have it in. And so then I have to go and maybe work with a different vendor that I have never worked with before, vet them, make sure that they're organic compliance, they're working different fair trade practices. You know, we have a long list of rules that we set for working for vendors. And so it takes a long time to source those products.
0: Rachel Rosner is owner and founder of Eldon Street Tea Shop in Reston, Virginia. Rachel, thank you so much.
2: Thank you for having me.
0: Rosner also explained how tariffs and other economic headwinds are disrupting imports as retailers prepare for the holiday shopping season. You can find the rest of our conversation in the Marketplace Morning Report podcast feed if you miss it on air. In Washington, I'm Kimberly Adams with the Marketplace Morning Report. 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
4: 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From wildfires to extreme heat to tornadoes, this summer has been one for the books when it comes to extreme weather made worse by climate change. So how is it affecting you? That's next time on The Middle.
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6: This is The Wheelhouse from Connecticut Public Radio. I'm Frankie Graziano. The midterm elections are still weeks away, but primary voters are already giving us clues about what November could look like. From Maine to Michigan, voters are challenging party establishments, and the primaries are testing the appeal of progressive candidates who are challenging moderates. So what are the primaries revealing about voters, as well as the issues and candidates shaping the midterms in Connecticut and across the country? Today, we grab the crystal ball and take a look ahead to November. Join the conversation. You're in The Wheelhouse right after the news.

0: Live from NPR News in Washington, I'm Windsor Johnston. Israel says it's captured a top Hamas official during a deadly raid into Gaza City. Prime Minister Benjamin Netanyahu identified him as the head of the militant group's internal security. NPR's Daniel Estrin reports from Tel Aviv.
1: The unusual daytime raid on Tuesday saw Israeli special forces enter a part of Gaza controlled by Hamas as the Israeli military carried out airstrikes to protect the forces. Palestinian officials said four people were killed, including children. Hamas named him as Internal Security Officer Mu'in al-Arabid and protested the deadly raid as a violation of the ceasefire. Netanyahu called it a daring operation, capturing one of Hamas's most senior leaders. Netanyahu said he'd been responsible for hiding and transporting Israeli hostages captured in the October 7th attacks of 2023. Netanyahu said Israel would continue to pursue Hamas leaders and those who took part in the October 7th attacks. Daniel Estrin, NPR News, Tel Aviv.
0: President Trump is facing growing pressure to bring down gas prices with the midterm elections just 2 months away. NPR's Franco Ordonez reports the White House is looking to U.S. producers and Venezuela for relief, but neither is expected to lower prices quickly.
2: Venezuela's oil reserves are so messed up that it'll likely take years before oil production meaningfully ramps up to make a difference. A U.S. official not authorized to discuss this deal publicly admitted to reporters that the oil industry has been devastated by corruption and lack of investment and that it also needs to be rebuilt. I asked when we could reasonably see that, and he did not answer, stating that there was no timetable. But again, experts say that this could take years.
0: NPR's Franco Ordonez reporting, President Trump met with oil and gas executives yesterday to discuss boosting production. The man accused of killing conservative activist Charlie Kirk will go on trial. Hugo Ricard Bell from member station KUER reports the judge on Tuesday heard final arguments from the prosecution and from Tyler Robinson's defense attorneys.
3: It was past 6 p.m. local time when 4th District Judge Tony Graff finally made his ruling.
4: This evidence is sufficient at this stage to support a reasonable belief that the defendant is the individual who shot and killed Charlie Kirk.
3: Tyler Robinson will face a jury of his peers for 7 charges, including felony discharge of a firearm, witness tampering, and obstruction of justice. The main charge, aggravated murder, carries the death penalty in Utah. Following the judge's ruling, Robinson pleaded not guilty to all of the charges. For NPR News, I'm Hugo Ricard-Bell in Provo.
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5: 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Other contributors include Lilly Endowment, a private foundation supporting NPR's coverage of religion and spirituality, and Jarl and Pamela Mohn, focusing on civil liberties, foster youth, public radio, and the arts.
6: I'm Lori Mack with these headlines. Connecticut is reportedly among 9 states targeted for a federal voter fraud investigation. Hearst Connecticut reports internal federal guidance reviewed by CNN calls for investigators to pursue possible illegal voting by non-citizens. Secretary of the State Stephanie Thomas says her office has not been contacted by the Department of Homeland Security. Governor Ned Lamont says he was personally involved in the decision to award former U.S. Education Secretary Miguel Cardona's consulting firm a no-bid state contract worth up to $250,000. CT Insider reports Cardona's firm is advising a state commission on career and workforce development that Cardona also chairs. Lamont defended the arrangement, saying Cardona is uniquely qualified for the work. Yale students, faculty, and alumni gathered on campus yesterday for a teach-in focused on admissions, academic freedom, and free expression. The event comes as Yale faces federal scrutiny over its admissions practices. Organizers are calling on the university to resist federal pressure and protect its independence and academic freedom. This is Connecticut Public Radio.
7: I'm meteorologist Garrett Arshianis. Look for mainly cloudy skies today. Some breaks of sun will come through from time to time. It's going to be a little bit cool for early September with high temperatures mainly in the low to maybe mid 70s. There might be a shower or two. And then we'll see a round of rain come through tonight into tomorrow morning. Highs tomorrow will be near 80. With the Connecticut Public Radio Weather Report, I'm meteorologist Garrett Arshianis.
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9: This week on The Wheelhouse. 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What do they tell us about the upcoming midterms?

0: For Connecticut Public, I'm Frankie Graziano. This is The Wheelhouse. It's the show that connects politics to the people. We got your weekly dose of politics in Connecticut and beyond right here. The midterm elections are still weeks away, but voters in Connecticut and beyond are already giving us clues about what November could look like. Across the country, many Democratic primaries are featuring progressive candidates, while in Republican primaries, an endorsement from Donald Trump often means a victory and a spot on the November ballot. So on the Democratic side, it's progressives versus the establishment, as well as a desire for generational change. And on the Republican side, it's loyalty to the president and his policies. What do these primary results tell us about the political landscape heading into November? Well, let's talk to the experts about it. We're joined now by Liz Goodwin, a national political reporter for The Washington Post, who's been following these races across the country. Liz, thank you so much for joining us.
1: Thanks for having me.
0: Want to ask the folks out there, how are you interpreting primary results in Connecticut or elsewhere? Give us a call, 888-720-9677, 888-720-9677. Liz, before we dive into individual races, I understand you've been watching primaries around the country closely. So what's like standing out to you? Is there a larger story emerging about what Democratic and Republican voters are looking for in 2026?
1: For sure. Yeah, I think one of the data points that's really stood out to me so far is just that in a lot of these primaries, more Democrats are showing up to vote than Republicans, just full stop. So in Texas, for that Senate race, very contentious primary on both sides, Tallarico versus Jasmine. And then you had the Cornyn Paxton wars, tens of millions of dollars spent, yet more Democrats showed up. So I think there's a little bit of tea leaves to read in terms of enthusiasm, even though many more people show up to vote in a general election than a primary. So you don't want to overread into it. But it feels like the Republican side is not that as interested in weighing in on their primaries as the Democratic side. And that dovetails with some other data we're seeing in polling that show that Democratic voters are more fired up to vote in November than Republicans by a lot, by an order of magnitude. And so there are Republican strategists and the committees that are worried about this, and they're hoping that President Trump can get them fired up to vote, that they can reverse that trend ahead of November. And in the other big storyline, I would say, is this on the left, there has been a ton of incumbents have gotten thrown out in these like House primaries. And that's unusual. It's very hard to defeat an incumbent. You know, yesterday in Massachusetts, we saw that these challengers were not able to oust an incumbent. It's a very hard thing to do. And yet it has happened in a few key races. And a lot of times it's just this anti-establishment feeling. It happened in your state too, right?
0: Yeah.
1: And in sometimes it's hard to really drill down to, you know, why did this person get kicked out? Is it just a throw the bums out mood in the Democratic electorate? Is it actually about some of these policy issues like Israel, where there's real disagreements within the party? Something is happening, and I think we're still trying to figure out what it is.
0: Ed Markey survives, beats somebody younger than him. This time it is Seth Moulton. Last time it was Joe Kennedy. He survives. As you mentioned, John Larson did not in Connecticut. He lost to Luke Bronin in those primary results. So, yeah, those two are definitely one where you see an incumbent in Markey, who is 80 years old, win, but a 78-year-old incumbent in Connecticut loses. So, yes, there is kind of that thing where you're like, yeah, let's see what this means in November. And let's start in Maine, I guess, as we're looking forward, where Senator Susan Collins has been one of the most interesting Republicans to watch. She's built a reputation as sort of a moderate Republican. And in your reporting, you found voters who specifically appreciated that. But do those very same voters also have criticisms of her?
1: Yes, for sure. So Susan Collins is, you know, she's sort of an understated person. So it's kind of hard to realize this about her, just seeing her give a speech or something. But she's really like a political powerhouse. And like the victories she's pulled off in a blue state as a Republican are just kind of legendary. And she will run up the score. Like she will just body like a Democratic opponent there. And it's always been like, whoa, how is she doing that? You know, and one way that she does that is that she gets all the Republicans to vote for her. And then she gets a lot of Democrats to vote for her who appreciate her style. And that's, you have to do that in a blue state. If you're Republican, there's no other way to win. Right. So when I went out there this summer, I just wanted to talk to Democrats who voted for her in the past and see, does she still have that coalition? Are they still excited about her? Or even if they're not excited about her, they still just want to vote for her. And there were people like that. There's still Democrats in Maine who are like, you know what? I'm upset about what Trump's doing, but I think she's doing a good job. She brings back a lot of money for the state and I'm voting for her. But I also found a chunk of Democrats who stuck with her even after the Kavanaugh vote in 2020 for the Supreme Court, which a lot of Democrats were upset about. But now they're over it. You know, one lady was sort of, she had gotten a lot more political since Trump's second victory. She's reading the news every single day. She's obsessively following Heather Cox Richardson, the historian who writes the Substack, Letters from American. There's a lot of people who've gotten a lot more engaged, even though they're kind of more moderate Democrats, and they have changed their mind on her. So it does feel like her path has narrowed a bit since 2020.
0: Is there a situation where being moderate or where moderate could be too moderate? Does that make any sense?
1: So being moderate is hard. It's a hard place to be because you make everyone mad, right? So it's a tricky thing to pull off. We're also in a moment where ticket splitting is not as popular as it used to be. There used to be a ton of senators who would be Democrats elected from red states and vice versa, right? You think of Claire McCaskill, you think of all these Heidi Heitkamp, like there were so many senators representing a state that was not their party, but people would just judge them on the individual merits of what they did for the state and support them if they liked them. And I think in more recent years, it's become more polarized. It's sort of us versus them. Everyone's in their corners and it's just harder to pull that off.
0: And that raises a bigger question. Is there still a political constituency for moderates, or are we seeing voters become more comfortable with candidates who are further to the ideological left or right?
1: Yeah, I think in Maine, there's also the question of the way that the Democrats are painting Collins is saying, you know, she's actually just voting for Trump, you know, more than 90% of the time. So they're sort of questioning whether she truly is moderate or whether she's just sort of voting the Trump agenda and then, you know, putting a moderate spin on it that's not real. And so that's kind of what the argument they're making against her.
0: Let's stick with Maine for a minute here. You mentioned that Susan Collins has been collecting Democratic bodies for a long time here. Maybe we'll call it a green burial since we're talking about Maine, a green burial of sorts. The Democratic Party, the potential challenger this time around, could be Troy Jackson emerging after Graham Plattner's campaign unraveled. Can you walk us through the race so far and what it says about the Democrats' challenge in finding a candidate who can compete in a state like Maine, even in what's generally looked at as a blue state?
1: Yeah, I mean, this race has been really crazy. I've been covering politics for a while now, and I haven't really ever seen anything like it. So basically, Graham Plattner just came out of nowhere. He was the Bernie Sanders endorsed candidate. He just went around all around the state, crisscrossing the state, doing these town halls, these events, really getting people fired up with these populist off-the-cuff speeches. I never saw him look at a piece of paper when he was reading. Like, he was a very gifted speaker. And his message really caught fire there. And all of a sudden, you know, he was the Democratic nominee. He beat a sitting governor that everyone thought was a shoo-in that Chuck Schumer had had recruited to run against Susan Collins. That was his vision of how this was going to go down. And it just completely went away. And so there was always kind of whispers about, you know, does this guy have too much baggage? Because he had a whole cache of Reddit posts that he deleted right before he announced his candidacy, and those came out pretty early in his campaign, but he survived them, right? And then he had this tattoo that has Nazi-linked meaning, and that came out, and he survived that. So there was sort of this feeling of, maybe this guy is just Teflon, you know? Maybe he can survive anything. But then in July, a woman came forward and accused him of rape, And that was the moment where his support just completely crumbled. And then he stepped down, and there was a kind of a quirk in the rules in Maine where if he stepped down by a certain date, the party could replace him. So that's how Troy Jackson, who was a state senator, he was the head of the Senate there for a while. He ended up, and he had run for the governor's race, but he did not win that primary. So he ended up getting chosen.
0: A lot of pressure on the establishment to pick candidates. The same kind of situation happened in Illinois, and they ran up against the deadline, as I understand it. So things like this are popping up, controversies, as we mentioned. Democrats in a few places essentially have to coalesce around a candidate late in the process. Is that a sign of a party that's struggling to figure out what it wants to be? Or is it just like this is go time and things are just competitive right now?
1: In Maine in particular?
0: I guess that's the ultimate example, right?
1: Yeah, I mean, it is. It's funny because it sort of reminds me of 2024, right? Because all of a sudden Kamala Harris was the nominee at the very end. And it was a big switcheroo. And I think there people in Maine are sort of feeling the same way. They're like, wait, what? Now it's this guy. And I think that is a challenge for Troy Jackson. He is known because he's been in politics a long time there. He has kind of a good, I think, an attractive bio in general. He was a logger for a long time in the north of the state. So he comes from a really red part of the state. And he says, you know, I know these people, I can appeal to these people. But on the other hand, a big appeal of Graham Plattner to people was that he was not part of politics, right? That was the whole point. They wanted someone from the outside to change the system. And Troy Jackson is someone who has been in politics for decades, just like Susan Collins. So I think it's in that sense, it's more challenging for Democrats, but he definitely lacks all of this baggage that Plattner had that ended up being fatal for his campaign.
0: Taking this question to Michigan, and you have a state that's becoming pretty important to Democrats nationally, and really a population in certain parts of Michigan, a place where a progressive candidate, we're thinking about like a Dearborn, Michigan, something like that, Abdul El-Sayed won the party's Senate primary. What does his victory tell you about what the primary voters in Michigan are looking for in a candidate in 2026?
1: This primary is interesting because I know that it's been talked about as this example of like the Democratic Party's divisions and what does it want and its candidates and the future. But it was also such a weird primary because, A, this is a state with Arab population that's larger than other states, and it has a sizable Jewish population. And the issue of Israel really dominated this primary in a lot of ways that I think was sort of unusual and is not reflective of like Democratic primaries everywhere. So you had Haley Stevens, who was very, very pro-Israel, like much more than your average Democrat. And then you had Abdul Sayed, who was very, very anti-Israel, much more than your average Democrat. And so it sort of was like, I think some voters there were like, I don't really know, man. and it ended up being very close. Like it was a very close win on El-Sayed's part. But you do have to give it to him that, you know, he defeated like such a huge input of money on Stevens' behalf, right? So he really took down someone who was outspending him 8-1. So it was like a very impressive victory on his part at the end of the day. But I don't know. I sort of struggle to see it as this like larger thing sometimes because it felt so unique to Michigan.
0: Well, maybe here's why. And I think this is kind of what's happening, or at least what kind of is percolating in my mind. Well, El-Sayed wins, but Francesca Hong doesn't win in Wisconsin. In our big race here in Connecticut, the more progressive candidates in that US 1 race with Bronin and Larson, they were really behind in the voting. So I don't know how much progressive versus moderate and progressive getting the advantage is sort of looking like an advantage at this point. Maybe that's why you're saying you don't know what to do with that.
1: Yeah, it's part of it. I mean, I think El-Sayed was the more talented candidate, and I don't even think people would disagree with that in Stephen's camp, right? Like, he was a very strong speaker. He had a lot going for him. And I think someone like Francesca Hong was not a good politician. So I think aside from these ideological debates, like, you have to have something going on. You have to be attractive to voters. You have to be a good communicator. And I think Stephen's team realized right from their first candidate forum, they one of them told me, basically, at that moment, they were like, oh, crap, this guy is good, because he wasn't as good when he was running in 2018 for the governor race. He wasn't as impressive as a candidate, and he had really been working on it and practicing, and he had a really strong message, and they realized that early on. So this wasn't just a case of, oh, the Dems are so liberal, they want the liberal guy. I think a lot of times it matters, like, how you present yourself and how you communicate.
0: So we have those results, and then there was the boogeyman in that race, too, where people said that, hey, if you vote for El Saeed, then he's going to get crushed by the Republicans, and because of the socialism and all of this, or all of these things that have been thrown around. So if we pull back from Maine and Michigan, I guess, is there a common thread then we can see as we finish up here?
1: Yeah, I think that, you know, in Maine, they did end up, both candidates are sort of the Bernie candidate, which is interesting. Troy Jackson was also endorsed by Bernie in his governor's race. He has a populist message, and El Saeed is the same way. So you do have, you know, the common thread here is, I think that Democratic voters do want these populist candidates. And I think the question in Michigan is if El Saeed can, like, become a little bit more disciplined, if he can convince voters there that that he cares about them, that he's, you know, gonna have a level head. And if, you know, I think the other test is just, are some of these primaries picking candidates that can appeal in a general election? And I think the left will be, if these two candidates make it through, I think that's a big victory for the left wing of the Democratic Party. And they'll be able to say, look, our candidates can even win in purple states. And if they lose, then it's going to be a big loss for that wing of the party.
0: Sounds like if you want to win in November, you got to be hot in August and then smoking hot in November. Thank you so much, Liz, for speaking with us today. Liz Goodwin, national politics reporter for The Washington Post. Thanks so much for coming on the show.
1: Thanks for having me.
0: This hour, we're digging into the nuances and tension between primary voters, what they want and what candidates need to do in order to win the general election in November. After the break, we continue our conversation. Tell us what will motivate your vote in November. What do you want to see our governor and our reps doing to make your life in Connecticut easier? 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
1: Nearly a third of Americans don't have a primary care doctor, one of the most important medical relationships we have. 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
5: This is The Wheelhouse from Connecticut Public Radio. I'm Frankie Graziano. Results from primaries held across the country are rolling in. Massachusetts had its primary yesterday. We know the big result there, Markey over Moulton. Only New Hampshire, Rhode Island, and Delaware's primaries are left. One of the clearest themes we're seeing this year is the success of candidates who are willing to challenge the party establishment. But will this enthusiasm for something new stick for people who vote in the general election? That's what we're digging into today. Joining me now, Andy Sullivan, deputy editor for politics at Reuters. Andy, thank you so much for joining us.
6: My pleasure, Frankie.
5: So great to have you on. Alec Hernandez, national politics reporter at Politico. He returns to the Wheelhouse. Thank you so much, Alec, for coming on the show.
7: Oh, my pleasure. It's great to be back.
5: Folks, did you cast your vote in the primaries? And if you did, what drove you to the polls? We want to know. Hit us up. Give us a call. 888-720-9677. 888-720-9677. Andy, we see candidates who identify as Democratic Socialists win some high-profile Democratic Party primaries. Does that indicate a shift in how traditional Democratic voters view Democratic Socialism? Or is it more about the individual candidates? I guess populism. What do you think? Issues they're campaigning on. What do you think?
6: Yeah, I think there's a few threads here that we see across these races. One of them is a real frustration with the Democratic Party leadership. A lot of Democrats feel like their leaders have not been doing enough to stop Trump's second presidency, which is understandable, but it's a tough position to be in because Democrats, they don't control the House, they don't control the Senate, they don't control the White House, and they have a very small liberal presence on the Supreme Court. So there's really not much they can do. But you've seen that in a lot of primary results this year, a new crop of candidates coming up and challenging established elected officials. In some of these cases, these have been candidates of, you know, officially affiliated with the Democratic Socialists of America, which is a political party, has about 100,000 people, has a very distinct platform that's quite left-wing. And some of them just identify as progressive. Some of them are not affiliated at all. A lot of these races, this got a lot of attention, especially in New York, where you had a couple candidates sort of defeat established incumbents. Daraliza Avila Chevalier in Manhattan and the Bronx was a real surprise victory there. And we talked earlier, Liz Goodwin was talking earlier about the Senate contest in Michigan, although El-Sayed is not a Democratic Socialist. He just identifies as a progressive. So some of this is ideological. Some of this is generational. Some of this is just frustration with being the party out of power and looking for a new set of leaders.
5: Having socialist values as part of your platform at one time, I'm thinking even about not necessarily just politicians, although, yes, that is true. Even somebody who is the father of the atomic bomb, like Oppenheimer here, even though socialism that time was being equated to communism and maybe it didn't stick and maybe sometimes it doesn't make sense, that label can be a kiss of death for a politician, anybody, socialist values, democratic socialist becoming more accepted, or are voters simply less concerned about labels and focused instead on the issues? Think about things like affordability, housing, healthcare, wages. Maybe those things are outweighing some of the things they can do here.
6: Yeah, I think the term socialism, at least among Democrats, is not as toxic as it would have been during the Cold War.
5: Yeah.
6: I mean, think the Cold War ended in what, like 1990, 1991? So somebody born in 1991 would be 35 years old. They've lived their whole lives without the specter of the Soviet Union. When they think socialist, they're more likely to think Bernie Sanders or, you know, the Democratic Socialist parties of Western Europe. Certainly, Republicans don't see it that way. Trump has been really hammering Democrats as communist, not just socialist, but communist. He said that, I think, 90 times, according to our account, over the past few months. So they're clearly banking on this as being a toxic term. But I think for a lot of Democrats, socialist just equals progressive, equals policies like Medicare for all, things like that.
5: We've been mostly talking about Democrats. And now, as we bring Alec Hernandez into the conversation, let's turn to the Republican side. What themes are you seeing emerge from Republican primaries this year?
7: You know, I would say what's been so interesting just about the Trump era in general has just always been how much Trump has a grip on his party ever since 2016 and his first sort of run for the White House. And I think in 2026, that still holds true. And obviously, and we can get into this in a little bit, but there have been a couple of exceptions over the last couple of months here. But Trump, with few exceptions, is still very much in command of his party. You know, Republican candidates are following his lead. They're still sort of battling over his endorsement. Obviously, now the primaries are over. But, you know, so many of these marquee battleground races, I think of a place like Georgia, for example, the three Republicans who are running for the Senate nomination there, you know, Trump decided to weigh in at the very last minute. I think it was like literally the weekend before the primary, just a couple days left of voting. But like the year before, you know, the endorsement finally came down, so much of that race was defined by each of those three candidates, whether it was Mike Collins, who went on to become the eventual nominee. You had also Congressman Buddy Carter and Derek Dooley, who's a former football coach who was backed by Governor Brian Kemp down in Georgia. You know, the year preceding the primary was really like who could cozy up the most to Trump and signal that they were sort of the MAGA candidate in the race. Because, you know, obviously with Trump support comes a lot of base support in a Republican primary, but sometimes it also unlocks a ton of outside money, which in a big state like Georgia, for example, to keep using that example, you know, that's key to be able to get up on the air in the Atlanta media market, which is expensive. Georgia's a big state. So it's important to remember, I think, you know, that when it comes to the Trump endorsement, folks are obviously looking for sort of that, like, you know, the MAGA like branding to go along with their campaign, but they're also looking for the cash. And that's become sort of an issue for Republicans here too, as Trump is holding on to $400 million with his super PAC MAGA Inc. and waiting to see where they're going to spend that in the next couple months here.
5: Derek Dooley, Herschel Walker, they're in Georgia. They're throwing out those former football players. I guess maybe it'll work specifically if you're in Alabama, where Tommy Tuberville has had some success from the former football crowd.
7: Yeah, now Republican nominee for governor down there. He's looking to go back to Alabama. So we'll see. We'll get another test of how far sports can go in politics, especially in the Southeast.
5: But I know you gave us some names. Give us some more here. Who's actually turning out for these contests, I guess? Not necessarily. Okay, sorry. Not names of politicians, but what kind of people are turning out to vote in these Republican nominating contests here?
7: Yeah, I think Liz made a really great point in the first half of your show here that Democrats are really turning out this midterm season, like in huge numbers compared to Republican primary voters. But I think in terms of who's coming out, the thing that I'm the most eager to sort of piece together as we're now heading into this final stretch is whether or not Republicans are able to hold on to the coalition that Trump built in 2024, which there's been a lot of obviously writing, reporting about sort of the different coalition that he was able to put together with this sort of like populist 24 campaign that brought in more voters of color. It brought in more suburbanites compared to his previous runs. And so far, if you think of a state like Texas, you know, if you look at a key constituency in a state like Texas, which are Latino voters, and you think of the Rio Grande Valley, you know, you go back to the primary, even in March, the first round in the Senate contest, for example, Latinos were turning out in much higher numbers in the Democratic primary than they were in the Republican primary, which if we're thinking about whether or not Republicans can rebuild that coalition from 2024, that's not a great sign, I would say, if you're a Republican who's trying to get across the finish line here in a general election. So it's, you know, with Trump's involvement, you always have a base turnout. You know, Trump is able to juice sort of base turnout numbers, even when he's not on the ballot, obviously to a lesser extent than when he's on the ballot. But that's obviously who's in some ways coming out here in these primaries so far. But whether or not they'll be able to match sort of the broader tent, you know, coalition of voters in a couple of weeks here is sort of one of the big outstanding questions, I think, of the midterms.
5: We have a caller on the Wheelhouse this morning, Jim from Hartford. Jim, you're on the air. Go ahead.
8: Hey, how you doing, guys?
5: We're doing great. Jim, thank you so much for giving us a call. What do you think?
8: Well, first thing is Susan Collins is the biggest fraud in the Senate. Every no vote that she votes against Trump has no bearing. They're going to win it anyways, so they give her the okay to vote no. Second, I think people are just sick and tired of septuagenarians and octogenarians running everything. Six members of Congress have died in office just this term. And, you know, if John Larson had just read the room, we would have gotten better candidates than Luke Bronin running for the first district.
5: Jim, thank you so much for your phone call. Jim calling Susan Collins a fraud, number one. And then number two, we're looking at the race here in Hartford. But then again, I got to say, Jim, yes, John Larson lost, but Ed Markey wins Andy Sullivan. So I don't know what we're thinking about that trend in terms of age. It does keep coming up, but maybe one person could succeed, maybe another person can't. I don't know.
6: Yeah, a couple of points to Jim. What Jim said. The Bangor Daily News up in Maine had a really interesting piece analyzing Susan Collins' voting record and found that, in fact, yes, when she did split with Trump, often it was votes that didn't matter. She wasn't the deciding votes. There was enough Republicans to carry whatever the issue was over the finish line anyhow. So there is something to that. Second, on age, I think a lot of this is a hangover from Joe Biden. You know, I mean, that was an extremely traumatic event for the Democrats. You know, the guy was clearly too old to serve for a second term, but he went for it anyhow with disastrous results. If you're comparing John Larson with Ed Markey, I think there's an ideological component to Markey's victory that you didn't see with Larson.
5: Yeah.
6: Markey was running as a progressive. He had a lot of backing from prominent progressives like AOC and Bernie Sanders. Seth Moulton, the challenger, was running on a generational change issue, but also he was much more of a moderate, much more of a centrist, which perhaps wasn't the best fit for Massachusetts, which is a pretty solidly liberal state. In Larson's race, you didn't have that contrast. It was purely about age. John Larson had a bit of a health episode on the floor of the House of Representatives. So, you know, that was clearly in the forefront of voters' minds.
5: Yeah. And you could see that. And that's what we've been trying to talk about here on the show, or at least try to ask Larson himself and other lawmakers, too, because that ideological split, as we talk to the experts, as we talk to the candidates themselves, it's not like Luke Bronin is this progressive messiah of sorts. In fact, some might see him as maybe the least progressive out of the four candidates that were in the race. President Trump's influence over Republican primaries has been one of the big stories of the year, but that influence hasn't been absolute, I guess. So his picks for governor in several states, Alec, have lost, as have Trump-backed House candidates in Michigan and Tennessee. Could Trump be potentially losing some of his grip on Republican voters, or is something more nuanced going on?
7: I would say something more nuanced is going on. You know, you talk to, you know, talking with Republican strategists, of course, they'll say, you know, Trump is still sort of the standard bearer here, and he, you know, by no means is losing influence over the party. I think the one thing that strikes me about sort of the pattern that we've seen over the last couple of weeks is a lot of these stumbles for Trump-endorsed candidates have come in governor's races, which are obviously much more, you know, localized than a federal race when we're talking about, you know, these Senate, these House races, which are so much more focused on national issues, which Trump is obviously has a very, you know, heavy hand in. You know, these governor's races, states have their own particularities, right? And so I feel like that could be one of the things that got in his way. But what really stands out to me about the recent stumbles is the degree to which Trump was actually involved in those races, right? He issued endorsements. Let's take South Carolina, for example. So he issued an endorsement a couple days before the primary back in June for the lieutenant governor, Pamela Evatt. She was sort of tacitly already seen as the most like Trump aligned candidate, but she didn't really have a natural base of support in South Carolina. She ultimately got the endorsement. The race went to a runoff between her and Attorney General Alan Wilson. And when it seemed like Alan Wilson was going to overtake her sort of in the last stretch of the race, Trump did, you know, to sort of save his endorsement record, he issued a dual endorsement, right? And so it's like, okay, either of these candidates, whoever wins, they're my candidate at the end of the day. But he didn't really get involved in that race beyond issuing a Truth Social post and holding a tele-rally over the phone with her on the eve of the primary. But then if you look at sort of this counterexample just from last week with Senator Darlene Graham running to replace her late brother Lindsey Graham's seat in the Senate, she, about a month and a half ago, 2 months ago, was an entirely unknown quantity in Republican politics, but even in South Carolina, right? She had never held elected office. She had never run for elected office before, but Trump decided that was his candidate in the race, partially out of loyalty to his relationship with the late senator. And what you saw there was Trump going much further for his preferred candidate than he has in a lot of other Republican primaries or even so far in the general election, right? He spent $800,000 from his political operation and ads and phone calls to sort of like for get out the vote efforts for her. He also went down to South Carolina for a true like Trump style midterms rally, which is something, you know, it's been such a hallmark of the era, but it's not something that he's really partaken in a ton in 2026. So he really went above and beyond for her and he launched her to a win. She's now sort of on track here for a full 6-year term in the Senate after, you know, just a couple of weeks ago being someone who was entirely unknown even in her home state. So I'll say, yes, there were some recent stumbles, but at the same time, when Trump decides to get involved and really put his full weight behind a candidate, it's still one of the more powerful things, you know, going in Republican politics, at least.
5: You're talking about emotional support and financial support. I think you say in your article that there's about a $400 million war chest at Trump's disposal. So I guess you're saying that if Trump can go all in for a candidate, that might still hold some weight for a Republican candidate.
7: It can. And I think, you know, obviously a Republican primary is very different from a general election. And Trump's brand right now nationally, particularly among independents, is in the gutter. You know, the war in Iran is still raging. The affordability crisis is still top of mind for, you know, voters across the country. So time will tell. He does have, as you mentioned there, he has $403 was the latest sort of Federal Election Commission report that they filed for that super PAC. So he's sitting on a mountain of cash that he can use in the midterms. But there, it's been sort of drip, drip, drip for these candidates. And particularly after the South Carolina snap primary race with Darlene Graham, a lot of Republicans across the country, particularly in battleground states, whether it be Georgia or Michigan or Texas, they're saying like, hey, man, where's this cash for us? Like South Carolina, that's a safe red seat. Like, why are we playing around there when we have like some serious battles on the line? So, you know, some Republicans that I spoke to in the days after the South Carolina primary said, this is a sign. We should take this as a sign that Trump is going to be spending more of that money in the midterms. But time will tell. We're, you know, approaching Labor Day here. It's going to be the final stretch in the campaign. So the cash has got to start flowing to really make a difference here in these battlegrounds for the general election.
5: Early in the show, Liz Goodwin spoke about Graham Platner's campaign in Maine, Andy. We've seen big controversies emerge during these primaries. Is that unusual in a term like this to see things like that happen? Are we seeing candidates survive more scandal than usual? Is more scandal happening because this is such a, I guess, an important time? What's the deal here?
6: It's a good question. Obviously, Graham Platner didn't survive in the end. He, you know, dropped out of the race after this steady drip of, you know, accusations and scandals. I think Trump has definitely redefined the terms of public engagement and sort of made it more acceptable to be crass, to be insulting, to have personal flaws that might have been disqualifying in years past. So I guess that's sort of all I can say about that. But I would also point out that, you know, Trump's approval rating now, according to our polling, is 33%. He still has support among Republicans, but as Alec pointed out, not among independents. And he, you know, probably will be an anchor for Republicans.
5: What's that Republican figure? Is that around 80%? And when I say 80%, is that somewhat low, even though that's a high number. Where's that number at? Can you guys help me out with that?
6: I'd have to look that up. I don't know that off the top of my head, Alex, but I think that's about right. Yeah.
7: No, not off the top of my head, unfortunately, but I think his numbers, the president's numbers at least, are still fairly strong among Republicans. I don't think there's enough of a dip there to say that he's losing support in his own party.
5: And I guess what we got to get to is that if it so happens that Trump and Republicans like him are able to turn out more MAGA Republicans, I guess, people from that side of the party in November, and they're able to win these elections, that must say something about the electorate, I would imagine, because we do assume that there are just not enough MAGA Republicans out there to win races on their own if there aren't independents or Democrats voting for Republicans, I guess.
6: Yeah, I mean, go ahead, Alec.
7: No, go ahead.
6: I think there's also some structural issues that will shape the outcome. And, you know, the first of all is the Senate races. There's probably about 9 of them that are truly competitive, but they all have their own individual dynamics. You know, Texas is different than New Hampshire, different candidates, different electorate, different set of issues. And then in the House, there was this redistricting blitz that's taken place over the last year or so at Trump's urging. That's allowed Republicans to really make a lot of their seats safe and impervious to changes that otherwise would take place. By our count, we've got only, you know, there's 435 seats in the House. We've got 16 of them as pure toss-ups and another 46 as sort of competitive. So, you know, this is insulating the politicians from the voters to a certain extent. So even if you have a real strong result one way or the other, if you have a Democratic wave year, they're not going to win as many seats as they would in, say, 2010 or so.
5: Sure. Alec, go ahead.
7: No, I think Andy hit the nail on the head there. And, you know, to go back to talk about the Trump coalition, too, I think part of the theory of the case for the Trump presidential campaign in 2024 was if we can get out the sort of like solid MAGA Republican base vote, that we could get ourselves across the line here. Ultimately, that's not what happened. Of course, like, they still juiced the sort of Republican primary turnout, but they could only win by sort of crossing the aisle and bringing in folks who weren't part of their coalition in 2016. So I think, you know, not to keep hammering that same point over and over, but I think if Republicans are trying to recreate the same coalition that they won with in 2024, I think they should see some flashing red warning signs, at least at this point in the midterms.
5: We're going to continue this conversation the final 8 minutes or so of the show from Connecticut Public Radio. This is The Wheelhouse. I'm Frankie Graziano. We're recapping primary election results. What can they tell us about how voters feel in the lead up to November midterms? We'll be back after a short break. Give us a call if you have any questions. Keep it brief in the last segment. 888-720-9677. We want to get you on the air. 888-720-9677. This is The Wheelhouse. I'm Frankie Graziano.

0: the growing backlash against flock cameras. People are vandalizing the networked AI-powered surveillance systems. Cities are canceling flock contracts. But is there a better way to resolve the tension between public safety and individual privacy?
1: It's totally reasonable to talk about how to regulate this technology, but we have some okay, in fact, increasingly high-quality evidence that it really does help us solve crimes.
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1: Reporter at Politico, Andy, progressive Democrats. We've seen some win primaries in Michigan, New York, Colorado. We've talked about some of this in the show, too. What are they tapping into that's connecting with voters, maybe resonating with them? What do you see these races having in common?
2: I think there's two issues here. One is Israel, which has emerged as a real dividing line among Democrats and generationally as well. Younger voters in general are more likely to be skeptical of Israel, critical of Israel's conduct in the war of Gaza, compared with older Democrats. That has been a real dividing line. And another issue, I think, is the affordability thing you keep hearing so much about. That's a concern for all voters, but it's especially a concern for younger voters. I mean, imagine if you're 35 years old and you're trying to save money to buy a house. It's just way, way, way more expensive now than it was a decade ago. That's got to be intensely frustrating. So when you've got a candidate who's talking about this and talking about taxing billionaires to make life more affordable, that probably has more appeal to you than if you're an older person who already owns your own house.
1: Alec, when you look across these primaries, what particular issues are you actually seeing or driving voters, Democratic or Republican? We're hearing a lot about affordability, the cost of living, housing, healthcare. We're also seeing debates over data centers, artificial intelligence. There's that war in Iran. Which of these issues do you think has the most staying power once we get to November?
3: Yeah, I think they all carry a tremendous amount of weight. And I think something that Andy and Liz have both hit on is, you know, what's particularly interesting to me in Democratic primaries is without sort of like a clear leader of the party, Democrats are really in sort of the early stages of trying to hash out what the future of the party looks like, right? And then you have on the Republican side, a very prominent figurehead at the head of the party who is sort of in some ways dictating the direction that the party is taking, at least while he's still in office. But I think to your point, data centers has been, the issue of data centers has been a fascinating one to cover, particularly in these races. I was down in Georgia in April, and Georgia is a state, I think, you know, it's still behind Virginia for having, you know, the most in by states. But they still have a pretty high amount of data centers there, and they're bringing in some more. And you know, I was down there in April and talking to Democrats, Republicans, candidates, operatives, voters, and folks were saying, yeah, this is starting to bubble up and be an issue here, but maybe it'll become a federal issue in like a cycle or two. Like it's, you know, it's not really going to break through yet. And here we are just 5 months, 4 months later, and it is like one of the biggest defining issues of the year. And I think what's so interesting about it in a lot of ways is both Republicans and Democrats, like there's no sort of unified party line on it too, right? You had the president just a couple days ago put out that Truth Social post saying, you know, if your community is turning away a data center, you're going to end up backwards and poor. And those were his words. You know, well, you still have other Republicans who are saying, you know, maybe we should. I think Mike Rogers in Michigan, for example, has called for a moratorium, sort of a pause here as on building new data centers. I think for years, the time frame there is sort of they study and understand their impact. So to me, data centers is going to be one of the more defining ones. And I think the war in Iran, to your point too, is one in the Republican Party that is one of these sort of fissure lines that some Republicans are willing to break with Trump on. You know, the president is still, you know, pushing in that part of the world where, but it's all tied to the affordability crisis too, right? You know, folks are feeling the pinch at the pump when they go fill up their gas tank. And it's one, you know, it's one area where Republicans are willing to break with Trump, which is sort of like a rare moment of dissent. So those are two I would say that I'm watching going into the next couple of weeks here, and just how much they get played up. And I think particularly with the war in Iran, just given how much it changes on a day-to-day basis, I think it's the most volatile issue here leading up to Election Day.
1: Andy, go ahead.
2: Sorry. Yeah, I'd love to jump in on data centers. I think this is just such a fascinating subject, and as Alec points out, it just came out of nowhere. And it didn't come out of Washington either. I mean, so many issues that people debate in elections are rather static. You know, abortion, the terms of that debate don't really shift much one year to the next. This is something that just emerged out of nowhere, and voters all of a sudden woke up, and it

0: it sort of pulls in all of these issues. One is, I think, this hangover from the social media era. I mean, I think people now view Silicon Valley with much more skepticism than they would have in, say, 2008 or 2009. I think people have very mixed feelings about the impact of social media. Now the industry is coming along saying, hey, here's the new thing, artificial intelligence. Guess what? It's going to take your job and it's going to create a robot army that might destroy humanity as well. And so to make that happen, we'd like to put up a giant industrial facility in your neighborhood. So the industry has not done a very good job of making its case. And now you've got politicians trying to figure out, how to read the voters, what side to come down on. And, they're sort of all over the place.
1: Talking about the electorate these candidates will actually face, we talk so much about primary voters typically being more engaged, more ideological than general election voters. Biggest ways you expect, Andy, the November electorate to look different from the voters who've been casting ballots in these primaries?
0: Well, as you point out, the people who cast ballots tend to be much more engaged, much more sort of ideologically in line with their party. Then you're going to be appealing to a much broader electorate in November. I think that could be a problem for Democrats in states like Michigan, where El Sayed won with a pretty hard left agenda and is struggling now to appeal to Jewish voters, Black voters, important constituencies that viewed him with skepticism. That'll probably be less of an issue in other places. So it'll be race by race. I think Texas will be a very fascinating race to watch, where you've got Democrat James Tallarico up against a real flawed Republican candidate, Ken Paxton, who's got all sorts of baggage. But at the end of the day, it's a very Republican state. Any Democrat is going to have an uphill climb there. So you're going to see a lot of sort of standard tacking to the center. I think if you're a Democrat, it'll be easy to run against Trump and probably gloss over some of that stuff.
1: That's Andy Sullivan, deputy editor for politics at Reuters. Andy, thank you so much for joining us on The Wheelhouse this week.
0: My pleasure. Thanks for having me.
1: Also, who's joined him? Alec Hernandez, national politics reporter at Political. Alec, thank you so much for being here.
2: It's been a blast. Thanks so much.
1: Thank you so much, folks. Thank you for listening to The Wheelhouse. If you like what we're talking about here with the midterms, I invite you to go to ctpublic.org/election. 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You heard us talk so much today. Jim in Hartford got to chime in as well. He called in. Tell us your thoughts. Go to ctpublic.org/election. Today's show was produced by Chloe Wynn, edited by Eric Austin and Robin Doyen Aiken. Our technical producer is Dylan Reyes. A special thanks to Tess Terrible. Do download The Wheelhouse anytime on your favorite podcast app. I'm Frankie Graziano. I'm apparently tired. This is The Wheelhouse. Thank you so much for listening.

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3: Flock safety cameras are automated license plate readers that send everything they see to the cloud. The AI-powered surveillance systems have popped up in cities across the country, and so has the backlash against them.
4: So every time they leave their house, they see this thing looking at them, and they know where to direct that anger because this is technology that is bought by local governments.
3: People are vandalizing the cameras. Cities are canceling Flock contracts. Some lawmakers are calling for heavy regulation. At the heart of this conflict is the familiar story of how to balance public safety and individual privacy. But in the age of AI, finding that balance has become more urgent than ever.
5: There are ways to mitigate the risks, and we should do that rather than vandalizing cameras and, you know, screaming about how we live in an Orwellian police state.
3: I'm Meghna Chakrabarty. Today on Point, Flock cameras and the tension between safety and privacy in America. Stay with us.
6: Live from NPR News in Washington, I'm Windsor Johnston. Stocks on Wall Street opened higher this morning as gasoline and diesel prices jump. NPR's Scott Horsley reports the Dow Jones Industrial Average rose by about 314 points in early trading.
7: The U.S. and Iran are trading attacks around the Strait of Hormuz once again, adding to jitters in world energy markets. The benchmark price of crude oil in the U.S. is close to $90 a barrel, while the international standard is a few dollars higher than that. Retail gasoline prices in the U.S. jumped 2.5 cents overnight to an average of $4.12 a gallon. AAA says diesel prices jumped by a nickel a gallon to an average of $5.68. Chevron hopes to more than double its production of oil in Venezuela. The U.S. energy giant is part of a joint venture that plans to invest more than $7 billion in Venezuela's oil-rich Orinoco Belt over the next 5 years. Asian stocks were lower overnight. Scott Horsley, NPR News, Washington.
6: The U.S. Postal Service says it's reviewing a whistleblower's concerns about a new technical system it's developing for mail-in ballots in the midterm elections. As NPR's Hansi Lo Wang reports, that new technology is facing lawsuits.
8: The U.S. Postal Service built the new online portal after President Trump issued an order calling for USPS to deliver mail-in ballots only to people on voter lists that the states would have to turn over to the mailing agency. We should note USPS is a financial supporter of NPR. An anonymous government official is claiming that system has not been properly tested, and it could lead to eligible voters not getting ballots in time or at all. David Kligerman of the nonprofit Whistleblower Aid is representing the official.
9: The entire IT system has been built in a matter of weeks when it should be built in maybe a year or more. In fact, when they've tested this IT system, it's crashed.
8: A federal judge has blocked USPS from requiring states to use the online portal for their mail-in ballots. USPS is appealing that ruling and says it plans to roll out the portal soon so election officials can try it out. Anzi Le Wang, NPR News.
6: The House has voted to extend federal spending at current levels through mid-December. The move will avert a government shutdown ahead of the November midterms. NPR's Sam Greenglass reports President Trump is expected to sign the measure.
10: The extension avoids the political peril of a prolonged shutdown ahead of the midterms. The Senate already passed the measure in August, and the House has now followed with a bipartisan vote 370-48. Congress failed to prevent 2 record-long shutdowns in the last last year as lawmakers came to impasses over expiring health subsidies and proposals to limit the tactics of immigration agents. In the end, Democrats extracted few concessions and Congress eventually passed funding agreements set to expire at the end of this month. Talks to fund the government again for a full fiscal year broke down this summer. Now that funding fight has been punted to the end of the year. Sam Greenglass, NPR News.
6: On Wall Street, the Dow was up 297 points, the Nasdaq up 14. 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
12: I'm Lori Mack with these headlines. A woman is in custody after allegedly trying to stab a state capitol police officer in Hartford this morning. WTNH reports police say the woman approached the officer's cruiser near the Capitol complex and tried to stab him through the driver's side window. She then ran from the scene and allegedly tried to steal a police cruiser before officers used a taser and took her into custody. The police officer was not injured. Police say charges are pending. Connecticut U.S. Senator Richard Blumenthal and Attorney General William Tong are urging federal regulators to reject a proposed merger between Dominion Energy and NextEra Energy. The two say the combined company would control all nuclear power generation in New England and could lead to higher electricity costs. A press conference is scheduled to begin this hour. A proton therapy center is opening in Wallingford. The technology uses targeted radiological proton therapy to treat cancer. It's the first of its kind in Connecticut. Hartford Healthcare and Yale New Haven Health System teamed up to build the $75 million center. This is Connecticut Public Radio. I'm Lori Mack. It's 10:05.
13: I'm meteorologist Garrett Arshianis. Like yesterday, things are looking rather gray today, though a bit of sun will get through from time to time. Unlike yesterday, today is not going to be especially damp. There might be a bit of drizzle or a shower around, but that'll be about it. Temperatures will be in the low to mid-70s. Then we'll see some rain tonight into tomorrow. With the Connecticut Public Radio Weather Report, I'm meteorologist Garrett Arshianis.
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14: This is On Point. I'm Meghna Chakrabarty. And this is the story of a little Texas town that fought back.
15: Bandera itself is small. It's about 900 people that live there. It's called the cowboy capital of the world. That's what they like to proclaim. And I have to agree with them. They still have old Western buildings. There's cowboys. It's a very conservative little town, a tiny, very close-knit community.
14: Veronica Rector reports for the local Bandera Bulletin. Bandera is about 50 miles northwest of San Antonio, and the town boasts sweeping hill country views. It claims to be the home of the last great cattle drives of the 1800s, a town where gunfights regularly break out. And I mean on the regular, every Saturday at Rattlesnake Ridge, not quite at noon, but at 11 a.m. and 1 p.m., through reenactments by the Bandera, Texas gunfighters. Well, it was to this little town where a new sheriff strolled in, sort of.
16: Flock cameras installed at the Bay Bridge alerted detectives to a pair of armed robbery suspects.
17: Violent crime is down to lows not seen since the 1950s.
18: Safety should not be a privilege. Safety should just be a right.
14: Flock safety cameras. You've probably heard of them. These are the AI-networked automated license plate readers that upload all their data to the cloud, enabling, according to the company, law enforcement to fight crime faster and more effectively than ever before.
3: You just heard a company ad that claims that crime has fallen by more than 40% in San Francisco since Flock cameras were installed in the city in 2024. Well, in May of 2025, the Bandera, Texas City Council decided that maybe they should give the Flock cameras a try. Let's go back to Veronica.
15: The council actually voted on it, and that's when they said, okay, we're going to do a year contract with Flock and see how it goes. So that's how it initially started. There was no one there that went to go speak about it at that time.
3: By October, Flock Safety and the city council had agreed to pursue a motor vehicle theft grant from the state that would help cover the $17,000 cost for a one-year contract. Well, here comes 2026, and the city council changes in January, and the newly elected officials moved to get the cameras installed.
15: Flock was only able to install one camera within the city limits, and that immediately got vandalized. So they were like, we're going to put a pause on this and not pursue installing others until we can get a town hall, which is what they did, to get more information. There was a Flock representative that came to that town hall, Carrie McCormack, and he came and answered questions from residents. I feel so bad for him. He got torn apart during that meeting. Oh, it was so brutal.
19: I'm kind of a person that, you know, I'm not believing in big government. I don't believe things like this will be put up, you know, for whatever reason. There's always a misuse of this kind of a system. And I don't like it. It's like Big Brother or Deep State, all that stuff.
20: Maybe having these additional cameras in town feels a little bit disproportional to the local crime rate and also to the essence of this community and our spirit, our cowboy capital way, our free state of Bandera. That type level of surveillance feels contrary.
21: Nobody's pro-murder or pro-criminal or pro-violence or pro-drugs or pro-human trafficking. But how much power are we going to give to a government to be able to stop every crime?
15: But at the end of the meeting, you know, after you hear countless residents being like, we don't want this. One resident was like, I just want to make sure, like, do you get what we're saying? We don't want it. Like, is there any questions? And I couldn't help but laugh. I was like, I think we get it. And even the city secretary was like, no, we get it. We hear you.
3: Well, they did hear them. And yet the townspeople still found themselves on the outs because even before Bandera, Texas received that full state grant, the city secretary paid Flock Safety that $17,000.
15: They will not be getting reimbursed for it. So they're out $17,000. And obviously they're not going to get that grant because they're not using it for what the grant was intended for. So people were pretty upset about that because it was, again, a month after the explosive town hall. And they thought they had made their opinions very clear. And also within that time frame, a month after the town hall, the mayor actually gave Flock the go-ahead to continue installations.
3: Well, you can imagine how that felt to the city councilors. They were still feeling really burned by that heated January meeting. They had said, we hear you. They told that to residents, and yet the cameras still went up. So the city council asked the city's legal team for more information.
15: After the town hall, they asked the city attorney, like, hey, bring the contract so we can understand the terms of cancellation, because that's where we're leaning. And at that meeting, the attorney was like, yeah, I don't have the contract to go through it. So the city had to delay a meeting all the way until May. And I believe it was May 12th that they canceled the Flock contracts with a 3-2 vote.
3: And with that, the cowboy capital of America rode Flock cameras out of town. I promise that is my last cowboy pun for the day. But residents there in Bandera are still keeping an eye on their local officials.
15: I have never seen city council so packed. Now there's residents constantly showing up to be heard because they're like, we just want to make sure like you're actually listening to what we're saying. So it's been very heated politically.
3: So once again, that's Veronica Rector. She reports for the Bandera Bulletin. And folks, we could not do this show. We couldn't actually even have an America, I would say, if it weren't for local reporters like Veronica. Now, so things are getting very heated politically, as she said, in Bandera, Texas. But this is also happening in cities and towns across the country.
14: Flock safety cameras are popping up in municipalities in order to protect public safety, but they have quickly become public enemy number one, even in places that traditionally profess almost unquestioned support for law enforcement. So this is highlighting an age-old tension between safety and privacy, and it's a tension that has become so much more urgent in the age of AI. So let's turn to Jason Kebler for more on this. He's co-founder of 404 Media, and he's followed surveillance technology for years. He joins us from Los Angeles. Jason, welcome to On Point.
0: Hey, thank you for having me.
14: Okay, so when Veronica said that the one Flock camera that had gone up in Bandera, Texas was vandalized, I think a more accurate way of putting it is someone shot at it. Is that right?
0: I believe it was shot by a shotgun. And yeah, Veronica did such excellent reporting on that. But I went back and watched a lot of the city council meetings in Bandera, and it's a microcosm of what's been happening in cities and towns throughout the entire country. Like the type of rhetoric that you just heard, this idea that people don't want these, the vandalism, this is happening in dozens of towns all throughout the country.
14: Okay, so we're going to talk about that, but let's get the backstory on Flock Safety, the company itself, because if memory serves, it was founded, what, just in 2017. Is that right, Jason?
0: It was, and it was founded as an automated license plate reader company. It really didn't blow up on the scene until like 2021 or so, which is when Flock announced this product called Talon, which is a nationwide network of these Flock cameras that do license plate reader tracking. And that's what really separates this company from a lot of its competitors, is this technology called automated license plate readers have been around for a really long time. There's a lot of different companies that offer it. But what Flock did was they said, we will network these all together. So if you are in one town, you can search for the license plate of not just people in your town, but also people one town over, other places in your state, and eventually the entire country. And so this is really how Flock differentiated itself, in 2021.
14: So just to be clear, it means that, you know, someone, a member of law enforcement, say in Duluth, could theoretically see people moving around or track someone in San Francisco.
0: Exactly right. And that is like led to a lot of really interesting and quite complicated cases. Last year, I reported that cops in Tennessee and Texas and South Carolina were partnering with ICE to do immigration enforcement using this technology. So they were searching license plates on behalf of ICE. And they were searching not just in their towns and states, but they were also searching in Illinois and in California, where there are laws that actually prohibit the use of this technology for immigration enforcement. You had like various cases of police searching these cameras, for a stolen vehicle in some cases, but also for, maybe protesters. And they were searching not the dozen cameras that were in their town, but they were searching 80,000 cameras nationwide.
14: Wow. Okay, so we're going to talk a little bit later with another guest about the purported benefits of this kind of, both local and national surveillance system. But I want to ask you, Jason, a little bit about Flock's decision to actually market directly to municipalities, right? Because if the attraction is, well, eventually you're going to join this national network, why did they decide to go local at the start?
0: Yeah, this is something that I'm very interested in. Again, I've reported on surveillance technology for years at this point, and there is a playbook where surveillance companies will go to, one or two small towns. They will say like, hey, we have this really interesting technology. You can be seen as a really innovative player in this space if you pilot the tech. This happened. Flock is from Georgia, and so a lot of police departments in Georgia tried this technology out. And once they got a hold of it, they said, hey, this is really interesting. And so police officers talk to each other. They have all of these different conferences where they demo technology. There's all these different listservs where police officers talk about, new things that they are trying. And basically it spreads by word of mouth. And so you have maybe like one town that's piloting it, the town, two towns over will try it, and suddenly it spreads throughout the state. And this is exactly what happened with Flock. It has the local contracts directly with city councils or with police departments in different towns. And through word of mouth, it went from being in a couple dozen cities to a couple hundred cities. When I wrote this story about immigration and cooperation with ICE last year, it was in 5,000 towns. Hmm. Now it's in about 10,000 towns. So, I mean, it's really spread in this very exponential way over the last few years.
3: Right. And perhaps it's that speed of the spread, which has also then given life to an equally exponential pushback against these flock cameras. We're seeing entire states now saying, nope, wait a second. So Jason Kebler with 404 Media will pick up with that thought in just a moment. This is On Point.

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3: Oh, the cat's got the measles and the dog's got the whooping cough, doggone. Oh, the cat's got the measles and the dog's got the...
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5: You're back with On Point. I'm Meghna Chakrabarty, and today we are talking about flock safety cameras, those automated license plate readers that have been popping up over the past few years in cities and towns across the country, and how they've also given life to a huge amount of grassroots pushback against the cameras. For example, we started our show today with the story of what happened in tiny Bandera, Texas, and how residents there said they did not want those flock cameras. Well, trickle up again to the state level, and here's Texas Governor Greg Abbott, the Republican, who frequently stresses his unequivocal support for law enforcement. But he said in a press conference late last month that he doesn't back flock.
6: I cut off any funding from the state for flock cameras. Most of the money for flock cameras actually comes from the federal government and is used at the city level and things like that. And so it's going to be up to city officials themselves to unplug the flock cameras. However, what has already been observed is that cities across the state are already unplugging from flock cameras.
5: So that's in Texas. Over in Florida, Governor Ron DeSantis, also Republican, said last week that he also does not support the use of flock cameras.
7: So I think it's out of control. And this is something that in Florida, you know, our highway patrol, we have readers for like tolling by plate and things like that. Now, I've never supported the automatic tickets being sent if you're speeding. I think a human being has to do that. And so I've never embraced that.
5: Well, by the way, just this week, the state of Florida banned flock cameras, or has instituted a ban of flock cameras on state highways in Florida. So Jason Kebler's with us. He's with 404 Media. Jason, I'm wondering if you could give me, you know, what you think is another, you know, good example or two of how individual resident feedback and opposition to the flock cameras has led to what now we're seeing is, in some places, even sweeping statewide change.
8: Yeah, there's this, it's called the deflock movement, which actually grows out of this project to map flock cameras in the United States. So it's an open source map, meaning anyone can walk around. If you see a camera, you take a photo of it, you upload it to this map. And this was an effort to sort of determine where these cameras are. And over the last few years, people have documented like roughly 100,000 of these. And as people started documenting them, they started learning more about them. And this has led to people just educating themselves about how they're being used. You know, as we've been discussing, people have very serious issues with them. And so there has been a backlash, like at city council meetings primarily, where people will say, hey, we didn't know that this technology was in our town. Now that we have this map, now that we see them on the street, we're wondering, when were they approved? Did we miss a meeting? And in some cases, they did. In some cases, there was sort of this public process. In other cases, the cameras were bought using police discretionary funds, meaning police just decided to buy them, or they came in through a grant program or a pilot program. And this has led to like a couple of high profile incidents, like in Bandera, as you discussed, but then also in Georgia, there had been this town called Dunwoody, where the residents there learned that their town was being used as essentially a sales pitch for Flock, where Flock employees were going into the town's cameras and were demonstrating what was possible with this technology, which included tapping into cameras that were at a pool, at a children's gymnasium, and the residents there were furious. And so this has been now a months-long saga where, you know, residents are getting public records showing all this sort of collaboration between the city and Flock and saying, we don't want this here.
5: Yeah. Well, so let's get back to what I think is at the core of this, which is, as I said earlier, this now AI-inflamed tension between public safety and, you know, personal privacy. And Flock would say and has said that, look, in places where our cameras have gone up, I pointed to the San Francisco example a little earlier, it has been an incredibly useful tool in the reduction of crime. I mean, for example, Flock CEO Garrett Langley was on ABC News just last week, and here's what he said.
9: We helped in over 1 million crimes last year, over 10,000 missing people.
5: Jason, does that seem accurate according to your reporting?
8: It's really hard to say. And I mean, I'm sorry to be a little wishy-washy here, but there have been various studies trying to put a like statistics on whether ALPRs reduce crime, whether they're used to solve crime. And they certainly are. There's high profile anecdotes of Flock network being used to solve crimes. There's also high profile anecdotes of Flock cameras being abused. What there hasn't been is really good, strong studies showing this either reduces crime or helps to solve crime. Flock has tried to do this a few times. They have paid for various studies to kind of show, you know, this technology is useful. I think eventually we will get more and better data. I mean, there's no doubt that it has been used to find missing children, to find stolen cars. The question is just whether, you know, the privacy trade-off is worth it.
5: Okay, so Jason Kevler with 404 Media. Hang on here for just a second. I'm going to ask you to sit back for a little bit because I'd like to bring in Charles Fain Lehman into the conversation. He's a senior fellow at the Manhattan Institute. And in the August issue of The Atlantic magazine, he wrote an article titled In Defense of Flock. Charles, welcome to On Point.
10: Thanks for having me on.
5: So tell me a little bit more about what evidence you see that Flock cameras, those license plate readers, are actually doing what the company says and have become an important tool for law enforcement.
10: Yeah, you know, I disagree with the characterization, although I understand, you know, how we got to the sense that there was a lot of research, because the research is moving very quickly. What we know about fixed automatic license plate readers, ALPRs, is evolving pretty rapidly. But I would say basically we have three different kinds of studies. We have one very recent study done by a couple of criminologists at the University of South Carolina, where they exploit what researchers call a natural experiment. They look at the staggered rollout of Flock cameras in 216 jurisdictions. And what they find is an 11% reduction in motor vehicle thefts, and then suggestive evidence for reductions in other kinds of property crimes, as well as suggestive, although not conclusive, evidence that clearance rates for motor vehicle thefts go up. So that to me is sort of the strongest evidence that is available to us that says, yeah, Flock or ALPRs more generally almost certainly reduces crime. I get into that study a little bit if you want me to. Then there's a second bucket of studies, which are similar quality studies on cameras per se. We have four or five of those, which look at things like putting a camera in Montevideo, Uruguay, or putting cameras in the Stockholm subway system. And those pretty consistently show reductions in crime on the order of 20%. The question there is how analogous cameras are to ALPRs. You can go back and forth on that. The third bucket of study is sort of earlier research that is lower quality, but that looks at fixed ALPRs. So we have research in Charlotte, in Buffalo, in Atlantic City, all three of which can be read to imply at least some crime-reducing effects. But none of those studies is sort of optimally designed for doing what we talk about as causal inference. They don't have good control groups. And so there's a lot of limitation. What I like to say in a space like this is, look, we don't have perfect signal, but we have increasingly high quality signal. And most of the signal points in the direction of crime is reduced when you implement these things. And that is consistent with the prior theory that says if you put a camera in a place, all it's equal, people commit fewer crimes in that place.
5: Yeah. Let me give you another example and tell me what you think, because I did reference it at the top, and that is San Francisco, right? Because, and I mean, Flock is really talking about the San Francisco example, but so are San Francisco city officials. Because, look, for years, San Francisco became infamous, I should say, for the amount of vehicular-based crime, like vehicle theft, smash and grabs, things like that, to the point where people in San Francisco, when they were parking their cars, they were leaving their windows rolled down and their trunks open so that people wouldn't smash their cars to steal a backpack. Well, you know, we have the mayor of San Francisco saying, well, that era is over now, that that kind of crime is so far down, we haven't seen those levels since 1950. I'm just wondering what you think of that example. Over next door in Oakland, there's a really big pushback against Flock cameras. But what do you make of what's happened in San Francisco, Charles?
10: You know, look, you always have to be careful with an example like that.
5: Okay.
10: There was a major surge in motor vehicle theft nationwide, 2021, 2022, 2023. It's come down a lot in a lot of places. And so I'm always wary of going, in this one city, it's working. That doesn't tell me a huge amount, mm-hmm. but it tells me a little bit, right? The fact that SFPD thinks that this technology is helping. There was an interview that got surfaced with a San Francisco-based rapper with what I would describe as an extensive alleged criminal history, and so therefore some knowledge to speak on the topic, who said, if you're a car thief in San Francisco, you just don't operate anymore. There's just no point in being in the business because in large part of the ALPRs, of the license plate readers. So, you know, I'm always wary when people go, look at this one city. I'm certainly wary when a company like Flock comes and says, the evidence is this one city's experience, but it's not nothing. And I think it's consistent with what we know. And so I can certainly say that is part and parcel of a broader base of evidence that says, no, really, there are crime-reducing effects here.
5: Okay, so let's look abroad. You did this in your Atlantic article. Is there evidence from, let's say, other countries where mass surveillance like this has actually had a meaningful reduction in or impact on reducing crime?
10: Yeah, and I alluded to this a little bit earlier. Yeah. You see, I think there are four different studies, one in Medellin, Colombia, one in Montevideo, one in Stockholm, and then we're looking at the rollout of cameras in China. And what all these studies do is basically say the cameras are put in different places at different times. Let's compare what's happening in those places before and after the cameras are rolled out versus what happens in places where there aren't cameras. And pretty consistently, what they show is significant, statistically significant, large reductions in crime on the order of 20%. There's a big question, of course, about can you analogize from a fixed camera in a subway system or in a city to what an ALPR does. But in mm-hmm. my mind, that is at least pretty good suggestive evidence of when you roll these things out, they are likely to have some crime-reducing effect.
5: Okay, so let's get straight to the concerns that people across the country have raised about having so many more cameras. And I think, as Jason very accurately pointed out, they aren't just local. They are able, by definition, to be networked nationally. And the privacy concerns that it raises. I mean, you know of all the examples of police surveilling people who aren't even suspected of any crime. And Jason talked about cooperation with ICE, et cetera. Do you feel or not that this is sort of a new level of mass surveillance that we haven't seen in the U.S. before?
10: You know, I'm wary of making that characterization for a couple of different reasons. One is that while the conversation is new, ALPRs really aren't. You know, some people say, mm-hmm. what if we had license plate readers during COVID? And part of my answer to that question is we did have license plate readers during COVID. 67% of large police agencies used license plate readers in 2020. It's not a new technology. It's not a technology people have found particularly intrusive until recently. You know, the second point I would make is, look, the expectations of privacy here are different. The Supreme Court has been very clear. You don't have an expectation of privacy as to the exterior of your vehicle, as to your movements on public thoroughfares, as to what you're doing with your license plate, which you don't even technically own. Those are, the expectation is very different in that context versus in my own private home. I'm much less worried about my privacy out walking around where everyone can see what I'm doing. I think there is a difference when it comes to sort of really big, really high resolution collection of data. The way the court has talked about this is in cell phone data, for example, right? Where they've analogized your cell phone to basically being like an ankle monitor. But I question the idea that most LPR networks as they currently exist look like that, right? The story that started the show is talking about a single LPR. You can't do mass surveillance with a single camera.
5: But it's not, Arizona. I mean, it's not a single camera, right? The whole point is that it's networked nationally, or
10: It's networked nationally, but if you want to talk about nationally, then you have to talk about the total area nationally, right? Mm-hmm. There are 4 million miles of roads in the United States. There are 120,000 flock cameras. They cover 75 feet. That's less than 0.5% of all the roads in the United States. But then again, if you're looking within PDs, Tempe, Arizona just tore down its flock cameras for what I think were not very good reasons. It's a 40-square-mile city. They had 33 cameras. I don't think you can do mass surveillance in the city of Tempe with that kind of structure in place. So, you know, can I imagine a scenario where our nation is blanketed with cameras? Yeah, and I'd be very alarmed by that. But I don't actually think that's what most implementations factually look like.
5: Mm. Okay. Charles, I wonder what you think about this, because as I've been sort of exploring more the tension over these flock cameras, it kind of got me wondering about... if Americans are being, kind of hypocritical. Because in my early days of reporting, I've been here in the Boston area for a long time. I had to report on crime in certain neighborhoods. And those neighborhoods, let's be frank, low income, largely people of color, they have had surveillance in their neighborhoods for a long time. Cameras on multiple corners, shot spotters, things like that, in order to reduce crime. It's a fact of life in those neighborhoods. Lots of people want that stuff. Some people don't. But I kind of get the feeling that right now, a lot of the pushback against flock, and it's especially from the populist right, you know, like Tucker Carlson has called it the encroachment of the coming slave state, is coming from white people in the suburbs who are like, well, I'm not a black person who lives in the inner city. I'm not a criminal. Why should I be surveilled? But on the other hand, they're completely okay with surveillance because of all those Ring cameras on people's doors. Law enforcement can ask for those videos at any time. You talked about cell phones. We walk through TSA every single day, et cetera, et cetera. There seems to be something, as I said again, a little, I'm white, I'm safe, don't put the cameras up in my neighborhood.
10: Yeah, you know, I'd say a couple of things. One is, it's certainly one thing that you often hear is basically, we know who the criminals are, why do we need this? And my response is, charitably, if I wanted to interpret that maximally charitably, I would say we often don't know who the criminals are. And even if we do, it matters a lot that we can construct a case against them that can prove beyond a reasonable doubt that they engaged in crime. And there's a lot of virtue to doing that. You know, the second thing I would say is, like, look, I am not for not imposing regulation on these cameras. I think that some people do have reasonable concerns. I'd like to see rules about auditing. I'd like to see penalties for abuse. But, you know, I to really engage with your point, I think that Americans' revealed preference, our taste for surveillance, is actually quite high, right? Mm-hmm. We all carry around these tracking devices in our pocket. I have a lot of people on my Twitter saying to me, well, I can turn off the location data on my phone. I'm like, but you don't, right? You are tracked all day, every single day. And the police, you know, can use that data against you, and they do on a regular basis if in an actual criminal investigation. But our revealed preference is that basically we're okay with that, and we don't find it, you know, we don't find living in that society particularly upsetting or alarming. There are exceptions to that rule, absolutely. And I think that there are real risks of abuse, which is why you want to regulate in an intelligent fashion. But, you know, I think the freak out is selective. It's about what's in people's field of view. It's about what's blowing up on social media, what's coming to their attention in a way that's counterproductive for a nuanced conversation about how do we optimize safety while preserving people's privacy.
5: Well, Charles Fain Lehman at the Manhattan Institute, who wrote In Defense of Flock in the Atlantic. Thank you so much, Charles. We'll be right back. This is On Point.
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5: You're back with On Point. I'm Meghna Chakrabarty. And just a quick note about a show we're working on for next week. It's about e-bikes. Lots more people than ever are riding around on e-bikes, both in bigger cities, smaller towns, in places of natural beauty. So we want to know what you think of e-bikes and whether or not they should be more strictly regulated. Do you ride an e-bike? Have you loved it or maybe gotten into an accident because some of them are pretty zippy? Do you not love the increasing number of e-bikes on your street, in your town, or maybe on your local trails? Let us know what you think. Pick up your phone and grab the On Point Vox Pop app to send us a very high-quality message. That way, you can also call us at 617-353-0683. Okay, back to our conversation about now sort of the nationwide rise in pushback against flock safety cameras. These are those automated license plate readers that are nationally networked, and a lot of people are deeply concerned about how these cameras may show the ever-increasing surveillance state in this country or just basically violate their privacy. Jason Kebler is with us. He's co-founder of 404 Media. And Jason earlier had mentioned about the fact that there is this very robust online pushback against Flock. So let's listen to some of the many, many TikTok reels that show vandalized Flock cameras.
14: Oh, my God. Another one. He's trying to hold it. Oops. And another one, he's, oh my God, terrible.
15: Now, for the cops watching this or the feds watching this, I did not cut it down, but I fully support whoever did.
16: This is one of the 8 cameras that Winona police say were cut down by vandals.
17: I think it's wild that people have to take matters into their own hands. I mean, I wish people didn't have to do that, but I mean, I do think it's nice to see people fighting back.
18: Bye-bye, Flock camera.
5: An explosion there. Okay, by the way, I want to be abundantly clear that by playing this tape, we at On Point are not saying that we support in any way the destruction of public property. So, Jason, though, let's talk more about what you heard. First of all, Charles Fain Lehman say about what he sees as people actually in the United States are not entirely opposed to mass surveillance, but there's something specific about flock cameras that's really getting under folks' skin. Your thoughts?
8: Yeah, I think that's a really important point that he brought up, because over the last few decades, we have been kind of the frog boiling in the surveillance soup, if you will, where social media tracks us, our phone tracks us. There's NSA revelations from Edward Snowden, et cetera. And it feels very often like there is nothing that you can do to push back against this. This is like either the federal government is doing it or, huge tech companies that kind of impose this system upon us without, us being able to meaningfully push back unless you are willing to essentially drop out of society if you're willing to, you know, have a dumb phone, if you you know, don't engage with social media at all. And I think with flock cameras, people feel like there actually is something that they can do about it, because often the people who have brought these cameras to town are their mayor, their local police chief. They have a place to kind of go and yell about this, which is the city council meeting. And then, you know, what we're seeing with these vandals is, I mean, frankly, it's another kind of prison of our own making, where these social media algorithms are promoting this type of thing. It's like, this is not like a small movement. These videos that you played, I mean, I didn't know exactly which ones, but I log on to Instagram and these have not, you know, 5,000 views. They have millions and millions of views. And so these are resonating with people. And, you know, it's kind of being amplified by all of the types of big tech products that, you know, this is actually a bit of a backlash against.
5: Yeah. And also, I'm wondering what you think about the fact that the flock cameras, by virtue of them having to be able to see license plates, they are like in people's faces, right? They're not hidden behind in trees or camouflaged in some other way. I mean, do you think that's part of it, that neighborhoods or parts of cities and towns that aren't used to having such overt official surveillance? It's quite a shock to see these kinds of cameras wherever they are.
8: Yeah, I mean, if you walk down the street in New York City, you're going to see tons and tons of cameras outside of businesses, at intersections, et cetera. If you are in a small town in Oklahoma driving down the street, you probably aren't going to see tons of cameras on the side of the road. And what Flock has done is they install their cameras on their own poles. And so, like, they are a bespoke individual pole that sits alongside an intersection or alongside the street. So it is a very kind of like in your face new addition to a town. And so when this happens, people hear about it, they talk about it on social media. It may go up on the DFLOC website I was talking about earlier that maps these. And so it is a very kind of visceral thing that people can see. And I think, to Charles' point, that it doesn't encompass a huge amount of land in the United States. I think this is now in 40% of all towns. Huh. I think also, like, you are in a car, you're not driving on one street. These are placed at, you know, intersections that are popular. And so it is getting difficult to drive any meaningful distance in the United States without driving past one of these. And I think people realize that and they know that.
5: So let me ask you also about the legal point that Charles made, because I think it's an important one. You know, in the United States, I would argue that we have accepted for a long time that federal law enforcement can track people across the country, right? Like, the FBI does that through various means. And, you know, sometimes they have to get a warrant to do it. Other times they don't. There have been a lot of legal cases, I have to say, that do question and push back on federal law enforcement's, ability to do that kind of surveillance. But as you said earlier, Jason, the big difference here is that we're talking about local law enforcement being able to, you know, cast this new panopticon across the country and without a warrant. I mean, that does actually feel, and correct me if I'm wrong, but distinctly different from other kinds of national surveillance that we have had before. Is it or is it not?
8: I think that it's different. I do agree that, you know, when you are in public, you do not have an expectation of privacy. This is a tenet that we have in the United States that allows me to do my job. I can take photos in public and you know, not expect to get sued for it. But I think the difference here is the automation of it and the fact that it is a sort of persistent database that, you know, lasts for, it was 30 days. Flock announced that, you know, they're going to hold the data for 7 days before deleting it in response to some reporting by the Washington Post, by us, by other journalists. And I think that, you know, I think that the law is behind here. It's behind technology. I think that the sort of automation of it and the fact that it's not just that a police officer can sit on one intersection and take a photo of your license plate. It's that we have this network of 100,000 cameras passively doing this and talking to each other with artificial intelligence that makes this significantly different. I think that, again, I think our laws are not at a place where it hasn't really grappled with this.
5: So we'll get back to the law for a second, but you made an important point about the AI factor here. Can you tell me a little bit more about how these cameras use AI? Like, what does the AI do?
8: Yeah, so there's something called a hot list, which allows a police officer to enter a license plate into the system. And anytime that license plate drives past a Flock camera, the police officer will get an alert saying this car was seen in this place. This is functionally like uses optical character recognition that is a very automated system. Flock has also introduced something called freeform search, where instead of just typing in a license plate, you can type in something like black SUV and search for all of the black SUVs that have been seen in an area. This happened in Florida about a year ago, and after a hit and run crash, the Flock system detected a black SUV. After this fatal hit and run crash, the police pulled the woman over. It was the wrong black SUV, and this woman spent 13 days in prison for, you know, a crash that didn't actually happen, or that she wasn't involved in. And so there's a lot of kind of cases like this. I think that proponents will say, in a perfect system, this will lead to fewer

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1: Another major reason why people have this increasing discomfort with the fact that the way tech is launched these days, we are the guinea pigs as these companies work out the kinks, you know, in their new systems. I mean, that's basically what you're saying. We are not living in that perfect world. Flock, like other tech companies, has launched a product. It is not ideal just yet, but the way to get it there is to feed it more and more and more data. And the only way to get that more and more data is for the cameras to watch us. I mean, this seems, again, like it's like a deal that people did not sign up for, and yet they're forced into in order to make a product better.
2: Yeah, so the CEO of Flock is this guy named Garrett Langley. And if you listen to him talk, his goal is to stop all crime in the United States that, you know, Flock could reasonably stop. And, you know, on its face, this is a laudable goal, but this is his goal. And he wants to accomplish in his way by, you know, making a lot of money selling cameras to cops. And again, like we don't really have a say in how this is deployed, or at least many cities have not had a say, or residents feel like they haven't had a say because the cops have bought it. Under the guise of a pilot program or an experiment or under a grant or using discretionary funds. And suddenly they have these cameras that are surveilling them, and they feel like they haven't really had that conversation about, you know, what is the trade-off here? Like, this technology can be used to solve crimes. That is a very good thing. It can be regulated, but it hasn't been regulated in any meaningful fashion. And when you listen to the company talk, Now that there's a backlash, they say, we're just taking static photos using our cameras. But they have launched all sorts of products sort of saying, well, pair your automated license plate reader cameras with live video. They're adding AI features. They're bringing in data from other sources as well to help cops do this. And the question is, like, how much of this do we want, and what should the guardrails be?
1: Yeah. Well, let's go back to what Florida Governor Ron DeSantis has said. And by the way, we've played a couple of Republican governors here. I should make it clear that the pushback has been bipartisan amongst lawmakers across the country. It's just that DeSantis had a press conference about this just last week. And again, he emphasized his support for law enforcement and having tools that will help police officers do their work. But he said, he draws the line somewhere, I'm not sure exactly where, but he doesn't want to live in a, quote, surveillance state.
3: I don't want to be in a situation where these tech companies, a handful of tech companies, know everything about you and know where you're going. And I know they collect a lot as it is, but I think it's going to get a lot worse unless we have some protections for the people in Florida. And so, but the only way it could be dealt with is legislatively.
1: So Jason, I mean, has there been active legislation proposed specifically about the Flock cameras?
2: It's been a real patchwork. I mean, there's been some proposals to ban this technology nationwide. That's not going to happen, I don't think. Like, these are sort of, forgive me, but politicians grandstanding with legislation that's not going to go anywhere. There's been local, local cities have banned the tech or have gotten rid of their contracts. The state of Illinois says, you know, you can't use this for immigration enforcement, for example. So there's been restriction on what it can be used for. I think crucially, Flock will say, oh, well, we want regulation. Like, we want to be part of a national conversation. The thing that privacy experts want is a requirement for a warrant.
1: Yeah.
2: And that, it seems to be a non-starter. There's been several lawsuits against Flock saying that already this should be a violation of the Fourth Amendment and that police should have to get a warrant. And Flock has fought those lawsuits vehemently. When they're against, you know, the local police, Flock's lawyers will also file, amicus briefs saying we disagree. And I think that this is the big question. Like, is there going to be a warrant requirement at some point? And I think that that would solve a lot of problems because it would require a judge to sign off on whether this technology should be used for any individual crime. I think, you know, there is then the question of, well, is it actually going to be used? Can it be fast enough? Can the system be fast enough with a warrant requirement to actually solve those crimes, or

0: or does that just ruin the technology entirely?
1: Right, exactly. Because if you have to wait 24 hours to get the warrant, the utility of the flock cameras ostensibly goes down. But to your point, I mean, a warrant would actually force law enforcement to actually at least to a judge present some kind of probable cause, which would go a long way to taking care of those privacy concerns. But Jason, one last question for you in the last minute that we have. I keep thinking about how it's no accident that AI is part of this picture, because at the same time we have this massive pushback, grassroots pushback against flock cameras, we also have people pushing back against AI data centers. It's one more aspect of this new and all-encompassing technology really pushing in physically into people's lives in a way that are making people not just uncomfortable, but just downright angry that they don't want it, they're not ready for it. I'm wondering if you see kind of a comparison there.
0: Absolutely. I mean, city council meetings used to be the most boring thing in the world. I used to watch a lot of them. I'm watching a lot more these days. People are sort of realizing that they can go in and push back against this technology with these two very physical things that they feel are intruding in their lives that maybe are not the thing that they're actually mad about in some cases, I think, but represent a greater unease with artificial intelligence, with surveillance. I think that, you know, we have talked about it. Flock is not the only company that's doing surveillance for police. It's just a very prominent one. And it has, I think, made the mistake of being very public and sort of going to these city council meetings and saying, buy this technology. And so it has become this thing that people are pushing against in the same way that data centers have become that for the broader AI community or industry.
1: Well, Jason Kebler, co-founder of 404 Media, and I should say that even though a lot more people are talking about Flock right now, Jason has been following these sort of this creeping mass surveillance issue for many, many years. So Jason, thank you so very much.
0: Yes, thanks a lot.
1: I'm Meghna Chakrabarty. 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
5: I'm Peter O'Dowd. A federal judge temporarily blocked the Postal Service from pressing ahead with the president's plan to restrict mail-in voting. A whistleblower says that plan is flawed. Some states say it's election interference. So, what is the future of mail-in voting 2 months before the midterms? 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
6: 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From wildfires to extreme heat to tornadoes, this summer has been one for the books when it comes to extreme weather made worse by climate change. So how is it affecting you? That's next time on The Middle.
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8: Live from NPR News in Washington, I'm Windsor Johnston. Today marks 1 week since powerful flooding tore through communities in Tibet and Nepal. Rescue crews are still searching around a dozen hydropower plants for people who remain missing. NPR's Dia Hadid reports about 500 people are believed to be trapped inside.
9: Nepal's military is leading rescue effort, and on X they shared a video of khaki-clad men pulling themselves through on ropes in a narrow, dark, dripping tunnel. And just finding that tunnel is an achievement. Arnold Dix, a tunneling expert, describes the flood.
10: Like a bomb's gone off. We've got multiple power stations all blown up. In each of them, we've potentially got people trapped.
9: And he says it's a challenge to find the power stations because they were covered up by mud, debris and boulders. They're trying to locate the tunnels of the plants because that will lead them into the turbines. A government spokesman said two tunnel rescue teams from India and another from China had arrived to assist Nepali workers. The spokesman said crews had not yet made any rescues. Dia Hadid, NPR News.
8: Russian President Vladimir Putin is professing support for Iran amid its conflict with the U.S. and Israel. NPR's Charles Maines reports from Moscow.
11: Ahead of yesterday's talks with Iran's president, Masoud Pezeshkian, at a regional security forum in Central Asia, Putin said he regretted the collapse of Iran's ceasefire with the U.S., but expressed solidarity with the Iranian people. Putin said Russia is, quote, trying to give you the help you need during this difficult time. Putin's comments come amid U.S. intelligence findings that Moscow has been providing Tehran with targeting assistance and perhaps more to strike U.S. military assets in the Middle East, a charge Putin has previously denied. Moscow and Tehran signed a strategic partnership agreement last year that expanded economic and military ties, but did not include a mutual defense pact. Charles Maines, NPR News, Moscow.
8: Immigration and Customs Enforcement says it now has enough body cameras for all of its officers and agents. NPR's Jimena Bustillo reports calls for ICE officers to wear the cameras have intensified after several deadly shootings this year.
12: The update comes after years of immigration officials telling lawmakers and civil liberties advocates that they did not have enough devices for a body-worn camera program to be implemented agency-wide. Now, Homeland Security Secretary Mark Wayne Mullen says he expects every agent in the field to be using one by the end of September.
13: That doesn't mean every ICE agent, everybody that's in the field, will have a body-worn camera. It's for our safety and the public safety, too.
12: In a statement to NPR, ICE said that training is still ongoing. It is still unclear how many cameras the agency has acquired. Earlier this year, top ICE officials told Congress they needed about 10,000 cameras for all their officers. Jimena Bustillo, NPR News, Washington.
8: This is NPR News.
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15: From the campus of Fairfield University, I'm Diana Montaño. Connecticut State Police took a woman into custody this morning near the state capitol in Hartford. Police say she tried to stab an officer on patrol. Officers say the woman approached the officer's vehicle around 6 o'clock and proceeded to strike the driver's side window with a knife. Capitol Police say she ran from the scene and was then tased before being taken into custody. A strike by shuttle bus drivers for Yale and Southern Connecticut State University has been averted for now. The Teamsters Union Local 443 says it reached a tentative agreement yesterday with Transdev Services. The union wants to negotiate higher wages for shuttle drivers. and 9 of Greenwich's 10 highest paid public employees in 2025 were police officers. That's according to a new report by the Greenwich Time. In addition to their base salary, police earn income from overtime pay and side jobs like traffic control and private security. The town's highest earner was a detective who made just under $350,000 that year. His base salary was just over $100,000. This is Connecticut Public Radio. For more, go to ctpublic.org.
16: I'm meteorologist Garrett Arshianis. Look for mainly cloudy skies today. Some breaks of sun will come through from time to time. It's going to be a little bit cool for early September with high temperatures mainly in the low to maybe mid-70s. There might be a shower or two. And then we'll see a round of rain come through tonight into tomorrow morning. Highs tomorrow will be near 80. With the Connecticut Public Radio Weather Report, I'm meteorologist Garrett Arshianis.
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7: This is 1A. I'm Jen White. Some of us may not think much about getting our annual checkup, but in 2023, more than 100 million Americans didn't have a primary care doctor at all. That's according to the National Association of Community Health Centers. We talked about why that is last month with several primary care doctors.
18: I think people are dismayed and despairing that they can't get in, that they don't actually understand what primary care could do for them if they had someone to partner with them, to shepherd them through sickness and in health. I don't blame people for wanting to pay the bills, put food on the table before they go to primary care, when primary care in this country has been hollowed out by our broken and flawed payment system.
7: You had lots to say, too.
19: I have not been to a primary care doctor since I was a child. The last time I went to a doctor was in 2002. I don't have health insurance.
20: The reason I don't have a primary care physician is because the one that I had at Advantage Care Physicians left, did not send out a goodbye letter to her patients, and the entire network of ACPNY is very corporately managed. If you try to reach your doctor, you end up at a call center overseas.
21: I'm a registered nurse, actually, and I have never in my life had a primary care doctor. Whenever I had any kind of an issue, I've always used my gynecologist.
22: I was able to find a primary care physician because I was a retired physician, and lucky for me, but the reason that no one can find a primary care doctor is that no one wants to do that job anymore.
7: We weren't able to get to all your questions and concerns, but that doesn't mean we didn't hear them. 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So for today's installment of our series, In Good Health, we're doing just that. 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
24: Thanks for having me.
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25: Thank you so much for having me.
7: And we still want to hear from you. 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
0: year, and you can find that at the1a.org. So, Dr. Bittinger, for those who might not have heard that last conversation, very briefly, what do primary care physicians do? What role do they play in our healthcare system?
25: Well, when it comes to what we do as primary care doctors, I like to put it into three categories. We do acute visits, right? 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We do chronic disease management, your diabetes, your high blood pressure. We can do that too. And then we do the prevention thing. So your mammograms, your vaccines, your routine blood work. And so that's a lot of different hats to wear, but we're well trained for all of those things.
0: One reason patients are struggling to find a good primary care doctor is because there simply aren't enough of them. The U.S. Health Resources and Services Administration, that falls under HHS, is projecting a shortage of more than 70,000 primary care doctors by 2038. Dr. Hufstetler, what factors are contributing to that shortage?
1: There are several. So first off, we're simply not training enough physicians to go into primary care. There is a pathway problem that leads us to a shortage. The second is that we have a big retiring community of family doctors. People are getting older, people are leaving the system and leaving communities that need it most. We also have a maldistribution. So while there are some places that are flush with primary care, there are lots of rural communities and less served communities that need more physicians.
0: So Dr. McBride, are there ways to address that pipeline problem, the problem that there simply aren't enough primary care physicians who are either currently practicing or who are headed in that direction in their practices?
18: Absolutely, there are solutions. There's no mystery, really, on how to solve this really catastrophic problem for all Americans. So the first thing is to pay for the conversations. Patients feel, understandably, like they are a set of body parts or a set of transactions. And the part of the reason that is because only 5% of healthcare spending goes to primary care. 95% of healthcare spending in this country goes to hospitalizations, ERs, visits, you know, procedures. So when you're in a primary care doctor's office and your primary care doctor is not able to spend the time with you that you need, you're going to not, A, be incentivized to go there, and also you're not going to be understood as a whole person. So step one is pay for the conversation, the relationship that is the glue of any healthcare relationship. Fund more primary care residency slots. Funding has been essentially frozen since 1997. And expand loan forgiveness so that a medical student can afford to choose this field. And then finally, strip out all the administrative stuff that has hollowed out primary care so that I can look at my patient in the eyes and not look at a screen. If you want to deploy AI, deploy and point AI at the administrative, you know, grunt work that we have to do that keeps us from talking to the person in front of us.
0: I'm going to focus in on that residencies question for just a moment. Dr. McBride, why are those slots frozen? Why was funding frozen for them?
18: You know, that is the million-dollar question. I think it's because we simply don't prioritize prevention. We don't understand, even though it's been proven again and again, that patients who have a doctor who knows their name and not just their diagnosis codes tend to do better and the system saves money. I'm baffled as to, you know, the reason people are so upset. One of the reasons is because people don't feel like they're known or understood in the system. And the simple thing is to have a primary care doctor who is a hub for problem solving, who knows that you have high cholesterol and you're caring for a mother with dementia. And those things are very much related.
0: Dr. Hufstetler, your thoughts about why there isn't more money going to fund those primary care residency slots?
1: Let's look at the background of how we fund graduate medical education. So in 1997, the Balanced Budget Act limited the number of residency positions for all training specialties across the United States. And the thought at the time was, we are training too many physicians, in fact. But realistically, over the course of time, population growth and changing in specialties has required us to grow and build more residency positions. Medicare itself has not increased their funding dramatically, except 1,000 additional spots that came about 4 years ago. States have made legislation and funding priorities to have more opportunities, and some healthcare institutions have also brought in their own training tracks for primary care residents. That being said, we have outpaced the number of trainees that are actually graduating and remaining in primary care. So the second part, outside of just training primary care tracked individuals, it's highlighting and emphasizing that internal medicine trainees are not all going to go into primary care. general pediatrics is not all going to stem from peds. Those people are going to subspecialize. So like Dr. McBride said, bringing in people that will actually bring in incentives, rather, that will actually help folks go into primary care, like loan forgiveness. That's a huge one. And incentivizing people to practice in communities with highest needs, like tax incentives, would really help provide those communities with more support.
0: Dr. Bittinger, the shortage means primary care physicians like yourselves are often overburdened and stretched for time. Where in your practice are you feeling the most strained right now?
25: Well, I think it has to do with two things. I think the first, like we're talking about, is the administrative asks. You know, when it comes to portal messages, when it comes to the paperwork from home health companies, these are things that are demanded of us that do have value to our patient care, but it does take us away from those face-to-face interactions. And I think on that side of things, what we're really hurting for is flexibility. Right? If somebody schedules with me for a 20-minute visit for high blood pressure, well, what if they come in and they've got a terrible headache? Now we should do more. We should do more physical exam. Maybe we should do more testing. I need to spend more time with that patient to keep them safe, but the system doesn't recognize that. And so I already have two more patients behind them backing up while I'm trying to do the right thing for that patient in front of me. So I think we need to find a way to change up or revolutionize how we schedule our patients and how we do this job.
0: Dr. McBride, you mentioned that completing paperwork eats up a lot of the time you could be spending with patients. How would it change your practice if you had that time back?
18: It would change it enormously. I mean, there's a huge conversation, as everyone here knows, about AI and how AI is here in medicine. I use AI every day. I specifically do not use it, however, to touch the patient-doctor relationship. If we are going to use AI, and AI is here whether we like it or not, it would be to point it at the administrative burdens that gunk up the system. I use AI, for example, to draft letters to insurance companies to say, why the heck won't you cover my patient's, you know, life-saving medication? Or to write a summary letter to an 80-year-old patient who needs everything in writing, of course. But if you point it at the relational aspects of care, we're really just industrializing, you know, the systems that already are failing primary care and patients.
0: We're talking to primary care doctors Lucy McBride, Allison Huffstetler, and Zachary Bittinger. We're also hearing from you. Zach emails, my wife and I are the parents of a 2.5-year-old living in rural Appalachia. Due to the accessibility and quality of primary care, we continually find it challenging to balance work and quality of life. I work for a nonprofit and am a volunteer firefighter, but the cost of living often forces me to spend less time volunteering and working on projects that benefit the community and more time juggling childcare. Well, coming up, could nurse practitioners be the unsung heroes of saving primary care? We get to that after the break. This is 1A.

0: I'm Dr. Anthony Lizowitz, and this is Climate Connections. In July, at a professional soccer game in New York City, athletes sweltered in above 90-degree weather, and smoke from Canadian wildfires filled the air. Even star player Trinity Rodman seemed to struggle in the conditions.
1: During halftime, she had to take an oxygen mask and was clearly exhausted.
0: Samantha Schmitz works with Moms Clean Air Force and the Environmental Defense Fund. She says Rodman is a pro athlete in peak shape, and her team has medical staff on hand ready to help out. But kids who play sports rarely have access to these resources, and their young bodies are at greater risk of heat-related illness or respiratory problems.
1: There's almost 5 million American kids that have asthma, so when they're dealing with both heat and wildfire smoke, it's just a terrible cocktail for their lungs, their hearts.
0: So as climate change causes more extreme weather, she says schools and youth leagues should have plans for canceling or modifying activities when conditions are hazardous. Moms Clean Air Force is also urging Congress to create heat and air quality safety guidance for youth sports. And Schmidt says parents can be important advocates, calling attention to the dangers their kids face and pushing for solutions to keep them safe. Climate Connections is produced by the Yale Center for Environmental Communication. To learn more about climate change, visit climateconnections.org.
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3: This is 1A. I'm Jen White. For today's installment of our In Good Health series, we're revisiting primary care and why a third of Americans don't have access to it. It's a follow-up to a conversation we had earlier this summer. We're here with Dr. Lucy McBride. She's a primary care physician in Washington, D.C., and author of the new book, Beyond the Prescription, A Doctor's Guide to Taking Charge of Your Health. Joining us in studio is Dr. Allison Hufstetler. She's a practicing family physician and the medical director of the Robert Graham Center for Policy Studies in Primary Care in Washington. And Dr. Zachary Bittinger. He's a family medicine physician at The Ohio State University Wexner Medical Center. We're also hearing from you.
4: I would like to share my saga of finding a primary care physician. It started off with my doctor of 35 years retiring around the time of the pandemic. In my search, I never found another doctor. I called my first primary care doctor, and she couldn't even help me. She said she needed one of her own. I found a doctor of osteopathy, and she lasted a year. I decided at that point in desperation that I would just personally ask an on-call doctor that I had spoken to. He relented very kindly and said, okay, but you'll probably have to wait months. 4 months later, I feel so blessed to have Dr. Wiseman in my life.
3: Thanks for that message. If you don't have a primary care physician, what's holding you back from getting one? And if you work in primary care or are simply struggling to access it, what solutions do you want to see? Email us at 1a@wamu.org. Before we move on, I want to talk about that pipeline issue again and where the energy and the focus needs to come from to shift into a model that gets more primary care doctors into practice. Dr. Hufstetler, does that need to come from the doctors themselves, from medical schools, or is there a role the public has to play?
5: How about all of the above? So the public, let's start there. If people want to see more primary care, then you should talk to your legislators about this, because that's where the money actually comes from. So that's one ask. But realistically, if we want to get doctors into the communities that need them most, we can look at community-based training programs. So what do I mean by that? Let's look at communities where we know we have a physician shortage. Let's look at the resources like federally qualified health centers or rural health clinics in those areas and those locations that have hospitals like critical access hospitals. Those are ripe for starting training programs. And if you get people into those areas, they oftentimes stay where they train. The best way to do that is also recruit from those areas. So get middle schoolers, get high schoolers excited about medicine in any capacity, whether it's the MA or the physician. If you start recruiting, get them back in those communities, they're more likely to stay there.
6: Dr. Bittinger, anything to add there? There's both a short-term option, talking to your legislator today, and then there's the long-term option of investing in younger people who are considering their career choices down the line.
7: Those are all fantastic options. The work that I actually personally do is once students are in medical school, the moment they get here, there's already the pressure to specialize. They already see their loans piling up. And so how do we take a step back from that fear and say, you're going to make a great living. You're going to do a great job. You should love what you do. And we want it to be in primary care. And so part of the work we're doing here at Ohio State is trying to get early exposure. How do we show these early students what family medicine, what internal medicine is? How do we get them excited about the breadth of this job? And so we want to grow that passion almost from day one so that we don't get derailed by fear or from distraction or other things.
6: Well, let's go to another message we received from one of you during our last conversation about primary care. Lisa said, despite your brief and commendable attempt to introduce the crucial role of nurse practitioners in addressing the growing shortage of primary care providers, it appeared the conversation was quickly redirected. This missed opportunity left me as an adult geriatric nurse practitioner with extensive experience in primary care with a distinct impression that our significant contributions were not adequately explored nor understood by your featured guests. Nurse practitioners are not merely supplementing physician services. We are integral frontline providers, independently managing a vast scope of patient needs, from preventative health screenings and patient education to the diagnosis and management of both acute illnesses and complex chronic conditions. Dr. McBride, what gaps are nurse practitioners filling in primary care?
8: Amen to the listener who wrote in. I mean, absolutely. Nurse practitioners and PAs are fantastic, especially when they're part of a team. They don't have to be part of a team, but I think the best model of primary care is a team where it's physician, NP, PA, pharmacist, behavioral health practitioner. I, in my own practice, employ two PAs who are phenomenal. What I'd push back is on the idea, however, that we can train our way out of the primary care shortage by substituting one workforce for another. It's not a competition between doctor versus NP. The problem is that our system is not paying anyone to spend time with patients to understand the totality of their health issues that are social, emotional, economic, behavioral, medical. And you change that and you pay providers, NPPA, MD, to show up in primary care, and you attract everyone to the place that should be, in my mind, the crown jewel of medicine in the U.S.
6: Well, to that point, we also got this email from Stephen who says, my primary care health care provider is a nurse practitioner who worked with my primary care doctor who retired. She doesn't have an MD, but I think she's as knowledgeable as my former physician, knows my complete health history, can write prescriptions, and provides excellent care. Can the gap in primary care positions be filled with nurse practitioners and other health care professionals who aren't burdened with the debt incurred by getting a full medical degree? Now, the median amount of medical school debt for the class of 2025 was $215,000. It's according to the Association of American Medical Colleges. And that's compared to the median debt for graduate level nursing school, which is estimated to be between $40,000 and $55,000. But this is only for graduate level degree programs, not the associate or the bachelor's degrees. And that's according to the American Associations of Colleges of Nursings. Dr. McBride, your response to Stephen's idea that nurses and healthcare professionals with less expensive degrees could fill this gap.
8: Amen. Yes. Again, I think anyone who is passionate about primary care as understanding the whole person, anyone who is trained and able to provide evidence-based, relationship-centered care that treats someone's cholesterol, blood pressure, and their, you know, emotional distress in one room, that is fantastic. If you have an ND, MD, an NP, or a PA, all hands on deck at this point. We need everyone who is trained and able to be in primary care at this critical moment.
6: We got this message from Dr. Fields, who writes, advanced nurse practitioners are the answer to the shortage of primary care providers, and they're cost effective. Do not ignore this. There is an amount of misogyny in this equation, too. And we should note here that women make up about 77% of the professionally active nurse practitioner workforce in the U.S. That's according to a recent analysis from KFF. So, Dr. Hofstetler, do you see a misogyny piece in this equation as well?
5: I don't think that that's the case, and I'll push back a bit about this. So when we look at the family medicine workforce specifically, with most recent graduating classes, we see a preponderance of women entering the family medicine field. You do, of course, have more women also nurse practitioners. When I think about the actual elements of importance here, we want to have a team that is going to create healthy communities. If we're really looking at the root causes and what our goal is, is to make people and keep people healthy. To do so, you want team-based care. Let me put out an analogy. If you want a great aviation system, wonderful pilots, then you have different levels of training for each airline, right? So you're going to have some private pilots, you're going to have commercial pilots that fly regional jets, and you have commercial pilots that fly really large Airbuses. Those are different levels of training, no worse and no better, but they have different ways of flying. Same thing for healthcare system. I have flown an Airbus for the past 15 years, and I'm very good at flying that airplane. But I want other people who fly a regional jet to be on my team. So we need to approach it with looking at the skills that they bring to the table and making a team-based approach. I don't think that gender is a problem in this field, in primary care specifically.
6: Let's go to another message from one of you. We got this question. I'm curious how your panelists believe the implementation of a single-payer healthcare system, aka Medicare for All, could impact the deficit in primary physicians. Dr. Hufstetler.
5: I think when we consider how a deficit works and how this is coming to fruition, we really have to look at the way that primary care functions in the community. And so looking back at community health models that are most beneficial to population health is going to be strategic in that.
6: Anything to add, Dr. Bittinger?
7: Yeah, I think it's a great point to bring up, because how doctors are paid is integral to all of these issues, right? If we're not fairly reimbursed for the work that we do, like we started this segment, then fewer doctors are going to want to come into the field, fewer doctors are going to stay. And I think if we come up with a system that better rewards primary care work, especially if we don't have to navigate through the administrative nightmare that is a million different healthcare policies and companies, I think that further drives people to want to do this kind of job, because they don't have to live in fear of their patients not being taken care of the right way.
6: Well, I'm thinking back to our last conversation, Dr. Bittinger, and you urged potential medical students who might pursue primary care not to be deterred by medical debt. But if part of the question here is how we pay primary care physicians, how realistic is it, especially in a moment when policy around student loans keeps changing? So for instance, a new federal policy capped the amount of graduate medical students, the amount graduate medical students can borrow at $200,000 or $50,000 per year. How realistic is it for people not to take that into consideration when they're making a decision about how to focus their education?
7: It's a big ask. How do we ask students to put aside their financial worries in an effort to get them to practice a style of medicine that we desperately need? And I don't think there's a simple answer. I think overall it's challenging to cap the amount of loans that are offered, because medical schools and training is only getting more expensive. So we need our students to at least be able to get in the door. I think beyond that, it's about creating stepwise change so that in this line of work, we're starting to reward, like we're talking about, the relationships, that we're rewarding the preventative measures, so that we're encouraging our patients to get those mammograms and colonoscopies to get their shots. And I think that work is being done. I don't think such things happen overnight. And so we're kind of asking students, our colleagues, even our patients, to kind of bear with us as we advocate for change.
6: We're talking to primary care doctors Zachary Bittinger, Lucy McBride, and Allison Hufstetler. And we're hearing from you. Dana emails, I wish I could say all was swell, but I have no primary care doctor. When I was younger, I had someone for years, but I felt like he was always writing me off, so I moved on. A different woman doctor refused to order a test I felt I needed after an injury. I realized she also was not in my corner. I don't believe there is equality in medical care. Some of us get short-shrifted, as if our lives don't matter. It's like a smell in the air care you can't ignore. It's so dang unfair that some women just do not get equal care. We've had a lot of conversations about the gender gap in medical care on this program. You can find all of those under our In Good Health series at the1a.org. Dr. McBride, we heard from a lot of women and people in the vulvar community during our last conversation who said they rely on their OBGYNs for primary care. How does gender complicate access to primary care?
8: So, yeah, a huge number of women use their OBGYNs as their primary care doctor, understandably, because that's who they see every year. OBGYNs are wonderful. They're also surgeons. They're trained in reproductive health and not in managing your cholesterol, your thyroid, your depression, or kind of shepherding you through your heart disease risk over 40 years. Meanwhile, conditions that affect women, take perimenopause and menopause, which will affect every woman if she, you know, lives to middle age, are get quietly filed under women's issues and fall through the cracks between specialties. Heart disease is the number one killer of women, and it's still under-recognized in women. So, you know, my advice is, even if you love your OBGYN, you still need someone whose job is your whole body, primary care physician. At the same time, given the shortage, as we've been talking about, and given that a lot of OBGYNs have taken it upon themselves to learn about menopause, like I had to, I wasn't trained during residency, they can be wonderful adjuncts to your whole team of health providers.
6: Dr. Huffsteller, I see you nodding vigorously in agreement with Dr. McBride. Your thoughts?
5: I think that when we trained, whether it be 5 years ago or 20 years ago, there was an underemphasis on women's health in most specialties. And even in OBGYN, there was not as broad a spectrum of things like pelvic floor health. We did not tell postpartum and prepartum women, go work on this before you have your baby and after you have your babies. So now we see this evolution. And let's bust the myth that family docs and primary care docs don't do this, because we do it, and we do it really well now. So I'm sad that listener had a bad experience, and we always have room for growth. But thinking through what I do in my clinic now, I'm happy to talk through family planning, through contraception. I'll put in that IUD. I'll take it out when you're ready. And let's talk about perimenopause. Let's talk about what your body needs to feel as healthy as possible through your whole life cycle. And historically, we haven't nailed that.
6: Dr. Bettinger, something we didn't get into our last conversation is how we ended up doing a show on primary care in the first place. We were initially planning to discuss rising rates of heart disease among young women when our producer came across one factor contributing to that rise in the New York Times. And I'll quote it here. Women in their 20s, 30s, and 40s are less likely than older women to have a routine health care provider and often skip or delay care because of costs, according to surveys. Some rely mainly on obstetrician gynecologists for primary care. Now, more than one in four young adults don't have a PCP. That's according to a recent survey by the Ohio Wexner Medical Center, where you're a doctor. So how should we understand the new health risks young adults are facing when paired with the fact that many aren't receiving primary and preventative care?
7: Well, I think it's all tied together, right? We don't know what we don't know. And so as we let these young adults go without a doctor, they can build up health problems. We call high blood pressure, for example, the silent killer for a reason, because it's one of the biggest health risks and health factors in eventual heart disease, heart attacks, and strokes. And so as we try to get these young people to sign up to have a primary care doctor, we try to train more of those kinds of doctors, these are the pathways towards better health. These are part of the reasons why so many studies exist that tie the number of primary care doctors you have in your country to the overall health of the people in that country.
6: We're discussing solutions to the primary care crisis with Dr. Zachary Bettinger, Lucy McBride, and Allison Huffsteller. We're hearing from so many of you. Rodney writes, I'm a specialist healthcare provider. The biggest issue that I see is the insurance companies keep changing policies without permission, at least in managed care programs. And not all primary care physicians are in the new network. Then there's a long wait time, so it's easier for patients to go to the ER. Rob says, first of all, God bless those who go into primary care. I'm a registered nurse in critical care. I've seen so many patients who have gotten so ill while unable to find a care provider. They end up in the ICU and utilize tremendous amounts of money. Insurance companies need to recognize their savings can be multiplied exponentially if the pay appropriate reimbursement to general providers and extend the visit time and resources. The outcome will be savings and a healthier community. Well, when a hospital or medical group experiences persistent financial hardship, it can shut down or get bought out by a bigger company. Coming up, the corporatization of medicine and how it's changing primary care. That's just ahead. This is 1A.

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6: Let's get back to our discussion about primary care and why a third of Americans don't have access to it. It's a follow-up to a conversation we had earlier this month, and it's part of our series, In Good Health, when we put your questions to the experts. We're here with Dr. Lucy McBride. She's a primary care physician in Washington, D.C., and author of the new book, Beyond the Prescription, A Doctor's Guide to Taking Charge of Your Health. Joining us in studio is Dr. Allison Hufstetler. She's a practicing family physician and the medical director of the Robert Graham Center for Policy Studies in Primary Care in Washington. And Dr. Zachary Bittinger. He's a family medicine physician at The Ohio State University Wexner Medical Center. And many of you have questions. We got this email. What impact does the fact of giant corporations owning so many practices have? I should think it profound. Doctors being moved around during the week from one location to another, for example. I haven't had a primary physician in years. No one is taking patients. When my nurse practitioner moved on, it took over 6 months just to get another one. My family was a doctor in independent practice with two other doctors. He died in 1986. The kinds of complaints I have and hear today are not the things he faced. We also heard from Heron, who says, as a recently retired primary care physician, I'm very thankful for this discussion. I would have continued working for many more years if it wasn't for the greed of the corporate medicine. I would still work if there was a corporate free medicine. I would still be volunteering at a local free clinic. Dr. Bittinger, let's first talk about what corporatization means in medicine. Help us understand that.
7: Well, I think when we use these kinds of words, what we mean is the growth of a large organization that employs many physicians. And I think on the nice side of things, that offers a lot of power. It offers a lot of resources. In my office, for example, we can have a counselor. We can have a pharmacist. We can have a dietitian. So it offers a lot more because of the collective power of that organization. I think on the downside, unfortunately, that means that we all have to abide by the same rules. And so that same flexibility that we're all asking for might not be as possible when we've got these large organizations.
6: Well, Dr. Hufstetler, I want to circle back to something you mentioned earlier, which is the presence of community care. And so how do you think this shift towards more corporatized medicine affects the ability to stand up community-based medical centers that provide primary care?
8: Let me pull out the idea of federally qualified health centers and community health centers, and we can come back to them because they are a different legislated and different funded opportunity. But when you look at private practices that are trying to stand up in small communities, it is exceedingly challenging to get malpractice insurance, to get the startup costs, to get grants and loans to build those private practices. the ones that do exist are often bought, like Dr. Bittinger said, by private entities, whether that's a hospital system or private equity more recently. And so when you think about the advantages of that private practice model, you have the decision-making power for everything about your practice. You pick how long you spend with patients. You pick your after hours and if you have them. You pick your nurse's salary and how you compensate them for PTO if they're working over lunch. When you move to a corporate structure, you have less independence in that. It does buy you additional structural help like a dietitian or a pharmacist, but you lose a lot of the independence in decision-making and have to flex more to what the hospital system or private equity team would require of you in order for them to cover their costs and make a profit.
6: Well, and that's my other question about the financial incentives. If you're talking about corporatized medicine, what is their focus based on maybe a small private community-based practice?
8: I can't speak for a large organization at whole, but if you look towards certainly private equity, they're responsible to their stakeholders. And so they are trying to make a profit. Healthcare, in my mind, is a right and not something that we should have to be making any money on. And so whether or not it's ethical or right, that's another consideration. Corporations and healthcare systems also have to make money in order to exist. That pressure is placed downwards on primary care. Primary care, when someone says to me, how do you save money in primary care? I say that is the wrong question. I want you to invest in primary care because investing in people's health and community's health upfront will do wonders for that community, and it has the side effect of saving money downstream. So stop asking me to save money. Start asking me to keep people healthy.
6: And you said you wanted to pull out federally funded clinics. Let's circle back to that.
8: Sure. So very briefly, FQHCs and community health centers that are run by HRSA, the Health Resources and Services Administration, are a group of national health centers that care for 1 in 9 adults. And they offer community-based resources, put people in the highest need areas, and are really a private practice type of model that have a lot of autonomy. They have some reporting requirements, but they get a different type of funding stream that gives them more autonomy and independence.
6: Let's go back to our email. We got this from Gretchen, who writes, 10 years ago, my primary care physician became a concierge provider. The cost per patient began at $1,000 a year, and with yearly increases, it has now grown to $2,500. He's a popular doctor, and he's now able to spend extra time on the included annual wellness checkup. I don't begrudge him the increased income, particularly since many of his enrolled patients are older, that is, Medicare patients, but I know I may not be able to afford the next few price increases. Dr. McBride, you've moved into a concierge service model, but it's a term you don't like. Why not?
9: So yeah, I practice in a membership model, and I really don't like the word concierge because it now seems to encompass everything from doctors who spend an hour with you and understand your whole health. And like, take, for example, my patient who I just saw last week, who's 80, was just hospitalized, who's grieving the loss of his spouse and also has chest pain. You need that time. But it also encompasses the clinics that are selling you IV drips and supplements and non-evidence-based treatments. Look, these models exist because mainstream primary care is failing patients and doctors, not unilaterally, but we all want the same thing. Patients and doctors both want time to build trust, to build rapport, to be understood, and to understand. The corporatization of medicine means that the person deciding how long your appointment is has never met you. They're not a physician. So doctors like me have sidestepped the system to be able to run the practice in the way that you are trained to deliver the kind of care you want to for your patients. This is obviously a big problem, right? This is a short-term, you know, lifeboat for doctors. It's not a solution. The solution is on a grander scale. It's policy change, as we've been discussing from the beginning. And that's what has to happen on a national scale, because as Dr. Hofstetler said, healthcare should be a right, not a privilege. The kind of model I'm talking about needs to be scaled. And that is absolutely possible where insurance companies and big hospital systems aren't dictating the terms, doctors and patients are.
6: Hmm. Were you at all conflicted when you shifted to a new model?
9: Absolutely. I mean, these are not small decisions. You know, we go into medicine when, you know, when I was like 12 and decided I wanted to be a doctor, not because I'm trying to not because I'm greedy, but because you want to care for patients. You want to care for the whole person. You want to understand who they are, what their goals are, what their vulnerabilities are. And then when you get into medicine and you realize in primary care what you're up against, and you see that, you know, 50% of primary care doctors report burnout, and something like 30% of primary care doctors are either considering or actually leaving primary care. And the pressures on primary care is so enormous, and patients understandably are frustrated. You get creative. And instead of joining a big hospital system where administrators are telling me how much, you know, RVUs, how much time I can spend with my patient, I built my own practice. I'm a dinosaur. But what I think, and why I wrote this book, Beyond the Prescription, is to help the average listener, reader, squeeze more juice out of that transactional 15-minute appointment with your doctor, and then advocate for policy change on a national scale. Because again, everyone deserves a doctor who knows their name, not just their diagnosis codes.
6: We're talking to primary care doctors Lucy McBride, Allison Hufstetler, and Zachary Bittinger. And we're hearing from you. We got this from Dr. Edmondson. As a retired family physician, I was very pleased to hear that 1A would be addressing the primary care shortage crisis in the U.S. While your guests clearly articulated some of the major challenges facing primary care physicians and patients, I believe that they failed to adequately address some of the possible solutions that are being implemented. Medicare and commercial insurance programs are now supporting the development of accountable care organizations. ACOs are legal entities which allow groups of healthcare providers to collaborate with one another without breaking antitrust laws. For primary care providers, this means working together to improve quality and reduce costs. PCPs are rewarded financially through shared savings when they can demonstrate that measures of care are improving and that overall cost of care has gone down. The PCPs receive a share of that saved money. Dr. Hufstetler, tell us more about accountable care organizations.
8: Great. So back in the early 2000s, Elliot Fisher, this wonderful doc, decided let's figure out a way to make health systems and really clinicians responsible and accountable to patients. So like you said, people collaborate, they coordinate care, their goal is to keep people healthy, and in the long term, that should save money. That is, and then they use this capitated program typically for payment. All right, that's very technical. Let's make it understandable. 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
1: Expenses in healthcare. If you look at the extra trips to the grocery store, those are your avoided hospitalizations and emergency room visits. And that is the goal, is that coordinated list. Family medicine is really good at that. Now let's add one more element in. You are going to teach your 10-year-old daughter about how to save money. So you go to the grocery store with this list. You give her $50 and you say, whatever you don't spend, but you have to buy everything on the list, but whatever you don't spend, we get to split at the end of the day. And you can spend it on whatever you want. So she buys the groceries for $30. You get $10 back. She gets $10 and she's happy as a clam. And now she's going to continue doing that in the future because she knows there is a benefit for her too.
2: How quickly or how much effort is there behind scaling up ACOs?
1: ACOs have been scaled. These are well-established organizations across the country. In fact, that there are enabler organizations that will help small practices join an ACO with other practices. When I look at the historical perspective, the idea was really to keep this as a primary care type of function. What we see now is more ACOs in hospital systems at large, and it's a little bit more challenging to save money when you have larger healthcare organizations because you don't have quite that ability to coordinate as much as you do in smaller systems. But these are, there's a 2023 report, a 2024 report, excuse me, about ACOs and where they are in the United States. They are everywhere in every community and serve tons of populations.
2: Well, we have to talk about insurance as part of this discussion. We got this from Sharon, who says, my health insurance, a Medicare Advantage plan, will not allow me to use a nurse practitioner as a primary care doctor. This is true for at least three different insurance companies I have had in the past 5 years. They never provide a reason, but state it as fact. And Patricia writes, I'm a recently retired primary care physician. I practiced for 30 years in Annapolis. At the end, the paperwork and the portal messages and all the prior authorizations and forms that needed to be filled out was absolutely overwhelming. AI was not a factor in the practice yet. We need to get insurance companies and Medicare paperwork out of primary care somehow. They are dictating how we practice. Seeing 30 patients a day is unsustainable. So Dr. Bittinger, two perspectives there on ways in which our listeners feel like the insurance system is actually driving the way you practice medicine. Do you share that perspective? And if so, is there a way to get the tail not to wag the dog?
3: Unfortunately, I do share a lot of those perspectives, and I think a lot of us do. I think it's a pretty unified experience in primary care that the variance between plans, between Medicare, Medicaid, commercial plans, is unbelievable. And so that means for any given patient, any given day almost, we can't predict what costs patients might face. And when medical debt is the leading cause of bankruptcy in our country, we have to address this problem. And so like we touched on a second ago, you know, a single payer system might be great. We can bite it off in smaller chunks. We could talk about primary care for all. Wouldn't it be great to have a source of insurance that just covers your primary care doctor so that you can see them and you can stick with them through thick and thin? That's the kind of system that all patients really kind of deserve.
2: Well, as we wrap up in this final minute, I just want to hear from each of you. If you had a magic wand and you could sort of direct listeners to do a thing that could help to shore up the lack of primary care across the country, what is that thing you'd want us to do? Dr. McBride?
4: So it's going to be hard for me to give you just one, but top solutions for the system-wide change is we need to pay doctors, primary care doctors, for time spent with patients, not volume of transactions. We need to fund the pipeline of doctors. We need to take the administrative burden off primary care doctors. And for you, the listener, it's upon you, unfortunately, to become an even more empowered patient. That's why I wrote this book. I'm, of course, plugging my own book, but it's about becoming an empowered patient. Write down your three concerns before you go to your visit. Bring the context about your life, your social, emotional health, your economic situation, things that your doctor won't have time to ask you about, and really work on asking the questions you mean to be asking. And that takes a lot of work on your side. And I wish everybody here all the best. It's a jungle out there.
2: Mm. Dr. Bittinger, briefly?
3: Yeah, I would certainly echo all of those sentiments.

0: I think what I would add for patients is to persist. You know, this is something that matters. Your health matters. Having a doctor that knows you and that you trust matters. And it stinks to see people leave the field. It stinks to have people retire. But you got to have somebody in your corner. And so, like a lot of these listeners have phoned in and emailed in, if it takes 6 months, if it takes a year, it's worth it. Keep working on it.
1: I'll give you the last word, Dr. Huffstetler.
2: The best movements in history have been partnerships. So partner with your primary care clinician, write them a letter to let them know they're important, and write letters to the CEO of the hospital system and to your legislators to tell you that it's valuable.
1: Well, that's Dr. Allison Huffstetler. She's a practicing family physician and the medical director of the Robert Graham Center for Policy Studies in Primary Care in Washington. Also with us, Dr. Zachary Bentinger. He's a family medicine physician at the Ohio State University Wexner Medical Center. And Dr. Lucy McBride, a primary care physician in D.C. and author of the new book, Beyond the Prescription, A Doctor's Guide to Taking Charge of Your Health. Thanks to you all. And you can find part one of our primary care conversation on our website, the1a.org. We got this email from GA who says, I would like to give a shout out to my primary care physician. After today's conversation, it seems like I'm one of the lucky people who have had the same doctor since I transitioned out of my pediatrician. So shout out to Dr. Hussein Kryzat in Dearborn, Michigan for being a great provider. Today's producer was Haley Blassingame. This program comes to you from WAMU, part of American University in Washington, distributed by NPR. I'm Jen White. Thanks for listening. We'll talk more tomorrow. This is 1A.

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4: From WHYY in Philadelphia, I'm Terry Gross with Fresh Air. Today, it's back to school and back to debates over how tech is used in the classroom. Tech giants like Google and Microsoft have been competing for years to get their laptops, devices, software, and more recently AI chatbots into public schools, even offering free training programs for teachers and students. These brands are helping shape what and how children learn.
5: Some teachers are using AI to generate their lesson plans and assignments and their quizzes. And then kids are using AI to do them. And then teachers are using AI to grade them. So we just have bots talking to bots. And is that what we want education to look like?
4: That's today's guest, New York Times reporter Natasha Singer, author of Coding Kids, Big Tech's Battle to Remake Public Schools. She says these companies are motivated by good intentions and by profits they expect will continue for years to come. First News.
6: Live from NPR News, I'm Lakshmi Singh. Civilians may be among the casualties in the latest wave of strikes in the Persian Gulf between the United States and Iran. A spokesperson for U.S. Central Command says American forces never target civilians, but is aware of the Iranian state media's reports. NPR's Aya Batraoui has details from Dubai.
7: Iran's foreign ministry says shrapnel from a U.S. attack in Hormozgan province along the Strait of Hormuz hit a wedding, killing and wounding people. Iranian officials say communication towers in the area were also knocked out. Iran's state TV, quoting a local official, reports most of those wounded are women and children who were transferred to a hospital in Minab, the same city where Iran says a U.S. strike in February killed at least 120 school children. The Pentagon is still investigating that attack. President Trump says the latest U.S. strikes are in retaliation for Iran's, quote, failed attempt at adding sea mines in the Strait of Hormuz. He warned of further strikes if Iran responds. But Iran immediately fired back at U.S. troops in the region, with Jordan and Kuwait reporting Iranian missile attacks. Aya Batraoui, NPR News, Dubai.
6: The Trump administration is vying for more control of Venezuela's oil sector. Energy Secretary Chris Wright has traveled to Caracas to oversee the signing of an oil deal. Wright spoke to CNBC's Squawk Box about the parameters of the agreement.
8: What this deal is to partner the United States with the development of oil and gas resources in Venezuela. It's not a displacement or a replacement of private companies. Business drives progress. Business will drive the growth of oil and gas production in Venezuela. But the United States' involvement both benefits the taxpayers of the United States with discounted oil and enormous reserves, but the United States government will not be the operator or producer of those reserves.
6: The U.S. is partnering with a controversial Venezuelan businessman, Alejandro Betancourt. He was under investigation in Europe for money laundering. Some Republicans are turning against data centers, despite President Trump digging in his heels on the matter. Trump has said communities that do not want data centers must want to be, quote, backwards and poor. NPR's Deepa Shivaram reports that puts him at odds with what most Americans seem to believe.
9: AI data centers have become a defining issue for the midterm elections, especially for Republicans in states like Texas and Ohio, who are starting to take a different approach than the president. Brendan Steinhauser is a Republican and the head of the Alliance for Secure AI, a group that advocates for more regulation of the technology.
10: It's not good for Republicans if Republicans are seen as doing the bidding of the data center companies or big tech.
9: After construction, these facilities don't provide that many jobs, and they're an enormous drain on local utilities. Recent polling from Gallup shows that 7 in 10 Americans oppose the construction of a data center in their community. Deepa Shivaram, NPR News.
6: This is NPR.
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12: From the campus of Fairfield University, I'm Diana Montaño with Connecticut Public Radio. Yale University students, faculty, and alumni are protesting against a possible settlement between Yale and the Department of Justice. In May, the DOJ accused Yale of discriminating against white and Asian medical school applicants. Yale history professor David Blight spoke against a settlement.
13: There is no judgment. There is no legal basis for this. There's no charge.
14: Right.
13: It's except in the media and in the press. And in the minds of some Americans, so no settlement.
12: Opponents say a settlement would undermine the university's academic freedom. Yale's administration has said during talks with the DOJ that it intends to preserve control over admissions and hiring. And an exhibit honoring victims of the September 11th attacks opens tomorrow in New Canaan. The show features art and memorabilia that reflect on the courage and resilience which emerged from the tragedy. The opening is at 5 o'clock at the New Canaan Museum and Historical Society. This is Connecticut Public Radio. For more, go to ctpublic.org.
15: I'm meteorologist Garrett Arshianis. Look for clouds and some breaks of sun heading through this afternoon. It's looking mainly dry, though I can't rule out a bit of drizzle or maybe a brief shower. It's a bit cool for this time of year. High temperatures will be in the low to mid-70s. And then another round of rain is set to come through later tonight into tomorrow morning. Highs tomorrow will be near 80. With the Connecticut Public Radio Weather Report, I'm meteorologist Garrett Arshianis.
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17: This is Fresh Air. I'm Terry Gross. It's back to school season, and in many classrooms, digital devices have replaced or supplemented books. Tech giants like Google and Microsoft have tried to get schools to buy their products and have offered tech training to teachers and students in subjects like coding, the use of AI, online safety, and basic computer tools. So what are the tech giants getting in return for this investment, and how much are they influencing what and how children and teens are taught in schools? My guest, Natasha Singer, is a New York Times reporter covering the intersection of technology, business, and education. She's written a new book titled Coding Kids, Big Tech's Battle to Remake Public Schools. She writes that in interviewing more than 100 education and tech industry figures for her book and reviewing hundreds of school, government, and corporate documents, quote, it became clear that a handful of giants have used their money, their might, and their mammoth platforms to influence nearly every step of the education supply chain, unquote. Singer was a member of a Times reporting team whose coverage of tech industry privacy violations won a George Polk Award in 2019 and was a finalist for a Pulitzer Prize in national reporting. Natasha Singer, welcome to Fresh Air. You describe how tech companies have provided things for schools. Are they donating them or are the schools buying them?
14: So public schools in the United States spend billions of dollars a year buying technology for the classroom, including software, math apps, but also computers for every kid. And so those are purchases, and companies like Google and Microsoft have education divisions that sell technology to schools. Then these companies provide software services, like if you're going to buy a Chromebook for every kid, then you need a system to track where the Chromebooks are, and if you're going to give tests, you have to lock down the computer, so that might cost like $12 per kid per year. So there are services that schools pay for. And then on top of that, the companies provide a lot of services that they don't charge schools for, including if you're a client that uses the Google apps for your schools, then, you know, you get Gemini, Google's chatbot. And, you know, the teacher training is often funded by tech companies or even led by tech companies. And there are other things like their digital lessons for kids on how to be proficient with spreadsheets or how to, you know, make PowerPoints or, you know, how to analyze data or how to code that the companies have funded or have made themselves. And those are often free.
17: How do the companies compete with each other to convince schools or, you know, school boards to buy their products as opposed to their competitors' products?
14: So we already have an entrenched system where school districts refer to themselves as we're a Google district or we're a Microsoft district or we're an Apple district. And so imagine that if you are a wealthy suburban district that can afford to buy MacBooks for all the middle schoolers and high schoolers and iPads for all the elementary schoolers, and Apple comes with a new thing, you know, it's going to fit with the system you're using and you're going to want to use maybe the Apple coding lessons. And if you are a huge district like Chicago Public Schools or Miami-Dade County Public Schools, and you are a Google district and your students all have Chromebooks, or you're a Microsoft district, and Google comes and says, like, you can just start using Gemini with your students. And because you already have all the software and apps that Gemini will be embedded in. And so part of it is the, like, incumbent advantage in school districts. And then when you see newcomers trying to break into this market, so OpenAI with its ChatGPT chatbot is one of the newcomers. And education is a crucial market for tech companies because if you want your product to scale and have permanence and have lifelong customers, the best thing to do is either target elementary schoolers and they're going to use your app for life, or you target teachers who are going to introduce them to kids. And so we see that OpenAI made deals with some large school districts and some small districts, and they agreed to provide ChatGPT EDU, which is a form of ChatGPT that doesn't use teacher and student data to train OpenAI's model and has some increased safeguards compared to the consumer product. OpenAI did deals with schools to train teachers on these tools and to allow teachers to use ChatGPT EDU for free for, you know, initial period of a year or so. And then, you know, the school will see how it works. Are teachers more efficient if they use a chatbot to help make their lesson plans or their quizzes? You know, are the teachers doing interesting things with a chatbot with kids? And so now, in the last few weeks, Anthropic, which makes the Claude chatbot, announced it had made a program for teachers with online lessons that teachers can sign up for to become proficient at Claude. And so you can see that the newcomers are trying to break into the space where companies like Google and Microsoft and Apple already have heavy footprints.
17: Do the companies make suggestions of what to teach with their tools? Or what kind of, like, computer literacy, whether it's AI or coding or just digital knowledge, do they make suggestions of what to teach and how to teach it?
14: They do, and I think that there's a very interesting tension here between the desire of schools and teachers and parents to want students and kids to learn the latest technology. We don't want kids to be left behind. We want them to be able to operate in this machine-laden world we're living in. But at the same time, when you have tech companies shaping the curriculum and training the teachers, they're going to teach what is good for them, but also what their worldview is. And so, you know, I've talked to these companies and they're like, yes, AI literacy. Every kid must have AI literacy. And sometimes when I say, what does AI literacy mean? It means learning how to use their particular chatbot. And that's a very, very narrow way of thinking about AI. And so, you know, there are also moves to teach much bigger themes about AI to students, including, like, where do these generative AI tools come from? Who made them? You know, who profits from them? Because we have a handful of companies that have massive amount of data and have scraped the internet and books and newspaper archives to build their language models that are then able to make these powerful tools, right? And so, and then the question is, how do you use these tools? And what about the biases of these tools? And what about the fact that, like, if the tech industries are pushing it, they're pushing their worldview, which is machine-centered. And if you read the marketing to teachers of these companies, which I do, they're all saying something really similar. Like, Microsoft says something like, teachers, prepare your kids for an AI-driven future, right? And the Google one says something like, teachers, use our tools and help prepare students for an AI-first future. And the tech companies want kids to be prepared for the world the tech companies are building. But we're not saying to kids, do you want an AI-driven future? Do you want an AI-first future? Like, we're skipping over all the hard questions, and the tools are just helping kids and teachers bring into being the AI-driven world that the tech companies want and that benefit the tech companies.
17: It's also a world that may leave students without jobs, because a lot of the jobs will have been taken over by AI. And one example of that that you write about is that the tech companies were really pushing coding. Like, you have to teach students how to code. They'll have great jobs. And we need more tech engineers who know how to do this. We need more coders. And of course, coding is becoming really obsolete because AI is taking over the job of coders.
14: The story of how big tech companies like Google and Microsoft and the nonprofit groups they funded catalyzed computer science in schools is extraordinary. And I don't think we've seen anything like it in the history of public education in the United States. And it's part of the backbone narrative of my book. Because you see around 2011, 2012, tech executives start to say publicly, we have this really big challenge. We're growing really fast. We're innovating. We can't find enough talented software engineers to hire. And the blame lies with the public school system that's not teaching enough kids to code. And it becomes a kind of national emergency, right? There's this urgency that's created to get computer science in schools. And the argument to parents and schools and kids and teachers is really winning. It's that if we just teach every kid to code, every kid computer science, they will be able to get these high-paying, high-powered jobs, and they'll be able to change the world. And also, it will help the tech companies and the economy. And so schools really are enthusiastic about this, and you see this prominent nonprofit group called Code.org that has been funded by Google and Microsoft and others really put coding on the map in families. And schools begin to teach this, and more kids begin to take it, and you see an increase in the number of kids majoring in computer science in universities. And then a decade later, generative AI comes along. ChatGPT and Claude are being used by software engineers and other tools like Replit to generate computer code. And the tech industry's interest in funding computer science in schools wanes. And the tech industry pivots to AI, spending hundreds of billions to build these data centers. And the tech industry is laying off tens of thousands of people. And now you get students who are graduating from college with computer science degrees who are struggling to get jobs. And so I do think, what is our responsibility as a country who told this generation that if they just coded, they'd be magicked into money and power, and especially the tech companies who drove that narrative? What's our responsibility to those kids?
17: Well, let me reintroduce you because we have to take a short break. My guest is Natasha Singer. She's a New York Times reporter covering tech in schools, and she's the author of the new book, Coding Kids, Big Tech's Battle to Remake Public Schools. We'll be right back. This is Fresh Air.
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17: This is Fresh Air. Let's get back to the interview I recorded yesterday with Natasha Singer. She's a New York Times reporter covering tech in schools, and her new book is called Coding Kids, Big Tech's Battle to Remake Public Schools. So how did getting coding taught in schools pay off or not pay off for the big tech companies?
14: I think the main payoff for companies was goodwill. Right? Here are these companies coming into schools and fostering a subject that is really popular, that is advertised to help kids become not consumers of technology, but creators of technology, right? The argument was code or be coded. If you don't know how to code, these apps are going to enact themselves on you and steer your life. And instead, you could be the one making the products. I think one of the things that tech companies got was a lot of goodwill for the work they were doing to get computer science into schools. I think we see that large tech companies in the past and even now tend to hire from elite universities, elite state schools, Berkeley, UT Austin, when they're looking for kids in computer science. If you are in a small state college, it's much harder, even if you've been coding for a decade, to get hired at these companies. So I don't know the extent to which the companies directly benefited in terms of hiring, but it certainly widened the hiring pool for other industries like banking and pharmaceutical companies who also needed technologists. And, you know, Walmart, you know, huge companies, everybody needed technologists.
17: Was COVID a big turning point for tech giants like Apple and Google and Microsoft in terms of getting their products into schools, because all the students were learning remotely?
14: Yes. The big wave of getting computers in schools had already started. You know, like in 2013, companies were shipping, you know, nearly 7 million devices to schools, but it really grew, you know, in the pandemic when everybody was doing remote learning. And it also put everything, as you know, online. And so parents were sitting at home and they were watching their kids, including their younger kids on iPads and their older kids on Chromebooks, and the teacher is using Zoom to teach them. And then they need to type things into the computer and do all these online lessons. And it, you know, became a tech-centered kind of education by necessity.
17: So what are some of the ways that the different companies who make different chatbots are trying to get their chatbots into the schools now?
14: Different companies are trying different avenues to get their AI chatbots into schools. And different school districts are doing different approaches to AI in schools. And I visited Miami-Dade County Public Schools, which is the third largest U.S. school district, because they had decided to give Gemini, the Google chatbot, to every high school student. That's more than 100,000 students. And it was super interesting because they were very careful in vetting the chatbots and figuring out whose brand of chatbot they want to use. And they had very rigorous training of teachers on privacy and safety and other things. They tried to control all the things they could control. And when I went to visit, which was early on in this process, they were experimenting with different ways to use chatbots, including this English class I went to, where they were studying the idea and writing about the idea of free will versus destiny, like in Oedipus Rex. And the teacher asked students to write just a short essay in which they had to argue whether humans had free will or whether they, you know, were ruled by destiny. And they, the teacher put a rubric into Gemini to grade students on, did they have a thesis sentence? Was it strong? Did they have strong evidence to back up their thesis? And did they have a concluding sentence? So the students, you know, it was short, wrote their essays. Gemini gave them instant feedback. Some of it was, yes, you've got all the stuff. You got all the points and your thing is logical and great. And sometimes Gemini said, well, actually, your evidence does not back up your thesis sentence, or actually you only have one piece of evidence and you need three. And so Gemini was not giving kids feedback on their writing, whether they were literary, whether their word choice was wrong. It was just evaluating the content based on what the teacher had asked it to do. And, you know, teachers, if you've got five classes of 30 kids and you're going to have to grade 150 pieces, even if they're only a couple paragraphs long, it's a whole bunch of work. And so when I spoke to the teacher, she said, I'm going to read every single one the same way I always read every single one. What this does is, in class, really quickly gives kids feedback on what they're missing and what they might strengthen, and they can change it, and then they're going to submit it to me. And I'm going to see what the chatbot told them and whether the chatbot was helpful. So I think they're really interesting ways that we're going to see AI being used in schools. Now, you might not want that. You might be like, I don't want my kid talking to a chatbot. I don't want my teacher giving kids feedback through a chatbot. People have all kinds of feelings about this, but I think we're at the beginning of this, and we don't know how it's going to pan out or what uses are going to be good or what uses might be extremely problematic. We don't know yet. We're just at the start.
17: You've spoken to a lot of parents and a lot of teachers. How would you describe their biggest concerns about the use of AI in the classrooms?
14: Terry, I think there's a large thing going on in society, and then specific things that parents are worried about. So, like, we're in this extraordinary moment where big tech companies are facing a reckoning, and AI is the catalyst. So we see communities pushing back against AI data centers, for example. And we're seeing in New York and Los Angeles and elsewhere, parents' groups push for a moratorium on AI in schools. And I think part of that is just this feeling that tech companies have runaway power in schools, and that parents don't want their kids to be guinea pigs for AI, and they saw what happened with social media, and they want there to be safeguards and proof that AI is beneficial for learning before schools use AI tools with kids.
17: Because it hasn't really been tested yet. It doesn't have a history. We just don't know.
14: Microsoft has been funding studies. And there was a study of adults using chatbots, you know, white-collar workers. And it was a study with Microsoft and Carnegie Mellon. And it found that kind of offloading tasks like research and writing to bots hindered the critical thinking of the humans, because you're basically turning the human into a handmaiden of a chatbot, and the handmaiden is reduced to, like, checking the accuracy of what the chatbot produced, or, you know, is this writing good, and then smoothing out the writing. And then there was another Microsoft-funded study with Cambridge University Press in the UK, which looked at students that were randomized to either use a chatbot or not when reading text passages. And the kids that were randomized to use a chatbot to summarize the reading to help them did less well in reading comprehension and retaining the information than kids that took notes by hand on the text passages.
17: Do you think you can recognize the difference between an AI-generated essay and one that a student wrote? And do teachers think that they can tell the difference?
14: So I think that there are some telltale signs of AI writing that teachers can spot. But students are clever, and the students that want to do this first get an AI to generate an essay. Then they run it through another AI and ask it to take out the signals that it's an AI.
17: Whoa, you know, really?
14: Yeah, no.
17: that's so clever.
14: There are these tools called humanizers, right?
17: Oh, I didn't know about that, really.
14: Yeah, no, AI can insert mistakes and slang words and things to make it look kiddified. You know, so I think that teachers know they have to get ahead of this by not giving kids writing to do at home. And, you know, you see some schools are going back to blue books and saying you're going to have to write this by hand in the classroom. But I also think that, like, teachers are trying to reframe the way they teach to get kids to think critically and to say, like, okay, you've written this. Like, tell me the thinking that went into this, right? Like, how did you arrive here? And so I think we're also in this race where, like, some teachers are using AI to generate their lesson plans and assignments and their quizzes. And then kids are using AI to do them. And then teachers are using AI to grade them. So we just have bots talking to bots. And is that what we want education to look like?
17: Well, we need to take another break here, so let me reintroduce you. If you're just joining us, my guest is Natasha Singer. She's a reporter for the New York Times covering tech in schools, and she's the author of the new book, Coding Kids, Big Tech's Battle to Remake Public Schools. We'll be right back after a short break. I'm Terry Gross, and this is Fresh Air.

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2: I'm Peter O'Dowd. A federal judge temporarily blocked the Postal Service from pressing ahead with the president's plan to restrict mail-in voting. A whistleblower says that plan is flawed. Some states say it's election interference. So, what is the future of mail-in voting 2 months before the midterms? We'll find out next time, here and now.
3: 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In New England, the weather is always changing. 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
4: This is Fresh Air. I'm Terry Gross. Let's get back to the interview I recorded yesterday with Natasha Singer. She's a New York Times reporter covering tech in schools, and she's the author of the new book, Coding Kids, Big Tech's Battle to Remake Public Schools. She writes that in interviewing more than 100 education and tech industry figures for her book, and reviewing hundreds of school, government, and corporate documents, quote, it became clear that a handful of giants have used their money, their might, and their mammoth platforms to influence nearly every step of the education supply chain. It seems like there was a turning point fairly recently in this thinking of a lot of school administrators and in the American Federation of Teachers, the Teachers Union, about the use of AI. And you offer the AFT, the union, as an example. Can you talk about how the AFT, the American Federation of Teachers, kind of shifted course on AI?
5: Yes, and I've been talking with Randy Weingarten, who's the head of the American Federation of Teachers, for more than a year about this. So last year, in July 2025, the AFT announced that it had done a deal with Microsoft and OpenAI and Anthropic to help train teachers on AI. The AFT was going to start a National Academy of AI Instruction. And at the time, Randy Weingarten said that this was really important because teachers needed to learn how to use these tools, partly because kids were using them. So teachers needed to learn how to use them just to catch up, but also because it could be efficient. You could generate emails to parents. You could generate lesson plans. It could free teachers up to spend more time with kids. And second of all, because Weingarten said it would get teachers a seat at the table with these big tech companies and help the companies shape their products to serve schools and teachers and students. So that was last summer, and she got some flack from union members who felt she had cozied up to big tech. And she said she knew that, but she felt it was the right thing to do. And then a few months ago, she gave this talk in Washington, D.C. at the National Press Club in which she said she was wrong, that she had mistaken engaging technology that keeps kids hooked for something that was definitely going to improve learning. And she had big worries about AI chatbots, particularly these ones called companion chatbots, which befriend you. And it's, you know, ersatz emotional support. And she didn't want kids befriending chatbots. But more than that, she was concerned about the effect that AI could have on young kids. And she said she thought elementary schools should not be using AI with kids. And that was a major change from, you know, just a year ago.
4: What was the turning point?
5: Well, I think that Randy Weingarten is a very savvy politician, and the wind around AI changed in the United States. We see communities pushing back against these AI data centers that big tech companies want to build. We see this concern about these flock cameras that are going up that surveil people. We see pushback against Meta's glasses that have cameras in them that people are calling spy glasses, surveillance glasses. And then also there have been a few lawsuits, right? We see that parents are suing some of the AI companies saying that their child developed a relationship with a chatbot and the child was feeling bad about themselves. Some of them, you know, are adolescents. And the chatbot essentially helped the child die by suicide. And they're blaming the companies, you know, for making defective products that don't have guardrails for kids. And so in the midst of our concern about social media, the fact that these similar concerns are beginning to bubble up for AI, I think bothered Randy Weingarten, but also the notion that we don't know how these tools are going to work in schools and whether they're going to hinder the basic critical thinking that kids need.
4: So during the second Trump administration, he created a White House task force on AI education. And there was a meeting of that task force hosted by Melania Trump. And I want to play a clip of Google CEO Sundar Pichai talking about the tech industry's campaign for AI education.
6: At Google, we see AI as the most profound way we'll deliver on our mission and transform knowledge and learning. 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It's why we built Chromebooks for every classroom, why we have worked to make our AI model, Gemini, one of the best models for learning. 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
4: So that was Google CEO Sundar Pichai talking about the tech industry's campaign for AI education at a White House Task Force on AI Education conference hosted by Melania Trump. So, Natasha Singer, when you hear that, what message do you hear?
5: So I hear two things, right? I hear one of the most powerful companies in the world saying, we've created this magical tool that's going to change the world, and it's going to transform learning, and we are going to make it available to schools, and every kid is going to be able to use it. And here you have to ask, like, who benefits, right? Is Google going to benefit more than kids? Because basically what it's doing is it's going to hook kids on its AI, and they could be lifetime loyal customers. It's not altruistic. That doesn't mean we don't want kids to learn to use these tools, but, like, he is saying we are going to give our product away. It is a product. It is not a learning tool. The second thing I would say is, if you believe that public schools and education generally has a wide purpose, yes, we want to train kids with the skills of today, but also we want to help them learn how to learn. We want to help them discover their passions. We want to help them be active citizens in a democracy. You know, there's a whole bunch of things we want from schools. And if that's what you believe, then the question you're asking is not how fast can we get this AI product into the hands of kids? It's what is it that we want kids to learn? Because you notice the tech companies are not asking what is in the best interest of kids.
4: What has the Trump administration been doing in terms of AI education? And how active has it been in advocating for it?
5: So last year, the White House issued an executive order. It was April 2025, called Advancing Artificial Intelligence Education for American Youth. And the executive order made the argument that AI was going to be crucial to the nation's future and the economy and our well-being. And so it was fundamental for kids to be able to learn this. It also said that schools should begin teaching AI in kindergarten and teach it all the way through 12th grade, and that it should be integrated in every subject. And then the White House set up a pledge in which it asked corporations to pledge to give money and technology and teacher training resources to help public schools teach AI. And you see a whole bunch of companies, Adobe and Anthropic and Google and IBM and Amazon and Meta, say, okay, we're going to pledge to spend this much money, or we're going to pledge to provide, you know, our AIs to schools nationwide. Like, everybody stepped up, and very few of them were educational organizations.
4: Let me introduce you here because we need to take another break. If you're just joining us, my guest is Natasha Singer, and she's a New York Times reporter covering tech in schools, and she's the author of the new book, Coding Kids, Big Tech's Battle to Remake Public Schools. We'll be right back. This is Fresh Air.
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4: This is Fresh Air. Let's go back to my interview with Natasha Singer, a New York Times reporter covering tech in schools and the author of the new book, Coding Kids, Big Tech's Battle to Remake Public Schools. You know, as we were discussing, there's a lot of schools and teachers, administrators that are becoming more concerned about how AI has been used in schools, and they're trying to create guardrails and critical thinking about AI. What are some of those guardrails that industry is coming up with, and do you think that they're effective?
5: I think that there's some interesting things happening in tech companies about how can we make our tools better serve schools and to limit the ways that students can use them in ways that might be beneficial. And one really interesting example is Estonia. Estonia is a very digitally forward country. And they decided that they did want high school students to use AI because they did a poll and they found the majority of high schoolers in Estonia were already using like off-the-shelf commercial ChatGPT and other chatbots. So they went to OpenAI and they said, we want you to make a product specifically for Estonian schools in Estonian and that is Socratic and that asks questions and doesn't answer them. So if we're reading Catcher in the Rye in 11th grade in Estonia, and we are giving students ChatGPT, and the student comes to ChatGPT and says, tell me the plot of Catcher in the Rye. The chatbot might say, well, what do you think Holden Caulfield's motivations were? Instead of writing the essay for them. And so Estonia has created a specialized school-based chatbot. They are trying it out right now. They are doing research with an university in Estonia and also with Stanford to look at usability and uptake and eventually to look at how it changed learning. There's been some pushback. Some kids don't want to use AI. Some kids find it ridiculous. If you say to it, how can I build a birdhouse? It might say to you, you know, how do you think you can build a birdhouse, right? Like a chatbot that only asks you questions and is Socratic, you know, can't fit in all situations. But it's like, I've spoken to the Estonian Minister of Education and the President of Estonia and other folks there asking questions about it. And the Minister of Education in Estonia said to me, like, we are trying this in high schools. We're going to see if it works. Under no circumstances are we going to try this with kids under 13. And schools should not be using off-the-shelf chatbots with kids, period. Right? They should be using specialized tools that are designed for schools.
4: Let's go back to the beginning of this story. You trace the efforts of big tech to get their equipment in schools and to convince teachers like how to teach computer science. You trace it back to Apple. So tell us what you know about the very beginning.
5: It's such an interesting story, and it sets the paradigm for a lot of things we still see big tech companies do today. And in the early days of personal computers, in the early 1980s, tech companies wanted to get their desktop computers into schools. And we have a tradition in the United States of powerful, charismatic inventors thinking that their technology is going to transform schools, right? It goes back to Thomas Edison. And Steve Jobs is one of those people, and Apple was still a fledgling company, and he wanted to get Apple's desktop computers into every school in the United States. And he figured, you know, Apple should give a computer to every school, because many schools didn't really even know, like, what would you do with a student computer in those early days? And it was going to cost Apple millions of dollars to do that. And, you know, back then, Apple was still a small company and they couldn't afford to do it. So Steve Jobs decided he was going to personally go to Washington, D.C. and lobby Congress for a tax break. And he calls the campaign, "Kids Can't Wait," right? It was really urgent. He felt this personally. He had fallen for computers at a young age, and it was transformative. So he felt there was a creative imperative, but there was also a business imperative, because companies also wanted to sell home computers. And if your kid comes home from school and says, "Mom, you know, like, we're using this Apple computer in class, can we buy one?" It's also going to help not just turn kids into lifelong Apple customers, but also get parents to buy these computers for home use. So Congress does not pass the Apple bill to give a national tax break to computer makers, but California passes the Apple bill. And so computer manufacturers can now get a tax break for donating computers to school. And in 1982, Apple gives an Apple IIe computer to nearly every school in California, thousands of schools. And it also ushers in this new thing, which is called computer literacy.
9: So how has that shaken out? Like, who has the biggest school market now? Do you know?
5: Oh, well, in the United States, you know, Google came along, and in the early 2000s, universities and schools were paying a lot of money for legacy software systems like email. And Google offered this free package of Gmail and Docs and other things. And suddenly you saw entire universities overnight switching tens of thousands of students to Google. And then after major universities switched to the Google apps, you saw huge school districts like Chicago Public Schools switch to the Google apps. And then once Google really began to dominate the school market with software, Google launched a new device called a Chromebook. And it was this sturdy laptop that ran on Google's operating system and also was internet connected. And that meant, like, all students' documents and everything would be up in the cloud. And schools began buying these things in bulk. And Google's argument at the time was, this is going to democratize access to education. These things are cheap and they're sturdy and every kid could use one, and you can buy one for everybody. And also they're going to teach kids important career skills. And it was this altruistic message to schools that equated laptops, technology products, with equity and democracy.
9: So it seems from what you're saying that it's part altruistic and part all about future profits. So the altruistic part is kind of clear. I mean, if you're offering conferences and offering, you know, instructional classes, that's, you know, going to be helpful. Can you talk more about where the profits come in?
5: Well, first of all, United States public schools are spending upwards of $30 billion a year on hardware and software. So there is a huge market for technology in schools by itself. But the long-term profit comes from getting a student on your operating system, whether it's the Apple operating system or the Google Chrome operating system or the Microsoft operating system, and then getting them in your ecosystem and creating loyal customers and keeping them for life. Because if you're a kid who's going to be using a MacBook in school, you may be also likely to ask your parents to make your first phone an iPhone, and you might be an iPhone customer for life. And then you're going to buy Apple Music and Apple TV. And then you're going to buy, you know, Apple MacBooks for your whole family, right? You're like, or you're going to be a Google person for life. And you're going to buy Nest cameras, and you're going to keep all your email on Gmail, right? It's not about the immediate capture of a student this week with one device. It's about the long-term, providing training wheels in schools for your brand of technology. It's about getting kids in your ecosystem and trying to keep them there for life.
9: Well, let me reintroduce you, because we have to take a short break. My guest is Natasha Singer. She's a New York Times reporter covering tech in schools, and she's the author of the new book, Coding Kids, Big Tech's Battle to Remake Public Schools. We'll be right back. This is Fresh Air.
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4: This is Fresh Air. Let's go back to my interview with Natasha Singer, a New York Times reporter covering tech in schools and the author of the new book, Coding Kids, Big Tech's Battle to Remake Public Schools. Meta, the company founded by Mark Zuckerberg, which also, you know, obviously it owns Facebook, but also Instagram, they had to pay, was it $17 billion in settlement after they were found to have knowingly designed a system on Instagram that would be addictive while saying to the public that it was not. Do you think that that lawsuit has added to the skepticism around AI and around the tech industry in schools? And I know that, you know, Instagram is not AI, but Meta is a really big company that we now know, like, lied to the public about knowing that they had designed something that was intended to be addictive.
5: So I think the settlement is this extraordinary societal and cultural moment, because you have Meta, which is the biggest social media platform in terms of how the public thinks about social networks, right? And Meta agreed to settle this case with the attorneys general of 47 states. And I think it does play into this groundswell of parent concern over tech and AI in schools in several ways. The first is this notion that big tech has runaway power and is making decisions for kids that can negatively affect them. And social media is the case study. And, you know, I did a lot of research in my job at the New York Times on these lawsuits by the attorneys general, and they had all these documents showing over the years employees at Meta writing to Mark Zuckerberg worried about there are underage kids on our platform and parents are complaining that we're not getting them off. There are these beauty filters that we have.

0: Support comes from the Jackson Laboratory, accelerating Parkinson's disease research by studying disease biology across mouse models, human stem cells, and data science at the same time. 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
1: You see in these emails, says, no, we're not going to do that. And so some of the things that the companies are agreeing to do now, like turn off notifications in the middle of the night that could wake kids up, turn off notifications during the school day, turn off the beauty filters, put in age verification in a way that's actually rigorous to prevent kids under 13 from being on the platform, are things that inside Meta people were asking for years, and so were parents. And so I think that the news of the settlement is big. The proof is in the pudding, because Meta has also promised to make changes for years that parents feel did not go far enough. I think the way it relates to AI is also, though, in the way the system works, because the underlying mechanism of social media, which is that they work like slot machines, right? There's an endless feed. You just pull the lever, you get more videos. You pull the lever, you get more photos. You pull the lever, you see more posts, and you get more emoji hearts and things, right? It keeps you hooked with variable rewards. And when you use a chatbot and you're a kid, it's very similar. You're asking the chatbot something, you're getting an answer, it's human-like, it's interesting, it's charming, and then it says at the bottom, like, can I also help you do X, Y, and Z? Right? There's never an end. And so I think that parents have very similar worries about AI that they have had with social media. They do not trust tech companies to put in safeguards to protect kids from AI, and they do not want their kids to be guinea pigs for untested AI in schools.
2: Do tech leaders talk to you, or do they see you as being too critical?
1: Both, I think. For my book, I spoke to Brad Smith, who's the president of Microsoft, and he has been one of the leaders in the tech industry pushing for computer science in schools. And I also spoke to Maggie Johnson, who is the head of Google.org, who is his counterpart at Google in terms of, you know, supporting computer science in schools. And I'm grateful that tech executives talk to me, because I think it's really important that we understand how tech companies are thinking about what they're doing in schools. And Brad Smith said, philanthropy in the private sector is doing this work because public schools have failed to do what they're supposed to do. And his view is that public schools should be teaching modern subjects like computer science, and they were not equipped to do it fast enough, and the tech industry stepped in to help. And is it better than if schools were able to do this themselves? He said no, but it's certainly better than nothing. And he said to me, you know, think about where we would be on computer science if the tech industry hadn't stepped up.
2: What's your take on that?
1: Well, I've been having this conversation with him for 10 years. And when we started having it 10 years ago, I said to him, I get that, but when big tech companies put their finger on the scale, it tips education in certain ways that not only favor the tech industry, but can obscure equally or more important things. So, for example, schools went hog wild for coding, but what about data science? Data science is a really important subject that teaches kids to analyze data sets, to make things with data, to think about, you know, how data is manipulated by researchers, by trolls on social media. It teaches you, like, when there's statistics in the news, to understand if they're right or not. You can read a science paper and understand if this intervention is statistically significant. Data science is a major subject that kids would really benefit from using. And also, you know, you learn math, you can learn some coding. Yet we are not pushing for data science in schools. And one of the reasons is that there aren't trillion-dollar companies pushing for data science. And there aren't tech billionaires going around saying, if you just learn data science, you'll get this amazing career, right? And yet, data science is crucial. And when I talked about it with Brad Smith, he said, yeah, we need to push for all the, you know, new subjects, not just computer science, except that the tech industry pushed for the thing that benefited them.
2: Natasha Singer, thank you so much. Appreciate you coming on our show.
1: Terry, thank you so much.
2: Natasha Singer covers tech and schools for the New York Times. Her new book is titled Coding Kids, Big Tech's Battle to Remake Public Schools. We recorded our interview yesterday morning. Today, the New York City Board of Education announced that AI will be banned in the city's public elementary and middle schools. It's part of a larger new policy.

policy that will include limits on digital devices in the city's schools. New York City is the nation's largest school system. Tomorrow on Fresh Air, our guest will be Paul Greengrass, the director who put us on board United 93 and made the Bourne movies. His new film, The Uprising, stars Andrew Garfield as a farmer who leads an army against the king. I hope you'll join us. Fresh Air's executive producer is Sam Brigger. Our technical director and engineer is Audrey Bentham. Our engineer today is Adam Staniszewski. Our interviews and reviews are produced and edited by Phyllis Myers, Anne Rebaldonato, Lauren Krenzel, Teresa Madden, Monique Nazareth, Thea Challoner, Susan Yakundi, Anna Bauman, and Nico Gonzalez-Whistler. Our digital media producer is Molly C.V. Nesper. Roberta Shorrock directs the show. Our co-host is Tanya Mosley. I'm Terry Gross.

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7: So we did a show 5 or 6 months ago about measles. We've done a lot of shows about infectious disease over the last, 6 years. We thought we could reuse some of it today. I guess we can, but boy, this is a fast-changing story. And the rather unusual spectacle of the Secretary of Health and Human Services and the governor of his state in just some kind of contest, the term for which I can't really use on the radio, about a measles death, or was it a non-measles death? That itself is something you don't see every day. So, unfortunately, we do see measles more and more, not maybe every day. We'll explain why that's happening, although you can probably connect the dots.

0: Live from NPR News, I'm Lakshmi Singh. 8 months after former Venezuelan President Nicolas Maduro was ousted in a U.S. military raid, the Trump administration is about to secure expanded control of the Latin American country's oil reserves. Energy Secretary Chris Wright is in Caracas to oversee an oil deal between Washington and a Venezuelan private company. As NPR's Franco Ordonez reports, Trump is betting the new deal will help bring down gas prices that have been elevated as a result of oil supply disruptions during the U.S. war with Iran.
1: John McHenry, a veteran Republican pollster, says Trump has an incentive to take action, even if his policies won't necessarily produce results over the next few months ahead of the midterms.
2: The first challenge is to show that you know people are concerned about it and that you care about it as well and that you're doing something about it.
1: Part of the problem for Trump is that before the U.S. launched strikes against Iran, average prices were $1 a gallon lower nationally in February. That's a reality that Trump just can't avoid. Franco Ordonez, NPR News.
0: The U.S. Postal Service says it is reviewing a whistleblower's concerns about a new technical system it's developing for mail-in ballots in the midterm election. NPR's Hansi Lo Wang reports that new technology is facing lawsuits.
3: The U.S. Postal Service built the new online portal after President Trump issued an order calling for USPS to deliver mail-in ballots only to people on voter lists that the states would have to turn over to the mailing agency. We should note USPS is a financial supporter of NPR. An anonymous government official is claiming that system has not been properly tested, and it could lead to eligible voters not getting ballots in time or at all. David Kligerman of the nonprofit Whistleblower Aid is representing the official.
4: The entire IT system has been built in a matter of weeks when it should be built in maybe a year or more. In fact, when they've tested this IT system, it's crashed.
3: A federal judge has blocked USPS from requiring states to use the online portal for their mail-in ballots. USPS is appealing that ruling and says it plans to roll out the portal soon so election officials can try it out. Anzi Luong, NPR News.
0: Some Haitian immigrants in the U.S. are being required to wear GPS angle monitors after losing their temporary protected status. In Ohio, pastors and Haitian activists are asking Department of Homeland Security to end the requirement, citing a college student who took his own life. Here's WYSO's Catherine Mobley.
5: Hundreds of Haitian immigrants in Springfield, Ohio, now have ankle monitors issued by DHS. It's the agency's latest tracking effort since Haiti's temporary protected status ended late July. 20-year-old Pierre Douance Bell recently received one. State investigators say he died Monday morning after stepping in front of a vehicle. His friend, Yola Lamar, said Bell felt humiliated by the device.
6: He had aspirations to major in neuroscience. Pierre Damas Bell was not a criminal, but he was treated as one.
5: Now, many faith and community leaders are calling on lawmakers and DHS to end the ankle monitor program.
0: That's Catherine Mobley reporting. It's NPR.
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8: From the campus of Fairfield University, I'm Diana Montaño. The Connecticut State Capitol Police Department says it is committed to providing a secure and safe environment in which to conduct the legislative process. This comes after a woman was taken into custody this morning near the Capitol building in Hartford. Police say the woman approached a police cruiser and attempted to stab an officer with a knife through the window. Connecticut Senator Richard Blumenthal says he's received a whistleblower report about potentially unlawful activity within the U.S. Postal Service. This comes as USPS officials work to implement President Trump's executive order imposing new guidelines on the distribution of mail-in ballots. The order was temporarily blocked by a court in August. However, the whistleblower claims USPS continued to make rushed and haphazard changes to its system. And a California-based real estate investment trust has acquired a senior living facility in Westport for $68 million. The Hartford Business Journal reports American Healthcare REIT purchased the residences at Westport for well above its assessed value of $23 million. This is Connecticut Public Radio.
9: I'm meteorologist Garrett Arshianis. It's not the prettiest of all days, but it's not as damp as yesterday, so it's looking fine to get out for a walk this afternoon. We'll see clouds with some breaks of sun and maybe a spotty shower. High temperatures today will be mainly in the low to mid-70s, and then we'll watch a round of rain come through tonight into early tomorrow. Highs tomorrow will be near 80. With the Connecticut Public Radio Weather Report, I'm meteorologist Garrett Arshianis.
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0: So back in March, we did a show about measles. We did it with a series of guests, but our lead guest was Dr. Jennifer Nuzzo, the inaugural director of the Pandemic Center at the Brown School of Public Health, professor of epidemiology. We've asked her to come back today because a lot of things have happened since March. Too many things, one could argue, have happened since March. The reported measles caseload has essentially doubled since then. It's somewhere in the neighborhood of 3,000, and those are the reported cases. It's almost axiomatic that the real number is bigger. But also something has happened in Pennsylvania that where there have been two deaths. And I'll just quickly give a recap so we can get Jennifer going on this. But kind of an unusual thing has happened. It started at least partly with Governor Josh Shapiro publicly complaining that there had been two deaths in Pennsylvania and that some of the harm is being caused by the federal government's mixed messages, if you can even call it that, or sowing of doubt about the safety and efficacy of vaccines. Robert F. Kennedy, director of Health and Human Services, fired back and pretty emphatically said that he accused the governor of taking giddy delight in announcing two measles deaths and suggested maybe those deaths had been, quote, fabricated by one of the governor's hopeful staffers. What's happened since then is that Dr. Erica Schwartz, who's the new director of the CDC, has ordered her agency to challenge the report of two deaths from Pennsylvania. This seems highly irregular, and let's get to Dr. Jennifer Nuzzo right now. I don't remember anything like this happening, and it seems like something of a paradigm shift from the notion that state and local health departments and health agencies would work in partnership with the CDC, as opposed to kind of running head on towards each other with conflicting narratives. Just tell me a little bit about how you view the idea of the CDC challenging death records from a state.
1: Yeah. So, I mean, thank you for having me. First of all, I'm sorry we have to talk about measles again, but in terms of, states reporting deaths, the criteria for how you call a death is something that is negotiated between states and the CDC through an organization called the Council of State and Territorial Epidemiologists. With respect to measles, that's something that's been decided on, long ago. And so when a state reports a death, that's usually not something that is challenged by the CDC. When they're investigating something that's a bit unusual, it would be common for CDC behind the scenes to have a back and forth with state trying to better understand the data. But after a state has already deemed that the death occurred and reported it, it's very unusual for CDC to, basically challenge the state's own reporting, in part because the state itself is the one that does those investigations. That's always the case. The CDC is really just the aggregator.
0: And to be fair, I think in this case, there was some internal debate in Pennsylvania about how to characterize this. One of the deaths was, we now know, an infant, a fairly newborn infant from an Amish family who also appeared to have a lacerated spleen. There's some reason to suppose that it could have been caused by measles enlarging the spleen, which just wasn't clear. And there was some debate back and forth, but Pennsylvania came up with an official answer. Maybe just to go from there, I sometimes wonder, I mean, not that death isn't an incredibly serious topic, but I wonder if the emphasis on death and who died from measles, was measles the cause of death? Did the person die with measles or from measles? All of that kind of talk obscures an awful lot else, starting with the fact that people get really sick from measles and don't die from it. The people who don't die are sometimes hospitalized. You've got children with nasal cannula because of breathing issues. You've got people who can't keep food or fluids down, wind up on IVs, high fevers, people in ER, people going to urgent care very sick. Jennifer, I wonder, as an epidemiologist, whether you think, obviously we're very worried about people dying, but if all we ever talk about is that, we're kind of missing a larger point about the disease. Is that fair?
1: Oh, absolutely. I mean, that's exactly the point. I think we're splitting hairs here, and that is really distracting us from the larger point, which is that we shouldn't be having measles, period. The United States declared measles eliminated from the country, in the year 2000, and had for decades been able to keep the occurrence of measles a rare phenomenon. But what we've seen in 2026 so far is more measles cases in just 9 months. We're barely into 9 months than we saw in all of 2025, which was the largest year for measles in the United States since elimination. So whether an infant who was born to a mother who was infected with measles and the infant had signs of infection, died from that infection or with that infection, obscures the larger issue, which is that an infant shouldn't be born with measles, period. We have the tools that are safe and effective to prevent infection and serious complications, and the fact that we continue to have cases in the United States is really an embarrassment for a country like ours with the, you know, resources we have and the technical abilities we have, particularly since we already achieved the milestone of elimination more than 30 years ago.
0: You know, when we talked in March, it was already clear that the milestone of elimination would be up for reconsideration. For whatever reason, the Pan American Health Organization, which bestows this particular classification, has pushed back its meeting or its determination until November. I just would assume almost heuristically, we've lost, right? I mean, 3,000 cases.
1: Yeah.
0: I don't know what the Pan American Health Organization is going to say, but I think any reasonable person looking at this would say, you have not eliminated measles. But yeah, go ahead.
1: Yeah, I mean, the pertinent question is, has measles returned to the United States or is it a rare occurrence? And I think we can no longer say clearly that it's a rare occurrence, and we can very clearly say that measles has returned to the United States. So by every measure that matters, the United States elimination status should be revoked. Now, what I'm hearing is that there has been some effort to try to de-link outbreaks that are happening in different states by saying that they were started possibly by different chains of transmission. That's not really an argument that's been made in the context of measles elimination in the past, but nonetheless, it's the one being made now, in part because there is deep political interest in avoiding the embarrassment of the United States joining, you know, a list of far less resourced countries for not having had eliminated measles. Now, whether we will officially lose elimination status in November when the committee meets, that may be tied to what period of data they are looking at. And I've heard that the 12-month mark, that is really what they should be looking at, if it includes 2026 data or not. I will just say, to me, as an epidemiologist, someone who cares ultimately about are we healthy or not, the pertinent question is, has measles returned or is it rare? And I think very clearly the only thing that matters is that our elimination status should be revoked because measles is very much here and we are only getting worse, not getting better.
0: You know, and on that question, too, are we healthy or not? Obviously, we have a transmission problem right here in the United States. But, you know, diseases have a way of internationalizing themselves and not being respecters of borders. Canada's already lost its elimination status. Here in Connecticut, I think we've only had 3 reported cases of measles, but one of them, I think, pretty clearly was brought back from somewhere by somebody. The fact that measles is not only having a renaissance here in the U.S., but elsewhere in the world, further, I would assume, complicates this question.
1: I mean, absolutely. Diseases are a global phenomenon for sure. And, Canada actually has a worse measles problem than the United States, in part because their vaccination levels are low. Some of the cases that occurred in early 2025, which really kicked off this season of measles that the U.S. has been experiencing, were actually linked. So between Canada, the United States, and Texas, they were in a similar kind of social network. And so it just shows you that, you know, what one country does has implications for what another country does. But it's not just diseases that move across borders. It's also the disinformation that makes people question the safety and efficacy of vaccines. And so when you have agitators, raising questions about, well, is the MMR vaccine really the best way to prevent measles? Is measles really that big a deal? That has international ramifications too. And so the fact that we are seeing a rise of measles in other countries is not just because the disease spreads, but also the disinformation spreads too. The information ecosystem that we consume is global, and we are seeing the ramifications of that.
0: Yeah, let's talk a little bit more about that, because to me, it's a huge thing. Jess Steyer, a public health scientist and scientific communicator, runs a site called Unbiased Science, wrote, this is, I think, on the SIDRAP site, within hours She's talking about the Pennsylvania situation in its early stages. Within hours, an age for the two patients was circulating anyway. My comment sections filled with people asking why I wasn't mentioning that the two who died were 80 years old. The number came from a fake screenshot of a news headline, and there was never any evidence to back it up. You know, Jennifer, I feel like this is a really good example of how fact-checking or facts or science or expertise, they kind of become less and less meaningful in these overheated social media climates where the person with the biggest, loudest megaphone seems to be have more persuasive abilities than the person who actually knows something about the topic. And I feel as though, you know, over the last 10 or so years, communication about infectious disease science and public health science is almost becoming of equal importance to the science itself. Communicating it is a huge battle, and it feels like a battle that is being lost in some pretty ominous ways. But maybe you'd like to say some more about that.
1: Yeah, and I think it's being lost in part because the people who are advancing these false narratives and trying to sow doubt by placing false information like the age of the cases, they're doing it because it's profitable. They are doing it because they either have something else to sell or that it drives traffic to their social media sites for which they earn money for clicks and likes. And so it's partially that there is a well-funded, well-organized business out there that is Anti-Vax Inc., and we don't have plans to combat that. I will just say, though, on that point that they were raising, like, well, how come you haven't said that they're 80 years old? It's a really offensive assertion. I mean, my kids' grandparents are 80 years old. They are very healthy. They are playing tennis. They are swimming. So an 80-year-old losing his or her life to a disease that could be prevented with a safe and effective vaccine is still a tragedy. An infant born to a mother who had MMR vaccine, had measles because she didn't even know about the MMR vaccine and is in a community where that wasn't promoted as it should have been, that is also a tragedy. These deaths can be prevented, and we have to stay laser focused on the fact that they shouldn't be happening and that we have the tools to prevent them.
0: Yeah, you know, The Atlantic did some interesting reporting. They actually did appear to track down the Amish family in Pennsylvania where the infant died. One thing that came out, that leapt out in the reporting is, just as we were saying earlier, the whole family was sick. The pregnant mother was very sick. She was on IV fluids. She wasn't holding food or fluid in very well. I think two of the other children in the family were also on IV liquids or IV, it could have been a lot of things. But more than that, another thing that leapt out at me was that they told the Atlantic reporter, it wasn't that they were anti-vaxxers, it just was that they didn't vaccinate their kids, which might not seem like a meaningful distinction. But what they appeared to be saying was, wasn't like they had this really, you know, feverish belief that you shouldn't vaccinate your kids or the vaccines cause autism or whatever. It was just more like it hadn't risen to the level of importance. And that's something maybe we don't discuss quite as much when we're talking about the communication problems, that, you know, there are people who really, really at the level of belief are very opposed to vaccination. But I think also when that gets kind of stepped on and watered down over and over again, you wind up with a family that just doesn't see it as particularly urgent. But your thoughts about that?
1: Yeah, I mean, so first of all, I think we hear the headlines about these outbreaks and communities, and we assume that, you know, vaccine hesitancy is rampant, that, you know, the majority of Americans are questioning vaccines and not vaccinating their kids. That's just simply not true. I mean, poll after poll after poll shows that the vast majority of Americans believe in the safety and efficacy of childhood immunizations like the MMR vaccine that prevents measles. They think it is important for parents to vaccinate their children, and they think it's important for them, for parents to do that, not just to protect their children, but to protect society. And so that is absolutely true. But if that family just simply didn't get vaccinated because they didn't know, and it's an insular group that probably doesn't do a lot of international travel. Had we been in the era where measles was rare and eliminated from the United States, they probably wouldn't have gotten sick. And so you vaccinate for the fact that it's not just a decision that you make, but it's also that you're subject to what happens in the communities around you. And when more and more measles is happening in the world, that just puts you at a greater level of vulnerability. But the really important thing is that we are not hopelessly divided when it comes to vaccines. Yes, not enough people are availing themselves of the benefits of it. And any community where the vaccination level is below 95% is going to be exquisitely vulnerable to measles if it shows up. It will spread really quickly and cause very explosive outbreaks that are incredibly costly. And as we have seen, they can be deadly. The good news is the majority of Americans believe in it. So we have to make sure that we keep people, feeling that way, and then make sure for those people who may not have heard of it, they are able to understand why it is important. And that's going to require local leadership that is recognized by those communities themselves, not just talking heads on TV.
0: You know, you said the word cost, and sometimes it feels a little unattractive to be talking about financial cost in the context of people's health and life and death. But cost is a factor here, and it might be motivating to some people who aren't motivated by some of this other stuff. I think one of the pieces that you had written back in March, and I'm trying to pull this out of my head and see if I get it right, but it was suggested that one analysis had said that like a 1% drop in the rate of MMR vaccinations in the U.S. could result in billions of dollars in loss. And this is talking about, obviously, burdens on the healthcare system, treating people in ERs, but also loss of work, loss of school time. But say a little bit more about this. The cost is not insignificant.
1: Yeah. No, it's enormous. And that statistic that you quoted, I want to give a shout out to my colleagues in New Haven at Yale who were conducted those analyses that really show staggering costs of what happens when we allow vaccination coverage to drop. But maybe to even break it down like more specifically, New Mexico recently published a paper where they looked at the societal cost of measles, and they had around 100 cases. And it was more than $3,000 per case. And that is because not only when they have a case, do they have to figure out, you know, who may be already infected with measles, who was exposed to them, but find people who may not yet be infected and make sure that they stay home so they can't spread it to others. And, you know, it's dozens and dozens of people that they have to find, locate, and monitor for every single case. Then when you add to not only that incredibly high social cost that government's budgets have to come out of government budgets, and it means that they can't do other things. When you add on to that the healthcare costs, when you add on to that the other social costs of it, it's enormously expensive. And so the whole reason why countries decided to eliminate measles in the first place was, one, we have a vaccine that's really great at preventing infection, really great at keeping people out of the hospital and keeping them from dying. It's a vaccine that works really well. And when you look at what the cost of administering that vaccine is relative to the cost of dealing with measles, the economics make incredibly great sense. And so it is an important goal to pursue because you get to save people's lives, make them healthier, but also save society money that it can use to advance other goals.
0: I want to go back to one other part of the communication question, and that is that this whole idea, this long and emphatically and extensively disproven notion that vaccines induce autism or contribute to autism, it has a renaissance every time we have these kinds of conversations. Whenever there's something like this happening, I often look over on X, because I apparently do not have enough stress and unhappiness in my life that I have to go get more of it by looking on X. But, you know, and you see people who are just amateur sleuths saying, well, the Amish have a way lower rate of autism and they don't vaccinate. And so that proves the whole thing is true. And this is a real problem, too. This idea, the autism idea, I mean, obviously it's back in vogue because the Secretary of HHS thinks it should be back in vogue. But, you know, this is a thing that should have gone away, an idea that should have gone away, and it seems to be unkillable. But your thoughts?
1: Yeah, I mean, you know, the original assertion is traced back to a paper that was determined to be fraudulent, that the data were made up. The paper was the fact that the person who published it had his medical license revoked. There have been many, many, many, many studies since then, many larger studies conducted in different settings, including, in Netherlands and Denmark, you know, which is funny because that's politically been back in the news, like we should be harmonizing our vaccination approaches with them. many, many studies have failed to find any kind of association between vaccination and autism. What is challenging is that different communities may not receive the autism diagnosis just because of their accessing of healthcare. But it doesn't really matter because the anti-vax ink, the agitators that are trying to, you know, like I said, they earn money for every like and click that they get. And they've learned that social media algorithms reward outrageous statements. So when they do things to make you, you know, stop and say, oh, really? Is that true? Oh, gosh, I'm a little bit afraid, you know, that's profitable for them. And what I have found in talking to, you know, a lot of parents, and I'm a parent myself, bringing your kid to the doctor to get vaccinated, even if you're, you know, a believer in the data, as I am, you know, there's an emotional element to that. Like you're, you know, a child's going to get an injection. An injection is, you know, temporarily painful, and your child's going to cry. And when you're a new parent, that's a, you know, that's not a non-intimidating thing. It's a, so, you know, if you're that person who might be like wondering if there's a way out, and someone shows up with an outrageous claim that may be hard for you personally to, you know, debunk, that just takes hold. And Anti-Vax Inc., all they have to do is just raise questions. What medical and public health authorities have to do is they have to convince you. They have to give you the evidence. They have to do enough that such that you're going to make that appointment and get in your car and drive to the place and then, you know, deal with the slightly fussy baby that you'll have after that doctor's appointment. So the anti-vax agitators know this, and they know that all they have to do is just raise something that scares you, and that's enough to maybe make you put that one on the back burner.
0: Dr. Jennifer Nuzzo, we've got about a minute left. Do you see any bright spots? I mean, we've made it all sound like we're just moving in entirely the wrong direction as a society on this question. Is there anything that makes you at all hopeful? You got about 60 seconds.
1: You know, I am hopeful. Listen, we're having a conversation about measles. A lot of people have reached out to me and said, you know, what can I do to protect my kid? And I said, have you, like, you know, if they are up to date with their shots and they're protected, I think it's important for us to remember why we developed these life-saving tools in the first place, and to remind ourselves of the importance of doing it, not just to protect our kids, but to protect one another and our community.
0: Very, very perfectly put. Dr. Jennifer Nuzzo is an inaugural director of the Pandemic Center at Brown School of Public Health and a professor of epidemiology. Thank you so much once again for your time.
1: Great. Thanks for having me.
0: And we're going to be back with more. We're going to come. We're going to return you. So a lot of the stuff that we did last March has held up pretty well, but there was no way that we could not talk to Jennifer again because, yeah, a whole lot of other stuff is happening as well. Hope your kids are vaccinated. I hope if you had any hesitation about that, we were able to lay some of it to rest. And hopefully you were going to come to our senses again about this. But, you know, it's still not a gigantic problem in terms of how many people are or are not vaccinated, particularly in a place like Connecticut. But it's getting to be a pretty gigantic problem. We really need to do something about it right now. Thanks for listening. We got more to come after this.

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5: This is just a reminder. We originally did this show last March. Things have just gotten worse, as they tend to do. There's 2,777 confirmed measles cases in the United States in 2026. That is 2,777 measles cases. Too many. We'll explain why.

0: Well, maybe not some of the diseases we're talking about today. But yes, I promised you some more perspective on what I think is almost 50% of the battle these days, which is effective communication about public health questions, epidemiology, and vaccination. And there is one group of people doing it very, very well. Brenda Adhikari joins us, award-winning executive producer, showrunner, and journalist, co-host of the Why Should I Trust You podcast. This is something that I've started listening to. And so, Brenda, first of all, I think one of the things that's happening on your podcast that should be easy, should be obvious to everybody, but you seem to be just about the only people doing it, is having both sides of this question get together and talk, ideally in a pretty civil mutually accepting and respecting format. See, first of all, for people who haven't heard the podcast, describe your mission statement.
1: Yeah, thanks for having me. That was a great song, by the way. Whatever it is, I want to ask you guys about it.
0: It's Ben Lee.
1: Okay, got it. I'm gonna write that down. So yeah, our podcast, Why Should I Trust You? We've been around for about a year, and we thought, you know, it's time for us to look at this conundrum we're having as a society, where it appears that many people don't trust institutional medicine or science or public health, or quite frankly, we don't really trust each other very much. So we wanted to launch a show at the same time that, you know, Trump won the election and Kennedy had become the head of HHS. We thought that we really want to track this conversation around mistrust for institutional health. And what better way to do that than to engage with the very people who mistrust health? So rather than kind of talk around it and talk about, you know, and just have experts on to sort of talk about why there's mistrust, we just wanted to go straight to the sources. So we moderate conversations between many people who mistrust institutional medicine, and many of them tend to be from the Make America Healthy Again movement, but of course not as well as we found out. And we've done about 20 of these conversations so far in the last hours, and they're really something, I think.
0: They are. And I think there's also these kind of facts on the ground that are a little bit different. Even having a conversation with someone as esteemed as someone who I respect as much as Jennifer Nuzzo, some of the conversations you have are kind of about care as it's being administered and delivered, parents as they are making decisions. And one thing that became clear, and I think somebody said it on the March 12th podcast you did about measles, is there are 1,000 reasons why people don't get vaccinated or don't trust conventional ideas of public health. Not one. I think we have this idea that it's some conservative Christian family, or maybe alternatively some new age woo-woo mom drinking kombucha or something. And a lot of these stereotypes get in the way of having effective communication. Maybe you could say more about that.
1: Yeah, I mean, I think that there's a lot that we still need to learn about who the unvaccinated are. Once upon a time, it was, you know, healthy and wealthy. It tended to be people who were, you know, highly educated from high income places that sort of had the, the luxury of sort of eschewing conventional medicine. But these days, there's evidence to suggest that it's just the opposite that's happening. That in fact, it's lower income folks from lower education status who are saying no to vaccines. And so I really would just beseech pollsters and researchers out there, like, we need better data on this. And it's something I said on that episode, Colin, that you referred to. Look, there's all kinds of reasons that people say that they don't want to do this. You know, as much as I know your former guest so eloquently talked about how popular vaccines are, and she's 100% correct. The other kind of data point that's really interesting to me is that while people may be supportive of vaccines, an increasing number of people are questioning their safety, and that both things can actually, that people can hold both of those data points in their mind. So, and where the vaccine hesitant are, like, yes, it's very prominent amongst certain religious and ethnic enclaves in this country, but also younger parents are growing more and more concerned. The Gen Z parents tend to be more vaccine hesitant than older generations. So again, the devil is in the details here, that while there may be a broader support, I think it's really crucial for us as a society to look at those pockets of mistrust, because it doesn't take much to create an outbreak in this country.
0: I think another thing that kind of emerges to me from your podcast is that it's very hard to communicate with people if they don't recognize who you are, they can't identify themselves with who you are, that you don't necessarily maybe share some of their other values or enthusiasms. So, you know, for some esteemed virologist to come on television or on a podcast and throw out a lot of very true scientific facts may not be as appropriate as hearing them from somebody who maybe talks a little bit like the listener talks or likes the same sports team that the listener likes, or, you know, that kind of thing, that people recognize each other a little bit more readily.
1: That's exactly what we've learned through the show. You know, we spend probably the first hour, and like I said, these conversations go on sometimes for 2 or 3 hours. We don't air all of it because that's a lot, but we do air most of it. I'd say, I mean, we've had some episodes go on for 2 hours, but the first thing that we do on the show is we just talk. We just introduce ourselves and we say where we're from and talk a little bit about ourselves. And in that process, we learn things like, you know, somebody might, who's like a big Kennedy supporter or a MAHA supporter might say, you know, I'm from, and this is not even a hypothetical, this is what happened, that somebody, you know, I grew up in Ohio in a particular town that was the epicenter of the opioid outbreak in Ohio. And then it turns out that somebody in public health is like, you know what, I also have a sister who suffered from opioid abuse. And then the two of them sort of have this connection. And, you know, it then leads to the ability to have, at least in my experience, have those tougher conversations because there's this like node of trust that's been created. So I think it's really important for us that we've learned on the show to try to align around just common values, common cultural reference points, things like that, so that we can even build a pathway to be able to have those tougher conversations.
0: I mean, an awful lot of the conversation, I guess I would put quotes around that word, that takes place these days happens on social media. I think there's some questions about whether that counts as a conversation. And it often happens in a way that the information is disseminated by people who maybe don't entirely know what they're talking about, but heard it from another social media account that heard it from, or read it from another social media account. I saw this here in Connecticut, where we had a couple of vaccine-related bills in our legislature this year. And I saw the people attacking those bills on social media. And most of them didn't know what the bill said and were mischaracterizing it. I don't think they were doing it for cynical reasons. I think they'd heard it from somebody else they trusted, which kind of gets back to one of the words in the title of your show, that one of the problems with trust is if you trust the wrong people, you're going to wind up passing along and making viral, so to speak, pieces of information that are not accurate. But I'd love your thoughts on that, too.
1: Yeah, it's a great point. It's one we encounter a lot, which is, you know, that sort of, you know, that fault line between there's terrible information out there that's being amplified by bad faith actors. And then, you know, you've got good faith actors who either don't know how to access people that they want to be able to influence in some way. But I think that's just the wrong conversation, if I'm being honest. I think that it's really important to kind of rewind and go way further back in the chronology of this. That if you're trying to get someone who's having an argument on Twitter about a bill in a Connecticut state house, like, that's not the right entry point to try to talk to somebody about vaccines. Like, they're gone by then. To me, the way more impactful thing to do, like, you can't respond to about vaccines in the middle of an outbreak. Like, that's not the time to do it. The time, and unfortunately, we don't always have the luxury. I totally understand that. But to me, it's really important and crucial to be able to create community and create shared experiences so that you even have a shot at, like, speaking with someone that you may have any hope of maybe trying to impact. And I don't do this, Colin, to persuade people. I want to make that really clear. My job isn't to change people's minds. My job is to create an environment that is a safe place for people to come and talk with, and then they can figure out what they want to do with that. But I view that as I want to create a trustworthy environment.
0: Yeah, I think your job is to get people to have a good conversation instead of a bad conversation. And you're doing it really well. But, you know, one thing that we keep kind of butting up against as we talk about this, Brenda, is that a lot of times the conversation is happening between people, at least one of whom, if not both of whom, are in what the dog whisperer Cesar Millan used to call the red zone. I mean, they're already snarling and barking and ready to go at each other. And I wonder about that. I mean, it seems like with this Connecticut bill, I was sort of asking some of the proponents of the bill why they weren't more out front. Why weren't they being quoted a little bit more? And one thing that came back was, you know, some of the people who had been advocates for kind of the conventional ideas about public health and vaccination got a lot of threats and harassment. And I'm sure some version of that also happens to the MAHA side of it, that people not only are they exercised about this and heated about it, but they're also a little bit scared about what's going to happen to them if they do express their feelings. And so you're trying somehow or other to get that clock rewound enough so that people are starting from a better place. But how do you do that?
1: How do you sort of rewind that clock?
0: Yeah, how do you get them to a place where they're, you know, they're a little bit more able to hear and listen and understand?
1: It's not easy. It takes a lot of time, even before we have the conversations, to have those, you know, in the industry, you call them pre-interviews. But for us, it's really like you have relationship building sessions where it's not on camera, it's not on mic, where you're just talking to people and they want to know, well, am I going to come on the show and is that person just going to make me feel bad for not taking the vaccine? Or am I going to come on the show and they're going to call me like an authoritarian dictator during the pandemic? Like, what is this? And so part of it is we set some ground rules. Like, I'm not looking for a cage fight. I'm not looking for some UFC match here. I always say it's like all of you are invited to my house for dinner. We just ordered some pizzas. We just picked up a few six packs of beer. We're going to pop a squat on my rug and we're going to talk. And sometimes dinner parties at my house used to get a little messy. But at the end of the day, we're still going to leave. One of us may want to grab a beer with someone else. And so I know it makes it sound kind of facetious, but I really do mean it when I say that you have to sort of create the right environment for these conversations to thrive. Because unfortunately, social media, as you know, and cable news, those environments are created for conflict. They are created to maximize clicks and conflict. And we try to kind of defang that. It's not to say that we don't have conflict. If you've listened to our episode, we have conflict. But we figure out a way to keep the conversation going. And some conversations are better than others, quite frankly.
0: You know, we're running out of time here. I do want to say, I would really urge people to listen to that measles episode because I thought I knew the subject pretty well. I learned a whole bunch of things, or just things I hadn't thought about. For example, I think one of the doctors said, measles is probably drastically underreported, partly because if you report it, there are consequences maybe for your kid or whatever, but also contact tracing, which means people you know get called up. I mean, there are all kinds of things that sort of kick in that make it an actual disincentive to report or even investigate a question about whether somebody in your family has measles. I hadn't really thought about it that way, that we've created a disincentive structure for people to be honest about what's going on in the health of their families. But I don't exactly have a question, but it does seem as though people on your show talk about stuff differently than they do on conventional talk shows.
1: Oh, man, I love to hear that. I love that episode, too. I learned so much. And one of the things I learned that maybe as a closing thought is both the West Texas health director, which is, again, where the outbreak was last year, and then the one in Spartanburg, South Carolina, they both said that they were really missing community level leaders to sort of interface between like big public health and the community. And some of that is because of funding cuts. And some of that is because that's also, I think, a kind of conflict that is occurring inside public health sometimes too, about how much they actually amplify community led interventions. And I think that's something that's really worthwhile to look at, that if there had been somebody who could really have been an interlocutor between the Mennonite community and the Lubbock County Health Department, could there have been a slightly different outcome there? I learned that from that episode.
0: Great, great point. Brenda Adhikari, thank you so much for your time today. Award-winning executive producer, showrunner, and journalist, co-host of, and you should be listening to this if you're interested enough in this topic to be listening to this episode of this show, you should be listening to Why Should I Trust You, the podcast. We're going to take a break. We're going to come back. We're going to tell you about another kind of communication.

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2: I'm Peter O'Dowd. A federal judge temporarily blocked the Postal Service from pressing ahead with the president's plan to restrict mail-in voting. A whistleblower says that plan is flawed. Some states say it's election interference. So, what is the future of mail-in voting 2 months before the midterms? We'll find out next time, here and now.
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7: Some quick thanks here. First to the maestro, Dylan Reyes, our technical producer. Lily Tyson Quality Entertainment Productions made the show possible. So thanks to them, whoever they are. I've never been entirely clear who they are. But we are going to talk about communication one more time on this show. This time, Terry Mills is joining us, retired nurse, educator, grandmother, and board member, and vice president of media for grandparents for vaccines. Maybe you don't know about this organization, but what they're doing is really interesting. And it goes back to the Joe Rogan clip I played at the top of the show where Rogan said, you know, when we were kids, we got measles and we were sick for a few days and then we were immune for life, which is, and he's born in 1967. So he never saw people get measles. Terry Mills, you and I come from generations that saw people get measles. I went to school with a polio survivor. And that's kind of what you're doing, right? Sort of reintroducing the stories from your past, my past, and the past of the baby boom generation. Say a little bit more about that.
8: Sure. Thanks, Colin, for the opportunity to share Grandparents for Vaccines with your audience today. So grandparents formed because we saw this, just like Dr. Nezzo said earlier in the show, we're seeing this rise in what we know now are preventable conditions that when we were kids, we had these diseases and it wasn't just a simple cold. These were really awful, awful diseases and we remember them. And we also have seen just the vaccination rates fall around the country. So concerned grandparents were upset because we know that our grandkids are at risk. And there's no greater love than a grandparent has for their grandchild. And since there's 67 million of us and we're mostly respected in our families and we are

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1: Sick for quite a while. Fortunately, she survived, but she was left with intellectual disabilities that affected her for the rest of her life. This is a picture of Nancy at 6 years old when she was in first grade. It really took her a year to recover from the encephalitis enough that she could go back to school. And of course, by then she was really quite far behind.
2: You're a retired nurse, and maybe say a little bit about how you see the public health arm of the nursing profession changing over time. I think you go back far enough so that this was a time when nurses visited people in their homes.
3: That's correct. So now, you know, compared to what it was like when I first started nursing to now, it's like night and day. There was public health nurses. We went out to the families' homes. We really were able to develop a close relationship, and there was a lot of trust. And also back when I started nursing, even just a little bit before then, there was really only one news source. It was like CBS News, NBC News, ABC News, those three major anchors. Medical health news, health-related news, did not come through your TV, and we didn't have the internet. So now our parents today, they have to sort through so much information. And I think a lot of the problem is that they're confused. You know, they don't know who to turn to, just like the last guest talked about.
2: Yeah.
3: So that's one of the differences. The other big difference I really want to emphasize is back then our moms stayed at home. And now, you know, if a kid gets one of these diseases, we don't know what to do because there's no daycare that would accept a kid that with measles or pertussis or any of these communicable diseases. So, you know, that means that one of the parents is going to have to figure out how to stay home. And there's such a big economic crisis right now in the country, that's really going to present another hardship. So that's another big difference.
2: You know, you and I remember what it was like when polio vaccines were fairly new. And they were fairly new at a time when you probably would have a direct experience of somebody you knew who was a polio survivor, or maybe you knew somebody in somebody else's family who died from polio. And I think for that reason, there wasn't a whole lot of hesitation. I mean, if you were familiar with what polio could do, or measles, or any of these things, you're going to run to the doctor and get the vaccination. I feel like your organization is a way of dealing with the fact that we're almost victims of our own success. We've done so well at eradicating or pushing down these diseases that people don't take them as seriously as they used to, and they're in no particular rush to get a shot.
3: That's absolutely correct. Like, I, you know, when that vaccine for polio became available, there was such joy and jubilation. And our parents just lined us up as fast as they could. And in fact, there were 1.8 million polio pioneers. I mean, the parents literally threw their children at these at the science to make sure that we got a safe and effective vaccine. And it is quite different now. And that's what part of our story as grandparents that we really want to share is this hope and this optimism that if we can share our story without blaming, without telling our kids what to do, without advising them. And that's part of the problem too, is I loved your last speaker and having a group and having these one-on-one conversations so that we hear others' opinions. But one of the things that I've learned in nursing over the years is the very first thing that you need to do, regardless of the situation, is just to listen. Listen. It's the best thing that you can do to demonstrate that you care. And grandparents really do care about their kids, about their families, and we are the trusted messenger. So we have a chance to really make an impact. And if your listeners have a story,

0: we encourage them, you know, go to grandparentsforvaccine.org, share your stories. We're collecting them. And we have a YouTube channel that you can watch many of them at.
1: Yeah, the YouTubes are great. I'm sorry we don't have time for more, but Terry Mills, what a wonderful job you're doing. Retired nurse educator, grandmother, and board member and vice president of media for Grandparents for Vaccines. I particularly like the point about not blaming, too, which we all have a little bit of a tendency to do. All right, we have to go. That's all we have time for. I hope this meant something to you.

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3: From NPR and WBOR Boston, I'm Scott Tong.
4: I'm Peter O'Dowd. It's Here and Now. Coming up, North Carolina will send ballots to voters on Friday. Will President Trump's executive order to limit voting by mail cause trouble for state election officials?
3: Also, the man charged with killing conservative activist Charlie Kirk will stand trial after a judge ruled there is enough evidence to charge him with aggravated murder.
4: And a story of a flight to Spain grounded over a passenger's poorly named Bluetooth network.
5: Again, if there's a bomb on the flight, they're not going to label it bomb. Like, this is somebody being stupid.
4: These stories and the plastics industry could be writing curriculum and lesson plans for your kids' classroom. Coming up Here and Now.
3: The news is first.
6: Live from NPR News in Washington, I'm Lakshmi Singh. The United States and Iran's militaries are trading fire, but Iranian civilians may have also come under attack. Iranian state media report a wedding party was hit in a U.S. strike that killed at least 5 people and injured scores more. U.S. Central Command says it does not target civilians but is aware of the reports. NPR's Hadil Alshalchi is monitoring diplomatic efforts to end the more than 6-month-old war.
7: Iranian President Masoud Pezeshkian said Iran would go back to a ceasefire it reached with the U.S. in June if President Trump is willing to do so also. He said that Iran would, quote, immediately reciprocate if the U.S. commits to the promises it made in a memorandum of understanding.
6: That's NPR's Hadil Alshalchi reporting. It has been a week since a powerful flood devastated riverside communities in Nepal and Tibet, and rescuers are still trying to locate hundreds of people reported missing from around a dozen hydropower plants. That includes some 500 believed to be trapped inside. More from NPR's Dia Hadid.
8: Nepal's military is leading rescue effort, and on X they shared a video of khaki-clad men pulling themselves through on ropes in a narrow, dark, dripping tunnel. And just finding that tunnel is an achievement. Arnold Dix, a tunneling expert, describes the flood.
9: Like a bomb's gone off. We've got multiple power stations all blown up. In each of them, we've potentially got people trapped.
8: And he says it's a challenge to find the power stations because they were covered up by mud, debris and boulders. They're trying to locate the tunnels or the plants because that will lead them into the turbines. A government spokesman said two tunnel rescue teams from India and another from China had arrived to assist Nepali workers. The spokesman said crews had not yet made any rescues. Dia Hadid, NPR News.
6: OpenAI is facing 30 new lawsuits over a deadly school shooting in Canada earlier this year. NPR's Shannon Bond reports a company is accused of failing to alert police about the alleged shooter's violent conversations with ChatGPT.
10: The lawsuits filed in federal court in San Francisco accuse OpenAI of putting its public image ahead of safety. They allege the company's chief global affairs team, which handles public relations, overruled calls from OpenAI's safety team to notify police about chats investigators believe posed a credible threat. OpenAI denies the claims and says the safety team does not report to global affairs. The new cases build on 7 lawsuits brought against OpenAI in April from victims of a shooting that killed 5 students and a teacher at a secondary school in Tumbler Ridge, British Columbia, in February. OpenAI says it has a zero-tolerance policy for using its tools to assist in committing violence. Shannon Bond, NPR News.
6: From Washington, this is NPR.
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12: Good afternoon. I'm Matt Dwyer with these headlines. Connecticut officials today repeated their opposition to a proposed merger involving Dominion Energy, which owns the Millstone Nuclear Power Plant in Waterford. Connecticut Attorney General William Tong is joining other New England states in intervening in the federal government's review of the merger between Dominion and NextEra Energy.
13: When you create super monopolies, prices go up. And NextEra is a company that has a really bad track record of misconduct in Maine, New Hampshire, Florida. They're in Florida. And then they're going to have us over a barrel.
12: NextEra owns the other nuclear power plant in New England, Seabrook in New Hampshire. Dominion and NextEra say if federal regulators approve the merger, it would save customers money in the long run through economies of scale. A woman attacked a state capitol police officer in Hartford early this morning by trying to stab him through the driver's side window of his police cruiser. Police say the woman thrust the knife at the window until the blade broke. The woman ran away, but police found her. They say she tried to steal a police cruiser before officers used a taser to take her into custody. The woman was taken to the hospital for a mental health evaluation. I'm Matt Dwyer.
14: I'm meteorologist Garrett Arshianis. Look for clouds and some breaks of sun heading through this afternoon. It's looking mainly dry, though I can't rule out a bit of drizzle or maybe a brief shower. It's a bit cool for this time of year. High temperatures will be in the low to mid-70s. And then another round of rain is set to come through later tonight into tomorrow morning. Highs tomorrow will be near 80. With the Connecticut Public Radio Weather Report, I'm meteorologist Garrett Arshianis.
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4: I'm Peter O'Dowd in Phoenix. It's Here and Now. In just 2 days, North Carolina will mail out ballots for the midterm election. And it comes at an uncertain time. The Trump administration is trying to restrict voting by mail. And state election officials in North Carolina are also pushing some big last-minute changes. Colin Campbell is Capitol Bureau Chief for WUNC in Chapel Hill. Colin, welcome back.
16: Hey, Peter. Thanks for having me.
4: And let's start with this news from the federal level. The president is trying to use the Postal Service to restrict voting by mail. There's an ongoing legal fight we've been hearing about over the past couple of days. How's North Carolina dealing with the uncertainty of that story?
16: Well, North Carolina is certainly going to have one of the more difficult times of states in dealing with this if this goes through and the courts allow it to proceed over the next couple of days and weeks, because we're one of the first states, as you mentioned, to start mailing out absentee ballots. That's going to happen at noon on Friday. And we're sort of waiting to hear information about how this might be implemented. I think the state elections board seems to be taking a wait-and-see approach to see what ultimately comes down and has to be implemented. But we saw the state attorney general, Democrat Jeff Jackson, last week join other attorneys general across the country in filing a lawsuit. And he says some of the changes that could take place as part of this Postal Service process would be, in his words, nearly impossible to implement within the next week here in the state as counties across the state start this process.
4: Well, yesterday we reported on a federal whistleblower who said the U.S. Postal Service is rushing to create this new portal that states would have to use to submit a list of verified voters. And the report from the whistleblower says the Postal Service is just unequipped to create that system in such a short amount of time. What's the view from North Carolina? Were officials there prepared to comply and to make that list?
16: I think that's going to be the big challenge. They have not said a whole lot about their preparations, what they've been doing. I've asked some questions of the State Board of Elections today and haven't heard back. The State Board of Elections members had a closed session meeting with attorneys for the Elections Board just this morning to hear an update on where the legal wrangling around this stands and what this might look like in North Carolina. But certainly I think there's a big fear that with all the potential pitfalls in this system, that, you know, if the barcodes are being scanned and something doesn't scan correctly, then you have a whole batch of ballots that get sent back to the states and counties and start the process over again. This may be not a huge issue if you're a voter who's an early bird and casting your ballot here in September. But as we get closer to Election Day, North Carolina requires that absentee ballots be received at the County Board of Elections by the time polls close on Election Day. And certainly if the process gets dragged out to get your absentee ballot and get it back where it needs to go, some folks might not have their votes counted in time.
4: You know, at the same time, there's also big changes potentially coming from the state's Republican-led State Board of Elections. What do we need to know about some of the rules and things they're considering there?
16: Yeah, so the State Board of Elections in North Carolina is controlled by a Republican majority, as you mentioned, because they're appointed by the state auditor, which is kind of an unusual system, but was a way that the legislature tried to put GOP control over elections administration in this state. And they passed some new rules back in July that would change some of the processing procedures, particularly for absentee ballots. If you had a mistake in your ballot, the envelope wasn't sealed correctly, you didn't sign it in the right place, the process would be changed to be a little bit more cumbersome, where you might have to start the whole process of requesting and voting by mail over again, rather than making some more minor tweaks to correct the problems and mistakes on your ballot. So that's been a big concern among voting rights groups here. There was a lot of protest, including from Democratic Governor Josh Stein, when this went through the administrative review process. That ended up forcing it to be put on hold probably until after the election because it requires review from our state legislature. Our state legislature is not in session until after Election Day as all the lawmakers are back in their districts campaigning. But we found out in the last day or so that the State Board of Elections may go ahead with this through a different process by sending out a memo with guidance to local election officials to implement some of these rules on a different level. There was a meeting this morning to discuss that. They postponed it to Friday morning. So we may be finding out hours before absentee ballots go out what these final rules actually look like.
4: Well, wait a minute. If there are changes coming out hours before absentee ballots are set to be put in the mail, what might that mean? Could it affect the election?
16: Potentially, you know, these are all sort of minor tweaks, but you know, the challenge for North Carolina specifically is that we have extremely close elections where ballots, particularly absentee ballots, get challenged after the election when a race, and sometimes statewide races like our U.S. Senate race, could come down to, you know, a 1,000-vote margin, and suddenly you see a lot of legal wrangling over, you know, who followed the rules, what were the rules constitutional, were they legal? So there's a lot of potential pitfalls that could sort of gum up the works here in North Carolina, depending on how these are implemented and if we have really close elections here that attract a lot of scrutiny in the coming months or so.
4: Colin, just briefly, we've been talking about policy. What do everyday voters, what do people in North Carolina think about all this?
16: You know, I don't know that people are following the ins and outs. I mean, we're talking about meetings of the State Board of Elections, the Rules Review Commission, things that even some journalists probably aren't super up to date on how some of these things work. I think a lot of people are going to be finding out if some of these rules and procedures are problematic. They're going to learn in the coming weeks as they get their absentee ballots, as they try to vote, as they discover some problems in the way things work that's maybe not as smooth as it has been in past elections. So I think we're gonna hear from people as we go through this election process as any of these things cause problems.
4: Colin Campbell is Capitol Bureau Chief for WUNC in Chapel Hill. Colin, thank you.
16: Thanks a lot.
3: The man accused of shooting and killing Charlie Kirk, the conservative activist, will stand trial. A Utah judge made that ruling yesterday. The defendant is Tyler Robinson. Kirk was founder of Turning Point USA, a conservative youth organization. He was shot and killed nearly a year ago at Utah Valley University. We have on the line Sean Higgins, reporter with member station KUER in Salt Lake City. Sean, welcome to the program.
17: Thank you for having me, Scott.
3: So the judge here, Tony Graff in Provo, Utah, ruled prosecutors gave enough evidence to proceed to trial. Tell us about some of that evidence.
17: So there is a lot of evidence here, and that was the main job of the prosecution, was to show probable cause that there was enough evidence that Robinson should stand trial. I think first and foremost here, there's the fact that Robinson turned himself into police the day after the shooting. And outside of that, there's also surveillance video that we've seen from the day of the shooting that prosecutors say shows Robinson arriving on the Utah Valley University campus, moving around, even moving across the rooftop where police say Kirk was shot from, and then ultimately escaping campus that day. DNA evidence was presented that links him to the rifle that was allegedly used to kill Kirk. There are messages between Robinson and his romantic partner at the time that prosecutors say amounts to a confession as well.
3: And yesterday in court, the defense also made its case. Can you tell us a little about that?
17: So the defense was really two parts to this. First and foremost, they were really pushing back on publishing this evidence at all ahead of a trial. Their main argument was that this is such a high-profile case that a future jury pool would be tainted if all the evidence was made public and a fair trial would be impossible. And the other prong of that is the state is going after what's called an aggravated murder charge here in Utah, which carries the death penalty. And the defense is really focused on taking that off the table. So they are arguing that Tyler Robinson did not put anyone else at risk when he shot and killed Charlie, allegedly shot and killed Charlie Kirk. That is a key component of the code here in Utah. You have to knowingly put other people at risk. And those were the two main arguments that were presented.
3: Yeah. Now, will prosecutors also argue that the motivation here was political?
17: Prosecutors are seeking what's called a victim targeting enhancement that says that Tyler Robinson targeted Charlie Kirk because of his political beliefs. As you said before, Charlie Kirk founded Turning Point USA, a very overtly political organization toward conservative, religious, Republican politics. And the really the only evidence that is showing any sort of political link from Tyler Robinson to Charlie Kirk is one of these text messages between Robinson and his boyfriend where he said that he had enough of Charlie Kirk's hate. But I think that's interesting in that there is no other evidence that we have seen so far that shows that Tyler Robinson spoke about Charlie Kirk either online, to his friends, to his family. So that is really something that the defense is really keying in on, and they're saying that this was not a politically motivated attack.
3: Yeah. And as you say, is so much of the country was paying attention to the death of Charlie Kirk. Yesterday, inside the courtroom, was there much reaction that you saw either in person or on a screen?
17: Well, it goes without saying that this trial has garnered national and international attention. Seating inside the courtroom is incredibly limited. The media is not allowed any sort of electronics on the inside. We're taking notes with pen and paper. There's only about a dozen seats for the public. But both Mr. Robinson and Mr. Kirk's families are in the courtroom. Erica Kirk has been there both yesterday and during an evidentiary hearing back in July. Charlie Kirk's parents are both there. At times, things were very emotional, and they would have to leave the courtroom when evidence was shown that showed the shooting. That is something that obviously a family member does not want to live through. So the reaction inside the courtroom has been muted. There's obviously rules of decorum inside the courtroom. But outside of the courtroom, there are crowds of people who have come from all over the country. They camp overnight in some cases to get a glimpse at this trial. And it's really a cultural moment in for some people to be there and say they were here.
3: And what about the defendant at key moments in this court proceeding? Any reaction from him?
17: Very little. Throughout the length of this process, he's been very stoic, sitting at the table with his defense attorneys, at times maybe taking a note here or there, whispering very briefly to one of his lawyers. But as far as reaction from him, very little that we've seen.
15: Okay. And briefly, do we know when the actual trial will happen?
17: Right now, we should say that Robinson entered a plea of not guilty yesterday after these charges were read. Right now, there will be a pretrial conference on October 23rd, and that is when a trial date could be set.
15: All right. Sean Hickens is a reporter with member station KUER in Salt Lake City. Sean, thanks so much.
17: Thank you.
15: It's here and now.
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4: It's Here and Now. Health Secretary Robert F. Kennedy Jr. is trying to make America healthy again, but can he do it without the help of dietitians? The industry is struggling, even as the federal government is investing time and money to promote healthy eating. Isabella Cueto is a chronic disease reporter with our editorial partner at STAT. Isabella, welcome.
25: Thanks for having me.
4: You spoke with a dietitian who expects a job like hers will no longer exist 20 years from now. Why? What are the headwinds?
25: So, well, there are several. So there are some that are more longstanding. So if you talk to a dietitian who's been around a while, they will say pay has been pretty bad for a long time, and it varies depending on where you live. And then there are new issues cropping up. So, for example, as of 2024, dietitians are required to have a master's degree and a 1,000-hour internship under their belt before they can even sit for a certification exam. Mm. So you think about that level of commitment, that level of potential debt, to then be making something like $55,000 a year in Louisiana, and it's not very appealing to many of them.
4: Does insurance typically cover the work of a dietitian?
25: In very limited cases. So if someone has, for example, kidney disease or recently got a kidney transplant, they would qualify for this service. Some private insurers will cover a limited number of sessions for people if they have certain chronic conditions. It's not very much coverage, but there is a bill right now in Congress that would give more Medicare patients access, but the fate of that is quite uncertain right now.
4: Okay, so it's salary, it's some of the costs and requirements of education, maybe the insurance system is causing some headwinds. What does all that mean for the pipeline of dietitians in this country?
25: Well, what we're seeing is indications that there is not as much interest in a career in dietetics, and specifically in clinical dietetics. So the dietitians that work in hospitals taking care of the sickest patients, there are fewer people going into those jobs and more people going into private practice or outpatient clinics, or even into other careers like nursing.
0: What's interesting to me about this is that these conditions are happening even as the Make America Healthy Again movement has been pushing significant new policies in places like schools and hospitals across the United States. Why is that?
25: Yeah, well, like I said, a lot of these problems have been structural and going on for a long time. But then you also think about these new pressures. So, for example, Medicare and Medicaid wants to require more reporting on nutrition in patients that are hospitalized. And that requires exactly the people I just mentioned, the clinical dietitians, who are in short supply. In some places, there's maybe one of them, or, you know, one that works on a weekend. And so these things are coming up against each other, where MAHA wants to center nutrition. They're trying to pass policies to do this. And yet the people who are experts in nutrition service are just not really there.
0: Mm. Is that expertise getting tapped, you know, at least what is there, is that getting tapped inside the administration?
25: I think it's unclear. I spoke to a lot of dietitians who were like, why is our academy, you know, our group that represents dietitians' interests, why are they not doing more to make us central in the MAHA movement? Why are these wellness influencers giving nutrition advice when we have completed all of this schooling? And then you also look at the administration, and there hasn't really been a centering of dietitians in the work that they have done. Some things like the new food pyramid, the new dietary guidelines, go against longstanding consensus in nutrition.
0: Right. They're kind of flipping that food pyramid upside down to emphasize things like meat instead of like vegetables. Is that right?
25: Yes. Yeah. You know, there's one dietitian who my colleague Lauren Chan spoke to who said, I was really interested in MAHA, but then I saw them talking about how school meals are bad and how we're going to make all these changes to school meals to make them healthier. But a lot of those goals had already been introduced or were already implemented. And so she said, this is not new information. It's just being portrayed as a new thing.
0: So considering what you've described here, what's the pitch that dietitians are trying to make to argue that they should be playing a bigger role in our lives?
25: Well, they say we are the nutrition experts. We are the people who can do everything from crafting a meal plan for a patient, you know, sitting with them for an hour where a doctor or nurse doesn't have that time. Or we can even care for the people who are extremely sick. They can't chew, for example, and so they need tube feeding or other nutrition supports. There's a really wide range of work that they can do to center nutrition as a healthcare tool. And that's just not really being used for various reasons.
0: Isabella Cueto is a chronic disease reporter for STAT. Isabella, thank you.
25: Thank you.
3: The Hermitage, President Andrew Jackson's home in Nashville, Tennessee, has updated its tour, now highlighting the lives of people enslaved by Jackson and his family. The tour is called In Their Footsteps, but some descendants say they're disappointed in the redesign. Cynthia Abrams of member station WPLN reports.
2: The tour never enters the looming Greek Revival mansion where the 7th U.S. president once resided.
5: This is a former slave quarter, later freedman's cabin, lived in by this gentleman named Alfred Jackson.
2: Instead, it leads visitors through the living quarters, workyard, stables, spring house, and recently discovered cemetery where enslaved people were buried. The tour used to go into the mansion, but this summer, the Hermitage is launching an updated version.
5: We found that there was too much emphasis on Jackson's realm and the enslaved people who worked in it. We wanted to focus on the enslaved people's world and how the Jacksons fit in to that.
2: That's director of visitor experience Cody Youngblood. He says the revised tour offers a more honest look at who Jackson was. And it's not always a pretty portrayal.
5: Jackson would then put out runaway advertisements.
2: Youngblood passes around a copy of the chilling ad, where Jackson offered money in exchange for lashes.
5: This is the only one where an enslaver provided a financial incentive for the beating of an enslaved person.
2: Andrew Jackson is known for his battlefield successes against the British during the War of 1812 and his two-term presidency. That's when he paid off the national debt and signed the Indian Removal Act of 1830, which resulted in the Trail of Tears. And over the course of his life, Jackson and his family enslaved more than 300 people. The Hermitage has faced its share of criticism over the years. Before 2018, there was no guided tour about slavery on the plantation. But some descendants of the enslaved say this year's update is still missing the mark. Jamel Campbell Gooch is a community organizer in Nashville. His ancestor is Esquire Hayes, who was enslaved by Jackson and is mentioned on the tour. Campbell Gooch says without an apology from the Andrew Jackson Foundation, a tour feels exploitative.
6: If we can't even get a simple apology, it's kind of disheartening. And I start to think it's the motivation to solely make money.
2: A tour ticket costs $50. The Hermitage did not say whether they plan an apology. They say ticket proceeds go back into preservation of the site and education. But those dollars aren't going toward descendants, which is what Campbell Gooch thinks should be happening through a scholarship fund. Because, he says, there needs to be some sort of reconciliation.
6: For me, my family doesn't want to go there. Once they found out that they were actually enslaved there, they don't want to be in that space, right? Because it's a space of tremendous harm.
2: Campbell Gooch says he's aware there are others who feel differently, like Courtney Clayton and her mother, Beverly.
7: We are directly related to Alfred Bradley Jackson. And if you've ever been to the Hermitage, he's the slave that's buried right next to him and his wife.
2: Her mother, Beverly Clayton, doesn't have the same qualms about being on the site. She used to attend reunions held by the Hermitage. But both she and her daughter would like to see more effort from the Hermitage, like the scholarship idea or help in keeping lineages up to date.
8: I'm proud of my family. I'm proud of my lineage. I'm proud just to know. Because, you know, not too many people can reach back and be able to find, hey, this is my ancestor. He did this and he did that.
2: It's important, Beverly says, because those experiences are where she and her family came from.
7: Slavery was not that long ago. You have living people quite literally walking around the city of Nashville that are descendants of these people.
2: Slavery caused immeasurable harm in ways that are still playing out today. And that's the challenge for the Hermitage, finding a way to tell that history without causing more pain. For NPR News, I'm Cynthia Abrams in Nashville.
0: And just a reminder, we're working on stories to mark the 25th anniversary of the September 11th attacks, which is coming up next Friday, and we still need your help.
3: How has 9/11 changed your life? 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
0: Marianne Scott is a retired career Foreign Service officer, and on 9/11, she tells us she stepped outside the State Department building and saw smoke billowing up from the Pentagon. Marianne says that day inspired her to work with 9/11 families to build a more compassionate world.
9: We were people, a group of people who saw that the militaristic response couldn't be our only response as a country, and that the generosity of our country, our ability to make friends, not just punish enemies, needed to be a part of our response as well.
3: Thanks, Marianne, for that recording. We've heard so far from young adults and parents, people serving in the military on or after 9/11. What about you? The impact of September 11th on you? 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

0: Live from NPR News in Boston, I'm Steve Brown. Iranian attacks are targeting U.S. allies across the Gulf as renewed fighting with the United States has ended a month-long lull. An Iranian drone sparked a fire at a residential complex in Kuwait City without causing casualties, while Bahrain intercepted incoming drones. Other attacks overnight and into today targeted Jordan, the United Arab Emirates, and Iraq's Kurdish region. The escalation followed U.S. strikes on Iran, including one that Iranian officials say hit a wedding party, killing at least four people and wounding 68. A bipartisan group of lawmakers is pressing the U.S. Army to explain why it told a unit based in Europe to stop specializing in drone warfare. The Army's order comes as battlefields rapidly evolve and military tactics increasingly rely on uncrewed systems to fight. The 173rd Airborne Brigade was building its own drones and practicing the kind of warfare that Ukraine pioneered against Russia. Tropical storm Edouard has weakened into a depression, but is still dumping nearly 2 feet of rain in some places and flooding parts of Texas. Schools and municipal offices were closed today, and residents were told to stay home. The National Hurricane Center said the storm made landfall yesterday near the Texas-Louisiana border. 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
5: It's Here and Now. Big business wants your kid to learn all about the value of plastic. That's according to a new report that finds the plastics industry is writing lesson plans and curriculum for teachers. Critics say it's propaganda masquerading as STEM education. Joseph Winters is a reporter with our editorial partners at Grist. Joseph, what do these classroom lessons about plastic look like? What are the kids learning?
6: Hey, yeah. So there are a few different ways that materials targeted at children show up in classrooms from the plastics industry. Some of them are alterations to learning materials, like textbook chapters that are about the, quote, advantages of plastic bags. Sometimes you see lesson plans and experiments that are being offered to teachers about things like the durability of plastic bags or the density of different kinds of plastics. Sometimes it looks like gifts or donations to schools that are a sort of almost quid pro quo, where plastics companies donate stuff in exchange for incorporating plastics recycling lesson plans into the curriculum.
5: So it sounds like these lesson plans or these experiments might focus more on the benefits of plastic and not really so much on the problems of plastic. What's the goal of getting this material in front of kids? Do we know?
6: Yeah, well, I would imagine that the goal is to sort of whitewash the concerns people have about plastic pollution. There are, according to the report, there are a few different talking points that that show up in these lesson plans and materials. One of them is that plastics are cheap and necessary to modern life, so they highlight things like the inexpensiveness of plastics compared to other materials like metal or glass. or how they make it cheaper to transport things since they don't weigh as much as those other materials. Another talking point is that plastics are safe and sanitary, like they can be used to store foods for longer, or in medical settings, they can prevent the spread of disease and contamination. Another one that showed up quite often was the jobs connection. They highlight that there are good jobs to be found in the plastics industry, almost as a sort of like recruiting strategy to get kids to consider eventually working for one of these industries.
5: Do you have a sense of how many districts are teaching this material around the country?
6: Yeah, it's hard to say, although some of the reporting from the initiatives themselves say that they've reached over 132,000 students in total over the past several years. There's an annual conference that's sponsored by one of these plastics industry organizations. So it's pretty widespread. One of the examples, too, was a textbook that's used across California. That's the one that includes a lesson plan specifically about the advantages of shopping bags.
5: I see. Well, look, we just have about a minute left here. I know that teachers are overwhelmed, they're busy, and you could see why they might welcome the chance to get a lesson plan that looks like it's based in science. What are you hearing from the schools and the educators about this?
6: Sure. I spoke with some teachers who said that, yeah, they're pressed for time, they're pressed for money. And so when the plastics industry comes to them with these materials that are either free or cheap, it can be pretty enticing. Teachers said that they felt confident in their ability to exercise good judgment and not, you know, just blindly repeat the talking points of the plastics industry. But they did say it was probably better to choose materials that are coming from an independent source, even if it's a nonprofit, you know, recognizing that it has its own agenda. At least there's not that sort of profit incentive associated with it.
5: Yeah. Grist reporter Joseph Winters, thanks so much.
6: Thank you.
5: And we reached out to the Society of Plastics Engineers behind some of this content. We haven't heard back. It's Here and Now.
7: We remember the great Dolly Parton by rebroadcasting our conversation with her niece, singer-songwriter Jada Starr.
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7: A tribute to the woman behind the rhinestones. I'm Kyone Wolf. That's on the next Audacious. Made just for me.
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5: And I'm Peter O'Dowd in Phoenix. It's Here and Now. Bluetooth. It connects your phone to your wireless headphones. It's convenient and it's safe. So a recent email to WBUR's Endless Thread podcast got some attention. A listener sent a thread from the United Airlines subreddit. A Reddit user named Ryan Jones had posted from a plane saying passengers on the flight from Newark to Mallorca, Spain, were being told to turn off all their Bluetooth devices or the captain would turn the plane around. Well, producer Grace Tatter talked to some of the passengers after their trip, and she shares their story with Endless Thread host Ben Brock Johnson and Anne-Marie Sievertson.
15: Okay, so after a listener shared this thread on our subreddit, I started sending some DMs to the passengers on board to try to get some answers, including OP Ryan, but also Jordan. She's a nurse practitioner from Little Rock, and she was flying to Palma with her best friend. Jordan is settling in when there is a commotion.
16: Our wheels were not even off the ground yet, Grace.
15: There's a couple sitting across the aisle from Jordan, and the woman is clearly alarmed.
16: She's like rocking back and forth, like at her husband. She's like tapping him. She's going, I'm freaking out. You have to tell them. And I look at my friend and I'm like, oh, no. We're going to Spain. Somebody get this girl a glass of wine, maybe a Xanax, perhaps. Like, we're not doing this.
15: Boarding complete, preparing for takeoff. You know the drill. Seatbelt sign on. Phone on airplane mode. This is all going on when the man in the couple unbuckles his seatbelt and starts running down the aisle to get a flight attendant.
16: And the flight attendant's going, sir, sit down. You're breaking FAA regulations. Like, you have to sit down. Sit down right now. And the girl's going, no. You don't understand. Like, there's a Bluetooth network. And the flight attendant kind of cuts them off. And she's like, I don't care about a Bluetooth network. Like, we are taking this plane off and you just like broke a huge safety protocol.
15: But the woman is insistent. She is not backing down.
16: She's like, no, there is a Bluetooth network. It is titled BOMB, capital B-O-M-B. Like, you have to land this plane. We cannot be on here. And the flight attendant again just reiterates, like, I'm not worked up over a Bluetooth network. Like, we have a flight to take care of. You need to like stop.
15: So at this point, the woman is not reassured by the flight attendant. She starts showing the other passengers her phone screen with the network on it, so including Jordan.
16: I took a little screenshot of it on my phone. I was like, this is weird. But also, again, if there's a bomb on the flight, they're not going to label it bomb. Like, this is somebody being stupid.
15: But Jordan sees the woman get more flight attendants involved. And at this point, they're more than an hour into the flight. And that's when the captain first makes an announcement telling people to turn off their Bluetooth devices.
16: There ends up being only two remaining, and one of them was the bomb network.
15: People sitting near Jordan know why the captain's making this announcement.
17: Right.
15: But on other parts of the plane, they're confused because, like, you don't necessarily have, like, the Bluetooth range that far. So they can't see what Jordan can see.
17: Yep.
15: So this is when Ryan turns to Reddit. The travel company he and his wife run together is called Room Service, thus his username, Ryan at Room Service.
18: I thought I was just asking a question that would get hopefully a trickle of responses from a few aviation geeks. I know the Redditor type because I've been on it. I guess in some sense I am one myself.
15: But Ryan quickly realizes that this thread is reaching far more people than the niche aviation geek community.
18: Someone said something to the tune of plane just squawked 7,700, which of course was foreign to me at the time, with a little skull emoji next to it, .. what is happening? And that's when I was like, what is happening? What does that mean? Now I'm a little bit nervous.
17: What's the 411 on 7,700?
15: I was about to ask if you know what that means.
17: It's like a threat on the flight.
15: It means emergency. Yeah.
19: Oh, no.
15: So that's unsettling. So meanwhile, on another part of the plane, Jack, username Skyjacker, which he picked at random, not ever knowing that he'd be participating.
17: Shockingly relevant.
19: Yep. Right.
15: He hasn't thought to get on Reddit yet. So he has no idea what's going on.
20: I thought it was strange, but I was also, this is my first, you know, transatlantic, like going to Europe flight. So I didn't know if that was par for the course or not.
15: Then the captain gets on the intercom again.
20: He says something to the tune of, I hate to do this. And then very long pause. Everybody's just like on the edge of their seat.
15: Ryan actually started to record this announcement that Jack is talking about. So we have some of the audio.
21: It's going to be returning back to Newark at this time. Unfortunately, because of one person who doesn't want to comply with the instructions and because of the foolishness of this one person that wants to make a joke and it's not funny and it's compromising the integrity and the safety of not only its crew, but all the other passengers.
15: Okay, so finally the plane lands and it is surrounded by law enforcement. They like land a little bit away from the rest of the terminal. There are pictures on Reddit. You can just see like all these cop cars surrounding the plane. Jack takes his phone off of airplane mode and Googles to see if there are any articles about what's going on, what's happening.
0: And there were no national like news articles or anything, but there was a Reddit thread.
15: The passengers are told to keep all of their belongings on the plane except for their phones and passports. And then they're finally let off the plane and they're loaded onto shuttle buses.
18: We were sort of detained on shuttle buses for a long time. And another individual on Reddit that was on the airplane sent me a private or direct message and asked me what bus I was on. And we realized we're on the same buses, made eye contact, and just sort of exchanged some like conversation.
15: So Ryan's on one bus with another Redditor. Jack is on a different shuttle bus, and he can see a law enforcement agent going from bus to bus.
0: Eventually, he gets onto my bus. And this U.S. Marshal goes, all right, nobody's going to be in trouble or anything, but does anybody have a Bluetooth device named Bomb? And that's where I was like, oh, you got to be kidding me. Because I was like, oh, this is what all of this is about.
1: And I forgot up to this point that we knew that information, but a lot of people on the flight didn't know that this is all about a Bluetooth network called Bomb.
15: Right. They still, at this point, had no idea, unless you're like sitting on that part of the plane. So what do you do if you're on a bus with a bunch of other passengers who have been hugely delayed and rerouted, already up in the air, rerouted hours off of their trip? Some sort of law enforcement officer comes on and asks if anybody has a Bluetooth device named Bomb. And all of a sudden you remember that, oops, you do.
22: Oh, man. I, what would I do? Furiously, like, take that off my phone as fast as possible.
1: Really? You wouldn't just own up to it?
22: I would own up to it. But I would be so nervous. I would be like, oh my God, it was me. That would be terrifying.
15: Well, this is what happened.
0: This like 16-year-old kid like raised his hand and was like, yeah, my smartwatch is titled Bomb. And it was like a joke and I forgot about it and all that stuff.
15: So eventually all of the other passengers, minus, as far as we know, the kid with the bomb smartwatch, are allowed back on the plane. They take off around 2:30 a.m. in Newark with a new crew. They're in their same seats, so Jordan sees the couple who alerted flight attendants about the bomb network.
16: No hard feelings, no bad blood, but I was just like, I'm over it. I got on the plane, put my eye mask on, went to sleep. I didn't even wake up until there was like an hour left in the flight.
15: All's well that ends well, because at least the three Redditors who we talked to, Jordan, Jack, and Ryan, had a wonderful time in Europe. And Ryan, who remember works in the travel industry, has a new pro tip for all of you travelers out there. If people do hit bizarre travel delays, do you recommend that they post to the airline subreddits?
18: Yeah, it's a very responsive crowd.
5: Reddit user Ryan Jones, just one of the United Airlines passengers who talked with Endless Thread producer Grace Tatter for this story. We have more at hereandnow.org.
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2: This is Here and Now. 7 days, football fans, till the NFL season starts. The first game is a Super Bowl rematch between the New England Patriots and Seattle Seahawks. So let's talk money. Patriots quarterback Drake May makes about $9 million a year on average in his contract, compared to about $33 million a year on average for the Seahawks' Sam Darnold. And yeah, the numbers overall are going up. Question is, what's an NFL quarterback worth? How do teams do the math for this? Andrew Beaton covers the NFL for the Wall Street Journal, and he has broken down some of the numbers, and he joins us. Andrew, welcome to the program.
3: Thanks so much for having me.
2: So at the pricey end here,

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1: For the teams who do that, what's the argument for it? Is there a connection, a correlation between, you know, having an expensive, really good quarterback and winning the Super Bowl?
2: Well, there tends to be a correlation between having a good quarterback and winning the Super Bowl. Well, you know, this isn't a day and age when the salary cap, what each team is allowed to spend on its roster every year, is above $300 million. So you can't afford to pay a quarterback $60 million and still fit in a lot of other really good, talented players. At the same time, of course, a team wants to maximize its budget and spend it around elsewhere. And you brought up Drake May earlier. The dream for teams is when you have that quarterback who's young, which means he's on a cheap rookie contract, and then all of a sudden you have a talented player on a cheap deal and then can spend a fortune on the rest of your roster. But the reality is Drake May will eventually have to be paid a lot to stay on with the New England Patriots, and it's a price they'll probably be happy to pay because he's so good.
1: Oh, so is that kind of the dream window? If you draft a great quarterback, you get, what, 4 or 5 years of paying relatively small money for a great quarterback, and then the financial world changes quickly soon after that?
2: Yeah, that is always the dream window for teams, because when you come into the league, you're on a set rookie pay scale, and eventually market forces come into play and the player has to be re-signed. But during those early years, you can have someone who plays the most expensive, most important position in the sport on a way below market deal.
1: Yeah, yeah. Are there instructive examples out there, I guess, of teams that, you know, have paid top dollar for quarterbacks, they haven't really panned out, and suddenly they don't have enough money for the rest of the team, for a good quality rest of the team?
2: Yeah, I mean, there's teams that have definitely come to regret handing out this type of contract. I mean, you know, the Chiefs are more than happy to pay Patrick Mahomes because he's so talented. The Bills aren't questioning what they're paying Josh Allen because he's so good. But the Miami Dolphins gave one of those enormous deals to Tua Tagovailoa, and they released him and are stomaching $99 million or so in dead money to move on from him. The Arizona Cardinals are eating a ton of money because they released Kyler Murray after they inked him to a big deal several years ago. So teams definitely have come to regret these situations, but they also live in the fear that, all right, what is this team if we don't have our quarterback?
1: Yeah, yeah. Well, your recent article about all this focused on Baker Mayfield of the Tampa Bay Buccaneers quarterback. He is not happy. He makes a mere $33 million a year in his contract. What's kind of instructive about his case?
2: What makes his case thorny is that he feels he should be in that 50-plus million a year club. At the same time, there's a real question of, is he really one of those elite quarterbacks? Over the last few years or so, he's taken them to the playoffs a couple times, but he's graded out just sort of around average-ish. And so it's a really difficult proposition for the Buccaneers, because if they pay him that much, they won't be able to afford as much talent around him. At the same time, if they don't pay up for him, there's a very good chance that whoever they bring in to replace him won't be as good, and the team will suffer for another reason.
1: Yeah, yeah. So in general, have you seen patterns in the NFL that if they have a elite quarterback who makes elite money, then they make trade-offs on, say, the offensive line, or they can't buy the elite pass rusher on defense? I mean, what trade-offs do you see?
2: You have to make kind of trade-offs everywhere, because it's all sort of a percentage game, and different teams will handle it differently. There are teams that will spend less on their offense because they know they have a quarterback, or teams that will just sort of go all in and say, this is the strength of our roster and let's build around it. But all of these teams, you know, it's funny because it's a game played with tackling and helmets and injuries, but a lot of the game comes down to clever accounting and deciding where are you going to invest resources in the savviest way possible.
1: Yeah, yeah. Well, the money people, they matter, of course. Andrew Beaton reports on all this for the Wall Street Journal. Andrew, thanks for the time.
2: Of course.
1: Here and Now is a production of NPR and WBUR. I'm Scott Tong in Washington, D.C.
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1: 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This summer has been one of extreme weather with record-breaking heat, devastating wildfires, and way more tornadoes than usual. And we're just starting hurricane season in the Atlantic. Scientists say things are getting much more severe because of rising temperatures due to global climate change. So how are extreme weather and climate change affecting you? 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
10: Live from NPR News, I'm Lakshmi Singh. Employers could be looking at the biggest increase in 24 years in how much they pay for their staff's health benefits. The consulting firm Marsh is out with its latest annual national survey of employer-sponsored health plans. It finds companies expect to pay an average of 8% more in 2027. That's likely to lead to higher premium costs for employees. The oil giant Chevron says it is expanding its operations in Venezuela, where it has operated for more than a century. This as the Trump administration partners with a private company in Venezuela that would give the United States access to 65 billion barrels of oil. NPR's Willa Rubin with details.
11: In an online statement, Chevron said it's gotten new land in Venezuela to tap for oil. It plans to invest more than $7 billion over the next 5 years, and that eventually it'll produce 600,000 barrels a day. For context, the entire country of Venezuela produces around 1 million barrels daily. Now, Venezuela's oil infrastructure has been in disrepair for decades. Analysts say it'll take time and millions of dollars to repair or rebuild it. But Venezuela is sitting on lots of oil. Chevron's move is part of a larger American push to rebuild Venezuela's oil infrastructure and to gain access to that oil. Willa Rubin, NPR News.
10: The jury in Lindsay Clancy's murder trial in Massachusetts remains deadlocked today. It told the judge that after nearly 28 hours of deliberation, it is still unable to reach a unanimous decision on whether Clancy should be held criminally responsible for the deaths of her three young children. And once again, the judge ordered jurors to continue deliberating. The jury has been weighing the defense's argument that Clancy suffered postpartum psychosis when she strangled her children to death in 2023. The prosecution argues Clancy knew what she was doing. An immigrant in custody of U.S. Immigration and Customs Enforcement has died hours after he was taken into detention Latest from NPR's Vanessa Romo.
9: The death of a Chinese man in a U.S. territory marks the 57th death of an immigrant detainee held in the care of the government since the start of President Trump's second term. 24 of those have occurred since January 1st. U.S. Immigration and Customs Enforcement says Lian Yangwei was arrested by the Commonwealth of the Northern Mariana Islands Department of Public Safety on August 21st after allegedly attacking a family in their home. A day later, Wei, whose legal immigration status ended in 2019, was taken into ICE custody. But before any legal action could be taken, the 51-year-old was found unresponsive by a corrections officer during morning checks. Just hours later, Wei's official cause of death remains under investigation. Vanessa Romo, NPR News.
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13: Good afternoon. I'm Matt Dwyer with these headlines. Connecticut officials today repeated their opposition to a proposed merger involving Dominion Energy, which owns the Millstone Nuclear Power Plant in Waterford. Connecticut Attorney General William Tong is joining other New England states in intervening in the federal government's review of the merger between Dominion and NextEra Energy.
14: When you create super monopolies, prices go up. And NextEra is a company that has a really bad track record of misconduct in Maine, New Hampshire, Florida. They're in Florida. And then they're going to have us over a barrel.
13: NextEra owns the other nuclear power plant in New England, Seabrook in New Hampshire. Dominion and NextEra say if federal regulators approve the merger, it would save customers money in the long run through economies of scale. A woman attacked a state capitol police officer in Hartford early this morning by trying to stab him through the driver's side window of his police cruiser. Police say the woman thrust the knife at the window until the blade broke. The woman ran away, but police found her. They say she tried to steal a police cruiser before officers used a taser to take her into custody. The woman was taken to the hospital for a mental health evaluation. I'm Matt Dwyer.
15: I'm meteorologist Garrett Arshianis. It's not the prettiest of all days, but it's not as damp as yesterday, so it's looking fine to get out for a walk this afternoon. We'll see clouds with some breaks of sun and maybe a spotty shower. High temperatures today will be mainly in the low to mid-70s, and then we'll watch a round of rain come through tonight into early tomorrow. Highs tomorrow will be near 80. With the Connecticut Public Radio Weather Report, I'm meteorologist Garrett Arshianis.
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18: From NPR and WBUR, I'm Peter O'Dowd.
19: I'm Scott Tong. This is Here and Now. New York City is imposing a one-year ban on AI use by its youngest public school students. Kids will not be allowed to use the technology until high school, and even then, there will be restrictions. The new rules also limit screen time, barring schools from giving students laptops or other devices until they reach third grade. New York City's Zohran Mamdani spoke to reporters this morning.
20: Kids need to learn to think for themselves. They need to work alongside their peers. They need to learn how to ask better questions. And they need to learn what it feels like to not know the answer. This is what learning is all about. And it is what city government is determined to protect.
19: Let's discuss now with Jill Barshe, reporter for the Hechinger Report, a nonprofit education news outlet, and a former colleague of mine in the news business. Jill, good to talk to you.
21: Great to hear your voice, Scott.
19: So let's talk about this and the students first. The rules are no generative AI in New York City for kids in pre-K through eighth grade. In practical terms, what's this mean?
21: That's confusing what it means in practical terms. You got the headlines right. but there are a lot of exceptions. And then there are a lot of questions about implementation. The fine print says that centrally approved instructional software can still have AI, including ebooks and coding software. Standardized tests can still use AI. Students with disabilities can still have AI. English learners can. And teachers are allowed to use AI for lesson plans, translating from foreign languages, and even writing messages to parents and colleagues.
19: Wow. Okay. So it is complicated, as you're saying. Are there any bright lines, say, whether for teachers or students, certain uses or certain kids of a certain age where the answer is no?
21: Well, the one thing that the regulations are saying is teachers cannot use AI for grading, and they can't use it for deciding who will graduate, and they're not allowed to use it to help children with mental health issues. So there are some specific bright lines in it. Yeah. The other thing that's really interesting is that so many educational apps have already embedded AI in them. Google has embedded AI in its product. PowerSchool, which is used by many schools in New York City, has embedded AI there. There are many apps that use it. Khan Academy has AI embedded in it. And so it's interesting how that's going to work in practice. Will the companies take AI out, or will it sort of slip through anyway?
19: Yeah. So I guess you're suggesting, how is this going to be implemented? How is this going to be enforced? Those are still big questions out there for New York City.
21: Exactly.
19: Yeah. Yeah. Now, I mean, schools everywhere in this country beyond New York City are debating AI. Jill, you attended a number of education conferences in California. What did you glean about the nature of this conversation, the contours of the debate?
21: I think we need to distinguish how AI can be independently used by students using commercially available AI apps. So, for example, a student can go to ChatGPT or Claude or Gemini and have it do its work for them. And we've seen well-designed, rigorous studies showing that this is harmful to learning. When AI does the work for you, you don't learn. And there have been really well-designed randomized control trials showing, say you use AI to help you with homework, and then later you take a test. Those students do much worse on the test. They're not building the skills. But what's complicated about it is we're also seeing researchers come up with very specific uses of AI with a lot of guardrails. And they're experimenting and using AI in different ways. And they're starting to see some benefits on how it might be able to improve learning. There was one experiment recently in Tennessee where it was used to help students go over their mistakes in math and kind of slow things down and look at the problem step by step. And there was actually a learning benefit to it. So I think we have to hold in our head that two realities can be true. AI can be very harmful to student learning, but maybe there are discrete uses where it's helpful.
19: Yeah, yeah. But this research and some of this, I imagine, is pretty new. How does it interact with the public, the political conversation, the pressure from, say, parents in New York City to really push the city to put a lot of limits?
21: Right. I think it makes sense because this, like you say, this research is new and we haven't proven things and we haven't replicated enough. Maybe it does make sense to postpone widespread usage of AI in schools until we have rigorous evidence showing when it's useful for children, for which children and when. And that's going to be a long research process.
19: Yeah, yeah. And briefly, on screen time, New York City says public schools cannot give devices to the youngest students, and then they want to limit screen time for older kids. Is there important data here on screen time?
21: This is really interesting for me. There have been a lot of research studies on the cell phone bans that have been spreading around the nation. And yeah. I just personally, as a parent, was so for them. I mean, I didn't want my daughter having a cell phone in school. And what's been fascinating with the rigorous research on it is it hasn't been the home run that we thought it would be. Study after study is showing no benefits to the cell phone bans in school, or really minuscule ones that you can't even notice. Wow. And I think there are a couple reasons for that, if you'd like me to talk about that.
19: Yeah, real quickly, please. Yeah.
21: So one is that students are finding workarounds. If they don't get their emails and apps on their phone, they're able to route them through their laptops because they have, at least right now, they have other screens. Mm. And the second is maybe the great harm to learning is not during the hours of the school day, but it's during the 16 hours a day that they're home. Maybe they're using the cell phone late at night and not getting enough sleep. Maybe the scrolling is substituting for reading time. So the harms could be happening outside the school yeah. day. And I think it's a good analogy for AI because yeah. maybe the harms can be happening at home and not yeah. at school. Yeah.
19: Of course. Jill Barshay, reporter with the Hechinger Report, the nonprofit education news outlet. Jill, thanks so much.
21: Thank you for having me, Scott.
18: Russia's President Vladimir Putin is keeping up his drone and missile assault on Ukraine. He's also professing support for Iran and its conflict with the U.S. and Israel. But as NPR's Charles Maines reports from Moscow, it's less clear just how much support Iran is actually getting.
0: It's been more than a year since the leaders of Russia and Iran gathered in the Kremlin to sign a high-profile strategic partnership agreement, a treaty that solidifies the two countries as allies, but notably falls short of an outright military alliance. For that reason, comments by President Vladimir Putin to his Iranian counterpart Masoud Pezeshkian at a regional summit in Central Asia yesterday raised eyebrows. The Russian leader praised Iran's fortitude in the face of recent American attacks, telling Pezeshkian Russia was, quote, trying to give you the help you need during this difficult time and supplying you with the goods you need. Putin's statement of support comes amid U.S. intelligence findings that Moscow's been providing Tehran with targeting assistance and perhaps more to better strike U.S. military assets in the Middle East. The Kremlin leaders denied providing direct military aid, even as hawkish voices in Moscow insist Putin has the right to do so. Viktor Litovkin, a retired colonel and longtime military observer for state news agencies, asked why Russia can't help its allies in Tehran, given American and NATO military support to Kyiv. Besides, Litovkin notes, Iran helped Russia by sending its Shahed drones during the early years of the war in Ukraine.
1: I don't think they've been doing it, certainly not at a high level.
0: Last month, President Trump played down the significance of any Russian aid, but said he would ask Putin about it. Yet it's not clear whether the topic was among those raised by CIA Director John Ratcliffe during a surprise visit to Moscow for meetings with Russian intelligence officials last week. Charles Maines, NPR News, Moscow.
18: All right, let's touch down in Texas, where tens of thousands of customers are still without power around Houston. Tropical Storm Edward hit the Gulf Coast yesterday and then weakened into the early hours of this morning. Shelby Rose is on the line from Houston Public Media. Shelby, that's a lot of people without air conditioning in Texas. Just how intense was that storm as it came ashore on the Texas-Louisiana border yesterday?
22: Yeah, Edward has been a small and very slow-moving but impactful nonetheless storm. It made landfall yesterday afternoon, and some communities are still getting hit hard as we speak. We are still dealing with flash flood emergencies and flash flood warnings. But one very unusual thing is how organized this storm is still nearing 24 hours since landfall. I mean, you can still see an eye over radar over 100 miles inland.
18: Are people safe?
22: So far, we have had a few reports of high water rescues taking place. We're still trying to gather more information on that, but no injuries or any significant damage thus far. But this is all happening in very rural communities. So, of course, we are expecting even more updates and better information as the day goes on.
18: Shelby, it's September 2nd. I'm just noting the calendar because Edward is the biggest storm of the Atlantic hurricane season that started all the way back on June 1st. Any theories as to why it's been so quiet in the Gulf this summer?
22: I mean, we have had some systems to watch, none super impactful. For example, Tropical Storm Bertha, that happened at the end of the July. It made landfall in Louisiana before breaking apart and making its way over here. But this, of course, has been the most significant storm we've seen locally. However, I will say the National Hurricane Center does consider September 10th as the peak of hurricane season, so a little over a week away. And most activity is expected from now until mid-October. So it may not be over, but crossing my fingers, knocking on wood over here, yeah, that Edward is the worst that we get this season.
18: We're doing the same on your behalf. Shelby Rose is an anchor for Houston Public Media with the latest on Tropical Storm Edward as it moves inland slowly. Shelby, thanks so much.
22: Of course.
18: It's here and now.

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1: This year, some Republicans have moved from welcoming data centers in their districts to expressing skepticism about them. 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
6: It's Here and Now. Some of the best kernels of wisdom come from a life well lived. That's what our next guest has found over the last decade, traveling around the world cooking time-tested recipes with grandmothers. Journalist Anastasia Miari is author of Mediterranea, Life-Perfected Recipes from Grandmothers of the Mediterranean. I reached her in Athens, Greece in January to talk about it. You know, I see this is your third book about the culinary lessons that grandmothers pass down to their families. What keeps bringing you back to their kitchens?
7: So many things. First of all, I was completely inspired by my own Greek grandmother, my yaya. She kind of cooks like no one I know, and I'm a food writer. I've eaten at some of the very best restaurants, and nothing really tastes as good as my yaya's food. So it's a big hats off to her, really, because she was kind of the inspo behind it all. But what keeps me going back again and again is that these women have lived a life, right? They have been cooking these dishes for 70 years plus. You know, many of the women that I cook with are over the age of 80, and they're from a generation that, I guess, don't consume the food content that we consume now. So they have an amazing culinary repertoire.
6: One of the things that I love about this book is that it focuses on grandmothers of the Mediterranean, from North Africa to France to Italy and basically everywhere in between. These are places that have different politics and different culture, in some cases a shared history. What was it that you found linked those grandmothers together?
7: Well, first of all, I have to say it's the produce of the Mediterranean, right? We have olive oil, we have tomatoes, we have olives, we have the most fertile sort of ground to grow this produce. And so I think that's kind of one of the first things that I think about when I think about the Mediterranean. But also these grandmothers have lived very difficult lives. And part of what I do is it's not just recording their recipes, it's also recording their stories and how their lives and the flavor of their lives is kind of distilled within each of these recipes. Just the interesting backgrounds of these women.
6: Yeah. Let's take a moment now to talk about your grandmother Yaya and the food that she cooked you. Tell me about the sea bream and wild greens.
7: Yeah, so this is a dish when I lived in London, because obviously I live in Greece now, but when I lived in London away from home, Yaya would always wonder what would I want to eat when I come home, when I go back to Corfu, my island. And I would always say this grilled sea bream and her wild greens. And that's because she cooks it on a grill. It has this amazing sort of charred, smoky flavor. And she has the most incredible dressing, and it's really simple. It's crushed fennel seeds. And so she marinates it overnight with olive oil, loads of it, loads of garlic and fennel. And she uses the most, you know, simple combination of ingredients. But the flavor when this sea bream comes out from off that grill is incredible. You know, it kind of, the flavors explode in your mouth and the fish is just really tender and delicious.
8: Your grandmother is in her 90s. She can't read or write, but I can tell by the way you write about her and talk about her that she is a force to behold in the kitchen. What she liked to cook with.
7: Yeah, not just in the kitchen, I'm afraid. So when I first started this project, it was actually really difficult to cook with her because she's a bit of a tornado, like many of the nonnas that I cook with. She kind of runs around the kitchen and I sort of have to trail behind her with, you know, a measuring scale and a jug, because of course she just glug glug glugs loads of olive oil into her dishes, or, you know, throws her salt in and eyeballs everything. And I'm kind of very strict about getting the recipe and being able to replicate the recipes of these grandmothers. So I think at the beginning she was kind of quite annoyed with me for getting in her way by asking her loads of questions and asking her to repeat things. But she's kind of used to it now. So I think she's a lot more open to me cooking with her, because I think she sees the value in it now that she actually sees my books and knows that she's sort of become a bit of a star.
8: That makes me laugh thinking about you saying, oh, wait, hold on, Grandma. Is it a teaspoon of oil that you put in the pot? And then how long do you cook the fish, right? I mean, she's like, no.
7: It's definitely never a teaspoon. But, you know, they're all like this, these grandmothers. They're obviously, my book, The Recipes Are Life Perfected, on the title, because, you know, they've been cooking these dishes all of their lives. And the food is really testament to that repetition, you know?
8: I'm speaking with journalist Anastasia Miotti, author of a cookbook about grandmothers cooking in the Mediterranean. And Anastasia, let's talk about another recipe. I'm really drawn to the Tunisian chickpea soup.
7: Yeah, so it's garbanzo beans, chickpeas, and you basically cook it in a pot. It's really easy. It's like a classic granny dish, you know. They kind of throw everything in a pot and walk away and then come back to it, and they've created this sort of magic dish that sings with lots of flavor. So there's turmeric in it, there's cumin, there's really kicky, spicy harissa. And then what I love most about this, obviously the garbanzo beans are a real thrifty choice if you want to cook on a budget. But what I also love about this is that in Tunisia, it's a way to use up old bread, because what they do is the grandmas ladle this amazing spicy chickpea soup over days old bread. So if you have a kind of loaf of sourdough and you have, I don't know, some dry sort of crusty ends, you break those up into the bottom of the bowl, ladle your soup over the top, and then it's a bit of a sort of like build your own dish, right? So in Tunisia, when I was making this with the grandma and her family basically sat down to eat it, all of these extra accoutrements came onto the table. So there were like capers, and there were boiled eggs, and there were poached eggs, and there was tuna, and there was extra harissa, and there were pickled radishes that you can add as well. And I also like that I can make it really easily with just basically stuff that I've got in.
8: It's easy. It's affordable. As you say, it reminds me of the cucina povera that so many of these women grew up in. Everyone was so poor after World War II.
7: Exactly.
8: They had to make do with whatever they had. You know, we're living in a completely different era now. What appeals to you about cooking this way today?
7: Yeah, I mean, everything is really readily available to us now. And I think I have a real problem with that, because in a way we're losing our culinary heritage. It's this intangible heritage that once these women are gone, if we don't repeat these recipes again and again, because we don't live with our grandmothers anymore, so we're not cooking them every day as we used to be, so we don't learn these recipes by rote. If we lose these dishes in favor of, you know, whatever the Instagram or TikTok is sort of throwing up at us, then we're losing our culinary heritage in a way.
8: It's not just about the cooking, though, is it? It's about the wisdom. Your grandma, your Yaya, told you about living in Greece during the war during the Italian occupation, freezing and starving. She told you, this is a quote from her, "I've always been productive with my time. Even now at 90, I don't sit around doing nothing. Old age is beginning to get into my bones, but I still cook and clean for myself. It's important to have something to do, always."
7: Yeah, I see that a lot with all these women. They never stop, these women. And the reason that I chose to cook with a lot of them is because they're over the age of 80 and they're still fighting fit. They're none of them sort of sat in a chair and, you know, showed me how to do a recipe. And they're kind of flying around the kitchen like they're 20 years old still. So they've got to be doing something right.
8: Yeah, it just makes me think, because I see that you also included your own mother-in-law in this cookbook. She taught you how to make spaghetti all'amatriciana. I wonder if someday you have a daughter, if you'll find yourself in the position of these women passing some of these lessons on to the next generation.
7: Yeah, so I kind of already am sharing this wisdom with the next generation, especially pertaining to my own children. My eldest is 3. Calypso, and she cooks with me, and I feel so warmed every time she picks up a copy of Mediterranean, leaves through it and lands on a picture of my yaya and wants to cook a dish that my yaya has shared with me. It's very special, and I feel so moved when people from all over the world message me. You know, I've got pictures from Australia of people cooking Nonna Maria Dolorata's pasta in Puglia, and I made this in a tiny little kitchen in a little house in Puglia, and this 90-year-old nonna's pasta recipe is traveling all over the world. So not just for my own children, but for, you know, the people who are buying my books now and their children, hopefully. You know, I find it an incredible inheritance. It's more important to me than any family heirloom or any savings account that I'm going to leave for my daughters. It's these recipes that I'm most excited to have them inherit when I'm no longer here.
8: The book is called Mediterranean: Life Perfected Recipes from Grandmothers of the Mediterranean. Anastasia Miari, thank you so much for speaking with us. It was a pleasure.
7: Thank you for having me.

0: Live from NPR News in Boston, I'm Steve Brown. The jury in the Lindsey Clancy murder trial has told the judge for a second time that it can't agree on a verdict, and for a second time, the judge has ordered them to continue to try. Clancy, a former labor and delivery nurse in Massachusetts, doesn't deny strangling her three children in their home in 2023, but her attorney argues that postpartum psychosis led to her actions. Prosecutors say she knew what she was doing. The jury has been deliberating for 5 days. Tiger Woods has pleaded no contest to a reckless driving charge in Florida. Woods was arrested in March following a rollover crash near his home on Jupiter Island and was initially charged with driving under the influence. The golf legend appeared in court today in Martin County to enter his plea on the lesser charge. Authorities say deputies found two pain pills in Woods' pocket after the crash, and he showed signs of impairment. Some tourists previously reported missing in Nepal have made contact with authorities, officials said today. Australia's prime minister said 5 Australians were confirmed safe overnight, reducing the number of missing Australians to 38. Meanwhile, some families of people still missing in one of the worst affected districts held symbolic funerals for their loved ones in the hopes of setting their souls free. 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
1: On Truth Social, there is no shortage of President Trump lashing out at things, at Iran, at communism, at Hollywood, at Governor Kathy Hochul. That's all in the last day or so. 2 days ago, the president did something he doesn't often do. He lashed out at Americans.
2: The only reason that communities throughout the USA should not want data centers is if they want to end up being backwards and poor. If they want to be successful and rich, far lower taxes and jobs all over the place, let data reign. The good news is that there are plenty of other places that want them. If we kill the golden goose, you will only have yourselves to blame.
1: The thing is, Trump seems out of the loop on this one. Americans are leery of data centers, and increasingly so are the people that Americans elect. A growing number of politicians, both Republican and Democrat, are loudly pulling back on their support for data centers in their communities. That's coming up on Today Explained from Vox.
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1: Paul Cobbler is the Texas Tribune's economy and industry reporter. So, Paul, even a year ago, Governor Greg Abbott was very, very bullish on data centers in Texas. What was he saying at the time?
9: Governor Greg Abbott declared Texas the epicenter of the data center boom in the United States.
10: More so than any other country in the entire world, Texas will be the centerpiece for AI data centers for Google in the entire world.
9: You know, really was kind of full-throated in his support of this build-out of all this investment we were seeing. Texas was the number two market in the country for data centers at the time. I think we're now the number one market. We have more planned and more being constructed than any other state. It was kind of full bore, I'd say, and has been for much of this year.
10: Your local McDonald's is going to be using it to better enable their business to function. Your local stores, your local grocery stores, your local HEB and things like that are all going to be operating better because of AI generated right here in Midlothian, Texas.
9: There's also a lot of talk that this will create jobs. It certainly is creating construction and like electrician, plumber jobs right now. But, you know, there's a lot of question on how permanent those jobs are. And then on the other side, just sort of being like a centerpiece of U.S. national security, that comes up a lot sort of from GOP and from the governor, from GOP sort of state officials. They see this as sort of we are supporting the United States in this race against China as well.
7: We need to do better. China's going to win this war, Cheryl.
11: Now, we're in a race with China on that AI race. And if they're able to leapfrog us in that race, it's a very dangerous thing for everybody around the country.
1: All right, so the governor is in favor, and then some data centers are built. Yeah, where'd you guys see them being built?
9: It really is everywhere. But sort of a newer trend with these really, really big ones that we're seeing being planned is that a lot of them are out west. They're out in unincorporated parts of counties that don't have any sort of city government jurisdiction over them, because in the state of Texas, our counties, if it's in an unincorporated area, they have no zoning ability. So developers see that as like a very positive thing, that they don't have to get any sort of approval to be able to build ahead of time like the way they would in a city. So we've done like an analysis of, I think it's 240 planned data centers. Yeah. And those are planned for unincorporated areas of counties.
1: Okay, so this is interesting. You're not talking about one or two or even 10. You're talking about dozens and
9: hundreds.
1: What goes on in Texas when somebody puts up a data center in a community? You said these are more rural areas. Are you seeing protests? Are you seeing pushback? What's been going on so far?
9: Yeah, it's been really fascinating to watch this kind of build over the course of, I'd say, about a year. I mean, this was something we were sort of seeing minor grassroots resistance to about a year ago.
12: They all packed the courtroom wearing their no data center stickers.
13: We already have Samsung down the street, which is a huge undertaking. And I think the residents just want room for their kids to learn and play and grow safely.
14: They only have interest in increasing their pockets and in causing themselves to be elevated. But what it will do to the actual people of this community, I don't think they really care.
9: And they've gotten a lot more organized. I mean, they talk to each other now. They go to protests at the state capitol together. And you really see it at a lot of these like local city council and county commission meetings, where we have just seen countless examples of meetings that are packed with, you know, hours and hours of testimony, hundreds of people there, you know, in counties that are not very populous at all and probably typically don't see county commission meetings that have that many people at them.
1: All right. So Texas wanted to be in the data center business. Was it doing anything to incentivize the building of data centers there?
9: Yes, absolutely. I mean, this was a really interesting thing that I published a story on in April. And this is not, I think, uncommon to a lot of other states in the country, but we had a state sales tax exemption. I think the easiest way to explain what is exempt is like if you tip the data center upside down, it's sort of everything that falls out that contributes to the operation of the data center. So servers, server racks. But the big one, and this is really the sticking point, I think, for a lot of state officials and for the public too, is that electricity is exempt under this state sales tax. And I mean, I'm sure you've heard about these hyperscalers that are, you know, 1 gigawatt in capacity, which is, you know, the amount of electricity that 750,000 homes use on average.
1: All right. So the reason we're talking today is that Governor Greg Abbott has changed his mind on data centers. What is Greg Abbott saying today?
9: You know, I wouldn't consider it a wholesale mind change.
1: Ah.
9: I mean, it certainly is like the governor and a lot of these Republican officials that are supportive of sort of the overall data center build out for those reasons we mentioned, as far as job growth, economic development, you know, they are also very aware of the politics of this and are trying to take steps to show they are ordering responsible development.
15: They've not been working in collaboration with local governments. And so they basically dug their own grave for the problem that's been caused for them. And that's why they got the backlash they deserve.
9: They are requiring data centers to pay their own way in power, so that like costs of those don't go on to residential ratepayers, that they provide their own water and aren't using water from, you know, the wells or the aquifers that might be running low in a state that's pretty stricken with drought a lot of the time.
16: What we have to do right now is put standards and practices in for data centers, just like we did with oil rigs.
9: He's saying all of these things, but also saying, you know, this is a very valuable industry for the state of Texas, and we do not want to leave it behind.
1: How are the companies behind the data centers responding to the governor's, let's say, increased hesitance about their value to his state? Are they upset?
9: No, I think you might be surprised to hear that. They've been incredibly supportive, and the governor has been very happy to let us all know about that. It was August 3rd that he issued this most recent letter ordering an audit of all of the data centers that are in this interconnection queue before any can be approved to be on the power grid. And basically, that is just ensuring that they will pay their own way in power, that they have water supply, that we know who the operator is, that we have an accounting of all of the local and state tax incentives this data center might have. Ever since that August 3rd letter was sent out, we have just seen a wave after wave of data center companies, developers coming out and saying they're supportive of it.
17: Governor Greg Abbott today announced that Microsoft, Hut 8, and Equinix, Stack Infrastructure, Anthropic, and Night Peak Energy, Amazon, Lancium, and Cypher Digital will comply with the standards and guidelines he established for data centers.
9: It's really the governor and the industry are kind of in lockstep on this. They see this as a good and responsible path forward.
1: Governor Abbott is up for re-election in November. How much of his updated, let's say, attitude on data centers comes down to politics, comes down to voters seem like maybe they're getting squeamish about this?
9: Well, yes. I mean, he hasn't said it explicitly that it is tied to the election, but I think you certainly can draw your own conclusions based on a lot of things here. I mean, the polling in the races in Texas, the big ones are a governor's race, where Governor Abbott, like you said, is up for re-election against State Representative Gina Hinojosa. And then our U.S. Senate race, where Attorney General Ken Paxton is facing off against State Representative James Tallarico. In both of these races, the polling for a state where a Democrat has not won statewide in more than 30 years is incredibly close. Polling in the state has shown the data center build out to be very unpopular. More than 60% of people against having a data center built in their own community.
1: Huh.
9: You know, the rural conservative is the Republican base in the state of Texas. I mean, it's a group that Republicans typically win with more than 75% of the vote. And we have seen polling that shows that those folks are dissatisfied. So all that to say, the governor has not said, I am doing this because of the election. But what I will say is the pause on data center approvals is expected to last through November.
1: Has this risen to be one of the top issues in this election, do you think?
9: I would say it is. The candidates are kind of making that own case on their own. In the U.S. Senate race, both State Representative Tallarico and Attorney General Paxton have recently released their own plans on, you know, what they'll do about the data center build-out. I mean, obviously, they're running for federal office, so kind of from their perch in the U.S. Senate, if they're able to win that seat.
12: Texas Attorney General Ken Paxton released his data center plan just yesterday. And in a news release, the AG says he would ban Chinese technology from U.S. data centers and hold companies criminally liable if their data centers power AI chatbots that endanger children.
18: We need a senator who's going to fight for all Texans, not just billionaire mega donors. And it's why I'm here listening to the folks in Abilene. It's why we're traveling the state listening to Texans. And it's why we've rolled out a comprehensive plan to rein in these data center companies.
9: But then same with State Representative Hinojosa, the Democrat running for governor, and then obviously Abbott and these recent actions being taken. Because I think there are dual pressures going on here. And so we're seeing, you know, candidates talk about it. We're seeing advertisements pop up about it. We're hearing voters on the street talk about it. I mean, I think it's getting... Yeah, it's up there. It's, I think maybe the easiest way to say that. It's near the top.
1: Paul Kobler is the Texas Tribune's economy and industry reporter. Coming up, the data center backlash goes national.
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1: I'm Noel King. Jeremy Merrill is a data reporter at The Washington Post. Jeremy analyzed thousands of social media posts and newsletters to see what elected officials on both sides of the aisle are saying about data centers. And he found that earlier this year, a lot of them started changing their minds on the issue.
25: Data centers didn't used to be a big deal. And now, almost all of a sudden, they're a big issue. Candidates are sort of falling over themselves to sound tough about data centers, and data centers are kind of overwhelmingly portrayed as a problem rather than an opportunity or a benefit. A great example is Senator John Husted, who's a Republican senator from Ohio who's up for election this November.
26: I am an Ohio guy with Ohio values, and I will fight for those values when in Washington, D.C.
25: He used to praise data center projects that were coming to Ohio when he was lieutenant governor because it would help establish Ohio as, quote, an important tech hub in America. And he said that data centers are essential to our digital lives.
26: If we want to have economic dominance and national security dominance, we need to have technological dominance. And AI and data centers are a big piece of that. And I know that the American people want to win.
25: And now he's saying he's trying to, quote, protect Americans from having to foot the bill for data centers.
27: What I have taken the position of is that any data center that's built should be first a local decision. If the local community wants it, then they can negotiate with the data center on the terms.
25: He's really emblematic of a shift that happened all across the Republican Party in about February of this year. That's when the bulk of messages from Republicans about data centers flipped from focusing on them as bringing benefits to their states and communities to talking about their downsides. This is really a case of the anger and unhappiness bubbling up from sort of everyday people up to political elites. And that grassroots anger was all across the political spectrum over a whole range of issues. Power bills, claims about how much water data centers may use, air pollution, eminent domain, taxes, subsidies, and, you know, according to some people, sort of generalized anxiety, sort of physical manifestation of general anxiety that people feel about what AI is going to do to our society, to our brains, to our kids, and to our jobs.
1: Okay, so we know that it's not just one single candidate, maybe even not just a handful, because you reported that the National Republican Senatorial Committee warned that, quote, data centers are the anchor hanging around Husted's neck. That is pretty strong language. Is the National Republican Senatorial Committee admitting that the wrong position on data centers is enough to lose a candidate a race at this point?
25: I think it's something that they're certainly worried about. He's in a tough race. It's a toss-up. And presumably you're looking for any kind of an edge or to prevent your opponent from getting an edge over you.
1: Okay, so Republicans running for Senate, for governor, they're telling a different story. What about President Trump's messaging on data centers? He initially, at least, was very, very bullish on AI investment in the U.S. Let's get these AI companies out here. What has Trump been saying?
25: This is sort of a story in two or three parts. As President Trump took office again last year, he was overall trying to portray his second term as president as, quote,
28: a golden age for American manufacturing and technological dominance.
25: And as part of that, he issued an executive order trying to make it easier to build data centers in the United States. And I think that's probably why last year most Republicans across the board were talking about data centers as a benefit to the country and to the communities where they were being built, talking about jobs, talking about investment. But, you know, like I said, the tide turned. And so on the one hand, you have President Trump promoting this bill that would protect people from having data centers cause their power bills to go up.
3: We're insisting that AI data centers and big tech companies pay their own way. And that's what they're doing. And they're happy to do it because this way they're going to be able to function and function brilliantly. They're going to have a lot of electricity left over and they'll put that into the grid.
25: But on the other hand, he just wrote earlier this week on Truth Social,
28: the only reason that communities throughout the USA should not want data centers is if they want to end up being backwards and poor. They want to be successful and rich with far lower taxes and jobs all over the place. Let data reign.
25: So he's still very pro-data center, which is kind of fascinating.
1: Let's talk about the Democrats. Which Democrats in particular are we seeing change their minds?
25: Yeah, there are a lot of governors who used to be very positive on data centers, you know, in their states, because these bring jobs, these bring construction investments, some amount of permanent jobs, some amount of construction jobs. Some examples of folks who are now limiting data centers in their states include Governor Josh Shapiro of Pennsylvania.
5: Oh, Governor, I confess I was surprised because previously you've been very bullish on data center development. You said it would ensure the future of AI runs right through Pennsylvania. So what prompted that 180?
6: You know, I listened, and I'm here to say today that we will not be bullied by these developers. We will not be bulldozed by the lawyers for these big tech companies. That will not happen here in the Commonwealth.
25: J.B. Pritzker of Illinois.
7: Folks, these days data centers are asking just too much for too little in return. Whether it's electricity or clean water, we can't let them cause our utility bills to go up.
25: The most striking case of a Democrat

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1: Sucking all the money into the hands of a few tech billionaires.
2: You can't shove a data center down the throats of a local community without any say that community has. You can't be jacking up electricity prices. Even the technology leaders understand that there needs to be a pause so that we can get this right.
3: Is anyone in either party still coming out hard, strong for data centers?
1: My favorite example of this is Representative Eric Burleson, who's a Republican from Missouri. He is really focused on the need to build data centers in order to compete with China. In June, he wrote, "Ask yourself who benefits when Americans turn against data centers. China does."
3: He's making the point that I think a lot of people in tech are making, which is this is coming whether you like it or not. And part of politics is dealing with reality. In this day and age, it seems constituents don't want to deal with that reality, but clearly there are people who hold office or who hope to hold office who are going to maintain the line that this is something we just got to do.
1: Right, exactly. This is a classic sort of political science dispute about what a politician's job is supposed to be. If you accept the premise that we need data centers to build a wonderful technological future or keep pace with China or whatever the argument is the job of a politician to just do what their constituents want, to sort of be their tribune in Washington? Or is it to sort of be the wise, thoughtful leader who's willing to push back when the constituents are missing something important? This is one thing I keep in mind when analyzing, particularly what some of these governors who shifted more recently, is they're talking about the downsides of data centers. They're talking about mitigating those downsides. They're saying, oh, we need to get data centers to pay their fair share. We need to make sure that data centers don't screw up our water. We need to make sure they don't raise your power bills. We need to make sure they give back. But then it's so that we can build them and still reap the benefits while mitigating the costs.
3: Jeremy, you will be aware, working for the Washington Post, that we live in deeply polarized times. And so what often happens is that if Republicans are in favor of something, Democrats are not. If Democrats are in favor of something, Republicans are not. That's just sort of the way this has played out for years now. The thing that makes data centers so interesting is that you find candidates within each party that are pro and against. What is it about this issue, do you think, that has got us to this place? We're polarized, but we're not polarized in the same way that we're often polarized.
1: Yeah, this is really interesting. You know, one possibility is that this is coming from the grassroots so much and bubbling up to politicians and political elites that everybody kind of got the signal at the same time that this was something that they ought to oppose. The other possibility is people have for a while been saying, are we living through a sort of generational political realignment in the United States where a lot of things are up for grabs? You don't see a lot of the sort of libertarian adjacent pro-business, free markets, free trade, Republican Party. And so when all these issues are up for grabs, politicians see opportunity in being innovative rather than sort of sticking with the same traditional views of their party for a long time.
3: Jeremy Merrill, he's a data reporter with The Washington Post. Ariana Espudo produced today's show and Miranda Kennedy edited. David Tadashore and Bridger Dunnigan engineered and Gabriel Donatov checked the facts. I'm Noel King. It's Today Explained.
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0: vaccine guidance for the upcoming respiratory virus season, so several medical groups have stepped up to fill the void.
1: Olivia, we're doing this work because we've seen how confidence in vaccines has declined and this devastating effect it's having on our patients.
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0: 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It's 4 o'clock.
4: Folks who don't have stacks of money stashed away and in fact are in debt, that means that your monthly pay, your monthly bill on the mortgage goes up.
5: What's behind the bond market sell-off? What does it mean for the economy?
6: For Wednesday, September 2nd, this is All Things Considered from NPR News.
5: I'm Scott Detrow.
6: And I'm Ailsa Chang. Oral arguments at the Supreme Court have gotten longer and longer in recent years.
5: Chief Justice John Roberts is trying to reverse the trend.
7: I think it makes oral arguments harder to listen to because they just take longer without, I think, particularly adding all that much.
6: And as flu and COVID shot season approaches, medical groups are figuring out how to step into the void left by the federal government.
8: Making sure families get recommended vaccines during respiratory illness season not only keeps individuals healthy, but helps protect entire communities.
5: First, this newscast.
9: Live from NPR News, I'm Lakshmi Singh. A Massachusetts jury is still at an impasse over whether to hold Lindsay Clancy criminally responsible for killing her children in 2023. For a second time, they sent the judge a note today telling him they could not reach a unanimous decision, and the judge once again told them to keep at it. He read them a special set of instructions known as a Tui-Rodriguez charge and challenging jurors to re-examine their positions with the goal of agreeing on a verdict. If that does not work, the judge could then declare a mistrial. The prosecution argues Clancy was in her right mind when she killed her children, but her lawyer says Clancy suffered postpartum psychosis and needs psychiatric help, not prison. The cost of health benefits keeps going up. A new survey of employers finds that 2027 is going to see the biggest increase since 2003. Here's NPR's Sydney Lupkin.
10: Every year, the consulting firm Marsh conducts the National Survey of Employer-Sponsored Health Plans. And this year, it found that the cost of health benefits per employee is expected to go up by an average of 8% next year. That's the biggest increase in 24 years, and it's well above inflation. To save money, employers will be looking to cut benefits and make changes like adding higher deductibles to employee plans. The situation will likely also result in higher premium costs for employees. According to the survey, the rise in health benefit costs is partially driven by the fact that more people are taking GLP-1 drugs for weight loss. Sydney Lupkin, NPR News.
9: As world leaders gathered for the G27 in Asheville, North Carolina, an international financial group warned about the dangers posed by artificial intelligence to global markets. More from NPR's Jenna McLaughlin.
11: While the war in Ukraine and ongoing trade battles between the U.S. and Canada made headlines during the G20 summit this week, the looming danger of increasingly advanced AI models also featured heavily on the program. Ahead of the discussions, members of the Financial Stability Board, an international body that monitors global markets, warned that the speed of digital attacks in the age of AI could undermine confidence in the stability of highly interconnected global financial systems. The authors suggest firms will need to patch vulnerabilities much faster and prepare for the possibility of breaches impacting large swaths of the financial system at once. Meanwhile, tech companies urge global leaders not to restrict innovation due to what they described as theoretical harms. Jen McLaughlin, NPR News.
9: President Trump's defending the latest wave of U.S. strikes on Iran.
12: We hit them last night because they took a shot at us in Jordan, at our base in Jordan. We knocked all of them down.
9: Both sides again traded fire. Iranian state TV reports the U.S. also bombed civilian sites, including a wedding party. U.S. Central Command says it is aware of the reports and that civilians are never deliberate U.S. military targets. This is NPR.
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0: For Connecticut Public Radio, I'm John Henry Smith. A new audit finds that some organizations that receive state money from the Hartford-based Blue Hills Civic Association were unable to show that they used that money for its intended purposes. As Connecticut Public's Matt Dwyer reports, the audit released today found signs that some of the money may have been improperly used.
14: Auditors said some of the funds given to a home ownership program may have been used for personal expenses like Jaguar, Land Rover car payments, restaurant meals, and personal insurance payments. Some cash was withdrawn without any receipts explaining how it was used. Another group named Sheba Consulting refused to provide information to the auditors about how it spent $600,000 in state money, even though auditors said Sheba was required to turn over the documents. Sheba said it would not share the information because of an ongoing federal investigation. A previous audit found signs of potential fraud at the Blue Hills Civic Association. The association handed out millions of dollars in state money to other groups in the Hartford area. It was closely tied to State Senator Doug McCrory. McCrory has denied any wrongdoing. The Blue Hills Civic Association shuttered its operations last year. Matt Dwyer, Connecticut Public Radio.
0: A California-based real estate investment trust has acquired a senior living facility in Westport for $68 million. The Hartford Business Journal reports the purchase price of the residences at Westport is nearly triple the assessed value. I'm John Henry Smith. 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
16: From NPR News, this is All Things Considered. I'm Elsa Chang in Culver City, California.
5: And I'm Scott Detrow in Washington. Government bond yields are rising to levels we have not seen in decades as investors around the world sell off bonds. So why are investors so anxious right now? And what does this bond sell-off mean for the U.S. economy and everyday people? We're going to put those questions to Justin Wolfers, professor of public policy and economics at the University of Michigan and the founder of digital platform Platypus Economics. Thanks for joining us.
17: A pleasure, Scott.
5: I was going to say, I love the name Platypus Economics.
17: Oh, I kind of liked it too, but I also just love talking bond yields. How exciting is that?
5: Let's do it. Before we get to what is happening in the markets right now, let's start with the basic, because the bond is generally the safe investment move, right? It's boring, it's predictable. Remind us why they are so stable in normal times.
17: Yeah, let's go back all the way. When you and I want to borrow money, we turn up to the bank and you might say, I'm buying a car, can I borrow $10,000? When the federal government wants to borrow money, it's talking in hundreds of billions, maybe even trillions. And if you turn up at the bank and ask for $1 trillion, they turn you away. So therefore, what the federal government does is it basically yells out to the world, I'll borrow money from anyone who'll lend it to me. That place where it yells is called the bond market.
5: Mm-hmm.
17: And people historically have been very comfortable lending money to the U.S. government because they're pretty sure they'll get paid back. They'll get paid back because the federal government is in this incredible line of business. It prints numbers on pieces of paper and then people call that money.
5: Yeah. It's a good place to be.
17: If I was in that line of business, I'd be living a very different life. But you would also be really comfortable lending me money.
5: So given all that, why are investors so rattled right now? I know there's a lot of different factors going on, but what would you start with?
17: So what's going on right now, in plain English, is interest rates are higher. Simple as that. And I want you to recognize the U.S. government is competing in the market for loans with you trying to borrow money for your mortgage and me trying to borrow money for my car. So what's going on right now is there's a lot more people who want loans. Let me give you two big factors that make all the difference.
18: Mm-hmm.
17: The big one is the AI build out. We've got these companies borrowing billions of dollars to build data centers as quick as they can. That may turn out to be economically transformative, but at a minimum, what it means is today they're borrowing a lot of money. The second big borrower is the federal government. Every year that our taxes are smaller than our spending, then the government needs to borrow money. And right now it's borrowing at a rate that is basically unprecedented outside of wars or recessions.
18: Though that's where I got a little confused, because, you know, long-term government debt is a serious problem, but it's a serious problem we have been talking about and worrying about for a very long time. What particularly in this moment is making the markets more concerned about it?
17: Yeah. I think there's two things. One, when you first started worrying about this, Scott, when you first started reporting on this, you would report and use numbers like billions with a B. Today, we use numbers like trillions with a T. When you first started reporting on it, it was probably a decade ago or maybe longer. I don't know how long you've been at this game.
18: Wow.
17: But the government debt was, you know, before the financial crisis in 08, was about 30% of GDP. Now it's triple that.
18: Mm-hmm.
17: And more than that, there's no seriousness about addressing it. If there were a moment to bring down the deficit after COVID, it would be after the bug went away. And it hasn't happened. And we don't see any discipline coming out of Congress and absolutely none coming out of the White House. And so folks are also losing faith that the American political system can ever deliver fiscal responsibility.
18: Justin, you are exuding an energy where I feel comfortable asking you a possibly dumb question. maybe that'll be a mistake on my end, but I'm going to go for it. If you're effectively, you're lending the government money in a bond, interest rates are higher, why isn't that a good thing? If I'm lending you money and you're paying me back at a higher interest mm-hmm. rate, that seems like a good thing for me.
17: Yeah, absolutely. It is. Now I want you to remember there's two sides to that transaction. If you're someone who has wealth and you put it away in investments like bonds, you're going to be getting a higher rate of return. But if you're someone who's borrowing money, and I don't know your financial situation, but right now you might owe money for college, you might owe money on your car, you might be repaying a mortgage, those interest rates also go up. And so for folks who don't have stacks of money stashed away and in fact are in debt, and that's most homeowners,
18: mm-hmm.
17: that means that your monthly pay, your monthly bill on the mortgage goes up. There's also a set of issues that the federal government is going to spend more of its spend each year is going to have to go to paying off the credit card bill than providing the sorts of services you might hope for. And that's even if the deficit doesn't change, right? Given our current debt, if we pay higher interest rates, there's less money for roads, schools, police, the military, and the other things you might value.
18: Looking ahead, what are a few factors that you think could reverse this trend in rising bond yields and bring them back down?
17: Well, we might magically wake up tomorrow and start to get our fiscal house in order.
18: I'm going to say, based on a long time covering that, that seems unlikely, but that is a possibility.
17: But every night I go to bed and I wake up hoping tomorrow's another day.
18: You're an optimist.
17: And I want you to keep that hope, Scott. The AI boom could fizzle out. Or we could have just built enough data centers.
18: Mm-hmm.
17: Or, remember, this is the balance of people who need to borrow and people who are saving. So if something led people to save a whole lot more, that's like a supply of loans going up. When the supply of something goes up, usually the price goes down.
18: It's economist Justin Wolfers, professor at the University of Michigan and founder of Platypus Economics. Thanks so much for talking us through all this.
17: Thanks, Scott.
19: Like many things in the U.S., arguments at the Supreme Court have been getting bigger and bigger in recent years. Sessions that once lasted an hour are now stretching far beyond. And that is testing the patience of some of the justices. Chief Justice John Roberts says that he's considering some changes for the new term that begins in October. NPR's Carrie Johnson reports.
20: The Supreme Court used to be a stickler when it comes to oral arguments. Most cases took 60 minutes, start to finish. The late Chief Justice William Rehnquist operated as the enforcer. Here he is slamming the brakes on Harvard Law Professor Lawrence Tribe in 1990.
21: I had meant to save some time for rebuttal, but I...
22: But you haven't.
21: Yes, I
22: thank
21: have.
22: You.
21: Thank you.
20: Lawyers still tell stories about Rehnquist cutting off arguments once time expired and the light in front of an advocate turned red. How times have changed. Adam Feldman analyzes the Supreme Court in a Substack devoted to the justices and data.
23: The arguments are definitely longer than they used to be. I mean, they're called for 60 minutes, but they have been going 90 minutes or longer for many of them.
20: The COVID pandemic forced the justices to alter their routine, and it transformed the format for these oral arguments. Each advocate got a bit of time to introduce their case without interruption, and each justice got a few minutes to ask questions individually before a free-for-all erupted. Again, Adam Feldman.
23: The purpose during COVID was you couldn't see each other telephonically, and so there had to be some ordering or it would have been really messy.
20: Oral arguments are important, especially for the court, which has been sinking in public opinion polls. Tanya Jacoby, a law professor at Emory University, explains.
7: Oral argument is the one open part, the one transparent part of the Supreme Court's decision-making process. So it's very important to have it available to the public, even if the public mostly doesn't listen.
20: Some of the changes to arguments are almost universally welcomed. Many lawyers are happy to hear from Justice Clarence Thomas, who rarely spoke before the pandemic. Now he gets the first question because he's the leader in seniority. Jacoby says some of the format changes that give each justice dedicated time to speak seem to respond to her research that shows male justices and male advocates had been routinely interrupting the women justices. But Jacoby says the rates of interruption are no better now, and the justices mostly use their extra time to speak to each other and stand their ground, because she says the court's quite polarized and there's not as much room for persuasion.
7: I think it makes oral arguments harder to listen to because they just take longer without, I think, particularly adding all that much.
20: Justice Ketanji Brown Jackson, the newest member of the court and one of its three liberals, speaks the most by far, followed by Justice Sonia Sotomayor, an appointee of Democratic President Obama. Jacoby says there's a good reason for that.
7: Essentially, I think when you're expecting to be on the losing side of an argument, you do more talking to try and persuade people to your side. Whereas if you're quite confident, as probably most of the conservative justices are now with six in their coalition, you're fairly confident of winning and you don't need to persuade people as much.
20: But some of the other justices seem to have chafed at the supersized oral arguments and the questioning style of some of their colleagues. Chief Justice Roberts told an audience this summer the arguments are now a little too long, and he's thinking about how to rein them in. Former Acting Solicitor General Jeff Wall says it's a hard problem. Here he is in an event sponsored by the Conservative Federalist Society in July.
24: I don't know what you do. It's like every time I'm on a conference call and I want somebody to stop talking. Like, there's no easy way to, like, get people to just talk less when you would like them to.
20: Adam Feldman, who uses data to explain the work of the court, says time management for the justices is a work in progress, and he thinks Justice Roberts is working on it behind the scenes.
23: I think the chief has to be very thoughtful about where he asserts himself because he wants to manage the court, but he also doesn't want to alienate any of the justices.
20: Jacoby is taking a global view.
7: Now, I should note that in other jurisdictions, such as Australia, my home country, we measure oral arguments in days, not minutes. So it could be worse.
20: Any changes to the format will be on display October 5th when the court starts a new term. Carrie Johnson, NPR News.

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1: Coming up, now coming to Wallingford, a new form of cancer treatment that relies on a massive 55-ton machine. We'll have more on that heavy story coming up at 4:32 right here on All Things Considered.
2: With the Connecticut Public Radio weather report, I'm meteorologist Garrett Arshianis. The warm and humid air has temporarily relocated to our south and west. It's feeling a little bit cool out there today. We've had a good amount of cloudiness, and I've been watching a cluster of showers and thunderstorms come across New York State through the Catskills. It's weakening and diving to the southeast, and our rain chances will increase tonight. Downpours are possible. Lows will be in the 60s. It'll still be damp in the morning, so watch out for some big puddles. And there might still be some lingering showers and storms through the day. It'll be around 80. With the Connecticut Public Radio weather report, I'm meteorologist Garrett Arshianis.
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9: This is All Things Considered from NPR News. I'm Elsa Chang.
0: And I'm Scott Detrow. The island nation of Singapore in Southeast Asia faces a demographic crisis, so its leaders are rolling out an ambitious new plan designed to stabilize birth rates. Unveiled last month, it includes big cash payments for each child, along with other family benefits. Experts say some of Singapore's ideas might work in the U.S., where birth rates are also falling. NPR's Brian Mann reports.
10: Earlier this year, Singapore's Deputy Prime Minister, Gan Kim Yong, brought the grim news to Parliament that his nation's dangerously low birth rate had fallen again.
11: This is an existential challenge.
10: The number of children born in Singapore is so low, Gan warned, the country's population faces a point of no return.
11: Over time, it will be practically impossible to reverse the trend because we will have fewer and fewer women who can bear children.
10: The crisis is so grave, Singapore's Prime Minister Lawrence Wong gave a national address in late August, rolling out a new strategy designed to make parenting far more affordable.
12: We want to make a fundamental shift in how we support families.
10: The package Wong unveiled is remarkable, the equivalent of roughly $55,000 per baby, starting with a big cash payment at birth, followed by annual payments and credits that continue until the child is 16 years old.
12: We will walk alongside parents throughout the journey of raising their children.
10: Singapore's new family program also includes affordable daycare and better access to housing, and it roughly triples the amount of paid leave, up to 24 days a year for a married couple who work, and it expands efforts to help fathers spend more time parenting. Singapore is very different from the U.S., much smaller with a population of just over 6 million. But Karen Guzzo, an expert on family development and demographic trends at the University of North Carolina, said many couples in the U.S. who are weighing parenthood need this kind of help.
13: I was reading through what Singapore is doing, and it's, you know, it's hard not to drool with envy over it.
10: Many U.S. families are eligible for a child tax credit, and President Trump created savings accounts worth $1,000 for some babies born in the U.S. while he's in office. But those benefits are a fraction of what Singapore is offering. Most American parents get no paid family leave, and Trump opposes any role for the federal government helping with child care, one of the biggest costs for families. It's important to say the U.S. isn't facing a short-term demographic crisis like Singapore's, but U.S. birth rates have dropped well below what's known as replacement rate, meaning too few children are being born to maintain a stable population. The population of Americans under age 25 is shrinking, while the number of seniors is surging. Gusso says this is the moment before the U.S. reaches a demographic breaking point like Singapore's, when an ambitious family support program might help.
13: There is more potential if we could just help people have the kids that they want to have.
10: In rolling out Singapore's plan, Wong said women and families won't be pressured to have more kids. He avoided the kind of pronatalist culture war language that's often shaped debates over parenting in the U.S. He also acknowledged this program alone won't solve his country's demographic crisis, which means the country will need high rates of immigration. That policy is unpopular with many Singaporeans, but Wong said the country will have to welcome foreign migrants, workers, and families to survive.
12: If we rely only on births, our citizen population will shrink. We would age more rapidly, and there would be fewer younger Singaporeans to support a growing number of seniors.
10: Here again, demographers and economists say U.S. policy looks very different. Despite historically low U.S. birth rates that keep falling, the Trump administration is working to strip visa status from hundreds of thousands of migrants now living in the U.S. legally. That move is expected to force many young families, including those with American children, to leave the U.S. Brian Mann, NPR News.
9: A new legal maneuver used by the Trump administration to quickly deport people is causing chaos at a Miami courthouse. The immigration court there is now holding mass hearings, with some judges processing more than 100 people at once. These sped-up proceedings are creating long lines, confusion, and, of course, frustration. As NPR's Sergio Martinez-Beltran reports from Miami.
14: It's 7:45 in the morning outside the Federal Immigration Court in Miami, and the line already stretches more than two blocks. It's a Tuesday, and hundreds of people use their immigration folders to fan themselves in an attempt to fight off Florida's summer humidity. Yerandi Gonzalez, a Cuban immigrant, is one of them.
15: Yo la tengo a las 9 de la mañana.
14: Gonzalez says his appointment is at 9 a.m., but with this massive line, he worries he won't get in the courtroom until late afternoon.
15: No, esto es una locura, man.
14: This is crazy, Gonzalez says. This chaos is because of a new legal strategy: mass immigration hearings known as mega master calendars. Under the old system, judges would often handle about 36 cases individually per day. But now, judges more regularly have a docket of more than 100 people, and they're seeing dozens of immigrant cases at once. Inside, courtroom 24 on this day is standing room only. Recording is not allowed, but NPR saw Judge Xavier Racine call a group of some 30 people at once. He reads them their rights and assigns them a new court hearing a month from today. Other judges assign court hearings as quickly as in 2 weeks.
16: It's causing a lot of operational difficulties, just literally getting people in through the door on time.
14: Billy Botch is a court observer with the American Friends Service Committee, a social justice group founded by the Quakers.
16: People are showing up late for their hearings because they're still waiting outside in line.
14: That lateness can have serious consequences. If an immigrant misses his or her court hearing, they could be deported in absentia. That's the fear of Jerine, a 30-year-old Venezuelan mother who asked NPR to use her first name because she fears jeopardizing her immigration case. I got a message last week that said my hearing had been moved up to September 1st from May 2027, she says. Standing in the long line outside the Miami Immigration Court, Yerine says the accelerated timeline didn't leave her enough time to get an attorney. I'm seeing this long line of people who might not make it on time to court, Yerine says, adding, that scares me. The Miami immigration court docket has exploded for three key reasons. The Trump administration is arresting a record monthly number of immigrants. They're moving up people's court dates that had been scheduled for 2027, and they're making people show up for cases that previous administrations deemed low priority because they have a high chance of being dismissed. Butch, the court observer, believes all of this is a calculated tactic by the Trump administration. Immigrants are rushed through their court cases without getting enough time to petition for relief.
16: You know, you can't deny the correlation. You put more people into proceedings on shorter notice with less resources to go around to argue their case, you're going to end up with more removal orders.
14: A spokesperson for the Executive Office for Immigration Review, which runs the immigration courts, told NPR what it called scheduling adjustments were needed to speed up the removal of immigrants, quote, with non-meritorious claims. This sped-up process here doesn't guarantee people will be sent back to their home countries, but it certainly means more are at risk of deportation. Since mega master calendar hearings started nationwide, in absentia deportation orders have spiked to a record high, according to the immigration legal tech platform Backlog. This summer saw about 56,000 in absentia removal orders, up more than 60% over previous months. Sergio Martinez Beltran, NPR News, Miami.
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1: On the roadways, DOT says there's a crash on I-91 southbound in New Haven. Exit on the southbound exit to I-95 southbound ramp, the left lane is closed. And in Wethersfield, there's a multi-vehicle crash in I-91 southbound between exits 26 and 25S. The right shoulder is closed in that stretch.
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0: It's All Things Considered from NPR News. I'm Scott Detrow.
20: And I'm Ilse Chang. In South Korea, the government is trying to keep religious groups from interfering in politics.
0: That has attracted the ire of the Trump administration.
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20: That story ahead after this newscast.
22: Live from NPR News in Culver City, California, I'm Duane Brown. A surge in oil prices this week after the U.S. war with Iran escalated again following a month-long pause in hostilities. The conflict has shut down global shipping in the Strait of Hormuz, where 20% of the world's oil is typically shipped. Energy Secretary Chris Wright says the deal with Venezuela to tap its oil reserves won't do anything in the short term to reduce rising gas and energy costs here.
23: I said early on when President Trump took this action that within 12 to 18 months, Venezuelan production would increase by 50%. I stand by that prediction.
24: From current levels?
23: We started a little bit less than 1 million barrels a day. Today it's over 1.2 million barrels a day. I think we'll be well over 1.5 million barrels a day by the first half of next year. And Venezuelan production will be over 2 million barrels a day by the end of this decade.
22: Higher energy costs have also worsened inflation, squeezing businesses and households at the same time. House Republicans are demanding answers about how the courts investigated a federal judge accused of misconduct. NPR's Carrie Johnson tells us Judge Eleanor Ross of Georgia has since apologized for her actions.
25: A law clerk says Judge Ross conducted an extramarital affair in her chambers in Atlanta and that the judge yelled and mistreated workers in her chambers. The judiciary investigated the allegations and later pressured the judge to apologize. Now House Republican lawmakers want to know why the court issued only a private reprimand and did not push the judge to retire. Congressman Clay Fuller, a Republican from Georgia, says the American people deserve confidence that our judicial system is operating with integrity and accountability. Fuller and others have called for Judge Ross to be impeached. A recent NPR investigation uncovered widespread problems with the system for making complaints.
22: This is NPR.
1: For Connecticut Public Radio, I'm John Henry Smith. Connecticut officials are planning a trip to Puerto Rico to see what they can do to help fix the island's ongoing water shortage. Representative Geraldo Reyes, Jr. of Waterbury, is a member of the state's trade commission with the island. He made the announcement at a press conference at the state capitol earlier today.
2: We're going to actually get involved in the infrastructure of exactly what's going on. So we'll be meeting with folks that are on the ground, not only in San Juan, but in Salinas and also in Comerío.
1: Some island residents have been without water for days, weeks, or months at a time due to a combination of extreme drought and cracks in the territory's aging water infrastructure. Representative Reyes said the trip will take place in October. He'll be joined by members of the state's Environment and Energy and Technology Committees. An advanced form of radiation treatment for cancer will soon be available in Connecticut. WSHU's Molly Ingram visited the soon-to-open Proton Center.
3: Proton therapy is a highly precise treatment for tumors. It minimizes damage to healthy tissue and has fewer side effects than other treatments. There are only 52 proton centers in the country. That's because the machine itself is massive. 55 tons, and expensive to build and maintain. Charles Rutter is a radiation oncologist. He will serve as the center's assistant medical director.
4: So the Proton Center represents a quantum leap in the technologies that we have here in Connecticut.
3: The center in Wallingford is a partnership between the state's two largest hospital systems, Hartford Healthcare and Yale New Haven Health. They'll start treating patients in the coming months. For the New England News Collaborative, I'm Molly Ingram.
1: And a strike by shuttle bus drivers for Yale and Southern Connecticut State University has been averted for now. The Teamsters Union Local 443 says it reached a tentative agreement yesterday. TransDev Services is the organization they reached the agreement with. The union wants to renegotiate higher wages for shuttle drivers. Rain is likely tonight. Some downpours and thunderstorms are likely as well. Low in the 60s. I'm John Henry Smith. 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The time is 4:35.
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0: It's All Things Considered from NPR News. I'm Scott Detrow in Washington.
6: And I'm Elsa Chang in Culver City, California. With the summer ending, the respiratory virus season is fast approaching. But unlike previous years, the American public will have to decide which vaccines to get without the usual guidance from the federal government. So, medical groups are stepping in to try to fill that void. NPR health correspondent Rob Stein joins us now to explain. Hi, Rob.
24: Hey there.
6: Okay, so wait, the federal government has not issued new guidelines for who should get vaccinated this year? Why is that?
24: The process is in limbo because of a legal battle over the Trump administration's attempts to change vaccine policies to cut the number of recommended shots for children. Usually by now, the Centers for Disease Control and Prevention would have issued new recommendations for how to use the COVID, flu, and RSV vaccines.
6: Right.
24: Here's Dr. Bruce Gellin. He's with the Vaccine Integrity Project at the University of Minnesota, which is trying to counter the chaos they say the administration has created about who should get vaccines when.
26: For more than 60 years, the United States has benefited from an established federal process for evaluating vaccine evidence and translating that science into recommendations for the American public. Unfortunately, today, the federal government is not fulfilling that responsibility in the way that historically has. But the need for that work has not disappeared.
24: So today, the Vaccine Integrity Project and the American Medical Association released a set of studies analyzing the latest scientific data about the safety and effectiveness of the COVID, flu, and RSV immunizations to try to fill that vacuum.
6: And what did those studies conclude?
24: Well, based on thousands of studies, the researchers concluded that all three vaccines are still very safe and highly effective. You know, like the flu vaccine cuts the risk older people will end up in a hospital by more than a third, that kids will die from the flu by 80%. The COVID vaccine cuts the chances that pregnant women will need to be rushed to an emergency room by more than half, that babies and toddlers will land in an ER by 76%. The RSV immunizations give even stronger protection. Here's how Dr. Sarah Nosel from the American Academy of Family Physicians put it during a briefing for reporters.
8: The bottom line is that vaccines are one of the country's greatest success stories. They prevent serious illness and death. Making sure families get recommended vaccines during respiratory illness season not only keeps individuals healthy, but helps protect entire communities.
24: So based on that, Nosel's group, the American Academy of Pediatrics, the American College of Obstetricians and Gynecologists, and the Infectious Diseases Society of America simultaneously issued their own independent guidelines for how people should use the vaccines.
9: Okay, so what are all those groups recommending?
24: Well, for the most part, they're basically recommending that people continue to get all three vaccines. You know, like everyone aged 6 months and older should get an annual flu shot. But the groups do recommend broader use of the vaccines than the Trump administration has been advocating. For example, even healthy younger adults should keep getting an annual COVID shot, they say, not just those at increased risk for serious complications like the elderly or those with, you know, other health problems. Same goes for young children and pregnant women.
9: Okay, but where do things stand with the vaccines? Like, can people get them now?
24: Yeah, they're either already available or will be soon. For most people, they should still be free. Pharmacists in most states should be able to administer them. And if you're wondering when people should get them, people should try to get their flu shot around maybe October, same for RSV. For COVID, people at high risk or maybe planning to, say, you know, travel soon should think about getting a shot soon. Others could wait until later in the fall to make sure they have the strongest protection when things tend to get bad during the winter.
9: This is really helpful. That is okay. NPR health correspondent Rob Stein. Thank you so much, Rob.
24: Yeah, no problem.
0: Another immigrant in ICE custody has died, this time just hours after he was taken into detention. His death marks the 57th death of an immigrant detainee reported by U.S. Immigration and Customs Enforcement since the start of President Trump's second term. NPR immigration correspondent Vanessa Romo joins us now. Hi, Vanessa.
10: Hi, Scott.
0: What do we know about the circumstances of this latest reported death?
10: There still seems to be a lot of details up in the air. For now, we know that his name is Lianyang Wei. He was a 51-year-old Chinese immigrant living in the U.S. territory of the Northern Mariana Islands near Guam. He'd been living there without legal status since 2019. And the Department of Homeland Security told me that he was arrested by law enforcement on August 21st after allegedly attacking a family in their home. A day later, Wei was taken into ICE custody. And then the next morning, on August 23rd, Wei was found unresponsive during morning checks. He was pronounced dead at approximately 7:30 a.m. local time.
0: What do officials say happened between the time he was booked and the time he died?
10: We don't know. Wei's death is under investigation. I did follow up with DHS to see if Wei had undergone the required health screening upon intake. They're supposed to happen within 12 hours of a detainee's arrival, but DHS did not respond to that question. And the AP reports that the Chinese Consulate General in Los Angeles said that it, quote, expressed serious concerns to the U.S., and it's asking for a thorough investigation into the death.
0: I mentioned 57 deaths at the top of the segment, and I think that number will surprise a lot of listeners. But at the same time, is it accurate that that could be an undercount?
10: Yes. So back in June, the Trump administration eliminated a Biden-era policy that required ICE to report deaths occurring within 30 days of people being released from custody. And they no longer do that. Which means that if they make what's called a, quote, discretionary release of a person, for example, after they experience a medical emergency in detention, then ICE no longer takes responsibility. That means they don't have to notify Congress or the public about it. ICE officials call this a, quote, common sense change, saying that ICE is not responsible when an individual passes away weeks after leaving their custody.
0: Any sense how many people have died under these circumstances?
10: We know of two people so far. Jose Chajon Raxon, a Guatemalan man, was detained at New Jersey's controversial Delaney Hall Detention Center on July 18th. In a statement to NPR, DHS says that a day after going through intake, Chajon Raxon suffered a seizure-like activity. He was taken to a hospital. DHS says Chajon Raxon was released from ICE custody on July 22nd, but it's unclear if that's the same day he died. DHS officials have not responded to requests asking for clarification, so there's a lot of questions about that timeline.
0: What do we know about the other person?
10: The second person is Prisciliano Trejo Ricano. Trejo was held at the Stewart Detention Center in Georgia. The 29-year-old had already been diagnosed with leukemia when he was detained. His family told the Detention Watch Network that Trejo asked for medical help on July 6th, but that the request was not approved for 8 days. And then by July 15th, after he was admitted to the hospital, Trejo had fallen into a coma. And that same day, ICE released him from custody. So Trejo was only alive for 9 more days after that. He died on July 24th.
0: NPR immigration correspondent Vanessa Romo, thank you so much.
10: Thank you, Scott.

0: You're listening to All Things Considered from NPR News. More than 45 years after his death, people are still fascinated by Colonel Sanders, the founder of Kentucky Fried Chicken. His possessions sold for big bucks at a recent auction. Andrew Henderson of the Appalachia Mid-South Newsroom was there. 75.
1: Colonel Sanders, you know him. Mustache, bow tie, white suit. A framed photo of him hung over a fireplace in the spacious dining room of the Claudia Sanders Dinner House. That's his wife's restaurant in Shelbyville, Kentucky. The mouth-watering smell of fried chicken floated through the air as eager bidders took their seats. First up for auction, Harlan Sanders' 1964 datebook and working planner. In the back of the planner, written in what appears to be his handwriting, are 11 herbs and spices, along with corresponding measurements.
2: Why the recipe was inscribed there and what it was intended for remains a mystery. We're not saying they're the herbs and spices, but you decide what you think they are.
1: Auctioneer Bill Minish, owner of the Minish Group, can't say it's the 11 herbs and spices rumored to make up Sanders' original fried chicken recipe. A 2001 lawsuit determined the herbs and spices written in the planner were not the fabled recipe. Nevertheless, bidding for the planner started at
2: $6,000. $6,000 where? Come on now, $6,000.
1: Bids were accepted simultaneously online and in the room of the dinner house. Over the course of nearly 5 minutes, Minish roused the crowd to continue bidding. 1 minute later, the book cleared $20,000.
2: They're looking at it. Go ahead and pull the trigger.
3: $20,000.
2: Holy cow, $20,000 is bid.
1: Ultimately, the book sold for $30,000 to an online bidder. Over 500 people participated in the auction of more than 100 items, monogram cufflinks, vintage watches, and photos of the colonel in Japan. Another high-profile item included his briefcase, stuffed with personal and business documents. For $3,500, the lucky winner of the briefcase was Zachary Distel, curator of special collections at the Filson Historical Society. He says the society is hopeful it can give them a better understanding of Sanders' business operation, adding to their comprehensive trove of Kentucky history.
4: Hopefully there's, you know, correspondence really kind of showing, I hate to say how the sausage was made, but to kind of see behind the scenes of, you know, what life was like for him, especially after he sold the company.
1: KFC started in the 1930s in Corbin, Kentucky, when Harlan Sanders started selling fried chicken out of a service station.
5: Announcing the Portable Sunday Dinner by Colonel Sanders.
1: The first franchise opened in 1952 in Salt Lake City, Utah, before Sanders sold the company in 1964 to John Y. Brown, who would later become governor of Kentucky.
5: Okay, Colonel, hit the road.
1: The Claudia Sanders Dinner House was the headquarters for the growing fried chicken operation. The Sanders family purchased Blackwood Hall, which sits directly across from the dinner house, and lived there for years. And the colonel would often take his work home.
6: He would put three or four or five franchisees up in here. They would actually stay overnight for like a week, and he would come down here and train.
1: Morgan Hancock Lewis is a realtor with 6 Degrees Real Estate. A week before the auction, she gave tours of Blackwood Hall, which is closed to the public as friends of the Sanders still live there today. The family still runs Claudia Sanders Dinner House as well. In all, nearly $300,000 was made in the auction. While most attendees sought to leave with a coveted item, Elizabeth Ruggles Pitchford says she just wanted to experience the action. She already has plenty of keepsakes from Harlan Sanders, her great-grandfather.
7: And I hope that people can enjoy, like I said, taking a little piece of him with them and appreciating it and continuing the legacy that he has.
0: That report from Andrew Henderson of the Appalachia Mid-South Newsroom.
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0: In the world of sports, the CBS Sports organization took a poll of college basketball coaches, and I have to say, these must be some very smart people, because according to them, the 2023-2024 UConn men's basketball team is the best college team since the year 2000. That UConn team won the NCAA championship with an average margin of victory of 23 points through the tournament. It's 450.
1: It's All Things Considered from NPR News. I'm Scott Detrow.
2: And I'm Elsa Chang. The U.S. has long criticized North Korea for restricting religious freedom. This has generally not been a problem with South Korea. But as NPR's Anthony Kuhn reports from Busan, the Trump administration has raised concerns about one particular case.
3: It's Sunday at the Presbyterian Seogyaro Church in Busan. Performers are putting on a musical adaptation of John Bunyan's 17th century Christian allegory, Pilgrim's Progress. The church's pastor is 64-year-old Song Hyun-bo. He grew up in poverty and built a rural chapel with about 20 followers into a congregation that claims some 4,000 weekly attendees.
4: I have dedicated my entire life to evangelism and helping my neighbors, never once involving myself in politics. But I felt compelled to step forward because the government was acting so unjustly.
3: Son rose to prominence by organizing protests where he gave fiery speeches against liberal social policies and against the impeachment of former President Yoon Song-yeol, who briefly declared martial law in 2024. After President Lee Jae-myung took office, his administration began investigating religious groups' alleged interference in politics. This week, a Seoul court sentenced the head of the Unification Church to 2 years in jail for bribing South Korea's former first lady. Pastor Son considers such groups heretical, but he says that South Korea's government should leave them alone.
4: Ordinary Christians usually view such groups with hostility, but because matters such as religious freedom and political issues are discussed within their own groups, I do not think it is right to restrict them by applying the standards of the law.
3: South Korea's constitution guarantees freedom of religion and separation of church and state. The government says it's targeting political interference, not any religious group or political party. South Korean law bars religious leaders from using their offices for electioneering. Son was investigated for using his position to campaign for a candidate for education superintendent. Son says many Korean and American pastors defended him.
4: The decisive moment came when I met Charlie Kirk 5 days before he was killed. We discussed the situation, and he promised to raise awareness about it once he returned to the States. However, I was arrested the very next day.
3: Son was detained for nearly 5 months and then released just days after Vice President J.D. Vance raised his case with South Korea's prime minister. Son says his lawyers believe Vance's intervention helped his case, although there's no proof of it. Secretary of State Marco Rubio mentioned South Korea at Charlie Kirk's memorial service last September.
5: One of the last messages I had with him was just a few days before his passing, where he wrote me from overseas, "I'm in South Korea. I have many concerns I want to share with you when I get back."
3: Son Hyun-bo met with President Trump at the White House in July. Song Myung-sam teaches religious studies at Sogang University in Seoul. He says Son Hyun-bo stands out because of his connections to President Trump's allies.
6: American government under Trump administration is paying disproportionate attention to the Son Hyun-bo case. I don't think they're very much invested in these cases of Unification Church or the Shincheonji, but they are very interested in the case of Son Hyun-bo.
3: Despite the interest in Son's case, the State Department has not put out its annual report on international religious freedom for 2024 or 2025, or filled the position of ambassador at large for international religious freedom. The State Department and the White House either declined or didn't respond to NPR's requests for interviews.

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1: Bring back this good old days, you make Korea great again.
2: Some analysts believe that the U.S.-South Korea alliance is under stress from issues including President Trump's outreach to North Korea, Iran, and trade. The issue of religious freedom could join that list, especially if U.S. leaders' comments translate into official policy. Anthony Kuhn, NPR News, Busan.

0: The IRS slashed its auditing staff last year in what was billed as a cost-cutting move, but if the effort was designed to improve the government's bottom line, it backfired. NPR's Scott Horsley reports.
1: Billions of dollars in taxes went uncollected last year after the IRS gutted its enforcement staff. That's according to a new report from the Treasury Department's Inspector General, who oversees the tax collection agency. The report says revenue from tax audits plunged by 35% in 2025. The drop coincides with the Trump administration's decision to lay off thousands of IRS employees as part of Elon Musk's campaign to boost government efficiency. Natasha Sarin, who served as a counselor on tax policy to former Treasury Secretary Janet Yellen, says any savings from the staffing cuts last year were far outweighed by the taxes that didn't get paid.
2: Defunding the IRS is not a money-saving proposition because you have fewer employees. It is a money-losing one because you do a less good job of collecting taxes.
1: The IRS had beefed up its auditing ranks during the Biden administration in an effort to collect more of the estimated $696 billion in taxes that go unpaid every year, mostly as a result of people and businesses underreporting their income. Audits brought in billions of dollars in additional revenue in 2024, but that was largely reversed last year. Doreen Greenwald, who heads the union representing IRS employees, says the drop-off is likely to continue.
3: I think it's just the beginning of a pattern that's going to develop, the pushing out of people with years of experience and skills in auditing and collecting taxes left the IRS without adequate resources to do those types of audits.
1: Tax audits generally have little effect on ordinary wage earners who have taxes withheld from their paychecks and have little opportunity to cheat. Sarin, who's now a professor at Yale Law School, says it's often wealthy people with more opaque sources of income who are more likely to try to dodge the taxes they owe.
2: Disproportionately, this is about the very tip top of the distribution. Something like the top 1% of earners are responsible for something like a third of the tax gap.
1: The inspector general says audits are primarily designed to encourage voluntary compliance with the tax code, much as people are more likely to obey traffic laws when they know they're being enforced. Staffing levels at the IRS continued to fall in the first 4 months of the current fiscal year. The Trump administration has called for additional cuts to agency funding next year. Scott Horsley, NPR News, Washington.

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0: I'm Jeremy Hobson. From wildfires to extreme heat to tornadoes, this summer has been one for the books when it comes to extreme weather made worse by climate change. So how is it affecting you? That's next time on The Middle.
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2: This was just so unnecessary. This young man had never even had a traffic ticket.
3: A 20-year-old Haitian man who lost temporary protected status died this week.
4: His family said he died by suicide.
3: How his death is affecting his community this Wednesday, September 2nd, on All Things Considered. I'm Ilse Chang.
4: And I'm Scott Detrow. Canada is Michigan's top trade partner.
3: How the trade war between the U.S. and Canada is playing out there.
5: The cost of just goods is going up, so it's making it tougher on our profit margins, trying to keep it small town, small prices.
4: And there's a new historic landmark in San Francisco.
3: A house covered with the painted faces of Latin rock musicians.
6: For decades, this is one of the houses, if not the house, that has functioned as an active cultural hub.
4: And the effort to preserve the diaries of a Palestinian writer.
3: First, this news.
7: Live from NPR News in Washington, I'm Janine Hurst. 8 months after former Venezuelan President Nicolas Maduro was ousted in a U.S. military raid, the Trump administration is about to secure expanded control of the Latin American country's oil reserves. Energy Secretary Chris Wright is in Caracas to oversee an oil deal between Washington and a Venezuelan private company. As NPR's Franco Ordonez reports, Trump's claiming the new deal will help bring down gas prices that have been elevated as a result of oil supply disruptions in the U.S. war with Iran.
8: John McHenry, a veteran Republican pollster, says Trump has an incentive to take action, even if his policies won't necessarily produce results over the next few months ahead of the midterms.
9: The first challenge is to show that you know people are concerned about it and that you care about it as well and that you're doing something about it.
8: Part of the problem for Trump is that before the U.S. launched strikes against Iran, average prices were $1 a gallon lower nationally in February. That's a reality that Trump just can't avoid. Franco Ordonez, NPR News.
7: The Trump administration is requiring states to report any time they conclude someone's in the country illegally. NPR's Jasmine Garst reports the policy marks a reversal of a 1998 legal opinion.
10: In 1996, Congress enacted the Personal Responsibility and Work Opportunity Reconciliation Act. It requires that federal and state agencies administering welfare report unauthorized immigrants getting benefits to Homeland Security. In an opinion published this week, the Trump administration's Office of Legal Counsel broadened this requirement, saying that all state agencies should be reporting people without legal status to the federal government. States like Illinois, California, and New York have laws designed to protect personal data from being shared with federal immigration authorities, meaning the new policy is likely to be challenged. Jasmine Garst, NPR News, New York.
7: The United Nations is warning the world is very close to crossing a dangerous climate change threshold. NPR's Lauren Sommer has more on the findings of a new report from the UN.
11: Countries agreed in 2015 to try to limit global warming to 1.5 degrees Celsius, which is 2.7 degrees Fahrenheit. Beyond that, the risks of a hotter planet get much worse. Storms get more intense, sea levels keep rising, and there are major impacts to crops. A new report from the United Nations Environment Program finds that countries have failed to meet that agreement. To limit the damage, emissions from burning fossil fuels need to drop to zero, and carbon emissions may even need to be sucked out of the atmosphere. Either way, the report warns that countries will need to prepare for worsening disasters due to climate change. Lauren Sommer, NPR News.
7: Wall Street higher by the closing bell, the Dow up 295 points. 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
13: For Connecticut Public Radio, I'm John Henry Smith. Connecticut is tied for the worst unemployment rate in the country. And the cost of living here is outpacing salary increases. But a new report by the advocacy group Connecticut Voices for Children found there are paths forward. That's according to Executive Director Emily Byrne.
14: Our goal is to increase the purchasing power of workers' earnings, grow the labor force and output growth, and strengthen the state's capacity to provide support where it's needed most.
13: The report says the rising unemployment rate, worsening inflation, and cuts to federal aid are exacerbating existing problems. The report recommends requiring work schedules be set 2 weeks out, as well as funding additional state investigators to ensure workers are being paid fairly. Connecticut officials today repeated their opposition to a proposed merger involving Dominion Energy, which owns the Millstone Nuclear Power Plant in Waterford. Connecticut Attorney General William Tong is joining other New England states in intervening in the federal government's review of the merger between Dominion and NextEra Energy.
15: When you create super monopolies, prices go up. And NextEra is a company that has a really bad track record of misconduct in Maine, New Hampshire, Florida. They're in Florida. And then they're going to have us over a barrel.
13: NextEra owns the other nuclear power plant in New England, Seabrook in New Hampshire. Dominion and NextEra say their merger would save customers money through economies of scale. I'm John Henry Smith. 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
4: 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I'm Scott Detrow in Washington.
16: And I'm Elsa Chang in Culver City, California. 20-year-old Pierre Damas Bell arrived in the U.S. from Haiti in 2024. He graduated from his high school in Springfield, Ohio this year with honors. He was a talented soccer player, active in ROTC, and he had recently started college at Wright State University. But on Monday, Bell died. A death that his family believes was a suicide, motivated by the loss of temporary protected status, or TPS, for so many Haitian immigrants earlier this summer. Several weeks ago, Bell had shared on Instagram that ICE had placed a GPS monitor on his ankle. He wrote that he was, quote, carrying a feeling of shame and humiliation that I never imagined I would experience. I'm going to bring in now Carl Ruby. He's the senior pastor of the Central Christian Church in Springfield, Ohio. He is also an immigration advocate and has been with Bell's family since his death. And a warning, our conversation does include graphic descriptions of violence. Pastor Ruby, thank you so much for making the time to speak with us.
2: You're welcome, Elsa.
16: Can you just first tell me a little bit about Pierre? What was he like?
2: Pierre was friendly, joyful. Everyone who knew him loved him. His teachers speak well of him. He works at the Texas Roadhouse. His fellow employees and managers speak well of him. He was just a joyful, very smart young man who wanted to be a doctor.
16: I know that you've been in very close contact with Pierre's family this week. Can you share how they're doing right now?
2: Yeah, I mean, they're devastated, like, you know, all of our families would be. I think the difference is they're devastated and they're angry because this was just so unnecessary. This young man had never even had a traffic ticket, posed no threat at all. He was just terrified of going back to Haiti.
16: Yeah. What is Pierre's family saying to you about his death? Why do they think it happened?
2: They believe that it happened because of the ankle monitor. He was teased at school about it. He's a student at Wright State. He posted about it. He talked with friends about it. I mean, there are two things. He was ashamed of it, and he was afraid of going back to Haiti. So it's a combination of those two things. And I think what kind of pushed him over the brink was in the ROTC class, they were handing out uniforms, and everyone in the class got a uniform except for him. And he was told he couldn't get one because of his immigration status or the ankle monitor.
16: Mm-hmm. This is so horrific. And I'm wondering if you've had a sense to talk to a number of people in the Haitian community in Springfield, and if you're gathering just how this death this week is affecting the broader community there, the broader Haitian community.
2: Well, I've heard lots of reports of people who are suicidal. So in some sense, this doesn't come as a big surprise. It's like every time the Haitian community begins to get their balance, they get hit again. And they've taken one hit after another here in Springfield. The first one recently was when they started getting letters telling them they had to show up at the ICE office down in Blue Ash or over in Westerville. And that's where they get the ankle monitors, which everyone here refers to as shackles now. And the second blow was there's just a dramatic increase in ICE activity. They're here every single day picking up people. They seem to want to do it in areas where lots of people see them. It's usually on one of the main streets, gas stations, or grocery stores. They are just terrified. And it's hard because they've all lost their jobs. They don't have money. People are trying to take food to them. And they're afraid to come out of their homes, but they are more afraid of going back to Haiti.
16: Yeah. And just living in that state of mind sounds so incredibly tiring, exhausting, and frightening.
2: Yeah. I was walking into an ICE appointment with a man from my church. And as we were walking down the sidewalk to the door, he leaned over and he said, "Pastor, the gangs in Haiti just kidnapped my brother." And I said, what happened to him? And he said, "They burned him." I said, "Is he okay?" And he said, "No, they burned him alive."
16: Oh my
2: God. And I've heard multiple stories like that just from the small sample of Haitians who attend my church. There's another man who the gangs in Haiti decapitated his best friend and left the body in the front yard of his house back in Haiti, where his wife and kids still live. I talked to a Haitian child in my church who talked about witnessing hogs eating bodies. I talked to a reporter who's down there right now. He's embedded with the gang suppression regiment. And he said people who've been deported are getting off the planes and running for their lives. You know, part of what happens, the government talks about giving them $2,400 or $2,600 if they self-deport. The gangs assume everyone's getting off the plane has that money. So they are targets, and they don't have that. I haven't heard of anyone getting that money. I've heard they get $65 from someone in Haiti, and that's it. So the level of fear is just so, so high. They will do anything, including take their lives, not to go back.
16: Carl Ruby is the senior pastor at the Central Christian Church in Springfield, Ohio. Pastor Ruby, I'm so sorry for why we are talking today, but I thank you so much for joining us.
2: Thank you, Elsa.
16: And if you or someone you know is in crisis, or if you're thinking about hurting yourself, please, you can call or text the Suicide and Crisis Lifeline at 988. Also, NPR has reached out to Wright State University ROTC for comment, and we have not yet heard back.
4: We're going to head to Upper Michigan now, a region that has steadily supported Republicans since the Tea Party wave of 2010. This year, Michigan has a competitive U.S. Senate race, which could be instrumental in deciding the balance of power in November's midterms. The state is also seeing economic and political repercussions from the recent trade war between the U.S. and Canada, because Canada is Michigan's top trading partner. But as Russ McNamara reports, trade war or not, many voters remain steadfast in their political beliefs.
17: Newberry is a faded logging town about 60 miles west of the Canadian border. The village's largest employers are a prison, a hospital, and a mill that makes wood siding. Resident and entrepreneur Ben Rahali says running his appliance and furniture stores are tough.
5: The cost of just goods is going up, so it's making it tougher on our profit margins. Trying to keep it small town, small prices.
17: And Rahali says he's baffled by the trade war.
5: Well, we do a lot of business with Canada, surprising enough people don't know about.
17: Rahali voted for President Trump, but wouldn't rule out voting for a Democrat in the future.
5: Yeah, I voted for him, but I don't think everything he's making right on his decisions of, yes, we need goods made in America, but we don't have a workforce either.
17: That attitude is reflective of many voters here. Michigan's a swing state that's in the middle of a hotly contested race for U.S. Senate between progressive Democrat Abdul El-Sayed and Trump-backed Republican and former Congressman Mike Rogers. Since the start of President Trump's second term, traffic is down at the International Bridge between Sault Ste. Marie, Michigan and Sioux, Ontario. That's an hour's drive east of Newberry. Because of that, the economy on either side of the bridge has missed out on tens of millions of revenue, according to the International Bridge Administration. The state as a whole is uniquely susceptible to a trade war due to the regular back and forth of auto parts, lumber, steel, and tourists. Visiting from Tennessee, tourist Todd Campbell and his wife Debbie were watching the Algoma Harvester, a Canadian carrier, make its way upstream through the Sioux Locks, the shipping channel that allows freighters to bypass the rapids of the St. Mary's River. He believes the president's talk of making Canada the 51st state is just rhetoric. But as for the actual tariff war,
18: I'm not real happy about that. I'm a more conservative person, but I'm not happy with the way that's going, to be honest with you.
17: Campbell owns a trucking company near Knoxville. He says his business is good and likes most of the pro-business policies of Republicans.
18: Doing that doesn't mean I'm lockstep with every decision they make, to be honest with you. So I think both sides are really out for themselves, and we all get caught in the middle right here. That's a good example of it.
17: When it comes to the midterms, Campbell isn't going to vote blue, saying he thinks the Democratic Party has been hijacked by the far left when it comes to other issues like abortion rights. Homer Coleman is a trucker on vacation with his wife and friends. He says he's an independent voter who doesn't support abortion rights, but is totally baffled by the president's actions.
19: I mean, Canada and the United States are sort of like, I would say brothers, you know, really. But it's just gotten to a point where it's just so animosity. He seems like he wants to pick a fight with everybody. And he shouldn't be picking a fight with Canada, of all people. You know what I'm saying? You know, they were our allies, you know, and now.
17: So far, he says he's undecided on who he would vote for in the U.S. Senate race come November. Nearby, retired engineer John Laban from the West Michigan town of Muskegon considers himself a middle-of-the-road voter. He applauds the president for evening out trade with Canada and is critical of the left for not being more policy forward.
20: What did the Democrats have to offer me other than orange man bad? That's all they could say last time. Don't tell me who not to vote for. Tell me why I should vote for you.
17: Still, Homer Coleman figures there's not a lot he can do with the ballot box and that the record high cost of diesel fuel he puts in his big rig is driving up costs for everyone. So for now,
19: but I got to just work as hard as I can and just try to get along with people, you know. So that's about it.
17: Easier said than done for President Trump and Prime Minister Mark Carney. For NPR News, I'm Russ McNamara in Sault Ste. Marie, Michigan.

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0: 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I'm Elsa Chang.
8: And I'm Scott Detrow. The world's leading Palestinian writer has been on a mission to save his most personal work, his diaries documenting decades of Palestinian life under Israeli occupation. NPR's Daniel Estrin has the story of a secret international effort to preserve them.
9: Raja Shadeh is the most widely read Palestinian writer in English, with over 20 books published. And the award-winning author has been keeping a diary for more than 60 years, every single day since he was a teenager. He started writing it just before Israel occupied the West Bank in 1967.
10: I was feeling that we are entering into a historic period that needs to be documented. So I went about writing everything down that was happening and preserving whatever I could preserve.
9: Including the first military order posted throughout the West Bank as Palestinians came under Israeli occupation. Shadeh, then 15, ripped the order off the wall. He's kept it in his files all these years and continued documenting every day of occupation since.
10: It's April 2nd, 2002. It was very noisy last night.
9: Like this entry, when Israeli tanks rolled into his city, Ramallah, during the Second Intifada, the Palestinian uprising.
10: I saw two big Israeli tanks, like elephants in a zoo where they don't belong, parked by our office on the main street, blocking the street.
9: His diaries capture a unique voice and a front row view of history. His meetings with world leaders, his work as a human rights lawyer, and a legal advisor during peace talks with Israel. He also writes about his anger at Palestinian leaders for signing a peace accord in the 1990s that didn't stop Israeli settlement expansion. He tells me he only divulged that anger to his diary.
10: I mean, it was good that I put all my frustration and anger in the diaries, because otherwise I would not have been able to live in Palestine, because I was so angry and so frustrated by the leadership and so critical of it.
9: But it was that moment, the Israeli raid in 2002, that he began to fear that his archives, his lifetime of documenting, were in danger. Israeli soldiers raided his home in Ramallah.
10: They went into so many homes and destroyed the private papers and the everything. And so I was worried that they would do the same for me.
9: His fears recently resurfaced.
10: In 2023, with the Gaza war and the destruction of so much of the archives in Gaza, I became really worried and thought that I must do something to preserve these diaries.
9: That led to a two-year discreet effort to get Chada's archive out of the West Bank.
10: I was very worried that the Israelis would stop it. So the first step was to digitize.
9: A team of university archivists from Scotland and England, together with a Palestinian bookseller in Jerusalem, photographed every one of Chada's diary entries and documents.
10: And the second step was to slowly start sending the documents out by ordinary mail without raising any attention to it.
9: They were mailed to a place he spent many summers over the years, Scotland. The Israeli Foreign Ministry did not respond to a request for comment about Chada's fears his work was at risk. The archives are now at the University of Edinburgh and available to the public. Chada says the diaries are important to understanding Palestinian history.
10: I understood from early on that it was a matter of staying put and persevering, because I realized that what the Israelis wanted was to make their life so difficult for the Palestinians in the occupied territories, to make them leave.
9: Raja Chada's archive may now be in Scotland, but the 75-year-old writer is staying put in the West Bank. Daniel Estrin, NPR News, Tel Aviv.
0: San Francisco has a new historic landmark. It's a bright blue house covered from top to bottom with the painted faces of Latin rock artists. NPR's Marissa J. Lang has more.
11: The first thing you should know about this house is that it's loud. Dozens of faces of artists and activists painted on the house look out at the street from the corner where it sits. Around them, tropical plants and animals, music notes, lyrics, even slogans wrap up and down the walls. Here's owner Richard Segovia.
12: It's a lot of pictures on the wall of a lot of the people that have come through the door, recorded here in the home, and also people that came up through the decades of 57 years of music. And we have Carlos Santana welcoming everybody here when you come up the stairs.
11: But it's not just how it looks. For decades, music has poured out into the street from the house's open doors and windows. Latin rock played on loop, or the sounds of local bands, like this one, practicing inside its walls. Segovia calls it the House of Latin Rock. It's in San Francisco's Mission District, one of the city's oldest neighborhoods and the historic heart of its Latino community. And just last month, something big happened.
12: July 30th, 2026, the mayor signed to make my house a landmark.
11: That means that the home has official protection, that it can't be torn down or painted over without the expressed permission of the city. San Francisco Supervisor Jackie Fielder, who represents the Mission District, said she was moved to push for the house's landmark status after realizing how much history exists within its walls.
13: So for decades, this is one of the houses, if not the house, that has functioned as an active cultural hub, serving as a rehearsal space, recording studio, collaborative environment for local artists.
11: Segovia has lived here since 1963, when he was just 10 years old. Back then, the neighborhood was growing rapidly, thanks mostly to Latino families like his. By 1970, they made up nearly half the population. The neighborhood has changed a lot since then. Redevelopment, skyrocketing home prices, tech industry money, and people all pouring in. Here's Supervisor Fielder again.
13: The Mission District has lost 12,000 Latinos since the year 2000. This kind of landmarking does preserve this part of the neighborhood that has been subject to a lot of displacement and gentrification.
11: For Segovia, the house's legacy is more than what is on its walls. It's what happens inside of them.
14: These are Richard's congas that I play every week.
12: Timbales.
14: The timbales are right here. This is where the magic happens.
12: Yeah.
11: Rebecca Rodriguez is the band leader of Agua Pura, an all-female salsa troupe that uses the house as a practice space, recording studio, and home away from home. She said being here has made her feel proud of her culture and her place in Latin music. But seeing the way the neighborhood has changed, erasing some of that culture, has been hard.
15: I'm hearing, you know, folks from Richard's generation talking about, who else do you know that grew up in the Mission that's still here? And he's like, no one. To me, that is heartbreaking.
11: For Segovia, the landmark status is like a permanent stake in the ground, one that says we're not going anywhere. The house has been immortalized in more ways than this one. Los Jefes, a band that has been practicing here since its members were in high school, put a song this year on its EP called Casita de Colores, The Little House of Colors.
16: Y mi coro dice que hay una casita de colores donde se tocan los tambores.
11: My chorus sings of a little house where the drums play, the song goes. And thanks to its new landmark status, the drums here will play on for many years to come. Marissa J. Lang, NPR News.
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1: Coming up, a North Stonington sixth grader was killed in a crash this morning involving a bus. School officials say the child was on foot. We'll have more on that story at 5:44 right here on All Things Considered.
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17: 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The novelist is reclusive and mysterious. He is, of course, the inspiration for this year's Best Picture Oscar winner, One Battle After Another. 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
0: It's All Things Considered from NPR News. I'm Elsa Chang.
8: And I'm Scott Detrow. Coming up, a new horror movie that got its start on YouTube.
18: It is a literal miracle that anyone is watching this movie, especially in a movie theater, because the alternative was that it was uploaded on YouTube.
0: The movie, it ends. Four 20-somethings are stuck on an endless road.
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19: Live from NPR News in Culver City, California, I'm Dwayne Brown. Fighting between the U.S. and Iran has escalated this week, with American forces hitting more targets in Tehran, while Iran retaliated by striking U.S. ally Jordan. Speaking from the Oval Office today, President Trump says he's in no rush to end what he initially said would be over in several weeks, as the conflict with Iran now marks more than 6 months.
20: It's very simple. Iran cannot have a nuclear weapon. As soon as it's over, which I don't think will be very much longer, I don't know how much more they can take, but, you know, whatever it is, it doesn't matter. And I'm not affected by the election. Number one, I'm not running, but my party's running, and I'm going to help my party. But I think my party respects the fact that we're not allowing Iran to have a nuclear weapon.
19: The renewed fighting this week following a month-long pause pushed oil prices back above $90 a barrel as global oil shipments in the Strait of Hormuz remain in limbo. The island nation of Singapore has launched a new national campaign to support families and stabilize falling birth rates. Experts say Singapore's plan includes ideas that could help families here, as NPR's Brian Mann reports.
21: Singapore will provide roughly $55,000 in support for every child with a big cash payment, followed by years of annual payments and credits. Also, more access to affordable housing and more paid family leave. Prime Minister Lawrence Wong says shoring up birth rates is necessary for the country's future.
22: Over time, this would have profound consequences for our economy and our ability to keep Singapore going.
21: Karen Guzzo is a demographer at the University of North Carolina.
23: I was reading through what Singapore's doing, and it's hard not to drool with envy over it.
21: Singapore's birth rate is much lower than the U.S., but U.S. birth rates have also fallen below the level needed to maintain a stable population. Brian Mann, NPR News.
19: Stocks finished higher on Wall Street today. 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
1: For Connecticut Public Radio, I'm John Henry Smith. Connecticut officials are planning a trip to Puerto Rico to find out what they can do to help solve the island's ongoing water crisis. Connecticut Public's Anya Pinello reports.
3: Puerto Rico's aging water system has been experiencing cracks and leaks for years. That plus extreme drought this year has caused some areas of the territory to ration water. At a recent press conference, Representative Geraldo Reyes Jr. of Waterbury says he and other state legislators will travel to the island in October to figure out how Connecticut can help. Reyes said Puerto Ricans deserve to get help in a timely manner.
4: The same response that Connecticut gets is the same response that Puerto Rico deserves, not the slow, walk it through, figure it out later type of response. This is too slow for my loved ones. I don't feel comfortable, and I just don't want to talk about it. I want to be about it, and I am going down to Puerto Rico.
3: Governor Ned Lamont will not join the trip, according to a spokesperson from his office, but the governor says he's ready to send the state's National Guard to Puerto Rico, if requested. Anya Pinello, Connecticut Public Radio.
1: A woman attacked a state capitol police officer in Hartford early this morning by trying to stab him through the driver's side window of his police cruiser. Police say the woman thrust the knife at the window until the blade broke. The woman ran away, but police found her. Officers used a taser to take her into custody. The woman was taken to the hospital for a mental health evaluation. Connecticut is now home to a proton center, a cancer treatment facility that offers precise radiation therapy with fewer side effects. There are only around 50 proton centers in the country. That's because the machine itself is massive, 55 tons massive, and expensive to build and maintain. Manisha Jutani leads the State Department of Public Health.
5: This new therapy, which is targeted, it specifically goes to the area where a cancer may be. Anybody who has suffered from treatments of cancer knows that the side effects of the treatment sometimes can be more debilitating than the cancer itself.
1: The center in Wallingford is a partnership between Hartford Healthcare and Yale New Haven Health. It's 5:35.
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0: This is All Things Considered from NPR News. I'm Elsa Chang in Culver City, California.
8: And I'm Scott Detrow in Washington. Chevron announced today that it is doubling oil production in Venezuela over the next 5 years. This comes almost 9 months after the U.S. seized and arrested President Nicolas Maduro and after the Trump administration has been encouraging U.S. oil companies to invest more in the country. We're joined now by NPR's energy and climate correspondent, Julia Simon. Hey, Julia.
6: Hello, Scott.
8: So Chevron made this announcement in Caracas today. What exactly is the company up to?
6: So today, Acting President Delcy Rodriguez and Secretary of Energy Chris Wright, they were up there seated at these pink and gold chairs. There were U.S. and Venezuelan flags. And Chevron CEO Mike Wirth stood before them, and he said that the company will be investing more than $7 billion, doubling their Venezuelan oil production over 5 years to 600,000 barrels of oil a day. Chevron has been in Venezuela for over a century, Scott, and they say they want to help build its future.
8: I mean, the number there, 600,000 barrels, sounds like a lot. Put it into context, though. How big of an increase is this for the country?
6: Yeah, energy experts say it is and it isn't a big increase. Venezuela is sitting on some of the biggest oil reserves in the world, Scott. It's producing about 1.2 million barrels a day. So this increase, it's not nothing, but Jaime Brito, he's executive director of refining and oil products for Dow Jones Energy, he thinks it could be a lot more.
24: Any barrel is important, but from the sheer size of the Venezuelan reserves, I think it's still a marginal contribution, considering what it could potentially be produced, no?
6: So to increase Venezuelan production, there will need to be more foreign oil companies coming in. President Trump has been trying to get more U.S. oil companies in there, but it's unclear if they will come.
8: Why is that, though? I mean, you mentioned the massive oil reserves. Why aren't these other U.S. companies increasing investments like Chevron is?
6: Well, Scott, U.S. companies, they've been burned financially in Venezuela before. Earlier this year, ExxonMobil CEO Darren Woods, you may remember, he famously called Venezuela uninvestable. Under acting President Delcy Rodriguez, the Venezuelan government had this new hydrocarbon law. They now have better terms for foreign companies. Chevron was clearly pleased, obviously, with this announcement today. They're increasing production. But energy experts I've spoken with say it's unclear if U.S. companies like ExxonMobil will want to come back to Venezuela given the lingering political and economic uncertainties.
8: Yeah. When we think about this planned boost in oil production, is it fair to say it could have implications for the planet as well?
6: That is definitely fair. Big implications. I talked to Pasha Madhavi about this. He's a political science professor at University of California, Santa Barbara. He studies the oil industry, and he says these Chevron assets are some of the most planet-heating oil assets on Earth.
9: This expansion is effectively a carbon bomb. And so if Chevron does produce this field, that's roughly 52 million tons of carbon dioxide equivalent per year additional. That is a huge number.
6: Madhavi says that's equivalent to the emissions of about 12 million gas-powered cars. Chevron did not respond to our question about the potential planet-heating impacts of this oil expansion.
8: And this news comes on the heels of another oil deal the Trump administration announced. Is that right?
6: That's right. That would be the 17 oil fields the U.S. government says it's going to develop with a private Venezuelan oil company. That is unrelated to this announcement.
8: NPR's Julia Simon, thanks so much.
6: Thanks, Scott.
0: Back in May, movies like Backrooms and Obsession had audiences wondering whether we're in the middle of a Gen Z horror wave. Both of those films were made on small budgets by very young directors who got their start on YouTube. Now, a new movie called It Ends has joined their ranks. NPR's Chloe Weiner has more.
10: It Ends begins like a road trip movie. Four friends are piled into a car. Three of them have just finished college. They're helping their friend move. And they're arguing about something, well, kind of dumb.
12: 50 hogs, dude with a gun, 5 gorillas, 10,000 rats. You're going to pick 2 to defend you and you're going to pick 2 to hunt you.
13: That's really what y'all talk about now.
10: What they're talking about is a meme from a few years back that set off a never-ending debate online. But Tyler, who you just heard, has more adult concerns. He joined the Army instead of attending college, and now he repairs AC units.
14: All right, but what about you, Tyler? How are you doing, man? How's the real world treating you?
13: I mean, the HVAC works pretty steady, but I'll tell you one thing. I ain't talked about gorillas and rats in quite a while.
10: They talk and drive and lose track of time. Then they realize they should have come across their turn a long, long time ago.
25: I don't know of any roads that drive for 6 hours with no turns. We're just talking, and then we hit this dead end.
10: So they're stuck, driving on an endless road, worried they're dead or trapped in some kind of purgatory.
26: There's a lot of horror movies where people, like, drive through the woods to get to a cabin, and that's where the horror movie takes place. And in this one, they don't even get to the cabin. It's on the road.
10: That's director Alex Ullum. He's 28, but started shooting It Ends when he was 23. He got the idea for the film during what he describes as a rough transition from college to adulthood. He graduated from Florida State University in 2020, straight into the pandemic. There was no film work to be found. Later, he realized what he was experiencing was something universal for people his age.
26: Typical structures that have existed for young people for years don't exist anymore.
10: Ullum's interest in transitional spaces, like the never-ending car ride in It Ends, has drawn a lot of comparisons to Backrooms, a movie based on a 4chan post about exploring the eerie back areas of an office building.
26: Liminal spaces are basically a transitional space, and it feels like the transitional space is now the forever space, you know? Like, it's like, okay, something's coming, and we don't know if it's good or bad, but, like, hopefully I can pay rent.
10: Ullum is aware of the Backrooms parallels. He and director Kane Parsons are friends. But he says some of these similarities just have to do with the experience of growing up online.
26: It's just a baked-in sensibility that is caused from, you know, bumping around on the internet at 13 and watching someone's head get cut off and then going to school and, like, eating a Lunchable.
10: To make money after college, Ullum was selling screenplays to strangers online for $1,000 each. And he was being paid to make memes.
26: Posted a meme online and someone commented and was like, I would pay for more of this. So, of course, I respond with all of my contact information.
10: That commenter, a career magician, ended up being Ullum's first investor in Edens with $10,000. Ullum got another $10,000 from a YouTuber friend. And a third contribution was from an investor he met playing virtual reality poker. Armed with $30,000 from the internet, Ullum began production. He cast his four leads off Instagram. That's where he came across an aspiring actor named Mitchell Cole, who plays Tyler.
2: I was actually working on air conditioners. Service technicians, the fancy title we like to call it.
10: While filming, Cole, now 32, balanced these two jobs.
2: There were some days, believe it or not, where I would get up early before I got to set and actually go help like with my day job, and then I would go film.
10: Ullum says he wanted each of his four characters to represent a different approach to the endless road. His film has been called nihilistic, but Ullum doesn't identify with that worldview himself.
26: I think the thing that really pull all of us out of this is a level of, for lack of a better word, hanging out.
10: Hanging out is what saved It Ends, too. Ullum made the film with two close friends from college. In 2025, it was picked up for distribution by Neon. Now It Ends is in theaters nationwide. Chloe Weiner, NPR News.
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1: For Connecticut Public Radio, I'm John Henry Smith. Hundreds of students, faculty members, and alumni gathered on Yale's campus yesterday for a demonstration. As Connecticut Public's Chris Polanski reports, they're calling on university leadership to reject a settlement with the Trump administration.
11: Film and television actor Sam Waterston, a Yale graduate, said he was motivated to attend the demonstration because he believes his alma mater should not give in to White House demands.
15: The great lesson of World War II was never give in to a bully, and that's what's happening now. And then you can't but be afraid of where that might lead, because there are examples.
11: Yale student body president Alex Chen said the university needs to maintain its autonomy.
16: This is an inflection point for democracy, but also to put pressure on the university to uphold those values.
11: The Trump Justice Department has alleged admissions discrimination at Yale, and reports indicate Yale leadership has been in settlement negotiations with the DOJ. Yale said in a statement it would not comment on an ongoing legal matter, but that it remains committed to academic freedom. Chris Polanski, Connecticut Public Radio.
1: A new audit finds that some organizations that receive state money from the Hartford-based Blue Hills Civic Association were unable to show that they used that money for their intended purposes. As Connecticut Public's Matt Dwyer reports, the audit released today found signs that some of the money may have been improperly used.
17: Auditors said some of the funds given to a home ownership program may have been used for personal expenses like Jaguar, Land Rover car payments, restaurant meals, and personal insurance payments. Some cash was withdrawn without any receipts explaining how it was used. Another group named Sheba Consulting refused to provide information to the auditors about how it spent $600,000 in state money, even though auditors said Sheba was required to turn over the documents. Sheba said it would not share the information because of an ongoing federal investigation. A previous audit found signs of potential fraud at the Blue Hills Civic Association. The association handed out millions of dollars in state money to other groups in the Hartford area. It was closely tied to State Senator Doug McCrory. McCrory has denied any wrongdoing. The Blue Hills Civic Association shuttered its operations last year. Matt Dwyer, Connecticut Public Radio.
1: Longtime Massachusetts Senator Ed Markey fended off Tuesday's Democratic primary challenge from Seth Moulton. Markey beat a candidate nearly half his age, just weeks after a 14-term incumbent from Connecticut, we all know him well, John Larson, was unable to pull off a victory against a younger opponent. Speaking on The Wheelhouse, Reuters reporter Andy Sullivan says there was an ideological component to Markey's victory that wasn't as evident in Larson's race.
4: Markey was running as a progressive. He had a lot of backing from prominent progressives like AOC and Bernie Sanders. Seth Moulton, the challenger, was running on a generational change issue, but also he was much more of a moderate, much more of a centrist, which perhaps wasn't the best fit for Massachusetts, which is a pretty solidly liberal state. In Larson's race, you didn't have that contrast. It was purely about age.
1: 78-year-old Larson lost to 47-year-old Luke Bronin in Connecticut's 1st Congressional District. Scientists with the New England Aquarium say an aerial survey off the Massachusetts coast revealed a busy season in the area. The team regularly studies the Northeast Canyons and Seamount Marine National Monument. The researchers found 15 different marine species on their recent survey, including dolphins, manta rays, and an endangered fin whale mother and calf. Catherine McKenna is an associate research scientist at the aquarium.
18: That long-term time series has been really helpful for documenting what species are out there at what times of year and seeing how that's been changing over time and just really getting a glimpse of what's out there and the kind of diversity we see.
1: She says the deep sea area has the highest biodiversity on the East Coast. And do you have a favorite ice cream stop in Connecticut? Behind every perfect scoop is a little more science than you might think. Chris Casiello is with Arethusa Farm Dairy in Litchfield, and he told Connecticut Publix where we live that their secret is in the recipes and making each flavor from scratch.
19: You know, at Arethusa, we make a different mix for every flavor. So it's really from cow to cone, and we balance all those flavors, the sugar, the solids, the flavors that you add, the fat level, all has to be mixed correctly to get the same mouthfeel with every different flavor.
1: Now, there are more than 300 ice cream shops across Connecticut. 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
23: From NPR News, this is All Things Considered. I'm Juana Summers.
0: And I'm Elsa Chang. Hong Kong democracy activist Joshua Wong has pleaded guilty to a charge of colluding with foreign interests. That's under a Beijing-imposed national security law. Critics say that the law is eroding rights and freedoms in the former British colony. NPR China correspondent Jennifer Pak reports from Beijing.
27: Wong got into activism as a teenager. He was at the forefront of massive pro-democracy protests in Hong Kong in 2014 and 2019. Today, fellow activist Francis Hui says he's known for something else.
28: Perhaps one of the best known political prisoners today from Hong Kong, unfortunately.
27: In 2019, Wong testified in front of the U.S. Congressional Executive Commission on China. Ahead of today's hearing, the commission called the charges against Wong, quote, unjust, and reposted part of his testimony where he warned of Beijing's overreach in Hong Kong.
29: I was once the face of Hong Kong's youth activism. In this leaderless movement, my sacrifice are minimal compared to those among us who have been laid off of protesting, who have been injured but too afraid of even going to a hospital, or who have been forced to take their own life.
27: Beijing imposed the national security law in Hong Kong in 2020 following the protests. Chinese leaders said the law was needed to bring stability to Hong Kong. Wong is already serving a prison sentence after he was convicted of subversion in 2024 and was due to be released next year. Now he may be in prison longer. Today, Wong pleaded guilty of rallying foreign countries to impose sanctions against Hong Kong and China.
3: Wang's plea is not a genuine admission, but a way to get a reduced sentence, says Cecil Gong with the rights group New School for Democracy based in Taiwan, a self-governing island that Beijing claims as its own. The trial also serves as a cautionary tale, he says, that the Communist Party cannot be trusted. For Hui, who is now in exile, and with the D.C.-based Committee for Freedom in Hong Kong Foundation, Wang's guilty plea doesn't diminish the activism.
28: This is an imprisonment of Joshua Wang, the icon of the democracy movement of my generation.
3: She says Wang inspired many to keep pushing for their rights and freedoms. Jennifer Pak, NPR News, Beijing.
5: About 10% of all U.S. adults say they're caregivers for a parent age 65 or over. And for those with a complicated, fraught, or even abusive parent-child relationship, it can be especially tough to navigate elder care for someone who didn't take great care of you. Brittany Luce is the host of NPR's It's Been a Minute. And every so often, we bring her onto the show to unpack some surprising trends in culture. And today, she's here to talk with us about the fraught emotions that can come with looking after our aging loved ones. Hey, Brittany.
6: Hey, Juana. I have to say, this is something that comes up in a lot of my conversations with my friend group. It seems like the elder care stage is just presenting tons of new challenges for some families.
7: Well, yeah, I mean, in order to understand our current moment, we first got to understand how parent-child relationships have changed in the past few decades. Here's adjunct professor at Northwestern University and clinical psychologist Alexandra Solomon.
9: I think what's so interesting is that we are living in a cultural moment right now where I think there are two equally strong competing cultural narratives. One is that traditional duty narrative of honor thy mother and thy father. And the other is this very modern narrative where the family system is much more democratic than it used to be, and family systems are much more individualistic.
7: Taking care of a beloved parent can feel like a privilege, and it can be an expression of affection, but supporting a parent who treated you terribly can bring up a lot of emotions for adult children, not to mention a lot of stress. And that's on top of the logistics of doctor's appointments, medical bills, and medication schedules.
6: Yeah, I mean, that's just a lot to unpack there. For folks with these difficult parental relationships who may now be finding ourselves in a caregiving role, how should we approach this from an emotional standpoint?
7: Well, one of the biggest things our experts recommended was thinking about caring for your parent, not out of a sense of duty to them or of owing them something, but as a way of staying true to your own principles. Here's Solomon again.
9: You know, the thing we know to be true, whether we're talking about politics or family systems, is that like 180 degrees doesn't tend to be the answer, right? So then doing to parents what was done to us doesn't tend to be the answer. And it leaves then the adult child

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1: Wonder, what about the perspective of parents? How should they be thinking about all of this?
2: Well, both Solomon and Washington Post advice columnist Carolyn Hacks were quick to acknowledge that we live in an ageist society that makes it difficult to feel good about getting older. Hacks also had a bit of a truth nuke for parents who need support but feel abandoned by their adult children.
3: Oh, they're probably not going to like this.
2: Oh,
3: I think these feelings of, oh, poor me, are some of the least constructive ones we have in our menu. Mm. I think it's so easy if you're just thinking about your immediate. I mean, the idea of systems is also applicable within yourself. And you can say, well, I'm feeling like nobody's caring for me. But have you put yourself in everybody else's shoes? Like, all the people in your family probably have 40 different things that they're trying to balance. And you're poor me-ing yourself into this, into probably ruining those relationships. You can also say, okay, the care situation in this country and the care situation in my home and in my family right now is not ideal for me. So what's my plan B? If you go in that direction, you have a good chance of setting up a care situation and preserving the relationships with your family.
1: Okay, that is quite the truth bomb there.
2: Yeah. And Solomon also shared some insight from a colleague of hers.
4: She's, 81, and she said, what I'm learning about being an elder is that I'm a sacred witness. I can't keep up with the flow of conversation in my family, but I can sit there and be really present. And so that's become for her the heart of what it means for her to be an 81-year-old elder in her family system, is she's a witness.
1: And Brittany, I have to say, I've been involved in caregiving for an older loved one, and I've also reported on caregiving. And the biggest thing I take away is that every day looks different. The need looks different. Sometimes what she's saying there, that being present, that being a witness, is the best thing you can do for someone.
2: I just want to mention one more thing before I go, Juana. Something that both experts agreed on was that as much as the solutions they're recommending can be helpful on an individual level, they're really more of a band-aid for America's frayed social safety net. What most people want is for their family members to age in a safe and dignified environment, even if their relationships with those family members aren't all sunshine and rainbows. But without structural shifts in how we care for all American seniors, those unsatisfying options will probably remain.
1: Brittany, thanks so much for sharing all of this with me.
2: Thank you.
1: That was Brittany Luce. She's the host of NPR's It's Been a Minute. That's a show about what's going on in culture.

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2: An exhibit honoring victims of the September 11th attacks opens tomorrow evening at the New Canaan Museum and Historical Society. The show features art and memorabilia that reflect on the courage and resilience which emerged from the tragedy. More All Things Considered coming up.
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3: Rain likely this evening. Some downpours and thunderstorms added on, low in the 60s at 6:01.
4: Live from NPR News in Washington, I'm Janine Herbst. Civilians may be among the casualties in the latest wave of strikes in the Persian Gulf in the U.S.-Iran war. U.S. Central Command says American forces never target civilians, but that it's aware of the Iranian state media reports. NPR's Aya Batraoui has more.
5: Iran's foreign ministry says shrapnel from a U.S. attack in Hormozgan province along the Strait of Hormuz hit a wedding, killing and wounding people. Iranian officials say communication towers in the area were also knocked out. Iran's state TV, quoting a local official, reports most of those wounded are women and children who were transferred to a hospital in Minab, the same city where Iran says a U.S. strike in February killed at least 120 school children. The Pentagon is still investigating that attack. President Trump says the latest U.S. strikes are in retaliation for Iran's, quote, failed attempt at adding sea mines in the Strait of Hormuz. He warned of further strikes if Iran responds. But Iran immediately fired back at U.S. troops in the region, with Jordan and Kuwait reporting Iranian missile attacks. Aya Batraoui, NPR News, Dubai.
4: Another immigrant in custody of U.S. Immigration and Customs Enforcement has died just hours after he was taken into detention. NPR's Vanessa Romo has more.
6: The death of a Chinese man in U.S. territory marks the 57th death of an immigrant detainee held in the care of the government since the start of President Trump's second term. 24 of those have occurred since January 1st. U.S. Immigration and Customs Enforcement says Lian Yangwei was arrested by the Commonwealth of the Northern Mariana Islands Department of Public Safety on August 21st after allegedly attacking a family in their home. A day later, Wei, whose legal immigration status ended in 2019, was taken into ICE custody. But before any legal action could be taken, the 51-year-old was found unresponsive by a corrections officer during morning checks. Just hours later, Wei's official cause of death remains under investigation. Vanessa Romo, NPR News.
4: Billions of dollars in taxes went uncollected last year after the IRS cut thousands of staffers. NPR's Scott Horsley reports on new findings from the Treasury Department's Inspector General.
7: Revenue from tax audits plunged 35% last year as the Trump administration laid off thousands of IRS auditors. Any savings from the staff cuts were dwarfed by the drop in tax collections. The Inspector General says the fallout could be even larger if more people conclude they can avoid paying taxes without the risk of getting caught. Natasha Sarin, who is a counselor on tax policy in the Biden administration, says money spent policing the tax code pays off many times over.
8: You're less likely to speed when you know that there's a cop on the beat.
7: More than 25,000 IRS employees were laid off or took early retirement last year, including about 3,600 tax examiners. Scott Horsley, NPR News, Washington.
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3: For Connecticut Public Radio, I'm John Henry Smith. A sixth grader died after being hit by a bus in North Stonington this morning. The North Stonington Public Schools say Torin O'Grady was a student at North Stonington Elementary School. Students were sent home early. Counselors will be available at the school. Connecticut is getting hit harder than nearly every other state by the rising cost of living and the impact of inflation. As Connecticut Public's Abigail Brown reports, that's according to a new study on the state's working class.
10: The State of Working Connecticut was published by the advocacy group Connecticut Voices for Children. It found three new problems for working families: the continued rise in inflation, Connecticut's worsening unemployment rate, and cuts to federal aid programs. Patrick O'Brien authored the report.
11: During this current economic cycle, housing price increases have exceeded total price increases, meaning once more that low and middle income households are often more harmed by inflation.
10: Connecticut is tied for the highest unemployment rate in the country. And for this fiscal year, Connecticut is losing nearly $1 billion in SNAP and Medicaid benefits. To support workers, the group recommends continuing to build more housing and creating a law that requires work schedules to be made 2 weeks in advance. Abigail Brown, Connecticut Public Radio.
3: And according to a CBS Sports poll of college coaches, the 2023-2024 UConn men's basketball team is the best college team since the year 2000. That UConn team won the NCAA National Championship with an average margin of victory of 23 points throughout the tournament. It's 6:06.
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13: From NPR News, this is All Things Considered. I'm Elsa Chang in Culver City, California.
14: And I'm Scott Detrow in Washington. Government bond yields are rising to levels we have not seen in decades as investors around the world sell off bonds. So why are investors so anxious right now? And what does this bond sell-off mean for the U.S. economy and everyday people? We're going to put those questions to Justin Wolfers, professor of public policy and economics at the University of Michigan and the founder of digital platform Platypus Economics. Thanks for joining us.
15: A pleasure, Scott.
14: I was going to say, I love the name Platypus Economics.
15: Oh, I kind of liked it too, but I also just love talking bond yields. How exciting is that?
14: Let's do it. Before we get to what is happening in the markets right now, let's start with the basic, because the bond is generally the safe investment move, right? It's boring, it's predictable. Remind us why they are so stable in normal times.
15: Yeah, let's go back all the way. When you and I want to borrow money, we turn up to the bank and you might say, I'm buying a car, can I borrow $10,000? When the federal government wants to borrow money, it's talking in hundreds of billions, maybe even trillions. And if you turn up at the bank and ask for $1 trillion, they turn you away. So therefore, what the federal government does is it basically yells out to the world, I'll borrow money from anyone who'll lend it to me. That place where it yells is called the bond market.
14: Mm-hmm.
15: And people historically have been very comfortable lending money to the U.S. government because they're pretty sure they'll get paid back. They'll get paid back because the federal government is in this incredible line of business. It prints numbers on pieces of paper and then people call that money.
14: Yeah. It's a good place to be.
15: If I was in that line of business, I'd be living a very different life. But you would also be really comfortable lending me money.
14: So given all that, why are investors so rattled right now? I know there's a lot of different factors going on, but what would you start with?
15: So what's going on right now, in plain English, is interest rates are higher. Simple as that. And I want you to recognize the U.S. government is competing in the market for loans with you trying to borrow money for your mortgage and me trying to borrow money for my car. So what's going on right now is there's a lot more people who want loans. Let me give you two big factors that make all the difference.
14: Mm-hmm.
15: The big one is the AI build-out. We've got these companies borrowing billions of dollars to build data centers as quick as they can. That may turn out to be economically transformative, but at a minimum what it means is today they're borrowing a lot of money. The second big borrower is the federal government. Every year that our taxes are smaller than our spending, then the government needs to borrow money. And right now, it's borrowing at a rate that is basically unprecedented outside of wars or recessions.
14: Though that's where I got a little confused because, you know, long-term government debt is a serious problem, but it's a serious problem we have been talking about and worrying about for a very long time. What particularly in this moment is making the markets more concerned about it?
15: Yeah. I think there's two things. One, when you first started worrying about this, Scott, when you first started reporting on this, you would report and use numbers like billions with a B. Today, we use numbers like trillions with a T. When you first started reporting on it, it was probably a decade ago or maybe longer. I don't know how long you've been at this game.
14: Wow.
15: But the government debt was, you know, before the financial crisis in 08, was about 30% of GDP. Now it's triple that.
14: Mm-hmm.
15: And more than that, there's no seriousness about addressing it. If there were a moment to bring down the deficit after COVID, it would be after the bug went away. And it hasn't happened. And we don't see any discipline coming out of Congress and absolutely none coming out of the White House. And so folks are also losing faith that the American political system can ever deliver fiscal responsibility.
14: Justin, you are exuding an energy where I feel comfortable asking you a possibly dumb question. Maybe that'll be a mistake on my end, but I'm going to go for it. If you're effectively, you're lending the government money in a bond, interest rates are higher, why isn't that a good thing? If I'm lending you money and you're paying me back at a higher interest mm-hmm. rate, that seems like a good thing for me.
15: Yeah, absolutely. It is. Now I want you to remember there's two sides to that transaction. If you're someone who has wealth and you put it away in investments like bonds, you're going to be getting a higher rate of return. But if you're someone who's borrowing money, and I don't know your financial situation, but right now you might owe money for college, you might owe money on your car, you might be repaying a mortgage, those interest rates also go up. And so for folks who don't have stacks of money stashed away and in fact are in debt, and that's most homeowners,
14: mm-hmm.
15: that means that your monthly pay, your monthly bill on the mortgage goes up. There's also a set of issues that the federal government is going to spend more of its spend each year is going to have to go to paying off the credit card bill than providing the sorts of services you might hope for. And that's even if the deficit doesn't change, right? Given our current debt, if we pay higher interest rates, there's less money for roads, schools, police, the military, and the other things you might value.
14: Looking ahead, what are a few factors that you think could reverse this trend in rising bond yields and bring them back down?
15: Well, we might magically wake up tomorrow and start to get our fiscal house in order.
14: I'm going to say, based on a long time covering that seems unlikely, but that is a possibility.
15: But every night I go to bed and I wake up hoping tomorrow's another day.
14: You're an optimist.
15: And I want you to keep that hope, Scott. The AI boom could fizzle out, or we could have just built enough data centers.
14: Mm-hmm.
15: Or, remember, this is the balance of people who need to borrow and people who are saving. So if something led people to save a whole lot more, that's like a supply of loans going up. When the supply of something goes up, usually the price goes down.
14: It's economist Justin Wolfers, professor at the University of Michigan and founder of Platypus Economics. Thanks so much for talking us through all this.
15: Thanks, Scott.
16: Like many things in the U.S., arguments at the Supreme Court have been getting bigger and bigger in recent years. Sessions that once lasted an hour are now stretching far beyond, and that is testing the patience of some of the justices. Chief Justice John Roberts says that he's considering some changes for the new term that begins in October. NPR's Carrie Johnson reports.
17: The Supreme Court used to be a stickler when it comes to oral arguments. Most cases took 60 minutes, start to finish. The late Chief Justice William Rehnquist operated as the enforcer. Here he is slamming the brakes on Harvard Law professor Lawrence Tribe in 1990.
18: I had meant to save some time for rebuttal, but I...
19: But you haven't.
18: Yes, I
19: Thank
18: have.
19: You.
18: Thank you.
17: Lawyers still tell stories about Rehnquist cutting off arguments once time expired and the light in front of an advocate turned red. How times have changed. Adam Feldman analyzes the Supreme Court in a Substack devoted to the justices and data.
20: The arguments are definitely longer than they used to be. I mean, they're called for 60 minutes, but they have been going 90 minutes or longer for many of them.
17: The COVID pandemic forced the justices to alter their routine, and it transformed the format for these oral arguments. Each advocate got a bit of time to introduce their case without interruption, and each justice got a few minutes to ask questions individually before a free-for-all erupted. Again, Adam Feldman.
20: The purpose during COVID was you couldn't see each other telephonically, and so there had to be some ordering or it would have been really messy.
17: Oral arguments are important, especially for the court, which has been sinking in public opinion polls. Tanya Jacoby, a law professor at Emory University, explains.
19: Oral argument is the one open part, the one transparent part of the Supreme Court's decision-making process. So it's very important to have it available to the public, even if the public mostly doesn't listen.
17: Some of the changes to arguments are almost universally welcomed. Many lawyers are happy to hear from Justice Clarence Thomas, who rarely spoke before the pandemic. Now he gets the first question because he's the leader in seniority. Jacoby says some of the format changes that give each justice dedicated time to speak seem to respond to her research that shows male justices and male advocates had been routinely interrupting the women justices. But Jacoby says the rates of interruption are no better now, and the justices mostly use their extra time to speak to each other and stand their ground, because she says the court's quite polarized and there's not as much room for persuasion.
19: I think it makes oral arguments harder to listen to because they just take longer without, I think, particularly adding all that much.
17: Justice Ketanji Brown Jackson, the newest member of the court and one of its three liberals, speaks the most by far, followed by Justice Sonia Sotomayor, an appointee of Democratic President Obama. Jacoby says there's a good reason for that.
19: Essentially, I think when you're expecting to be on the losing side of an argument, you do more talking to try and persuade people to your side. Whereas if you're quite confident, as probably most of the conservative justices are now with six in their coalition, you're fairly confident of winning and you don't need to persuade people as much.
17: But some of the other justices seem to have chafed at the supersized oral arguments and the questioning style of some of their colleagues. Chief Justice Roberts told an audience this summer the arguments are now a little too long, and he's thinking about how to rein them in. Former Acting Solicitor General Jeff Wall says it's a hard problem. Here he is in an event sponsored by the Conservative Federalist Society in July.
21: I don't know what you do. It's like every time I'm on a conference call and I want somebody to stop talking. Like, there's no easy way to, like, get people to just talk less when you would like them to.
17: Adam Feldman, who uses data to explain the work of the court, says time management for the justices is a work in progress, and he thinks Justice Roberts is working on it behind the scenes.
20: I think the chief has to be very thoughtful about where he asserts himself because he wants to manage the court, but he also doesn't want to alienate any of the justices.
17: Jacoby is taking a global view.
19: Now, I should note that in other jurisdictions, such as Australia, my home country, we measure oral arguments in days, not minutes. So it could be worse.
17: Any changes to the format will be on display October 5th when the court starts a new term. Carrie Johnson, NPR News.

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1: With the Connecticut Public Radio weather report, I'm meteorologist Garrett Arshianis. Temperatures and humidity levels have taken a step back, so there is a touch of fall feel to the air right now. We got through most of the day without rain. There is more wet weather on the way, though, so make sure those car windows are closed tonight. That rain could be heavy at times overnight into tomorrow morning, so there might be some localized flooding and some big puddles on the roads. The steady rain gets out of here early tomorrow, but there's still a chance for some lingering showers and storms at times. We'll be around 80 degrees. Friday is looking dry and bright. With the Connecticut Public Radio weather report, I'm meteorologist Garrett Arshianis.
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6: This is All Things Considered from NPR News. I'm Elsa Chang.
7: And I'm Scott Detrow. The island nation of Singapore in Southeast Asia faces a demographic crisis. So its leaders are rolling out an ambitious new plan designed to stabilize birth rates. Unveiled last month, it includes big cash payments for each child, along with other family benefits. Experts say some of Singapore's ideas might work in the U.S., where birth rates are also falling. NPR's Brian Mann reports.
8: Earlier this year, Singapore's Deputy Prime Minister, Gan Kim Yong, brought the grim news to Parliament that his nation's dangerously low birth rate had fallen again.
9: This is an existential challenge.
8: The number of children born in Singapore is so low, Gan warned. The country's population faces a point of no return.
9: Over time, it will be practically impossible to reverse the trend because we will have fewer and fewer women who can bear children.
8: The crisis is so grave, Singapore's Prime Minister Lawrence Wong gave a national address in late August, rolling out a new strategy designed to make parenting far more affordable.
10: We want to make a fundamental shift in how we support families.
8: The package Wong unveiled is remarkable, the equivalent of roughly $55,000 per baby, starting with a big cash payment at birth, followed by annual payments and credits that continue until the child is 16 years old.
10: We will walk alongside parents throughout the journey of raising their children.
8: Singapore's new family program also includes affordable daycare and better access to housing, and it roughly triples the amount of paid leave, up to 24 days a year for a married couple who work, and it expands efforts to help fathers spend more time parenting. Singapore is very different from the U.S., much smaller with a population of just over 6 million. But Karen Guzzo, an expert on family development and demographic trends at the University of North Carolina, said many couples in the U.S. who are weighing parenthood need this kind of help.
11: I was reading through what Singapore is doing, and it's, you know, it's hard not to drool with envy over it.
8: Many U.S. families are eligible for a child tax credit, and President Trump created savings accounts worth $1,000 for some babies born in the U.S. while he's in office. But those benefits are a fraction of what Singapore is offering. Most American parents get no paid family leave, and Trump opposes any role for the federal government helping with child care, one of the biggest costs for families. It's important to say the U.S. isn't facing a short-term demographic crisis like Singapore's, but U.S. birth rates have dropped well below what's known as replacement rate, meaning too few children are being born to maintain a stable population. The population of Americans under age 25 is shrinking, while the number of seniors is surging. Guzzo says this is the moment, before the U.S. reaches a demographic breaking point like Singapore's, when an ambitious family support program might help.
11: There is more potential if we could just help people have the kids that they want to have.
8: In rolling out Singapore's plan, Wong said women and families won't be pressured to have more kids. He avoided the kind of pronatalist culture war language that's often shaped debates over parenting in the U.S. He also acknowledged this program alone won't solve his country's demographic crisis, which means the country will need high rates of immigration. That policy is unpopular with many Singaporeans, but Wong said the country will have to welcome foreign migrants, workers, and families to survive.
10: If we relied only on births, our citizen population will shrink. We would age more rapidly, and there would be fewer younger Singaporeans to support a growing number of seniors.
8: Here again, demographers and economists say U.S. policy looks very different. Despite historically low U.S. birth rates that keep falling, the Trump administration is working to strip visa status from hundreds of thousands of migrants now living in the U.S. legally. That move is expected to force many young families, including those with American children, to leave the U.S. Brian Mann, NPR News.
6: A new legal maneuver used by the Trump administration to quickly deport people is causing chaos at a Miami courthouse. The immigration court there is now holding mass hearings, with some judges processing more than 100 people at once. These sped-up proceedings are creating long lines, confusion, and, of course, frustration. As NPR's Sergio Martinez Beltran reports from Miami.
12: It's 7:45 in the morning outside the Federal Immigration Court in Miami, and the line already stretches more than two blocks. It's a Tuesday, and hundreds of people use their immigration folders to fan themselves in an attempt to fight off Florida's summer humidity. Yerandy Gonzalez, a Cuban immigrant, is one of them.
13: Yo la tengo a las 9 de la mañana. Y esta...
12: Gonzalez says his appointment is at 9 a.m., but with this massive line, he worries he won't get in the courtroom until late afternoon.
13: No, esto es una locura, man.
12: This is crazy, Gonzalez says. This chaos is because of a new legal strategy: mass immigration hearings known as mega master calendars. Under the old system, judges would often handle about 36 cases individually per day. But now, judges more regularly have a docket of more than 100 people, and they're seeing dozens of immigrant cases at once. Inside, courtroom 24 on this day is standing room only. Recording is not allowed, but NPR saw Judge Xavier Racine call a group of some 30 people at once. He reads them their rights and assigns them a new court hearing a month from today. Other judges assign court hearings as quickly as in 2 weeks.
14: It's causing a lot of operational difficulties, just literally getting people in through the door on time.
12: Billy Budge is a court observer with the American Friends Service Committee, a social justice group founded by the Quakers.
14: People are showing up late for their hearings because they're still waiting outside in line.
12: That lateness can have serious consequences. If an immigrant misses his or her court hearing, they could be deported in absentia. That's the fear of Jerine, a 30-year-old Venezuelan mother who asked NPR to use her first name because she fears jeopardizing her immigration case. I got a message last week that said my hearing had been moved up to September 1st from May 2027, she says. Standing in the long line outside the Miami Immigration Court, Jerine says the accelerated timeline didn't leave her enough time to get an attorney. I'm seeing this long line of people who might not make it on time to court, Jerine says, adding, that scares me. The Miami immigration court docket has exploded for three key reasons. The Trump administration is arresting a record monthly number of immigrants. They're moving up people's court dates that had been scheduled for 2027, and they're making people show up for cases that previous administrations deemed low priority because they have a high chance of being dismissed. Butch, the court observer, believes all of this is a calculated tactic by the Trump administration. Immigrants are rushed through their court cases without getting enough time to petition for relief.
14: You know, you can't deny the correlation. You put more people into proceedings on shorter notice with less resources to go around to argue their case, you're going to end up with more removal orders.
12: A spokesperson for the Executive Office for Immigration Review, which runs the immigration courts, told NPR what it called scheduling adjustments were needed to speed up the removal of immigrants, quote, with non-meritorious claims. This sped-up process here doesn't guarantee people will be sent back to their home countries, but it certainly means more are at risk of deportation. Since mega master calendar hearings started nationwide, in absentia deportation orders have spiked to a record high, according to the immigration legal tech platform Backlog. This summer saw about 56,000 in absentia removal orders, up more than 60% over previous months. Sergio Martinez Beltran, NPR News, Miami.
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8: For Connecticut Public Radio, I'm John Henry Smith. Connecticut officials are planning a trip to Puerto Rico to see what they can do to fix the island's ongoing water shortage. Some island residents have been without water for days, weeks, or months at a time due to a combination of extreme drought and cracks in the territory's aging water infrastructure. Representative Geraldo Reyes, Jr. of Waterbury, is a member of the state's trade commission with the island. He said the trip will take place in October. A strike by shuttle bus drivers for Yale and Southern Connecticut State University has been averted for now. The Teamsters Local Union 443 says it reached a tentative agreement Tuesday with TransDev Services. The union wants to negotiate higher wages for shuttle drivers. And an exhibit honoring victims of the September 11th attacks opens Thursday in New Canaan. The show features art and memorabilia that reflect the courage and resilience which emerged from the tragedy. The opening is at 5 o'clock at the New Canaan Museum and Historical Society. This is Connecticut Public Radio.
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16: In Los Angeles, I'm Kai Rizdal. It is Wednesday today, the second day of September. Good as it always is to have you along, everybody. There's a concept in economics known as the velocity of money. Literally, how quickly money changes hands out there. It's a useful indicator of how lively, I guess, any given economy is. We today here on this program are going to introduce a related but not officially recognized corollary, the velocity of prices, the vessel of choice being diesel fuel. Yesterday, $5.63 a gallon. Today at a nickel, $5.68, the highest national average since President Trump started his war with Iran, just 13 cents off the highest recorded price ever. And if we all needed yet another lesson that timing is everything, tariffs and wars aside, diesel prices usually do have a seasonal upswing in the fall. Marketplace's Caitlin Tan gets us going.
17: I took the family Dodge diesel pickup to the gas station in Pinedale, Wyoming this morning. I'm seeing diesel prices here today, $5.75. Yikes. Okay, let's see what it costs. Okay, grand total, $191.11. Almost $200. And even if you drive a gas vehicle, Gas Buddy analyst Patrick DeHaan says diesel was still involved.
18: And the cars we're driving don't get to the car dealerships without a semi-truck using diesel.
17: Same for your apples and carrots and bread. A diesel tractor tills up the crops, a truck brings them to a processing center.
18: You know, then a distribution center and then the grocery store.
17: And University of Tennessee's Thomas Goldsby says companies often pass down those high diesel prices to consumers.
19: Ultimately, they're looking to make sure that they cover their cost and can maybe make a dime here and there.
17: And diesel prices likely haven't topped out. Fall brings surging demand for harvesting crops, plus cooler weather means heating homes. And as Alan Schaefer with the nonprofit Engine Technology Forum points out,
20: home heating oil comes out of the same distillate fuel pool that diesel does.
17: Combine those seasonal demands with current global politics, well, you guessed it, even higher diesel prices. I'm Caitlin Tan for Marketplace.
2: How about that fill up? Wall Street today, a little bounce back in equities. And hey, look, I made it 3 minutes into the program without saying the word bonds. We'll have the details when we do the numbers.

0: You know how when you've only met somebody a couple of three times over like a year and a half, you kind of forget some of the details?
1: Wait, you grew a beard. Did you always have a beard?
2: Always had a beard.
1: You always had a beard?
2: Always had a beard.
0: Well, it's been a while since I've seen you. How are you?
2: Good. How are you?
0: Good. Maybe it's a little bushier. Is that the deal?
2: A little bit bushier.
0: A little bit bushier. All right.
2: Yeah.
0: That's Jimmy Orlandini. He's the owner of Altadena Hardware. We've been talking to him since his business burned down in the Eaton Fire back in January of 2025. Today, we're about a 15-minute drive from where his old store used to be.
1: We're in a hardware store.
2: Yes,
1: come
2: we are.
1: Come on, man.
2: We are in Arnold's Hardware Store.
0: How did this come to pass? It's been a long haul.
2: It has been a long haul. Back in the end of the year last year, one of our mutual salesmen's, mine and Arnold's, the guy that owned Arnold's at the time, he said, you know, I know you're having a hard time finding somewhere, but you might want to talk to Basil that owns Arnold's Frontier Hardware. I think he wants to retire.
0: Music to your ears, right?
2: Well, I was very reluctant because I knew Basil, I knew of Basil, and I was like, I don't think he's ready to retire. He's a little bit younger. But I made the phone call, and he's like, let me think about it, but I've been kind of leaning that way.
0: And here we are, and it worked out. You bought the business, you bought the property it's on.
2: Yes.
0: Right?
2: Yes. I just keep digging.
0: Yeah, that's right. Basically, well, we'll get to the financing in a minute. Basically turkey, right? I mean, you haven't closed a day since you took over.
2: Nope.
0: That's great.
2: Yeah.
0: That's really great. You put your house on the line to buy this place, didn't you?
2: Yeah.
0: Are you not terrified?
2: Absolutely. Yeah. But it's hardware, and it's what we know.
0: Everybody needs hardware, right?
2: Yeah, and this is a great store. It's a great community store, just like Altadena was to Altadena. Yeah. I mean, Altadena Hardware was to Altadena.
0: Right.
2: Arnold's is an institution in Sierra Madre, and the people of Sierra Madre are ecstatic to see it keep going.
0: Right, yeah.
2: It's the same name.
0: It's a family business.
2: Style.
0: It's a thing, right?
2: Yeah.
0: You're 15 minutes-ish from the old place?
2: Yeah.
0: You're gonna open up back up there when you get there.
2: Yep. When
0: and
2: we
0: you're
2: get back,
0: keep this place and
2: keep this place and reopen in Altadena.
0: And you're just gonna run back and forth.
2: Yep.
0: Wow.
2: Yep.
0: Wow. Employees, your old employees, and then the employees of this place. I mean, you have a slight dilemma there, right?
2: It was a little bit. Part of the agreement with Basil was to retain most of his employees, which I ended up retaining all of his employees. And as well, bringing back a few of the Altadena employees. I have some still waiting in the wind. As we get busier and we get into the remodel of the store, we will need more help.
0: Yeah. We are not far from Altadena. You've seen people come and say, Jimmy, here we are.
2: Absolutely.
0: Are you?
2: We for the first couple of weeks, it was people walking in and doing the double take, like, what are you doing here?
0: That's cool.
2: Now that it's out on social media and we did kind of a hello goodbye party for Basil's retirement and us coming in, now more and more Altadena people are coming in.
0: Yeah. Are you surprised it took you this long to find a place? Because Arnold's has been here for decades and decades and decades.
2: It's still kind of hard for me to think that I didn't find a temporary spot in Altadena, which I really thought.
0: Oh, yeah, but we talked about that, right? It was so expensive, right? I mean, the rates were just through the roof.
2: Through the roof.
0: Yeah.
2: But I all good things happen to people that wait, right? This was the right thing.
0: Little kismet, right?
2: Yeah. It was just, this was the right thing. Yeah.
0: Thanks so much. I really appreciate it.
2: Of course.
0: That thing Jimmy said about this being a local hardware store, it's true.
3: Jimmy.
2: Yes, sir.
3: Hey, Paul Costa. I've been coming here since I was 30.
2: All right.
3: So I'm glad to see you. So you're the current owner.
2: Yes, sir.
3: Good. I know Basil and the whole gang.
2: Yes, very good.

0: Uber announced today it's cutting 10% of its workforce, comes to about 3,300 jobs. CEO Dara Khosrowshahi said he wants to create a simpler, leaner organization with, in particular, fewer layers of management. So we decided today is the day to let all those middle managers out there shine. Marketplace's Stephanie Hughes got the assignment.
1: In a workplace, you've got what organizational psychologist Bob Sutton calls grease people and gunk people.
2: When you've got the wrong middle managers in the wrong places, they can gum up the works.
1: Sutton, who's a professor emeritus at Stanford, says the idea with cutting management layers is you get rid of the people who slow things down and battle with others for power. But sometimes it can be hard to know the unappreciated, invisible work that middle managers do.
2: Like making sure the handoffs work, actually knowing who to go to gossip to get things done.
1: Sutton says this is part of a larger trend. Let go of some managers, give others bigger teams. According to a Gallup review of U.S. workplaces, the average team has 12 people. That's about 50% larger than back in 2013. But Sutton says you can end up with teams that are too big.
2: What happens is that the boss gets overloaded. They become a bottleneck. It becomes frustrating.
1: And more decisions can end up with the big boss, says Julia Darr with Boston Consulting Group.
3: Instead of decision-making moving down closer to the front line, things move up towards the CEO.
1: Darr says that shrinking an organization's size doesn't necessarily save money long-term. In order for it to make sense, companies have to figure out exactly how all the work, visible and invisible, is going to get done.
3: If you don't, you will make a temporary shift in the cost base, but you might equally add that back in terms of contractors, new hires in the subsequent years.
1: Darr says fewer workers aspire to be middle managers now. And that's a problem because today's middle managers are tomorrow's leaders. But as one of my bosses said to me today, it can be lonely in the middle. I'm Stephanie Hughes from Marketplace.

0: We are short, depending on who you talk to, give or take 4 million housing units in this economy. To fix that, a lot of cities are looking at zoning and building codes and the often well-intentioned restrictions that can slow or prevent a whole lot of building. Among those restrictions, parking. Rules dating back to the 50s and 60s in some cities, when cars were very much more king, dictate that new apartment buildings provide a certain number of parking spaces. But times and cities change, and those rules might not really be needed anymore. Marketplace's Amy Scott has that one.
1: I'm driving through Denver's River North Art District with Stefan Chavez Norgaard. He's an assistant professor of public policy at the University of Denver. Rhino, as it's called, is a former industrial area, now filled with art galleries, craft breweries, and bougie shops and restaurants.
2: When you see a Shake Shack, that's when you know there's some gentrification for sure.
1: Oh, there's a Rivian dealer.
2: There you go.
1: There's also a lot of new apartment buildings with amenities like rooftop decks, fitness centers, and private parking.
2: And a lot of these projects are the exact kinds of projects that can benefit from changes to the parking rules.
1: Until a year ago, Denver required that most apartment buildings provide at least one parking spot per unit. But last August, the city council voted to eliminate those requirements in an effort to spur more housing. A single parking spot can add as much as $50,000 to the cost of construction. It also leaves less space for housing. In a study published before the vote, Chavez Norgaard and a colleague estimated the change could add up to 460 more housing units per year, almost 13%.
2: We like to think we provided a sort of data-driven resource for city council as they made that decision. It's not a total game changer, but that adds up over time.
1: To make that case, Chavez Norgaard used a tool called the Housing Policy Simulator, developed by Turner Labs. That's a nonprofit that promotes housing affordability. On a Zoom call, Turner's Alex Casey shows me how it works.
3: Let's see, I'll share screen here. All right. Are you seeing this large map?
1: The map shows all the parcels in Denver with a bunch of different variables users can tweak. Height restrictions, setbacks from the street, permitting fees, local economic conditions, and yes, parking requirements.
3: What we built with our tool here is essentially kind of a sandbox for policymakers to get a sense about how these changing policy conditions impact the likelihood of new housing being built.
1: So far, the simulator covers more than 20 cities in California, Arizona, and Virginia, with more in the works. In Denver, it's too soon to know how the parking change will play out in the real world. Chavez Norgaard says he's heard from developers who still plan to build parking because residents, and often the investors backing a project, want it. But as an example of the potential impact, he takes me to a housing project built a few years ago in the nearby Five Points neighborhood. Before Denver abolished parking minimums for all buildings, the city had relaxed requirements for affordable housing projects like this one.
2: You know, one thing you'll notice about this parcel is that it's sort of this oddly shaped, small, triangular lot,
1: which made it difficult and expensive to provide parking. There's a light rail stop just steps away, but as we're talking, a resident of the building comes home after a day of work and points out that the city suspended light rail service for maintenance until next year. And that's something the simulator can't really predict. Quentin Thornton, who has an injured leg, says he now has to catch the bus a block and a half away.
4: Because I have a car, but I don't park it over here because it's not really enough sometimes.
1: He's hoping they turn the small vacant lot next door into parking. In Denver, I'm Amy Scott for Marketplace.

0: Coming up.
1: You like fishing and I like fishing.
0: And you like fishing and you like fishing. First, though, let's do the numbers. Dow Industrial's up 295 today, just shy of 0.6%, 53,061. The NASDAQ added 118 points, just over 0.4%, closed at 26,217. The S&P 500 up 35 points, just shy of 0.5%, 7,666. Those layoffs at Uber, the middle management job Stephanie Hughes was telling us about, they helped that ride-hailing service ascend 1.6%. Today, rival Lyft accelerated almost 3.5%. Bonds rose, yield on the 10-year T-note down 4.78%. For the record, that is 1/100th of a percentage point from yesterday. 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
4: The U.S. and Mexico are at odds over an outbreak of a foodborne parasite connected to lettuce sourced south of the border. But officials down there say there's no proof the lettuce was contaminated in Mexico.
5: 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At what point was that commodity contaminated?
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0: This is Marketplace. I'm Kai Rizdahl. There is, as you might have heard, a loneliness epidemic in this country, male loneliness specifically. There have been articles and op-eds and podcasts and academic studies all about the idea that men have trouble maintaining relationships. I saw an article in Slate the other day, though, suggesting the loneliness gender divide might not be as relevant as the loneliness economic divide. Nick Kepler had the byline on that piece. Nick, thanks for coming on the program.
9: All right, thank you for having me.
0: Just to be really clear here, the common perception is that the loneliness thing is a male thing. But in reality, you're the guy who crunched the data. It's not gender so much as it is socioeconomic status, right?
9: That's correct. And all the big signifiers of loneliness, men and women are about equal. If you go down into some of the data, there are some signs that men are a bit more pessimistic about being lonely. But in the really big measurements, do you feel lonely? How many close friends do you have? How much time do you spend alone? There's not much of a gender difference. But socioeconomic status is a good predictor of loneliness. In fact, you can even keep track of how much income will buy you a few extra hours with other people per day. In a really big survey, people making less than $25,000 a year spent about 6.5 hours alone, and people who are earning $100,000 or more spent about 3 hours alone.
0: That socioeconomic status is, you know, we all sort of know empirically what that means, but it literally drives the choices that people make to be alone. I want you to tell me about this guy, Dan, that you talk about in this piece.
9: Sure. Dan is a guy from Massachusetts who I talked to. He was in his early 20s when the pandemic started, and then his friend group sort of tapered off. He's going to community college. He's still doing some online courses, but most of his income comes from being a home health aide. It's a growing profession for people who don't have a college degree, and it's one of many low-income professions that are now very solitary. You don't really have any coworkers. if that's the same for people who do Uber or Lyft or DoorDash. A lot of people like Dan are finding themselves in jobs that just don't allow coworkers, like you might have had if you worked the assembly line a few decades ago.
10: Right. You mentioned college. College also is a supercharger of relationships. And those who in this economy who cannot or don't go to college, they then suffer accordingly.
9: Yeah. One researcher did describe it as a supercharger. You go there and you meet friends who last for a very long time. Also, the kind of jobs that do require a college degree, accountants, journalists, researchers, just those kind of white collar jobs. And those you're expected to network, you're expected to form relationships with other people in the profession. I know most of my good friends are journalists or former journalists, and that's just not as true for people working lower income jobs.
10: You know, you mentioned this in the piece. We are 5, 6 years out now from Robert Putnam and that book he wrote, Bowling Alone, which it doesn't seem like it's gotten any better.
9: Yeah, by every measurement of loneliness, things have gotten worse since that book came out in 2000. The total population who said they do not have a single close friend in one of the larger studies quadrupled, and those who counted 10 or more close friends shrank from 33 to 13%. And this is just in the last few decades.
10: Is economic mobility the only answer here, right? Those at the top end of the income spectrum are okay. Those at the lower end aren't, and we have to get them up somehow to make this social challenge get better.
9: So some of the researchers I spoke to talked about reinvesting in those social connectors that don't cost anything, you know, civic groups, volunteer organizations. I'm always hesitant to recommend a change in personal behavior, but something that people who are feeling lonely should know is that, ironically, they're part of a very large group. A lot of people feel lonely, and there's social reasons for that. So the people who are thinking about reaching out, who are thinking it must be them, it might not be. It's just the way society is structured. So don't think you're weird or there's something about you that's keeping people away.
10: Nick Kepler, his piece in Slate, it's a good one. It's depressing, but it's a good one. It's called America's Loneliness Trap. Nick, thanks a lot. I appreciate your time.
9: Thank you, Kai.

0: Hey, did you hear the one about the economist who went fishing? Dip netting, technically. Big nets on the end of long handles. Here's Ava White from Alaska Public Media.
1: Kevin Barry is chest high in the Kenai River when a salmon jerks his dip net.
2: There we go. On the beach, boys.
1: As Barry drags a hoop-shaped net connected to a long pole, his sons, August and Milton, grab a thick piece of driftwood.
2: Give it a bop. Right on the head, hard. See? Then you put your finger in the gills, you rip them out.
1: It's the first fish of the day.
2: Yeah, you guys stay with that. I'll be back with another one.
1: In addition to being a dip netter, Barry is chair of the economics department at the University of Alaska Anchorage. He's currently working to understand how much a dip netting trip is worth to Alaskans. But how do you calculate that? Barry says you can look at the cost of travel, along with what people gave up to make

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1: Today, only Alaskans can celebrate. Barry's research is a work in progress, and he's not ready to share exact numbers yet, but he estimates that dip netting on the Kenai River is worth a lot to Alaskans, several hundred dollars more to a household than what they actually spend on it each summer. With gear, time, and travel costs factored in, Barry says buying salmon would be about the same cost as catching it yourself. The real value, he says, is in the experience.
2: There's all sorts of action of people pulling them in, processing them, watching their kids, trying to take care of their camp and everything else. It's just such a chaotic scene that for me, it's like a very Alaskan experience. I tie it very much to the place here.
1: Richard Lesko feels the same. He drove more than 150 miles to fish today and says being surrounded by other Alaskans makes the trek worthwhile. Plus, he says doing it yourself has added benefits.
3: I know how it's processed. I know when it's caught. I know it's bled right after it's caught. I know how it's cleaned and everything, you know.
1: Lesko has caught 10 salmon so far. It's a fraction of the 25 each permit holder can catch, plus an extra 10 for each household member. Meanwhile, Barry only caught 2 fish during our 3-hour trip. Still, his sons say they're having a blast.
4: He's the funnest dad ever. He likes fishing and I like fishing.
1: But Barry says it's not about the fish.
2: It was my middle son's first time. Get to show him how we catch fish and how you start to process them is incredibly valuable. So when we talk about this surplus, it's baking in all those memories, that entire experience together. Right? It's not just the fish you walk away with.
1: Dip netting the Kenai River is a uniquely Alaskan experience. And Barry says it's one he hopes his boys remember. In Kenai, Alaska, I'm Ava White for Marketplace.

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1: This final note on the way out today, in which capitalism sometimes provides things we maybe don't need. I saw this in Bloomberg that Kalshi, the not uncontroversial betting platform, is going to ask regulators for permission to offer oil futures contracts, specifically futures contracts that never expire and that trade 24/7. Think for just a second about all the oil volatility we've seen since the president's war started, and you can see how this might turn out, you know, poorly. Our media production team includes Brian Allison, John Fokey, Montana Johnson, Drew Jostad, Gary O'Keefe, and Charlton Thorpe. Alex Simpson is the manager of media production. And I'm Kai Rizdahl. We will see you tomorrow, everybody. This is APM.
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4: Rescue efforts continue in Nepal. My co-host Carolyn Beeler is at the scene.
5: I'm standing on a part of the riverbank that used to be home to about 200 houses, and they were all completely washed away. There is no sign of where they used to stand.
4: I'm Marco Werman. Also, anger over a proposal to give the butcher of Bosnia a state funeral. And researchers struggling

0: and the Cyclospora outbreak can't settle on where it came from.
1: Because it's so long ago, they don't know what happened. At what point was that commodity contaminated?
0: Plus, the USS Abraham Lincoln is finally in port, but some worry what sailors might get up to.
2: It is a place where you can relax, where you can feel free, and whatever pleasure you want, you could probably find it.
0: She means what you think she means. All ahead today on The World.
3: Live from NPR News in Washington, I'm Janine Herbst. The oil giant Chevron says it's expanding its operations in Venezuela, where it's operated for more than a century. This as the Trump administration partners with a private company and with Venezuela that would give the U.S. access to 65 billion barrels of oil. NPR's Willa Rubin has more.
4: In an online statement, Chevron said it's gotten new land in Venezuela to tap for oil. It plans to invest more than $7 billion over the next 5 years, and that eventually it'll produce 600,000 barrels a day. For context, the entire country of Venezuela produces around 1 million barrels daily. Venezuela's oil infrastructure has been in disrepair for decades. Analysts say it'll take time and millions of dollars to repair or rebuild it. But Venezuela is sitting on lots of oil. Chevron's move is part of a larger American push to rebuild Venezuela's oil infrastructure and to gain access to that oil. Willa Rubin, NPR News.
3: President Trump hosted officials from tourist-facing organizations like travel companies and hotel brands at the White House today. He says the World Cup this summer and other events he's hosted, like the recent IndyCar race in D.C., have boosted the economy. But overall tourism to the U.S. is still down. NPR's Deepa Shivaram has more.
5: Trump, flanked by company leaders from places like Hilton Hotels and Booking.com, said that the men's FIFA World Cup brought in visitors from around the world and more than $18 billion to the economy.
6: It's a total record we've had. The country is thriving.
5: But overall, tourism in the U.S. has declined since Trump took office, in part because of his immigration policies and his economic fights with allies like Canada. Las Vegas, for example, saw a more than 17% drop in visitors from Canada last year, dealing a blow to the city's tourism-dependent economy. Deepa Shivaram, NPR News.
3: A federal judge ruled that Google doesn't need to break up its advertising business, but it does have to make changes to benefit competitors. NPR's John Ruwich reports comes after a court ruled last year that Google's ad business was an illegal monopoly.
7: The vast majority of Google's revenue comes from ads, and in a case brought by the Justice Department, a judge ruled last April that Google's ad business amounted to a monopoly. The DOJ sought the breakup of parts of Google's ad tech business, but now the judge has rejected that idea. The parties are instead ordered to jointly propose a final judgment within 30 days, including changes to Google's ad business that address the monopoly concerns. Google has lost at least two other recent antitrust cases, but judges have rejected restructuring as a remedy. An outcome that analysts say is a win for the company. John Ruwich, NPR News.
3: And you're listening to NPR News from Washington. The remains of Tropical Storm Edward, which is now a tropical depression, is dumping heavy rain and causing flash flooding across East Texas. The National Hurricane Center says flood watches remain in effect as nearly 2 feet of rain has fallen in some parts of the area. Tens of thousands are without power. Jazz vocalist Cassandra Wilson has died. She was known for her distinctive voice and blending genres. From member station WJSU in Jackson, Mississippi, Meredith Hairston has more.
8: Cassandra Wilson's unmistakable voice carried the sound of Mississippi to audiences around the world.
9: Honey, what's your name?
8: Her acclaimed recordings included Blue Light Till Dawn and New Moon Daughter. Wilson attended Jackson State University before moving to New York. There she emerged as one of the most celebrated and unconventional jazz vocalists of her generation. Wilson won 2 Grammy Awards for Best Jazz Vocal Album. In 2022, she was named a National Endowment for the Arts Jazz Master. Wilson's manager said she died peacefully at her home, surrounded by family and friends. She was 70 years old. For NPR News, I'm Meredith Hairston in Jackson, Mississippi.
3: The U.S. Mint is selling a $1 gold-colored commemorative coin to celebrate America's 250th birthday featuring President Trump's face on one side. Now, the coin is actually money. Its design includes Trump's face as heads and the Great Seal of the United States as tails. Federal law bars living presidents being depicted on currency. 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
0: I'm Marco Werman. This is The World. Thank you for being with us today. We begin in Nepal, where residents are still struggling to comprehend the devastation caused by catastrophic flooding and a glacier collapse along their border with Tibet. The Himalayan flood has killed more than 1,200 people. More than 4,000 remain missing. China has finally restored road access to the disaster zone in Tibet, while in Nepal, relief and recovery efforts are making headway. Co-host Carolyn Beeler is in Bidur on the Trishuli River in one of the hardest hit districts of Nepal. Earlier today, she sent her first impressions from the banks.
11: Standing here, you can see just how powerful these floodwaters were when they came. I'm standing on a part of the riverbank that used to be home to about 200 houses, and they were all completely washed away. There is no sign of where they used to stand. A little bit farther from the river, I can see these very sturdy, multi-story concrete houses. And that is what the waters took away.
0: Carolyn is with me now. That sounds awful and frankly terrifying. Where are you now?
12: Marco, I'm just a few miles from that spot on the river bend where I was standing earlier today. And when I was there, I could see that the bridge that had been washed out was still very much washed out. There's been no rebuilding happening there. However, there is kind of a makeshift cable car that's been built to connect the two sides of this town. So mostly people are still in sort of immediate disaster relief mode, but there is a little bit of recovery happening.
0: Yeah, so tell us more about that. What is the latest on the recovery effort?
12: So there are still active recovery efforts happening in hydropower tunnels, where there is still some hope that survivors remain. But in the rest of the country, including here where I am now, the focus is on recovering bodies. As you said, more than 4,000 people are still missing, and loved ones are desperately searching for them. As you can imagine, I saw one man looking for his lost family today. And I spoke to a team of local police officers down on that riverbank earlier, and they've been searching for bodies with drones and helicopters, and they told me that just 2 days ago, they recovered 24 bodies from just one building not too far from here. Here's one of the officers, a young guy who I spoke to through an interpreter. His name is Rahul Sunar.
13: I haven't seen any dead bodies till now. I haven't rescued single dead bodies yet. I was shocked though. Things goes like this. Oh my God, you see, that I'm not expecting this.
12: So he told me he's been a police officer for 4 or 5 years. He'd never seen a dead body until he recovered those 24. And he said he was shocked, which is something that I have just heard from everyone here. Even though it's been a week, everyone says, you know, I just couldn't believe what was happening when it was happening.
0: Yeah, well, it's something he's certainly not accustomed to. What about people who are displaced?
12: So about 3,500 people are in temporary shelters right now. I visited one of them here in this area. It's spread across 4 converted buildings in the municipality, one of which used to be a yoga studio. They say they have enough food and water and medical supplies right now, but this is one of the more accessible places. It's much harder to reach displaced people farther up the mountain, farther into the valley. One town that's usually about a 4-hour drive from here, for example, is where a lot of displaced people from higher up have been relocated to via helicopter. And today it was nearly impossible to reach by car because the road had been washed out. Right. I saw this big picture of an SUV that was like totally stuck in the mud trying to get there today.
0: How many people are still in need of help?
12: So there is almost no one who still needs to be rescued from flooded areas because it has been a week since the floods. But the government says it still doesn't even have an estimate of how many areas are cut off from road access. I saw multiple helicopters flying overhead for most of the day today, some of them bringing aid up the mountain. And as I drove up from Kathmandu this morning, there were also all of these trucks just laden with aid, some of them from big NGOs that, you know, you would have heard of, but also apparently some just individuals. I chatted with Topraz Alam on the side of the road through an interpreter, and he pulled up this tarp that was covering the bed of his truck to show me just the giant sacks of rice that he was bringing to this town right here.
13: I saw the news and I got so emotional, so I could not hold my hands, hold my heart. So I collected this donation from my friends, families, and all my villages, so came to here buying all the relief mats. So that's the case.
12: So he's, Marco, just a regular guy who's like home from where he usually works in Qatar. And he said, I can't just stand by and watch this happen. So he took an initiative to organize help. And there were other people I talked to, just regular locals here who are stepping up to volunteer.
0: So, Carolyn, you're going to be on the ground for the next several days. What else are you going to be following?
12: So I do want to tell you more about how officials are using drones to locate the bodies of those who have died in the floods. And also a major focus while I'm here is going to be what scientists are figuring out about exactly what caused these floods and how they fit into this bigger picture of this very rapidly changing region. The ice and permafrost are melting fast and destabilizing, you know, the very ground that this area sits on. And so I will be looking more into the climate connections of this natural disaster.
0: My colleague Carolyn Beeler near the Trishuli River in Nepal, the site last week of catastrophic flooding. Carolyn, we'll be hearing from you later this week. Thank you very much.
12: Thank you, Marco.
0: Victims of the late notorious commander Ratko Mladic are decrying Serbia's proposal to honor the Bosnian Serb general who was convicted of genocide. During the Bosnian War, Mladic personally orchestrated the siege of Sarajevo and the Srebrenica massacre, which killed nearly 8,000 Muslim men and boys in July of 1995. Mladic died last week in prison at The Hague, where he was serving a life sentence for his crimes. But in Serbia and Serb-controlled parts of Bosnia, many still see him as a nationalist hero. The World's Europe correspondent Orla Barry has this report.
14: In a church in the city of Banja Luka, people light candles and a memorial for Ratko Mladic. One woman ushers a small girl in a yellow dress to stand next to a large picture of the military commander and pose for a photo. A video from the service shows. Others touch his picture like it's a religious icon. The church is located in Republika Srpska, a predominantly Serb entity in Bosnia and Herzegovina. Milorad Dodik, the region's former president and still the most powerful political figure there, was among those paying tribute. Ratko Mladic may be a criminal to some, but he was a great figure, Dodik said. A man who defended the people of Serbia. In the town of Svornik in eastern Bosnia, crowds marched through the streets, chanting the former military commander's name. The marches and talk of a state funeral for Ratko Mladic doesn't surprise Jamil Hodžić, a Bosniak Muslim.
15: It didn't shock me because it's not the first case. Even low-ranking generals or commanders had the same treatment in the past.
14: Hodžić was 9 years old and living in Sarajevo when the war started in 1992.
15: I would say I, quote-unquote, was saved because I was too young or young to comprehend everything in a way that, I mean, it's shooting, but you're not aware of the danger all the time because sometimes you go outside and play and you ignore these things.
14: Sometimes his family went hungry, he says, but then so did most of his neighbors. When he was 12 years old, though, that childish innocence was shattered.
15: On 3rd of May 1995, it was a quiet, nice, sunny May day, and we went outside to play, and my brother was killed by a sniper in front of me and all other kids who were there.
14: His brother Amel, who was 16, died on the way to hospital. No one was held responsible for his killing. Hodžić says he blames Ratko Mladic and those above and below him in the chain of command for his brother's death. Mladic oversaw a long and bloody siege of Sarajevo in which thousands were killed. He's also widely regarded as the architect of the genocide at Srebrenica, where more than 8,000 Bosniak Muslim men and boys were rounded up and murdered. But this week, several Serbian newspapers painted a very different picture of the military commander.
16: You have people saying this is somebody who is a hero because he defended people against what was sure to be a great victimization.
14: Eric Gordy, who's in the Serbian capital, Belgrade, is professor of political and cultural sociology at University College London.
16: You have people saying that the tribunal murdered Mladic. You have people saying this is a story about another Serbian person who died in custody of The Hague. You have a person saying the world has been lying about the genocide in Srebrenica.
14: Even Serbia's own president, Aleksandar Vučić, denies that what happened in Srebrenica was genocide. In Bosnia and Herzegovina, including in the Serb-run entity of Republika Srpska, genocide denial is a crime. And this week, the state prosecutor's office announced that criminal charges have been filed against Milorad Dodik, the region's former president, and other high-ranking officials for their remarks glorifying Mladic. 55,000 criminal reports were also filed against residents in the predominantly Serb entity for comments online supporting Mladic just this past week. Velma Saric, who grew up in a town close to Srebrenica, says she doesn't expect many of those cases will ever be prosecuted.
17: But I do hope in some way that they will be, you know, brave enough, our prosecutors, and that they will at least have a few high-ranking cases where they will try to send the message that, you know, if you publicly glorify it and if you publicly support war criminals, that there is possibility that you will be punished.
14: How the Serbian government treats the funeral of Mladic will be a real test, she says. Saric runs the post-conflict research center in Sarajevo. Next month, Serbia heads to the polls. And Saric says some government representatives are using very nationalistic rhetoric right now as a distraction tool.
17: Primarily, they use the language of hatred and war and history as a way of manipulating people, covering corruption and nepotism, which is a huge problem.
14: And as a way to win votes, she says. The memorials and the celebrations for Mladic this week have reopened old wounds, Saric says. But few believe the country will return to conflict.
17: On the grassroots level, ordinary people are tired, they are poor. There is no a lot of willingness, even by former veterans, to go to the war again.
14: And that gives Saric hope, because in spite of their politics, nobody wants to go back to the days of war, she says. For the world, I'm Orla Barry.
0: The world lost a bright source of joy and playfulness in August. Japanese artist Yayoi Kusama died at the age of 97. I could mention her neon red bangs or the polka dots and infinity mirror rooms, her calling cards that enchanted museum goers around the world. But instead, I'm going to turn to a teacher on YouTube who composes songs about artists. Mrs. Zepeda's Edu Music Beats has produced musical stories about Jean-Michel Basquiat, Georgia O'Keeffe, Vincent van Gogh, and this one about Yayoi Kusama. Thank you.

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0: This is The World. I'm Marco Werman. After more than 270 days at sea, the aircraft carrier USS Abraham Lincoln arrived in the waters off Thailand, giving its sailors much-needed shore leave. The ship's record-breaking deployment saw growing complaints about the conditions on the boat and declining morale. Many of the sailors are expected to visit the seaside town of Pattaya. The vacation hotspot has deep ties to the U.S. military, going back to the Vietnam War. Elizabeth Becker in Washington is author of Overbooked, The Exploding Business of Travel and Tourism. She's written that the presence of the U.S. soldiers turned Pattaya into, quote, a raunchy seaside playground.
3: Thailand was a very important ally of the United States during the Vietnam War. And Thailand opened up many of its air bases to American bombers and fighter squadrons, and also opened up Bangkok and the beaches to R&R for soldiers. So Thailand, very open, very happy to help the soldiers relax during the war. And they went down to Pattaya, which is close enough to Bangkok that it's inexpensive and accessible. And there they did what a lot of soldiers and sailors do when they take a break from war. They hit the nightlife and found prostitutes. So that's how it happened. And this is in the 60s up until 70. I think the last soldiers left in 76. So that's a full decade.
0: Yeah, I mean, captured in films like Full Metal Jacket. So the Vietnam War brought U.S. soldiers to Thailand for rest and relaxation. What were the benefits for the local economy in Pattaya?
3: Well, obviously, it's an immediate gold rush. And you had bars and clubs, and it's been too long since I've been there, but like Soi 6, and now I think it's called the walking area. The whole place was transformed. It's sort of like any kind of situation where all of a sudden, not just hundreds, but thousands were coming down and changed the whole economy and focus of it. It was no longer mainly a fishing village. It was a resort. Particular kind of resort, but it became a resort.
0: Yeah, get deeper into that, a particular kind of resort. I mean, tourism, whether it's sailors or backpackers, can also bring some downsides. So what were the darker sides to this U.S. military presence in Pattaya?
3: The sex life. And theoretically, prostitution was illegal in Thailand, but that didn't last at all with the waves of the soldiers. There are red light districts, and just it changes everything. It's no longer a family town. It's 24-hour clubs, lots of drinking. It's raunchy. It's not, the Thai culture has sort of disappeared and it's been replaced by this other kind of lifestyles. And it hasn't entirely disappeared, let's say.
0: Well, I was reading about how the government in Thailand in 1966 adopted the Entertainment Places Act, which created this legal gray area allowing the sex trade to operate semi-openly in bars and massage parlors, despite laws at the time banning sex work. So what did that do to the sex worker business in Pattaya?
3: Exploded, because you weren't afraid anymore. So you had, to my mind, really the sad situation of young women from the countryside coming in, sometimes encouraged by family in order to, you know, make money as a sex worker. And it was raucous and sometimes violent. And you wouldn't go there often. I mean, if you're a Western tourist during that era and not in the military or something, you would not go down there for fun. It would be too crazy.
0: So as you said, Pattaya is close to Bangkok, but I wonder, was it the Vietnam War that brought the red light district to Bangkok?
3: Oh, yeah. I mean, there's no question, because Bangkok's red district was very much a product of the war, too. We're talking thousands of soldiers. Just to give you an idea of how important those air bases were to the United States strategy, approximately 80% of the bombs dropped on North Vietnam during the war came from airplanes based in Thailand. So you can imagine how many Americans were there. So it was because it's close to Thailand that it was overflow. And Bangkok was the place to go for R&R, rest and recuperation, if you're a soldier in Vietnam itself. So separate from the Indian soldiers in, at the air bases, it was the place if you're in South Vietnam in the American Army, you would come to Bangkok and then often to Pattaya. If you had a little more money, you might fly to Honolulu because you'd really want to go to the United States. But for most guys, they didn't have that kind of money and they would go to Bangkok. And then you want to go down and flop on a beach and you go to Pattaya. So it was of a piece. It was not one is separate from the other.
0: I'm speaking with writer Elizabeth Becker about the place where crew members of the USS Abraham Lincoln are taking R&R, Pattaya in Thailand. So what happened to Pattaya after the Vietnam War and troops left Southeast Asia?
3: After the war, Thailand by 1976 said, please, will you all leave? And the war's ending was not as wonderful as the Thais had expected for them. And so they asked the Americans to leave. And Thailand as a whole decided by the 1990s that they wanted tourism to be one of their major industries, which meant Pattaya and the rest of the country were going to become much more family-friendly, much greater emphasis on what it is to be Thai, Thai culture, Thai dance, Thai food, and lots of golf courses and beaches that were much more family friendly, that, you know, with boats and clean living, great restaurants and so on and so forth. So Pattaya was part of that. Never quite lost, however, the sort of raunchy feel to it. As again, they still had that undercurrent. And even though supposedly prostitution was sort of illegal, it still continued. But it's a much more family friendly place.
0: I wonder if there are other examples of how wartime, such as what happened in Vietnam, it creates adjacent places of tourism, relaxation, hedonism that then become permanent. Have we seen this duplicated historically?
3: Oh, yeah. In my research, the obvious example was Hawaii.
0: And when did that happen? Around what conflict?
3: Very much World War II. And now the basic income of Hawaii is 50% military and 50% tourism. And Pearl Harbor, of course, is a national museum that is a huge tourism draw. But then the hedonism goes from the raunchy World War II to backpackers to then surfers. And it just changed the whole complexion of Hawaii. Hedonism then has a completely different flavor to it.
0: Yeah, again, captured in another film, From Here to Eternity.
3: Yes, very good, very good.
0: Finally, for departments of defense, or in this case, the Department of War, what do you think the dividend is for them by giving troops downtime in ports of pleasure like Pattaya?
3: I don't know why they didn't go home first, quite frankly. I don't know why they had to stop there unless it was supplies. I didn't see any reporting on that. But it's not that when we describe this, they were at war, and I have no idea now that the Navy is, you have women and men, and I'm sure it's a different complexion, but it is a place where you can relax, where you can feel free, and whatever pleasure you want, you could probably find it.
0: Elizabeth Becker is the author of Overbooked, The Exploding Business of Travel and Tourism. We reached her in Washington.

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1: This is Asian View from NHK World Japan. I'm Keiko Kitagawa. Rescue efforts are continuing after flash floods hit an area near the border between Nepal and China last Wednesday. Disaster management officials in Nepal say 1,050 people have been confirmed dead and more than 3,900 remain unaccounted for as of Tuesday. China state-run media report that 16 people died and more than 540 are missing on the Chinese side. Rain is forecast to continue in the disaster areas through the week. Rescue workers face the risk of secondary disasters such as flooded rivers. Japanese Finance Minister Katayama Satsuki says she and U.S. Treasury Secretary Scott Bessent agree that orderly yen movements are vital for the stability of financial markets. Katayama made that statement after she and Bessent held talks on Monday during a meeting of G20 finance chiefs in North Carolina. She said they agreed that joint efforts between Japan and the U.S. would help stabilize financial markets. Monday marks 1 year since a powerful earthquake devastated parts of Afghanistan. Many people who lost their homes are still living in tents. A magnitude 6.0 quake struck eastern Afghanistan on August 31st last year. The UN and other organizations said over 8,000 homes were destroyed. Kunar province suffered the worst damage. A local resident described the situation there to NHK.
2: We cannot make arrangements for winter. We have no place to go. We need everything.
1: UN World Food Programme officials say millions of people in Afghanistan face food insecurity. We are broadcasting from NHK in Tokyo.
0: This is The World. I'm Marco Werman. More than 11,000 people across the U.S. have gotten sick in a major outbreak of the parasite Cyclospora. It can and has caused severe digestive problems. The FDA has linked the outbreak to iceberg lettuce from central Mexico, but Mexican officials are pushing back on that conclusion. They say there's not enough evidence. The World's Tibisa Isaiah reports on the impact in Mexico and the questions that remain.
3: It started in July with thousands of people getting sick across the U.S. Some were running to the bathroom dozens of times a day.
4: 30, 40 times a day. I am miserable here at the hospital. It stopped and it started again.
3: Ella Salon Jones in Michigan told CBS that she was hospitalized with Cyclospora after eating a Taco Bell. The parasite can cause severe diarrhea, stomach cramps, and fatigue, sometimes for weeks. The FDA says this outbreak is linked to iceberg lettuce from central Mexico, processed by Taylor Farms in the state of Guanajuato. The company temporarily stopped buying lettuce from the region, and that affected local growers and farm workers.
5: Lo que son las alertas sanitarias en un momento dado, como la de Taylor Farms, que afectó precisamente a los jornaleros de Guanajuato.
3: Carlos Muñoz Salcedo heads Guanajuato's food cluster. He says between 1,000 and 1,500 agricultural workers lost shifts when the company temporarily shut down operations. Mexican officials say the U.S. government's conclusion is wrong.
6: Se hicieron las revisiones y se logró acreditar que no había relación, que las lechugas de Guanajuato son
3: Guanajuato Secretary of Government Jorge Jiménez told me that their tests of lettuce, water, and other samples found no Cyclospora, and the company has already resumed operations. The FDA's only positive lettuce sample turned out to be a false positive. But the FDA still says the outbreak points to Mexican lettuce based on interviews with sick people and tracing where the lettuce came from. That's the key dispute. Tracing the lettuce back to Mexico is not the same as proving where it became contaminated. Jerry Lopez is a food safety expert at the University of Arizona.
7: The challenge here with these traceback investigations is that the commodity will have already left the agricultural field. And then by the time individuals are getting sick, having symptoms, it could be easily a month.
3: That makes it hard to find a positive sample after the fact. Lopez says the contamination could have happened in the field, through irrigation water, or later during washing and processing.
7: Because it's so long ago, they don't know what happened. At what point was that commodity contaminated?
3: That uncertainty has fueled frustration in Mexico.
8: Nosotros consideramos que es una guerra no arancelaria.
3: Juan Carlos Anaya is an agricultural consultant in Guanajuato. He says Mexican growers already have to meet strict exports and traceability requirements. And he questions why the U.S. is pointing to Mexico without identifying where the contamination actually happened.
8: Pero también en Estados Unidos se produce. Bueno, también puede ser de ellos. ¿Por qué nos echan toda la culpa a México?
3: The United States also produces vegetables, he says. Why put all the blame on Mexico? Jerry Lopez, the food safety expert, says it's unlikely that the contamination happened in the U.S. because the lettuce was processed and packed in Mexico. But it's still not clear where the issue was.
4: So the evidence is incomplete?
7: Yes, I would say that would be a safe thing to say.
3: Lopez says one way to avoid this kind of mystery in the future is more routine testing, especially of irrigation and processing water. Right now, he says, growers are not generally required to test for cyclospora. So even after an outbreak this large, investigators may never know exactly how the parasite got into the food. For The World, I'm Tibisa Isea, Mexico City.
0: It can be hard to admit to being overwhelmed and needing help, especially in cultures where talk therapy isn't common or might even be taboo. A scientist in Thailand says he's got a novel way to identify people who are quietly struggling with anxiety. All he needs is a sample of their sweat. Last summer, reporter Patrick Nguyen in Bangkok went to learn more.
9: I'm in a laboratory in Bangkok with Dr. Chaden Kun Singh, a bespectacled chemist with a mop of black hair. He's fussing around with a big bag of cotton balls.
10: We need to collect your sweat. Yeah. We will put this one under your armpits, and then you hold it for 15 minutes.
9: As instructed, I wedge cotton balls under my pits. On the table, there's this weird-looking contraption with circuit boards and red lights and rubber tubing. Once those cotton balls are soaked in my sweat, Dr. Chaden will stick them in this machine. I let him know I came ready for this test.
10: Today, I did not use deodorant. I think it doesn't matter. But the thing is that you cannot just do it after taking shower because it will be too clean.
11: I see.
10: Yeah,
11: okay.
10: That's why normally we go for afternoon collection.
9: Okay. When we're stressed, our bodies produce high levels of certain chemicals, types of ammonia, diethyl ether, methanol. Researchers have long known how to spot these stress markers in human blood.
10: But the thing is that the sample collection process could be lengthy and then it's kind of more expensive.
9: Dr. Chaden says his method is conducive to mass testing to identify people suffering from anxiety who don't even know they need help. He says his prototype portable gas chromatography machine is the answer. It was built right here at Chulalongkorn University, Thailand's answer to Harvard. The machine is still under development, but it's cheap to produce and potentially more honest than a person filling out a mental health questionnaire. But is it accurate? Chaden has published his findings in a peer-reviewed study in a science journal.
10: Around 80% accuracy for the stress and a little bit lower for depression.
9: 80% for stress. That's why, for now, he's more focused on anxiety. To test the accuracy of his device, he has anyone with high stress chemicals speak to a specialist who can make a professional determination. Okay, my cotton balls should be sweaty enough. I hand them over so Dr. Chaden can insert them into this machine.
10: Yeah, we just put the sample here and then we press the button.
9: It'll take a few minutes to get results. Chaden's team has been testing this machine on three stress-prone groups: nurses, firefighters, and master students. During my visit, a 22-year-old student named Jirawat comes by to give a sample of his sweat. I ask him, in a fiercely competitive university like this, would admitting to anxiety be hard? Yeah, it would be hard, he says, because Thai people in general don't want to say, I have anxiety. People might think you're abnormal. Dr. Chidin adds that in a Buddhist culture, a collective culture, it's not always easy to draw focus to your personal struggles. It can come off as self-absorbed.
10: They may feel shy, they may feel not so confident, telling the other that they got stress, they got depression.
9: Chidin's research assistant, Supatjira Supakawanit, comes into the room. She plugs a laptop into the machine to help analyze my results. I ask her how long until they're ready. Few more minutes, she says. While we're waiting, she tells me, nearly half of all students analyzed here do show some level of elevated stress. Maybe not anxiety per se, but an indication they're pushing their limits. Supatjira says people may be totally unaware of their stress, but the chemicals don't lie. Anyone struggling can get low-cost treatment at a government hospital. All right, I see colorful lines squiggling across her laptop screen. Dr. Chidin leans in to interpret my results. He nods and says the word flat.
10: Flat. Flat means? This means you don't have stress at the moment.
9: Always nice to hear. Looking ahead, Dr. Chidin wants to send his stress-detecting machines to places like Thailand's countryside, identifying anxiety in communities where the condition is less talked about, but help is needed all the same. For The World, I'm Patrick Nguyen, Bangkok.
0: Okay, pop quiz time. What's the name of the big lake just south of Toronto and north of Rochester, New York? If you Google it, you'll find that it's Lake America. If you search on Apple Maps, yep, also Lake America. But if you go to the OG of online navigation, MapQuest, yes, it still exists and it's still a verb. MapQuest that body of water and you'll see it's called Lake Ontario. By refusing to rename it, MapQuest has become the most in-demand navigation tool on both sides of the border. Americans and Canadians are downloading the app like mad. As of yesterday morning, the app held the number one spot on Apple's App Store. MapQuest general manager says that in the spirit of fun, the company is offering subscribers the chance to generate their own name for the great body of water. Lake Worman? Anyone? Yeah, probably not. Alexander Lukashenko, the president of Belarus, is known for ruling his country with an iron fist. Belarusians have been living under his autocratic regime for more than three decades. In 2020, protests were brutally crushed after what international observers described as a sham presidential election. Now that repression is reaching Belarusians abroad. Earlier this year, a Belarusian court declared the European Humanities University, which operates in exile in neighboring Lithuania, an extremist organization. Anybody associated with it could face years in prison. Belarus's secret service, still known as the KGB, has searched the homes of families whose children are suspected of studying at the university. Lisa Louie spoke with three such students. To protect their identities, their voices are interpreted by actors.
11: Dozens of current and former students have had their family homes in Belarus searched, according to human rights organization Vyazna.
12: In early June, the authorities came to my family home back in Belarus. They asked threatening questions and were looking for documents linking me to this university. Luckily, I asked my family to destroy such documents. But when I heard about the search, I was panicking. I was crying and shaking.
11: Far away and unable to help, the students in Vilnius dread the news from home. Even those whose families have yet to be targeted.
13: It was scary when they were doing the searches. Every morning, I turned on my phone, hoping my family was still all right. We all told our parents to wipe our chats from their phones. And we have created these fake stories that we are badly behaved children who don't talk to our parents. And that's why they don't know anything about us.
11: Belarus accuses the university of aiming to undermine the country's constitutional order. Here's Dmitry Brilov, the spokesman of the prosecutor's office in Belarus.
14: The Belarus University in Exile, as they call themselves, is providing methodological, financial, and other forms of assistance to radical politicized groups, as well as to destructive foreign non-governmental organizations.
11: People linked to the university could face several years behind bars, according to Belarusian law. The students are terrified that their loved ones could be jailed. According to the United Nations Human Rights Council, arbitrary arrests and detention have become a fixture of the tactics of Belarusian authorities. Torture is systemic, with forced confessions regularly streamed on national television. The scale of this phenomenon is almost industrial, according to the World Organization Against Torture, which says that the purpose is to intimidate society and crush dissent. The university's rector, Vilius Sadauskas, a Lithuanian national, refutes the allegations by Belarus.
15: Well, the university task is the higher education. If we are teaching young people to critically evaluate different sources of the information, we as any other university were, or the faculty, we're having the dialogue with different people. So this is again, not with some kind of intention, but it's a natural life of the university.
11: Sadauskas says 150 Belarusians have dropped out since April, many of them online students based in Belarus. But I met a student who made a different choice. Originally a remote learner based in Belarus, she packed her bags and made a daring bid for freedom in Lithuania.
16: Once the university was declared an extremist organization, I pretended I wasn't a student at that university. And luckily, the border guards didn't put that into question and let me leave the country. But it is truly terrifying, and I worry about the students who have stayed in Belarus. I certainly wouldn't want them to get caught.
11: In addition to her fear for safety of those she left behind, she also expressed frustration at the short-sightedness of the authorities. She and her contemporaries should be seen as an asset, she believes, not as enemies.
16: The state regards students who study abroad as absolute scum or trash. And there is a whole brain drain discussion. They try to keep students from leaving, but they go about it all wrong. Take my situation, for example. I was willing to fulfill the requirements to work in Belarus. I wouldn't have minded staying, provided the state recognized the university where I was studying.
11: But Andrei Strijak, a Vilnius-based Belarusian activist, is not surprised by Lukashenko's move. He says the Belarusian president, a close ally of Russia's Vladimir Putin's, is trying to further consolidate his grip on power. The authorities are continuing a campaign of repression that has escalated into terror against specific segments of the population deemed hostile to the state, he tells me. More and more groups are being targeted, and every day new practices are emerging. He adds that that goes beyond just the EHU and the persecution of universities as part of the academic community, and that these actions fall under the category of so-called transnational repression. Meanwhile, the Belarusian authorities' move to outlaw the university has fundamentally changed young people's vision of the future. They had to become adults very quickly, the two Vilnius-based students tell me.
12: I cannot allow myself to be a carefree young person. We have to be strong. But I cannot deny that I regularly have mental breakdowns. Events like this just ruin your life.
13: My big dream was to study in Europe and travel to other countries. Now it's only about being in a safe place and running as fast as possible to save my mental health and my parents' safety.
11: The students say they wouldn't dare to go back to their country as long as the current regime is still in place, and that the search for a safe place is likely to continue long after graduation. Lisa Lui, Vilnius.
0: Lisa Louis' story comes to us from our partners at DW. The voices of the students you heard for their security were interpreted by actors.

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5: This is The World. I'm Marco Werman. Extreme weather, as we've frequently seen, can be catastrophic. Knowing the details about what is coming and when can make the difference between life and death. To refine these predictions, national weather agencies are increasingly turning to AI. Florence Rabier is a former director general and director of forecasts for the European Center for Medium Range Weather Forecasts. She says this shift to AI really picked up speed at the beginning of last year.
6: It's just a handful of Met services now, but it's starting to explode at the level of the planet to have these being used.
5: So explain briefly how we predicted the weather before and what AI adds that the already hugely complex models don't do.
6: So before, what we used to do is we used all types of observations from satellite, from weather balloons, from stations, weather stations. We combine all those and we put that in a computer program, which we run on a supercomputer that uses all the laws of physics. And this gives us the weather hour by hour for a few days or a few weeks. Now, that's the traditional physics-based weather forecasting.
5: Right.
6: For the AI, or more precisely, maybe the machine learning models, it's one form of AI. It starts from the same initial points as the traditional physics-based forecast. So it's still based on the physics, the way we combine all these data, satellite, weather balloons, etc. But then instead of running step by step, what is the weather going to be like? It does it from the initial point to another point without calculating all the laws of physics that led from one to another. It's like a statistical link that it has programmed in its head, and it does that much faster. It produces the weather in seconds rather than minutes or hours. So it's still based on physics in a way, because it starts from it and it learned from it. But the great thing is that it's accurate as well.
5: Yeah, I was just about to ask, because, you know, using those variables of physics didn't always provide an accurate forecast. Weathercasters, as you know, are the targets of so much anger. So AI is more accurate.
6: It is more accurate. And what it does in particular is that it can predict some of these weather events earlier. So we can be warned a few hours to up to a day, a couple of days earlier of what's going to happen. So that's very important when we have some extreme weather event, to be able to maybe beat the preparation, if you want, for these extreme weather events by predicting it a bit earlier in time.
5: Well, if we look at the weather in Europe this past summer, it was indisputably extreme. The continent withstood 5 major heat waves. Tens of thousands of deaths are being attributed to that heat. How is AI used to understand what was coming and how to prepare?
6: It's not really understanding. It's starting from the same conditions, but it can predict them with a bit more accuracy and earlier. So for the time being, we're running in parallel to the physics-based model. So it really helps to provide another tool which can provide a better picture of what's going to happen.
5: Without AI predictive modeling, do you believe there would have been more deaths this past summer?
6: Yes, probably, because of preparation for heat waves, for any other event. We know that the warnings that weather services provide are being acted on by society. So the more warning we provide, the better prepared we are, and then we can save some lives, absolutely.
5: So AI isn't infallible. There's research that's been published earlier this year that found that your organization's older numerical model actually outperformed multiple state-of-the-art AI models when it came to forecasting these extreme events. Why do you think that is?
6: Okay, so in a lot of extreme events, actually, AI is doing pretty good. Now, for some really intense winds, for instance, it doesn't yet perform as good. It's a lot to do with the resolution. And by resolution, I mean the definition of how many points there is on the globe that AI can see. So the weather model started predicting the weather over a grid of about 200 by 200 kilometers. So very coarse grid. And now it's going to kilometer scale, so very fine. Mm. The finer you are, the better you can predict, for instance, an intense windstorm. And most AI models now are not yet at this resolution, having all these parameters at very fine resolution, like the physics-based model. So they are not yet performing as well sometimes in some intense phenomena. I'm pretty sure they will, and it's coming.
5: Where do the hurdles still stand with AI weather prediction, especially as climate change seems to keep accelerating the unpredictability factor?
6: Yeah, climate change is a good one because the AI models rely on a time series of weather events from the last decades. So if it's changing very rapidly, it will have to be trained and retrained very fast on the new weather conditions. Mm. So then it means that it has to be retrained. So the expensive part on a machine learning model, AI, is to do all this training on all these past weather events. And then it's in real time, in a

0: Olivia Rodrigo fans, are you ready? Connecticut Public is giving away two tickets to see the Unravel Tour, Friday, September 25th at the People's Bank Arena in Hartford. 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
1: In developing countries where they do not have the resources to have so many weather balloons. So I think if we improve the knowledge of the atmosphere through observations, satellite, but also in situ observations, then both AI and physical models will continue to improve, and the AI models have a bit of an advantage there.
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The World comes to you from the Nan and Bill Harris studio in Boston. 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With more of our reporting on YouTube, you can find us at The World News GBH. I'm Marco Werman. I predict we will see you right back here tomorrow.

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By the PRX Ambassador Council, whose members include Doty and Billy Crockett, Catherine Harris and Tom Kaiser, and Judy Piggott. The World's theme music is composed by Ned Porter. The World is a co-production of GBH Boston and PRX.

0: Olivia Rodrigo fans, are you ready? 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
2: This is The Wheelhouse from Connecticut Public Radio. I'm Frankie Graziano. The midterm elections are still weeks away, but primary voters are already giving us clues about what November could look like. From Maine to Michigan, voters are challenging party establishments, and the primaries are testing the appeal of progressive candidates who are challenging moderates. So what are the primaries revealing about voters, as well as the issues and candidates shaping the midterms in Connecticut and across the country? Today, we grab the crystal ball and take a look ahead to November. Join the conversation. You're in the wheelhouse right after the news.